0: our people breakfast and lunch every day. So there's a dedicated core of volunteers that keep our volunteers happy.
1: You told me they bring in literally a pallet of water a day.
0: Yeah,
1: for
0: yeah,
1: your
0: absolutely.
1: Volunteer operation. Yep,
0: that's another little function. We have our welcome committee where there's people on golf carts providing hydration services. You know, when a pilot comes in, he's maybe traveled cross country for a couple hours in his plane. He's hot, he's thirsty, he's tired. The first thing they get is a warm welcome from our staff and a cold bottle of water and keep them hydrated and, you know, get them started on the right foot here in Oshkosh.
1: That's awesome. Hey, listen, we just saw a couple airplanes start up, or at least one start up and taxi out. And we're still, you know, a couple hour and a half away from the air show or from the we do a parade of flight at 2:30. Is that what we start with?
0: Yeah, well, they do the flag drop at 2:30, which includes the national anthem. And then they segue into the first acts of the show, and we'll go until, you know, 6 p.m.
1: So the startup now, that would be just to get things positioned? They're starting to move things out?
0: Yeah, there's sometimes there's pre-positioning where it's if it's a larger aircraft like this, the one that just went out was a Hawker Sea Fury. It's got folding wings. It was a naval aircraft based on a Royal Navy aircraft carrier. So it takes them, you know, a little more to get in position, to unfold the wings, get everything ready. So when they get ready to fly at 2 o'clock or whatever time it is that they fly today, they're ready to go on time and on target.
1: Well, it provides a nice audio backdrop for our radio show, you know.
0: It does, and visually too. People really, when they see any aircraft with folding wings, to go through that whole routine, the engine start up. They taxi out, and they fold down the wings, and people just love that. They can't get enough of that action.
1: It's quite a sight. Okay, Bill, well, we're going to take a break, and then we've got plenty of people lined up to talk to for the next hour. Hold on just a moment. Don't go away. You're listening to On the Fly. I'm Jay Monchi, and this is EA Radio.
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3: Good morning. Live from the Ronscat Communications Center, this is From the Stand. First up is Robin Hayes, who is the chairman and CEO of Airbus North America, or of the Americas, correct?
4: That's right. Great to be here. What beautiful weather we're having.
3: It is. After that little rain shower Tuesday, we're in good shape.
4: That's right.
3: Tell us a little bit about your background in aviation. You've been involved in aviation for your entire career, mostly on the commercial side. So let's parallel how that works with general aviation.
4: That's right. I've been in aviation about 35 years since I started selling a duty-free at Logan Airport back in the late 80s. And I worked 19 years at British Airways. I worked about 15 and a half years at JetBlue and was lucky enough to get the opportunity to join Airbus. And I'm 8 weeks in, so I'm still at that learning phase, you know?
3: the honeymoon period, as it were.
4: Indeed, although they seem to be getting shorter and shorter.
3: Ah, okay. When you were with JetBlue, you were here at AirVenture in 2009.
4: That's right. We bought I just joined JetBlue, actually, in 2008, and we bought a JetBlue Airbus A320, and it was the year the 380 made the appearance at Oshkosh. So I remember it very well. So, yeah, 2009. So 15 years ago.
3: So have you had a chance to get out and look at the grounds this year as well?
4: Not yet. I was actually at Farnborough earlier in the week.
3: Oh, okay.
4: So I came over yesterday, got in really too late to come to the air show. So I'll be doing that today.
3: Good, good. Are you here through the end of the week?
4: Going back tomorrow.
3: Okay. So, yep, you'll see a great air show today.
4: Can't wait. I can't wait. It's already amazing.
3: Yeah, well, we have the best flight line view right here. Watching all the aircraft come and go.
4: This is for those of you not here, this is the top place to be, I'm telling you. I'm going to just sit here all day and watch the airplanes.
3: Okay, that sounds good. Your staff might have other ideas.
4: Yeah, they probably do.
3: But you're welcome to. That's not
4: Thank
3: a problem.
4: You.
3: I was going to ask if you had any parallels between 2009 and today as far as the size of the show.
4: No, I mean, it just continues to grow.
3: Yeah.
4: You know, I thought... spending all those years at JetBlue, I thought New York airspace was busy, but I'd forgotten how busy got here. But look, it's incredible, you know, what the EAA does and just how everyone comes together in the aviation community. It's just inspiring. And I think it just reminds us all how privileged and blessed we are to work in just this incredible industry.
3: Very true. Very true. You have Airbus has a great relationship with EIA, and especially highlighted today, saluting veterans.
4: Yeah. I mean, Airbus is a very significantly sized company in the USA. You know, we make airplanes in Mobile, Alabama. We make helicopters in Mississippi. We make satellites in Florida, amongst many other things. And we have about 5,000 employees in Airbus. We support about 275,000 jobs through the supply chain. And, you know, I've always found aviation is a job that has a lot of veterans working in it. You know, aviation is complicated. And so I think it's an attractive second career for someone who's finished their commitment to service and is now looking to put all those skills to good use. And, you know, we expected Airbus, number of aircraft in the world to double over the next 20 years. And so there's still lots of opportunity and lots of jobs in the future.
3: Definitely. You will be welcoming the veterans after the veteran parade when they end up on the plaza.
4: That's right. Yeah. We had a breakfast this morning as well. Okay. And look, it's not lost on me how important our veterans are, how much they've given to serve. And companies like Airbus, you know, we wouldn't be where we are today with just all the great veterans that we have working for us.
3: Definitely. You mentioned some of the different aspects of Airbus as well, but one I was kind of intrigued on is the your Silicon Valley-based innovation arm, A-Cubed?
4: A-Cubed, yeah, A-Cubed. Well done, yeah.
3: Yeah. I had a Midwestern pronunciation of it earlier, and it was corrected, thankfully. Yeah. But tell us about that. That seems very, very interesting.
4: Well, I think, you know, innovation in aviation has really been there since the first airplane took off. And you know, whether there's innovations in speed or fuel efficiency or comfort or mission, you know, it's a real kind of team sport. So the way I think about A-Cubed, it really acts as an accelerator for us in looking at some of those new skills and techniques, looking at some of those next generation innovation and really sort of pressure test what's going to work and what is going to work, and then, you know, bring them into the aviation set of products. And of course, at the moment, you know, one of the big topics is AI, artificial intelligence, and what role that has to play in aviation. And so it's just an incredibly exciting time and one of many great places to work at Airbus right here in the U.S.
3: Yeah. Showcasing that it's not just making airplanes. There's a lot of other technologies that go into it. And we will pause for just a moment.
4: Yeah, we're not competing with that.
3: No. F-22 on the way out, and out we have another. So stand by.

0: You know, listening to that reminds me of the first time I saw Concorde take off.
1: Oh, yes. Concorde was a visitor here several times.
0: Yeah.
1: And, yes. Were you able to ride on Concorde at all?
0: I was lucky enough to ride it a couple of times when I worked at British Airways. What a magnificent airplane.
1: Oh, it definitely. And still in this community. 1985 was the first year it was here. And there are still many people in the community who remember seeing it that year and in subsequent years. Of course, the Captain John Cook. I don't know if you knew him or not, but he did the touch and go here.
0: Oh, he did? I did not know that.
1: Yeah. And at the time, I think the statute of limitations has run out on this story, but Concorde needed at least 6,000 feet to land. And at the time, Whitman Regional Airport was only 6,000 feet, so there was some worry about whether that would work or not. So they actually went out and measured, and it was actually 6,001 foot.
0: Of course.
1: Which is why today, if you look at the sectional or any airport information, Whitman Regional Airport's long airport runway is 8,001 foot.
0: I can imagine them laying some concrete and removing some grass overnight just to make sure it was 6,001 feet.
1: We also know that you are a board member with Airbus Ventures. And that's investing in early-stage technologies, not only in the Americas, but across the globe.
0: Yeah, again, another great part of the Airbus team. You know, we work with other partners. And, again, it's really in investing in companies that we think can add to the aviation ecosystem over time. And so, you know, I think it's just about being out there. Look, one never knows, you know, what is the right path to take sometimes.
1: Right.
0: Especially with all the conversations at the moment about hydrogen as a source of, you know, aviation energy, you know, the development of electric airplanes and sustainable aviation fuel. I mean, we're in a really exciting time as we think about, you know, the continuing to drive sort of a less carbon rich environment, so to speak, for
1: yes.
0: aviation.
1: Now, Airbus has a presence here on the site, not only supporting the veterans today, but also your pavilion. Where can folks find that?
0: Well, I'm gonna go there later, so I'll tell you.
1: Okay.
0: We have a great. I think we're pretty central, and so mm-hmm. please, I don't think you can miss us. Come down and say hello.
1: Very, very good. Now, along with what you do for Airbus, you're also in the a board member of the Airbus Canada Limited Partnership. And explain something or how that works.
0: Yes, so you know, a number of years ago, Airbus acquired the C-Series airplane program from Bombardier jointly with the state of Quebec, and mm-hmm. so that's what we call Airbus Canada. So we make our it was C-Series, now Airbus A220 aircraft. Again, we make those from both Mirabel and we have a line in Mobile, Alabama, as well, and. You know, it's an airplane that is extremely popular. I ordered a number of them, actually, in my old job when I was at JetBlue. And I think it just adds to the great suite of products that Airbus is able to bring to the market.
1: Great. And aside from Airbus, you're also on the board of directors of Make-A-Wish of Connecticut.
0: I am, yes. Yes. I mean, Make-A-Wish has always been an important part of my life and you know, it's our opportunity to kind of make dreams happen for kids and their families who are sort of fighting some pretty significant illness. And, you know, I think it's, you know, I think we feel it gives a lot of, you know, a lot of encouragement for the kids and the families and, you know, helps them fight through their illness and, you know, the treatments that they need to get better.
1: Very good. You will be here today and tomorrow.
0: Yes.
1: Feel free to come back and watch the air show with us this
0: afternoon.
1: Thank you
0: very much. Thank you.
1: Robin Hayes is the chairman and CEO of Airbus North America, and very pleased to have you back. Welcome back to Oshkosh.
0: Thanks for having me.
1: All right. Enjoy the rest of the show.
0: I will. Thank you so much.
1: This is EIA Radio.
2: Here's an interview from 2023.
1: Joining me now is Mark Todd, who is a freshly minted Corsair pilot coming out of Air Base Georgia, which is in the Atlanta area from the Commemorative Air Force. Mark, welcome to Oshkosh. Welcome to the show.
3: Thank you very much. Great to be here.
1: Yeah. Mark and I have been talking, you know, before this. He's been trying to get checked out in the Airbase George's Corsair, and schedules and things weren't working, and all of a sudden everything came together at the last minute, and you've had quite a wild ride the last 2 weeks.
3: It really has been. I mean, you talk about stars aligning. Yeah. It's been a roller coaster, but it all came together, and it all came to fruition. And when I landed here yesterday in the Corsair, I couldn't believe it.
1: Yeah.
3: It's just it was a great moment, and worked everything that we had to do to get to this point.
1: Yeah, and before you think that Mark just jumped in the Corsair, got checked out, and flew here, you have a long list of high performance warbirds that you've flown. You fly commercially for an airline, and your dad kind of inspired you down the aviation track several years ago.
3: Yeah, very much so. My dad, private pilot, had an Avion, a Stinson L5. I grew up flying with him, going to air shows. That was our bond. Mm-hmm. I always had dreams of flying and stuff. Had no idea that this could ever actually happen. And now here I am. I'm living my dreams. Commander of Air Force, CAF, as a kid, going to air shows, reading the books, just fascinated with all these aircraft and the history of them. And now here I am. It's just it's been unreal.
1: Well, what are some of the other aircraft you fly besides the Corsair?
3: Within the CF, Dauntless, the Mustang. What else I got there?
1: The Kate
3: T6, yeah. Corsair, and the P63.
1: Yeah, there you go. You mentioned the Dauntless, the coming out of Airbase Georgia as well. It is here, and they're selling rides in Fond du Lac.
3: That's correct.
1: All week.
3: That's correct.
1: And along with that, the P51 Red Nose Mustang, mm-hmm. will be giving rides as well. How can folks sign up?
3: So there's a tent over in Warbird Alley. Mm-hmm. It's kind of on the north side of Warbird Alley. Got a big tent set up. You can come by there, get the prices, get the schedule, see what fits for you, and yep. A little short drive down to Fond du Lac.
1: Yep.
3: And you can be on your way flying, and, like you said, and even the T-34, I think we got That's down right. there, and a T-6. So,
1: okay.
3: You know, there's a variety of aircraft.
1: Good. Do you guys provide the ride?
3: Absolutely.
1: Oh.
3: I'll be down there giving some rides this week, too. So.
1: Which one are you going to fly?
3: I'll be flying the Mustang.
1: The Mustang?
3: Uh-huh.
1: Okay. I understand there's a story between you and your dad with Mustang and Spitfire, right?
3: Yeah. So when I was a kid, you know, everybody got plastic models and stuff, and I remember very vividly the first model I got was a Mustang and also a Spitfire. And my dad loved the Spitfire. Not to say he didn't appreciate a Mustang, but that was his thing. And I instantly fell in love with the Mustang. I think I was probably 4 years old, something like that. And something about it, and it just from there it just took off, and over the years I just couldn't get enough of it. I remember my dad and I went to the Gathering of Mustangs, mm-hmm. and I was just like a kid in a candy store. I mean, I was a grown adult, you know, but I was just running around in circles, couldn't believe it. I was around so many Mustangs.
1: Yeah.
3: And thanks to my dad for helping me get this get bit by the bug here.
1: There you go. Have you had the opportunity to give your dad a thank you ride in one of the Warbirds?
3: You know, my dad rode with me in the T6 quite a bit.
1: Good.
3: I've got a T6 back home.
1: Yeah.
3: And unfortunately, he did get to come out and see me solo
1: okay.
3: in a Mustang. That was huge. That was something else. I'll never forget. He looked at me after and he goes, well, you did it.
1: Yeah.
3: And, I couldn't have done without him.
1: Yeah.
3: And I didn't get to take him to Mustang. It was just a little hard for him.
1: Sure.
3: He got, couldn't really use his legs very well. But he did get to see me fly it some and got to ride in a T6 with me. So
1: awesome.
3: Thankful for that.
1: Yeah. And of course, the Navion that you had in your stable for a while, that was North American's answer to they figured all the Mustang pilots would come back after the war and
3: Absolutely.
1: Buy a Navion. But Navion's a pretty cool airplane in itself with that rollback canopy
3: and
1: four place.
3: Well, in the Navion, you got a community there, and they are very – they're very passionate about that aircraft. Either you love them or you don't care for them. And the ones that love them, they're crazy about them. And my dad was one of those guys. He could tell you every mod, every model, where one was built. I mean, he was a guru. And he took a lot of pride in owning them. He had a couple over the years. So
1: Excellent.
3: Kind of rubbed off on me a little bit.
1: Talking with Mark Todd, who is from the Commemorative Air Force Air Base, Georgia. He flew the Airbase George's Corsair in here, and one of the reasons that airplane is here, it was in the movie Devotion.
3: That's right. It was. Had the movie paint and everything. It's been since washed off, but it was a participant, not a movie.
1: Yeah. And so. You arrived yesterday, you said, in a quite a nice little formation.
3: Yeah, it was a pretty – if it wasn't cool enough coming in a Corsair, we came in an eight-ship of fighters, six Mustangs and two Corsairs, and I'll tell you what, that's about as cool as I can think of to arrive at an air show like this, to Oshkosh. So, it was really cool, really special, just more icing on the cake to already a great week.
1: Yeah, and it's just getting underway.
3: And it's just starting. It's Monday.
1: Yeah, the Corsair reunion, of course, is one of the highlights that's taking place this week. Do you know how many Corsairs are on the ground right now?
3: I think yesterday we counted, including EAs, I think there's seven.
1: Seven? Okay.
3: And I've heard numbers from 9 to as many as 15.
1: Right.
3: I don't know, but I'm sure – I think it'll hit the double-digit mark and then maybe exceed, you know, maybe a couple more past that. So we'll
1: Excellent.
3: See how it goes.
1: Good. You will be flying in the Warbird show tomorrow and Saturday?
3: That's correct.
1: Okay.
3: That's correct.
1: In the Corsair, so watch for that. Now, because there are so many Corsairs here, which one should we be watching for you?
3: Well, right now there's two with checkerboard.
1: Okay.
3: The CF is checkerboard nose, checkerboard tail with 530 on the side.
1: Okay.
3: And so, and of course, we have Commander Air Force on the side of it, so. Should be pretty easy to spot.
1: Well, you're
3: the
1: going
3: others.
1: So fast, we can't see that.
3: Yeah, there's that.
1: and speaking of the paint, you mentioned the movie paint, and it's amazing how that works these days. They'd be able to paint and then literally wash it off.
3: Yeah.
1: But the paint that's on the airplane that we'll see in the air show, you've had some fantastic support.
3: Oh yeah,
1: from Delta Airlines and PPG to help make those airplanes look so good.
3: That's correct, and they've been a big supporter of us for quite a few aircraft, and they've done a fantastic job. Very generous. I mean, as everybody knows, a paint job for an airplane is significant, and you put one on a Corsair, and it's super significant, you know, in the cost. But yeah, very generous. Got some Delta guys that help out at the base, retired, and you know they've still got friends there, and went up the ladder, and they got the permission, and. Man, it's looking beautiful now.
1: Yeah.
3: So they've done a great job.
1: Yeah, so we just wanted to shout out to PPG for the paint and Delta for use of the facilities and the painters.
3: Absolutely.
1: Talented craftsmen that put the paint, not only on the Corsair, but what other aircraft
3: they've done the Mustang, they've done the P-63, they've done the Dauntless. I think they did the T-34.
1: Okay.
3: I don't think they did T-6, but they've done most of our aircraft.
1: Yeah. It's wonderful how the industry sometimes comes together with volunteer groups like CAF to be able to support and keep those aircraft looking good. So
3: absolutely.
1: We really, really appreciate that. How many years have you been coming to Oshkosh?
3: My first one is 2005, which I'm kind of embarrassed to say. I was, you know, I can't believe I didn't get up here sooner, but 2005 was the first year, and my dad and I came up here in a Navion.
1: Okay.
3: And, you know, and I wasn't even flying anything but just a Stinson, which a Stinson is a great L5. I grew up with them. I love them, but... this other stuff was just, you know, a dream, you know, and now here I am, you know, so, but yeah, it's been, and it goes by quick.
1: It certainly does.
3: Like yesterday, I was just parked way out in the middle of nowhere in an Navion, you know, and just excited to be here, you know.
1: Were you camping as well?
3: No, we didn't camp. We stayed at like a travel lodge, you know.
1: Okay.
3: And, but it was pretty close to it.
1: Yeah, pretty close to camping. Yeah. Any aircraft that you're going to be flying in the future that we need to kind of know about?
3: You know,
1: a little test flight.
3: Not well. Yeah. Okay. Well, there's that. Yeah. So there's another P-63 that's coming together out in California with the Yanks Air Museum, and they've been working hard to get it back in the air. It's been in the 70s since I think it last flew, and we're getting real close to it, and been a part of that to an extent, and it's looking like I'm going to do the test flight on it. But we've been doing some taxiing and some engine runs, and they're working hard, so hopefully, you know, maybe this fall we'll get another one in the air.
1: All right. Yanks Air Museum
3: in Chino, California.
1: Yeah, we'll look for that. I'm sure it'll – when the test flight happens, we'll read about it on the internet. Warbird News seems to travel pretty fast.
3: Yeah, it might sneak out there, you know.
1: And, Mark, while you're here this week, you mentioned you're flying in the air shows. Mm-hmm. You're doing rides in Fond du Lac. Do you have any time to actually see the show?
3: Yeah, you know, it's – I will. It's pretty neat. My wife's going to come out Wednesday. Yeah, you know, my wife's going to come out Wednesday, and she's never been to Oshkosh.
1: Oh, okay.
3: And so just got married last fall, and so she's going to come up for a couple of days. We're going to see the night show together, and I'm going to let her get a taste of it.
1: Good.
3: So I get to see it a little bit. They're working with me with the Air Base Georgia,
1: okay.
3: So I can, you know, have a little fun here and there, you know.
1: Very good. Well, yeah. Congratulations on the wedding, and I'm sure she will be like many first-timers, and that is walking away with sunburned tonsils from from looking up and mouth open.
3: Oh,
1: like,
3: yeah.
1: I can't believe this.
3: Overwhelmed with what all is going on here, so yeah. I'm looking forward to it.
1: Good. Any final thoughts on being a part of this Corsair reunion before we wrap up this morning?
3: I mean, it's huge. To be here, to be a part of it, and the way that it's taken place for me to just, you know, recently get checked out. Yeah. It's surreal, and I'm so happy to be a part of it. I'm excited to see all the Corsairs And this will be something I'll never forget. And I'm sure a lot of other people, the same for them.
1: Yeah, I'm looking forward to it as well. It's been a long time since I've seen that many Corsairs in one spot. So we're looking forward to that. And Mark, certainly appreciate you taking time out of your busy week to join us. Mark Todd is with Airbase Georgia down in the Atlanta area, actually in Peachtree
3: City.
1: Yeah,
3: that's
1: so
3: correct.
1: And in relation to Atlanta, that's south about how far?
3: It's about a 30-minute drive south of the Atlanta Hartsfield Airport.
1: Okay.
3: So there's a little suburb down there, a real nice suburb down there in Falcon Field.
1: And the Airbase Georgia is not only has some really great aircraft, but some wonderful craftsmen and women who are working on restoring aircraft.
3: We've got an amazing group of people. They're family. I mean, it's a family.
1: It really is.
3: You know, I'm so happy to be part of it. I mean, great people.
1: Excellent. Thank you, Mark. Mm-hmm. And that is going to wrap up our show for today. Now, tomorrow, we are going to talk with some folks from the Naples Youth Aviation Project. They flew from Florida to Oshkosh in a Sling aircraft. EAA's David Lighting will bring us an update on the Young Eagles program. And Tom Culbert will be here to talk about his book, Pan Africa, which chronicles Pan Am Airlines' role in the early days of World War II over Africa. All right. And that will do it for today. From the stand, I'm Steve Buss.
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4: This is Digital Dave, Clueless.
5: Fast Eddie here. Listen, on his way out, Dave Leidig came up with the perfect program for all of us old guys to fly, calling it Bald Eagles.
4: There you go. There you go. I fit that bill. Joining us is Mr. Tom Daugherty from 4Flight.
6: Glad to be here this morning.
4: I've heard of 4Flight.
6: Good, good.
4: I've not used 4Flight.
6: Oh, really?
4: But, well, I'm not a pilot yet.
6: Maybe we can change your mind there and we can get you up in the air.
4: There you go. Oh. There you go. Well, it runs. What does it run on first?
6: Runs on iOS. So you got to have either an iPhone or an iPad. We also have our web platform. But if you're in the airplane, you're going to have either an iPad or an iPhone.
4: Okay. And it's a soup-to-nuts electronic flight bag solution.
6: Everything you need from before flight to logbook afterwards, all in there, one program ready to go.
4: Okay, that's
5: all.
4: That's
5: it. Does it even have the access to the NASA website for when you do an oopsie?
6: We don't have that yet, but if you want that in there, we can probably get a feature request in for you.
5: I'm surprised. There's an engineer at home listening to this going, we can do that.
6: Yeah.
4: Oh, it's the OS button, right?
5: Right. Yes.
4: Anyway, we won't explain what that is.
5: No, definitely not.
4: So how long has 4Flight been around?
6: We've been around since 2007. And then the iPad came out in 2010, and that was really the rocket fuel we needed to take off.
4: Okay. That's when you said, ooh, this is nice.
6: Yeah. It's about the same size as an approach plate. Really easy to have that in the airplane with you, and that was just the eureka moment for us.
4: Now, you were one of the first on the market?
6: Yeah, we were one of the first EFBs onto the market, and we've really just been able to meet that need and take off and have the best EFB out there.
4: Okay. Non-professional pilots? I mean, what's your target market?
6: So we serve everybody.
4: Okay.
6: We have tons of military customers around the globe. We have a huge BA market. A couple of years ago, we were acquired by Boeing, and we also work on the Jeppesen Flight Deck Pro product inside of all your commercial cockpits. But right here at EAA, this is our GA bread and butter. Most of our staff here at the booth, we're all pilots, flight instructors. So this is us. This is us flying airplanes around. We build the product for us and really want that to be the best thing out there in the airplane.
4: Okay.
5: And I'm sure that as your people are using the product, they're very familiar with it. They get to use it a lot, and they come up with ideas for things that maybe are incorporated down the line.
6: Oh, yeah. We love feature requests from customers. We get them all the time, and they go into our queue, and we look at them daily. But it's those internal ones we get from staff where, you know, the engineer at home really does come in on Monday morning and be like, hey, I flew Friday night. This happened. I got a solution for it ready to go in the app. So it's fantastic to have that pilot crew as part of our team.
4: Right. You're your own beta testers.
6: Yes.
5: That now, this is subscription-based, right?
6: It is subscription-based. We have three tiers for it, so we can meet whatever need you have for the aircraft in there. We go from our basic plus to pro plus to performance plus, all with different features in there, and they'll serve exactly what you have for your mission in the airplane.
4: Okay, what do I get for the basic plus, let's say?
6: Basic plus is our entry level in there. It's going to give you everything that the FAA produces, not just all of the charts and plates that you have updated every 28 days. But one of the things I really like about it is it's got all the handbooks in it. It's got all the publications from the FAA in there. So if you're a flight student or an instructor trying to get into aviation, you don't have to go out to the bookstore and spend a couple hundred dollars on, you know, the pilot flying handbook or, you know, instrument procedures handbook. All of that's included in your subscription, and it's the latest edition in there, ready to go. So super handy tool to have.
4: Live weather updates.
6: Yep, all the live weather updates, all of your planning features to get you your route. You know, we'll go through and the days of flipping over a sectional chart to try and get, you know, a route line
4: and a highlighter.
6: Yeah, and a highlighter. That's all gone. We've got all your charts, all your planning, weather features. We've got fuel prices that stay up to date inside of ForeFlight on the map layer. So as you're planning your cross country, you can see exactly where that fuel stop should be to pay for that ForeFlight subscription.
4: And I'm assuming that I input my aircraft type and it tailors the flight planning around that airplane's capabilities.
6: Oh, yeah. So we have the full ICAO type, type code database in there. So we'll fill in a whole bunch of the information for you automatically. And we've got your true airspeed and all that performance info. So we'll take your winds forecast, your aircraft performance, all of that combined, and tell you exactly how long it's going to take you to get there and how much fuel you're going to burn while you do it.
4: Okay.
5: Now, can you tie this into TCAS and ADS-B as well?
6: So we actually have a new ADS-B receiver that we just launched about a month ago in there. We make a line of ADS-B in portable receivers called the Sentry, and we just launched our newest version, the Sentry Plus. We've got it over at the booth, 18-hour battery life, ADS-B receiver with a backup AHARS indicator and a CO monitor into it. Really cool product to come take a look at in there.
4: Yeah.
6: But we also connect to a ton of internal avionics systems inside of the aircraft. So if you've got like a Garmin or a Dynon or an Avidyne product, we can actually push your flight plan from ForeFlight that you made on your iPad like the day before. We can push that directly into the panel for you. Hmm. So the days of going through and typing in the waypoints while the engine's running and you're wasting time, that can all be gone. You can push that flight plan directly into the panel.
4: Okay, and that will also, I'm assuming that if it's in the panel, then it's in autopilot as well.
6: It's in autopilot, and that's one of the things I really love about it is if you're going to make a diversion plan, something goes wrong in the air. You don't want to mess with the thing flying your autopilot. Let that keep you going. You look at it inside of ForeFlight. You make your plan. You say, yep, that's a runway or that's an airport that's going to work for me, and then you can push it directly in and steer the autopilot. So you have that ability, because it's separate from the airplane, mm-hmm. to do your planning without, you know, making the passengers in the back a little sick as you steer the airplane around in there.
4: Wow. That's very very complex.
5: Sounds like it has everything but an input for the GoPro.
4: Oh, yeah. It probably has that,
5: and
4: too.
5: And that's coming now, too. I can see the wheels.
6: Yeah.
4: Yeah, the little icon on the moving map, you can actually put a picture of your airplane, right?
5: Yep.
6: Pretty close. We've got some stuff that'll get real close to doing that for you. No.
4: Nice. Now I'm learning to fly paraglider.
6: Okay.
4: So of course, ForeFlight, you know, I only need like one quarter of a chart because that's as far as I'm going.
6: So you know, one of the nice things there, like the new Sentry's actually got a FLARM receiver, and we see a lot in the glider and the powered parachute world that FLARM's pretty popular with those because the transmitters are smaller in there. So that's one way that we can help, you know, have you guys on the map for the rest of the traffic and help everybody take a, you know, look out for you there.
4: Yeah, because that's. We live in the Northeast in Pennsylvania, and it's busy.
6: Yeah.
4: It's always busy.
6: Yeah.
4: So, yeah, seeing a void is tough.
5: You know, one of the things I've always liked about looking at weather radar is you can see stuff coming at you and everything. And in an airplane, of course, it's kind of critical. Can you guys access, like, say, Sirius XM weather and import that into the iPad, overlay it on the chart?
6: Oh, yeah. So we actually allow both Sirius XM and ADS-B, the FISB weather, in there. So in flight, you can actually get both of those onto the map. And with things like our geo-referenced approach plates, you can throw an approach plate, see your location on that plate as you fly your procedure, and then overlay traffic and radar on top of that. So you have a complete picture of what it looks like outside the airplane, even if you're just looking at gray soup the whole day.
4: Wow.
5: That's incredible.
4: That such things were just not conceived of that long ago when you think about it. The technology's moving so fast.
6: Oh, yeah.
4: Oh, wow.
5: How many people have subscribed to ForeFlight? Is it in the billions yet?
6: I don't know about the billions, but we're getting up there pretty close. Give us a couple more years, and we'll see if we can cross that threshold.
4: That's pretty impressive.
5: What are the new features do you have in the lineup?
6: Okay, we've got some really good stuff. One that I'm excited about is in our profile view, which allows me to look at my route from that side-on view, look at terrain, look at airspace in there. We now have per-leg altitude planning, which allows me to go through and really kind of pick my way around airspace, pick my way around storms and everything like that. And we've also got a new graphical NOTAM system. So if you're flying across country, instead of having a big old list of all the NOTAMs, you got to figure out where along your route that is. We're going to plot those right on the map for you so you can see right where they are, know what to avoid.
5: So if the presidential TFR pops up out of nowhere,
6: it'll show up in flight right on the map for you. You can steer right away. You don't have to have any unplanned formation.
4: Yes.
6: No questions, no unplanned formation flying for
5: you.
6: Yeah.
5: No pointy fast airplanes.
6: Nope.
4: That's pretty impressive.
5: That is impressive.
6: Oh, yeah.
5: The way the technology all links up and everything, it must drive some of your engineers nuts.
6: They love the challenge. This is a big puzzle for them to solve, and that's what they live for.
4: Yeah, and then every time the next generation comes out, they start over.
5: Yeah. Okay, here's the big question. What's the subscription cost?
6: So we start off on our Basic Plus at $99. Pro Plus starts at $199. And our Performance Plus, all the bells and whistles you could ever want, $299 a year.
4: Per year, right.
5: That's okay. It?
6: Yep.
5: And it's updatable over the internet. If you got Wi-Fi, you got updates.
6: You got everything you need.
5: Wow.
4: Nice.
5: I'm impressed.
4: Yeah.
6: Swing by Hangar C. We'll love to give you guys a demo.
4: Okay.
5: You know what? I'm liable to buy the 4Flight just to play with it on an iPad, you know?
6: We got plenty of people who do that who aren't even pilots, that they just like to fly the airlines with their charts and everything.
4: Watch what they're doing.
6: Yep.
5: Oh,
6: yeah.
5: For crying out loud, I never thought of
4: that. It's
5: a
4: great idea.
6: Yeah.
5: Huh. I know. I took a GPS up with me one time, and the display couldn't keep up with the speed that we were moving at.
6: Yeah, we can. We'll bring in your actual route from the airlines. We can search your route for your flight's going to be, and you'll watch your little airplane fly right along. You'll know that there's a delay before anyone else on the airplane does.
4: Right.
6: Yep.
4: That's cool. Plus, you could plot landmarks and say, okay, there's what's and such. You know.
5: You know.
4: Because every time I look out the window, I go, oh, there's my house, and then the guy comes on. We're now passing Cleveland, Ohio. I'm like, what?
6: Yep.
5: That's one thing I've liked about the airlines. They put it so that you can watch where you're going on these screens now. And to have your own 4Flight planning and everything, you know, it'd be interesting. Hey, we want to see this. Let's divert the airplane.
4: Don't go there.
6: Yeah.
4: No hacking the cockpit.
5: Yeah, no hacking the cockpit.
4: Just sit down and enjoy the ride.
5: Right. Have your stale cookies and enjoy yourself.
4: How long would you say it takes to become proficient to using 4Flight? Is it easy to learn?
6: It's very intuitive. In fact, we've got some great options for you. Because we're here at Oshkosh, we've got our Forum Pavilion, Pavilion 7 over there. We're teaching two classes a day. Right now at 10 o'clock today, we're going to start our Power Users course for people who've been using it for a little while. And then at 1, we have our Fundamentals course. And we're going to be repeating those throughout the week. So you got tons of opportunities to learn how to use the app.
4: All right, and real quick, your booth in the hangars?
6: Hangar C, big blue booth, hard to miss, right in the middle of the hangar there.
4: Very good. This has been Tom Daugherty of 4Flight, and this is Digital Dave.
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1: Our next guest is Lieutenant General Linda Hurry, and she's the Deputy Commander of Air Force Material Command at Wright-Patterson Air Force Base in Ohio. Welcome to the show.
7: Well, thank you. Thank you for having me.
1: Tell us what the Air Force Material Command encompasses.
7: So Air Force Material Command really provides the backbone of our Air Force. So if you think of everything that you see in our Air Force, everything that flies, we provide it, we develop it, we sustain it. And honestly, we put the backbone in air power.
1: Okay. So when you say you develop it, give us an example.
7: So we start from, we have an entire team of STEM professionals that come up with research and come up with anything that's creative, how we can do things with AI, how we can do things with new technology, and put them in our aircraft so that we can maintain the air dominance of our nation.
1: Very good. How is AI kind of playing a role in the Air Force these days?
7: Well, I mean, collaborative aircraft, mm-hmm. you know, unmanned aircraft. We're trying to use technology so that we have technology doing things in place of our airmen, and so that we use our airmen to do things that only airmen can do.
1: Very good. You mentioned STEM. That's always a buzzword with education, but we're seeing that, you know, talking about STEM education for years is now is reflecting in the workforce as well.
7: Correct.
1: And how is that represented within the material command?
7: So we need as much STEM talent as we can possibly get. You know, as we're trying to do test and development, and we're trying to do research, bringing all of those capabilities to our Air Force is absolutely critical. So if there are any youngsters out there that are interested in our Air Force or the Department of Defense mm-hmm. as a whole, and you're interested in STEM, we have a job for you.
1: And again, a very important thing that people forget sometimes with general aviation and with the military is there is so much more than just being a pilot or a mechanic. There are so many support positions that go into it that without them, the rest doesn't work.
7: Absolutely. In fact, I'm not a pilot. Mm-hmm. You know, I'm a logistician by trade. I actually, when I went to the academy, I have a law degree. And I've been in logistics for the last 33 years.
1: Okay.
7: And I absolutely love it because I love the leadership portion of it. And I'm blessed to be part of, like, the biggest portfolio. Mm-hmm. There's over 200,000 logisticians in our Air Force maintaining, sustaining, deploying our airmen around the globe. And it's been loads of fun. And no, I don't fly an airplane, but I do maintain and sustain them.
1: Absolutely, so. Absolutely. General Van Ovost was with us earlier in the week, and she said, logistics isn't sexy, but it's important. And she's very right. And you just reiterated that point as well, that it's something that without, we can't move forward without somebody backing us up.
7: Yeah, it's, you know, oddly enough, I worked with General Van Ovost when we were at Transcom okay. several years ago.
1: Okay.
7: And so... she's an amazing leader, but you're absolutely right. Logistics provides the backbone mm-hmm. of what we do. You know, it's great to have aircraft, but if we can't get them to the right place, we can't sustain them, we can't maintain them. There are nothing but static displays,
1: right.
7: which are great to look at, not so good for air power.
1: Okay, exactly. What does a typical day for you look like?
7: Well, right now, there's an awful lot of meetings. but, you know, honestly, talking to our airmen. Get out there, understand mm-hmm. what it is that they need to be successful, to make our Air Force stronger than yesterday. So leading, inspiring, that's kind of where my focus has been.
1: Okay.
7: Being at a major command, it is a staff. And so making sure all of our airmen have the tools that they need to be successful, that's kind of where my focus is.
1: Okay.
7: I wish it was less meetings, but right now getting out to the field, going and seeing the airmen, that's where my passion lies.
1: Excellent. You mentioned major command. For those who don't know, exactly how does the command structure work within the Air Force?
7: So think of the Air Force. It's broken up into 9 different major commands. So mm-hmm. there's an air combat command, an air mobility command. So think fighter aircraft mm-hmm. in air combat command. Think mobility, aircraft that need to transport things. There's special operations. You know, each of the major commands can kind of, their name implies what their task is. From an Air Force material command, think life cycle of any asset. It could be an airplane, it could be a vehicle, it could be a piece of support equipment, it could be a missile from that perspective. It could be a tent, yeah. So, I mean, you have to think about everything that an individual needs to be successful to prosecute whatever our nation needs us to do.
1: Okay. So speaking of those life cycles, those I would think are continually developed as either the products get better or older. And how do you adjust the lifespan of, let's say, an aircraft?
7: Yeah, it's always adapting. We mm-hmm. always need to make sure we have a good, solid understanding of what the requirements are, what we would be successful in a future conflict. You know, we need to focus on great power competition, and we need to make sure that our Air Force remains the best Air Force in the world. To do that, we've got to have the best technology in the hands of our airmen that are flying those aircraft and maintaining it. Mm-hmm. At the same time, we got to make sure that it can be deployable. It needs to be light. It needs to be agile. It needs to be lean. Because God forbid we get into a future conflict, we want it to be an away game,
1: right.
7: And we need to get it to be able to move in the most efficient and effective manner possible.
1: You mentioned Transcom a little while ago, and I know Transcom has not only the military component, but civilian component as well. Is that the same for material command?
7: Oh, absolutely. Yeah, when I say airmen, please know I mean military airmen
1: okay.
7: and civilian airmen. And AFMC, Air Force Material Command, has about 40% of the civilian population of our Air Force, and in our command, we've got about 89,000 folks.
1: Wow.
7: About 80% of them are civilian airmen,
1: okay.
7: including my son. So
1: okay.
7: we talk about, you know, bringing new folks onto our Air Force team and recruiting and developing folks. yeah, I took the military path and been serving for 33 years and still love it.
1: Yes.
7: My son took this a civilian path. Now, he's a baby logistician. I'm very, very proud of him. But, you know, this is a great opportunity to bring folks onto our Air Force team.
1: Very good. Talking to Lieutenant General Linda Hurry from Air Force Material Command. What are some of those, you said your son was a baby logistician, but what are some of the other civilian components that are out there?
7: So anything that you can think of in the civilian, like a commercial world, mm-hmm. same thing in our Air Force and Space Force. So you can be a procurement, you can be, go into contracting, you can do aircraft maintenance, you can do security forces. Any job that's in the commercial world, we pretty much have the same thing in our Air Force.
1: Wow. It's a large umbrella to take care of.
7: It is. IT, cyber, mm-hmm. you name it. You've got it.
1: Wow. With Material Command, how long have you been with Material Command?
7: So for this assignment, mm-hmm. only about 5 months. But okay. it's been my fifth assignment in Air Force Material Command.
1: Okay.
7: So I've gone up through the Sustainment Center, so focused on a lot of supply chain. I ran the Air Force supply chain for a while, and then I went into installation and mission support. So think of all of our bases that are out there. Those are our fighting platforms. The Air Force fights from our bases. So making sure that we can maintain and sustain those. And then I worked in our depot. So all the major maintenance, repair, and overhaul, I had an opportunity to work with that team as well.
1: Very good. Have you been overseas at some of the bases? Have you had a chance to visit?
7: I have. I've had a chance to visit, and I've actually been stationed overseas. Okay. So I was in Korea for a little bit over 2 years. Absolutely loved it. An absolutely incredible mission, incredible teamwork mm-hmm. between the ROKAF and the U.S. And that's one thing that makes us so strong. And everything we do is a team sport.
1: Right.
7: You know, we build up with our allies and our partners and trying to work the interoperability aspects of what it is we do. We have very similar missions. Sure, every nation has different sizes of their Air Force.
1: Right.
7: But the fundamental challenges are the same. And a lot of times the supply chain and the distribution networks are the same. But I loved our assignment in Korea.
1: What was your... You said you loved it, but what was your favorite part?
7: Favorite part?
1: Yeah.
7: The airmen.
1: Okay.
7: Honestly, the favorite part of any assignment is the airmen. And honestly, I think any place is what you make of it.
1: Okay.
7: I've moved around. I think I've moved 18, 19 times. Heck, my kids laugh at me going, hey, Mom, can't you hold a job? You know, but it's great, and I love it, and that's the only reason I'm still serving.
1: Very good. What does the future hold for Material Command? Where do you see it in 5 years?
7: Well, honestly, keep putting the air in air power. You know, we are the engine behind what it is we do. And if you think about everything the Air Force does, it comes through Air Force Material Command at some part of its life cycle. Mm-hmm. So if we're going to remain to be the great power that we are, our airmen have got to be working on all cylinders and working together to really put the power in our Air Force.
1: Good.
7: And it's great.
1: Yeah. How about for you with your career?
7: I am honestly just humbled to be able to continue to serve. You know, when I went to the academy 30 some odd years ago, I never dreamed I would still be serving, but it's been so special. You know,
1: yes.
7: I grew up as an athlete my entire life, being part of a team.
1: Mm-hmm.
7: And the Air Force and the DOD as a whole, that's what's so special. I mean, we are a great big team. We have to have each other's back. We have a common sense of purpose, and we're building this family. And that's why I'm still serving. And I will continue to do so until the chief tells me I'm done.
1: Okay. Any final thoughts before we wrap up this morning? Maybe some words of encouragement to young people?
7: So, you know, if you want to be part of something bigger than yourself and have a sense of purpose and a sense of drive and a sense of mission and do things that are fun each and every day and be part of a team, this is where you want to be. And yes, I'm partial to the Air Force, but honestly, any service is great. In the grand scheme of things, we're all part of the same team. Of course, I'd like you to be part of the Air Force or the Space Force, but it's an amazing team, and don't ever hesitate to come join us.
1: All right. Sounds good. Thank you for joining us, Lieutenant General Linda Hurry from Air Force Material Command. This is EIA Radio.
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8: Rob,
4: Amy.
8: We're here. And we have new music.
9: I know. You like it?
8: Yeah, I do. It's quite a change. But, you know, I'm very old now, so change is always interesting. But, I mean, our guest knows all about change. Can you bring him an airplane?
9: I have brought him an airplane. And it worked out beautifully. In fact, it was so long ago that my airplane might need to be painted again. Were we not having that conversation? Our guest is Craig Barnett. He grew up in aviation, and he is the CEO and founder of ScheMeDesigners.com, which is where you go when you want a unique and expressive design on your airplane. And when you want to find out where the best place is to paint your airplane, too. You don't paint airplanes, correct?
10: Hi, Amy and Rob. No, we don't paint airplanes. I don't get my hands dirty, but we do an awful lot of design.
9: Yeah.
10: And truly, that's, for me, one of the best parts of coming to Oshkosh, is being able to walk around, and in every row of planes, there's one or two that came out of our hands throughout. The whole display area looks like about half of them came out of our design work. So it's always exciting to come here and see in person the work that we've been doing.
9: Well, you need to understand, you're an engineer.
10: Yes.
9: You didn't come at it from the art side of it. And you understand why it's important to protect the aircraft, whether it's a carbon fiber or whether it's an all-metal airplane. I mean, the sun is a bad, bad thing.
10: I find a lot of people start seeing cracks in their paint, start seeing the paint drying so that it's pasty on their aircraft, and they leave it for years and years saying, now I have to make this huge investment in my airframe. I mean, frankly, for most of us who have a small single engine aircraft, this is the second or third largest investment you're going to make in the aircraft. And they leave it a long time. And I'm guilty of this, too. I had a Cherokee for years, which you had to tiptoe around when you pre-flighted the aircraft because paint was literally coming off in my hands. And I was doing the exact same thing that my clients do when they're repainting, which is waiting until I had the money to paint. But in all that time, any time there's a crack, any time there's paint that's pasty, water's getting in. And skins are corroding, skins are getting sun damaged if they're composites. So you're losing value in your airframe. And at the end of the day, when the average age of aircraft flying around in GA is well over 50 years now, those are valuable airframes that have to be protected. And every 15 to 30 years, a plane has to be repainted and rejuvenated.
8: Does waxing your airplane help prevent that
10: to a point? Yes, to a point, waxing helps, but I find I use products that more seal the paint. Wax is still porous, so that means there's still oxygen or air moving through the wax surface to the aircraft surface. And so if you're waxing a tired, cracked paint scheme design or paint job, you're allowing that transfer of moisture, so you're allowing oxidation and you're allowing deterioration. So I use products that provide more of a seal to the atmosphere. One that I use a lot is made by a company called Tough Guard, which goes on like a wax, and it looks like a wax when you're putting it on, but it leaves a micron layer of shiny, glossy surface on the aircraft that's impervious to air, and so you don't get the oxidation.
9: That's a really important thing. The other thing, I'm looking outside, and it's a hazy day today because we're dealing still with some forest fire.
8: Canadian smoke, yes.
9: That's exactly right. My airplane was damaged sitting on the ground in Seattle at an airport for 2 weeks. Same Canadian forest fires, but coming out of B.C., and when I got back to it, I did a little Alaska thing and then came back. And I left the airplane there. I didn't want to fly in Alaska. I had other plans in Alaska. My airplane's not a bush plane. But when I came back, there was no gloss, no shine. It was dull. I couldn't safely remove what was going on there, and it took years trying to restore that paint.
10: Yeah, that definitely, the atmosphere in the area you live in or your plane lives in definitely has an effect. I had the same thing. My plane lived outside in the New York City area for years when that area was a lot more, the atmosphere was a lot dirtier than it is today. And it was interesting in the years I was outside just watching the planes around mine deteriorate quickly, even with the new paint jobs. All the chemicals in the air, all the dust and dirt in the air, doesn't help at all.
9: No, and my airplane's typically hangared, but if you're going to use an airplane, it's going to be on a ramp somewhere, sometime.
10: Yeah, absolutely. And, you know, you've got three factors that are affecting the quality of a longer-term paint job. One is oxidation, corrosion due to moisture. One is going to be the sun beating down on things and heating areas up, like particularly composite structures like carbon fiber and particularly fiberglass. A lot of our cowlings are fiberglass. So people with black cowlings or black on the top of their cowling, that fiberglass is heating up a lot when it's sitting outside, especially if it's tied down long term outside. And then you, of course, have chemical and dirt in the air that's getting on your plane and helping to deteriorate the aircraft. So there's multiple things to be protecting the aircraft from.
8: You design the scheme, but you're not actually involved with painting the aircraft itself, are you?
10: Correct.
8: But are you, when you, I come to you with a Bonanza and I say, you know, I've had this thing for 18 years and it's looking a little sad and I think I should repaint it. And then we look at you and go,

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1: Picture of something, and I know I want exactly this. 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
2: Absolutely, and paint is not always the best way to go. In fact, some of the things you said about paint make me want to just go to vinyl wrap, which I know doesn't last as long, but is it as permeable?
1: It's completely permeable. Vinyl is permeable. In fact, if you think when you see a bit of vinyl put down on a riveted aircraft, an aluminum aircraft, and it creates those little umbrellas over the aircraft, often what that is air or water that's trapped between the vinyl and the aircraft. But if you come back weeks after it's put on, you'll notice that that vinyl has sucked down over the rivet and is flattened. Where did that water or air go? It went through the vinyl out into the atmosphere. Vinyl has a memory that wants to be flat, so it will wrap itself properly around the rivet head, but it just shows you that moisture and that air is moving through the vinyl. So a vinyl wrap is not protecting your aircraft in the same way that paint does. Paint will seal the aircraft away from the atmosphere and will give you the longevity that you need. So when I look at a vinyl design, it's always a base color. Yes, I'm going to paint the plane purple or white or whatever color, and then I'm going to add vinyl on top of it if I'm using vinyl. But the other thing you said is correct. Vinyl is not a material that provides the longevity that paint provides. You look at in terms of sun life. So sun life for typical vinyl where a piece of the vinyl, the color is through to the adhesive, is around 7 years. Printed vinyl is around a year. So if you've got a complex design that's printed on a sheet of vinyl, don't expect it to last long.
2: So you're here on the field. You've got a booth, right, this
1: yes.
2: year? And you're also doing some forums, correct?
1: I'm doing four educational forums. So two on paint scheme design. So anyone who's thinking of painting their aircraft in the future, come learn how we do it. This is not a selling forum. There's no marketing at all. It's to basically tell you all the things that myself and the other five designers at Scheme Designers think about all the time, how we think about it, and how it helps us approach and craft new designs. And we have that on Tuesday tomorrow at 10 a.m. and on Friday at 11 a.m. Everything else to do with paint that's not paint scheme designs, choosing the paints, choosing paint shops, etc., outside of that is covered in two additional forums that's called Considerations in Aircraft Paint Schemes, and that's going to be on Thursday at 1 and Saturday at 10. And we sponsor the Forum Center, so we're in a center that has scheme designers written on it. I think it's for forum stage number 5. So it's easy to find us on those days.
2: That's terrific. Thank you, Craig, for coming to EAA Radio and joining us on Attitude Adjustment Hour.
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1: Thanks for having us.
4: Here's an interview from 2024.
5: Well, joining us now from the announcer stand is the one and only Sean D. Tucker.
6: Ow.
5: Had a little trouble with the headset? You've never worn one of those before?
6: It's Friday. Okay? It's Friday.
5: It is Friday.
6: A little punchy,
5: but
6: very happy. I'm a little punchy.
5: Yeah.
6: Okay.
5: Sean has been the chairman of the Young Eagles program for quite a few years now.
6: Yes, sir.
5: Can't remember when. It's been that long.
6: 11 years. Yes, sir.
5: And you brought Jimmy Graham on as a co-chair a couple of years ago.
6: Sure did.
5: And last night, you turned the reins over to Jimmy. You have the controls.
6: I actually practiced 100 times to pass that football to him, correct, on target. I hadn't thrown a football in 25 years. Yep. And, man, the first 50, I looked like a little girl trying to figure out what that thing's all about. So we passed the reins. And, you know, I got to tell you, he's probably going to be our best chairman. I mean, Jimmy has an incredible story.

0: He's one of the most magnificent human beings I've ever met. He's so dedicated. He's 37 years old. He's lived a life of poverty when he was growing up. He was an orphan for a while. And just somebody believed in him when he was about 15.
1: Yeah.
0: And he came valedictorian of his class, okay? And he is such an avid aviator. I mean, he's just so special. And he's going to very much resonate with the youth of America because he's a superstar.
1: Yeah.
0: Not just a superstar football player, but a superstar human being. So I am just really, he has the time now to do it right.
1: Yes.
0: And he's going to do it right.
1: Good.
0: Yeah.
1: Yeah, we're looking forward to it. Now, he is rotary and fixed wing qualified as well.
0: I think he's rotary, fixed wing, jet. He lives on a sailboat. He's one of the most interesting mans on earth. He's gonna row a boat with four other guys across the Arctic and try to break the 15-day record.
1: Wow.
0: Yeah, he's a wild man. But he's going to sail around the world.
1: Okay.
0: Because he can.
1: Sure.
0: Okay. And then he's getting, and his foundation is, the Jimmy Graham Foundation is fabulous on honoring the vets. He's taken, he just got donated Clay Lacy's jet, and he's going to put it all together and take the vets during fly over football stadiums during NFL games.
1: Okay.
0: For the national anthem, and then at halftime introduce the vets. There's an old saying that doesn't matter how rich you are, doesn't matter how poor you are, or how famous you are, you're not relevant unless you're giving back. Jimmy's very relevant, so the whole EA community is very honored to have him on our team because he's part of us.
1: Exactly,
0: he's our family.
1: Exactly. Do you know offhand how he got involved in aviation? It's sort of an unusual path for a football player.
0: I don't have an answer to that to do it correctly, so I can guess, but I'm not going to guess.
1: Okay, that's fine. How about for you? You always have irons in the fire. I mean, we'll talk about the Hoover Academy in a bit, but what else have you been up to?
0: Oh, my goodness. I'm working more than I really want to work, but I'm really enjoying it so much because I know at 72, I flew 90 sorties last month with students, clients, aerobatic sorties. It's so much fun for me and fulfilling for me to teach people my art form, and that's the dance in the sky. And I've really had a great time because I just love going to the airport. I love having a purpose, and I love the challenge of being exquisite in the air, the challenge to have the wings become your arms. And I love teaching it.
1: Yeah.
0: And I never knew I was going to love this much. So it's really a lot of fun because the clients are fun and they're eager to learn. And so I just got to tone it down and get it down to about 40 flights a month so I can
1: do other things.
0: Yeah, yes, yes.
1: Any mountain climbing?
0: Well, I fractured my tibia last year skiing. And so it's just about all healed up. But it's amazing how much, even though I did rehab and everything else, it's how much harder you have to work to get back into this shape. And I'm almost there.
1: Okay.
0: I think by the end of summer, I'll be ready to go climb some more mountains. But I'm working it, yeah.
1: Very good, very good. The gathering was last night.
0: It was
1: raising
0: fabulous.
1: Money for Young Eagles and the youth education programs. What are some highlights from last night?
0: Well, the energy. Yeah, what's so great is it seems like Jack is re-energized. The whole room was energized, and it was everybody was happy. There was a lot of joy in the room, and people were so generous. I don't for sure know the accurate number, but it was big.
1: Yeah.
0: Probably the biggest number we ever had.
1: Okay.
0: And it was really fun. Really, really fun.
1: And did you have an auction package?
0: No.
1: Not this
0: year? No, because I still have to fulfill on some
1: some previous ones.
0: And I love doing it, and then the schedules don't work, and I feel so guilty. And so until I get everyone knocked off, I'll have one by next year.
1: Okay.
0: Yeah.
1: How's the kitchen at the house? I know that was a remodel a couple of years ago.
0: Oh,
1: that was
0: golly.
1: Taking forever.
0: Oh, golly. You're well behind the power curve. We finished that 6 years ago.
1: 6 years ago.
0: Colleen's happy.
1: Good.
0: What I'm finding out is my life is so much better now in our marriage. We're 46 years being married.
1: Oh, congratulations.
0: Because she is so busy with the grandkids. They're the best secret weapon a guy could ever have. oh, Colleen, I got to go do this speech, or, oh, Colleen, I got to work until for a couple days, or I'm going to go to fly out to see you. Oh, see you. Goodbye. I love you. Have a great time. So my daughter lives a mile, bought a house a mile from us. We have two grandkids there, and my son Eric lives on an airport, private air park, an hour and 15 minutes away. So she's super busy.
1: Very
0: so
1: good.
0: It's great. Yeah. Yeah, so family's good. I'm in love. So God bless America.
1: There you go. Sean D. Tucker is our guest, if you haven't figured that out already. And thank you for being here on Friday, because usually about this time of the week, my energy level starts going down.
0: Uh-huh.
1: But I'm just feeding off you. I'm good through Sunday, well, maybe even into Monday. Now.
0: Well, you should have made it 1:30, because that's when I have my next cup of coffee.
1: Okay. Let's talk about the Hoover Academy. And that's something that you've been very passionate about over the past few years, because of the work, but also of who it's named after.
0: Oh, golly. And we are just reaching critical mass now. I've started a partnership with Cirrus, Gamebird, AOPA, Cub Crafters. Some generous people donated us 3 Carbon Cub EX kits, 1 a year for the next 3 years. They're buying the kit from Cub Crafters. And we're going to start our continuing education, career technical education. That's the correct way to say it. It's really a vocational school starting in the 9th grade through the 12th grade. All Cirrus and Game Composites and Cub Crafters are offering internships for my children who are working on this airplane. Mm-hmm. And remember, this is now for the entire community. And Reedley College, which is has a great reputation within the FAA for training AMPs, are mentoring us. So they're coming out next week to start the whole. So we don't have to reinvent the wheel because I can't afford to make a mistake. This is donors' money, not my money, and we want to do it right. And we get to sell the Cubs and keep the money. And so now this academy is going to start being self-sustaining.
1: Okay.
0: And it's a great. Great opportunity. We're using now, we tested it out in summer school, the AOPA STEM curriculum, and the kids get high school credits for science, technology, engineering, and math, and it's all hands-on, and they're just loving it. These kids need, it's an alternative education high school, and they need hands-on, okay?
1: Right.
0: They just can't sit and take a lecture. They got to see it. They got to build it.
1: Gotta do
0: and
1: it.
0: So that... That is a real milestone for us in our education agenda, but we're ready. We're moving forward, and it's beyond my wildest dreams. And I go there every day when I'm home. I'm there at 9 o'clock in the morning to set the standard for my teachers and for the kids and what the expectations are, and then I'm there at 2:30 to get a debrief. And the debrief is just how to make it better. And it's really fun. It's really fulfilling, we all love Bob so much, and to do something to enhance a child's life, to enable them to be the best versions of themselves, it's such an honor for me to have it in Bob's name. It's just great.
1: Yeah. When the Academy students are building the aircraft, they're under supervision of AMPs as well?
0: Oh, yeah. Yep. Oh, this is going to be perfect, because we're going to sell this for $300,000.
1: Okay.
0: And we're going to document the whole thing. I got now a great social media, Annie Vogel, who's doing it pro bono. She's at Avian Creative. She's just awesome, and she's really developing great, fun content for the kids. Mm-hmm. You know, I've never opened a Facebook. I've never been on Instagram. Because I don't do that.
1: Right.
0: But this is where the information is, and we're reaching out to the children. So it's inspiring to me. It's inspiring to my volunteers. It's inspiring to the staff. And the donors, our donors who are very generous, who come from the aviation community, know it's money well spent.
1: Good. In the minute or so we have left, what does the rest of the year hold for Sean Tucker?
0: Well, I can't wait to go home, see my wife, number one. And I have about 8 days to study for my flight instructor written. And so I'm going to take that. I got 33,000 hours right now, and I'm going to really learn how to be a flight instructor.
1: There you go.
0: So I'm ready. It's taken me a long time to learn how to do this, but I'm getting it figured out.
1: So by the next time we talk, you'll be a certified flight instructor.
0: Yeah, baby. I'll give you a tailwheel checkout.
1: Already had one.
0: Okay. We'll give you a renewal.
1: That I could use,
0: okay.
1: Yes. This is Sean D. Tucker. Glad to have you here. Congratulations on your chairmanship with Young Eagles, passing the torch, or the football, as it were, to Jimmy Graham. And we'll look forward to what's next for him and what's next for you in the Hoover Academy.
0: Three best words of the English language. You know what it is. God bless America.
1: You got it.
0: See you, buddy.
1: Sean D. Tucker on EAA Radio.
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3: I think attitude adjustment's a really good title. I mean, I think I always need a little attitude adjustment by the time I get to Wisconsin. I don't know about you, but we're going to have. I just did the bad thing. And I'm sorry to listeners because I hit my hand on the table and it sounds like a bass drum. But I wanted to show our guest, Dave Pascoe, what not to do. Dave, welcome to Attitude Adjustment here in Oshkosh.
4: Good morning. It's great to be here. Thanks for inviting me.
3: And you and I have known each other for a bunch of years. You run a little organization that practically every news media outlet on the face of the earth knows about when there's an aircraft accident or incident, and they say, we got the audio from liveatc.net. That's you.
4: For better or for worse, yeah.
3: Yeah, I mean, when did you start liveatc.net?
4: I started it back in 2002.
3: Uh-huh, and you just decided to have extra radios listening?
4: Well,
3: or?
4: I got my private pilot certificate in 2001, and I was training for my instrument rating in 2002, and I wanted to listen to some radios that were 50 miles away in Boston. And so I decided to remote some radios, and I knew how to do all this streaming media stuff. So I said, well, why don't I just put it out there for other people to listen to? And then it kind of crowdsourced from there.
3: And I know that I helped you put up a new antenna down at Palwaukee a couple of years ago because our tower frequencies just did not come through very well at all, and it made a tremendous difference. I heard people around the airport say, you know, when I listen to liveatc.net from home, it really works. I mean, we used to, as students, or with a new student, always say, go buy one of these little radios, and now Dave has taken all the work out of it.
5: Well, it's even better than that. I used to listen to my students on their cross countries. Do other people use it that way? Because that's what I used to do.
4: Yeah, I mean, the use cases are all over the map. There's flight instructors who use it with their students. There's airplane, school operators who actually, like you did, keep an eye on people when they're going on cross countries and renting airplanes. Obviously, the media uses and incidents. The NTSB themselves use it. So one of the things they do, it's really tough to get the tapes, the official tapes, in a timely manner sometimes. And so when they have an incident, their go bag basically has a bunch of stuff, and they pull ADS-B data, and they pull live ATC recordings, and out the door they go. And it gives them some situational awareness when they're going to investigate an incident. But it's all over the map. I mean, in terms of the usage, from flight training to operators of airports to people tracking noise incidents, so noise monitoring, especially in noise-sensitive areas with a lot of HOAs and all that stuff, it's huge. So we've branched out into just a whole bunch of different pieces of the audience.
5: I love the verification process. Your people can go back and say, well, no, actually, what you said or how it sounded was. And that's so important.
4: Well, and it goes and it cuts both ways. So we've had air traffic controllers pull the tapes because they can pull them themselves for QA purposes, but pilots can pull them and air traffic controllers can pull them. And the reason it's great is because you get the truth, what really happened. And it isn't so much about, if you're given that phone number to call as a pilot, it isn't so much about who was right or who was wrong. It's to find out what really happened and make it into a learning experience. And we've had lots of pilots who've pulled those tapes, and they've, basically cleared themselves of whatever wrongdoing they may have been accused of.
5: Yeah.
4: And vice versa.
5: Yeah.
3: And what I think is also really marvelous about this is that you bring this to the public at no cost to us.
4: Yeah, so it's free. We sell two different mobile apps. So they're $3.99 one-time fee. And if you're just viewing on the web, we support that through advertising. And we're able to do this basically because of a whole bunch of other things that we're involved in. We have private network that people don't see in the outside world, and that's used in some of the really high volume airports. So we're embedded in a whole bunch of places like JFK and LAX and Atlanta Hartsfield, and we're running large scale streaming systems there that integrate into private systems that do ground tracking and a whole bunch of other things like that.
5: So this has become something very different than maybe what you conceived of in 2001?
4: It was never really conceived to be a business. So it was a pet project. It was kind of, for me, it was really a collision of hobbies because, you know, I became a pilot. I'm still, you know, actively flying and current. And, you know, I just immersed myself back then. I have a background in professional communication system design and ham radio, which I started as a teenager. And all of those just kind of collided right around 2002. And I just used all that knowledge to say, I can figure out a way to do this. And then the technology has marched on since then, making it a lot easier.
3: How many airports around the world do you do outside the U.S.?
4: We do, yeah. It's global. We're in over 1,000 airports, if you just count airports. And then in some airports, like in, you know, very busy areas, we have multiple channels because we're doing approach control, we're doing tower, ground, maybe even a separate frequency for clearance delivery. And if you count channels, we've got close to 3,300, I think, in the directory, and over 3,000 live.
5: Yeah, we are talking with Dave Pasco, who invented, I mean, you're the owner, you're the CEO, but you actually brought to the world liveatc.net, which gives people the ability to eavesdrop on towers, ground, center, departure, arrival, anywhere they have the infrastructure set up. And it can get really interesting. I had fun one day listening to arrivals at Hartsfield, okay, in Atlanta, and listening to a bunch of Delta pilots all converging pretty close to the same point, and the air traffic controller was really trying to weave everybody in, maybe a little too tightly, and then everybody's TCAS went off at once, and I think there was like a starburst formation. It really blew up for the controller. Nobody was hurt, but you could hear the voice of the controller just going, ah.
4: Yeah, and it's not like he could tell one of them to brake right or something, you know.
5: No.
4: But, yeah, there's a lot. The other thing beyond, you know, we tend to think of air traffic control because controllers talking to pilots, but we cover a huge number of uncontrolled fields. So that's really interesting because a lot of students, depending on where they train, you know, if you train at a towered airport, yeah, instructor probably gets you into an uncontrolled field maybe a couple times or something. But and then vice versa, you know, so some have to learn self-announcing their intentions on a CTAF frequency. And so that, you know, this gives them sort of a way to do it in comfort when they're not in the hot seat flying the airplane. I've talked to so many flight instructors, and they've said, basically, I can teach almost anybody how to fly the airplane. But all of those other soft skills, like as you especially progress into instrument flying and fly in the National Airspace System, talking to ATC, filing flight plans, and this is just one aspect of it. So we have a lot of people who like to listen to clearance. They sit there and copy clearances down.
5: Yeah, no, you're absolutely correct. And I was the flight instructor banging her head on the desk, listening to my student's first solo cross-country to a control tower airport, and they said, "What are your intentions?" when she changed to ground, and she went, "Go to the bathroom."
4: That's awesome.
5: Yes, there are some precious moments there too. And then you learn, okay, she's probably not going to tell me that when she gets back. So I'm going to keep notes and we'll have a conversation about that.
4: It's great that you can do that.
5: Yeah. It's cool.
3: It's too bad that there's no way to filter for funny stuff. I mean, even though it's all professional, of course, I mean, there are some funny moments or stressful moments, too. I mean, I was thinking when I've listened to JFK Tower, I mean, because I'm an old controller, but I'm glad I wasn't there quite a few times when I hear them trying to deal with international carriers. But it's all English, isn't it?
4: It's really interesting. It's all English, and it's all very interesting. There are some, speaking of languages, there's some areas like, I'll say Montreal, because I fly up there occasionally. They're bilingual there, and they are on a dime. They're flipping back between French and English, and it's really cool to listen to. And they are sharp. I mean, they're really good. They're on the ball, but yeah, it kind of runs the gamut as far as what you're going to be listening to.
5: The farther north you get in Vermont, you'll hear it on 122.8 and any of the common traffic advisory frequencies, and it is weird. And they can speak French, VFR.
4: They can. I had my wife with me. We landed up in Plattsburgh, New York, a few weeks ago on just a simple flight we had to do up there and back. And we were on the CTAF frequency, sitting on the ground at Plattsburgh, right across from Burlington. And we heard exactly that. We heard people talking on a CTAF, and my wife looked at me and said, "What was that?" You know, I said, I explained what it was.
5: So, Dave, where can people find liveatc.net? I think I gave that one away. And do you have a booth or something here on the field?
4: No booth, but I'm around today and tomorrow. I've got to go do some work down in Chicago. In fact, I stopped at Palwaukee on the way up here to hug the antenna and to go check on the equipment. But we're doing some enhancements down there. But anyway, I'm around. And so Dave at liveatc.net. Website is obviously liveatc.net. And then in the iOS App Store and the Android App Store, just look for Live ATC, and you'll find our app.
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4: Thanks for having me.
2: Here's one from AirVenture Oshkosh 2024.
6: Thank you for joining us on Course Correction. It's the Friday of AirVenture 2024. Just like I predicted yesterday, sunny, 72 degrees. I'm Farid Gio, along with my producer, Radio Jay. Thank you for being here this hour. He's capable behind the sliders. Miscommunication could take many forms, an ATC instruction, a departure time, but also a fuel order. Joining us is Keith Clark, Senior Quality Control and Technical Support Representative for Phillips 66 Aviation, to tell us more about the importance of proper communication when it comes to putting go-go juice in the airplane. Welcome, Keith.
7: Thanks for having us.
6: Yeah, so what's your top line as far as, especially GA pilots, and they're communicating their fuel order to the fueler?
7: Yeah, so what we see a lot of is pilots coming in and saying, top it off. We call it TIO. Top it off is not a fuel order. It's just part of it. You got to communicate the fuel type, Jet A with Fizzy or Avgas 100, and that's the thing that starts the rolling in the wrong direction.
6: Right, so there's a lot of assumptions in just the top it off kind of thing, you know, so that leaves the fueler open to interpretation of exactly what they want, and depending on the fueler, there may or may not be very not aggressive, but motivated necessarily to kind of inquire further.
7: Yeah, and the problem is we see a lot of pilots, when we teach to say, please verify fuel type. If they say top it off to us, we say, please verify fuel type. Some of the pilots get mad, and they're like, you don't know what kind of fuel? And throw it back in our face, and so then they back off. And we just say, keep smiling and keep saying, please verify fuel type. We want the pilot to say what kind of fuel. Avgas 100, Jet A. Give us the tail number. Give us the information we need to fuel that aircraft.
6: There are some crossover aircraft that you wouldn't necessarily know, like the Lancer Legacy is a turbine-powered Lancer, but most Lancers have a piston engine in it. So, I mean, it's right for the fueler to ask. Can you verify what you want in those wings?
7: Exactly. We got the Diamond Diesels coming out now with the diesel compression engines that take jet fuel. If you put avgas in a diesel compression engine, it's going to crash on takeoff too. And that avgas nozzle will fit in anything. So we have to communicate. And that's where, you know, the nozzles are just a tool. The key is communication and verification every time.
6: We're going to talk about some of the tools that you brought along with you today to kind of talk about ways to improve that communication bridge. But what are some examples that have happened that you've caused either just luckily some minor incidents versus some fatal incidents?
7: Yeah, I mean, we had a pilot come in and land at Centennial, Colorado. He gets out of his aircraft. A young man says, "What can I do for you?" He says, "Top it off with jet fuel." The kid looked at him and said, "Jet fuel?" And the pilot said, "Yes, jet fuel." And the kid said, "Sir, that's a Cessna 421. And the pilot goes, "You're going to get somebody killed. You shouldn't even be working here." And the kid's like, "What?" And, he goes, "That's a King Air." And the kid goes, "Sir, turn around and look at your aircraft." And when he turned around, he goes, "Oh, my gosh, I fly the King Air every day, and I forgot they put me in the 421 today."
6: Mm-hmm.
7: And that's a true story. And we see it quite a bit of that breakdown in communication. And we have to do better. The industry has to do better. And it starts with the pilot communicating and verifying before they leave. They should stay if they can, but at least if you tell them 100 LOLED or Jet A or Jet A with FISI, if your aircraft requires FSII, some people call it PRIST, you need to communicate that, because a lot of people have injectors. You can't just say Jet A. You have to communicate.
6: One of the fractional airlines that I worked for in years past, one of us had to stay behind and watch the entire fueling operation until it was complete. And I think it was to guard against some of those things, because certainly in a general aviation airport, a fueler has to either drive around two trucks, or they've got split tank trucks, or any number of things. And, you're working together as a team, you and a fueler, to make sure that your aircraft is serviced properly.
7: Yeah, and that's a good point about teamwork, because we had a situation where a pilot landed. He was actually an instructor, and he said to the person he talked to, "Top off the Navajo, all four tanks." So then the guy radioed, and I'll just call him Johnny, radioed over to Johnny and said, "Johnny, when you get done fueling that aircraft, come top off the Navajo, all four tanks." Johnny was fueling a King Air. When Johnny got done, he went over. He got the duckbill nozzle to fit, and he topped off all four tanks with jet fuel. Should have been avgas in that Navajo. He was rolling up the hose when a supervisor walked out and saw and said, "Johnny," asked, "What are you doing, Johnny?" He goes, "I just got done topping off the Navajo. I'm putting up the hoses." And the supervisor said, "Oh, no." Now, they caught it on the ground. Nobody got hurt. But it's a breakdown in communication. The pilot, the first person he talked to, didn't say, "Please verify fuel type." Then he communicated to Johnny and said, "Johnny, top it off, all four tanks." Johnny, the placards were on there, but he was so busy, he didn't take a chance to look at him. And then we asked the pilot, "Would you have checked your credit card receipt?" And he said, "Probably not." So if the supervisor doesn't walk by, guess what? That aircraft takes off with a pilot and two passengers, and more than likely crashes on takeoff, and it could be tragic.
6: I know this much I do remember, and that is a jet engine can run on 100 low lead for a little while, but it kind of wears out the engine after a shortened time. But is it it's not the reverse, though.
7: No. A jet turbine
6: yeah,
7: can run on avgas, in the handbook, for a short period of time. It's still a misfueling. But a diesel compression engine that takes jet fuel, it can't. An avgas aircraft, a piston aircraft, cannot run on jet. And you'll find out about 300 feet in the air. We have a story called Story of 23 Seconds, where a 421 was misfueled. And from the time he said, "I need to return, I have engine problems," and the tower said, "You're cleared for runway 4, a few seconds go by. And then he says, "We're not going to make it." And then a few more seconds go by, and she goes, "What do you mean?" And luckily, as Bob Hoover always said, fly it as deep into the crash as possible. So he continued to fly as long as he could keep it up. He crashed in behind a building, actually a school, but it was a near miss. Tore the left wing off, slid into the back fence, but nobody died that day. But it was so close.
6: Right.
7: And it's all about communication and verification.
6: Just to get technical on this, on the jet fuel in a piston airplane, so it may be running on the ground at idle, but once you try to develop any sort of high power, and that's when the issues start to...
7: Yeah, you have just enough good fuel in the line to get you up off the ground, and then it starts. Jet fuel is heavier than avgas, it's going to mix in with that avgas, and it's going to cause detonation. And you're going to find out. So you have enough fuel between the tank and the engine to get you up. But then, you know, it happened to Bob Hoover in 1978. His Shrike was misfueled, you know, and the tragic, it could have been tragic. You know, we could have lost Bob Hoover in May of 1978 on a simple breakdown in communication and verification. And Bob Hoover was cited, and he talked to people. He's a teacher. So Bob's been gone for, I think, 8 years now.
1: Mm-hmm.
7: But we continue to come back to AirVenture and Sun and Fun and tell the story about Bob Hoover and his misfueling and other stories about Bob, because we got to reach the pilots and we got to educate.
6: You're listening to EAA Radio. I'm speaking with Keith Clark, Senior Quality Control and Technical Support Representative for Phillips 66 Aviation. Now, you brought along with you some tools to kind of help with this communication. You've got a card. It's two sides. I think the people in the video there, if those of you watching on YouTube, you can see one side, you've got top it off, right?
7: Yep.
6: It's a red. Yeah, you got like a traffic light here.
7: Yep. Stop doing top it off.
6: Yep.
7: The green light is VFT. We turn the yellow circle to a heart.
1: Mm-hmm.
7: We use the Save a Life, Verify Fuel Type heart. And we said quiz because we put them on the counter at the FBO. And then on the back, it's got a fuel order. You got to give the fuel type, the quantity, the tail number. You got to give the information. It's like ordering food. Yeah. You have to tell them.
6: Excellent, excellent. Also... you have a shirt that you've been giving out to people to wear around to kind of spread the message.
7: We created this T-shirt. I even washed him because I knew people would have dirty clothes, and I wanted them to wear it.
6: Yeah.
7: So part of the deal is I said, hey, wear the shirt. I give them some coins. We got coins also.
6: Yeah, we'll talk about that in a second.
7: And I said, go out and talk to people, because if we all work together, we can spread this message. We can make an army of people that can change the industry.
6: This is a simple mistake that is in a very low threat time of flying that can cause a really high threat thing later. So this is really important that we're highlighting this. Then you kind of gave me some quick history lesson here on this one challenge coin you have here. This is the Phillips 66 Aviation Sky High Safety Standards. It's got the Winnie Mae, which is, you said it was Wiley Post, right?
7: Yep, Wiley Post was the pilot.
6: Yeah, and December 7th, 1934, he set an altitude record, correct?
7: Yeah, we went and took him. We couldn't pressurize the old wooden Vega. We pressurized Wiley Post with the help of B.F. Goodrich, and we sent him to 48,000 feet, and we discovered the jet stream over Bartlesville, Oklahoma. And he was actually flying it over 300 miles an hour and ended up 80 miles, ran out of fuel, and landed in a field. But, you know, we landed in fields all the time in the 30s.
6: Right, in those times, yep. Awesome. Keith, thank you very much for joining us.
7: You bet.
6: Keith Clark, Senior Quality Control and Technical Support Representative for Phillips 66 Aviation. 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
3: Do you know, every couple of weeks my wife says something to me like, would you ever have wanted to go fly in the space shuttle? And I say, yeah, in a heartbeat. Well, our guest today has actually done that. We're going to talk to him about something else. But Charlie Precourt, welcome to the show. I mean, you are a retired NASA astronaut. You're a retired U.S. Air Force pilot. You commanded the space shuttle. I mean, today, if you were commanding it, it would probably be all touch screens or something,
8: right?
3: Could
8: be, yeah.
3: Boy, I mean,
8: technology's advancing, yeah.
3: Yeah, we're really glad to have you here.
8: Thank you.
3: And your last space shuttle flight was when?
8: It was 1998.
3: Wow.
8: It's been quite a while ago.
3: So, I'm sorry, I've got to ask the space shuttle question.
5: When you're
3: sitting there and they light them up, I mean, and that thing is really... Is it really cool?
8: It's impressive.
3: Impressive.
8: My words to the crew on intercom as the boosters lit were, go, baby, go. Don't stop now. Once they light, you want to keep going, right?
3: Yeah, there's no lost engine. Well, yeah, anyway.
8: Yeah.
3: But so thank you very much for coming. And I think the main reason that I really wanted to have you on, I've heard you speak about pilot safety issues through the Cessna Jet Pilots Association. And but in one of your columns for Sport Aviation some months ago, you mentioned the EAA Safety Committee.
8: Correct.
3: And I said to myself, I have no idea what that is. Can you tell us about that?
8: Sure. So the board of directors for the EAA is comprised, as you know, of a lot of volunteers, and we organize ourselves around a number of different committees to cover issues for that are of interest to the community, to the membership, the museum committee, finance, obviously, for membership value. But one of them that's very important to us, of course, is the safety committee, and we advocate for safety improvements throughout the GA community. The best example I could give you real quickly would be the additional pilot program that FAA put into our home repertoire, if you will, of ways to get your airplane through phase one flight testing. And that was something we advocated for back in the 2011-12 timeframe. It took a few years to get that rolling, but it's become quite a positive change in GA safety, and particularly for home builders.
5: It's absolutely wonderful when it's understood and used. And Charlie, you brought with you Lily Johnson today. Lily, welcome to Attitude Adjustment. Tell us a little bit about what you're doing with EAA right now.
9: Thank you. Yeah, so I work for the EAA staff in the Advocacy and Safety Department. So kind of the important piece there is that we tie advocacy and safety together. So our safety committee is very tied into our advocacy efforts. So for things like the additional pilot program, where it requires an FAA rule change or anything like that, we're really able to tie in the safety piece to be able to advocate for what our members need.
5: So what I'm saying here is the executive decision-making on the safety committee, Charlie, that you guys are doing, and then the actual figuring out how to get it implemented, how to change those minds and get the rules
8: correct.
5: Changed.
8: That's a good way to think about it. And as you know, we have a lot of volunteers, the Home Build Council, and members at large that all come together under the guidance and leadership of the staff to get those kinds of things done. So,
5: yeah.
3: What would you say are the topics you're going to be, because I'm sure you're going to be in some forums here at some point during the show?
8: We're meeting with the FAA later today on a topic that has been interesting to the membership, which is the engine failure on takeoff, and when and how and whether to attempt a turn back. We've had a little project team working on that for quite some time now, and we have had some new learnings that we think we can share with the members about how to deal with that in your planning, and then what to actually do if something like that should happen to you. How do you make that decision? And it's not just a one-size-fits-all, and there's been lots of really good learning that we want to share. So that's why we're going to meet with the FAA on that particular
3: topic. Well, of course, it depends on
8: lots
3: know, people.
8: Of things.
3: That's it. I mean, the answer is it depends.
8: That's
3: it
8: right. Exactly.
3: It depends on the type aircraft. It depends on the wind. It depends on, you know, if you're going
8: density
3: into a
8: altitude.
3: 200-foot ceiling.
5: Oh, yeah. I used to tow gliders, and we were very careful about figuring that out ahead of time because we wanted to put the glider, because they'll turn around at 150, 200 feet.
8: That's right.
5: If there's a rope break, you want to put them on the side that they're going to get the best shot at just a 180.
8: 100%. And we refer to the glider community a lot when we talk about how they brief this and they train it. And they know, and they actually have to demonstrate that as part of their licensing process, right, to become glider pilots or CFIs. And that type of airplane is certainly capable of that, but our other airplanes have a broad spectrum of what they're capable of. And so we're creating these tools for our members and GA at large to be able to figure out, based on your airplane, what can you do with your airplane on a given day? It's runway length, it's density, altitude, gross weight, winds, all the things you mentioned, and how we put that together for folks, is really the question.
3: Are those tools available at this moment?
8: No, we're creating them now. They're in draft form, and that's what we want to talk to the FAA about, is how do we best publish that to the members? Is it an additional piece of a chapter to the airplane flying handbook? Is it some distributed, pieces of the puzzle here that we're going to get their advice?
3: Is it an app?
8: No, not yet. Not yet. We hope that somebody will pick that up sometime.
3: Sure. Yeah. I mean, you mentioned the decision process or the briefing, and that's where it really starts.
8: That's right.
3: To say, look, before we even pour the coals to it, in case this happens, a lot of pilots I've flown with just don't do that.
8: Yeah. And it's as straightforward as, for example, being able to say, okay, today, given this runway and our situation with the density altitude, prior to reaching 500 feet, we're straight ahead. After that, we can make a slight turn, and until we get to 1,000 feet, we can't even consider a turn back. That might be the elements of a briefing that puts people in a better prepared situation should it actually happen to them.
5: Because the answer is, you'll do what you briefed, but if you didn't brief, we don't know what you'll do.
8: Exactly.
3: Yeah, that's well said.
8: And that's very well said.
3: So do you own an aircraft of your own at this point?
8: I do. I have access to a L-39 Warbird, and I fly a Cessna Citation for business.
3: And so the decisions of what you do if you lose an engine and a Citation.
8: That's different with two engines. It's a different kind of fish. Yeah.
5: It's very, very different. Yeah.
3: My first type rating, so I remember going through that. But it's really different and another place, I guess I'm just ad-libbing here, but it's not just on takeoff, but I had a friend lose an engine on about a 2-mile final, mm-hmm. and he just kept, trying to
8: stretch
3: it, and unfortunately he lost his life, and we all sat around saying, why would he do that? There were fields there.
8: Mm-hmm.
3: But
8: there's a psychological thing
3: that
8: can be overcome again with this training and preparation. So that you don't put your... The bottom line really is that if you can arrive at the surface of the Earth with a horizontal flight path and very low speed, you have a good chance of walking away.
3: Wow.
5: And that's... Low speed is very important.
8: Low speed and low sink rate. Those are key. And it doesn't really matter where you end up in a field or back at the runway, but if you have those two working for you, you can generally walk away.
5: That's exactly right. We are talking with Charlie Precourt, who is a columnist with Sport Aviation Magazine and also on the safety committee with EAA. And we're also speaking with Lily Johnson, who's part of the advocacy portion of that safety committee and gets the good ideas that come out of it into our hands. So, Lily, I got to ask you a question. Once the safety committee meets and they pull something together, where does the stuff go? How does that happen?
9: Sure. So our advocacy team has a lot of different relationships with the FAA. So that's the next step is taking what comes out of the safety committee meeting and taking it to our meetings that we have with the FAA. A lot of that happens this week during AirVenture. We have this meeting on the turn back this afternoon. We have other meetings throughout this week on AOA, on the additional pilot program. A lot of the other safety efforts that have come out of the safety committee that will now take into these meetings with the FAA and work with them on a strategy of how to get them into policy or regulation or any of that kind of stuff.
5: How much of that will the people at AirVenture be able to participate in this week?
8: Well, through the forums, there are some opportunities for folks to hear about. There's an AOA forum tomorrow, I believe. So pay attention to the great docket that we have from all the forums out there.
3: Wow. And then you will also be publishing the results or the ideas in Sport Aviation, correct?
8: Yes.
3: And the other magazines have to figure it out because Sport Aviation will have the break on that.
8: Yeah, it gets it done. That's right.
5: That's very important, though, to be quite honest. I'm a builder. And we fly an RV-10. Let me correct myself. I live with the guy who built the airplane. I helped. And it's critical. It's absolutely critical, the information that we get out of Sport Aviation Magazine. Tell people where they might find you guys on the field during this week.
8: We're wandering pretty much everywhere, trying to take it all in. But I'll be part of that AOA forum tomorrow that we're hosting. Tonight I'm in the theater in the woods hosting Apollo and NASA folks.
5: Oh, yeah, that's going to be fun.
8: That'll be fun. And then, of course, the member meeting on Wednesday morning, I think it is. So we'll be out and about.
5: Excellent. Lily?
9: Yeah, representatives from our advocacy team will be in the member center in the Four Corners every day, Monday through Friday, 10 to noon and 1 to 3 to answer any questions you have about any of our safety efforts. So that's the best place to catch us.
3: Well, I think we've run out of time, which we always do just when the conversations get interesting. So Lily Johnson and Charlie Precourt, thank you for joining us on EAA Radio. What are we at, 1210 and 96.5 FM?
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10: Bill Rice, I'm a ex-F4G Wild Weasel driver. First of all, I'd like to thank you guys for this wonderful presentation. I have two questions. What was the Mark 13 torpedo compared to the torpedoes carried on the submarines? And also, what was the attack profile like as far as distance from the ship, altitude, and airspeed? Thank you.
11: I really don't know. I'd have to make a guess on that. It's sort of, the submarine torpedo would be a heck of a lot bigger, longer. We've carried the Mark 13, which was a disaster anyway. But
12: why is that?
11: It wouldn't do anything. It wouldn't run true, or it ran too deep most of the time.
12: Oh, wow, sir. What was the second part of your question? I'm sorry. The attack profile, Jack, for the pilots, what's the attack profile to prepare and then to launch a torpedo? Oh. Altitude, et cetera.
11: Well, we drop down. First of all, you'd be in formation. Then it's, as you're coming up to the target, each of the aircraft would take one point of the compass, so that this is the beginning. Those were the beginning tactics, so that you came in from around the clock. Later on, they discovered that the torpedo planes were more effective coming in all from one side. But if I can remember right, we were around 200 feet, 180 knots. Right. And then after you dropped your torpedo, then you jinked out of there. However you wanted to, you just got out of there.
12: Right.
11: And then formed up with your squadron.
12: Great. Any other questions? Questions? Yes.
13: Was there a fourth man who operated the ventral gun, the one below the plane?
12: Brad or Jane?
14: The ventral gun, by the time this airplane was built, was eliminated. But when they did have one, it was operated by the radio man, bombardier navigator. So there was not an extra person to run it.
12: Yeah, Don, yeah, tell us about the ventral gun.
15: Well, it was a 30 caliber tail gun. And you didn't have much clearance there to see anything. And if you shot at something, you didn't know whether you hit it or not. I think it's just to try to scare somebody. Only it scared me instead of them.
12: So now what we'd like to do, Sam is back on duty, to talk with Brad and Jane about their airplane, and also the owner of the airplane on your left, which is owned by Charlie Cartledge. So, Sam, you're up. And thank you, ladies and gentlemen, for being part of this wonderful program. And thank you, gentlemen, for joining us today.
16: Thank you, David. Charlie, why don't we go over here and we'll start with your airplane first, and we'll talk a little bit about it. Tell us a little bit about the specifications and the engine, prop, what have you, anything that you can tell us on it.
17: Thanks, Sam. Yeah, the aircraft has a Curtiss-Wright R2600 radial engine. It's two rows of seven cylinders, 14 cylinders total. It's 2,600 cubic inch, and at 1,900 horsepower. The wingspan is 54 feet, and of course the wings fold up for carrier storage.
16: Now I've been told that this is the first carrier airplane that had folded wings. Is that correct?
17: Yes, that's correct. First carrier airplane with folding wings. The design, they designed the aircraft in 41. It first flew in early of 42.
16: All right, now you're also the unique design of this airplane. Of course, it's a bombing platform, I mean a torpedo platform. And you got, we've already talked about it, it's got a crew of three on it. How did you come to get this this particular airplane?
17: Well, mine, it was built in July of 45, so it didn't see any actual combat. By the time it was sent to the West Coast, the war was over. So it was in based in San Diego and Seattle for brief times. And then it was surplus from the military in 1956. It was purchased by ag operators, and they converted it to a sprayer. Took the turret out, the bomb bay doors off, and put a tank in the back. They used it for a few years as a tanker sprayer, and then apparently they used it for spare parts. We also do know that they used it for a wind machine for a short time, but then it was cannibalized for parts, and when it was sold at auction, it was just a shell of a fuselage.
16: So now when you purchased this, you figured, what, be 1 year and you'd have it flying?
17: yeah, 1 or 2 years, a couple good weekends, whatever,
16: yeah,
17: going.
16: Yeah, just so, on the weekend.
17: So
16: yeah.
17: 14 years later, we actually flew it.
16: So and what, 2012, is that what you said?
17: 2013, when we flew it for the first time.
16: Okay, what's the paint scheme on this particular airplane?
17: This is painted to represent a friend of ours. He was a turret gunner during World War II. He was in VT-20, was based on the Enterprise during late 44. So it's in his markings.
16: Okay, now you've been flying this thing for a few years. What does it mean to you personally to fly this thing to the different air shows so the veterans can get a chance to see this airplane? Some of them probably hadn't seen it since 1945.
17: Yeah, kind of like Brad. We started out as just a big toy, but it means a lot more than that.
16: Yeah,
17: I'm kind of like Brad or Jane. I need my Kleenexes, but we do this for the veterans. A lot of people are amazed how big the aircraft is, how it was even possible to fly it off a carrier. It's just amazing to see what these guys did back then with what they had to work with. But this is really a tribute to all the veterans. So we thank them.
16: And they're all heroes.
17: They are. And, yeah. And like Jane, most of them are thanking us. And I have no idea why they're thanking us.
16: And they all say, I'm not a hero.
17: Exactly.
16: All right. Brad, let's talk to you and Jane about your airplane here. How about the armament on the airplane?
14: Well, it had 350 caliber guns. It had one in each wing and one in the ball turret. It was capable of 2,000 pounds of droppable ordnance in any configuration that you wanted to carry them, whether it was one torpedo or several hundred pounders, 250 pounders, whatever the mission demanded.
16: Was it used much as a bomber, or is it mostly just a torpedo airplane?
14: No, much more as a bomber than a torpedo airplane. The torpedoes, as Jack said, were less than successful, and so they had great luck with them as bombers.
16: And the whole war, they didn't improve the torpedoes at all?
14: Oh, they improved them, absolutely, but the missions just turned out that the plane was more utilized as a bomber.
16: Well, how reliable is the engine on the airplane?
14: How reliable is the what?
16: The engine, the Wright engine.
14: Oh, the Wright engine.
16: Yeah.
14: You know, they're pretty reliable. It's a 1,900 horse. I would call it reliable by those standards.
16: How about the range on it? What's the range?
14: The books.
16: Oh, so how long can you fly? Okay.
14: The airplane will fly longer than you want to fly.
16: I know that but for 18-year-olds, they probably didn't make any difference.
14: Yeah, they were fine with it. The books say the range was 1,000 miles. They had to slow it down quite a bit to get that kind of range out of it. How we use it, it's a 500-600 mile range.
16: Okay, how about the paint job on your particular airplane?
14: The dark blue was how most of them were painted late in the war.
16: Right.
14: And the markings that are on ours are from the carrier that it flew off of.
16: Okay, what's the significance on the nose art on the airplane?
14: The nose art that's on ours is the squadron insignia that it flew.
16: All right. Now, well, what squadron is that?
14: Well, the VMTB 234 was designating heavier than air. Marine Torpedo Bomber, or the MTB, and then the number was 234.
16: So that particular squadron was in the Pacific. Is that correct? Now, I see that you've got the bombs up here, and then you got a sunken ship. So tell us a little bit about that.
14: Yeah, the bombs on the sunken ship are based on information the best we can put together on how many missions that it had, and there is evidence that it was involved in sinking a destroyer.
16: All right, I'll ask you the same question. What does it mean to you to bring this airplane to these people?
14: just like Charlie, you know, it's because of what these guys did with them in the war that allows guys like me and Charlie to play with them today. And showing our thanks, continuing the education to people, that's what it has become all about for us.
16: Well, about how many of these were built?
14: Just under 10,000.

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1: 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Appreciate it.
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3: We are right under the big orange Wayfair Tower, and it says Warbirds, and it's Warbirds Wednesday on the fly. And guess what? We've got a cool lineup of people to talk to down here. One of them is Jim Ozaki. Did I say that right, Jim?
4: You did. It's Irish. You know, O'Malley, Ozaki.
3: You know, it's a, Europe is just a big melting pot, right? So it could be partly Irish. You know? 23andMe, check it out.
4: Yeah, that's right, that's right.
3: Jim, you are the Warbirds president. Now, we were just talking to Bill Fisher. He is the EA director of Warbirds. He's a staff EA guy. You, however, are not, correct? Let's figure out how the organization works a little bit.
4: That's right, yeah. So you know, he's our paid employee for Warbirds America, so he's technically the executive director, and he spends the year, you know, executing all the things behind the scenes and up front that's necessary. The rest of the directors on the board and the slate of officers, which now includes myself as the current president, but I was on the board. I've been on the board for years. And, you know, so we try to meet four times a year and talk about all those things that Bill proceeds to execute. And as a result, you know, so we're a division of the EAA and a freestanding 501c all by ourselves. So we kind of can march down our own road, and we try to. So Air Venture is our biggest and most important event, and it keeps getting bigger and better and bigger and better. And all the pent-up demand that's been there COVID, it's you're seeing it around you now. We're kind of busting at the seams.
3: And we're seeing that in every venue.
4: Absolutely.
3: Warbirds is always a busy venue.
4: Yes, you know? Yes.
3: But we are seeing every venue is just packed with excited people just to be back to normal.
4: Yeah.
3: You know, and EAA this year, I would say Air Venture looks normal to me. Right?
4: And I'm here. Here's the funny thing. So we have the uptick in volume of people in planes and all of that, but we have a downtick in the number of volunteers, again, because of COVID. Some people can't get here from Canada.
3: Well,
4: from
3: sadly,
4: Europe,
3: yeah, the international contingent is not
4: yeah.
3: here.
4: But the word I'm getting so far as of, you know, knock on wood as I speak, it may be running smoother than some past years. Yeah. So all is good on that front, and that leads me to something I just can't wait to talk about on the radio. It's doing it for 60 years. We have like 1,000 volunteers and pilots coming in. We do this to honor the veterans, past, present, and future, who have fought and given so much and sacrificed for our personal freedoms. We come here every year to honor that, come here to see our friends, do all this. It's a passion. Well, what happened in 2020, the COVID and pandemic came. It didn't happen. We didn't get to honor our friends and our veterans, and now we're here. So the board decided to rise up and try to do something to honor the veterans, honor our volunteers, honor the people and the pilots who bring their planes in, to show them that we appreciate what they do. We want to encourage them to keep doing, keep the passion going. And as a result, we thought a challenge coin would be appropriate, nice challenge coin. Wow. We found a financial backer to give us the money to produce the coins. We are going around every day isolating different groups of our volunteers, making the same speech I just gave you, telling them thank you, telling them to come back more, and then giving out the coins from senior leadership individuals on the board rather than sticking it in a bag or an envelope. And I'm even told, and I wasn't in on that presentation, that we brought some people to tears. They're underappreciated, and they're just busting, you know, to their hump to get the job done, and we are saying thank you.
3: Yeah, and what a great way to say thank you. Look at this presentation. I mean, you have just spectacular airplanes down here, and let's not forget, it is a miracle. What goes on everywhere here, from vintage and their restorations to home builders and their prides of joy. But when it comes to cost, this is the most expensive operation to facilitate. And the fact that people are willing to dip into their

0: their pocketbooks and fund something like a Warbird is magnificent. It's, you know, it's a lot more reasonable for the common person to bring something like a Piper Cub or a, you know, a fleet biplane or something. But these things cost a lot of money to operate.
1: Yep.
0: And to restore.
1: We're here to look over the antiques and the representations of the years gone by from the greatest generation and what they gave to us. I mean, and also behind your seat over there is Warbirds in Review. Where can you go to an air show and find a Jumbotron, every example of the different planes on display at a different time, at a different day, for those that are still alive, a pilot who flew it in combat, the owner of the plane who can tell the story of the plane. It's just amazing, and all of this history is starting to, you know, we're losing these veterans, and we need to find a way to keep it in focus.
0: It's going to be a challenge, Zach. Going to be a challenge, yeah. Because once the guys who were there are gone, all we have is, you know, their kids, their grandkids, their families to represent what they did. And that's going to be tough to do.
1: It's, yes.
0: You know, let's hope that we don't create a whole new generation of war veterans. But on the other hand, we are losing this big part of history.
1: Yeah, and that's another
0: honoring them
1: is
0: important.
1: Yes, sir. And that's the beauty of the Warbirds Review program. That's all recorded, and we can stream it in the future. So when they're gone, we can still reproduce that and let the people hear the message.
0: Yeah, that's right. I was going to ask Bill a couple of questions, and now you're here, and I'm sure you can easily answer them. So he was telling us that you have a very big vintage jet community here this year. What does that take for a let's talk about, you know, nuts and bolts a little bit. So a guy, you know, goes out and buys himself an F-86. First of all, there are certain airplanes you can and can't own privately, correct? There
1: yes.
0: are certain military airplanes that you cannot own. I think recently people have been able to buy T-38s, is that right? Those weren't allowed here, even in my memory, not that long ago. So what makes the line of what somebody can buy and operate and bring to AirVenture potentially?
1: Well, there's a fine line in answering that question, and I may have to stumble over that a little bit, because when World War II aircraft were put out to pasture, you could buy them from the military. You know, many were at Davis-Monthan in Arizona and other places. And they were happy to sell them to us. You know, then we started being concerned about liability. We started having accidents. People started getting killed. And you know, somewhere along the way, the U.S. government kind of said, okay, that's the end of that. But we still see T-38s and F-5s. And
0: I saw jets. One today.
1: Right. You know, so how does that find its way here? Well, the U.S. sells it to Canada, sells it to some foreign country. Some foreign country upgrades, and they look to sell them off. Well, all of a sudden, the U.S. government doesn't control that anymore. So they find their way back that way. Maybe one crashes somewhere. So, okay, it's nobody's anymore. Somebody finds a way to recover it, puts it together, restores it, just like so many of these aircraft that are here. So it's a complicated answer, but it is, you know, the piston-driven planes are getting fewer and fewer. The pilots who fly them are getting older and older. And the jet community and now the helicopter community is finding its way on the forefront.
0: Well, okay, so nuts and bolts wise, a guy acquires an F-86, for example, and says, okay, I'm going to fly this airplane. Now we have interesting rules from the FAA when it comes to things like experimental exhibition, right? That's a whole different category. A lot of our listeners may not even be familiar with that category, you know, the exhibition category.
1: Yeah.
0: Run us a little bit through what transpires there.
1: Well, I'm certainly weak at that answer, but I'll tell you. So the general aviation aircraft are standard category type of aircraft. Yep. They do standard things. The military has produced military planes that are standard category. They follow all the same rules that everybody in GA does, other than they were built to either train you for combat or participate in combat. The difference between a general aviation plane is you point it to the ground, let go, it porpoises and levels off. You point a trainer or a combat plane in the ground, guess where it's going? Into the ground.
0: Yeah.
1: So now we get into limited and experimental, and those are not standard, and they were built for combat, take high Gs. It can't go at certain altitudes and can't go in certain cities and noise control, and that starts getting into the answer that you're looking for.
0: Right. It gets complicated.
1: But
0: luckily, Warbirds of America provides a huge resource for people who are looking to do that. That's part of what you do.
1: That is exactly right. I mean, so you want to know about that? We have the people who can point you in the right direction, put you in contact, and if it's Bill Fisher and some of the people in the office, you can sit down and have a conversation and follow them. We can put them in touch with attorneys and agents and all. You know, you could own a jet. Yeah,
0: yeah,
1: you're looking at a Mustang out here, and it's a multi-million dollar airplane, but you can get a jet. You can own it. It's not that expensive. The only thing is the problem, you can't afford the fuel.
0: Yeah, or maintain it.
1: You
0: got to be able to maintain it, too.
1: Yeah.
0: You know, I think it has a few more spark plugs than a 172.
1: Yeah, just a few.
0: You know, maybe. But you're right. Yeah, fuel's expensive. And, you know, obviously, you know, money is always going to be a factor. But there's more than money going into these planes. You see these polished jobs. You see the dedication that the people are putting in, that's not just money. We're talking about, you know, rubbing on aluminum and polishing it. That's work.
1: I'm
0: and
1: glad
0: pride.
1: You came back to that because they're here because they want to share it with the public. They could keep it at home and fly it and have it be their toy. The people that are here, yeah, they have the money, but you're exactly right. They have the passion. They want to share the passion. They want to keep the memory alive. They want to celebrate our veterans and the sacrifices thing. So they come here, and they want to have their planes in Warbirds view. They want to sit next to their plane and tell the story. So you couldn't be more right.
0: Zach, we have about a minute left. Is there anything else you'd like to say to the listeners about the Warbirds area today?
1: Help us keep the memory and the passion going. Be a member. Get involved in your community or here at AirVenture. We'd love to have more people and help spread the word.
0: And what is your website?
1: Florida.
0: Warbirdsofamerica.com, is it?
1: Yay, that's it. I wear two hats, too, and I run the Florida Warbird Squadron of Warbirds of America, so I've kind of been ingrained with that. I apologize for that, but you said you bailed me out.
0: Warbirdsofamerica.com, and you can go online and buy membership and get the magazine. That's what Bill was saying. Thank you, Zach.
1: Thanks
0: for
1: having me
0: and chatting us on this beautiful day down here in Warbirds.
1: Amen.
0: Jay Munchie on the fly. We're at Warbirds. We'll be back in just a minute. Don't go away. 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
2: Here's an interview from 2012.
3: We're here with Dana Schultz. Did I pronounce that right?
4: Yes, you did.
3: Okay. She is the Deputy Director of the NTSB, that's the National Transportation Safety Board, in the Office of Aviation Safety. We sure have been talking about aviation safety a lot this week.
5: Fortunately, it's been pretty safe to be here.
3: Well, not this
4: great.
3: Morning.
4: We like to see that.
5: Except for a couple unscheduled flights earlier in the week.
3: Yep, that's for sure. It's been very interesting listening to what the NTSB has to say about general aviation safety, and especially seeing as how they're focusing on the experimental/amateur-built aircraft. I'm assuming that the NTSB is going to continue to look at this particular problem or issue.
4: Right. So it's a growing area of the aviation sector within general aviation. And, you know, we're very keen on one of our biggest jobs is to investigate accidents and to identify concerns, safety areas for improvement, and share lessons learned with the piloting community, with everybody in the community, the air traffic controllers, mechanics, the FAA. So, yes, we want to continue to look at that. We want to follow up and help the industry understand what the risks can be and be as safe as they can while they're having a great time, because it is a great opportunity to have fun, to build your own aircraft.
3: Well, not only just build your own aircraft, but fly it as well. The NTSB does make recommendations to the FAA regarding safety issues, correct?
4: Correct.
3: Okay.
5: Do they listen?
3: That's exactly the question.
4: Well,
3: does the FAA usually listen?
4: Well, I think we have a good dialogue, good collaboration with the FAA. Historically, we've seen them adopt approximately 80% of our safety recommendations. We always are trying to improve that through continual dialogue, outreach to the aviation community, and that's why we're here. We have a booth set up in the Federal Pavilion, and I'd like to really encourage everybody that's attending AirVenture today to visit our booth. We are a resource for everyone in the general aviation community to fly safer, and part of that is sharing with folks our recommendations to the FAA. But sometimes the community doesn't have to wait necessarily for the FAA to do something. They can do some things on their own, too.
3: That was the next thing I was going to ask, this list of recommendations. Anybody who is a pilot out there with an airplane, they can look at these recommendations and they can adopt the ones that they think apply to them, correct?
4: Absolutely. There's a lot of opportunities to do that. I think just picking up a copy of the experimental amateur-built aircraft safety study that we just completed this year. Folks had an opportunity this week to sit in on some forums we conducted to talk about the findings from the study and the recommendations. And many of those recommendations are actionable by the pilots themselves, the folks in the community. Things like establishing a flight test plan when you're ready to check out your new aircraft and sticking with it. And also going and looking at resources. The EAA has some resources for training on conducting flight testing. In fact, this week, folks had an opportunity to sit in on some forums that were conducted by the EAA to talk about lessons learned from flight testing from some experts in the industry.
3: Well, I've been looking at the VANS website, and I was dreaming about this beautiful RV-7A that I'd like to put together. And the cost on putting one of these airplanes together, realistically. Now, I don't want to put anybody off, but the VANS is a nice airplane, but you're going to shell out a fair chunk of change on this thing. I mean, my ultimate airplane is going to cost me six figures. Wouldn't it just make sense to do a regimented quality flight test program with maybe even bringing in an experienced test pilot for the first, say, 5-10 hours of the aircraft's life?
4: Well, certainly that is an approach that any pilot, yourself included, who chooses to build one of these aircraft can take. In our study, we have looked very specifically at the types of issues that pilots encounter during test flights where there have been accidents and, unfortunately, some of those being fatal. So the message is to get out and get training on how to do that. You could do it yourself, but you can certainly go out and seek experts in the field who can help you do it more effectively in conjunction with them. So we're one of those resources, and I think there are some other resources out there that you could tap, Dave.
3: You know, the one part of this survey that concerns me, and I don't really know of any quantifiable way to measure this, is pilot ego. You know, there are a lot of pilots out there that have a lot of bluster, and they think, I built this airplane, I can fly this airplane. And they've never stepped into this thing in their life outside of when they built it. Isn't that a recipe for disaster?
4: Well, you know, safety is all about being prepared and understanding the hazards that you're going to encounter and managing those hazards to minimize the risk. So, yes, I think one of that is education, and part of education is being humble in the sense that you recognize you do have areas you need to learn about. So I think everybody should be confident in their capabilities, but not so confident that you don't recognize that you need to go out and educate yourself. Learn those lessons that others have learned the hard way. Unfortunately, last year, as we point out in our study, we investigated, I think, maybe over 1,466 accidents. You know, there were 263 of those were fatal accidents, and then I think about 450 people were killed in those accidents. Now, they weren't all experimental amateur-built aircraft, but a good percentage of them were. And what would be really, I think, the not the best way to approach the aviation safety facet is to not take advantage of those lessons learned. You know, don't become the next accident that, you know, happened already 2 years ago. You need to learn from what other people's mistakes have made. And that's really truly wisdom. So, yeah, I think you have to recognize that you don't know everything. And go out and tap those resources. We're certainly one of those resources. We have lots of information.
5: It sounds like you need to publish the book, Lessons Learned.
4: Yes, well,
5: Wisdom from the NTSB Accident Investigations.
3: That's not a bad thought.
4: We have, I like that thought. We have a lot of that, maybe not in one bound book, but we have a lot of that information available on our website. You know, a lot of pilots and mechanics and air traffic controllers in all facets of aviation, not just general aviation, all the way up to commercial, may not be aware. We have a broad spectrum of products to educate the public on lessons learned. Probably the most extensive product is our, what we call our Blue Cover reports, which are very in-depth accident investigation reports that you might expect to see if a commercial air carrier accident occurs. And those contain very detailed factual data, analysis, findings, recommendations. But that's not our only product. We have smaller accident briefs that we issue on many of our general aviation accident investigations that provide a probable cause. We also have many recommendation letters that are standalone letters that you can get right on our website to share with you some of the mistakes and some of the lessons learned might be a better way to look at that. You know, we're not here to apportion blame to anyone. We're here to identify what happened.
5: She used a big word.
4: What went wrong? How it went wrong, and. You know, to provide some actionable fixes out there. But and then lastly, we also have products out there called safety alerts. You all might be aware of one we issued most recently on the NexRad weather radar systems that some pilots will see. They'll see a timestamp on the screen and might inadvertently believe that time reflects the actual weather right now, the weather conditions that they're experiencing right then and there, when in fact that's not the case. That time stamp relates to when the mosaic image that was the basis of the weather was created.
5: Now that's interesting, because I wouldn't think you guys would get involved in investigating the avionics systems. I think of more airframes and incidents.
4: We look at any system on board an aircraft that could affect safety. Okay. So, and that would also include even some of the equipment that pilots are able to now bring on board with them and take back home with them. They're not actually installed in the aircraft.
5: I have a question. When I'm in a single engine airplane, do I have to turn off all my portable electronic devices for takeoff?
4: That's a question for the FAA, Dave.
5: Oh, okay.
1: Well, I was going to say, when you do an accident investigation, how much talking to the family and friends of, say, the victim does the NTSB do?
4: Well, we certainly have, we run the gamut there in terms of the types of formality to that, but we're always talking to the family in the sense that on the general aviation accidents, many times the pilot is the owner of the aircraft, and if that pilot is deceased, you know, we are not the organization that notifies the family, but we are going to keep the family up to date on our, you know, as the investigation proceeds.
5: Well, do you interview the family to try and get an idea of the pilot's condition / mindset on the particular day?
4: Sure. We may interview what we would call next of kin to understand maybe a little bit about the last 72 hours that they're aware of prior to the accident, to understand the pilot's physical condition. A little bit about even training, if there's not an extensive amount of records available to do that. So absolutely, we're going to try to tap that information to understand what factors may have influenced any aspect of the accident.
5: I've done investigative work on small scale. We're talking electronic parts that have failed. But taking a pile of wreckage and trying to figure out why it did this, that's an incredible skill. How do you guys do that? I mean, how do you figure out a root cause?
4: Well, we certainly have a very large group of specialists who have that technical skill and capability and many years of experience at NTSB to be able to do that forensic investigative work. You know, we've got maybe about 110 investigators in the Office of Aviation Safety that span the general aviation community all the way up through the air carrier side. And those are the skill sets that they have. They can get on scene very quickly. They can look at wreckage, at impact scars. They can look at the way that the metal has bent. They can look at fracture surfaces, and they can very quickly determine whether a structure was overloaded, whether there may have been pre-existing damage to it. And that capability goes all the way through to what you just mentioned, Dave, electronic components. We have in our research and engineering office with our lab, we have extensive expertise on doing chip-level recovery and detection. We can actually download non-volatile memory off those chips today, believe it or not, that tell us a lot about what the aircraft may have been doing just moments before the accident. And I think earlier this week, some folks had an opportunity to sit in on a forum with one of those experts we have, Mr. Doug Brazy, who talked about chip-level extraction capabilities of the NTSB. So we're very proud of that capability, and we always want to continue to grow and learn in that aspect, too.
5: That it has given you the ability to almost have a black box on board an aircraft that really wouldn't.
4: That's right. There's in today's technology, there's a lot of information that's available. And, you know, to make sure that we really do a comprehensive, objective investigation to find out what went wrong, we really want to search out all those data sources. We don't want to guess. We don't want to leave any rocks unturned, because if we do, then, you know, we might not have the ability to find all the deficiencies and prevent accidents in the future. So,
1: absolutely.
5: Well, I want to thank you for joining us, Dana.
4: Thank you for having me. I appreciate you've taken the time to let me talk.
5: Oh, no, we love letting people talk.
6: Absolutely.
5: That's why we're here.
6: Makes our job easy.
5: Yeah.
6: You've been listening to Dana Schultz from the National Transportation Safety Board. She is the Deputy Director of the Office of Aviation Safety. I'm Fast Eddie.
5: I'm Digital Dave.
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7: Welcome back to Course Correction. I'm Fareed Guillo. Still to come this hour, have you considered a seaplane rating? And helping young women achieve their aviation dreams with the iHeart Flying Foundation. But right now, in studio with me is the First Lady of EA Radio guests, Ramona Cox. How are you?
8: I'm great. How
7: like I
8: are
7: said,
8: you?
7: We go way back to the early days of that dust-infested studio in the other building.
8: Right.
7: You were one of our most reliable guests, so we're always indebted to you to helping us get launched, get legitimacy out
8: Thank
7: there.
8: You.
7: Yeah. So Ramona Cox, Skychick Adventures, and you have a new adventure. It's finally your airplane's back involved in it.
8: Right. I have a new adventure, and I'm here right now. I'm with MotoArt Plane Tags. Mm-hmm. So yeah. I'm in booth Hangar B, in a booth in Hangar B, Plane
7: okay.
8: Tags. And so the newest adventure is amazing. What I'm doing is I'm combining land-based travel with air travel. Mm-hmm. So I have a camper. And I also have an airplane. So I'm driving the camper, and I'll use one little segment of it. From Mesa all through Page, Arizona, Lake Powell, beautiful areas, and ended up in Salt Lake. I shot footage from the ground so you could see what how much of the lake can I see from the ground? What does it look like when I'm driving down the highway? What I'm doing, I'm going through Idaho, Arizona, Idaho, Montana, all over the place.
7: Right.
8: Yeah, all of the different, Colorado, New Mexico, Wyoming. So I'll be doing a fly. I'll be taking the camper to location and then going back and getting the airplane and flying it. So I'll probably fly back commercial. So imagine if you have side by side what it looks like from the ground, but then let's say I get to Lake Powell, to a place that I pinpointed. I'd be following the road, and then I veer off and say, now let's see what you can really see from the air. This is what Lake Powell really looks like.
7: Wow.
8: And then fly all the canyons so that people can see both. And what I'm thinking is that could really encourage people to want to learn how to fly. And I'll be landing at airports there. So, for example, I took the camper and I parked someplace near an airport, or I even went into the airport at Page. Then when I fly it, they'll see landing at that airport, so they can really get a handle on the comparison between flying and driving. And then I bring a motorized bike. There are a lot of things you could bring in your airplane so that you're not
7: stuck.
8: So you
7: do motocross.
8: No, I don't, but if I really would like to. I'm an overlander. I do overlanding, so I do the rough road stuff.
7: I'm going to have to live vicariously through you, because I'm like, you know, I have yet to do a real airplane adventure. I mean, I've done lots of airplane experiences, obviously, throughout my career, but I don't think I've done anything fun like that.
8: Oh.
7: And so I am envious of you. So are you taking anyone along with you to kind of help with filming to make sure you get everything right, or are you just mounting GoPros and you're doing it solo here?
8: Yeah, doing it solo, mounting GoPros. I've been doing that for 20 years. Mm. And so that's why 10 years ago, Honda, actually I was on stage talking about using their generator, because I seriously use their products. I mean, I walk the walk. So I was on stage talking about using the Honda generator when I'm in the backcountry. Now, you can't use it at all the strips because some it's not allowed, but the ones that you can, that's how I charge my GoPros and everything. I used to use solar, and I'm really sorry, but when it rains for 4 days, you don't have any power. So I'm stuck with that. And then I also bring in my airplane a boat and a Honda motor, a Honda BF 2.5. And so with that motor, I'm able to, I'm not real big on just fishing from shore. I fish, and that's how I eat. And this trip, there's going to be a lot of backcountry flying because I'll be getting the camper as close as I can come, but then I'll leave it, go back and get the airplane, and then fly into the backcountry strips, the Johnson Creeks, Chamberlain, all those different places. And then I'll fly the plane back to someplace close, and then take the camper as close as I can get to some of those places. Some of them you can actually drive there. So it's going to be, imagine a side-by-side screen, aerial ground. I'm really excited about this trip.
7: It's a nice concept. So kids, well, you're listening out there. Before there was that Ground Pounder Bear Grylls, there was Ramona Cox out there getting it done in the airplane and then catching her own food on the ground. So this woman needs to be followed. You, like I said, you have been doing, this has kind of been your identity for so long. Mm-hmm. Of course, I only see you once a year. So could you remind me again, what aircraft are you using?
8: I use a Stationair. It's a Turbo 206, and it's the utility model. So it has big cargo doors, and that's how I can get a boat and a bike and, you know, motors, generators, everything that I need in there. And when I started over 20-something years ago, I left June 1st and didn't come back till the end of September because I wanted to do a flyabout. That was it. And so I went out, but I have to work. I mean, I wasn't born with a silver spoon, so I have to mm-hmm. work. So I learned even back then how to use satellite technology. I started an internet company and ran it from the backcountry. And so any place where there's a rock, that became my office.
7: Right. One of the original pioneers, I work from home. You're moving home.
8: Right. Yeah. I was doing it, 20 years before the word mobile technology even existed, and just loving it. So I'm so happy now that other people have that concept so that they can have more freedom. For me, it was about freedom. And I actually started an internet company because I wanted the freedom and I wanted to be able to do backcountry on a longer basis. And I fish for my food. I hunt with a traditional bow, but only grouse, fowl, small things that are kind of stupid. You know, they'll run up and say, eat me.
7: Right.
8: Right. And so I do that. But that's how I survive out there. And I'm solo. So obviously I'm armed because there's a lot of incoming. You know, Montana, yeah. Schaefer Meadows, the biggest population of grizzlies this side of Alaska. And so
7: I take you in a wrestling match with a bear. I think you're the strongest person around.
8: Well, I wish I could say yes, but I have a feeling I'd get creamed on that one. But yes, I'm really excited about it. And it's, for me, I just came back from a 4.5-year journey. I went through 35 states. Now, that was on the ground because my plane was down. I had to replace my engine. So it took a couple years due to some things. But nonetheless, now the plane's back up and I'm excited. But that, going through 35 states, I mean, literally, I'm grateful for Honda sponsoring that, but also because it truly powers my outdoor lifestyle. I mean, without that boat, I can't go out and go to the good fishing spots. Without the generator, I don't have power. So I'm very appreciative for that. And I've also worked for a long time with Moto Art and Plane Tags, right? So that's where I am right now at the Plane Tags booth. So if people don't know about that, that's pretty cool stuff too.
7: Wow. So you're listening to EA Radio. I'm speaking with Ramona Cox of Sky Chick Adventures. She's telling us about her newest project, which is showing you one of her amazing journeys from the sky, every foot of it from both perspectives. And that's pretty cool. Have you done any adventures in other countries? I can't remember if you've done those. And what are some of your highlights there?
8: I've been to 50 countries. And mostly, I'd say at least half of them was scuba diving, because I film underwater as well. And so I go specifically to film, mating mantas, schooling hammerheads. And so I've gone to a lot of countries because I love cultural anthropology and sociology. So when I go, I like to explore and learn a lot about that culture. So yes, I've been to many, many, many countries. I started when I was in my early 20s and just was hooked on exploration. And when this trip I just did, that was 35 states, I realized I had been to more countries outside of the U.S. than states in the U.S. And I thought, it's time. This is my country. I'm a proud American, right? And I thought, yeah, it's time that I really explore. And the coolest thing was going through the fall colors, because I thought I'd be out for 6 months and get bored on the ground. Actually, I wasn't, because I've been flying for 30 years. So my whole perspective was from the air. So to see those things on the ground that I had already filmed from the air, it was amazing. And I got to Oshkosh and I realized I'm only a month from the fall colors. So yeah, I kept going. So I went California to Washington State to Maine to Key West. And it's funny, when I was in Maine, I was looking at a map, and I was in airplane brain, right? And I thought, oh, look, I'm in Maine, but Key West is right there, right? Because I was thinking of aviation, and then I realized how far away it was. But anyway, so I feel very fortunate, very blessed, and I have created my lifestyle through hard work. And I was located in L.A. I now have a place in Mesa, and I have a hangar in Glendale that has a lounge and a pool table.
5: I'll be right over.
8: Everything that goes with a lounge and a pool table, I won't even have to elaborate, right? It's a great place.
5: That's interesting, because that's the interesting contrast between, your home base, and then you're out there with just a few things. By the way, do you have any tips for mosquitoes, since you're out in the backcountry? Mm-hmm. Maybe you kill that bear, because they use bear grease before, protect
8: them. That's right. Well,
5: what is your go-to for, say, surviving some of the annoyances of being out there?
8: Right, like black flies and things?
5: Yeah.
8: Well, obviously, DEET. I know DEET's a bad thing, but if it's a choice between DEET and having a deer tick, something that's going to really hurt your health, then that's what I do. I also, some places are so bad, like Fish Lake, amazing place. My recommendation, well, Fish Lake is good, but you have to be real experienced. But Johnson Creek, I want to tell people, like, if you're cutting your teeth on backcountry, you want to cut them on Johnson Creek. Long airstrip, it's like a golf course. If you can't land there, you probably can't even land on pavement. It's so easy. So mosquitoes, I would just say spray up. I use a head net when I go to Fish Lake, because they have black biting flies the size of pterodactyls. They're amazing. They'll bite right through your clothes. So then I use, I'll gear up more with more netting.
5: Oh, that's a really good idea. Mm-hmm. One of my thoughts, Honda is a really good supporter of you. You need to get them to have a gravel kit so you can take one of their jets into your backcountry adventures.
8: Wouldn't that be nice? Big tires on the Honda jet.
5: Yeah, that would be good.
8: I was just over there. Their booth is amazing, because they have now motorcycles, generators, jets, everything's in one place. 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
5: jet. Make sure
8: you
5: expand your credit line just a little bit more, so you can go home with a nice big bag full of Honda products. Ramona, thanks very much for joining us.
8: And
5: you just quickly tell us what you're doing again?
8: What I'm doing is called the Skyway to Highway Journey. 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Those two words, Facebook, Instagram, YouTube, that's where you'll find most of my posting. 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
5: This was a great surprise. So glad to see you again.
8: Thank you.
5: Ramona Cox, Skychick Adventures. 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
5: Little Dave.
3: And Fast Eddie.
5: And we're here with actor Treat Williams. And I should change that. Actor/author.
3: Right.
5: Treat Williams. And illustrator Robert Newbecky. Did I get that right?
9: Newbecker.
5: Wow.
9: Local boy.
5: An Oshkoshian.
9: There
5: was a discussion about that. What do you call yourselves here? Oshkoshites? Oshkoshians? Or lucky?
9: I don't. Cheeseheads.
5: Cheeseheads. Yeah, they're all cheeseheads. How about them Packers?
9: What is it? Packer backers.
5: Yeah. Yeah.
3: I saw a T-shirt here last night at one of the local...
5: Watering holes.
3: Watering holes, thank
5: Lubrication
3: you.
5: Lubrication dispensaries.
3: Yeah, and it said Oshkosh, a little town, a little drinking town with a flying problem.
9: I want that T-shirt.
3: I've got to
5: like
3: get
5: that.
3: One of these.
5: I like that.
3: They were $10 up. Just look for the balloon.
9: Okay.
5: Now, we were talking a little bit about the illustrations and the style of illustration. And in this world of computer graphics, this book is illustrated in the classical style of a children's book. I mean, it looks like it was hand-drawn and watercolored, and I love it. I think it's great.
10: Thank you. Yeah, all the drawings are done by hand, and it's done in a very simple, not so much comic book, but linear style, and as opposed to more of a photographic style, because that way I can show all the detail, the rivets, the lines, and kids really respond to that. The more simple style. And then it's colored with a computer. It saves time, but also I can do a lot of things. I did watercolors for 30 years, and doing it with Photoshop, it looks like watercolor, but it's a little easier and a little quicker, and I can really manipulate the colors. It's technical, but I can get the colors exactly to match the printer's inks.
5: Hmm. That takes a bit of work.
3: That does.
5: There's far more work involved here than one would imagine.
3: Yeah. How long did it take you gentlemen to put this together? I mean, you know, from the first idea to say, hey, we got it accepted.
9: Year?
10: About a year, yeah.
3: That's not bad.
5: Nope. That's a lot.
3: Yeah.
5: You wouldn't think to write a book, a children's book, there's less words, and I'm thankful for that because I have poor reading habits.
9: You could write a book in about half a day. It just doesn't mean it's going to be very good.
5: Right.
9: You gotta write a good book.
5: Ah, so there was many rewrites, I guess.
9: Actually, you know, to be honest with you, we were really, word by word, it was really interesting because we got some criticism from some folks that some of the words were too big, some of the aviation language, and I said, no, I said, I don't care about that. This is the language that they use in the cockpit, and what will happen is these kids will grow into this language. If they start to love aviation, that what's great about this, a three-year-old can start with these wonderful pictures and get a sense of flight and a sense of a trip in an airplane, and then as they grow older, they'll actually understand more and more of the language, you know, because there's a lot of pilot speak in it. But I think it's fun. Even if you don't know what it means, it's kind of fun to hear it. You know?
3: Well, it's kind of cool, too, because the kids are going to look at this book and they're going to be wondering, well, what kind of an airplane is this? Or what is this airplane? I mean, here on one of the pages, you have the Navajo. You've got the Lancaster bomber, what could be either a DC-4, DC-6. You've got an AWACS aircraft. There's a lot of various airplanes. And, of course, once again, the centerfold. The good news is the kids can learn what these airplanes are because you've got them all labeled along with the date.
5: But it wasn't the kids that were complaining about the big words. It was the pilots.
9: You can spend the rest of the day trying to find us because there's a Waldo-esque
5: I'll bet.
3: We know?
9: Thing here where we're actually in the picture, but I'm not going to tell you where.
3: Oh, wait a minute. This is not like Oshkosh, though. That's out of character. There's a naughty character in this centerfold here.
5: Oh, find the naughty character.
3: Find the naughty character. But
9: I just have to say, I think Robert did a spectacular job.
3: It's awesome.
9: I'm just sort of along for the ride here.
3: We were looking at this last night. We had both books open, and the three of us were looking at this thing. And the more we looked at this, the better it got. The detail orientation is just fantastic. I mean, find the happy dog. There's people. And everybody's got a smile on their face, which is exactly what happens at Oshkosh. We're all happy to be here.
9: Now, what we didn't do is put all the negative stuff about airplanes. When I was, you know, all the things pilots said is wisecracks, like the first citations, you know, don't get behind him, you'll fly up his tailpipe. Or the shorts, the flying was known as, you know, some shorts had come on the air and then hear somebody say, oh, that's the flying milk carton. But we had all this stuff that they used to. I remember all the guys ragging each other about the different airplanes they flew.
3: Yeah, but
5: the airplanes, to kids, airplanes are cool.
3: That's right, no matter what it is.
5: That's what they see.
3: They don't know.
9: And to the pilots who fly them. I'm sure the guys who flew the shorts
5: say
9: that, I love that airplane, I loved flying it.
10: When we presented this to the publisher, we were so excited about it. Oh, we were just so stoked. We said, oh, there's all these airplanes. You know, there's P-51s. There's a B-17. And they were confused by our enthusiasm, but it was pretty infectious.
5: Well, it's an incredible work, and I love it.
3: Me too. I'm definitely a fan.
5: I'm going to have to just, you know, my 17-year-old, I'm going to read him a bedtime story tonight.
9: Well, please buy copies because my son's going to college this year.
5: Well, shameless plug.
3: We understand you're going to have a book signing with this as well. Where are you going to be with this?
10: The Author's Corner. And I'm not sure where that is.
3: That's at one of the EAA warehouses.
5: It might be in the Welcome Center.
9: None of us seem in the room to know. We are being driven around by Disney, but we will be at the Author's Corner.
5: Wow, you're riding with Mickey Mouse?
9: Look in your little guide, and we'll be there.
3: Okay.
5: Very good.
3: What time?
9: 2 to 4. 2 to 4.
3: 2 to 4.
9: Yep.
3: Okay, good deal.
9: 2 to 4.
5: That sounds good.
9: We're doing a reading at, I believe, at 12:30 for the kids, and then 2 to 4 will be at the corner.
3: Cool. That's great.
9: And then you're not going to find us because we're going to be out looking at airplanes.
5: There you go. And I understand you'll have a translation for pilots later.
9: Yeah, exactly.
5: Just so they understand it.
9: Yeah, so they can understand it.
3: That's wonderful.
9: Thank you, guys. Thanks for having us on.
3: We've been talking to actor
5: slash author Treat Williams. He's also adding comedian.
3: Yeah, he's doing good at that too. He's got me flustered.
9: No, never.
3: And
9: I've had too much coffee. That's
3: And Treat Williams' friend and fellow illustrator here, Robert Neubecker here. The book is called Air Show. It is available on site. There will be a reading and a book signing. We just don't know.
9: Yeah, come see the local boy sign his book, Robert
5: there
9: Neubecker.
5: There you go.
3: That's it.
5: Local boy made good.
3: That's it.
9: There you go.
3: I'm sort of Fast Eddie.
5: And I'm Digital Dave, mostly.
3: And this is sort of EAA Radio. Thank you.
11: Were you in Oshkosh in 2022? Here's an interview from that year.
5: I am Digital Dave.
12: And I'm Fast Eddie. And landing that 747 on the moon... no problem.
5: And according to the National Enquirer, it's still there.
12: It's still there. Yeah, it's for sale now, too,
5: yeah,
12: I hear.
5: Probably.
12: It's right next to the restaurant on the moon. You know,
5: yeah,
12: good
5: the McDonald's.
12: Food, no atmosphere.
5: Oh.
12: Da-dum-bum.
5: Wow, I just walked into that.
12: Boy, did you ever.
5: Anyway, on to the reason we're here.
12: Which is?
5: To introduce Keith Clark.
12: Right, from Phillips 66.
5: You know, it used to be Phillips 65, but they
12: inflation.
5: Grew
12: inflation.
5: Yeah, inflation.
13: It used to be 77.
5: Yeah.
13: So, yeah, hey, thanks for inviting me, and look forward to talking to you guys.
5: All right.
12: And well, we were talking yesterday with you, and we were talking about verifying your fuel. Make sure you got the right go juice in your aircraft. And we touched briefly on a subject yesterday. This whole thing got started because Bob Hoover had a problem with this.
13: Yeah, back in 1978, you know, May 25th out in California at an air show, they put jet fuel in his Shrike aircraft, and he crashed right off of takeoff.
5: Oof. Ow.
12: Yeah, it's usually when you find out about it. The theory is that the Jet A lowers the octane rating of the avgas, and the engine detonates, and then it really detonates.
5: Well, and I guess it took a few minutes to use up the last of the avgas in the fuel lines.
12: Right.
5: Until the Jet A got to the engine.
13: Yeah, about 23 seconds probably, because by the time he realized he had a problem, he knew he was in trouble. And good thing there's a ravine at the end of that runway. And Bob Hoover, being the great pilot he is, he knew if he tried to turn back, he was going to crash. He actually landed that aircraft at about a 45-degree angle on the side of that ravine. Destroyed the aircraft, but they walked away from it. They were slightly injured.
5: Wow.
12: We'll take that any time.
5: Yeah, I bet he was a little bent that day.
13: Actually, he went back to the airport, and he asked to talk to the person that fueled the aircraft. And he looked out there at this fence, and there was a young man, 21 years old, I think, with tears in his eyes. And Bob walked up to him and told him, hey, there's no man that hasn't made a mistake, but I know you're not going to make this mistake again. And that's why they came out with the Hoover nozzle, because they almost killed the greatest pilot ever. But keep in mind, a mechanical Hoover nozzle, bigger than an avgas, put restrictor plates in, but we still have misfeelings today, because we don't communicate and verify.
12: Well, not only that, but you got to consider that there's more fuel being used in aviation, more types of fuel in aviation. There are guys out there flying on premium MoGas.
5: Those guys probably do their own fueling, though.
12: It could very well be, but still.
5: If you think about it, you're never taught to verify fuel in any other discipline. You don't do that with a car or a motorcycle or any of that stuff.
13: Well, actually, you do it because you fuel in your own car. You're not going to go put diesel. That happens also at the gas station.
5: Yeah.
13: You know, people that have a diesel truck put diesel in their car. You know, I kind of tell people, pilots, hey, if you walk into a restaurant and you look at the waitress and you're hungry, you don't just say, I'm hungry. You actually tell them what you want. You tell them what you want to eat that day. And that's the same thing we need to do as we go into an airport. We need to communicate the fuel type. 100LL, Jet A, Jet A with FSI additive. Pilots and FBOs, people don't talk anymore. We have to get back. And that's what we're talking about down at the Phillips tent at tent number 430, just south of the AOPA tent. We also have packets available because I can't talk to every FBO, I can't talk to every pilot, but there's thousands and thousands of pilots here. So we're here handing out packets for you to take back to your FBOs to help spread the word. Join the movement to get people talking and communicating again.
5: And I guess, you know, you can probably make some assumptions. You say if it's a piston airplane, the line boy can say, well, it's probably going to get 100 low lead. But the home built and all the other stuff that are around and...
13: Well, keep in mind what happens when you make assumptions. When you assume stuff, nothing good comes. It's the pilot's responsibility to communicate. I tell FBO people, I do training all across America with NATA, preventmisfueling.com, but I tell them, if a pilot comes up to you and says, top it off, that's not a fuel order. You look at that pilot and you say, please confirm fuel type. The pilot needs to tell us. We've had situations where a pilot's landed and they've told us jet fuel. The young man looked at him and said, jet fuel? And the guy said, yeah. And he goes, sir, this is a Cessna 421. The pilot looked at him and said, what are you talking about? It's my King Air. He said, turn around and look at it. He turns around and goes, oh, man, I fly the King Air every day. But today they put me in the 421. We're all humans. We all make mistakes. That's what Bob Hoover said. Everybody makes a mistake. Bob Hoover made a mistake that day. But we have to learn from our mistakes and make sure we don't make that mistake again. And other people need to learn. And that's why we're out here talking about this.
5: It's a subject that you wouldn't think needs to be talked about, but I guess I'm wrong about that.
12: Well, the other thing, too, take into account, the line personnel. This may be a nugget lineman, a brand newbie, and he doesn't know to look for the differences between a turbine aircraft and a piston aircraft.
13: But he shouldn't have to.
12: Right. Agreed.
13: He should know. But we want to hear it from the pilot. The chances of two people making a mistake are less than one person making a mistake.
12: Right, because you've got one backing the other up.
13: Yeah, you're talking, you're communicating. And that's the whole concept of save a life, verify fuel. Let's make sure that we communicate. You know, we don't just land at an airport without permission. You know, we communicate, we talk. So why do we do that with fuel? Why do we assume we know what kind of fuel goes in that airplane? We have to work together.
12: You have the Hoover nozzle, and if your airplane is in any kind of decent shape, you have the placards around the fuel nozzle telling you what it is, and then the pilot confirms it with the line person, and hopefully that breaks the chain of events that could lead to an accident.
13: Last night I walked around after the show ended at 5. I walked out and looked at all the airplanes, not all of them, but I probably looked at 200 or 300 that are parked out here with tents. I would venture to say 50% of the aircraft I looked at last night either had faded or no decals on the wings.
12: Wow.
13: That should be changed. The only way we're going to prevent misfuelings. There's been two that I know of misfueled this year. There's been four other ones that were misfueled but never took off. I mean, people don't talk about mistakes, but we need to talk about it. And that's why we're out here talking to pilots, trying to re-get them engaged to say, hey, we have to work together. And we've had thousands of pilots come by, take these packets, and take them back to their FBOs. I had one pilot tell me yesterday, give me 3 or 4 because I'm going to fly home to California and I'm going to stop. and I'm going to drop them off at different FBOs. That's what we need. We have to work together. We have to quit assuming, because people die when you assume.
14: So the takeaway I get is that the line boy should always ask the pilot what type of fuel he wants.
13: Please confirm fuel type.
14: Yeah.
12: Now, I always figured that since that accident with Bob and the Hoover nozzle program and everything, I always thought that this problem was solved, but obviously it isn't.
13: You know, when we came up with that, we thought, hey, Bob Hoover went around in the 80s and 90s and said, we got a mechanical way to fix this. But there's a lot of aircraft that are being converted to turbine engines, and they still have the small nozzles. This helicopter is being built. The incident, you know, where somebody could put one at a 45-degree angle and fueled it. There's a lot of aircraft that look like turbine airplanes, but they're actually pistons. So we have to get back. There's no thing that's going to stop it except communication and verification. And that pilot should look at that ticket and make sure that it says the type of fuel he bought. These misfuelings that have happened, the credit card receipt said jet fuel. He signed it. You know, it's a tragedy, and that's what we're trying to stop.
12: Automatically assumed that the plane was fueled with the required fuel when it wasn't. Right. Definite recipe for disaster.
13: And a lot of pilots fly both turbine aircraft and piston, so they forget which one they're in. Everybody's right. In a hurry. We've got to slow down.
14: Yep. Pay attention to the details.
12: Maybe not slow down, but like my brother just said, pay attention to the details because they will bite you.
13: Yes, exactly. And we're going to be talking tomorrow, or not tomorrow, Friday morning at 8:30 at the forum number 5. We're going to tell the Bob Hoover, the strike, and the mistake. We're going to talk about this. So come on out and join us for that.
14: Okay. Where are you guys at? Where's Phillips 66 on the field?
13: We're at tent number 430. We're just south of the AOP tent on the flight line. We've got a big tent, and we've got handouts, and we would love pilots to come by and take one and help us spread the word to every FBO across America, Canada, wherever. You know, we'll give them. Phillips has given away these decals. There's a little poster, and we'll have an order form in there that they can order additional ones if they need it.
14: I predict a surge in the wing mount decals that go around the fuel fill.
12: I'm certainly hoping so.
14: Yeah.
12: You can get them anywhere. I've seen them in several aviation catalogs.
13: Yep, you can get them at Spruce Aircraft. You can get them anywhere. Get those decals. Look at your aircraft and make sure they have a good decal on it.
12: You know, for that matter, you can go and get one of these new label makers, and you can make your own.
13: Yeah.
12: Put it on the wing there so it doesn't happen.
14: Yeah, but Go Juice is not a recognized fuel type.
12: Yeah, true.
14: All right. I want to thank you for joining us. This is an issue that you wouldn't think is a big issue, but it is a big issue.
12: It is.
14: And it's an easy one to fix.
13: It is, if we just communicate.
14: Yep. It doesn't require any modifications to the airplane. Just pay attention.
12: And pilots love that because it's cheap.
14: That's right. It's a cheap fix. All right. Thank you, sir, for joining us. This is Digital Dave.
12: I'm Fast Eddie.
14: And this is EAA Radio.
0: Aviation Gateway Park is the theme for today, and especially the Innovation Showcase, and I and Dave Jameson are hanging out here on the street. Literally on the street.
15: On the street.
0: We're on the street. Yesterday they were in a cage, and today we're
15: cage
0: on the street.
15: The street.
0: We're feeling a lot more freedom today than we were yesterday. So what do we got going on now?
15: So, you know, one of the things that I enjoy most about working with the Innovation Showcase is looking at some of the startups that we've had here over the years and watching them grow and watching them develop. There have been companies here that have gone on to bigger and better things, and the company we have here today, Take Flight Interactive, was part of an accelerator program last year called Aero Innovate that was run out of the University of Wisconsin-Oshkosh, and I had looked at what they were doing, and it was thought it perhaps was something that EAA could benefit from as well. They were developing artificial intelligence that sort of sat on top of a flight simulator and provided real-time flight instruction and feedback that measured you against FAA standards. And I thought, what better way to get our membership a little bit more actively involved in their search of better proficiency than to start up a partnership with Brandon and Take Flight to develop the EAA Virtual Flight Academy, which we've just announced now. So I'll let Brandon kind of tell us a little bit about his path in terms of how he's gone from startup to business and what he's now brought to EAA Virtual Flight Academy.
16: Yeah, absolutely. Thanks, guys. It's fun to be here again. It was great being part of Aero Innovate. We got so much exposure. Being here in the Innovation Showcase, you know, so many people coming by. You get to hone your story. You get to talk about your business. It was great meeting Dave, and yeah, I think we can bring a lot of value to some of the EAA
0: members.
16: Yeah. especially the Young Eagles. You know, I think this. I like to say that we mix the power of game design, AI, and data analytics into a virtual flight instructor. And what better group of people to understand that technology and to use that technology than young people? And you know, we need that influx of youth. And man, it's fun to be back here this year and and see them sitting down and being instructed virtually and doing really, really well. This is a good time.
15: Tell us a little bit more about EA Virtual Flight Academy, what it is and what its intent is really meant for.
16: Yeah, so we built two versions. One of them is an Avior version for the Young Eagles.
15: And who's Avior?
16: Avior is, the mascot of the Young Eagles.
15: He's our superhero, developed by the Stan Lee Foundation.
16: That's right. It's a virtual flight instructor. It's an on-sim curriculum. So you sit down at the sim, say you choose intro flight. You don't have to have any previous aviation knowledge to sit down and learn what the controls do, how to use them. And then we continue on through a real-world flight training curriculum, really. You know, straight and level is about trim, you know, flying at various airspeeds with hands off, and climbs and descents is the same, climbing and descending, controlling your airspeed with pitch. And so this is real-world concepts. You know, it may be wrapped up in a game-like format, but this is real flight training, the same thing you would get in the airplane with an instructor.
0: This is a program that's going to not only be fun to use, I'm sure you've built fun aspects into it.
16: Absolutely.
0: But yet very valuable because as a flight

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2: Yeah, absolutely. 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All you need is flight sim and a computer to run it, and there you go.
1: So I think Take Flight sells additional scenarios, I think, for about $30.
2: That's
1: but
2: right.
1: The first six scenarios EAA is providing to their members for free.
2: Absolutely.
1: Just a small investment in the Steam version of Flight Flight Simulator.
2: So many people have it already.
1: Yeah.
3: Yeah. Well, believe it or not, you're talking about kids, and, of course, that's a huge target market with EAA, especially with the Young Eagles program. But, my dad is 80 years old, and my dad doesn't fly anymore. But he loves to sit at home and play with his computer, and he loves to do his flight simulator.
2: Awesome.
3: And this would be a great way for someone who maybe can't physically fly anymore, but they still want to keep their brain active. They still want to be, take some lessons that maybe would be like a flight review, a flight review. And that's another application. It could be sold to get a person ready.
2: Absolutely.
3: For a flight review or an instrument proficiency check.
2: Yeah, I think a lot of those pilots that haven't flown in a long time are a little scared to step back into the cockpit. So this would be a great way to knock the rust off, prove to themselves that they can still do it. One of the fun things to watch here at the Innovation Showcase is we've got the EAA version running. So it's got Avior, a very Young Eagles branded user interface. It's the dad will say, okay, you fly it, son. And, the son gets in there, and then the dad's watching what's going on. It's like, wow, he's flying an actual landing approach here, and he's getting real world feedback, and wow, this was scored on aviation on FAA standards, so hey son, scoot over and let me try. And so a couple times that's happened where the dads jumped in, granddads jumped in, and then all of a sudden we've got a friendly family competition going on here. To create that kind of excitement around aviation is I don't know. I'm passionate about that.
1: And
2: stuff.
1: It's another, I think, another spoke in EA's pilot proficiency hub. We spent a lot of time and a lot of money and a lot of effort making sure that we maintain and sustain pilot proficiency. We have the Pilot Proficient Center here on grounds at AirVenture, and we spend a good deal of the year talking and promoting keeping your skills up. So this is yet another way to do some hangar flying in a very cost-affordable way as well.
2: Yeah, the EAA Virtual Flight Academy is a way to take that home with you.
1: Yeah, excellent.
3: And what about integration with universities and airlines and the airline program where, they're creating all these ab initio programs now out of necessity, really, to start a pipeline of pilots. We talked about that last year at length. Stuff like this seems like a good first step. It's like, here, take this program, download it, and run through the things and come back and talk to us when you finish the program. These applications are endless, how they could be set up.
2: Yeah. Mm-hmm. One of the things that we see is, we've been hearing about the pilot shortage for a long time. It's showing up right now as an instructor shortage. So we're hearing that almost unanimously from flight schools and universities that we have more student applicants than we have instructors. And so it's interesting that our technology can fill that gap. It's really my dream to take flight training and make every flight in a real world flight, not just a trip to the practice area and back. And so I think we can really increase the efficiency of flight training by doing that, by increasing the number of students per instructor. And as you mentioned, that's just a necessity right now.
1: Yeah, you mentioned you're a CFI in terms of what advantage would a student have using software like this by the time they got to you?
3: Oh, it's incredibly valuable. So first of all, I charge by the hour, and it's not cheap. And if a student comes with a skill set already developed, especially around the basics, then we can zip through the basics really quickly, saving them money on airplane time and on instructor time, and move them along the program faster. Of course, they're going to still need the 40 hours for private that they've always needed, 20 hours of dual. But we can concentrate on a higher level of skill set for those hours that are required. And we could do maybe some more valuable long cross countries, emergency stuff in the actual airplane. So that really is giving them that basis, that platform by which to start is going to save them money. And it's also going to save

0: have a lot of instructor angst.
1: Yeah, and we're using a steam gauge Cessna 172.
2: That's right.
1: So certainly, I don't want to say ordinary plane, but something you'd find more typical of a flight school.
0: Probably the most popular trainer in the world. Yeah.
3: One of the really interesting things is that simulators are, in a lot of ways, harder to fly than the real airplane, right? You don't have the seat of the pants. You don't have that real wide peripheral view. And so if you can do it on a sim, it's pretty amazing how well you can do it in an airplane.
1: And what's your background, Brandon? Just tell us a little bit about, you know, how you got to this concept.
3: Sure. So I worked at Microsoft as a game designer on Flight Sim. And before that, I had spent my youth on every flight sim that ever came out. And so at Microsoft, that was really the first time I could afford to go take flying lessons. And I remember getting in the airplane and pulling onto the runway and taking off for the first time, and I'm holding my airspeed and my landmark stationary, and I look out over the wing and thought, I have done this a million times. And I went on to get my license in minimum time, minimum cost. I would do the maneuvers at home before I would go on my flight lesson, and they were familiar to me. And my instructor saw it immediately.
0: So here's the thing. As an instructor, how can I, and there's a lot of instructors, how can I use this in my curriculum to the advantage of my students?
1: Yeah.
0: Like, how do I just send them to the website, have them download it, and give them an assignment before we fly? Say, hey, go on the flight simulator, use the AI platform that you've developed, and can we even get lessons specific?
3: Absolutely.
0: Can it get to that level?
3: Yeah, so the way that we use it in a flight school that we've partnered with in Seattle is exactly that. It's homework.
0: Which school is that?
3: It's Rainier Flight Service.
0: I know them
3: in
0: well.
3: Renton,
0: yep.
3: Washington.
0: It's run by a couple of Alaska Airlines pilots.
3: Oh,
0: it's a really good school.
3: Yeah, and so it is homework, right? Do it into proficiency on the sim, and then we will simply go validate it in the airplane, and it works just like that.
0: Yeah, perfect.
1: Yes.
0: Wow. Hey, thank you for joining us.
3: You're
0: on the radio. And congratulations on moving the ladder a little bit higher this year.
1: We're very excited about the launch. And again, for all members that are listening, it's give us the URL again.
3: Well, yes, eaa.org/VFA.
0: VFA, and that stands for?
3: Virtual Flight Academy.
1: All Virtual
0: right.
1: Flight Academy.
0: Very cool.
1: Excellent. Thanks for coming by year two again, Brandon.
3: Thanks for having us. See you next year.
1: Excellent.
0: Thanks.
1: All right. Thank you.
0: Take care. Well, Dave, that wraps up another year here on Thursday at Innovation on the Fly. And, I never know what to expect every year. We come back, and every year I'm just shocked by the innovation, the stuff that you're living it all year round here, picking who you're going to have in the showcase and such, and seeing all those applications but we don't get to see that.
1: It's fascinating. I come from a small software startup world, and I worked for Sony for 15 years, but I've been an EA member and a pilot, and innovation has always been near and dear to me in terms of how these ideas go from concept to market. So I think no matter who we pick to interview, four out of the 15 that are in there, there's never a disappointing story. Their backgrounds are fascinating in terms of what got them involved? What have they been passionate about? Because without that drive, you're not going to be successful. So it's been a lot of fun.
0: Well, it has. And thank you very much for joining as well today. So tomorrow on the flight takes us down to the Warbirds area and the big Veterans Day tomorrow. We're going to do in review. We're going to do a parade. It's going to be a lot of fun. So tune in 1 o'clock tomorrow. 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
5: Welcome back to Attitude Adjustment here on EAA Radio. I am your hostess with the mostess, Amy Loboda, and I'm here with my co-host, Rob Mark. Rob, how are you today?
6: Well, my attitude is much better than it was earlier last week, so I just hope it's going to keep getting better.
5: Excellent.
6: Yes.
5: Well, we have as a guest today one of my favorite people on the internet and in live. I don't get to see him live very often. His name is Jack Hodgson, and he is one of the founders of Uncontrolled Airspace, the podcast, one of the more long-lived, very much like your podcast, podcast about aviation on the internet, as well as you've got roundthefield.net, don't you, Jack?
7: That's right. Yeah.
5: Hi,
7: Amy. Hi, Rob.
5: The show.
6: Yeah.
5: Hi.
6: Good evening. Good evening.
7: Thank you.
6: Did I say good evening? I meant good afternoon.
7: Yeah.
6: Well,
5: could
6: okay.
5: be good morning.
6: Could be
5: actually.
6: Good morning.
5: Yeah. Just
6: good
5: look
6: morning.
5: Outside. You don't you have a watch somewhere, Jack?
6: Hi.
5: Tell us a little bit about it. Welcome. Welcome to AirVenture.
2: Thank you very much.
5: 2015. How's it going for you?
2: It's going great. It's a great week. It's we're still only partway through the week, but it's there's a lot of good stuff going on. We had some exciting weather, but now it's better and it's really beautiful out there today. Wandering around looking at airplanes, some airplanes we're really familiar with and some that we've never seen before here. So it's a cool year so far.
5: Have you been over to the vintage area? I saw a Fairchild.
2: No, I haven't been that way, yes. At least I haven't been into the parking area. We were over at the Vintage Red Barn the other morning doing some interviews, but we didn't get beyond there yet. So
5: yeah, there's a British Racing Green and Silver Fairchild. Is it a 15A? I could be wrong about that.
2: No, I'll get
5: it's
2: back to you on
5: that.
2: It's
5: a high-wing fabric, monocoque construction, tailwheel. Gorgeous, just with the skinny, you can see it's got an inline engine on it.
2: You kind of like this airplane, don't you?
5: I really do. My eyes lit up when I saw it, and it's right next to the shell. And I'm not sure which the shell looks like a Waco, but don't, guys, just shoot me if I got that wrong. I'm really sorry if that's the case. It's bright yellow with red trim. You can't miss that.
2: A yellow Waco? I thought they were all red. Isn't red the official color?
5: No.
2: Oh, okay.
5: This is a monoplane, not the biplane.
2: Oh, okay. All right. That's what I'm thinking of.
6: This lady knows her airplanes.
2: Oh, yeah. Yeah,
6: I imagine dinner conversation at home is really interesting.
5: But I want to know more about what happened to Camp Bacon. You're in the old Camp Bacon this
2: year. I am in the old Camp Bacon. I should preface this by saying that I'm very, very proud of the fact that this is my 25th consecutive visit to the EAA fly-in. Sometimes I catch myself and say my 25th visit to AirVenture, but it wasn't AirVenture when I started coming here. And so I'm very, very proud to have been here that many years. And I just have this, you know, it's funny because it's just like coming home now. You come back every summer and every year it's the same but different and, you know, better, but, you know, visit your old friends and stuff. So it's my 25th year. And as a result, I've kind of taken this as an opportunity to kind of change the way I've been doing AirVenture for the last few years. And so I've changed some things. I used to write for the newspaper and very proud of that work, but I decided to make a change this year. So not writing for the newspaper.
5: Aww.
2: Instead doing a little bit more new media stuff, doing some blogging, doing some social media things and doing all that. And then also return to my roots by staying in Camp Scholar for the first time in many, many years. I used to be a regular over at Camp Scholar and then had other places I could stay, but now
5: with
2: I'm back.
5: The shower.
2: Yeah, that's right. Yeah. So, you know, there are pros and cons, but this year I'm back over in Camp Scholar in a tent, no less. All right, I arrived on Friday afternoon and pitched my tent. And my first night/morning in Camp Scholar in 10 years, we had a huge thunderstorm come through just after dawn. It was quite a storm, and it was interesting because I woke up. I set my alarm for dawn just so that I know when it's daylight, right? And so my alarm had gone off, and I'm lying in my tent in my cot, and I'm kind of looking at the top of the tent, and suddenly I thought to myself, was that a flash of lightning? There's not supposed to be any lightning this morning. It's maybe this afternoon. And so I grabbed my phone and looked at the radar, and like there's this big band of red or line of red just almost on top of us. And I go, oh, I guess it is going to thunderstorm. And the rumbles of thunder, step out of the tent, and the sky was just amazing. All right, there's some pictures on the internet. I didn't take any of them, but there's some really cool pictures on the internet of the sky that morning, of this great wall cloud rolling into the area. And I've seen great wall clouds here before, but this one, because it was dawn, all right, was this orangey red, you know, kind of almost, I don't know what, you know, it was very, very stunning and a little frightening, all right? And so we're all buttoning things down and making sure we're ready. And then all of a sudden it arrived, and it the wind blew really hard and it rained really hard. And fortunately, I was able to take shelter inside someone's motorhome during that time.
6: How well had you pitched your tent?
2: Good enough, apparently. It did not blow away. It did get a little wet inside, but there was no destruction in my case. Sadly, a few people's tents had some damage. But I've seen thunderstorms in Camp Scholar that caused much more damage than this one did. So I think I feel badly for the people who did get damaged, but it wasn't a huge thing. It was very exciting, but there wasn't lots and lots of damage. So it was quite a morning. But then the skies eventually cleared, and it's been beautiful ever since then.
5: It really has, and the arrivals are coming along quite nicely.
2: Mm-hmm.
5: The field's filled in quite nicely. Now, tell me a little bit about what you're looking for on the field this week?
2: Well, I was definitely looking forward to seeing the B-52. Sadly, it arrived before I arrived, so I wasn't able to see it actually land. I've heard many people's account of this, and it sounds like it was pretty cool. But I got a chance the other day to just kind of quickly walk around it, but I'm going to go back and kind of get a little more up close with it. And I don't know whether they're letting people in it or not, but that would definitely be an option if they were letting people in it. So we're going to check that out. What are some of the other things? I'm looking forward to hearing Burt Rutan talk a couple times this week.
5: Oh, yeah.
2: That's going to be a lot of fun. I used to be a real regular back in the days when he was here more often, and very excited to see Burt return. You know, goes without saying, a terrific, you know, resource to our community. And I understand there's a Wright Flyer replica here this year. That is it going to fly? That's the part I'm unclear on.
6: I'm not sure if it is or not, but it's certainly better than that simulator one we had years ago. Remember,
2: yeah.
6: You had to lay in the sim and pretend
5: I don't know about that, because I thought that it was pretty fun for somebody who was never, ever going to get to fly it to realize how hard it probably was to fly.
6: Well, okay, you're probably right.
2: Yeah. So I'm looking forward to that. There's a bunch of things. I write these things down because I can never remember them. But I have a list of things. It was a relatively big list this year. There's a lot of interesting things going on here this year.
5: Now, tell me a little bit about how many uncontrolled airspace podcasts you're planning.
2: We're planning. Okay. Well, we've already recorded one, which will get posted on the net. Well, probably the time people hear this, it should be out there already. And that'll be a relatively long, what I call a full-blown episode. Then each day during the week, we'll do what we call UCAP Daily, which is a shorter 10-15 minute episode, which we try to record those all over the grounds and try and get more of a sense of the atmosphere and the environment. And so sometimes it'll be out, you know, outside the concert on Monday night, or sometimes it'll be at a social event, but we try and communicate in that the atmosphere and the excitement and the energy that people feel here. So we'll do a daily every day throughout the week, and then on Sunday morning we will do the sort of big finish for us, which is we are the guests of EA Radio out on the announcer stand, where we record. Well, it's broadcast on EA Radio and streamed on the net, and then posted on our stream, a full-blown episode where we kind of wrap up the week. And we love being out there on the flight line, because it's great to just watch all the airplanes that pass by us out there, and you know, not so much airshow airplanes, but just regular folks, airplanes and warbirds and whatnot that are usually departing the area. And so we try and give a little running commentary of what we're seeing up there on the deck on Sunday morning. So those are the Uncontrolled Airspace podcasts. And then I'm trying to kind of start up, do a little bit more around the field stuff in the form of a podcast. So I'm hoping to record some interviews throughout the week that are more just sort of one-on-one conversations with people telling their personal stories about their involvement with general aviation.
6: You know, a good question would be, for me, how do you find those people that you're going to talk to around the field? I mean,
2: A lot of people ask me that, and the truthful answer is it's not that hard. There are a lot of fascinating people here, and almost everybody has an interesting story if you want to ask them about it. You know, I sat down at a picnic table outside the Scholler Red Barn yesterday morning, and a gentleman sat down with me, and we got to talking. We were both 150 fans, and he was talking about his airplane he's building, and his family, and his home airport. And you know, it's just about anybody. You can sit down and chat with them here. We're all just, you know, I think we're all friends here already. We just don't know it all the time. And so,
6: excellent point.
2: You know, so I just wander around and you know, stop and see people sitting by their airplane and walk up and say, "Hi, I'm Jack. And, you know, I do this thing. Can I chat with you for a few minutes?" And I can't even remember anybody saying, "No, I don't want to talk." Everybody chats, you know, and it's great. And I've gotten some great stories. They've been available on the newspaper and on the internet, and I'm slowly packaging them up as Kindle ebooks if anybody wants to see some of the older ones. So if you go into Amazon.com and search Kindle for Around the Field, you'll find currently three volumes of those books are there, and hopefully more to come. And in general, just go to aroundthefield.net is the website, and I'll be blogging there this week. And on Twitter, it's Twitter/Jack Hodgson, which is, I should spell it probably, JACKHODGSON. And I'm trying to tweet interesting things I see there as well. So,
5: well, I would tell people to look for you around the field, but the idea is that you're pretty incognito out there. I mean, you look like just everybody else here in that regular sense. People would never know that you're this famous guy on the internet.
2: I don't know about the famous part. I like to think I'm one of the guys. I mean, I am. I'm just one of these people
5: who
2: loves to fly and loves airports and loves airplanes. And I'm here having a good time visiting with my friends and looking at the sky.
5: Yeah, well, and it's worth looking at the sky today.
6: Do you know, one quick thing I have, I'm curious. When you're out doing around the field, do you find lots of new people? It's their first time? Or does everybody kind of seem like they've been here a long time?
2: There are a lot of people here who have come every year for a long time. I mean, I crow about 25 years. I'm really just a junior in this regard. I mean, I walked by a camper in Shoal the other day that said 54th consecutive year to Oshkosh.
5: Well,
2: right?
5: Now you have a goal.
2: Yeah, exactly. So, but there are certainly newcomers, you know, and then you get people who have been coming for a long time who are bringing first timers, which is kind of cool because then you kind of get this perspective of, you know, what the old timers are enjoy and what the new people are looking forward to. It's like anything. It's the whole spectrum is here, you know, airplanes and people.
5: Well, Jack Hodson, thank you so much for taking the time while you're getting around the field to stop by EAA Radio and talk to us. Yeah. Have a wonderful day.
2: Well, you're very welcome, and thank you for having me, Amy and Rob.
6: You
2: I appreciate
6: bet.
2: It.
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7: Good afternoon. This is Digital Dave, and I'm here live from the Bose Pavilion at EAA Oshkosh. And joining me is Mr. Jim Zanino of Bose. Now, you are a national marketing something?
8: National sales manager.
7: Oh, it's close.
8: Yes, very close. Very close.
7: Okay, so we're here to look at the latest in Bose headset technology. You guys are still claiming the forefront of active noise canceling.
8: That is correct. For the fifth year in a row, we've been voted number one by the ProPilots magazine's readers for being the most technically advanced headset, the most comfortable, and best for noise reduction.
7: That's quite a claim. I mean, that's not an easy something to do.
8: No, it's not. We're the only manufacturer that's done it 5 years in a row. We came up with a headset back in 1998 and improved it every year after to make sure it's always top of the line.
7: Now, why do I need an active noise canceling headset? Why can't I just go get my cheap old plastic ear cup thing and snap it on?
8: The big difference is it allows you to concentrate more when you're flying. It knocks out the background noise, so the noise of the engine, the noise of the wind as it goes along the fuselage. Those get less in the aircraft, so you concentrate more when you're flying. You feel less fatigue when you get to your destination, and you don't feel quite as tired and with the hot spots to do with the protest effect.
7: So it's a comfort issue and it's an efficiency issue.
8: That is correct.
7: Now, I also understand that you pride yourself on audio reproduction, so I can hook this thing up to my Walkman as well?
8: That is correct. I mean, everything Bose does is around audio. The company's brand, and ever since day one, it's very been focused on audio. So no matter what product we do, we spend a lot of time to make sure the audio is clear. One of the things we have at 10, we make sure it's clear for ATC communications. But on top of that, with all the new XM radios people are putting in their aircraft, you see a very high-quality stereo performance.
7: So it's more than just an attendee. It's an audio experience.
8: Exactly.
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8: Well, he says a byline.
7: Yeah, there you go. It's the guy with the camera.
8: That's right.
7: Should I look at? Wait, I got to look official. Anyway, so you've been in this since 98.
8: Yes.
7: That's a long time.
8: Yes, Sessions Quest. Original headset we started selling was in 1989, so we've been in this business for quite a while.
7: Now, how many of those headsets are still out there? Do you have any idea?
8: Quite a few. We still get people walking in because we had free customer service here at the booth.
7: Wow.
8: People still bring them in. We service them for them when they bring them in.
7: So that you can still get service. What about a trade-in program?
8: We do have that as well. We'll give you $300 for your old headset towards the purchase of a new one.
7: That's not too shabby. Now, I can see there's a... It looks like a fairly good turnout here. You've got a bunch of people with these things on.
8: Oh, yes. We have been very busy since yesterday. The show's been great for us. A lot of good traffic. EA's been drawing them in. It's been really good.
7: Well, we try. What can I say? Okay. Well, and hopefully we'll get a few more over here for you, huh?
8: Sounds good.
7: That'd be great. Well, here's the big question. How much?
8: It's $995.
7: Okay.
8: But with that, we have a show promotion. You get a Garmin Gecko 2-1 GPS, recreational GPS, but used while you're hiking, mountain biking, or just walking around.
7: Okay. So, wow, not only do I get to hear everything, but I know exactly where I am.
8: Exactly.
7: Wow, you can't beat that.
8: No, you can't. It's a really good deal. And on top of that, if you buy two or more, it's 10% off each of the additional headsets.
7: You know, we had this discussion with Matt yesterday.
8: Okay.
7: If I order like 26, you guys owe me?
8: Not quite like that. But
7: it doesn't work that good?
8: No, not that good.
7: I want to work on that deal.
8: All right.
9: All right, Jim, don't you guys make something called Quiet Comfort?
8: That is correct. A Quiet Comfort headphone is also a noise reduction headphone.
9: Right.
8: That's used more in an airline environment for the passenger in the back. It has no microphones or anything like that for talking.

0: If you're traveling commercially, it's a great way to reduce the noise in the aircraft.
1: Well, how about when I'm cutting the grass?
0: It works pretty good doing that as well. I have to do it as I ride around my tractor.
1: Yeah, yeah. I don't have that yet, but I wouldn't mind a set.
0: Yeah.
1: All right, Jim. Thanks for talking to us.
0: Thanks.
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2: Let's go back to 2004 for this classic interview.
3: What is the International Federal Partnership? It's a group of this year 15 government agencies that represent Canada, the United States, and the islands of the Bahamas. And they're a collection of government agencies with aviation-related messages that I'm sure will be of interest and importance to a lot of the EAA members. Some of the members of our organization include the Charting Office of the FAA. As well, the islands of the Bahamas are part of our group with some civil aviation folks and some customs people. U.S. Customs is there in great numbers. Immigration and Customs Enforcement are here with Cessna 210 aircraft that they use in their operations. Customs and Border Patrol are here with an A-STAR 350 that's on display in our building. And the Customs and Border Protection Operations Group is there as well. National Park Service are with us. The U.S. Air Force History is with us. NOAA SARSAT, a list of a total of 15 active members in the International Federal Partnership, including, of course, Transport Canada, the Canadian contingent in the international part of our group. We're in the Federal Pavilion. We're just two large buildings to the north of the control tower. The first large building north of the control tower is the Sky Shop, the EAA store. And immediately beyond that, the next building is the Federal Pavilion where the government agencies are hanging out.
4: So your presence is to just let people know you're around and what you do and what kind of services you provide for us.
3: Absolutely. Well, what all of the agencies find is that the EAA members at the convention have a large number of questions about what they can do from a customs point of view crossing the border. In the case of Transport Canada, what the regulatory requirements are for operating aircraft from the United States into Canada or from Canada into the United States. Of course, we have a large number of Canadian members and Canadian visitors, and they have a collection of questions for us that they've been stocking up and haven't had the opportunity to ask. So there's a chance to get some answers to regulatory questions, procedural questions, or just find out about the services that we can offer. All of the agencies that have an enforcement role are dedicated to the notion that voluntary compliance is a superior way to get people to adhere to the requirements, and all of us share the belief that if we help people understand what they really need to be doing, that makes it a whole bunch easier for them to conduct themselves in the proper ways. Some new members with us this year. TSA is a new member, and they've been getting a lot of questions, a lot of attention. Of course, the security issues are something that strike all of us, and I suspect that the majority of the pilots are still a little confused and a little wondering about exactly what some of those security requirements are and what they amount to. So there's an excellent opportunity to stop by and get some questions answered and just pick up some general information to make flying safer and to make it a whole bunch more efficient and more fun.
4: I know I certainly wouldn't have to land anywhere with people pointing things at me, asking me to explain myself.
3: That makes the arrival somewhat surprising.
4: Yeah.
3: If we can avoid that, that's a good thing.
4: Some disconcerting.
3: This is the 11th year that the partnership has been together. We used to call ourselves the Can-Am Partnership, but with the inclusion of the islands of the Bahamas, we've changed our name. And we're now the International Federal Partnership.
4: So if I'm planning an international trip to Canada, I definitely need to go up there and find out what's going on.
3: Would be an excellent thing to do if you haven't planned a trip to Canada and are avoiding it because you think there are some concerns or that it's difficult. You need to stop by the Transport Canada corner of our booth as well, because it's really not a particularly difficult exercise, and I think your members that have gone there will agree that the flying procedures, the rules, and the operations are not at all unlike what they're used to here in the United States.
5: There's a lot of stuff going on here at EA Oshkosh. And, you know, obviously people have jobs and stuff. They may not be able to get here to get the information that you need. Is there any other means of access to this information so they can have a fun time rather than an armed encounter?
3: Absolutely. Transport Canada has a website that can be accessed. It's the standard www.tc, which stands for Transport Canada, .gc, which stands for the Government of Canada, .ca, which stands for Canada. And when people check that website, they need to recognize that Transport Canada is a multimodal department dealing with all forms of transportation, so they should look for the selection that says aviation or air, and that will point them into the aviation area, and they can find opportunities there as well.
4: Let's switch gears just slightly. Is this your first trip to Oshkosh?
3: Absolutely not. We've been here for a number of years. Our work with the partnership stems back about 7 or 8 years. So we're returning members. We have a team of people from Transport Canada. Some of them are here for their first time, and others have been around for a little longer.
4: You can tell the new ones, they're all walking around going, wow.
3: That's exactly what they're doing, and very justifiably so. And they're also amazed at the number of aircraft and pilots that are Canadian folks. We find that about 40% of the people who come through our building, and we have very close to 100,000 people coming through the Federal Pavilion over the course of AirVenture each year. And about 40 to 50,000 of those are Canadian aircraft owners or Canadian pilots. So
4: that's amazing.
3: That is. That's a super opportunity to connect with Canadian people who come to this event, and a super opportunity to connect with people from literally all over the world who have an interest in flying into Canada, or at least an interest in understanding some of the issues that are going on in Canada from an aviation point of view.
4: Thank you for joining us, Mr. Arlo Speer from Transport Canada.
3: Thank you very much, and hope all of your listeners will stop by the Federal Pavilion. It's a cool place to be.
4: Oh, that means you've got air conditioning.
3: Well, the next best thing to it, and we are a lot cooler than a number of the other spots. It's a good place to take refuge, try out the Wright Flyer, pick up some information, listen to some of our continuously running videos, and just enjoy
4: I certainly recommend that. Thank you, sir.
3: You're welcome.
4: And this is Digital Dave with Fast Eddie.
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4: This is Digital Dave, and I'm definitely not subtle.
7: No. I'm Fast Eddie, and I'm even worse than he is.
4: Okay, and we'll just leave it at that.
7: That's it. Let it die gracefully. Right now with us in the studio, Adam Yingling from NASA.
8: Hi, guys.
4: NASA.
8: Pleasure to be here.
7: Are you a rocket scientist?
8: Some would say so.
7: Okay.
8: But right now, I'm an aerospace engineer.
4: Ooh.
7: That's close.
4: Pays better.
7: Yeah.
8: But you get to touch the hardware more, that's for sure.
4: There
7: you go. And you're involved with the X-57 Maxwell?
8: I'm involved with advanced air mobility and the integration of automated systems. So not Maxwell.
7: Oh, okay.
4: Well, we were close.
7: We were close. We tried.
8: Maxwell isn't very far, though. We do a lot of testing on that close to Armstrong, where I'm headquartered out.
4: Okay. So say that again, what you were doing, something about advanced integration with something.
8: Yep. The integration of automated systems. So we flight test automation technologies for the eVTOL concepts.
4: Okay.
8: The electric vertical takeoff and landing.
4: Right. So you're the one that is testing the concept of me telling it to go to the McDonald's and then just sitting back while it does the rest. Is that what I'm getting?
8: That is probably one use case. We haven't, worked out those details.
4: Yeah, right. The McDonald's aren't in the database yet.
8: But
4: Starbucks is.
8: But that is the idea. We got to go from the suburban environment where you live to the urban environment where you work or want to get McDonald's.
4: Yeah.
8: And bypass all that pesky traffic on the way.
4: All I can think of is the movie The Fifth Element, where you had total congestion in three dimensions instead of two.
7: Yeah, like, there you go.
4: Oh, my goodness.
8: Yeah, we do want to avoid that.
4: Yeah, exactly.
7: Well, the other thing I keep thinking of is George Jetson's car.
4: Yep.
8: Oh, yeah.
7: You know, I want you guys to develop a car that'll fly like that and then fold into a briefcase.
4: Yeah, well, they will eventually.
7: Of course, the thing is, you'll never be able to carry it because it weighs a ton.
4: Well, where are we on this journey?
8: We are not at the beginning. We are probably a couple years away from seeing some commercial companies get these options as apps on your phone that you can hail a ride and then take a ride to the airport in New York instead of being in the traffic. So
4: now you're talking about an automated ride, though. No pilot.
8: No, there'll still be a pilot.
4: Oh, okay.
8: And there's actually a few concepts out there. One of the companies is completely automated, no pilot, and it's going to take them a lot longer to get there. Some of the other companies, they want to pilot up front, and the automation is for safety and really for simplifying the workload in the cockpit. So okay. You don't have not as much housekeeping going on.
7: It just reminds me so much of this Bugs Bunny commercial. They flip the autopilot on. The airplane is in obvious distress, and the robot pilot, which looks like a little robot, runs to the back of the airplane, grabs a parachute, and bails out.
6: Yeah. Oh, my goodness.
7: But, you know, automation systems are terrific. Now, you're designing this stuff to handle the most basic of tasks, I'm assuming, like power plant monitoring, navigation.
6: Right. Coffee dispenser.
7: Coffee dispenser, yeah. And of course, autopilot functions. The pilot's still going to have the final say.
8: That's right, yeah. Pilot stays in authority here. The automation goes beyond just the aircraft, though. There's a whole infrastructure that's needed to get good information so that the automation technologies can make good decisions that the pilot can trust. So
6: right.
8: with bad information, doesn't matter if it's software or person, you're not going to make good decisions. So the data that needs to be serviced up to the aircraft to tell where the other aircraft are and where they intend to go, that's part of what we're testing. So we need more than ADS-B that reports your current position. In order to do the planning properly and to scale, you need to know where those aircraft are going to be in the future with pretty good resolution. And we call those 4D trajectories.
6: That's tough. I mean, it's tough. I mean, and you also base those projections on the aircraft not changing its direction velocity or whatever.
8: Well, we base that off the aircraft not changing its mind. So the 4D trajectories, they do highlight geometrical shapes. So it's not just straight point to point. It can have arcs and turns. But things come up. So say weather occurs, they're going to have to change their flight plans, and all that needs to be communicated so everyone can accommodate those changes. And so that's part of the automation technology we're flight testing.
6: You're actually flight testing this?
8: Yes.
6: Where?
8: Great question. So we have partnered with Sikorsky in Stratford, Connecticut. They have been working with DARPA for the past 8 years developing a automated test bed, so to speak.
6: Mm-hmm.
8: And it's based off of these aircraft platforms, F-76B, that is robust, well-known, and they've layered underneath these trusted mechanisms automation. So we can send automation technologies we don't trust yet, information and autopilot commands, and they'll get rejected if they're end up being unsafe for one reason or the other. So we've got a safe way to vet these things to make sure they're doing what we think they're going to do.
6: Yeah, that's always the tough part, verification.
7: Yeah. That's the first part that the pilot says, why is it doing that when things first go wrong?
8: That's right. Yeah.
6: Did you get responses from test pilots? Like when you first were looking for test pilots and you say, well, we're doing this and that and do this, and you're going to be, by the way, you're not actually flying the plane. The guy must have went like, huh, what, excuse me?
8: you're not flying the plane. We don't really trust these algorithms yet.
6: Yeah, right. Yeah. Want to go for a ride?
8: The test pilots are actually, they love this kind of stuff. It's not that they're not going to be flying. These aircraft also have inceptors, they're like joysticks, and so it's almost like flying, but you're voting. Like,
6: right, right.
8: You get the vote on whether or not you're going to go this way or that way. We've done some initial flights with Sikorsky on their platform, and they've worked out really well. And the type of inputs we're planning the pilots to make, which is also part of the testing, is these tablets that sit on their laps, kind of like iPads. And much like a four-flight plan, you would indicate where you want to go. The automation technology would reach out to all the network services, get all the best, newest information, and make a plan out. And then the pilot would decide out of an option of like three or four the path that he thinks is best. And then the automation aircraft, in this case a helicopter, would do that. But this is all supposed to be platform agnostic. So we want to transition this technology to eVTOLs in the near future.
6: Okay. So it's not fully automated. It's automated with approval.
8: That's right. And to get to autonomy, which is this idea of the aircraft is going to take you from A to B, and you can completely trust it. And,
6: take a nap, yeah, read
8: exactly,
6: the paper.
8: Go down and sleep. You have to build up automation to get to autonomy. We're not going to start out the gate with the Jetsons.
6: Not
8: for a while. It's going to take us a long time.
7: Next week.
6: And then there's always the being able to sense unplanned or unknown obstructions or
8: that's right
6: bird strike or weird stuff
7: or yeah. even system problems with the aircraft. You get that little red light that comes on and says, "Oh snap!"
6: Yeah,
8: yeah. That's actually one of the algorithms we're testing. It's called hazard perception and avoidance.
6: Mm-hmm.
8: It's a automated flight contingency management program, and it's going to be one of the first things we test. We're using ADS-B as our input sensor to begin with, but in the future it's going to be LIDAR or some other sensors on board the aircraft.
6: I would think that the big issue with the sensors, the LIDAR and all that, is it's a limited range sensor and you're flying fast enough that you can't get the data fast enough to react.
8: Yeah, that's certainly an active area of research and development.
6: Yeah.
8: Is getting the sensors to high enough capability that it's not the thing that's limiting our flight envelope.
6: Mm-hmm.
8: Absolutely.
6: Mm-hmm.
7: I just think this has the, you know, first off, tell me it's not running on Windows 10, you know? Please.
6: Hey, what does it mean? It says insert coin.
7: What is this blue screen of death stuff, you know?
8: Oops. It is not running on Windows 10, thankfully.
7: That's a good thing.
6: I can just hear the automation computer. Dave.
7: There's
6: a problem, Dave. Dave.
7: I can't do that, Dave.
6: Yeah, right. Get that voice. Oh, my goodness. So you're actively testing like mad.
8: Actively testing like mad. It's a very exciting time.
6: Wow.
7: Please make it so that it doesn't turn out like a self-driving car.
6: Well,
7: some of those stories are horrifying.
6: That's the problem. It's the unknowns.
8: This morning I was driving in, and the rental car has this lane assist function, and the cones for getting in here were pushing my car against the other lane, and then the lane assist was pushing me into the cones. So I had to go turn that off, and that had me thinking about automation in flight. It was like, yes, we need to be able to control
6: right
8: when these things are working, because you can imagine a scenario where its intended form and function isn't going to work out because of, well, it's not going to be cones in space, but
6: it doesn't matter. It could be a perceived restriction for whatever reason.
8: It could be maybe raindrops.
7: Well, it also ties in with that highway in the sky project that has been bounced around for a number of years.
6: Do you have the capability for the pilot to say, I'm declaring an emergency, automation, you're done. It's my aircraft.
8: Absolutely. In fact, all the pilot has to do is put his hands on the controls and put a little force in, and then the automation shuts off, and it's back to a normal helicopter.
6: Okay.
7: That's good.
6: Very good. Very good. Well, we wish you guys luck.
8: Oh, thanks.
6: I'm glad I don't live wherever they're... No, I'm just kidding.
7: Yep.
6: I don't want automated things falling out of an automated sky.
7: Yeah.
8: Neither do we.
6: Good. All right. This is Digital Dave.
7: I'm Fast Eddie. We've been talking with Adam Yingling here from NASA, and this is EAA Radio.
9: Here's an interview from 2013.
10: Good morning. Welcome back to From the Stand from the Roscoe Morton Tower at Airshow Center. I'm Steve Buss. And joining me right now, Duncan Cameron, who is with the Texas Flying Legends Museum. And good morning, sir.
11: Good morning, Steve. Welcome to be. It's great to be here.
10: Yeah. Have you been to Oshkosh before?
11: I have been here probably 15, 16 times, I'm guessing, and yeah, it's wonderful. It's better than ever. Got great weather this year, and we've had just a wonderful event with Texas Flying Legends.
10: Now, you are from the Nashville area.
11: I am.
10: I understand that aside from aviation, you also have a little bit of a music background.
11: I was a really lucky guy. I got to play lead guitar in the group Sawyer Brown for about 15 years, and we used to get up here a bit ourselves playing some of the great outdoor shows in Wisconsin, and it's wonderful to be back.
10: Good. How did you get involved in aviation?
11: I wanted to fly from the time I was about four, so my dad was an aeronautical engineer, built models. I did kind of the same things that so many of us here did, and just in the course of playing guitar, I was able to start flying lessons and kept after it, and here I am. So
10: great. Now, the Texas Flying Legends, for those who may not be familiar with what they did this year, is they paired up veterans with some of the same types of aircraft that they flew in World War II and Korea.
11: Exactly.
10: And so the aircraft that the Flying Legends Museum has here on site, you know, they had a veteran who could tell the story of actually flying that airplane. So it was a very worthwhile program, very well received. You mentioned a lot of the veterans now are heading back home after being here for a couple of days. But the aircraft that you're most associated with is a L-5, and that's got a very, very interesting story.
11: It does indeed. Stinson L-5, an interesting airplane anyway. They called it the Flying Jeep. But this particular one was in pieces in a garage in Atlanta for about 40 years, and a guy had fiddled with it. I ended up with it. And doing research, we found that it was a Marine Corps airplane. It was associated with a squadron that looks like they had gone into the combat in the Pacific. Further research led me through National Archives to some names. And one day, there was a name in Johnston, Iowa, and Merton Hansen, and the guy was about the right age. And I call up, and this lady answers the phone, and I said, "Ma'am, is there a Merton Hansen there?" And she said, "Yeah, he's busy." So I apologize for calling. May I ask, was he a Marine aviator in World War II? Yes, he was. I may be restoring an airplane he flew on Iwo Jima. Merton, come to the phone! So she goes to his sock drawer, gets out his logbook, and goes through there and finds our bureau number that we're working on. And then we were able to go up. I went up, and they graciously allowed me into their home and copied photographs and so on and so forth. We really humped to try to get it done, to get him flying. He's 92 years old. He was hilarious. When I left him that first time, he says, "You need to try to get this done in the next 5 years." So I'll give you 5 years. But So we got it done in under two. A friend of mine, Tom Westfall, and I really were able to step up the tempo and got him flying in it. And since our association with Texas Flying Legends, they acquired the aircraft and have still kept me associated with it. We brought Mert in. And Mert and his wife and his son, and along with all the other veterans, came in and just had a wonderful time with all the folks here. And what great stories. And it's just the Texas Flying Legend guys are doing this for all the right reasons. I mean, it's really to honor the veterans. And it's really the airplanes are wonderful. And they are symbolic in terms of our fight against tyranny. But the gentlemen that actually did it are getting to be in more and more short supply. So time is of the essence, and Texas Flying Legends has really stepped up to the plate to bring all these guys out, and EAA has been wonderful in supporting us and getting them all out there.
10: Great. What was the airplane like when you purchased it?
11: You know, it was one of those basket case kind of things. An older gentleman had it, and he had started to fix it up just to fly it, and he had made a lot of demilling of, you know, removed all the military radios and all that stuff. I had restored a couple of other L-5s and have a few of them in my hangar, and so I had kind of a shelf of cherry parts, and they all, like a magnet, went on this one. And, yeah. And I was fortunate enough to win the Neil Armstrong Grand Champion Trophy out of Reno in September of last year. So, okay. And Mert was reunited with the airplane there. It was very, very emotional, and continued taking and flying in it. And it's a big deal. You know, to stand back while he walked up to that airplane and put his hand on the fuselage and just kind of looks down and, you know, trying to hide the fact that he's tearing up and, you know, looks back at me and says, "Boy, I never thought I'd see this." That's what this is all about, I guess. I'm so honored and so I feel so fortunate and lucky. We all are, thanks to those guys.
10: Right. Oh, exactly.
11: And gals.
10: Yes.
11: You know,
10: and that, as we've talked with representatives from the museum for the last couple of days, that's a theme that keeps recurring with all of the representatives that have been here, is that it's not so much it is about flying the airplanes, but it's more about sharing the stories and really recognizing the service that the men and women of World War II put in to preserve the freedoms we have today.
11: It's a wonderful opportunity with youth in many times, because we all remember when we were really young, and you know, a 20-year-old seems old and an 80-year-old seems ancient.
10: Right.
11: But when you when these guys walk up to these airplanes and you see the spring in their step and they start telling these stories, and then you do that with showing pictures of them when they were 20. And you know, when Mert first walked up to the airplane, and you know, he said, "You mind if I get in?" I said, "Well, shoot, it's your airplane. Go ahead." You know, clambers in and he's putting feet everywhere, and you know, it's, we're showing the airplane. I didn't care.
8: Yeah.
11: So he crawls in. He looks back at me and he's very sarcastic. He says, "You know, I remember this being easier at 23." So it's just to bring that to life to younger folks, because there is a disconnect, I think, you know, between the fact that we all get old and we all start young, and it, you see kids kind of perk up. They go, "Wow, you know, now I get this." They were young once too, and that's a huge thing, I think, connecting generationally, connecting our appreciation for the freedoms that we have that we take for granted, like it or not. And I think Texas Flying Legend is doing a fantastic job of bringing that to the forefront.
10: Excellent. When you took Mert flying with you, did he recall any missions? Did the flights stir any memories, I guess?
11: Yes, and you know, the first night we met, he told me about his combat stuff. He hadn't talked to anybody about that in years. And after that, he had kind of asked me, he said, "You know, I'd just soon leave that in a box." But when we were flying, the first time he got in and he grabbed the throttle, he took his hand off like this, going, "Whoa, I forgot about that." I said, "What?" He said, "I had that shot out from my hand one night over Iwo Jima."
10: Oh, my.
11: So I said, "Ouch." He said, "Yeah, ouch." He said, "It was like breaking a bat. I thought I was hit, but the shock of the bullet hitting the throttle lever went up my arm and kind of boinged my nerve." He said, "So I'm kind of looking around to see if I'm hitting. I'm not hitting. The engine's running. So, okay, here we go." So it's that kind of thing. And so many, they had a lot of fun memories when they were training in Hawaii and stuff. Iwo Jima was a very, very, very tough place.
10: Right.
11: The aspects, his hoochmate, if you will, they lived in cisterns right next to the runway. He was a KI. He was the one 5th Division pilot who was killed in action there. So it was tough duty. As you can see on Texas Flying Legends OY, the L5, there's battle damage repaired all through the back of it with cotton patches. And I referred to the photographs that Mert had given me and others from National Archives, and then damage we found actually on the airframe and in the tail and stuff. And we replicated that same damage. So when you walk up to that airplane, it's pretty true to life. And asking Mert about it, I said, "Well, could you feel those or hear them?" He says, "Yeah, not so much. You know, we weren't really paying attention." He said, "We'd laugh, you know, the guy'd say it has 42 holes when I know it's got 21 on one side and 21 on the other, because it just goes right through the cloth." So go see it if you have a chance to. We're out in the liaison section, and happy to tell you about it and show you the airplane.
10: Good. Do you have photos with the Mert and the airplane? Is historic?
11: We do. Actually, my wife helped me. You know, you can do this self-publishing stuff now. And back in the days when we were doing airplanes, we would just take you're restoring one. You know, you take photos of it, you put it in a family album, right, and the judges go through it. Well, my wife actually did a self-published book with glossy, beautiful coffee table. I put a lot of stuff from National Archives, a lot of stuff I got from some of the other family members in the squadron. Martha Link, whose dad was kind of the photo bug in the squadron, took a lot of great pictures. So those are interspersed with things from National Archives, and then the actual airplane and damage that we found throughout. So it's actually kind of a neat, it's not really for sale or anything, it's just something we present with the airplanes.
10: Right. Okay. So I'm going to go see the airplane now.
11: Please.
10: Yes. And so it's in the liaison area.
11: It's in the liaison area right behind where the reenactors are.
10: Okay.
11: Staged right behind the snow fence there.
10: And you're there most of the day?
11: We are.
10: Yeah. Good. When you say we, who is?
11: Now, my son is here with me, and the president of the L5 Club is here. And so everyone's excited. And so we all take turns. You know, if we need to go get a brat or some cheese curds or something, one of us will stay there with the airplane. So.
10: Good. I'm glad you're enjoying Wisconsin products, brats and cheese curds.
11: Oh, you
10: betcha.
11: That's good. Yeah.
10: Well, Duncan, I appreciate you taking time out of your day today to come talk to us about the L5 and Mert Hansen, and we look forward to seeing that airplane up in the liaison area.
11: Come out and see all the Texas Flying Legends aircraft or show center, and then there's a great museum in Ellington Field there in Houston and in Minot, North Dakota, so come see us.
10: Excellent. 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
12: 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Hi, Stuck Mike here. Paul Prydecker has had to go back to his day job, and I am delighted to be able to reintroduce Bob Collins.
13: to the EAA Radio audience after a few years away. Bob has graciously decided to or agreed to come in and sit in today. Yeah. So, hello, Bob.
14: It's great to be with you again.
13: Bob,
14: you haven't aged a day. This radio thing is good for you.
13: Hey, thanks. I think it's youthening for at least 1 week a year to be able to come and do this. Bob is part of the news organization at Minnesota Public Radio. And we were joking just before that Bob compulsively interviews people. He is a naturally very curious person, and which you'll learn about over the next 10 minutes or so. Bob also is an RV7A builder.
14: Mm-hmm.
13: And I hope that today is the opportunity, that my first one, to see your airplane. I've heard about it for years.
14: I hope so. You know, the last time we chatted on these airwaves in 2012, I asked you, you had started flight lessons as a younger person, hadn't you?
13: I had.
14: And you hadn't continued.
13: And I did restart.
14: And you said you were going to go home and ask your wife, I believe, if you could restart.
13: I did.
14: What happened?
13: She said yes.
14: Awesome.
13: I did.
14: It's the second time she said yes.
13: I did. I did restart, and I did solo, and then I stopped again because my job situation changed. I ran out of extra income, so I am accumulating it again. Now, when I bought my curriculum materials, it was the John Martha King course,
14: right?
13: Not an endorsement. It's just the way things.
14: Yeah.
13: Well, I saw them this week.
14: Cool.
13: And, you know, my air name is Stuck Mike, and they thought that was hilarious. And at the end of the interview, Martha looked at me with an expression that goes about three layers deep and said, "Don't get stuck."
14: Yeah, that's excellent. Yeah. We should start a Kickstarter campaign for you.
13: I don't think I haven't thought of that in a thousand
14: get
13: other
14: Mike
13: things.
14: Back in the air.
13: This is our quarter hour with the Flying Musicians Association, and I'm pleased also to welcome Alex and Marty Whitmore.
15: Eddie.
13: Good afternoon.
15: Afternoon.
13: Now, Alex, you've got a guitar with you.
15: I do.
13: And Marty, you do not. Right? So we've got two voices and an instrument today. Is that right?
16: That's right.
13: Okay, great. We've got two voices, an instrument, decades of flying as a family, and multiple aircraft.
16: That's
13: right?
15: Yep.
13: Yeah.
15: We're kind of eat up with it.
13: Yeah?
15: With all of the above.
13: Well, you don't think you're the only ones here this week that feel that way about
15: flying?
13: No,
15: that's why we come here, is to be with our buddies that do that, too.
13: Yeah.
16: We've been married almost 46 years, and in those 46 years, we have owned probably, 30 or so airplanes.
14: 30 airplanes?
16: Sure.
14: This is the secret to a healthy marriage?
16: Well, he had one when we got married, and I learned to fly that airplane. It was an Aranca L3.
14: Yeah.
16: And we just went on from there. For our 25th anniversary, we bought each other airplanes. He bought me a Booker. Youngman, and I bought him a Yak 50.
14: How did you meet?
16: It's Six Flags Over Texas.
14: Really?
16: Singing in the shows.
14: Is that right?
16: Yeah. Yes.
13: Great.
14: Do you consider yourselves, when people ask you what you do, you say we're musicians or we're pilots?
15: Depends on where we are.
14: Yeah.
16: Well,
15: we're at a fly-in, we say that we're musicians.
14: Yeah.
15: No, I don't know. It's just a big part of our life. I mean, both of them.
14: Mm-hmm.
15: We play every other week in a restaurant in Terlingua, where we're from, and do house concerts around the country at different times of the year. And so that's a big part of our life. And then we usually fly to get there.
14: Mm-hmm.
16: Well, and when we met, Alex was getting ready to go into the Navy. He was a naval pilot. And I was getting ready to go to North Texas University, or University of North Texas, as it's known now. And I began a career as a major in music, and have sung and professionally and taught voice for many, many years.
14: Did you come from a flying family? Or is this the first guy that swept you off your feet with a pair of wings?
16: I didn't come from a flying family, but my father, I know, was very interested in flying, and he bought me a airplane ride, not one for himself, but one for me.
14: Yeah, not from him, though.
16: This was when I was a kid.
14: Yeah.
16: I lost my dad when I was 13.
14: Oh, sorry.
16: So, but he, I know he loved aviation, and I was thought I was the blessed one. And my sister said no, she had gone up in a biplane when she was a kid, and my mother cut her hair off because it got so tangled.
14: In the plane?
16: In the biplane, in the air.
14: Can always tell a pilot.
13: Would you sing and play for us?
16: We'd love to. This is a song by our daughter, Eleanor.
13: Alex and Marty Whitmore.

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1: Do you think there's another song that's ever been written with the word stagger wing in it?
2: I don't know.
3: I question her wisdom at putting a Blue Mooney in it because we've always been a tail dragger family.
1: And both your daughters are pilots?
4: They're both pilots.
1: And singers? Do they
3: sing?
1: And
3: singers.
4: Also songwriters.
3: And songwriters and play many, multiple instruments.
4: The one that wrote this song is the lead player for Steve Earle, and they tour with him. And they're known as the Mastersons. She and her husband are both lead players for them. Mm-hmm. And my younger daughter, Bonnie, is the one that's playing in the Mile of Music up here in Appleton this coming week. And she has six performances, so if you're around the Appleton area, you should be able to catch one of them.
0: So does being part of Flying Musicians Association give you a chance to kind of connect with different kinds of people in different ways? Yeah. Sounds like flying and music have been so threaded through your life that this is just a way to kind of structure maybe that with other folks.
4: We were in on the ground floor when John Zapp and our friend put this thing...
3: Eileen Hummel
4: put this together, and so we've been kind of part of it now. I'm an ambassador for the South Central region. I don't know what that entails yet, but I need to take over some of John's job, I think, is what he basically wants me to do.
0: Well, in the time that we have remaining, I'd like to ask you to play one more for us, since you did bring a couple with us. This is Alex and Marty Whitmore with Flying Musicians Association.
4: This is a song about traveling great distances to play music for people.

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0: This next one was recorded in 2014 during AirVenture Oshkosh.
1: Good afternoon, ladies and gentlemen. Welcome to Warbirds in Review 2014. My name is Dan Boland. I'm the lead moderator for Warbirds in Review. And this is our 13th year. Hey, how about those reenactors? Don't they do a great job? And how about our wonderful singer, Teresa Iman? Okay, how many of you have seen a Warbirds in Review in previous years? Wow, quite a number. You know, I see some of the same faces here year in and year out. Have you noticed something different this year? Yeah, the Jumbotron. We got a production trailer. We have a production company. And my producer is sitting right here, John Tennyson. Now, he's one half and the founder of Sleeping Dog Productions. And they're the ones that are doing these beautiful videos up here. And you can purchase those videos over in the Warbird Merchandise Building behind us here, or at the museum. And it's a four-volume, wonderful military history lesson, I guess you would say. You can sit for hours and look at, Dick Cole and the Doolittle Raiders, or you can look at Tex Hill, and wow, for 4 hours at a time, times four. So that's a lot of footage. And unfortunately, some of those guys are gone now. So you're looking at history. And it's a wonderful thing. Now, with our new equipment and everything, and also with John telling me what to do now, he has just about demanded that I say who I am and why I'm here. And why I'm here is because of my sister-in-law, Connie. She started this program 13 years ago. And she came to me and she said, I want you to be the moderator. And I said, no, ma'am. I said, I am not comfortable in front of a crowd with a microphone, but as it turned out, she was insistent, and I'm sure glad she was, because of her foresight, and also because of my brother Ed, I have met some of the most interesting aviators in history, and among them are Tex Hill, Robin Oles, thank you, Bud Anderson, just to name a few, and I'm name dropping, and because I can, Shorty Rankin, Bob Hoover, and what a experience it's been to sit down with those men, have a beer with them or have dinner with them, and just talk about aviation. And I found that all fighter pilots are the same. They all have a wonderful sense of humor. They all fought for their country. They all are great patriots, and they fought for each other. And they're wonderful people, no matter what language they speak, where they're from. I've talked to Russians, talked to Japanese, I've talked to Germans, British, Canadians, U.S. Navy, U.S. Marine Corps, you name it. And what a wonderful thing because of Connie and my brother Ed. By the way, we're sitting in the Ed Boland Memorial Plaza, Warbird Plaza. Ed passed on in March, and I'm glad to be here. Okay, let me ask all you pilots a question. I'm just a pilot like you are. And to follow John's instruction, just to say this, I joined the Tennessee Air National Guard at age 19, and I became an aircraft radial engine mechanic for 2 years, and then I was old enough to go to flight school, and Ed got me a slot to go to flight school, so to speak. Each state only got two slots per year. And he was flying with the adjutant general for the state, and he put in a word for me. So guess who got one of the slots? So I'm a lucky guy. You know, back 77 years ago, the great Yankee great Hall of Famer Lou Gehrig stood at Yankee Stadium, and he said, today, I guess I'm the luckiest man alive, and that's me. compose myself a little bit. After I got my wings, a year later, I was an airline pilot. Went to work for Southern Airways, flying the Martin 404. Yeah, little old two-engine prop piston airplane. And one of my first stops was at Tupelo, Mississippi. And when I retired in 2003 from Northwest Airlines, I was flying the 747-400, and one of my last stops was to Tokyo. So I guess my journey is Tupelo to Tokyo, an airman's journey. That's who I am. I flew the B-17 for EAA for 20 years, and I retired this year. Let somebody else have some fun, okay? I've been to 47 out of the lower 48 with the B-17. I've flown over the Grand Canyon. I've flown over the Golden Gate Bridge, down all three seacoasts. What a wonderful country we have. Okay, all you pilots, you flew your bonanzas up here, your RVs, you camp out under the wings. Why do you think you have your freedom to do that? Anybody want to answer that? No? Because you can't do that in any other country in the world. I got some friends here from Germany I'm going to introduce you to in a few minutes. But you can't just walk in and get in your airplane and go somewhere. You have to sign all kinds of government papers. You have to pay big exorbitant fees. There's no just hopping in your plane and going. Only here can you do that. And why do you have that freedom? I'll tell you why. Because of the veterans who paid for it, sometimes with their life. And now I'd like all the veterans in the audience to stand and be recognized. All veterans, all wars. Stand and be recognized. Now, everybody, please be seated except the Vietnam veterans. All Vietnam veterans, please remain standing. Everybody else, thank you for your service and God bless you. Now, Vietnam veterans, listen to me. Listen to me carefully. You'll notice I'm still standing too because I'm one of you. And my brothers and sisters, after this program, we have a little presentation for you. I've got some nice medallions for you. So be sure and stay. Don't leave after the program, and we've got a little gift for you. Okay? Everybody, thank you for your service. God bless you. Now, the other half of Sleeping Dog Productions and the founder is Scott Guyette. Now, he's up in the control booth up here, running all the computers, computer graphics. He's the director and also the head videographer. And I think these two guys with Sleeping Dog are the best in the country. And they're from right over here at Green Lake, Wisconsin. So you've got something to be proud of, all you Wisconsinites, or whatever you call yourselves. I don't know. Anyway, this trailer was not paid for. I'm sorry, the truck was not paid for with EA money. It was paid for strictly by donations. And all of those wonderful people that donate sometimes a lot of money are listed on that banner at the bottom of that banner over there. And a lot of the donations come from individuals or companies. And this used to be Scott's Warbird Alley right now for the Scott Lawn Products Company, Jim Hagedorn's company. And Jim is here this week. And Ron Fagan is sitting right there. Ron and Diane Fagan, stand please. That's Ron and Diane, who are the owners of this beautiful B-25 behind us. Okay. Starting down on the far end down here is Ron and Diane's son, Evan Fagan. Evan, welcome.
2: Thank you.
1: Evan is the chief pilot of this airplane. Now, he's a young guy, and, you know, compared to us, you-know-whats. And anyway, that's what we're trying to do here is to generate some history buffs that are young, and they can go around and teach young people about what happened 70 years ago, or in this case, 72 years ago. So that's what we're doing. We're trying to educate young people. And I see quite a few young people here, and man, I want you to start studying up because I know they don't teach it in a lot of schools nowadays. So we need to do that. Educate as many young people as possible. Keep the freedom going because we keep the history going, Okay? That's Sago. Now, Evan, I'd like you to tell us about your museum in Granite Falls, Minnesota. Tell us all about it.
2: Okay, we have a museum in Granite Falls, Minnesota that was opened June of 2012. Ron and Diane, my parents, started this museum just because of that reason, to educate the younger generation so they understand what the greatest generation did for us. And there's a lot of kids now that aren't connected with the greatest generation. So it's important to us and our family to make sure that the young kids and adults remember all the sacrifices of World War II and the people that participated in that. And that's how the museum came about. My grandpa was in the 4th Infantry, first wave of the Normandy invasion on Utah Beach. And he was a very quiet guy, never talked about it, but he would tell stories once in a while and you'd listen to it. So I feel I have a connection to it. And my kids and my nephew sitting over there, my son Connor and nephew Ethan, are warbird buffs, and they understand about it, but they're not the normal young kids, so it's important to educate the young kids. And our museum, like I said, started in June of 2012, so we're going on our second year, and we have a number of World War II fighters and trainers, and now the B-25, and different exhibits so people can see firsthand the real authentic World War II equipment, ground vehicles. We have ground vehicles, ambulances, motorcycle, a lot of artifacts and stuff like that. So a lot of school tours come through there and young kids. And, you know, it's important to us to make sure the younger generation understands why they're here and have these freedoms we have today.
1: You have an authentic Nissen hut. And those of you that don't know what that is, it's a semicircular metal building that the Army Air Corps had thousands of all over the European continent. And it's patterned after the 357th Fighter Group briefing room, which is Colonel Bud Anderson's fighter group. Bud, are you here? I saw him a few minutes ago. I don't know if he's in the audience or not. He's probably hiding out. But anyway, out in front of your museum, Evan, you have a statue of someone, right?
2: Yeah, we have a statue of Bud there. And again, my parents thought that would be a neat tribute to Bud. When we were building the museum, Ron and Diane reached out to Bud to see if we could get some information from him so we could make an authentic example of a briefing room in Quonset. And he sent a lot of information over to him, and we did a lot of the design based off of what he was in and they used for briefing Quonset. And then we had our Ray Fagan Memorial Air Show when the museum opened up, and Bud was there with us, and as was Old Crow, which was really neat. And he was there when we dedicated a statue to him, and that was a really neat moment. And there was a crew chief, I don't think it was specifically Bud's, but from the 357th that happened to be there, that came running up when we did the statue, and they kind of got reunited there. And it was a really neat moment. But Bud's a neat guy. He's helped our family out in a lot of the things our museum has done, and he's an outstanding person, and we're lucky to know him.
1: Well, I tell you what, Bud's a wonderful guy, and I'm so happy he's here kicking. He's like the Energizer Bunny. He's 92, but he goes somewhere just about every weekend giving a talk, talking to schools, making a presentation. He's just a great guy.
0: Let's take a listen to a classic interview from 2019.
3: Yep, it's a Corsair. It's a T-34. It's a you know, all kinds of cool airplanes down here in Warbirds. And we love Warbirds Wednesday, don't we? Everybody loves Warbirds Wednesday.
4: Especially me.
3: Oh, joining us now, Vic Krause. And Vic is the director of the tram tour program down here in Warbirds, and it's a really cool thing. I mean, we have trams running all over Oshkosh, and they're primarily designed to move people from A to B to C to D. However, in Warbirds, that's not the case. Vic, welcome to the show, and tell us a little bit about your program, your very successful program.
4: Thank you very much, Jeff. Truth is, this has been going on now. In fact, there goes one of our trams right now. This is the 12th year, and we've really refined it. Bill organized getting us this new number 3 tram just this last year. We're running an all-new way to process the people in the tour, so we're moving a lot more folks. It's a terrific tour, narrated. You got a nice roof over your head. Did I mention, Jeff, that it is free?
3: No, you didn't, but yeah, you know,
4: I mean,
3: what?
4: We do not turn down donations, obviously, but it doesn't cost a dime.
3: Everybody loves four-letter words, and there's one that you can salute.
4: Yeah, so listen, I can't tell you how glad I am that I was kind of hanging out here while you were doing Jim Olzacki's interview, because I learned a lot about how this whole Warbirds of America works. So Bill, he's a paid administrator, and then Zach explained that he was, you know, one of the directors, but they're volunteers.
3: And you and I, we've been waiting for our check for about 35 years.
4: Well, I just figured it out. I think I make about half of what Jim makes, which is 0 minus 1/2. Yeah. So he was talking about those challenge coins they handed out, and they came and did that to our staff a couple days ago, him and Rick Siegfried, another director. I don't think I've had a chance to give him feedback. The people loved the recognition. The coins are beautiful. They are truly a collector's item. And I got to say, that was a brilliant idea to give the staff of these various components, the gears that make all this work, to give them some special recognition up front, not at the end of the show, but because it really inspired them. Zach also talked about the vets. And don't let me get off this microphone until I tell you, we got to make sure Vets Friday, it's a big deal, right, Bill? It's
5: Absolutely.
4: A huge deal. And they mass all the vets for the big Veterans Parade. 1 o'clock it kicks off, and they go all the way down south to, do they go to Show Center?
5: They go to Boeing Plaza, absolutely.
4: They'll
5: be
4: goodness.
5: Welcomed by EA CEO Jack Pelton.
4: Yeah.
5: General Hostage will be present, welcoming our vets and just paying tribute and saying thank you.
4: It's a big deal. If you've never seen it, they marshal the groups by Corps of Service. So you got the Marines, right, and the Air Force or U.S. Army Air Force, and then you got the Coast Guard. You got every branch of service, Navy represented, and them bad boys. I'll tell you, it's pretty moving. When they start going down that show line, people are getting off their blankets and then getting on their feet, taking off their hats, and the applause are thunderous. It's really something to see. Here goes another one of our trams.
3: Yeah, I know. I noticed that the drivers, your tram drivers, are not talking. So what that means is
4: they
3: somebody
4: can't.
3: Else is doing the narration.
4: The guy at the back, he's the narrator, and the guy in the front, obviously, that driver, he hasn't. He just has to keep his eyes on the road, and no, they don't say a word.
3: I notice most of your drivers, they're driving tractors, beautiful John Deere tractors.
4: They are.
3: They all look like Wisconsin farm boys.
4: Well, you know
5: Funny
4: what?
5: Funny you say that. The tram driver that just came through, Mason, is a farm boy. And I've seen him grow up from a little boy. He's got an aviation family, and now he's volunteering. He's old enough to contribute. And he's driving a tractor.
4: And I'll tell you.
5: Doing
3: right
5: a great
3: at home.
5: Job.
3: He's right at home driving that tractor.
5: Absolutely.
4: You know what? And, Bill, so he ain't only just driving a tractor, because anytime we get a newbie, we give them the toughest, hardest, smelliest, you know, sweatiest jobs just to see if they're really going to hang out or work one day and go see ya. And so he's done an awful lot of yeoman's work over the last 3 days, and he's a keeper. He's got the right work ethic, Wisconsin farm boy, and boy, I'll tell you, he knows how to do whatever it is you need to get done.
3: So let's specifically talk about the tram ride. First of all, where do people find it?
4: Yeah, so if you know anything, if you're anywhere on the field and you just start walking north, you know, and favor the show line and get on one of those roads, Bill can tell you the road. It doesn't matter, Knapp or whatever it is, and just come north. And as you come to a taxiway we call Papa 1, P1, you're going to see 20 flags flying 17 feet in the air around surrounding a 20 by 60 tent. Now, if that isn't a big enough landmark, we'll raise them up to maybe 100, 150 feet next year. No, we won't. Yeah, we barely got
3: the FAA well, may not enjoy
4: that's
3: that.
4: No lie. We're kind of pushing the envelope here. But
3: a couple of FAA guys just came by a minute ago and said, have a license for this operation?
4: You know, if they come by asking for Vic, you say, no, we've not seen him all week. But as you come north, you see those flags. That's the headquarters for the tram tour where you get in the lines. Right now, adjacent to that, to the east, is Warbird's Alley. You can see some beautiful aircraft there. And a little further to the north and to the west is Warbird's in Review with the big jumbotron. Come on, you guys can't miss this area. It's bristling with activity and entertainment.
3: So, Vic, we get on board. It looks like there might be a line because everyone I see go by is packed full.
4: Oh, no, there's never a seat, never. Yeah. And that starts at 7:30 in the morning. So the tram ride, what, Jeff, 40 minutes? Right around 40-minute ride.
3: Is your tram around 40 minutes?
4: Goes around 12 zones. Well, I kind of misspeak. It's 11 zones, and then we drop you right in front of the gift shop. We call that the 12 zone. And, yeah, we make you go in the gift shop when you get off.
3: True museum style.
4: Yes, we do.
3: Everyone dumps into the gift shop no matter where you are.
4: I'll tell you what, we've been watching Walt Disney and how he does it and all that. So something, just a side note, nothing to do with the tram, but everything to do with what's here. So Zach was talking about, and you asked, geez, you know, the expense of this. One of the things I roughly calculated a couple of years ago to have as a bullet point in our briefing in the pre-ride tram briefing. And I started figuring out, and I think I came up with the value of the Warbird aircraft on the field exceeds $40 million.
3: Oh, I wouldn't
4: Okay,
3: doubt
4: get
3: it,
4: ready for this. The expenses incurred by the private parties that own these and the museums that sponsor them to bring them here to Oshkosh, bring the crew, fly the who's that have to maintain everything, and then break it all down at the end of the show and get it back in a museum or in a hangar where it belongs. And those expenses way exceed $10 million just for that, for a week. So if you're here at Oshkosh and you ain't taking advantage of what these people have laid out for you, and it's, did I mention this is free? Yeah.
3: Yes, we're back to that four.
4: Back to the four. Yeah, F-R-E-E. So you got to do it. You got to come up here, see what's going on.
3: We should say it's included in your entry fee.
4: Oh, yeah, in the price of admission.
3: That's exactly right.
4: Yeah.
3: Because nothing, as we know, in life is free.
4: No, that's true.
3: Here's the thing. We know Warbird's is one of the number one areas of interest on the grounds.
4: Thank you.
3: And
4: for that.
3: You guys show up every year and put on this magnificent show.
4: Thank you.
3: And you do a great job. So real quick now, on the tram, what are you pointing out? You said you have 12 stations, but we don't have to spend a lot of time talking about everyone, but just hit on like some of the really cool places where it goes.
4: So I'll give you a little underbelly. 4 years ago, I thought I can micromanage this. So I wrote out a 30-page script for every narrator to parrot off so they would all be saying the exact same thing. And then I made cones and put on their route, driver route, tram tour, arrows where the driver would be pointed in what direct, like he was a robot. We could have probably put a drone in that damn seat. But nevertheless, I thought, this is going to work so smooth. I got it scripted. I got the drivers programmed. And the next morning, I go in the tent. There's three of my 30-page scripts, and guess where they were? That round circular file that, they were in the trash.
3: They and threw them away.
4: So I got the message, Vic, you ain't going to coerce these. So I got it. I did get it right. We trashed all that idea, and we realized we got some real wonderful narrators. They have their own world of experience. Yeah. They have their own information that great-grandpa told him, or his uncle that was in Nam, or, you know, the whatever conflict. And what am I thinking? I'm going to program what they say. It was a dumb idea. But, you know, I learn something every year. But you talk about the narrators. Every one of these tours, if you took 30 or 35 rides today, and we'll do about 35 rides, tours, you would not hear the same thing twice. You could ride all 35. It'd be a new experience. That's how cool these narrators are.
3: But it is a set route, though. Is that right?
4: No, it's not a set route.
3: Okay.
4: A narrator might want to favor Fighter Town.
3: Oh.
4: Or he might want to dwell a little more at reenactors. Or maybe he's an Elbert freak. Or maybe he's got a buddy that's got a yak. So you're going to get a whole different ride. And
3: I've never seen an Elbert freak.
4: Oh, yeah, there's a bunch of them. Right? Isn't Jim Busha?
5: Yeah. Jim. Right. Editor Jim. He's got an 05.
4: Our editor's an Alburn freak, so yeah. But anyway.
3: Okay. A new term. We learn something new every day.
4: Yeah, absolutely right. Anyway, so that's the story on narration. That was a little vignette about me trying to micromanage. It was a total failure. But at the end of the day, what come out of it was a brilliant way to handle it. Hands off. Just get the best narrators. They love what they do. They will be here every year. And we get newbies every year that add to the pool of knowledge and information and interest.
3: That's great.
4: So, yeah. And, you know, the drivers, what can you say? I mean, they're on work release. They're not going to do anything bad because they, right? Anyway, so, no, I'm kidding about the work
3: release. Well, they're released from their farm duties at least for the
4: thank
3: week.
4: You,
3: okay,
4: thank you.
3: Vic, thank you so much
4: it's
3: for joining
4: pleasure.
3: Us.
4: It's been a pleasure.
3: It's been a pleasure. And seeing your baby in action down here and all the smiling faces on the tram
4: says, a lot of teeth.
3: Says it all.
4: A lot of teeth
3: says
4: out there,
3: it all.
4: Yeah.
3: Yeah.
4: Okay, thank
3: all
4: you,
3: right,
4: Jeff.
3: Thank you. Jay Mucci, we're on the fly down here at Warbirds. Get down here and check out this magnificent end of the property because you will not regret it. We'll be right back with another segment here in just a moment. Don't go away. You're listening to On the Fly. I'm Jay Mucci, and this is EAA Radio.
0: Here's a classic interview from 2010.
6: This is Digital Dave. A little confusion on the roll into us again.
7: It's Friday, and
6: we're doing fine.
7: What turned into a simple breeze has now gotten to be a tornado.
6: Yep, and we're the most confused of anybody here.
7: And we're enjoying it a lot, too. With us here today is Eric Rodriguez, the program manager for private aircraft and general aviation, U.S. Customs.
6: Did we get that right, or did we murder that last name?
8: No, you got it right.
6: Oh, how did that happen?
7: Yeah, we'll never do that again, that's for sure.
6: Now, you're here to talk to us about something called APIS.
8: That is correct.
6: Which is the forerunner of BPIS, right?
8: Oh, it has been a long week.
7: Yeah.
6: Yes, it has. No.
7: It's only getting better.
8: Yes, so, APIS is the Advanced Passenger Information System.
6: Okay.
8: And as it applies to private aircraft, we require that pilots flying in or out of the United States manifest everyone aboard the aircraft as well as the aircraft itself.
7: Oh, so in other words, you want to know how many people, how many souls are on board as well as what the aircraft is and all that fun stuff.
8: That is,
6: it sounds
8: that is
6: to me like they want to know who is on board as well.
8: A little bit more than just how many.
6: Well, right.
8: That is correct.
6: And this has to be done before the flight.
8: That is correct. No later than 60 minutes prior to departure.
6: And it's an online process that hopefully is not difficult.
8: No, it really isn't. We've had a lot of people coming by the booth. We're here in the Federal Pavilion. We've had a lot of people come by and tell us that after using it a couple times, they've gotten a lot better at it. And we had a couple forums and presentations earlier in the week to show some of the enhancements that we think are going to make things a lot easier for all the pilots.
6: This is strictly for flights coming into the country or leaving the country?
8: It's for both. It's for arrivals into the United States and outside the United States.
6: Okay.
7: And I'm assuming that this would be good not only for the islands that people are flying to, but also you'd have to use this for Mexico and Canada as well.
8: That is correct. That is correct.
7: Okay,
8: any
7: so
8: foreign
7: it covers
8: border place.
7: Anytime you're crossing a border, you've got to be signed, you've got to be logged into this thing.
8: In the sense that if you're crossing the border destined to land at a foreign port or place or coming from a foreign port or place, we have a lot of people asking a question, if they fly from here to New York and cross into Canadian airspace, is APIS required? And the answer is no.
7: Okay.
8: A lot of people have been relieved to find that out.
7: All right, so it's only if you are stopping outside of the border, the continental United States borders, then you have to log in onto the system.
8: That is correct.
6: So a flight from Oregon to Alaska wouldn't necessarily need to do that, even though they'd have to land to do fuel stops?
8: If they have to land, they do need to submit APIS, because that would be a foreign departure followed by a foreign arrival.
7: Aha, but if they were able to do it nonstop, you could bypass that whole
8: absolutely
7: thing. Well, that's
8: absolutely
7: pretty
8: right.
7: Simple. If you land, you got to fill it out.
6: Well, if you land in another country, you've
7: right.
6: got to fill it out.
7: Oh, yeah.
8: That is correct.
7: Eventually, everybody has
8: everyone
7: to land.
8: Lands.
6: Now, someone say New Jersey is another country, but we won't go there.
7: Yeah, our state's not much better. So, how long has this been up and running?
8: Well, we had a rule that was published November of 2008, and it became mandatory May 2009.
7: So it's been a little over a year then. How's the response been to it?
8: The response is loud. And,
7: usually
6: that,
7: is.
6: Is that positive or negative?
8: No, and actually it's been very, very positive. We had a lot of pilots and a lot of pilot organizations telling us that we were picking on the wrong people and that all private aircraft pilots are law-abiding persons. And we have found that to be absolutely the truth. We have fantastic compliance.
6: So does that mean if we screw up, you won't beat us up too bad?
8: Well, I'll tell you, I'm not going to use the term screw up on radio, but I would say that what we have had is we have over 99% compliance today. And while everyone comes and tells us a story of someone they know or someone they know that knows someone that they know, getting a penalty, our penalties are $5,000 applied to the pilot.
6: That's
8: pilot
6: a pretty
8: himself.
6: Good motivation.
7: Ouch.
8: Well, and then the second one is $10,000. So,
7: ow. Double ouch.
8: You know, we hear about all of these and we hear about all the people who have received them. I can tell you that not one of them has. We have gone through the whole year without having to write one penalty.
7: That's great.
6: That's fantastic. Although, you know, you're kind of miffed because that was your budget.
8: Exactly.
7: so much for that.
6: Now we're
7: going
6: to pay for that pizza party at the end of the year.
7: Well, now I'm curious here. You have this system set up and everything, and I'm wondering, was this mandated by the TSA, or was this just something that's been evolving down the pipeline?
6: Notice how he said that with appropriate reverence.
7: Well, they're here to help, like the FAA.
8: Well, CBP and TSA are both part of DHS, the Department of Homeland Security. The secretary was here earlier in the week. And one of the things that we're doing is moving this system, which we've now proven over a year that we can get over 99% compliance, and we're getting fantastic information, and actually a lot of actionable reactions to the information that we're receiving. We've had arrests. We've had a lot of things that don't make the news. And as much as we get told, it's not helping anything. We really are keeping our nation safe. We've put all this in, and now we're working toward, as the secretary said on Monday, streamlining some of these redundancies within government and streamlining some of the redundancies across agencies.
6: I got a question for you. Let's say I'm a Joe Pilot and I'm taking some friends somewhere, and one of these friends may not be a close acquaintance of me. Let's say it's a friend of one of my other friends, and this person happens to be on the no-fly list.
8: Mm-hmm.
6: And I put all this stuff in there like a dutiful pilot, but I don't know this person's on that list. What happens when I land?
8: Well, whenever there is, before you depart, there would be some action taken. And the action would be coordinated with the pilot. The pilot would receive further instructions. And in those cases, we've worked through the pilot case-by-case basis and adjudicated that situation.
7: So this has happened then?
8: Yes, it has.
7: Okay.
6: Is there a penalty to the pilot? I mean,
8: in no way. In no way at all. In no way at all. The requirement and the responsibility of the pilot is to comply. In doing so, he has complied.
7: And then after that, it's up to you guys. You get a red flag and says, oh, we better check this out. And then you investigate and take appropriate action afterwards.
6: Meanwhile, I'm loading up to go off to the Bahamas, and all these cars come rolling up and people jumping out, and I have no idea what's going on.
8: Well, and we'll coordinate with the pilot and make sure that everything is done reasonably and responsibly.
7: I was going to say, I'm sure it's not like a Hollywood movie where a gazillion cops with M16s all pop out of the woodwork and say, ha,
6: gotcha.
7: Step away from the plane and nobody gets hurt.
6: Slip the passenger down. Well, you guys are doing a vital service, and as much as we pilots are probably annoyed by having to fill out yet another piece of paper.
7: Yeah, or another online form.
6: Yeah, we really got to keep an eye on things these days.
8: Well, I want to also say that we're using this as a step to get rid of some of the other forms that are already existing out there. What the DHS secretary announced this Monday was really a huge step forward, because we're getting rid of a whole program or a whole portion of the program for TSA and streamlining these situations. So
7: that's almost unheard of.
6: They're from the government and they are helping.
7: Not only that, but you're actually trying to simplify the bureaucracy. That's a miracle.
8: Well, one of the things, and I want to get my plug in here, we've really achieved all of this. You know, I don't want to pat ourselves on the back too much. We have done this through a partnership with all the pilots and all the pilot organizations.
7: Well, that's a good thing. We are all trying to work together to be one big happy family.
6: This is essentially a web interface. Anywhere I have web access, I can fill out this form.
8: That is correct. We have a web page called EAPIS, and oftentimes the rule or the requirements are confused with that term, but that is actually a web page. EAPIS is the free online tool that you can use. We're making that a lot easier, but we fought really hard to allow service providers, to allow the average pilot to call someone up and have somebody submit on their behalf.
6: So what information do I need as a pilot to submit? I mean, I've got to ask these guys, you know, who you are, and I guess a name, address, that kind of stuff.
8: That is correct.
6: We're going to need Social Security number part of that?
8: That's not part of it. Just travel document information.
6: Okay.
8: Essentially, all the information that you're going to need when you arrive into the United States and get cleared, we want that ahead of time so that we can be waiting for you. We can check it up against that, and it makes the process a lot simpler.
6: Oh, very good. Very good.
7: Sweet. Now, do you have a website for this?
8: Yes. www.cbp.gov.
7: Okay.
8: Charlie Bravo Papa. Gov like government.
6: He's just learned how to write in the last week.
7: Yeah, they took away my crayon this morning, too. Yeah.
8: It's been a long week.
6: It has. Well, thank you, sir, for joining us, Mr. Rodriguez.
7: And he's got a big title, but he's a program manager for private aircraft and general aviation from the U.S. Customs. We thank you, sir, for coming out. I am Fast Eddie.
6: And this is Digital Dave.
7: And we're still EAA Radio.
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10: At 11:30 at Course Correction, I'm Fareed Guillot. Imagine it's an early morning at your cabin on the lake. You look outside as your coffee is steaming and the aroma of those grounds waft into your nose, awakening your passion for flying. You gaze downhill at your J3 on floats and become excited at the day of flying ahead on and off the water. Okay, that was a recurring dream I've had, but it can be a reality, and to tell us how to keep that dream alive, Steve McCaughey, welcome.
11: Yeah, Fareed, thank you very much. It's always great to come here to EA Radio, and it's amazing to be here at AirVenture every year. Great group of people.
10: So I want you to tell me how to make my dream come true, because I really, this is an active thing for me.
11: Well, you know people.
10: Yeah.
11: You know people that know people.
10: Yeah.
11: So, number one, get involved in the Seaplane Pilots Association, seaplanes.org. We are a OPA for the seaplane community, so we're the ones out there advocating, working with the flight schools, the insurance companies, the manufacturers. But throw yourself in. If you're here at the show, come see us in Hangar C or down at the seaplane base. We have a big tent. There's nothing we love more than sharing our experiences and helping people get involved in seaplane flying.
10: It is. It seems wonderful, but also it's kind of niche. And so sometimes that acts as an unnatural barrier that people don't necessarily
11: consider. It can be intimidating.
10: Yeah.
11: Don't. I mean, so one of the things I like to tell people is in today's world, too many people have learned on glass cockpits. The younger pilots are flying Cirruses and Diamonds and other things like that. And we're losing some of the emphasis on basic airmanship skills. And one of the things that you can do through a seaplane rating, which is very easy to get, there is no written test. There's only a flight test and an oral. And it generally can be done in 3 or 4 days, 5 or 6 hours of flying. And it's going to, number one, be the most enjoyable rating you've ever done. But also, you're going to develop and see a whole new set of airmanship skills that you might not have had otherwise.
10: And that is an interesting point. So You highlighted something here. It is a rating that is added on to a certificate that you already
11: rating.
10: Have. And so it's not, you talk about there's no written test because you're not getting another certificate necessarily. So you're just...
11: You are getting
10: Yeah. But you're getting something added on. You're getting a rating added on. And so, but it's like a checkout, but it's a really...
11: It's enjoyable.
10: Important checkout. So it's not just like, okay, I'm checked out in this airplane. You're being taught the basics of on and off the water. It's a little bit of boating and flying at the same time. So there's some really interesting things to consider, like there's no brakes.
11: Who has the right of way?
10: Yeah, who
11: there
10: has the right of way?
11: There are no brakes.
10: Yeah. Yeah, those things that you think you have if you have to stop really fast. No, you have to plan ahead and things like that.
11: You're not landing on a prepared runway.
10: Mm-hmm.
11: The runway may be in any direction on a body of water.
10: I think about like the braking action reports on a runway and how they're changing all the time. A water runway is like this braking action report that you could never... It never is static.
11: People have to get used to the fact that as soon as you start the engine, the airplane's in motion. There are no brakes. So you need to get very mindful and aware of what is happening and be prepared for it in advance. And again, for me, I love the cerebral. part of flying seaplanes. Not only is it a very visceral experience, you smell when you land in the water, especially in a Cub. I have a Super Cub.
10: Right.
11: If you learn in a J3 or a Super Cub, you can actually smell the water, you know, when you land. And it's such a visceral experience. And it's also mentally very engaging from the standpoint that you're looking for boating activity. You're looking for stumps, pilings, buoys, the wave runners that love to chase us down on the water. You want to mm-hmm. avoid those. So it's a very engaged experience.
10: You mentioned earlier about people are learning on these advanced instrument panels, you know, the Children of the Magenta Line.
11: Yeah.
10: One of the other things that hopefully you can correct me on this, but some of these airplanes that are on floats are actually tail draggers, so there's a lot more of that basic flying where you're involving the rudder more. So that's some of the things, depending on the airplane you choose, there may be some more of those flying basics you're going to have to wake up.
11: Yeah, and some of them, if they're on wheels, are a tail dragger, like the Super Cub is a tail dragger as a land airplane, but we call it a shopping cart mm-hmm. because it's four wheels, and you have to get used to landing a float plane on a regular runway because you're really high and you have to have better energy management. But if you get into a Sea Ray or the Gooey Duck or a Grumman Goose, things like that, it's actually a tailwheel and a seaplane as well. So.
10: Well, this is going to happen for me, and I'm going to set a goal for like the next couple of years. But I want to try to get a hold of an amphibian because
11: yeah.
10: that will fit in with some of the lake cabin that I have and things like that that I would really like to.
11: Best of both worlds.
10: Yeah,
11: it's easy to get maintenance.
10: Yeah.
11: It's easy to get fuel,
10: mm-hmm.
11: and it opens up your options. It takes away a little bit of the romance because
10: right.
11: you can go to a known airport in a
10: yeah.
11: weather event or to get fuel. And it's easier than straight floats. But,
10: yeah.
11: you know, personally, I have amphibs.
10: Right.
11: I've had both.
10: Yes,
11: but, yeah, the amphibs are...
10: But the Seaplanes Association has the resources for whatever way that you want to get into this type of flying.
11: Absolutely. Number one, we're there to help you with your journey. Number two, we have information like we have field directors in every state that will tell you the local regulations, which waterways you want to go to that can help you. We have an app, the Water Landing Directory, that will help you determine if a lake is open or not open, or if it has restrictions, it'll tell you all the information you need as a pilot. It also has a seaplane listing for seaplane schools. So there's about 80 schools across the country. We have both a printed and a digital form that lists what kind of aircraft these fly, what their program look, what's the cost of.
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10: You're listening to EAA Radio. I'm speaking with Steve McCaughey with the Seaplane Pilots Association. I fly for a U.S. cargo carrier, and we get into Anchorage a lot, and that is probably the ultimate synthesis of the two of both land and water flying, because you've got these heavies. The biggest airplanes in the world are landing, and then just maybe a quarter to an eighth of a mile away is an active runway that the
11: Lake
10: tower
11: Hood.
10: Controlled. Lake,
11: yeah.
10: Is it called Lake Hood?
11: Lake
10: yeah.
11: Hood, yeah.
10: I should know this, right?
11: So you have 747s mixing with Super Cubs, and people don't realize it's actually controlled by the same cab in the same control tower.
10: And that's pretty amazing. I had a smaller version of that. I lived in Washington State, and I used to do a lot of instruction out of Feltz Field
11: in
10: Spokane.
11: Yeah. Yeah.
10: And they used the river as their runway. And actually, the AirVenture Cup race in Wausau, the Wausau downtown airport, their runway 31 is paved, but their runway 30 is the paved runway is like about 5,000, maybe 6,000 feet, but the water runway and the river next to it, on the Wisconsin River, mm-hmm. is 8,000 feet.
11: Yeah,
10: they
11: yeah.
10: listed it on the airport information. It's like, oh, yeah, okay, I get that.
11: and that goes to show you, I mean, so one of the most active aircraft restoration facilities in the world is at Feltz Field. We were just there a couple weeks ago flying Addison Pemberton's Goose, mm-hmm. and he has the N3N, the only flying N3N on a float. It's a monofloat biplane. And we were out there getting to fly his airplanes. It's great.
10: Aside from like residential air parks and some of those other kind of really cool spots, what are some of the other kind of active commercial private communities? people might know about Lake Union, but what are some other ones around the country?
11: Maybe they don't know. So yeah. Lake Union, you have Kenmore Air Harbor, the largest seaplane airline in the United States. Great. If you've ever been to downtown Seattle, you'll see their aircraft flying in and out, servicing the San Juan Islands. And they're great people. They also have a flight school. They help sponsor our scholarship program. But you have Tropic Ocean Airways down in Florida, and there are communities all over the country, Minnesota, Wisconsin, Maine, New York, all have very active seaplane communities.
10: One of the fly-ins that notable, it's just so beautiful, there's one up in Maine.
11: Yeah, Greenville. That's Greenville, our next event.
10: Yeah.
11: That's our
10: okay,
11: next
10: yeah.
11: event. The yeah, second weekend so in September. Yeah.
10: Yeah. So
11: you need to come.
10: I do, don't I? I definitely need to come because then you'll have
11: me. It's the 50th anniversary this year.
10: Okay.
11: And it's a small town, 3.5 hours from anything. Mm-hmm. The only week that they ever have a traffic light in the town is the weekend of the seaplane event.
10: Okay.
11: And it is probably the largest gathering of seaplanes anywhere in the world just coming in for a weekend event.
10: You have an event here at EAA every year, and that's coming up. I believe that's tomorrow,
11: it was yesterday,
10: right?
11: Last night.
10: Dang. Okay. The water.

0: Watermelon Social, right?
1: Oh, the Watermelon Social is tonight. We have our corn roast, which is like 800 of your closest seaplane friends.
0: So, but the seaplane base is having the Watermelon
1: the
0: Social.
1: The Watermelon Social is
0: but
1: tonight.
0: But obviously, you're probably pretty closely aligned with that.
1: Oh, both. Yeah. We're at all the events. So, the Watermelon Social is tonight. Starts at 4:30. Great way, again, if you have any interest, if you've ever dreamed of flying seaplanes, come out and join us at the seaplane base tonight at 4:30, and you'll get to talk to EAA's group. Most of all the EAA volunteers are our volunteers as well. There is a shuttle bus. You can take the shuttle bus from the main field here to get over to the seaplane base, so you don't have to drive. You don't have to figure out. It's a completely, as you know, completely different environment than here at the main field.
0: Wow. Well, what else? What else would you like to tell me that I may have not have touched on? Because I could sit, you know. Unfortunately, I have a guest next. Otherwise, I would buttonhole you for another hour. But what else? Except you're in Hangar C, you said.
1: And, yep. And our main booth is here in Hangar C on the field. And then, again, we have a presence over at the seaplane base. But, number one, thanks to all the EA volunteers for making this event possible for all of us to come attend. You guys are the heroes. Number two, if you have any interest in seaplanes, whatever, seaplanes.org, very easy. Come and visit us here. Please chase your dreams. And make it happen. You won't regret it.
0: Steve, thanks very much.
1: Thank you.
0: Steve McCaughey is with the Seaplane Pilots Association. 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
3: And good morning. Welcome to From the Stand. It sounds a little different this morning, doesn't it? A little quieter than normal. We're not on the stand this morning. We're actually in the studio at EAA Radio, and that's because the Blue Angels are going to be out there making noise in just a little bit. And even though I love airplane noise, it's really hard to do an interview that way. 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Airshow pilot extraordinaire Matt Yonkin joins us this hour, along with General Tom Boussier, the commander of the 8th Air Force. And we'll also talk about flying down to the Bahamas. It is easier than you think. But right now, joining us is Rob Meyerson, who is the president of Blue Origin. Welcome to EIA Radio and welcome to Oshkosh.
4: Well, thank you, Steve. I'm happy to be here.
3: Tell us a little bit about the origin of the Blue Origin name.
4: Well, sure. It's someday. Our vision is that someday there's a future where millions of people are living and working in space, and that's what we at Blue Origin are all working towards. And so when we reach that vision, Earth, our blue planet, will be our origin. So that's the origin of the name, Blue Origin.
3: Excellent. Your founder, Jeff Bezos, his vision, to reading some of the things that he has written, and that is his vision, that we will not be confined here to the Earth and not just a few people in space, but thousands living and working in space. It's amazing the vision that he has has created this company.
4: It is. It's extremely exciting, and it's the constant vision that he's had since I met him in 2003 and since he got excited about space watching Apollo.
3: And the evolution of the program, or of the company itself, it has been a long time in coming. I mean, I think the rumblings of it started in the early 2000s. You joined in 2003. Yep. Here it is, 2017. It seems like a really long development period, but in the grand scheme of aviation, it really is a shortened and compressed time frame.
4: It sure has. And we have a motto, Gradatum Ferociter, which is step-by-step ferociously.
3: Okay.
4: We strongly believe in taking every step, not skipping steps. And so New Shepard, we had two iterations of the New Shepard vehicle before the one that we brought here today and the one that we flew five times, to space and back, and demonstrated reusability. So,
3: And that's the great thing, is that it's been demonstrated relatively quietly. You haven't made a lot of noise about what you're doing, but you've been quietly successful and continue to build on this reusable space vehicle.
4: We sure do. It's a long-term plan. There's still even though we have demonstrated it five times, there's still a long way to go to get to our vision of operational reusability.
3: Right.
4: And that is more like an airplane, more like the airplanes you have here at Oshkosh, where you really get to the point of gas and go. Today it takes time. It takes people to inspect and refurbish the rockets, but New Shepard is getting closer to where we want to be, where it takes a handful of people, a period of weeks and tens of thousands of dollars to turn the rocket around and get it to flying again.
3: Folks may wonder what a space company is doing at Oshkosh, but as we were talking offline before we got in the studio, this really is the spirit of EIA. It's innovation, it's creation, it's using your imagination and furthering, you know, furthering what is out there. So it makes perfect sense to have you here, and really the first commercial space operation to display here at Boeing Plaza.
4: Yeah, we're really, really proud to be here and to show off this, bring the first rocket onto the Boeing Plaza and show it off. It's the tallest.
3: You can't miss
4: artifact
3: it.
4: on the plaza. You really can't miss it. So,
3: and around the Blue Origin or the New Shepard, you also have a mock-up of what the capsule will look like.
4: Right,
3: and people can actually get in and see what it would be like to strap on a rocket and go into space.
4: Exactly. Our mock-up has all of our actual flight seats. It's got the windows, and we have a video that simulates the mission experience. And If you come down to Boeing Plaza and take a look, you'll be able to get inside and six people at a time and experience what it'll be like to fly to space on a Blue Origin rocket.
3: Excellent. Where have you launched the rocket from? Where's your base? Your launch base, I guess.
4: Our launch base is in West Texas. It's okay. Near a city of called Van Horn, and it's 2 hours east of El Paso. We launch from a private ranch, and we test our engines out there, and we launch our rockets out there, and it's a great base for us to do a significant amount of testing, which we're in the middle of right now.
3: Excellent. What kind of fuel do you use to propel the rocket?
4: Sure. The fuel is liquid hydrogen, mm-hmm. which is it's cryogenic, so it's liquid at minus 423 degrees Fahrenheit. So. And then the oxidizer is liquid oxygen. Okay. When we load up the rocket with propellants, the structure is aluminum, so that entire structure shrinks up about 2 inches when we load it with propellants. So
3: Wow. It
4: had to be designed to accommodate that, and of course it wants to get warm very quickly. So
3: right.
4: So you have to carefully control venting and things like that. So
3: what's the typical launch profile?
4: So the typical launch profile is the capsule's mounted on top of the booster, and both of those elements are here today. It launches, the capsule separates from the booster at about 250,000 feet above the ground. The capsule experiences weightlessness. Passengers in the
3: right.
4: capsule will experience weightlessness above the Kármán line, 100 kilometers above the Earth, for about 4 minutes. The capsule will come back down, deploy parachutes, and land. The booster, prior to that, will come back down and re-enter and start up its rocket engine, throttle it down, and land on its landing gear. But the entire mission for the customer experience is about 11 minutes.
3: Okay.
4: Yeah.
3: I just find the returning and then firing the rockets and landing softly just fascinating, because when I was a kid, that was all the science fiction. Mm-hmm. You'd see, you know, they're going to the moon or they're going to Mars, and they come in and land, and the rockets would the hokey special effects and everything. But this is really happening. I mean, it's just mind-blowing.
4: It is absolutely happening, and it's something we've all dreamed about. And mm-hmm. if you come look at the rocket, you'll see it's got some very aerodynamic features, very mm-hmm. carefully designed to allow that rocket to come to both launch vertically and then come back down base first in a stable manner, steer to a precision point, and then light up its engine to do a soft landing and deploy its landing gear at the same time. We have videos running at our exhibit over there on Boeing Plaza, and if you come on over there today at noon, we'll be, for the first time, giving away free Blue Origin merchandise. We hope to have a few of the Apollo astronauts here today, and so if you come by today, you'll get a chance to see it, watch the videos, experience what it'll be like to fly in a Blue Origin rocket. So.
3: And it is fitting that you have those activities going on today with the salute to Apollo, looking back at the history of that program and the technological advances that were made in the 60s. And really, as much as I enjoyed the space shuttle and watching it launch and everything, we sort of lost that innovative spirit through the 90s. And it just sort of, you know, there's no shuttle. America's not doing anything governmentally in space. So it's absolutely fascinating to have the private enterprise now step in and do what the government can't do.
4: Well, that innovative spirit is back in a big way. Mm-hmm. And we're just excited to be a part of it. The commercial space industry is really growing, and Blue Origin's doing some really unique things. And we look forward to flying astronauts soon and flying our next rocket, which we're designing. It's called New Glenn, which we'll be assembling and flying out of our New Florida site near Cape Canaveral in we're starting now, and we'll be flying it in a few years.
3: So. Great. We're talking with Rob Meyerson, the president of Blue Origin. They're displaying here at Oshkosh for the very first time, and the first commercial space company to be on the plaza. So we're pleased to have you here. And again, I shouldn't say where exactly are you. All you have to do is look for the rocket on the plaza.
4: Yep. We're right next to the KC-135, and so right on the plaza.
3: All right.
4: Hard to miss.
3: How did you personally get involved in space travel? I mean, it's... It,

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1: And then moved to the Pacific Northwest in the 90s and found Blue Origin in 2003, and I've been there ever since.
2: So truly a rocket scientist.
1: Truly. A rocket engineer, a rocket scientist, and yep.
2: You mentioned Washington, the northwest area of the country. That's where your headquarters is in yep. Kent, Washington?
1: We're in Kent, yeah.
2: And you've got the facility in Texas, and also I think you mentioned in Florida?
1: Yep. All right. The Florida site we're building out now, we're building a 750,000-square-foot factory just outside of the Kennedy Space Center main gate, and we're building a new launch pad on Cape Canaveral. And it's the historic site where the Atlas II rockets flew up till 2005. So we're really excited to rebuild that pad and start operating from there again.
2: And I would think a great place to find qualified employees.
1: Absolutely. Yeah.
2: Since NASA's scaled way back.
1: Yeah. It's there's a lot of passionate people in that area excited about us being there. They have a vision for building a multi-user spaceport, and that vision's coming to reality. And there's a lot of different launch companies coming in there. So
2: excellent, great to hear that Blue Origin is part of revitalizing the Space Coast community, along with just firing the imaginations of all of us here at AirVenture. And who knows? Right? Maybe someday we'll be able to have a. Folks who have been on Blue Origin come and talk to us about their experience.
1: I look forward to that.
2: So
1: I really do.
2: And you're thinking probably next year or so would be the first test flights with passengers?
1: Yeah, our plan is to
2: test pilots.
1: Yeah, our plan is to start flying people in the end of 2018. But we're in a developmental test program, and so it'll take time, and we won't do it until we're ready. And so as we go through the test, we'll learn things and we'll adjust our plan as we go. But right now we're. End of 2018 is looking pretty good.
2: Good. We want to invite everybody to come by and see the display, the mock-up. You've got merchandise you're giving away today starting at noon.
1: Yep.
2: This is the day to be there.
1: And
2: some of the Apollo astronauts dropping by to take a look at your project.
1: We're very excited about it, and it's we hope everyone can come out and take a look, and we'll treat you very well. So we look forward to that.
2: Good. Rob Meyerson, president of Blue Origin, our guest this morning on From the Stand. And this is EAA Radio.
3: Two of the very large aircraft on Boeing Plaza during AirVenture 2018 were both flown in by the same person. Major Jessica Hodson, a KC-10 instructor pilot in the Air Force Reserve and an MD-11 pilot for United Parcel Service. Hi, Jessica.
4: Welcome,
5: Hi,
4: Jessica.
5: Hi, guys. Thank you for having me today. It's a pleasure to be here.
3: So how was it that you came to fly both of these aircraft in? What a neat honor.
5: It was an honor, and I learned a very important lesson is always be nice to everybody because they find their way back into your life at some point in time. Dennis Dunbar is his title is Director of Operations right here at AirVenture, and he reached out to me about a year ago and said he was doing a Year of the Tanker. Would I be willing to fly in KC-10? And I was like, that sounds awesome. I've always wanted to go to Oshkosh. He didn't tell me everything that was going to entail, and he told me that about 4 months later that he was going to try and work, and I don't know if the idea came to him along the way. But bringing in the UPS plane and the KC-10 and the MD-11 next to each other and doing all that on Wednesday for Woman Venture. But it was an honor, and it was awesome, and I blame him for all of this.
4: Was that the KC-10 that we see on Bowen Plaza from Travis Air Force Base?
5: Yes, that is, in fact, the one that we brought in Tuesday. It was awesome. We actually got to operate in an all-female crew when we landed on Tuesday, so that was a fun experience.
4: Great.
5: I haven't been able to fly. I called an unmanned flight before, so that was an honor.
3: Great.
4: What is a crew complement on a KC-10?
5: KC-10, you have two pilots up front. Whatever the dynamic may be, it could be a co-pilot all the way up to evaluator pilot, or it could be two evaluator pilots. You have a flight engineer, which is kind of a weird dynamic that we have in the KC-10. Not a lot of airplanes in the Air Force have engineers. Wonderful attribute, wonderful crew resource management together once you pull everyone together. And then also a boom operator who passes gas in the back.
3: Did you work through multiples of those positions, or did you step right into the left seat?
5: No, I was... I started my Air Force career. I was lucky enough to be hired by the Air Force Reserves, so I was never active duty. I was what they call a reserve baby. I graduated aviation program at Indiana State and got hired by Grissom Air Force Air Reserve Base, and flew KC-135. So I started off as a co-pilot. I upgraded to aircraft commander, and at about that time, I had the opportunity to go out, and I always wanted to fly the KC-10. And I got an opportunity to go out and interview with them. And so they came in. They brought me in, actually. The gentleman that hired me, he was strong on believing that you set a core and before you can.

0: lead you must follow, right? So he wanted me to be a co-pilot in the KC-10 as well, even though I'd already been an aircraft commander on another airplane. He brought me in as a the chief pilot. He brought me in as a co-pilot. Then I worked my way to aircraft commander, and then a couple of years later, I became an instructor pilot. I'm not sure that I'll get to the ranks of evaluator pilot. It's a lot to swing with UPS and the reserves, but that's really the only thing left as far as pilot positions.
1: And how often do you get to fly the KC-10 today?
0: So I think there's kind of this misconception on Air Force reservists as thinking that we only work on the weekends.
1: Mm-hmm.
0: We have active duty airplanes that we share, or we share the airplanes with active duty, excuse me. So they have the airplanes and we fly locals any day of the week, sometimes on weekends, sometimes not. And so I would say I probably spend on average about 4 or 5 days a month down at the Air Force base to keep up with all the qualifications and currencies and just even, you know, computer-based training that the Air Force has, different things that they've instilled along the way. I get to fly, or I have to fly, in order to stay current, I have to fly once a month. I will fly at least once a month in the KC-10 and keep my currencies. Yeah. Sometimes I do twice a month.
2: And Jessica, I know that you have another life at UPS. So how are you able to manage both of those assignments and job responsibilities?
0: I'd be lying to you if I said it was easy. It requires a calendar because I've found that I manage to double book myself if I don't keep that straight. It's difficult going back and forth. I've been living, I was telling Mike on the way over here, I've been living in Sacramento since that's where I started and that's where I was for the Air Force. And I was commuting to Louisville, Kentucky to fly the MD-11. And after 3 years, it's just starting to take a little bit of a toll.
2: It wears on you, doesn't it?
0: Yeah, especially flying night cargo. And UPS has been wonderful in that they've optimized our schedules. So I used to do one long trip at UPS and I was done for the rest of the month and that was awesome. Well, now it's been kind of like three reports. So I actually just purchased a home in Louisville, Kentucky to make life a little more simple on myself. I'll live in Louisville, and hopefully that'll make it a little bit easier because the goal is to only have to go to the Air Force Reserves once a month. If I can do that properly, then I'm only commuting once.
2: Sure.
0: So we'll see. Talk to me in a couple of years and see if I look much older or just a little bit older and see if it's working out for me.
2: You mentioned when we first started that this is your first time to EAA Oshkosh. Have you had a chance to see some things?
0: So, again, back to Dennis, and I'm blaming him. He's booked me on a lot of different things, and I've had the opportunity to do a lot of speaking engagements and different interviews. And I've been very, very busy. This was actually the first time right before I met up with you. I was at the announcer stage and had about 40 minutes to walk around. So I walked around a little bit, but really all I've seen so far is driving in and out and then the KC-10 and the MD-11 yesterday. So I'm hoping in the next day or two to be able to see a little bit more. Walk around and see all the different exhibits. It's amazing, and the energy is so awesome. And it's also kind of difficult to get around. I'm not downing this, but it's also difficult to get from point A to point B in a direct line in a short distance in a short amount of time because you have so many people that stop and want to talk
2: sure.
0: to you. And that's awesome. I'm so happy to see and feel the enthusiasm and the energy that they have and hopefully provide some motivation to them that they should really go out and chase what they want to chase.
1: So this is indicative of the situation that you're in. You're getting an awful lot of spotlights pointed at you right now. And one thing that we haven't talked about yet is that you're going to figure prominently in a recruitment or promotional video from Air Force Reserves because you are kind of the story. I mean, you become kind of the story. In a few years, we might look back and say you've become iconic. That would be a little premature right now.
0: Let's not get too far.
1: Yeah, but you're kind of headed in that direction. So how does that feel? I mean, you are in a really special place when it comes to helping show young women a path.
0: Sure. It's amazing. It's flattering. It also reminds me to stay humble. And I also, to throw a little bit of plug in, and last night when I did the panel with Tammy Jo Scholes, the Southwest captain, she's very influential, and I was really...
1: So this was at Theater in the Woods.
0: Correct.
1: Wednesday night, AirVenture 2018, just to kind of set the context. Go ahead.
0: Yeah, and so she reached... we were trying to speak to Taylor, who's a UPS little prodigy that they have going out there. I don't know if you guys have seen her making... It's Wishes Delivered, I believe.
1: Oh.
0: So we were giving advice to...
1: Made me cry.
0: Yeah.
1: Beautiful
0: yeah,
1: piece of video.
0: I don't cry very often, but I teared up, yeah. So we were giving advice to her, and what Tammy said was just... follow the Lord with all your heart, and He'll make your dreams come true, and what's meant to be, you'll be there. And so I really have just every day I go and do something, I say a prayer and say, these words are yours. Please put them out there, what people need to hear, and just really give and hope that he'll feel through me and say the right thing, because it is a little nerve-wracking to have so many eyes on you. And I just pray that I can get the words out there to shape the minds and hearts and souls of women aviators in the future, and hopefully they can have some hope that they can be out there and do all these amazing things as well, because I'm only fortunate, and I'm lucky, and I give him all the glory.
1: So what do you tend to say to young women who are looking kind of down the road, seeing you, wondering how to get there?
0: I think one of the things that I have learned is it's not what you know, it's who you know. And so I think finding people who can move you upwards, or people that you can kind of learn information from and utilizing your resources is number one. And then also realizing it's not going to be easy, but it is going to be worth it. And when you look back behind you, it's so amazing. And I think I was so busy when I was learning how to fly the KC-135 and the KC-10 that I never looked behind me. I was only looking forward. And now that I've kind of checked off the goals of what I wanted to be and get to UPS, I still want to be a captain at an airline. So that's kind of the last professional goal. But now kind of looking behind me, it's kind of awesome to see what I've been through, what I've gone through, and then see people who want to have somebody pull them forward. So now it's the mentoring part of my career, and it's so awesome. I've enjoyed that so much. And I've had a lot of people give me good they've mentored me in a positive light, and I can only hope to be as positive as they've been for me.
1: We're talking with Major Jessica Hodson, who flew in both the KC-10 and the MD-11 on Boeing Plaza during Air Venture 2018.
2: I think the mentoring aspect of what we do is amazing. I'm a flight instructor during my normal day job. And, you know, we can teach people how to fly. Mm-hmm. But what we're really trying to do is to create a attitude of why we do this, why it's important. There are so many things that surround flying that are more than stick and rudder. I mean, the stick and rudder part's obviously important, but the mystique of flying and the passion that we have is something that we also have to mentor to people, to let people know this is an amazing career.
0: But you have to love it to see it through.
2: Yes.
0: Because it's very hard. And that's the other thing, too, is if you realize that you have the passion, nothing will stop you. And don't let anybody tell you no if you have the passion for it.
1: So do you talk to these girls about resilience as well?
0: Oh, yeah, absolutely. And that's, I kind of laugh at something as, my dad passed away when I was in pilot training. But I have to give him a lot of credit, because when we were kids, he always said, if I tell you no first, I won't disappoint you when I can tell you yes later. So I knew in my head no was coming, but I had to work to yes. So there was just this like bowling idea, not bowling, but this resilient idea of if I keep pushing, I'm going to get yes. And no one can tell me no, because I'm going to get yes out of them eventually. And I think that's kind of what's allowed me to plow through to get to where I am. And I think you have to have that. You got to be willing to turn a no into a yes. And even another lady said last night, God's delays are not his denials. If you don't get something at that time, it's not because it's not meant to be. It's just not meant to be then. So keep pushing.
2: When did you start, Jessica? When did all this become a life for you?
0: I started gaining interest. My mother was a flight attendant when I was in middle school. So that's when I kind of became interested in aviation. I didn't think about it again until I always have had goals. My goal was when I was 16, I got a job so I could have a car, because I wanted to have a car as soon as I was 16. Then it was graduate high school. And then it was like, well, now you got to think about college. And so I started to think about what I wanted to do. And so I chose Indiana State because my parents, again, back to the no thing, when I asked for help for financing college, it was no. I never got a yes for that one, though. I started my first flight lesson. I went for an aviation degree at Indiana State. My first flight lesson was actually on my brother's birthday, August 28th in 2002. So that's when it all began.
1: As a college freshman?
0: Yeah. Absolutely.
1: Wow, that's been just not very long ago for you.
0: Yeah, well, I just dated myself. I said I was 18 in 2002, so 16 years ago, yeah.
2: Yeah, but an amazing career you've had.
0: I've been very fortunate again, yeah.
1: So I have to ask, which is it, KC-10 or MD-11?
0: What's the true love?
1: Yeah.
0: Oh, man, this is a tough one. I thought I liked airplanes when I flew the KC-10, but I love airplanes after flying the MD-11. She's mean sometimes. She's challenging. She keeps you honest. She keeps you in the book. She keeps you,
1: so they're more alike than different, you're saying?
0: They are pretty similar.
2: Except close to the ground, I would say.
0: Yeah. And that's, yep, exactly. And that's where I was going to go with it is, once you get above, 1500 feet above 1500 feet, very similar. Below 1500 feet, night and day. It flies faster speeds than MD-11 does. They took a DC-10 sort of, and they extended it, and then they shrunk, I don't know why, but they shrunk the horizontal stabilizer, which then makes you have to fly at faster speeds to get the controllability. And then they instituted a, let's see if I can say this, quick enough. It's like my tongue twister of the week is a longitudinal stability augmentation system. So it fights certain tendencies because it's such a longer airplane. And so coming in for the flare and coming into land, it's a lot different the way that it handles. I think that the KC-10 is more stable in the landing phase and the takeoff phase than the MD-11. I have enjoyed flying the KC-10 doing the stuff above 1,500 feet, doing the air refueling, doing the tanker mission, doing that kind of stuff, dragging fighters across. That's a lot of fun. But I wouldn't say I'm as challenged below 1,500 feet landing and taking off as I am in the MD-11.
1: That's Major Jessica Hudson, a pilot of the KC-10 and the MD-11, both on Boeing Plaza this year at Air Venture 2018. For EAA Radio, I'm Stuck Mike.
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4: The 11:47 a.m. on the Friday of Air Venture. This is Course Correction. I'm Fareed Guillot. In our final segment, we talk about empowering women to fly. Part of that empowering, though, requires funds. Joining me is Rochelle Spector with the iHeart Flying Foundation. Welcome.
5: Hello. Good morning.
4: Glad you could join us. So this is a foundation that provides scholarships and other sort of support. Can you give us just kind of an overview of how it works?
5: Sure. So iHeart Flying Foundation has been around since 2017, and we offer flight scholarship opportunities to women of all ages. And we have an outreach and a campaign called the HAND Campaign, Heart Aviation Nation Delivers, where we tie scholarship opportunities with youth outreach events, speaking engagements, and we do this for a more hands-on approach to encourage our youth to explore and experience STEM and all of the aviation careers that are available. And with that, this also gives our HEART scholars unique opportunities to attend these outreach events. A lot of the professional and, you know, fun aviation shows throughout the year, and put our HEART scholars in front of our very partners, sponsors, and donors. And that's a little bit about iHeart Flying. And since our inception, we have awarded almost $300,000 in flight training support, plus goodies from our partners. And so far, we have 39 HEART scholars, and we are building our HEART Nation. Mm-hmm. And you know, what's really exciting about this is, you know, as I'm sure, you know, everybody knows, this is no solo act. And we have incredible partners, sponsors, and donors that have been with us even since the inception of iHeart Flying, and even new partners that come on, whether it's in a financial capacity or in-kind capacity. But this is what we're doing to increase diversity, decrease that gender gap, and get more women in the air.
4: Well, while you were talking, I help run a youth aviation organization in my hometown. And while you were talking, I messaged the board to say we need to look into iHeart Flying because this sounds really amazing. You know, you said you've been around since 2017. It's about, obviously, we recognize this for a long time, but I think that there was such momentum has been building up over the last, I would say, 10 years to really help women close that gap, and I think this is one of those efforts.
5: Oh no, absolutely, and you know, it's, you know, still staggering to see the low numbers. Like, you know, 6% of women still occupy the pilot population, and it's like, what can we do to come together, build one another up, and you know, put these opportunities out there to let women of all ages, all diversities, to know that these opportunities exist. And if we can do this, you can do this too. And we're trying to do it together.
4: And this is kind of a positive effort, because it's not that women have shortcomings or anything like that, or it's at that, you know, this is not about an ability thing. This is about the history of access to this industry and how it needs to be pushed forward.
5: Sure. No, absolutely. It's about awareness and putting these opportunities out there to let everyone, not just women, but, you know, that's why we have these outreach events, to get even our, you know, youth involved, to let them know about all the career opportunities available in both civil and military aviation. And you know, aviation is so exciting, and there's so many career opportunities. It's okay, make them aware that these opportunities do exist. And yes, as you know, I mean, flight training is not easy. It's no cakewalk, and it's also not cheap. So what can we do to make this accessible and affordable and let everybody know, hey, you know what? We're here to help, whether it's motivate, inspire, encourage, and educate, you know, women of all ages and everybody of all ages, that these opportunities exist and they are available to them.
4: So you said of all ages. So what is kind of like the low end of the kind of the age range? Are we talking high schoolers? You encouraged to maybe apply for scholarships?
5: So, well, the STEM outreach, you know, opportunities are, we go up to 18 years of age as far as, you know, the kids that, you know, come to these events. But insofar as the scholarship opportunities, we run our opportunities between 3 and 4 weeks. And I've seen 12-year-olds apply. I've seen 70-year-olds apply. So,
4: oh, awesome.
5: It's really cool to see and obviously listen to people's stories, because everybody has their journey. Everybody has a story. Everybody has a background. And like, for instance, our most recent scholarship that just closed, it was called Spring Into Action. And we offered almost $30,000 in flight training support plus goodies. We have 4 new Hart scholars, several of which are at AirVenture, walking around, meeting people, meeting our partners. And some of our current partners from that are Immaculate Flight, Shelter Aviation, and we had some new partners jump on board for this opportunity, Gulfstream Aerospace and Gamma.
4: Some really important buy-in from the industry there.
5: Yeah, so again, a lot of people see the need and demand for these opportunities and are in alignment with our missions and goals. And like Bose Aviation has been with us since the inception of iHeart Flying, and obviously they're there, support from them, and we love Bose. King's School, I just saw John and Martha actually in San Diego the day before they left for AirVenture. AOPA, of course, has been a big supporter of us, and then Aerox, Oxygen. I mean, I could, you know, keep naming so many, but it's really, again, it's not just the iHeart Flying Show or the Rochelle Show or the Lindsay Show. This is all of us coming together, you know, to build one another up. And actually, we have a lot of men who have daughters that want to see them succeed in aviation and other male-dominated professions. So, again, this is no solo act, and we couldn't be more thankful for all of the help to, you know, get more women in the air.
4: You know, you make a really good point about a lot of the men pilots or men aviation professionals that they have daughters, and they feel like, you know what, this is a great career for my daughter too, and we need to, you know, so it's not gender specific in the sense of who's supporting this. It's like, you know, it's brought home for everybody. I'm speaking with Rochelle Spector, who is with the iHeart Flying Foundation, that it does outreach through education and also scholarships to advance mostly women in aviation careers. One of the things I noticed is kind of put a harsh light onto a burgeoning shortage within the aviation industry. The pandemic did this. And you were talking about some of those larger partners that everybody recognizes, is that they see that they got to reach down very early to grab onto people to continue to supply labor for their industries.
5: Yeah, that, and what's really great are all of the pass-through programs that a lot of these airlines and companies offer now, and schools, which is really great, because you can have opportunities to be on board with these companies very early on and become an employee, and you're already guaranteed a position. And now, just like what you were saying with the pandemic, now you have more opportunities than ever to get involved in aviation. So those opportunities are there, but you have to be willing to follow through, do the work, and, you know, search for and be aware of these opportunities that can help you move forward and achieve your aviation dreams on your career path. And again, all of these exist, and now more than ever. So we encourage all women to get out there and pursue your career dreams in aviation.
4: Let's talk about how they start that, especially with finding information about the iHeart Foundation and getting involved.
5: Sure, we have a very big social media presence, so we always encourage everybody to give us a follow at iHeartFlying on Instagram and Facebook. That's I-H-A-R-T Flying. And also you can head over to our website to find out more information about iHeartFlying, and we always encourage everybody to sign up for our newsletter so you don't miss out on any of our opportunities during the year and events. We do offer multiple scholarship opportunities yearly, so that's iHeartFlying.org. That's iHeartFlying.org. And yeah, if you have any questions, feel free to reach out to us. We're always happy to help and mentor. And that's really what sets iHeartFlying apart from other organizations, is we're not just, okay, here's your flight training support, have a nice day. We, you know, are still involved with even our heart scholars from 2017. Where can we help mentor, educate, and encourage and put, you know, our heart scholars in front of aviation industry professionals to help guide them on their career path? So it's really just so wonderful to see things come full circle, where we actually have heart scholars that attend our events, help with outreach, and also now donate to iHeartFlying.
4: Mm-hmm. So now you're
5: already other women.
4: You're already having that cycle kind of come back around. That's really great to hear. So what are some of the next? Do you have regional events or national events? How does that work with the, you know, like it's coming up?
5: So right now we have an outreach event that is scheduled for September in Denver, Colorado, out of Broomfield Airport. Shelter Aviation and AvFuel are going to be hosting the event. It's an outreach event. This will be our second year for this specifically, and we will have various aircraft from DC-3s to technologically advanced aircraft. We have different stations set up. Boeing and Jeppesen came out, various flight schools to offer discovery flights for the kids to learn different aspects about aviation. This year we're planning to have at least 100 kids, which we're super excited about. So our date is to be decided. One of our main gals just gave birth, so we are scheduling
4: sometimes
5: around that right now.
4: Yeah. Rochelle, thank you so much for joining us.
5: Yeah, thank you so much.
4: Rochelle Spector with the iHeartFlying Foundation, advancing STEM education and flight scholarships to women and other youth to support our aviation industry. And I want to thank my producers, Ricky and Radio J, this hour. 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
9: Jay Munchie, we are on the fly at the seaplane base, and it stopped raining, and it's pretty much a beautiful day out here now. We are going to be joined by Steve Zerker from Whip Air, and Whip Air is one of the major float manufacturers in the United States and selling around the world, and you are the International Sales Director. Welcome. Thanks for joining us.
10: Thanks very much for the time.
9: So, you guys are like the premier sponsor here at Seabase. Tell us what that entails and why you find it valuable to be here every year.
10: We are certainly very proud to continue annually to sponsor the seaplane base. I think the best answer is pretty obvious. We're the largest manufacturer of floats and want to be close to our customers and to the float pilot flying community. So we're excited each year to be here. It's a beautiful setting. If you have not come down to the seaplane base, you're missing out because it's a beautiful location. It's always cooler here with the wind coming off the water, even right now. A lot of cool airplanes to see. There's tours out on the water here in the bay, so you can get close to the aircraft. Of course, there's aircraft coming and going off and on the water all during the day. So it's a really fun spot. Different vibe here, much more relaxed. And that's also pretty typical of our community. We tend to be pilots and operators that fly in fairly remote parts of the world. And we tend to be a little more on the relaxed side as a result.
9: Yeah, that's great. Now, you guys have this cool little building over here, which is one of the few permanent structures. And you offer some things in there, like some shirt sales and information about Whip Air. You're also over on the main base, is that right?
10: That is correct. We have a very large display up on Celebration Way, very close to the entrance gates, very hard to miss. Numerous aircraft, I believe 5 aircraft on display up there this year, a couple on floats, a couple on wheels as well. Some of those aircraft are for sale, so I do plan to swing by and take a look at those beautiful machines. Here at the seaplane base, we do have a cabin that we're able to keep here all year long, and we're grateful to the property owners for that opportunity. It allows us to be a little bit more permanent and a little bit more purposeful with what we do relative to the merchandise sales and just our presence in general. So it's a great location for us. We're also right beside a dock. And we have our Boss 182 sitting there again this year for folks to see. The Boss 182 is an amazing conversion of that 182 Cessna aircraft. Not a lot of them out there, so if you're curious about what the Boss 182 on floats looks like, please come and see us.
9: Well, let's talk about it a little bit. It's a really cool 182. And tell us what – I see it's got a 350 horsepower engine, which is a lot for a 182.
10: That's right.
9: What kind of engine is that?
10: That's an IO580, so that's a Lycoming engine. Whip Air does a lot of different STCs. We're known, of course, for the float conversions for aircraft. But anybody that's spent any time with float aircraft knows that you're always looking for additional power. So Whip Air has been involved for all the years of our existence since 1960. Looking not only to float aircraft, but also to make them more efficient in the air and certainly to provide more power to be able to get in and out of places that some aircraft might not be able to. And, of course, to address the density altitude issues on hot days as well. So the Boss 182 does have the IO580 in it. That is a 350 horsepower combination. We also have STCs to heavily reinforce the wing so we can go up to a 3,500-pound gross weight, which this aircraft has as well. And we also, as a company, do paint. So we painted that aircraft. It's gorgeous with blue and white. We do interiors, so we completely redid the interior of that aircraft. We've done quite a bit of work on the panel as well. We're one of the largest Garmin dealers in the United States. So Whip Air does a lot of things other than just build and put floats on aircraft.
9: How many different types of floats do you now currently sell?
10: We float everything from our largest being the Twin Otter with both amphibious and straight floats. We also float the Caravan with amphibious and straight floats. And to date, we are the only manufacturer of floats for the Twin Otter and the Caravan. Going down from there, the 6100 series float works on Beavers and on PC-6s, several other types of aircraft. And then there's a whole line of floats that would work for all of the high-wing Cessnas, all of the Malls, many other models of floatable aircraft down through. Our smallest is the 2100 float. again, both straight and amphibious. And we sell a ton of those for folks that are wanting to float the Cub, Piper, Carbon Cub, those, that whole family of aircraft.
9: Uh-huh. Okay. Yeah. What would you put on, like, a Luscombe 8A?
10: A Luscombe, that would probably, what's the weight on that airplane?
9: Oh, it's about the same as a Cub or a Cessna 140.
10: So probably a 2100 float.
9: 2100, yeah. Okay. Yeah. Tell our listeners how that rating system works. So floats, when they're specced out for aircraft, tell us about how that has to work. So to be acceptable to put on an airplane, say you want to put it on a 172 because everyone knows what a 172 is. You know, doesn't one float have to be able to take the whole weight of the aircraft?
10: Right. So the numbering system that you'll see used in the industry, we're not the only ones that use numbers for the size of our float. Roughly, and I use that word roughly, in quotes, it is representative of the weight that that float will buoy, will carry, will support on the water. There are generous safety margins built in by the FAA. There are techniques that we have to use with sealed chambers so that you can compromise a chamber on a float, meaning it would take on water and still keep the aircraft floating. So we build a 2100, we build a 2350, we build a 3000, we build a 3450, the 6100 series, 8750 series is for the Caravan, and then the 13000 series is for the Twin Otter. What I haven't mentioned yet is the 10000 float, which is what we build exclusively for the Fireboss aircraft.
9: Oh, yeah.
10: So,
9: yeah.
10: A Fireboss is an aircraft, an 802 spray aircraft that we convert pretty heavily with a set of floats that are put underneath it that scoop water. So they load the tank that's in front of the pilot with water, and then we're able to use a fire gate, a computer-controlled fire gate, to disperse the water in different patterns depending on what the pilot is trying to do with the fire on the ground.
9: You see, though, during fire season, you see those all over the country. And do you, that's an air tractor, right?
10: Correct.
9: So you get the air tractor basic from the factory, and then you do the conversion for the Fireboss?
10: Right. Typically, the way it works, whoever is wanting the converted aircraft will go and buy the airframe from air tractor. It's not common that we're the ones that own the airframe in the middle. They'll go buy the airframe. There's long lines stretching out for a couple of years of folks waiting to take delivery of air tractors. And then they'll bring them to us for conversion. There are certain other places in Europe and in Australia where that conversion can take place as well if they want to ferry them on wheels and then have the floats put on. So the Fireboss program is really doing extremely well for us. There's a lot of need for firefighting. In fact, there's been some firefighting going on here in the Wisconsin and Minnesota area this very week, so using Firebosses. So it's a great business for us to kind of extend out how we would use a set of floats, what that usage case would look like. So we're proud of the fact that float aircraft are out there doing firefighting as well, saving lives, saving property, and really providing a lot of flexibility for the firefighters in how they go about fighting remote fires.
9: Awesome. Well, Steve, tell us how people can find out about Whip Air's floats online. Obviously, there's got to be a website.
10: Right. www.whipair.com. Whip Air is spelled W-I-P-A-I-R-E. Don't forget the E there on the end.
9: Yep.
10: Whipair.com, you'll see tons and tons of information there.
9: And you're located in which town?
10: South Hall, Minnesota, on Fleming Field.
9: Oh,
10: is
9: yeah.
10: Where we've been located basically since the founding of the company in 1960. And by the way, we're still owned by the founding family as well.
9: No kidding. Family business.
10: Absolutely.
9: That's awesome. All right. Well, Steve Zerker, the International Sales Director for Whip Air. If you're coming out to the Sea Base, make sure you stop by the cabin and pick up a little pin that you can move the needle on, whether you're happy or...
10: The fun meter.
9: The fun meter. You got to pick up your fun meter.
10: Right on.
9: All right. Thanks a lot. Jay Monchi, we're on the fly at the Seaplane Base. We'll be right back with some more good stuff from out here. 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
3: Here's an interview from 2025.
9: Jay Monchi, we're on the fly. We're at Vintage. Woo! We're by an airport somewhere. First show of the year of 2025, and we have some cool people to talk to here doing vintage stuff down at Vintage. And Ray Johnson, why don't you lead us into our next guest?
15: Well, we have Adrian Eichhorn with us. And Adrian, you might recognize that name. Now, real quick, we'll touch on it. Adrian flew his Bonanza around the world and also to the North Pole. Adrian, real quick, tell us what that airplane is.
16: 1962 P model Bonanza with about a 30-hour fuel. Our range, 62, fully restored, highly modified.
15: And in the future, coming up, you're going to do a South Pole.
16: Going to attempt it next December. That'll be about a 30-hour nonstop flight.
15: But that's not what you brought in today.
16: No,
15: sir. You brought us a really beautiful PT-19. You're flying this airplane in honor of your father. Tell us about your airplane.
16: Yeah, sure, Ray. I bought this a couple years ago from a gentleman that spent about 9 years restoring it, and I've done the last maybe 20%. It's the first airplane my dad flew when he went into the Army Air Corps in 1944. Flew it at Hicksfield down in Texas, and then he went on to spend a career in the military as an aviator. So it's a beautiful airplane, fully restored, a joy to fly, 100 miles an hour, and completely different from the Bonanza because it's slow, but it's fun.
15: You brought it in from Manassas, Virginia?
16: I sure did.
15: What was it like flying cross-country with a headwind all the way?
16: Yeah, it was a little tense coming across the Appalachian Mountains. 60-mile-per-hour ground speed most of the way because I had about a 35-knot headwind, and at one time, I looked down at a train going to coal mine, and honest to God, he's going the same speed I am. So I thought, this is not a Gulfstream or an Airbus or even a Bonanza. But it was good. Couple fuel stops, 8.5 hours to South Bend, and then 3 hours up here along the shore underneath the Class B of Chicago, and just perfect flight. And that's one of the more memorable flights.
15: Well, your airplane is going to be display in Vintage and Review all week. You'll be available to talk PT-19s.
16: Yes, sir. That's helping educate and keep the legacy of the Army Air Corps and the PT-19 alive. That's it.
9: So what encouraged you to embark on this project? I mean, obviously, it's in honor of your dad.
16: It is.
9: Beyond that. Because it's a lot of work, a lot of organization.
16: It's a lot of work. It's a wooden airplane, fabric fuselage, wooden wing. And when my father passed away, I found his class yearbook and opened it up, and there was his signature above a PT-19 with his picture. And it's something I always wanted to do, but all my resources, financial and time, went into getting the Bonanza ready for the long distance trips. And now that those are behind me, I was able to spend the resources and time to adventure onto the PT-19.
9: Well, it's a beautiful example. You should be very proud of it. I know your dad would be.
16: Yes, sir.
9: So thank you so much for making the effort to get it done and bring it up here.
16: You bet. And thanks to you guys, and thanks to Ray for helping preserve the legacy of these incredible airplanes.
9: Ray does tend to do that, doesn't he?
16: He does.
15: Thank you. Thank you.
16: You bet.
15: Okay. We want to bring you want to talk Luscombe? Want to talk Luscombe?
9: No, let's talk to Tony Caldwell.
15: All right. Tony.
9: Let's talk about a beautiful 1931 Curtiss Wright Speedwing. And Clay Adams is joining you. And what have you two been up to? You've been up to no good in the antique airplane restoration business?
17: Well, we inherited this beautiful airplane's restoration. We've just been touching it up and cleaning it up a little bit and getting it up here. You know, the airplane was restored in 2005, had more work done on it by 2018, they redid the motor. So it's just really, it's a perfect airplane. It's a perfect example of an air racing air machine from 1931. Casey Lambert, a young man from St. Louis, purchased it. It was a one-of-one airplane. It has its own type certificate. And anyway, we just are really excited. A lot of people see it today.
15: Clay, tell us what it's like flying the Speedwing. Now, we're talking about an old biplane that fly. You cruise, well, faster than 160 miles per hour.
18: Well, I was climbing out at 160 miles an hour, and I thought, well, like I said earlier, I'm coming up here now. The radio doesn't work that well, so I'm thinking I might be coming back from my destination. So I just kind of milked it to keep the fuel so I didn't have to get fuel on the way back home. But it's a pleasure to fly for the experience I had. It's stall 65, very maneuverable. It's just a pleasure. It's, of course, you're landing by braille because you just can't see anything in front of you. So that's typically in these type of airplanes. But otherwise, it's pretty spectacular.
9: Well, Clay, your traveler is not much different.
18: Oh, yes, it is. Yeah.
9: I'm talking about the sight picture.
18: This is the blindest I've ever flown in an aircraft.
9: Okay.
18: It's so barreled with the 985, and you seem like you sit back. You sit lower, and you sit back farther than I ever have. So it took a little bit to get used to, but you adopt it and you figure it out.
15: Tony, right now as we speak, you're building a brand-new museum back in Oklahoma?
17: That's right. In El Reno, Oklahoma, which is just west of Oklahoma City, there was a contract training base, started in 1943, full of PT-19s, like the fellow on the former segment, and we are restoring one of the hangars that they built back in the war. And 30,000 feet is going to be full of golden age aviation airplanes from between the wars, 1918, 1942. We've got 24 in the collection now. That hangar will open October 4th. And we're talking to the city about hangar number 2.
15: That's wonderful. And unlike some museums, you keep your airplanes flying.
17: That's correct. That's a cardinal rule. If it doesn't fly, it doesn't belong in our museum.
9: That's a great rule. Yeah, that's a great rule. Now, how are you involved in the museum, Clay?
18: I'm just one of the lucky three to get to fly these aircraft. It's a privilege and an honor to fly for the Tony Caldwell and the Mustang Field Air Museum. So it's just the right place, right time, I guess.
9: Now you live in Minnesota.
18: I do.
9: So that's kind of a little bit of a haul to Oklahoma.
18: Yeah, well, we're going to find out how fast it gets down there when I decide to fly the Speedwing down to Oklahoma. So we'll find out how long it takes to get. But otherwise, it's going to be take an airline down.
9: Yeah, uh-huh. Okay, well, Ray, go ahead.
15: Well, again, thank you, both of you. Thank you for preserving, Tony, this wonderful one-of-a-kind airplane, the Speedwing, and all these other airplanes we're going to see in your museum soon.
17: It's an absolute privilege. It really is.
9: Now, we have about 5 minutes. In that time, can you tell us how the project took hold and what was involved?
17: Well, so my friend Rob Locke, our mutual friend, does a lot of restoration work for me. He operates a shop down in Florida called Waldo Wright's Flying Service, and he's done a couple of Waco projects, and he's working on a Traveler project, which got big 30-by-5 wheels. We need to be on grass. I've been looking for a place in Oklahoma on grass. We have a 5,000-foot by 200-foot grass runway at El Reno. It was perfect. They were going to tear these hangars down. I said, let's don't do that. That's our heritage. Let's keep that in place. Let's get some things to honor the men, that the heroes that trained there. And Rob just happened to be in town when this was all happening. And I said, come in with me and look at this hangar. And I said, over here in the corner can be the Waldo Wright Restoration Shop. And so anyway, Waldo, as he's known, and Jill, his wife, they're moving their shop this fall to El Reno, Oklahoma.
9: Wait, full-time?
17: Full-time.
9: Like, and big move.
17: Well, I mean, they're independent business people, but people can come to the museum, see the incredible airplanes, but also see how they're built, what they look like under the cover. And we got big picture windows, so you can see everything going on in the restoration shop, as well as, you know, Rob having a chance to be out on the floor with the airplanes.
9: Now, Clay, wasn't he on the Barnsummers tour with us? Or am I mistaken?
18: Last time we were together?
9: Yeah.
18: Yes.
9: Yeah. I think he was on the Barnsummers tour.
18: Yeah, you were on multiple tours, and I think you were the one that we were trying to hit with the flower bombing. At the time.
9: Always, yeah. Yeah. Well, yeah, it was a moving target that doesn't move too fast.
18: Yeah, we gave him a helmet and a flag, and he had to run around, and we got him. We actually got him.
9: But, so, yeah, I wear a few hats. But he was just started that shop in Florida at the time, right? And, well, this sounds like a great opportunity.
17: No, we're super excited. They're going to be, I mean, there's a team of people. Clay's on that team. Jared Calvert from Ranger, Texas. Rob and Jill and other people in Oklahoma City. Emily Overand. And everyone's working really hard to put together a first-class museum there in the middle of the country like there isn't in our part of the world. In the city of El Reno, I mean, oh my gosh, you can say bad things about government if you want to, but these people are amazing. They've been great partners, and so we're super, super excited to be in El Reno.
9: You know what's so cool about this, really, is that this just doesn't happen very often anymore. It's just so rare.
17: Well, it's a real privilege, I think, to be a part of it. And we're really excited, looking forward to it. They have a annual fly-in October 4th. We're going to just blow their socks off with the people, I hope, that come to see the museum as well as what already is going on there.
15: Yeah, and a
9: that's
15: flying
9: fantastic.
15: Museum. Yes. These airplanes go out and fly, and that's a wonderful thing.
17: Yeah, absolutely. We're going to fly all of them all the time, and people are welcome to come and see them and see what it's like and to hear what it's like and to smell what it's like to step back 100 years with these airplanes.
9: What's the time frame?
17: So we're opening up October 4th.
9: Oh,
17: so
9: of this year. Okay.
17: Oh, yeah, and we have a lot of work to do.
9: Wow. So. Well, thanks for taking a break and coming up here and seeing us.
17: It was
15: the
17: fun.
15: The Speed Wing is going to be up here right on the plaza all week long.
17: Yes,
15: so
17: it is.
15: So you'll be able to take a closer look.
17: Absolutely.
9: Yeah, that's fantastic. Well, good. Well, we'll look forward to seeing some other airplanes, I suppose, in the next coming years.
17: We've got plans for next year and the year after that. We're going to keep Crydon coming back, and as long as Ray will have us, we're going to bring something up here.
15: We'll have you right up front.
17: Okay, thanks.
9: No one more loves having these old airplanes show up than Ray Johnson. I promise you that. Well, Clay, nice to see you. And it's been good talking to you about this great project, Tony, and thanks so much for sharing the adventure with us. Look around. Jay Monchi, we're on the fly.
3: 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Stuck Mike back in the studio with Bob Collins substituting for Paul Prydecker. So that was pretty fun.
19: It was.
3: It's always nice to hear stories about how people take several things they love and thread all those things together, family, flying, and
20: yeah, we were talking
3: music.
20: Beforehand, and they were talking about the mechanics of music are very much the same as the mechanics of flying an airplane, where you see what's coming, you have to anticipate what's coming, you can't get behind it.
3: Yeah.
20: And, yeah, I love people who have musical talent. I wish I had a shred of it.
3: Well, we're going to switch gears now, and we're going to talk to another of the participants in the International Federal Partnership, those agencies and entities that are on display this week in the Federal Pavilion. So today it's NORAD, the North American Air Defense, what's the last word?
21: Air
3: Command.
21: Space Defense Command.
3: Okay, thank you. And we're talking with Lieutenant Colonel Tom Courtney Stork. And welcome. Thanks.
21: Thank you. Happy to be here. Well, we try to come to Oshkosh every year, and our fourth year here, so we're happy to be here.
2: So the folks who come by your booth are hearing what message from NORAD?
19: So our message here and at every show we go to is to try to reduce the number of TFR violators that we have, and particularly in the TFRs we deal with, which are security TFRs, which would generally be presidential travel. We just had one at the RNC and DNC. And we still get a fair amount of folks accidentally violating them. It's a big number to us. It's a small percentage of the general aviation community, obviously, but we're trying to minimize the amount of people accidentally violating TFRs, using resources to figure out who they are, and getting themselves in trouble. So we try to educate folks on how to know where TFRs are at, how to operate in and around them safely, and how to avoid them if necessary, and what to do if they ever do find themselves getting intercepted.
20: Did you say you were working both the conventions?
19: No, we had a TFR at both conventions. Yeah. We had people. Yeah. I was not there, but I've worked them before. So. Yeah.
1: Just one at each?
19: We had...
1: I thought you said there was a TFR that was busted at each.
19: Oh, there's at least one at each. Oh, okay. Yeah, exactly. So it's a... I don't have the numbers, but I think at the RNC there was a few a day, but that's not a lot. We've had TFRs typically in places where there's a lot of general aviation traffic because most of the violators are general aviation, as you would expect, because they're the ones most likely to be flying VFR, not talking, not squawking. So,
1: but it's not like the conventions were quiet little affairs that didn't receive much publicity. That's the part I don't understand.
19: No, it's interesting how you get a few violators. And like I said, you get more of them in places like where there's a lot of general aviation going on or not a Class B airspace, like down in Florida, sometimes around Palm Springs. But it bites people where there's Class B airspace as well, because we get a few people who try to go out under the Class B airspace, but if there's a TFR there, there's no under, so it goes to the mm-hmm. surface, and we wind up having a violator. So,
20: when you're flying along ready to intercept somebody in an RV-7A, let's just use that as an example, you just assume they're just decent folks that have just messed up, right? But at the same time, you've got to kind of focus on the possibilities, right?
19: Absolutely. And we're supporting whatever agency is defending whatever's on the ground, which is typically the Secret Service. And we're just helping them and other law enforcement agencies provide protection for something on the ground.
20: Yeah.
19: When we intercept somebody, the assumption is always going in, it's just somebody making a mistake. But we're always careful, like any agency providing security, to make sure that, it's not mm-hmm. escalating to something that could be threatening. So we do tell folks if they do get intercepted, first thing we'd like you to do is remain predictable. Don't be trying to dive for the ground or this is my day to try to dogfight an F-16. That just makes law enforcement and us a lot more nervous about your intentions. So So our assumption is basically you're making an error until you start to do things that might make us think otherwise.
1: What do you do to try to keep the individual calm so that they don't forget to aviate, so that they don't make a mistake just out of nervousness?
19: Hopefully we try to get them on the radio. So the things become a lot more complicated if you can't talk to them. So, the procedures, if you do get intercepted, you'll probably see a wing rock. You're probably not talking to anybody to begin with, or you wouldn't have got intercepted. You got told over the radio. We'd like you to wing rock back just to acknowledge that, okay, I see you. And then try to come up on 121.5. That'll be our meeting place, and you'll get the message that you're in restricted airspace and you've been intercepted, and we'd like you to turn this heading right away. And if you do that, we'll probably be done with you, at least on our end.
20: Yeah. Do you require people to land when they're intercepted, or can they, once you turn them away, can they just go off there wherever they need to go?
19: And it depends, and it's really up to the security folks who we're supporting, which would be typically a federal law enforcement agency or the Secret Service. And it has a lot to do with the security situation at whatever event it is, your behavior. So occasionally folks get told to land, maybe 50-50 at a certain airport. Occasionally they get asked or allowed to continue to their destination. Either way, you're probably going to get met by some sort of law enforcement.
20: Yeah.
19: Just to see if all the things you said in the air seem true when you got to the ground.
20: Yeah. What's the dumbest thing people have done when you've tried to intercept them? And try to use real names if you could.
19: my fellow booth mate is over briefing at the seaplane base, and it's
21: It's apropos that he is because he did intercept during a presidential TFR of a seaplane over Chicago. And it was over the lake, but it was near Chicago. And the seaplane pilot started weaving down at like 50 feet, and then he landed so he wouldn't get caught. So
20: yeah.
21: They orbited above him, finally got him on the radio, and told him that here's a number you need to call. And he didn't have a pen, then he didn't have a paper. And so he eventually got the message of who he needed to call and talk to. So
2: we're talking with Tom Courtney, Lieutenant Colonel Tom Courtney from NORAD, who goes by Stork.
21: Yes, sir.
2: And you used to fly F-16s, right, before you were promoted?
21: Yep. Well, I flew them for a while till I got too old and sent to a desk. So
2: okay,
21: most of my career, that's all I've flown. So about 2,300 hours in the F-16.
2: Yep. So it's probably no big deal for you to see the demonstrations this week with the F-16, but you know, for the rest of us, kind of a big deal.
21: I think it's still very cool.
2: Yeah.
21: Yeah. So I enjoy. We come out of our little booth to watch those guys.
20: Yeah.
2: So in these demonstrations, you know, they'll get all dirty and they'll slow to. They'll ask the pilot over the PA, "So how slow are you going?" And the answer I think I heard was 120 knots.
21: Yeah.
2: So is that how you intercept a GA pilot?
21: I think that might have been the F-18. The F-16's got. Not quite going to get that slow. They're going to get as slow as they can, which is going to be in the high, you know, a little below 200 knots, depending on the configuration, how much gas they have. They'd like to get right next to you because the visual signals are easier than that. But if you're slower than that, you'll probably see him do multiple passes with wing rocks and trying to give you signals while he's going on the way by. A lot of times they're just trying to get your tail number so that they can make calls to whatever phone you have on record. You see that a lot where they'll call home and get a hold of your wife once they find out what the airplane is and go, he's okay, right?

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1: I mean, the big ones around Washington.
2: Yeah, so there are some TFRs that aren't temporary. Washington isn't even called a TFR. It's a special flight rules area, so the FAA's come right out and said, that's not temporary. Our role on that is almost the same as it's completely the same as security TFRs around the President or the Super Bowl, except it's permanent. So, interesting enough, we probably have less violations there than a lot of places that are temporary because the folks who fly there are familiar with it, and, you know, it's not a surprise. What makes most people violate TFRs is the T, that they're temporary. So they're flying somewhere they fly every day, and they don't talk to anybody, and all of a sudden the President's 25 miles away, and they're not supposed to fly that day, and they didn't do any mission planning, didn't call flight service, and aren't aware of it. Mm. So D.C.'s not so bad.
3: Do you see more or fewer or the same as right after 9/11 when we didn't know a whole lot about being intercepted and TFRs and such?
2: It's trending a little better the past few years. Of course, we'd like to take credit for that being here at Oshkosh, but it's getting a little better. We're having less violations per TFR hour the past couple of years. We've had about the same absolute violations, but the TFR hours have gone up, so mm-hmm. the math is a little better, unfortunately.
1: And is that because of the election year?
2: Well, I'm not privy to why the President travels, but typically it's more in an election year.
3: And they
2: 4 years
3: up.
2: Ago, it was,
3: they pop up out of nowhere on
2: they
3: campaigns.
2: They do. I mean, almost every security TFR is going to be published 48 hours prior. Mm-hmm. There are little shorter ones, like when the President went to Dallas due to the tragedy there. Mm-hmm. I think we only got about 30 hours notice on that. But almost always, presidential travels stone.
3: Yeah.
2: The pop-up TFRs you're going to see we don't get involved with might be fires, law enforcement. Mm. I would encourage you'll have the Forest Service guys in here at some time, and mm-hmm. they're frustrated with the amount of people and drones entering forests and just
1: we did talk to them earlier in the week, right?
2: So, yeah.
1: So what do you think is the most prevalent means that pilots do inform themselves and take action?
2: I think talking to folks, the most prevalent means of finding out where the TFRs are at all the wonderful electronics tools that are available on iPads, Wing X Pro, and all of those tools. If you keep that up to date, the TFRs are going to come up. You'll see them. And I don't speak for the FAA, but their official answer is always going to be you got to call flight service. So, you know, everything is not suitable for navigation until you call flight service. So we encourage folks to do that, especially if they don't have an electronic means of seeing where things are. That's the absolute answer.
1: Okay.
2: Yeah.
1: Lieutenant Colonel Tom Stork Courtney from NORAD has been with us today. Thanks so much for spending time today.
2: Thanks for having me and letting us get our message out.
1: And Bob Collins, we are coming close to the end this very fortunate period of time that I've had a chance to spend with you again.
3: We should do this again in a year.
1: Well, you know, that would be great fun.
4: Yeah.
1: I always learn a lot from you when I hang around you. It's true.
4: Yeah,
1: I appreciate
4: it's great
1: that.
4: Fun.
1: I mean, if nothing else, separate the radio stuff apart. I certainly learned a lot about your experiences building your RV and sustaining the effort. And now you've got this whole other story that we do not have time to talk about this year about how you lost and regained the ability to fly the plane you built.
3: Yeah, it's going to be an interesting with the medical reform now, too. It's going to be an interesting story going forward, but I'm anxious to find out how that's going to work. So
1: yeah, well, by this time next year, we will have passed the point at which it has to either become law or we're going to play like it is.
3: Yeah. Well, it'll be interesting to see how it comes along. I look forward to coming back and talking with you again and hearing about that you've gotten back in the air and you've gotten your check right and you flew an F-18 or an F-16 here.
1: Well, yeah, that's right. That's second on my list after the 162, so yeah, that's fine.
3: Same thing.
1: This is Stuck Mike, Squawk 1200, ending another hour. I'll see you tomorrow, and this is EAA Radio.
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6: Warbirds is truly a treat. Warbirds is a treat. It's Warbird Wednesday on the fly, and there is a massive bunch of excitement going on down here that you're not going to be able to imagine it from listening to the radio. You need to find your transportation, even if it's your 2 feet, and motor north on the AirVenture grounds and

0: make sure that Warbirds is part of your program while you are here. So Bill Fisher is back, our EA director of Warbirds, and you're running around like a chicken with your head cut off, Bill.
1: Well, there's a lot of details to tend to, so yeah. I'm glad my background is a long-distance runner, so that serves me well here.
0: And you actually look like a long-distance runner, so something's still working.
1: It's working.
0: Well, thank you for making your way back over here on the fly, and you've been running around talking to some pretty interesting people, and we are joined now by one of those people. Why don't you introduce Harold to everybody?
1: Well, here with us this afternoon on our last segment is former president of EAA Warbirds of America and current director, Harold Cannon. Harold?
2: Thanks, all right. Bill. Thank you, Bill. Well, you know, I learn something every time I come here, and today I learned don't follow Vic.
0: Don't follow Vic.
2: I don't know how you keep up with that guy. Well, there are a few things we do want to talk about, and one thing is a program that started in earnest about 5 years ago in a small pop-up tent, kind of like the one we're under, and that's our Youth Education Center. It's built around the concept of letting kids fly high-definition, high-fidelity simulations of World War II aircraft. And in so doing, what we hope to do is teach some history and perhaps start a little fire that leads to some flying lessons and leads to a new generation of pilots. You know, EA is heavily involved in trying to grow youth in aviation, and this is one of the ways that we hope to do that, and even more specifically to grow interest in the history of these aircraft and in keeping up with our motto of keep them flying. To keep them flying, we have to have enthusiasts, we have to have owners, we have to have pilots, and we're trying to grow in all those directions with our youth. So 5 years ago, we started with one simulator. It is a full-motion sim from Redbird. They partnered with us. It emulates Old Crow, Bud Anderson's mount. Bud actually came and signed it, and we've grown from that. We went from one to two, from two to a building dedicated for this, which is nice, and I'm always looking for volunteers. It's a great place to volunteer.
0: For those who don't know, Old Crow was a P-51.
2: Was a P-51. Yeah. Bud had 16 and three-quarter kills, I think, 16 and a fraction. And, you know, he had this guy flying on his wing, Chuck Yeager. Yeah, that's the guy.
0: That guy.
2: And so, and Bud's still with us. He actually was not able to get to AirVenture this year due to some health concerns, but he's been on the Jumbotron at Warbirds in Review, so he's here with us in spirit and in image. If you come by our simulator building, your child, 18 years and younger, can come in and fly his Mustang.
0: That's very cool.
2: Yeah, it is. It's wonderful. So we continue to grow. We've had donors add to this. We now have simulations for two, and these are full motion, simulations for two Mustangs and two Corsairs. They all have some historic significance. Adam Makos wrote a book called Devotion, and it chronicles the first African-American naval fighter aviator who actually went down in Korea, and his flight lead crash landed on the snow and on purpose in an effort to get him out of the airplane. And that's a really touching story, a touching piece of history. We have a Corsair that's in their livery. We have another Corsair that was donated by Jim Tobel, one of our Warbird directors, which commemorates his father, who flew that airplane, Korean War hero. We have a Bud's mount, and we have one of, I believe it's Dave Marco down in Florida, owns Sizzlin' Liz. So we have a Sizzlin' Liz simulator. And, you know, the kids love it. And I might mention, just like Vic did, it's free, at least after you get on the ground, it is. There's no additional cost for it. Come by, sign up. We'll put you in a computer queue, and then the system actually texts you, we're ready. So you don't have to stand around doing nothing. You can continue to enjoy the grounds. And so that's what we're up to at this point in time. I think that we may expand.
0: The excitement is sizzling down here.
2: It is. It's good.
0: Just like the asphalt.
2: Just like the asphalt. I actually saw a guy barefoot on the asphalt. I don't know how he's doing that.
0: Don't ask, don't
2: tell.
0: Yeah,
2: absolutely. Yeah, we're, as you're saying, if you come north on the grounds and come past Pampa, you'll see Fighter Town. And this year we've got a really big turnout of P-51s. There's a P-38 out there. My wife's a Brit. She'll be here tomorrow. There's actually a Hurricane and a Spitfire. I don't think I've actually seen a hurricane move under its own power ever before.
0: And I'm sure that relationship is a whole other story that'll take a whole other segment.
2: You know what? You're talking about jets. I'll tell you this. 30 seconds.
0: I met your Brent wife.
2: Oh, yeah. Well, you know, we got engaged about 100 yards out this way on the jet flight line as she stepped out of our L-39.
0: Oh, boy.
2: Yeah.
0: Oh,
2: and she got out of her ejection seat, put a leg over, and she didn't know it, but her engagement ring was in the leg pocket of her flight suit.
0: No
2: kidding. So I told her to hold still for a second. I thought she was going to hurt herself. Got her ring out and proposed. And
0: wow.
2: So there you go.
0: And so, I'm sure you had plenty of an audience.
2: That was an incredibly expensive jet ride, let me tell you. So anyway, if you come to Fightertown and you keep going north, on the north side of Fightertown is a Quonset hut that says Youth Center on it. That's us. Come talk to us. If you got 18 and younger, sign them up. They're going to enjoy it.
0: Oh, yeah.
2: And it's a really great experience, and it is free. And it's air conditioned.
0: And
2: you
0: it's
2: cannot
0: air
2: beat it. Yeah, absolutely unbeatable.
0: Well, Bill and Harold, did you have some plans that you wanted to discuss here as we wrap up the show?
2: I think we
0: have about 5 minutes.
2: Okay.
0: And we can,
2: we're currently at four simulators, and I think as of maybe the end of the week, we can announce that we're going to go to five, possibly six. I think we'll max the building out at that point, and then we'll have to decide where we're going from there. I think that there are plans in the works for EAA to do the same thing for the general aviation crowd, and we applaud that, and I think Bill can talk about that a little bit.
1: Right. Up at EAA headquarters at the museum, there's a new wing being constructed that will house activities such as pilot proficiency training. There'll be flight simulators. There'll be opportunities for people to engage in whatever their interest might be, whether it be flight, mechanic-type work, just to get their careers in aviation ready to blossom. So we're excited about the new expansion, the new facility. It's well underway. You can see the framework of the building, and looking forward to next year having the facility closer to operation, but... Yeah.
0: And that's going to be at the part of the museum?
1: Exactly. It'll be on the south side of the museum. And we look forward to helping support that effort by, in the off-season, having our simulators from Redbird be transferred up to the new facility so kids can enjoy those all year long. And just going into the facility this morning, watching the smiles on those kids' faces as they come off, you know that there was a spark. A spark was made. And we hope that just continues and burns into a flame that makes their passion for aviation grow and prosper. So we're really excited about this new opportunity, and we'll have more news to come next week.
0: Well, and I think no matter who we picked out of the crowd here and grabbed them and put them on a microphone and said, there was something, right, that got you where you are today, this passion that people have for aviation all came from one thing, and it was a spark. Somewhere there was a spark. It's magical.
2: And that's exactly what we want. We fly about 1,000 kids a year, and if one of them becomes a warbird owner, if 10 of them become pilots, if 100 of them become engineers, we're doing great. And that's what we want. Our board actually discusses with a lot of passion what we need to do to get youth into aviation, to get youth into this preservation of history, all of these things. And you do see that spark. Our very first year, I took a picture of a young man. He was in the P-51 simulator, hit it, rolled over. He was leaning in the turn and grinning, and this kid was just megawatt happy. And I used it in one of our early e-publications. And then somebody told me, you can't do that without parental permission because, you know, I'm a volunteer. I'm learning this stuff, too. And I went, oh, gosh, and I pulled it off. The next year, year number two, same young man comes in, 2 or 3 inches taller, gets in the sim, starts flying it. He's just so happy. And I called his mom and said, hey, I need to talk to you for a minute. We have a picture of him. It is great. I showed her the pic. She goes, that's a great picture. I said, absolutely. He is totally lit up. I used it for a short period of time. Then I found out I shouldn't. May I have your permission to use it? She goes, oh, I'm in PR. We do that all the time. And so we got easy permission. We got off the hook. But it's seeing these kids light up. You just hope you've made a difference, and I think we do.
0: Well, it's an amazing thing that you guys are doing down here. And I say that at every venue, of course, because
2: but
0: it
2: not
0: is,
2: like here.
0: But it, well, it's true at every venue, and especially Warbirds, because the effort is huge down here to keep this history alive and to honor the veterans, which you especially do in this area. So thank you both for the time and energy that you put into this, because there's a lot of people here who are passionate about it.
2: Well, thank you for the time and space to talk about something we love.
0: Well, Bill, guess what? Another year.
1: Are we out of time already?
0: Yeah, can you imagine? It just flies by when we're talking about Warbirds. So thank you, Bill, for providing all the valuable information to our listeners and to keeping the Warbirds alive. It's a great thing.
1: That's right. Thanks, Jeff. And remember, keep them flying.
0: Keep them flying. Jay Mucci signing off on the fly. 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
4: This is Digital Dave, and I'm joined by a plethora of important guests. Marty King with the National Aviation... Oh, all right, you explain it, because I just messed that all up.
5: All right. Marty's the Aviation Technician of the Year Award.
4: Okay, I couldn't read my own writing.
5: Also known as the mechanics.
4: Mechanics
5: and aviation
4: technician. Most important guy on the airport. Then we have Adam McGee, Flight Instructor of the Year. And interestingly, it's in lighter than aircraft.
6: Yep, only balloons, hot air balloons.
4: So. Only hot air balloons. No, well, I guess nobody does helium balloons privately. But and then we are also, the last to join us is Cary Grant. Yes, Cary Grant from the FAA Fast Team of the Year, whatever that is.
5: Safety team.
4: Man, I'm doing great today. Come on. All right. Let's talk about these awards. These awards are granted yearly, right, to everybody?
5: They are.
4: And how do we get nominated? What's the process look like?
5: Well, the process starts. Applications are due the 30th of November to the General Aviation Awards Committee, and that's generalaviationawards.com, where you submit your paperwork. And it's quite an extensive application process that has to go through that. There is a committee on the FAA Safety or General Aviation Awards Committee that looks through all the nomination packages for both the Mechanic of the Year, the CFI of the Year, and the Fast Team Rep of the Year. And then those winners are usually announced sometime after the first of the year. And in order to get to that point, people had to compete at the local level. And then they select the regional winners from that. The regional winners go on and compete at the national level.
4: Okay. He keeps using the word compete. I'm envisioning the, you know, he's got a tear down an engine in 27 seconds or something, and I don't know what you would do for a flight instructor. So what do you mean compete? You're compared against the other entrants.
5: It's really the package that you have put together of all the elements that go into instruction or mechanic or being a fast team rep, and it's not necessarily just your abilities of being the best mechanic or the best instructor or the best fast team rep. All of us are very involved with our communities and giving back in volunteer organizations.
4: So, not necessarily related to aviation.
5: Well, I would say they're primarily related to aviation. And, I think Marty's got a great foundation that he works with, that teaching students how to build an airplane. So it's a great story.
4: Yes.
7: And not only are we teaching them how to build the airplane, but we also give them credit towards learning how to fly that same airplane. So, and it doesn't cost them anything except their time.
4: So we're actually building full scale. We're not building models here. We're building
7: a Zenith 750 Cruiser.
4: Wow.
7: And it'll fly. It'll be have a certified flight instructor, letter of authorization to fly in an experimental and give dual, And those kids will get themselves anywhere from 10 to 20 hours of flight time. Then they can make the decision on whether they want to be a mechanic, a pilot, or both. Right now, everybody seems to want to be a pilot, but they go to $100,000 worth of training, and then some of them are washing out. Some of them just don't like it. They don't want to drive a bus.
4: That's an expensive lesson.
7: Yeah, exactly. So we're looking at it that it's a perpetuating program where we're in, right now in five school districts, where we're bringing these kids into a hangar that's supervised by AMPs and two IAs. I am one of those. So that we can give them dual credit, both high school credit and college credit, for the time that they're there, so that if they do want to go on to be an EMP, they can use that time. If they want to go on to be a pilot, they can use the time that they get in dual instruction.
4: Okay, that sounds great. Can I apply?
7: actually, it stops at year 18.
4: Yeah, I need a reverse fake ID.
5: Wait, there's been a lot of talk about a pilot shortage, air traffic controller shortage. I tell you, there's just as critical a mechanic shortage coming up, because if we don't have mechanics to fix the airplanes, we're not going to be flying them.
4: Airplanes break? That's a foreign concept. Yeah, let's talk about instruction in hot air ballooning. I mean, is there like a line waiting to learn how to fly hot air balloons?
6: Well, there is. Yeah, you know, it's difficult to learn to fly a balloon, mainly because of the you know, few opportunities available, and the you know, it's such a weather dependent activity, and involves so many people with, you know, chase crew teams, and you know, so organizing everyone's schedules and getting those opportunities for, you know, balloon flight training is pretty difficult.
4: So do you typically take up multiple students or at the same time or what?
6: No, we do one at a time. Okay. But yeah, just, you know, especially our weather in Iowa isn't the best year round. So trying to cram a lot in the summer months.
4: And watch the weather. I mean, you guys really watch the weather.
6: Yeah, you know, balloon weather is a lot more different than, you know, airplanes and all that. We're, you know, balloons are, you know, I guess a part of weather more than anything.
4: Yeah,
6: when we're
4: that's
6: flying.
4: A good way to put it. Yeah. I actually did see a balloon get stuck over an intersection for almost 45 minutes because there was no wind at all that morning.
6: Yeah.
4: So, oops. You're nominated for these awards. You compete nationally. So how many nominees do you normally get?
5: Ooh, I know within the state of Arizona, we may have a half a dozen per each category that we have to go through.
4: And that's just one out of 50 states?
5: That's one out of 50.
4: So it ends up being a large pool.
5: Yep.
4: So, wow.
5: And it's not necessarily... it's more by, it's not just the state of Arizona, it's per FISDO.
4: Okay.
5: So there's a lot more FISDOs than there are states.
4: And who does the nominating?
5: Anybody that wants to put their package in.
4: Oh, so you nominate yourself?
5: You can.
4: Okay.
5: But the FISDO has to support you.
4: Gotcha.
5: The Flight Standards District Office for the FAA.
4: Who will pledge their medal to mine? Yes, okay. And then it starts. And then how long does it take to complete the process and select a winner?
5: The General Aviation Awards Committee must be really busy because they have about a month.
4: Whoa. Yeah.
5: A month to a month and a half to get go through all the packages that they have out.
4: And, you know, that's a lot of people to sort through.
5: Yeah.
4: So they must have some pretty stiff criteria.
5: They are, and if you go on generalaviationawards.com, they will give you the application process, and they say that the typical package is somewhere north of 70 pages.
4: So you got a bit of work.
5: You do have a bit of work. You can't wait till the deadline to start this application process.
4: Right. And you complete the package and then send it in, or is there a back and forth?
5: There, it goes to generalaviationawards.com. All those application processes on their website.
4: Okay. So then you compile whatever they ask for.
5: Yes.
4: And fake the rest.
5: Well, and there's letters of recommendation that you have to have with it. So you have to have the support of a lot of people. You don't get here on your own.
4: Okay. And you are heartily encouraging people to apply.
5: Absolutely.
4: So don't be afraid of that process.
5: And particularly, a lot of times we have a lot of CFIs, and, you know, right now the CFIs go, their goal is, I'm going to go to the airlines. Why do I need to put in a package for something like this? Well, it's going to differentiate you down the road.
4: Right. Looks good on a resume.
5: Absolutely. And a lot of particularly pilots say, well, I'm going to get hired no matter what's in my background. That's not always necessarily true.
4: Yeah, but I can't help but think that giving you that leg up would fast-track your career a little bit.
5: Absolutely.
6: Yeah, being recognized as a professional.
4: Yes, so, exactly.
6: And your professionalism. Outstanding. So.
4: However, balloon pilot to airline, I don't know how much that's going to help you.
6: Yeah.
4: So it's once a year, everybody's awarded. Do you get a parking space, you know?
5: we like to call it princess parking, yes.
4: Yes, exactly. Well, must be able to do parade wave.
6: Well, I mean, EA provides us, you know, wristbands for the week and the parking,
4: that's okay.
6: In the D lot. So, you know, we get a little closer to the grounds.
4: That's right. Take what you can get, right?
6: Yeah.
4: So have you guys enjoyed the whole process? Were you up late at night wondering?
8: Yeah,
4: nobody?
8: I would say yes, definitely.
7: It's one of those things that once you get that call that you have been selected, there are a whole lot of things that go on in the background that you're really unaware of. One of the things that we have to do is we actually have to do a presentation that's on GAA Live. And that our last one was May 8th, and each of us had to put together a presentation in our own domain.
4: Okay.
7: It was surprising we came out within 2 minutes of our time span out of everything, including the announcer's comments.
4: Great. 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
5: GeneralAviationAwards.com.
4: Okay, so we recommend everyone rush out in a frenzy and start applying.
5: Absolutely.
4: Hey, can you apply for Ballast of the Year? I think I could get that one.
5: We create a new category
4: for you.
5: That's
4: right. You know, if you need weight and balance, call me. I'm good. All right, I want to thank you, gentlemen, for joining us. We have been speaking with Marty King, Cary Grant, and Adam McGee, all National Aviation Award winners for this year. 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
0: Jay Bungie, we're on the fly at Vintage, our first show of the week, and we always are pleasured to come down here and talk to the Vintage Aircraft Association. Ray Johnson is with me. He is one of the directors of the VAA, and we have some more cool guests to talk about another restoration project, which has caught the eye of everybody down here on display at Vintage.
9: Well, I'll tell you, people are beating the grass down around this beautiful Luscombe. This is a 1956 Luscombe 8F. We have Russ Roberts, the owner here. Russ. We also have the restorers here. I'm going to let you introduce them in a minute. But this airplane, this actual airframe, has a lot of family history and means a lot to you.
10: It means a lot to me. In 1960, we were living in Fairbanks, Alaska. My father had aspirations of a professional flying career. He wanted to build time to be an airline pilot. And so I don't know why he picked a Luscombe to be a bush plane, but that's what he bought in 1960. And then flew the airplane as a family of four. We'd ride around in the two-seat airplane, my sister on the hat rack. I would be in the baggage compartment, having wonderful adventures. And then a year later, a dad and a student balled the airplane up at Phillips Field. The airplane fell over on its back. There was a mortgage on the airplane. There was no insurance. The airplane was repossessed by the former owner. And six-year-old me watched my airplane go down the road in a cloud of gravel dust, sad to see it go. While I was writing my memoir, about 5 or 6 years ago, and was curious about the airplane because it kept recurring in the story, my personal story, this airplane became a character. And so I Googled it, and found the airplane was still registered. So I tracked down the owner, Steve Memmer, Sebastopol, California, and asked him, what happened to the airplane? How'd you wind up with it? He said, well, I bought a house. It came with a hangar. The hangar came with this disassembled Luscombe.
0: Oh, wow.
10: And he said, come up and look at it. And if you, it turned out it was in near Seattle. Come up and look at it, and if you want it, you can have it. So I said, I'm going to come up and get it. I will take it no matter what condition it's in.
0: Okay.
10: So I went up there with trailer. We got the airplane, and Steve gave it to me. He said, just because I'm giving it to you doesn't mean it's going to be cheap. And he was right. We did a first-class restoration on it. We've got the restorers here. The airplane was, there were three Luscombe factories that built the Model 8. It was Trenton, Dallas, and then Temco, a company in Dallas.
0: They also did Swift stuff, too.
10: Swift. They did Swifts and Model 8s at the same time. They went out of the Luscombe business in 1950. By 1955, Otis Massey in Fort Collins, Colorado, wanted to crank it up again. So he bought the rights, the type certificate, et cetera, and all the spare parts. This airplane was the prototype for Silvair Uranium and Aircraft Company in Fort Collins, Colorado.
0: Wow. It's pretty cool history.
9: So, Russ, how did you get involved with your restorers? Introduce this father and son combo.
10: Mark and Andy Anderson have a tremendous reputation. When I got to Luscombe, I just started getting on the Facebook feed and other community, Luscombe community sites. Their name kept reoccurring. So I called Andy. I said, hey, you have time. Here's what I want to do. I want to get the airplane restored. He said, I don't have time for you. We're too busy. He didn't say that. We're too busy right now. We don't have time for a full restoration. A couple of months later, he called me back. He said, you know, Russ, I think we can do it. Within a week, I had the airplane in Missouri, trucked across the country. So Andy can tell you about that and why this airplane was important to them.
9: Andy, what was the condition of the airplane when you and your father received it? And boy, today, it looks like it came right out of the factory.
11: Yeah, Russ showed up one day, and it was like a monsoon. It was pouring down rain. He dropped the door on his enclosed trailer and said, here it is. Well, me and my dad got tired of getting wet, so we didn't really get to look it over too good at first. But we seen it needed a lot of work, and Russ left, and we dug it out and got to work. But it needed everything.
0: Oh, you just left the trailer there and said good luck?
10: Yep.
0: Yeah.
11: Yes, that's how it went.
0: Well, the Anderson Aviation family is a well-known one in vintage aviation. Absolutely beautiful restorations and recreations, and this is an incredible example of the talent that you guys have there. And we would encourage people to come down to Vintage. You're going to have it on display here all week, aren't you, Ray?
9: All week, it'll be right up front here. Mark, real quick, you got your son Andy started with this. What a heritage you're passing on. What is it about the Luscombe that got you started in specializing in this kind of airplane?
12: Well, in 1969 is when my dad bought his first Luscombe. It was a 47 8A, and I was 9 years old. So I grew up in Luscombe. So he had it for 4 or 5 years and then traded in on an 8E, and then as a stock 8E. And then 2 years after he got it, he put a 235 Lycoming on it. And that's about the time I started. I was like 15. I started taking lessons then, and I did all my dual in it and took my check right in it. And between me and my dad, we put over 2,000 hours on that AD. And then I went to college and got my AMP and everything. And then after that, I bought an 8A. A basket case, and I restored it, and it was okay, you know. But with two of us, and we're flying off a 1,300-foot strip with a wire on the end, and it was a little tight sometimes. So I need a little bit more power. So I built a Ragwing 8A and put 0320 on it.
0: Why wouldn't you?
12: Yeah, I mean. I didn't have to worry about climbing the wire anymore. And that was whenever Andy and my daughter were just little bitty kids, so I was on a shoestring budget, you know. And then they got a little bit older, and I got another project, And so I did it, and it's another 150 horse ragwing. So I had two of them, plus my 8A. And then my dad, he goes, you know, he said, the old 8E, he's got a lot of time on it, and engine's TBO, and you don't need two 150 horse, let's just trade. I said, okay. So we traded. I got his old one. I took my check right in, and he got the first one that I restored. And he flew it for another 1,000 hours probably before he sold it. And then Andy, whenever he was, 13? We got him a project and started restoring it. And it took about 3 or 4 years, to three years, something like that. And we put a 0235 Lycoming on it. And so he had that to fly around in when he was 16. But we've always done, you know, just mostly this Luscombe is personally for ourselves. But I worked there at the shop, and I did other stuff. I did like a couple of PT-22 Ryans and some Cubs and Champs and a Tri-Pacer and a lot of tube and rag stuff. And that's just what I've always done. And I've always stayed busy, you know, but I mean, don't get rich, you know, but we'll pay the bills and pay the overhead. And then Andy was, he had a pretty good job, I think, where he was working. You know, he's kind of public works director in the city he lives in. I thought, well, that's a pretty good gig, you know. He called me up one day and he said, hey, I quit my job. And I said, you did what? He said, I quit my job. And
13: well,
12: I said,
13: well, Dad, he had a government job. I mean, you can't blame
12: him.
13: Yeah,
12: I said, that's a silly thing to do. What'd you do that for? And he goes, I'm going to come out the house and help you work on airplanes. And I said, oh, are you now? I said, really? I said,
13: It's a great story.
12: I said, well, you know, I stay busy for myself, but I don't know if I'm busy enough to support two of us, you know. And he goes, well, I don't want to do what you're doing anyway. He said, I just want to specialize in Luscombe's. And I said, Luscombe's? I said, man, at the time, I said, it's the cheapest airplane out there. I said, nobody's going to pay to have a Luscombe worked on it because they're not worth anything at the time. And he goes, well, if it don't work out, I'll just go get another job. It ain't that big a deal. I said, okay.
13: And here we are. So, how many years later?
12: Going on 6 years or something, isn't it?
13: Yeah.
9: You raised this young man right, didn't you?
12: Yeah. Well, ever since he was a little bitty kid, he's been the tail cone of the Luscombe hooking up cables or something, bucking rivets or something, you know. So he's always been in a Luscombe.
13: Well, there's no better advertising poster for Anderson Aviation than this beautiful Luscombe sitting down here on the plaza. So it speaks for itself quite well.
9: Andy, and what a relationship you have with your father. What a privilege.
11: Yep.
9: That you get to work with your father every day at the shop.
11: Every day. Every single day. Wake up and go hang out with him. Work on airplanes, go to lunch, hang out some more, work on more airplanes. I'm pretty lucky.
13: Well, that's fantastic. Thank you, Andy and Mark, and congratulations on this beautiful airplane. And to you, Russ, we want to congratulate you because you get to fly this thing home. Now, Andy flew it out.
10: He's taking it home. Andy's taking it back home.
13: To
10: Missouri.
13: To Missouri. How is it? You live in Oregon, don't you?
10: Yes, and I'm going to take the airplane around the country and maybe after the first of the year to show everybody that has an interest in it. So it's going to go to Florida, Texas,
13: plans.
10: California, and we'll make the big tour before it arrives home in Oregon. And I want, do we have a minute? I wanted to say,
13: we have just 1 minute.
10: One thing. You know, when you think about Florence and the art, it's not the owner that gets the credit. It's the Donatellos and the Michelangelos. So the artists that put this Luscombe back together are the ones who really deserve the credit. They've done a spectacular job. And I want to thank them publicly.
13: And you get to enjoy it now.
9: Absolutely. And it's a piece. It's Art Deco. That's what this is Art Deco. Folks, you need to stop by the Vintage Aircraft Association, Rose Plaza, and take a look at this Luscombe.
13: Absolutely. And, Ray, I know you have some cool airplanes left coming in here this week, and you're going to have shows. And every day you do engine starts and runs at 10 o'clock. Is that right?
9: 10:45. We start the Ladies for Liberty sing.
13: Yeah.
9: And we're going to do the OX5 engine runs, the 1915 Gnome. We're going to have the Curtis Robin coming up. We have a OTW. We just talked to the ladies. We're going to be featuring
13: all
9: that.
13: Right.
9: And some surprises coming up.
13: All
9: we have the There's a Lancer. You know, the Lancer, the twin-engine champion Lancer we're going to be featuring. So,
13: well, Ray, we got to run off to the air show. But thanks, guys, for joining us on EA Radio. We appreciate it.
3: Let's go back to 2012 for this classic interview.
14: I am Lynn May with the DAV flight team.
4: Okay, that Dave's flight team?
14: Now, you know what? If it was Dave, wouldn't it have an E on it?
15: No.
4: No, not the way I spell.
14: Okay. No, you know, it's funny, though. We get a lot of people come up to us and say, what is DAV?
4: Yeah.
14: You know, and we're the Disabled American Veterans. And the reason we do the outreach program that we're here to do in Oshkosh is to tell people who we are and what we do and what we're about. And we do a lot of exciting things to get them to come see us. And, you know, just public awareness. That's what it's all about.
4: And then I guess you'd make it possible for some disabled veterans to fly?
14: It's rare that we go to a show when a veteran or whoever says, hey, how can I get a ride on that airplane?
4: Yeah, okay.
14: You know, we bring in the B-25.
4: Come on, veterans.
14: Yeah, there you go. But the B-25 is one of those beautiful airplanes that really does draw some attention. And, you know, that airplane's earned it. It launched off the Hornet during World War II to bomb Tokyo. As you saw yesterday, that first and last flights, the first flight on there, and those guys were volunteers. Such rich history. And that mission was so important back in 1942. Wow. But I'll tell you what, the B-25 is here on another mission, and that's one of public service and service to veterans. And that's why we're here.
16: And by B-25, we're talking, of course, about Panchito.
14: Yes, we are.
16: And you can't miss this thing. It's polished so nicely. You can shave in this thing.
14: Yeah, yeah. If you guys are not doing anything later, you want to come by, we'll give you a rag and some polish. And
4: oh, I thought
14: we shine
4: you were
14: that all the time. Yeah, yeah,
4: I thought
14: sorry.
4: You were going to let us shave in it or something.
16: I was hoping they let us sit in the cockpit and make engine noises, but so much for that.
4: Okay.
14: Well, we would do that for you.
16: Uh-oh. And why as for long me as and not for him?
4: Because they need something to put up on YouTube.
16: I think we've already made that. Thank you very much.
14: Well, the B-25, like I said, the history is so rich, and the mission is so important. I know you talked with Don Samuels earlier in the week.
4: Yes, ma'am.
14: Our national commander, and he told you so much about the down nitty-gritty benefits and the reason that we do what we do for veterans. And those things are so important. But, you know, right along with that, we like to have a good time. We bring in the B-25 to keep that history alive. We talk to the young folks, not only the veterans that are coming back, but some of the young people that come by. They don't know what the DAV is all about. Some of them don't understand really what those veterans did for them. You know, all gave some gave all.
4: Right,
16: exactly.
14: For our freedom. So we can't say enough about them and be grateful enough. But we have a good time. We have stickers we give out. We have information about the B-25 and the DAV. We got all kinds of brochures. We bring in the local DAV chapter members to come and work with us there at our display. Because if you have a specific question, you know, where do you guys meet? What time's your meetings? Or what do you do about this or that? Or how could I get a ride to the VA hospital if I need it? Those are the people that really can answer those questions. We bring it in, we create that awareness, and we make it available to anybody out there. And, you know, they do the rest. So they're all my heroes. I get to travel the country with this program, reaching out to the veterans and the patriotic public, and I get to meet America's greatest heroes, and that's all those veterans out there. No matter what their job was, if they served our country, they're my heroes.
4: And emphasized nicely, I'd say, with that jet pass.
16: Absolutely.
14: That's right. Sound of freedom, right?
4: Hey, there you go.
16: There it is.
14: Yeah.
4: Well, we appreciate everything you've done for the disabled American vets, and maybe someday they won't need your services because we won't make any more. But,
14: well, you know, that's kind of a lovely thought.
4: Yeah, I know, but this
14: Wouldn't
4: is the real world.
14: Wouldn't I be out of the
4: world.
14: Job, though? No.
16: Would you mind being out of that job, though?
14: Not at all. Not at all. You know, like I said, we can't do enough for them, and we really want to emphasize that it's veterans helping veterans, and we're not just here for veterans, but here to tell everybody out there what you can do to help as well. I mean, donate to your local DAV. donate your time. You can volunteer to drive. You can volunteer for each individual chapters. They have all kinds of projects that they do for their community that is specific to their area. So there's all kinds of things. And, man, what better job would there be than to helping a veteran?
16: Absolutely. You have a website, I'm assuming?
14: You would be correct.
16: And what would that be?
14: That?
16: Let's just pull it right out of you.
14: You're tough. Go to dav.org, and you can get any information. You can get information about a chapter in your local area. You can get information about some of the services that are available, some of the activities and things that are going on. You know, you could even find the little area that says air shows and see where we're going to be next with the DAV flight team. Also, if you're on Facebook, you can go to DAV Flight Team and like us on Facebook. When you do that, you're entered in a chance to win a beautiful wooden model of the B-25 Panchito. We give away one per year to all the new likes on Facebook. So, you know...
15: I'll be right back.
16: Yeah, me too.
14: Yeah, go do that. Also, if you're out here at EAA Air Venture, stop down at Warbird Alley and see us. We're also going to give away one of those models at the end of the week here.
15: So very nice.
14: That'd be a nice little surprise to get in the mail in a couple weeks, a nice brand new wooden model of Panchito, right?
16: Yep, nothing wrong with that.
4: Nothing wrong with that.
14: You guys are going to come down and enter?
4: I don't know if we're allowed to. You know, Radio People's Association.
16: Yeah, blah, blah, blah, blah, blah.
4: Whatever. Yeah, we'll be there.
14: Yeah. Good answer, good answer.
16: So. Just hand us a rag, we'll polish the plane, sit in the cockpit, make engine noises, and try to win the plane.
4: Wow.
14: You've got a plan.
4: I was going to say.
14: We really appreciate you guys because we're out here to spread the message about the DAV, and we couldn't do it without people like you helping us get on the air here and tell the people what we're all about and what we're doing.
4: Sure. I don't know. After the way we started this show, you probably wished you'd gotten on someone else's program.
16: Should we tell her that we volunteered in other places and they turned us down?
4: Yeah, exactly. This was
16: we
4: last
16: wound
4: resort.
16: Up here, last ditch effort.
14: Hey, you guys haven't seen me crack the whip, see?
4: Oh, boy.
14: I'll put you to work.
4: Oh, boy.
14: Mike and I run the outreach program, and we love what we do. We're passionate about it. We want to keep that history alive, and we really, really in our hearts agree with the mission of the DAV, which is building better lives for our nation's disabled veterans and their families. So, you know, it's in our hearts. We love it, and we want everybody to come join in.
16: Not only that, but it's also a very worthy cause, helping out all our disabled veterans. And God knows they need the help because
4: right.
16: The government... Well, you know, all you got to do is mention government, and everybody just groans.
14: Well, one of the big things we do is we help them with all that paperwork. We represent them the way an attorney would represent you in court. We help the veteran and represent them when they go to the DA, the VA, to apply for their...
4: Feels like the same thing, though, doesn't it?
14: Well, sometimes to some of them it probably does.
4: Yeah.
14: But we do everything we can to make that process a little easier.
4: I guess even just explaining to them how this process works is a tremendous help.
14: Well, the paperwork in itself is overwhelming. And, you know, did you ever get government paperwork you had to do and you thought, yeah, is it worth it? We have a volunteer with us that said, you know, Lynn, the reason I do this so much for the DAV is because when I got out of the service, I waited 13 years before I applied for my benefits. And he said, that was 13 years I could have got those benefits that I earned, and I just didn't get around to doing it. And that's why what we're doing here is so important. We want to reach out, especially the young people that are coming back now. They don't know what benefits they're entitled to. And if they do, they don't really know how to go about the process to get those benefits. And doggone it, they've earned them. It's not like we're giving them a handout. They've earned those benefits by paying the price for us. And we want them to know what's available and help them get what they've earned.
16: Absolutely.
4: That sounds like a worthy cause.
16: Very worthy cause. Don't forget, check out the website, dav.org. Or if you're on the property, come on down and see Panchito. You can't miss it. And, of course, for you
4: them on Facebook.
16: For you Facebookers, you can like them on Facebook. It's DAV Flight Time.
4: Flight Team.
14: Flight Team.
16: Oh, jeez. I'm
14: losing it. Well, I'm sorry.
4: Yeah.
14: Also, at 10 o'clock, we're doing Warbirds in Review, and Panchito is featured with maybe the Raiders.
16: Okay.
14: But, you know, yeah, come on down to Warbird Alley, take a look around, see what the DAV's all about. We'll answer any questions you have.
17: Very good.
16: And I'll let you polish the plane, too.
17: Oh.
14: Always. Oh, yeah. Always.
17: There's always something leaking out of one of those radial engines that needs to be cleaned
14: up. Thank goodness.
16: You've been listening to Lynn May from the Disabled American Veterans. I'm Fast Eddie.
17: I'm Digital Dave, and this is EAA Radio.
16: What's left of it.
17: Yes.
3: Here's an interview from 2024.
18: Good afternoon, everyone. Paul Pradecker with
19: Wireless Mike.
18: Wireless Mike. We've made it through the week, Mike.
19: No, we haven't.
18: There is a couple of more days. That's right. I'm Paul Pradecker, and we started the week with Gary Pocodner of the FAA Weather Technology and the Cockpit Group. I suppose you call that WITIC?
19: Yep.
18: Okay, that's good to know. And so we're happy to have you back for the Friday session. And Gary, you gave us a lot of good information on Monday, and I understand we want to talk a little bit about pre-flight planning, especially as it relates to weather.
19: Correct.
18: And there are so many pieces of technology and options, but the most important, of course, is you have to understand how to use them and how to really learn about the weather, right?
19: Exactly. So that's one of the gaps. And almost every test we do, relative to weather, any experiment, we always first give a weather knowledge exam because you want to know the knowledge of the people that are taking the experiment, whether they use equipment, et cetera. And our scores consistently run on aviation-related questions between getting 45s to 70. So most of the scores are in that D to F range. So we've identified that knowledge continues to be an issue. So part of our program is trying to enhance training. We know a lot of flight instructors aren't necessarily that versed at weather as well. And if you're not really versed at weather, teaching it is hard. So that's another focus. We figure if we can get better teaching products and make it easier for instructors, that should raise the knowledge. So one of the things we have, and hopefully you guys can come over and see it, is a self-authoring tool that will let flight instructors generate augmented reality training scenarios. As opposed to working with text, they can actually build clouds moving, aircraft moving, so you get the whole dynamics. It's not just reading information. It's more scenario-based, much more complex to solve the weather challenges.
18: So is that deployed on a popular device?
19: So right now we're developing. I want to transition it to industry. I would like to actually go through some of the flight instructor organizations and have them sort of manage, because you can save scenarios. And I'm hoping groups like NAFI, which I know you're a member of, will start like a library of them. So you can take, if you built a good one, Paul, you could post it to your library and somebody else could then use it and add it to theirs so that it becomes a spiraling and you actually build a really good weather course of different augmented reality with the quiz questions are right in there and everything.
20: What platform is this on and where can we find it as a flight instructor?
19: So right now it's a prototype. It can run on Apple or Google when it's done. It will be available in the stores. But again, you got to remember we're research. So we're not trying to build a production version. That's why we want to find an industry partner or a training instructor partner to pick it up, enhance it, and make it operational. I only use research dollars. So we'll tech transfer all the software, how to do the coding so that an industry can work with it and build it. And they'll get all that for free. And then they can work with like a NAFI and add capabilities that instructors want, and then the instructors will build their own programs using it.
20: So obviously you have a working product
19: of
20: some sort right now. When do you have you been talking to any partners, and how long until you think it might be actually available?
19: The target is to get it out in early 2025. So we've got a few more tests we want to run as benefits cases to convince industry the value of it. It's shown a lot of benefits. We had instructors in, and they rated it super high. They found it really easy to use. They found it really beneficial in the training. They like being able to put the quizzes in. So that's our target date, is somewhere in 2025 to get it out into industry and to get in use.
18: And one of the things that I've been talking to pilots and instructors about, and you said the magic word as you were talking about this, every time we go from A to B, we actually fly a scenario. Therefore, if we do scenario-based training with whatever tools are available, it's a better product.
19: Absolutely. And, that's where the challenges are, is actually applying it. I always say knowledge is one thing. But it's really applying it. And I think that's where weather is different than some things. It's not just understanding weather or learning a test to be able to pass a text test. You have to be able to use it and know how to apply it in a dynamic situation. And that's where AR, VR, and some of these tools, we're also developing some virtual reality training. And young learners are used to it. You know, I don't know in your instruction past, but you start getting people under 30, they really aren't used to working with text. You know, they do games, and they're just used to more dynamic type of learning. And it is good. It's not panacea. Don't get me wrong. You don't need AR, VR everywhere. But places where it works, it's great because you can get the scenarios, and it's inexpensive. You don't have to bring them up in an aircraft or a high-priced simulator.
18: When we were talking earlier, you used the term, you know, mental model. And when I think about that, in a crew environment, you know, in the world that, you know, Michael and I have flown in, we talk a lot about doing briefings because you're trying to get a shared mental model of how this flight's going to work. But in the case of weather, you brought up the point that you can look at a depiction of weather and get the picture of it at that moment, but unless you can interpret the future a little bit better, then you're missing some details.
19: I couldn't say that better, which is what I figured you guys would do, but that's exactly with the mental models. When you pre-flight, you can't just look at observations. Observations are what happened in the past, and you're flying present and future. So just knowing what something at a point in time, at a point in space is, you have to understand the uncertainty, the dynamics, and then you also have to look at what may come on there, because usually you're pre-flighting sometime before you leave. So if you run a little late, do you have an understanding of what's moving in there? If temperatures are getting colder, do you look at the conditions that, hey, we're high moisture, it's low temperatures in a couple hours, that moisture might be there and the temperature may drop a few degrees. So those are things that are developing a full mental model. It's identifying everything that could be a risk.
20: And then you also have to throw into that, it's a forecast, but forecasts aren't always right.
19: Exactly. And that's why you have to anticipate. You may not see icing on a forecast, but you may see conditions that are close, and you need to be able to recognize that that's a hazard. It's not necessarily reality, but you should prepare for it. And that's where we saw a lot of gaps, is that sort of thinking, what you just described.
18: We've been talking with Gary Picodner of the FAA Weather Technology in the cockpit group. Gary, do you have an opinion or advice whether a self-briefing by itself is okay, or calling flight service is okay, or is it a good idea to use both?
19: And both is what we've recommended, and again, what we found, and a lot of it's common sense when you step back. You really want to do both. If you call flight services and you haven't done a pre-flight, you really don't know anything. So you're on a phone, you're listening to somebody talk, and you have no idea. I mean, and you think about it, that really isn't a good situation for learning. If you do a pre-flight and you have in your mind your mental model, and then you call a flight briefer, they have more meteorological knowledge in a lot of cases. So some of the things we just talked about, they may say, hey, you didn't notice it's cold, and you may have icing as a risk. I understand it's not forecast, but it's marginal. Be aware, be ready. So it's really good to do both. And then you're invested in the briefing when you call. They're quicker. You don't have to waste time. You already know the things you know. They can validate if there's nothing there and you go, hey, I don't see any hazards. They can tell you that, or they can give you some more clarity on the situations. So we really think both is worthwhile.
18: And it's sort of the same application of, you know, looking at a graphical product versus getting that description, you know, from a briefer. It used to strain my brain quite a lot when a briefer was rattling out, well, there's a line of thunderstorms from 10 different VORs, and I'm thinking, I don't know where those are. Show me a picture, please.
19: Exactly. And there's nothing more to add to that. That's, again, where pre-flight versus flight service. It's hard to describe movements like radar movements, but if you look on it on a screen, you can tell, is it hitting your route, how fast, and you really get that perception. So that's a case where pre-flight's much better in looking at the tools. So you said that perfectly. Exactly. And that's what we're trying to say. Do both. Use the graphical products for timing and movement, because you're right, that's really hard to describe.
20: So going back to your pilots getting, we'll say, poor grades in reading weather, and you're developing this one tool, what other tools do you have available for helping pilots to practice weather or learn weather better?
19: So we've got a couple things we're trying. One, we've certainly put out a standard to help with how to do a pre-flight process, what should be done. That's one thing we've got. We're also looking at what we call it a digital twin. It's called Flight Profiler. And what that does is it brings everything in the atmosphere into the tool. You can plot your route on there. You can turn things on and off. And because it's a VR-type display, it's actually augmented reality, it gives you a much better feel where you are. It's overlaid a map, overlaid terrain, and you can move it. So we've already run some testing, and it lets pilots very quickly just get a holistic view by looking at the graphical stuff, where things are, and it gives you a better feel of what can move. And the thing that's really good about it is it pulls forecast products in where there's no observations. So it forces pilots to use some of the

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2: 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So thank you once again for being here. We've been visiting with Gary Pocotner, good friend of EAA Radio. He's with the FAA Weather Technology in the Cockpit, program manager and engineer. Thank you so much. 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
4: Fast Eddie at the controls here, and with me, we have Patrick McAlee and his bride, Natalia. Now, Patrick, you are an aerobatic performer. You've been flying air shows all over the place. What got you started in aerobatics?
5: Well, being at EAA. Me and my dad have been coming up here since 1985, and I just really always loved the fly-ins. In fact, it was funny because when I was in school and everything, he would always be like, if you get good grades in school, you can choose your vacation. You know, my sister would want to go to like England or something, and I chose Oshkosh every year. So came up here ever since. And then 1997, I got my pilot's license, flew our Cessna 140 up here with my dad and the Skybolt alongside. We've camped, we've done it all. And then, you know, fall in love with the airshow pilots, all Patty Wagstaff, Bob Hoover, Herendine, you know, now even Goulian out there in Skip. It's pretty awesome to be now doing shows with them throughout the year when I was once that little boy that I tried to inspire out there as well.
4: You mentioned a legendary name there, Bob Herendine. Mm-hmm. I haven't heard anybody talk about him in ages.
5: Right, Herendine, Laudenslager. I mean, now I feel really old.
4: Yeah, that's very old school.
5: Yeah, but I mean, yeah, I think it was right. I had seen him because I was actually coming up before 85, just a few times with my dad. But I mean, I can remember up to 85, but he passed. I can't remember the exact year, but not too short after that. But I remember them, you know, Holiday Inn Pits team, Christian Eagles, aerobatic team. So those are the things that is just when you're taken aback every year you come up here. And it's like a huge story. And being here now with Natalia, starting off with like being a little kid up here, it's just kind of crazy. We grew up here. That's what I feel.
4: Why a Pitts?
5: Well, it was funny because so me and my dad, I always grew up around biplanes. My dad had started building our Skybolt before I was even born. He joked around. It took him a divorce, a full marriage, and me being born to finally get it built. But I helped him build it or finish it. And then I helped him also build an Ultimate biplane, which I flew when I was 18. And so I've always just really loved the biplanes. I've loved the classic look of them. And the Pitts is just, you think of the most probably American made historic, beautiful air show, graceful. All the curves are perfect. It's the Corvette of biplanes, and I love a Corvette, so that's why.
4: Well, it's a good thing too, because all of the other aircraft that are out there, the MXSs, the Extras, the Caps, it's really amazing because a Pitts is very old school.
5: Well, I tell people that if you see a rocket, you expect it to do rocket stuff. If you see a classic thing doing rocket stuff, it kind of creates that awe factor a little bit more. Being out here spending my first 18 years of my life out here watching different performers evolve and stuff and watching the different people out there, and I would kind of observe what would turn people's eyes. And a lot of people out here, you know, you go back, especially in 80s and 90s era, and who do you think of? A Pitts pilot. Sean Tucker, you know, in these day and age now, who do you think of? Skip Stewart or Patrick McAlee? That's the thing, is I feel like we get the best both worlds of performance and history in one aircraft. That's what I really like.
4: And a Pitts really is a classic airplane. I mean, traces its roots back to right after post-World War II.
5: Yeah, 80 years, man.
4: Yeah.
5: I look at everybody now and I'm like, this thing's 80 years. Yeah. I mean, that one's not. But
4: well, the design is, although it's been greatly improved.
5: Yes.
4: In a lot of cases. What do you like about aerobatics? Why are you doing it?
5: Oh, man. After every show, I ask myself that. Funny, because after every show, I tell her, don't Natalia, but they go, oh, I'm getting the car wreck effect right now. You feel like you're in a car accident. Honestly, I love it because it brings out the best in me in precision and performance and trying and just being better than the last minute that I flew. And I feel like that transcends over to the airline side, that transcends over to the vintage side with the Luscom now. And it just makes me all around safer and understanding what airplanes can do. I mean, I'm still learning my plane. I've had it for 20 years. There's times I'll go up to altitude, play around, and start doing something.

0: But, oh, wow, I can do that. That's cool. I feel like it just maximizes us as aviators. And on the airline side, like, people make fun of me because they're like, I don't fly on my days off. Like, well, I suck at golf, and I spent a lot of time to get become a pilot, so I'm going to fly on my days off. Yeah, I think it's just in precision and safety, really. The crazy thing, too, is that I notice how really connected you become with air and the airplane and everything when you fly. Like, I know I have a good flight when I didn't remember anything, honestly. I'll ask her, even. I'll be like, did I turn the smoke on? And because you get so involved, and to me, that feeling is just phenomenal. It really is. It's the most zen feeling we can feel in the universe, I think.
1: Well, you talked about the car crash effect. You really get thrown around in the cockpit of the airplane.
0: Yeah, I notice, and I work out a lot, and I maintain health and real good stuff there, and I try to figure out ways to be better. But one thing, especially in a biplane in the pits, you can never get away from is joint pain in the knees because you're using the rudder so much. So after I fly, a lot of times that happens, and as I get older, I notice, you know, stuff hurts more. But snap rolling and things, that kind of hurts your neck a bit after a while. Try to focus on a lot of core exercises and things to help that. But yeah, I mean, one of my old instructors, Ben Freelove, told me one day, he's like, you know, it's kind of like taking a football and kicking it through the uprights, and you're the football, just, you know, flip it over. And so that's what your body's doing.
1: It's got to be a wild ride.
0: It's a blast, yeah. It's pretty violent.
1: And then you pay for it the day after.
0: And, yeah, normally from about 4 hours after to the next morning. Have some coffee, do it again.
1: So how long have you been flying aerobatics?
0: I've been doing aerobatics-wise with training since I was 7. You know, I flew with my dad in the Skybolt, and we'd always go out and do rolls and loops, and he would teach me and do whatever I could do, and I had a lot of pillows to reach the rudder pedals. Probably 2013, really heavy since Natalia married me, and now really heavy since like 2014.
1: Now, wait a
0: 15.
1: Minute now. Don't go blaming your success in aerobatics on her.
0: She's the reason of my success, that's for sure.
1: Well, she's definitely a motivating factor for
0: yes,
1: sure.
0: Yes, very much. Motivating factor to come to the ground and a motivating factor to leave the ground. But no. Yeah, it's very motivating.
1: I know nothing about that, but I do know a good divorce lawyer. No, I'm kidding. You're performing here at Air Venture, correct?
0: No, I'm not.
1: No?
0: No. We actually were invited to come up with Michelin. Michelin's one of our primary sponsors, and they invited me to come up and showcase the plane with them in the booth. And then, of course, tomorrow we're going to have a different idea, right? So our contact at Michelin that was kind of putting all this on, we started floating around the idea that we wanted to advance our STEM program a little more at air shows. So we started teaming up with a motion simulator company named DOF Reality. And we used basically the same technology we've used for the STEM program with our flight simulator and interfaced it with their motion simulators now to give people that little bit more realistic experience. And then Michelin agreed to have them come with us to promote the simulators a little bit and give people a different experience while visiting the Michelin booth. So all this basically stems around Michelin having us up here. And I love it because it gives me a week's long where I can have one-on-ones with all of my sponsors that are here and be able to get out and give back a little bit when I may not have time if I actually am performing.
1: Yeah, not to mention you get to interface with the next generation.
0: Absolutely.
1: Very important to inspire them.
0: Very much.
1: You're flying at Pitts. What's your dream aerobatic airplane? If money and time was no object, what would you like to fly?
0: Paul Bennett's Pitts.
1: Okay, why?
0: The Wolf Pitts. I mean, I've always loved the full-out 400 horsepower, the 100% purebred, I call it, that like Stephen Wolf was involved in. Really, just because I really like it. I think that's the supreme version of that airplane. I've had offers to get like a Model 12 and fly that, but there's some things that I've heard are quirky in certain aerobatic maneuvers that I feel like it would limit me. But I really love the pit style of like Paul Bennett's or even Skip's and having the fancy wings and the horsepower and such. And down the road, I think we'll end up going that route. But
1: not right now.
0: No, but I mean, I have no... It's like, what is that old Tom Selleck movie, Quigley Down Under, where he, at the end, at the last line, he's like, you know, I said I had no use for a pistol, didn't know how to use one. Kind of the same thing with me in monoplanes.
1: Like, there you go.
0: I just because I don't have a use for one doesn't mean I can't use one. I used to teach with an extra 300, actually, but like I said, it's just, I love the plane.
1: Well, that's a good thing. Yeah. I mean, So what are your future plans?
0: Live to tomorrow. I don't know. I mean, honestly, we're constantly expanding. We're booking several shows already for next year. We got listed up, and I do plan on getting a second plane for the West Coast down the road, way down the road. But sponsors are very important in that, and gotten some interest from some good ones to help me with that. So I think down the road we can potentially get a West Coast plane to stash out there on the other side of the Rockies, because we've had probably – I mean, gosh, I don't know, probably a whole season's worth of West Coast shows interested in us. But they're spaced out so much to where it's not economical for me to take the plane out there. I still like to stick around to where it's good for the market. I'm not one that just ping-pongs around to 30 air shows. So if I can make it economically feasible, then I'll do it. So that's goal down the road. And then just keep advancing with the community engagements.
1: Well, if people want to find out more about you, how do they go about doing that?
0: We're all over social media. Thank you to my wife at Extreme Flight on Facebook and Instagram. Pretty much if you just Google that name, it takes you pretty much everywhere to us, thanks to my wife and her SEO knowledge. And hers is Hilo Social Media Marketing. So that is another one that will take you to Extreme Flight.
1: There you go. Well, ladies and gentlemen, we've been talking with Patrick McAlee here. Extreme Flight does a wonderful job with the pits. I've had the great privilege of working with him on a number of occasions, and I'll be working with you later this year, I'm sure.
0: Yep. So, yeah, Wildwood.
1: Yeah, down in Wildwood. Yeah. It's my old stomping grounds.
0: Oh, boy. Nice.
1: We're going to have a lot of fun there.
0: I hear it.
1: All right, I'm Fast Eddie, and this is EAA Radio.
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3: Well, I mean, it's a little prettier in here now.
4: Yeah.
3: Morning, Josh.
5: Morning. Hey, good morning. How are you?
3: Not bad, as I'm finishing shoving donuts in my face. So.
5: Oh, boy, they're nice.
3: I have the best wife. I'm just going to come out and say that. She brought in a dozen fresh donuts that were made just minutes ago, and I'm enjoying them quite a bit.
5: That's life-changing.
3: Yes, yes, it is. Particularly after 3 hours of sleep. Josh Bixler from Flight Test joining us this morning.
5: Good morning, friends. Thanks for having me back.
4: Yeah, absolutely. Good to have you. So you had your first dose of a nice, good Oshkosh storm last night.
5: They say every Oshkosh you got some kind of epic weather event, and I think we got out of the way early, but it looks like God parted the red blob. It was pretty awesome to see a light show, but not the wind that they're talking about.
4: No, not at all. And very little damage and things like that. So I'll take it and run. And the good news is now we've got much better and cooler weather, drier weather from here through the end of AirVenture. So very cool. So let's pick up our conversation with Josh from where we kind of left off last time.
5: Yeah, we talked about Edgewater last time, and then I think we kind of segued more into FTCA and kind of the future. And this is exciting because you know, I got to talk to so many great people. There's a common thing. When you say I fly or I love aviation, it's not just how many logged hours you put in your logbook. A lot of people think that. I think when they get into flight, is like, oh, yeah, I'm going to log tons of hours. But it's the talks at the hangar. It's the building of your airplane. It's the encouraging one another when something bad happens. It's all those different things combined. And, you know, what's kind of been in the model aviation world has been a lot of celebration around competition, a lot of celebration around who is the best of the best in sanctioned events. With flight tests and specifically now the FTCA, what we want to really change is make every aspect of aviation, model aviation specifically, something to celebrate. When you go out to a model field, specifically one with lots of flight test community members, you don't see just one pilot and one plane. You see the whole family. You see sons and daughters and wives, and you see them all partaking in the activity of flying, of building, of encouraging, of laughing, of destroying models and doing it all over again. Look at that beautiful Ford Tri-Motor taking off. This never gets old, by the way.
3: I know. Oh, no.
5: So amazing. With the FTCA, we want to celebrate that. It's not based on the competition or the sanctioned events. It's based on the act of celebrating flight and everything around it. So what we call it is groups. There's no hierarchy. There's no clubs. It's groups of people that come together. Now, this group could be in a hobby shop. You know, a lot of people are complaining because hobby shop brick and mortars are dying. Imagine now if a hobby shop can adopt an FTCA group, where maybe once a month they're having a build night for first-time flyers, or a church basement can bring in a bunch of people and they can use that as an outreach ministry, or a school can use their educational program to foster relationships where mentors from college can come in and encourage kids, or they can invite the parents in and they can have a group activity so their kids can continue to be inspired when they go home. That is the spirit and at the heart of the FTCA group. It's the programs and the activities we run versus a competition. And then those people can collapse on different locations and become, you know, a big family.
4: So this has grown much like everything else with Fly Test, kind of organically, right?
5: Oh, absolutely. Yeah. It has to. It really has to. It has to come with feedback from the community, and it has to be bought in from more than just a mental note. It has to come from the heart.
3: So where... These are really big picture ideas and just really broad things, and it's fantastic. But you know, where was the inception of that? Was it something that developed slowly over time? Was it something like a revelation? Like, what if we did this and made this thing so much bigger than just, you know, our small collective?
5: What a beautiful question. This concept, this vision actually started before Flight Test existed. A lot of people don't know, but Flight Test started before it was named Flight Test. It was an outreach ministry solely focused on connecting parents with their kids. My wife and I were in youth ministry. We noticed how many broken homes and disconnected parents there were, and my dad connected with me through flight, general aviation and model aviation. That was the only tool I had. And I think I said in previous interviews, you know, how do you answer a problem when they say it's too expensive, too timely, it's going to cost too much, it's going to crash? Yes, yes, yes, yes. Those are all true statements. Well, we got to make something that can be built in 3 hours. We got to make something like common identifiable materials. We got to make something that when you do crash, you can high-five each other and then do it again and again and again. The more you crash, the more you build, the better you come of a builder. You can't do that in the general aviation world, but you can do it 20 times a day in the model aviation world. So that actually started before Flight Test, and that was what my dad did with me as a child, and then what we really wanted to see kind of continue, you know, through the life of Flight Test. Edgewater, the vision of Edgewater, was a complement to that. We want to see something like Edgewater in every state as people buy into it. And what amazed me is the second we announced about the FTCA, we had people flooding saying, hey, I have a big farm. Hey, I have a big field. Hey, I have connections to my town. We'd love to see some kind of a program like what you have here come in so people can use this land and also bring this innovation and technology with it, and then these schools can collapse. So we're even going to be working to make Edgewater a training ground for a lot of these places. It really is an answer to the problems that, you know, people are having difficulty answering.
4: So that's, again, big picture type stuff. Action. So what is the action that is taking place that needs to take place to get to that point, both from your perspective, but then also for others that might want to actually do that?
5: Yeah. So what we've mentioned before is something called FTCA groups. We're going to be launching an app. And just like I have for my one-wheeler, I have my one-wheel app, I can pull up my app and I can see other one-wheelers all over the country and the state and geographic area. These FTCA groups will be able to actually put their pin on the map. They'll be able to say, hey, I'm having this activity going on. I'm having a build night tonight. And they can connect with the people specifically in their group. They can connect with people in a geographic location, or they can put it on the master bulletin board. What we want to make sure is that we empower the groups to basically have their own activities, and then Flight Test and the partners of Flight Test basically feed them the resources they need to be able to fully fulfill that. So if it's a group, as we call, doing a plane crazy build day where we're teaching little kids how to build these chuck gliders and fly these most basic model airplanes, our partners in Flight Test can actually come along and say, here is all the materials you need. And as we grow, we can use the revenues from the memberships to be able to actually fund that and push that straight to them. So the more that they serve, the more we fund it, the more we feed it. So good stewards become recipients of good benefits.
4: The recycling of dollars has been impressive in a lot of the things that you were doing. We're discussing last night around the campfire, at camp, that, you know, you take money that you make from something, you know, selling this thing to fund a scholarship program that then generates some things that, you know, creates more of these, you know, perpetual kind of situations. So
5: it's so funny. You can do the right thing and run a really good business at the same time. And by incentivizing, I think you're referring to the Take Flight Initiative, where, you know, kids, we commission them to design something. We take them through the STEM process and how would I, you know, commission a project, and then we perfect it with them. Then we sell it. And then we shave off a piece of those profits and we reinvest it into schools that are underrepresented and unable to actually bring the program in. So these schools that are established are actually just making it possible for other schools to get a start. And then those schools, as they grow up, And then can get established, then they do the same for others. Our community is going to be able to do the exact same thing. And it's been already the outpouring. People can identify it because it's something that's really a need for all of us. We all know flight. We love flight. But in everyone's heart is a need for a relationship.
4: Mm-hmm.
5: The act of flying together, building together, laughing together is what reinforces that relationship, whether it's between two friends, families, or organizations.
4: Yeah, you've had, correct me if I'm wrong, but kind of grown your own partnerships to make this happen, right?
5: Yeah, yeah, great question. Pilot Institute immediately came on board. We're talking with Jim T. Graham from RC Groups. This is a powerful tool to be able to bring lots of companies. This is not just a flight test thing. This is flight test partners that just want to see aviation grow. And what I love about being here at Oshkosh with you wonderful folks is it's not the end result is not making the best pilot in the world. It's to get people to fall in love with flight, make it a lifestyle. So as they grow in that part, they continue to dream bigger and bigger and bigger. Again, make your passion your profession. Airplane mechanics, pilots, designers, engineers. I got kids. I'm still finishing off my private. They come up, and we've been around for 10 years. So they fell in love with flight. They're now CFIs, and they're like, "Hey, Bixler, let me help you get your PPL. Come on, man. You know,
4: right.
5: How great is that, you know, that we get to breed pilots and engineers at such a young age?
4: You know, and that's a great point. It's not always about making pilots either.
5: There's a lot of support around it.
4: And that's one of the central ideas of STEM is that it's not, you know, we're going to use, in this case, aviation to try and forward some of the STEM concepts, but the application of that could be, you know, a lot of different possible, you know, career paths or interests or things like that.
5: I got to spend a weekend with the 187th in Alabama, the original Red Tails. And the thing that was so amazing is the respect that the pilots had for, I believe it was called the crew chiefs, the mechanics and the true owners of the airplane, the way they loved them, they treated them. It was just incredible. And the honor they gave to them. My son, actually, before I hijacked him to become the head editor for Flight Test, he was going into college for AMP mechanics. And I think he'll probably still finish that.
4: Nice.
5: It's incredible. There's a whole ecosystem of professions around aviation where you can touch it daily, but based on your ability, you can, or your passion in your heart, you can live in that world, but also do what you've been gifted with. I busted up my back pretty bad. I'll never be a airline pilot, but I'm really good with mechanics. I could go into a career maintaining the aircraft and be just as fulfilled in life or designing, you know.
4: We're talking with Josh Bixler of Flight Test. Josh, so if we wanted to do one of these things or get more involved in the Flight Test community,
5: yes,
4: where can we go find more info?
5: Main site is flighttest.com. The FTCA site is flighttest.ftca.com, and there you'll see all the details. There's a really powerful thing in there where it's testimonials. We did this during the NPRM where we wanted people to share what model aviation has done for their life. For their lives. We're still getting them in. We have over 7,000 of them. And you can keyword search from military to your states. Just read those stories of what model aviation and the love of flight has done in people's lives, but also how it's ushered them into career paths. It's gotten them through PTSD for our warriors that have come back from serving. It's incredible. So check out the site. You could see all the different class perks from those memberships, but also look at the hearts and the minds it's changing as well.
4: Very good. Thank you for coming in with us this morning.
5: Thanks for having me.
4: Absolutely. We paid you in donuts this time. So.
5: I know. I'm the winner in this one, man. Thank you.
4: Nice. All right. Yes. Josh Bixler of Flight Test. Thanks for joining us. This is EAA Radio.
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6: Welcome to EAA Radio. I'm Wireless Mike.
7: Paul Prydecker here.
6: And this segment, we are joined with Jesse Strickland and Carlos Diaz Colon. And they're here to talk to us about non-towered airport operations. And, you know, we all know that, you know, some pilots learn in a non-towered airport and they don't feel very comfortable going to towered airports. But I also know people who learn in a tower airport and they're terrified of going someplace where there's no control tower to help them out. So if you're not as familiar with non-tower operations, what are some of the basics that some people may not be as good at?
7: Well, I think the most important thing, if you're unfamiliar how to operate at an uncontrolled airport, be familiar with how to enter a traffic pattern the proper way. Overflying the field 500 feet above the traffic pattern altitude, entering on the 45 downwind, making callouts at each position, you know, your base turn, your downwind, your final turn, just so everyone in the area knows exactly where you are and what your intentions are. It's very important for safety at the airport.
8: And you have a note here to talk a little bit about IFR ops. So there's some terminology that comes up from, you know, non-towered airports when you're operating IFR. And the thing I hear most often, if I have filed an IFR flight plan and departed a non-towered airport, once I check on with the appropriate facility, I hear the words, can you maintain your own terrain separation? So why is that? I mean, I know why I don't want to hit a rock, but what are you saying that puts that into perspective?
7: Yeah, so everywhere through the NAST, we have what we call minimum vectoring altitudes. Uh-huh. It's the lowest altitude that we can descend an aircraft to and provide radar vectors to them, and that's to clear terrain that's in the area. So let's say you depart an uncontrolled airport and the clouds are pretty low and you're only able to climb to 1,500 feet, but our MVA is 2,000 feet. Well, somehow you got to get from 1,500 to 2,000 mm-hmm. without hitting that terrain. Unfortunately, unless you can get to 2,000, I can't issue an IFR clearance. So our phraseology would be, verify you can maintain your own terrain obstruction clearance. If you tell me affirmative, I can go ahead and issue the clearance, even though you're below that 2,000 feet MVA in the area. Okay. If you tell me negative, I'm going to come back with, say, intentions, and you're going to have to tell me, well, I guess I'll just go back and land. And if the clouds are that low, anyways, I would recommend calling through flight service, calling through clearance delivery to get your clearance so you have IFR separation from the minute your wheels leave the runway until you climb up to your requested
8: altitude. So that's when you might be issued a clearance with a void time.
7: Absolutely,
8: yeah,
7: yes.
8: Sure.
7: Yes.
8: So, Carlos, you're in Alaska.
9: Yes.
8: You must have some challenges up there.
9: Yes. A lot of uncontrolled airfields all over.
8: Yeah. So yeah. What? How do you make it easy for the pilots?
9: So basically, we tell pilots to get familiarized, obviously, with the AFD, mm-hmm. Local knowledge as far as all the frequencies that they need to be, you know, in monitoring.
8: Sure.
9: Yeah, and in Alaska, mostly flight service is a big deal over there. So most of the uncontrolled airfields are controlled by us. And in collaboration with Anchorage Center. So okay. Most of the clearances are gone through us and, you know, Anchorage Center.
8: So Anchorage Center is actually issuing the clearance, but you're the messenger.
9: Yes, yes.
8: Yeah, I understand. Yes. Do you cover the entire state of Alaska as a flight service facility?
9: My facility is Juneau, Alaska, so we covered mm-hmm. What we call the panhandle from east of Anchorage all the way to Ketchikan. Yeah.
6: So there's been a recent, in the last, I don't know how many years, where they've started to actually publish the phone numbers for these centers, and this allows the pilots to use their cell phones to get the clearance directly from ATC. Is that something you guys are seeing and using a lot?
9: So in the lower 48, obviously Slido's flight service is contracted out. So yes, if you look at the AFD, depending on where you are in the lower 48, there's going to be in the specific airport a phone number that you can get a hold of the air traffic control facility center to get your clearance. In Alaska, we're not there yet.
6: Oh, so you're not publishing those up there?
9: No.
6: All right.
9: We're still like the old way. You contact flight service, and we'll relay you the clearance from center.
6: Okay.
8: Jesse, do you have issues sometimes with pilots that do an IFR operation into a non-towered airport and forget to cancel?
7: I would say that is definitely the biggest issue that we have is forgetting to cancel. And I understand it's easy to do, right? You land, you just want to get in your car and go home and have some dinner. I'm not sure if maybe the pilots realize what's going on behind the scenes when they don't cancel.
8: It means you can't issue another clearance,
7: right.
8: Is
7: so,
8: that correct?
7: Yes. At an uncontrolled airport, once we've cleared someone in or cleared them out of the airport, it's tied up. That no one can go in and no one can come out until we get a cancellation or we get the departing aircraft and radar and we can identify them. So if you go into an uncontrolled airport and you don't cancel, 30 minutes after your estimated time of arrival, we start search and rescue. And the airport is still completely shut down. Now, fortunately, you know, sometimes we can call the FBO and say, hey, did this, you know, November 1, 2, 3, 4, did they land? They look outside and say, oh, yeah, he's on the ground, and that's good enough for a cancellation. Sometimes we call the local sheriff's department to go out and check to see if the aircraft's there, and they'll say, yeah, we see him on the ramp, and that's good enough cancellation. What I would recommend to a lot of pilots is if you could file your flight plan and put your cell phone number in the remarks section. That way, if you don't cancel, we can quickly get that information off your flight plan, and we can just give you a quick call and say, hey, just want to make sure you're on the ground safely. Is there, you know, just closing out your flight plan.
8: But all this is extra work that you don't need.
7: Right, yeah, yeah. You know, more work on the controller's part, maybe someone at the FBO, the sheriff's department, and sometimes you forget, and that's okay, but... That's probably one of the biggest issues we have right now.
6: Is ADS-B and the increased coverage for that helping with people, you know, so you can see them lower, pick them up easier, and they can, you know, have less time on not being on radar?
7: Yeah, absolutely. ADS-B has been a game changer for at least en route controllers. I would say this example. I worked airspace down by Laredo, Texas. They like to take the radar down there to do maintenance. It's like a test radar, I guess, for someone. When they used to shut it down, we couldn't see anyone below 6,000 feet. Now with ADS-B, they can take it away, and I can see people all the way on the ground. It's been just a game changer for air traffic.
8: Does the presence of an ADS-B signal on the ground count as a cancellation or not?
7: No. If I see your remote C is at the elevation of the airport, I can't unfortunately say that you've canceled your flight plan. You're probably on the ground and safe and sound, but I can't use that as a cancellation.
8: Yes. I understand.
6: Does Flight Service Station get any benefits out of the ADS-B, and do you guys see that stuff?
9: Yes, at least in Juneau, it's the only flight service that I know of in most of the entire nation that has MIRTs. And it's the feed that we get is from ADS-B.
6: Okay.
9: You know, so we get all the targets, and it's useful for, like, you know, our situational awareness. But like he said, we cannot base your arrival based on just seeing the target out there. We need, like, a physical confirmation that you arrived.
6: Right. And Flight Service Stations has a lot of remote comms to airports. Alaska's huge. How many of your airports do you think have it as a percentage? Do most of them have flight service station on the ground, or is it kind of hit and miss?
9: It's a hit and miss. There's a lot of, like, 16 flight services, but for the most part, there are, like, few of them that are, like, co-located with the airport itself.
8: And Carlos, we know that the FAA has deployed a lot of weather cameras. Are they up in Alaska?
9: Yes, that's they were primary in Alaska, and now they're making its way down to the lower 48.
8: And I'm sure that is another data point that, you know, helps everybody to be able to see what's going on real time.
9: And they're being updated as we speak, so they're gonna be changing them, and they're gonna be like mostly like 360 view.
8: Oh, wow.
9: And you can pan out and all that stuff that you can do.
6: How do people access those weather cameras?
9: And basically the FAA website, FAAweathercameras.com.
6: Okay.
8: Yeah, they've been deployed in like some parts of Denver and, you know, in the Rockies and things like that as well.
6: Yes. Yeah, I'm in this little flatland here of the Midwest. I haven't seen run across them yet, so I'll have to go someplace.
8: But even in the flatlanders, I mean, they haven't. There's, you know, the possibilities of using them for maybe helicopter operations for medevac flights because there's no weather reporting, you know, in the area. But if you have a camera, you might get a better idea.
9: And going back to the subject as far as closing your IFR flight plan, in Alaska, they're implementing that two-way texting now with InReach, like if you have GPS on board and stuff like that, like an InReach, you can subscribe. It's free, but with Alaska Flight Service, and you can text us that you arrive on the ground, and we get that.
6: Where would somebody subscribe to that at?
9: That you will have to call Flight Service, and we'll have to give you guidance that you got to fill out a form because you got to give us the serial number of your equipment and everything.
6: Is that just in Alaska, or is that the lower 48 has that ability also?
9: Just in Alaska right now.
6: You guys have all the cool toys.
8: Yeah, they do. Well, I know for sure that, I mean, flying in and out of, you know, mountain airports, you know, the mountains make their own weather, but that seems to be especially the case in Alaska.
9: Yes.
8: Yeah, for sure. Is there anything you would like pilots to know to make your job easier, Jesse? Besides canceling their flight plans?
7: It's not, I guess, something, because they already know it. It's just, you know, when you're talking to ATC, call us. Well, actually, what I should say is get flight following. Yeah. We would like you to know that. If I had my way, I would talk to every single airplane in the sky, because I think it just makes the NAS more efficient and safe. But, you know, and just listen on the frequency. I understand everyone can miss a radio call now and again, but just situational awareness and listening on the radio really, really, really helps us out.
8: We appreciate what you guys do.
7: Thank you very much.
6: Yeah, we appreciate you joining us. We've been joined by Jesse Strickland from Houston Center and Carlos Diaz-Colon from Alaska Flight Service Station. 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
11: It's here.
6: That's
11: it's 11:45.
6: Wow.
11: I don't know how it happens. Every year we start in and I look at this giant schedule for the whole week and I go, oh my gosh, there's going to be 24 interviews. I got to talk to 24 people. And yet it just flows.
12: And it's always right? fun.
11: This is wonderful. So our guest now is Bill Ross. And Bill has just been named the 2023 GAA Aviation, no, I think that's FAA. I think there's a typo in there.
12: That should
11: I swear
12: be FAA.
11: To God.
13: It's General Aviation.
11: General Aviation. No, see, not typo. I feel better about my typing skills. GAA Aviation Technician of the Year. Bill, thank you so much for coming to Attitude Adjustment Hour. As you can see, we're rather adjusted at this point, so don't freak out if we're a little ahead of you. Aviation techs don't get enough love in this industry, I swear.
13: It seems that way. Thank you so much for having me, and it's certainly good to see you again. Yes, I was blown away by the fact that I was nominated, and then when I received the call that it won the award, the national award, I was really blown away, because I know there's a lot of mechanics, technicians in the industry that probably are a lot more deserving than I. And it's true, the mechanics in some ways don't get a lot of respect. And in my career, I've worked both spectrums of both being a pilot and mechanic. And I can remember, and I tell the story often when I'm doing seminars about, you know, when I was doing back in my charter days, if I made a very good landing, it wasn't uncommon to get a $50 tip from your passengers. And $50, you know, my friend, in 1986, 87 was a lot of money for a young man. But nobody goes and tips the mechanic that kept the airplane safe, that kept it running, that adhered to the specifications, the manufacturer's recommendations, and did all the things to keep the aircraft safe. He or she never really gets into the limelight like that.
12: I have a friend down in the Chicago area that, you know, when you talk to pilots and you say, what shop do you take your aircraft to? Well, everybody has a different opinion. And I remember my friend saying that I don't like to take it to XYZ shop because every time I do, he's always finding something wrong. And I go, and that's bad? I would have thought that's an advantage, but some people don't think like that, do they?
13: That's true. It's true, Rob. A lot of people don't think that way, and they think that that's costing money, because if they find something, that usually involves some type of maintenance or a part replacement or things like that. But actually, in the long run, I think we're really, at the end of the run, going to the TBO, if you measure the cost of ownership over the TBO, they're actually saving money by getting that repaired. And what is an off-airport landing cost? What is a catastrophic engine failure cost? What is the loss of life and things like that that could be? So, in my opinion, and I do speak about this a lot in many seminars that I do, about finding that right mechanic that understands your aircraft, understands everything about it.
11: Not only that, those are the big things. I absolutely believe that. But I've also spent 4 extra days in a hotel that was very expensive while I waited on an alternator to be shipped so that I could have it replaced while I was on my yearly summer, you know, long cross-country excursion. That was very expensive, too.
13: That's correct.
11: Yeah.
13: And sometimes those things are unavoidable, but we want to maintain, Amy, in our aircraft in a mission-ready state.
11: Correct.
13: All the time so that we're not inconvenienced like that and we're not stuck. And again, all along the way, we're enjoying the safety and the added reliability, the reduced liability of maintaining that aircraft correctly. There are mechanics that are versed in turbines, jets, and there are mechanics that are versed in general aviation, piston-powered airplanes. There are very few that are across the board. So I advise customers to whatever aircraft that they have or that they find a mechanic that is capable, that is experienced, and that is trained on their specific aircraft and engine.
11: And that's something that gets tricky when you're in the experimental world, isn't it?
13: It really does. Yes, it does. And in the experimental world, for example, with engines, it's pretty easy to seek out advice from respective engine manufacturers that are either producing the engine or the parts. With regards to the airframe, there's a lot of resources with regards to owner forums and things like that where information can be obtained. But in the case of the engine, seek the manufacturer's recommendation on maintaining.
12: Well, let me remind people, if they've just tuned in, we're with Bill Ross, an aviation maintenance technician of the year with the GAA. And one question I had when I was thinking about that comment I made before about a friend, what are the things that a pilot that owns a new airplane should be asking essentially when they visit a shop to say, is this the place to service my aircraft?
13: Well, it's an excellent question. Questions would be, you kind of want to get the resume, if you will, of the mechanic. Ask questions about their experience with your particular aircraft engine, with your particular aircraft. Do they possess the tools to perform the maintenance on your aircraft? For example, I noted in a logbook an annual inspection signed off by an IA that I knew didn't have any aircraft jacks. So you kind of wonder, how can you do that? So if you've got a retractable gear airplane, you certainly want a mechanic with jacks. But questions about whether or not they have calibrated gauges, their experience in the industry, their experience with your aircraft are fair questions, fair game, and any astute owner should be asking those questions and not seeking out just the most inexpensive mechanic.
11: No, I lost an engine, a crankshaft snapped, and at the end of everything they said, we think things weren't torqued properly, and it could have been a miscalibrated wrench.
13: It certainly could. That's quite possible.
12: Was that the one that put you in the drink?
11: That was a long time ago, but yes. I was trying not to say where, when.
12: Okay.
11: Come on.
12: Okay.
11: We're talking about Bill. We're not talking about... But the reality of the situation is things as simple as on an overhaul, making sure that the case stays tight.
13: That's correct.
11: When you're pulling the cylinders. These are subtleties, but they're not, are they, Bill?
13: No, they're not. They're very critical. And to your point, Amy, an A&P license is a license to learn. I mean, it is not hard to get one. For God's sake, they gave me one. But then an IA, to get an IA is just, you know, it's a little experience and then take another test. But when I graduated from A&P school, I was probably the most dangerous thing on the face of the earth because I had very limited experience with piston engines. I wouldn't dare have tried to change a cylinder unassisted. again, it's a license to learn. I make it analogous to pilots. Pilot gets his or her license in a Cessna 172. It's quite unlikely that they could get into the left seat of a Lear 24 and perform correctly. And it's the same way with A&P. It is a license to learn.
11: That makes a lot of sense. And we need more A&Ps. There is no question about that. We should be pumping them out by the thousands, and we're not. What do we do to get them excited about the career?
13: Well, that's a very interesting point that you make there about that. I certainly try to do my part. We have some young people. I live on an air park in Mobile, Alabama, and I am very welcoming to the young people who come out and show some interest in learning the business and trying to get into the business. One gentleman and our young kid in particular, his name is Christian. He came out to the airport and just asked if he could come out and all. And then he saw things needing to be done and picked up the weed eater and weeded it around the runway lights and things like that, and just really was on fire. And we have supported that. I had a friend of mine that saw him. He said, that kid is incredible. He really seeks this career in aviation. If he wants to learn to fly, I will sponsor it.
11: Now, full disclosure, you're also the vice president of product support for Superior Air Parts. They're here on the field at AirVenture.
13: We are.
11: Where can they find you?
13: Booth 238 and 239 over in the by Hangar D.
11: That's fantastic. And you guys are doing some interesting stuff all over the place on the field. You've got forms going, too, this week?
13: We sure do. We have them at the at our tent. We have a different form each day at 10 a.m., and each one of those forms is designed to help owners ask those right questions that we talked about, not necessarily to how to work on your airplane, but how to ask those right questions and maintain it correctly.
11: Bill Ross, thank you so much for coming and visiting with us on Attitude Adjustment Hour. You've helped me understand a few things about aviation technicians.
13: Well, thank you.
10: Here's one from AirVenture Oshkosh 2022.
14: This is Digital Dave.
1: I'm Fast Eddie. Not only was the spring huge for that, but I needed a chiropractor afterwards.
14: I'll bet.
1: I'm still sore.
14: And your lungs are sore from screaming all the way up.
1: All the way down, too.
14: I know. What's the joke? The guy free-falling, you know anything about parachutes?
1: Parachutes.
14: The guy coming up, no, do you know anything about Coleman gas grills?
1: Yeah, there you go. And with us today from NOAA, we've had NOAA all week. I love these people. We have Rear Admiral Nancy Hahn. I can't believe that they're rolling out all this big brass for us.
14: Well, it's better than rolling them after us.
1: Well, you know, some people have said I'm a pain in the brass.
14: Now, I did not realize this. You're a rear admiral. So you are part of Navy?
15: Part of NOAA. So NOAA has a...
14: NOAA's its own semi-military hierarchy. I didn't realize that.
15: We do. We have a service, the NOAA Commission Corps. So we're one of the uniform services. And part of our job is running our aviation center and flying our aircraft.
14: Okay. How do you enlist in NOAA? I want to enlist in NOAA. I never heard of such a
15: fantastic
14: thing.
15: Fantastic. We have a recruiter here today looking for people.
14: Really?
15: So you commissioned into the Corps, and then we have an aviation branch.
14: Okay.
15: We have some of our pilots are here with our twin otter over at Hangar D. So you can stop by, see the aircraft, talk to the pilot.
14: Yeah.
1: Are they looking for grumpy old people? Because we fit the bill.
15: We're looking for everybody.
14: Oh, that's a scary thought. If you guys need any ballast on any of those hurricane flights, call us, you know.
15: We might.
1: Please.
15: We just might.
14: If you need somebody to point at and laugh, that we can handle.
1: We can handle the, you know, the air sickness part of it quite well, too. Yeah,
14: so you're saying you have a – what kind of aircraft do you guys normally operate? I thought it was mainly P-3s.
15: So we have 10 aircraft. We have one of our four twin otters here. We're just bringing a third King Air online. It'll be delivered this summer. We have two P-3s that do the hurricane mission, and then we have a G-4. We're bringing a new G-550 online, so it's entering the modification garage in August. They'll start cutting the aircraft.
14: And that'll be fitted out for hurricane penetration?
15: Yes.
14: Well, wow. In style.
15: That's right. I won't get the gold paneling, but we'll have apertures up and down. We can drop sounds. We can
1: wait a minute.
15: Bring hard points.
1: A Gulfstream G550 for hurricane penetration. Said. Oh, I'm in.
14: Yeah. She said drop sons. That's code for getting rid of the air sick bags.
1: Oh, yeah, either that or pesky passengers.
14: Yeah.
15: Either
1: what's
15: one.
1: It like down there? It's wet.
15: Back to nice. The parachute opener.
14: Yeah, yeah. What duties do you guys have other than, everybody knows hurricane. Yeah, okay. What do you do on a clear day?
15: No, it's a good question. And even the P3s and the G550 outside hurricane season. So we fly storms up in the North Atlantic in the wintertime to help with weather forecast. We fly all, it's called snow survey. So we fly around.
14: Oh, joy.
15: Yeah, all the U.S. and measure basically what ends up being the water for all the municipalities. So mm-hmm. when the snow melts, how much water are you going to have? Flooding, your water supplies. We fly a lot of marine mammal missions, so looking for right whales, turtles.
14: Oh, wow.
15: It helps direct like the shipping traffic that comes right. through the lanes.
14: Nice. That's got to be a fun ride.
15: It's a fun ride. Coastal mapping. So after hurricanes, they'll send us out to survey areas, and it's all posted on Google Earth. So a lot of times when it's evacuated, that's the only way businesses and homes can see what's left. Emergency managers use it to go in and
14: so you must have been busy after Sandy.
15: We
14: rewrote a lot of maps there and Katrina.
15: Yeah, we've been FEMA deploys us. So we've been deployed after a number of hurricanes, tornadoes, flooding, wherever they need us. They'll
14: wow.
15: send us right after. We'll get the images and then post them to Google Earth as soon as we land.
1: Wow.
15: Now, so we're busy.
1: Yeah, no kidding. Well, these are all long distance missions too, right? Yeah. Are any of your aircraft equipped for in-flight refueling?
15: We don't do in-flight refueling, but the Otters have even internal fuel tanks, wing fuel tanks, so they can stay up 8 hours. The P3s obviously have good legs. The G550 can stay up 11, 12 hours if we need
14: to. So part of the modification is the extended bathroom.
1: And I was going to say
15: exactly.
1: the pizza oven too, because you're going to get hungry.
15: The galley's important.
14: Oh, yeah. Oh, yeah.
15: Coffee, galley, it's
14: and,
15: all
14: and whoever can cook.
15: That's right.
14: Got to have one crew member that knows how to use all that stuff.
1: Wait a minute. You mean they just don't bring hot pockets along?
14: They probably
1: the
14: do.
15: You can, whatever you want to cook in the microwave.
14: Oh, my goodness. What's the worst weather you've flown in personally?
15: I haven't flown the mission, but we fly a tornado mission out of Kansas. So we just finished in Salina, Kansas. And that, from the people that fly it, they've said that's more turbulent than hurricanes. So that's apparently the
14: I always thought hurricanes had a defined structure, so you knew where the turbulence was, you knew the wind directions, but tornado, all bets are off.
15: You're exactly right, and the hurricanes aren't necessarily the category as much as the phase. So if it's an eyewall wall replacement cycle, it can be a really bumpy flight. We have flight meteorologists, we have multiple radars on the aircraft, so the meteorologists will watch and tell the pilots where to fly and where to avoid. So it's a well-orchestrated team effort.
14: Yeah, there's a good reason. They've all got a lot to lose there.
15: That's right.
1: I was going to say, your maintenance crews have got to be absolutely top-notch because these airplanes are going to take a beating.
15: And I'm glad you asked that. The maintenance crews are second to none. They're so committed to the aircraft and the mission and the crews, and a lot of them will fly, so they'll be assigned to a specific aircraft, and they'll fly on it. But all the way from our Twin Otters to the P3s, they are so dedicated to those aircraft. And like you were saying, I mean, the hurricanes will fly 24 hours a day. So it comes down and it turns, it fuels, it switches crews. They make repairs.
14: Add more sodas.
15: More sodas, more hot pockets.
14: Get rid of the blue ice.
1: Yep. Empty the bathroom.
15: That's right.
14: And away you go.
15: Yeah, the maintenance teams are extraordinary.
14: I imagine you do inspections more often than most aircraft because of the G-loading that the things see in these storms.
15: So if they exceed a certain G load, they have to stop and inspect, but they are looking and taking care of those aircraft all the time. So all the scheduled items, calendar, cycles, landings, but they're always looking at those aircraft.
14: So you treat your mechanics well.
15: We do.
14: Very well.
15: Yeah.
1: You know, the thing is, with tornadoes, as far as I'm concerned, anybody that's up flying around a tornado is out of their mind. You see, I'm not worried about the lightning, the rain, the hail, the turbulence. I'm worried about that tornado picking debris up and you slamming into something like that if you get too close.
15: Well,
14: there was an incident with a woman on a bicycle, right?
15: That's yeah. right.
1: some just crazy flying woman.
14: By.
15: We haven't seen her, but cows.
14: Yeah, yeah. Cows, tractors. Yeah.
1: Yeah, that's the one thing you don't want to hit in an airplane is a cow.
15: A cow.
1: That could be
14: I'm surprised
1: disastrous.
14: There's not a patch on her flight suit that says the storms chase us.
1: Yeah.
15: Yeah, it puts the idea of a bird strike to rest when you're looking at the cows.
14: Yeah.
15: Yeah, we watch. We have scientists that fly with us on those tornado flights, so they're really instrumental in looking at the forecast and understanding the science in the storms. But you're right, I say that we do everything, we fly everything they tell you not to do in flight school.
14: Right, right. Divert around the storms. Why? You're no. thinking, why?
1: That's a perfectly good storm. Let's go check
15: why
1: it out.
15: Why would we leave it? That's
14: yes.
15: Right.
14: Let's go. That's so, right. So what kind of data do you routinely collect?
15: Oh, that's a good question. So the hurricanes, for example, on this data set, similar to a lot of the missions, we'll be getting temperature, humidity, wind direction, and speed. Those are the basics when we drop the sondes. We even launch uncrewed aircraft systems.
14: Oh, really?
15: Yeah, so we'll launch them. They'll fly down about 100 meters off the water where you can't really get data any other way. We're not flying the aircraft down there. So they'll right. take data and transmit it back. We have a tail Doppler radar. So there's 3 airborne tail Doppler radars in the world. They're on our aircraft.
14: Wow.
15: That's really valuable to the forecasters and the models. It gives them basically an X-ray of the storm, and that's right. been really informative for the forecast. So real time, all that data we're collecting, we transmit back to the Hurricane Center, and the forecast that they're putting out, the tracking intensity, or while we're still in the mission, they're putting those forecasts out, and they improve the forecast. That data improves the forecast up to 30%. It's significant.
14: Wow. Wow. Wow.
1: And it needs all the help it can get. I guess they're drones that you're flying mm-hmm. down to 100 feet. Who's the lucky individual that gets to hang out the door with a net to retrieve them?
14: Oh, do you retrieve them?
15: We don't. So
14: I didn't think
15: drop
14: so.
15: Drop sondes, and we're working with private companies, manufacturers, to develop ones that are expendable. Get the price point down, have them be durable. We just did flight test a couple weeks ago, and they can fly 3.5 hours with pretty good range. So we can drop them off, lead them to do their thing while we go out and kind of cross back and forth through the
14: That's
15: hurricane.
14: Actually pretty impressive.
15: It's pretty cool.
14: And they've got to be autonomous enough, and they've got to be powerful enough to overcome all the crazy winds they're going to be flying through and not crash.
15: And it's always amazing to me they do. They're not big. They're packed in AXBT or airborne bathythermograph tubes. And if anyone's seen it, it's not that big. So it comes out, the sleeve breaks away, the wings come out, the engine starts and off it goes, but it can handle the weather.
14: It's electric or gas powered?
15: Electric.
14: Okay.
15: It can handle the weather.
1: It's undoubtedly
14: That's impressive.
1: It's undoubtedly got a better battery pack than your bike at this point.
14: Yeah, all right. Well, we'll get to that later.
15: Fair enough.
14: The guys at Flight Test want to talk to you, though. They want to launch some of their airplanes made out of foam board from your aircraft.
15: We love trying out new technology, new instrumentation.
1: Now, you said that you're recruiting people. What are you looking for?
15: So we're looking, everything. New pilots, new mechanics, so we're an in-stop shop where we do everything. We have the test pilots, we have flight engineers, we have sheet metal maintainers. We're a one-stop shop. The scientists will come in and bring us some instrument they built on their lab bench, and we'll certify it, mount it, make it airworthy, and fly it. So everything. We have our recruiter here for the officers, which are the pilots. We're expanding our fleet, so we have the G550 coming online, which is really exciting. It will be the most climate-capable aircraft in the world. And then we're working to recapitalize the P3 aircraft with C-130s. So it's a huge
14: That'll be nice. Yeah, you can take a ping pong table while
15: That's
14: you're
15: right.
14: waiting.
15: Have some Air fun. Hockey.
14: Yeah.
1: There you go.
14: Maybe pad it and do some zero G stuff.
15: That's right.
1: Hey, if you're really lucky, you can put a bowling alley in there.
14: There you go.
1: That'd work good in a turbulent storm.
15: That'd be make it entertaining.
14: Yes. Here's a technical question. How many ping pong balls can you carry?
1: No.
15: It's like the candy in the jar. I'll get back to you on
14: exactly,
15: that.
14: Exactly. Well, I want to thank you for joining us. Rear Admiral, I can't see the tag.
1: Nancy
14: Han.
15: Thank you. Yeah.
14: That's
15: encourage
14: very cool.
15: people to come by and check us out.
1: Where are you?
15: We're over at Hangar D with the Federal Partnership. And so we have a twin otter. We have pilots. We have our recruiter.
1: I'll have to come over.
14: All right.
15: Come visit.
14: All right.
15: Come visit us in Lakeland, Florida, too. At
14: I'd love to.
15: Center.
14: This is Digital Dave.
1: And I'm Fast Eddie.
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8: I'm Paul Prydecker.
6: And we are joined today by Emma Lainhart with NASA. And you're here to discuss another new space station. But this one's going to be at the moon.
17: Yes, indeed. It's called Gateway.
8: So of all the people in this studio, I have a feeling I might be the only one that actually remembered all of the moon landings. I was watching black and white TV when Neil Armstrong did this thing and was just completely, you know, captured with all of this excitement that's going on. And then we haven't been back for a while. But now this is something that looks like we're getting closer. So what's going on, Emma?
17: Oh, it's incredibly exciting. And thank you guys for having me. This is my first time here at the air show. Also my very first radio interview. So I'm super happy to be here. I have been working on this Gateway Lunar Space Station since day one. Been in my job, which is to manage all of our business operations for the program, for 6 years now. And it's just tremendously exciting because we're getting really close. Like you said, not only is Gateway itself, this space station that's going to orbit the moon, coming to life with real flight hardware being produced all over the world and getting ready for integration, but there's so much excitement and

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1: So Gateway is a space station, and very similar to the International Space Station, it will be built up incrementally in pieces over time. Our very first two pieces are going to launch together on a Falcon Heavy rocket, and that launch is targeted for 2026. So right around the corner.
2: That's pretty close, actually.
1: Yes. Yeah. We are finishing our critical design review phase for those first two elements, as well as looking at the program as a whole, because the entire space station has to work together, and we have pieces being built by different companies and by different international partners. So one of the amazing things about Gateway and my job is I get to work with these folks all around the world. We have international partnerships with Europe, the European Space Agency, Canada, the Canadian Space Agency, Japan, the Japanese Aerospace Exploration Agency, and our brand new partner in human spaceflight, the United Arab Emirates.
3: Oh, wow.
1: Oh, yeah.
3: Different space stations have been different sizes and different configurations throughout the years. And people are probably most familiar nowadays with the International Space Station. How will this space station compare with that in size, with and facilities and things like that?
1: Right. So Gateway is quite a bit smaller than the International Space Station, and that is on purpose. The mode of exploration that we're looking at for Artemis is much more expeditionary as opposed to what we have on the ISS, the International Space Station, today. We've had people living and working on the International Space Station continuously for over 20 years. Mm-hmm. When we go in these Artemis missions, they will be for shorter periods of time. At first, only about 30 days at the Gateway Space Station. And as we build it up, we'll be able to extend that for longer periods of time.
2: You mentioned the international component of this, which is understandable, and I'm sure it's fascinating. Are there challenges to working internationally? Cultural things, technology differences. How do we get on the same page?
1: I will say that I thought the challenges were going to be bigger, but our challenges of working with international partners are so mundane. Time zones become one of our biggest challenges. On the front of my iPhone lock screen, I have all of the time zones of all of our partners, so I can readily see it and know where everybody is at any given time. We have meetings that start at 6 a.m.
2: Sure.
1: We have meetings that start at 6 p.m. We facilitate where they are, and then we try to travel pretty significantly to go see our partners in person. But culturally, everybody is working towards the mission. It's seamless.
2: So, who's in charge?
1: NASA.
2: Okay.
3: So, the ISS has been up for 20 years, and it's not going to be up there forever, but it's been up there for a while, and I'm sure it's evolved over that 20 years. What kind of things are you looking at for future-proofing the space station around the moon so that you can add on to it? And are there plans to be able to expand it and make it a more full-time thing in the future?
1: Oh, yeah. So, you know, I wouldn't say that the International Space Station is kludged together.
3: But the
1: engineers would be heartbroken if they heard me say something like that. But we learned some really significant lessons from ISS, and one of those is interoperability. So Gateway and many of our Artemis components are being designed with existing partner-agreed international deep space interoperability standards. We have standards for docking systems, for communications, for avionics, for a variety of systems. And that means, and these are public, that people can prepare, design, think about expansion in the future, and everything should be interoperable.
2: You used a word earlier in this discussion about sustainability.
1: Mm-hmm.
2: How are you applying that to this project?
1: Sustainability in our parlance really means, like, don't throw everything away. If you have a chance to visit Space Center Houston, you can see the Saturn V Apollo moon rocket. You can walk around it and you get a sense of how enormous this rocket was, and only the tiniest little crew capsule came home again. We are seeing SpaceX and other commercial companies demonstrate reusability, and that's what we're applying to our deep space exploration goals now.

0: And once you're looking at starting to ship up the parts in 2026, mm-hmm. I believe you said, how long, this is a long way to the moon, and there's got to be a lot of parts to this thing. How long until you have the thing built in its entirety as planned now?
1: As planned now. For the full configuration now, it will take multiple years. Mm-hmm. So our first two pieces are called the power and propulsion element, which, surprise, provide power and propulsion for the space station. We at NASA don't have a good record of inventive naming, unfortunately. And the second piece is called our habitation and logistics outpost. That's essentially the first habitable volume that the crew can live and work in on the space station. Those two pieces launch together. And one of the great things that we're testing with the power propulsion element is solar electric propulsion. Yeah. Ooh. It uses xenon fuel. It's essentially an ion engine.
2: Sure.
1: And when launched, those first two pieces on a Falcon Heavy, they will be launched, and then the power and propulsion element's job is to push the integrated spacecraft out to the moon. That transit time with this very efficient propulsion mechanism takes about a year.
0: Wow.
1: Yeah.
0: Yeah, so previously you had mentioned that when we first went to the moon, it was a race.
1: Yes.
0: And they just used a big rocket, and they just went like straight there and straight back.
1: Mm-hmm.
0: And from what I've seen in these days, you're using a lot less fuel, but you're also using the orbits mm-hmm. of the moon in order to speed up and slow down the aircraft,
1: the spacecraft
0: mm-hmm. As it arrives.
1: Yes, and our orbit, the Gateway will fly in around the moon, is really unique. It's special. It's called the Near Rectilinear Halo Orbit. Yes, NRHO. Or you could just think of it as a polar orbit. It's about a 6.5-day orbit around the moon, which is a very stable orbit, and it's easy to get into and get out of. That's why this makes it a really great place for Gateway to be when you think of Gateway maybe as a staging point for vehicles that are going to go down to the surface and back up again, or eventually someday to Mars.
0: So if I'm looking at the moon from mm-hmm. Earth, it's going to go around it.
1: Yes.
0: In the plane that we see the moon.
1: Looking almost like an egg, yes.
0: Okay.
1: And it will have constant view of the Earth. So that makes it also mm-hmm. a great communications relay. So Gateway will serve a function as being a comm relay down to the surface of the moon and back home.
0: Right. So you don't have any blind spots.
1: No blind spots.
2: Hey, Emma, you said that this was your first time to Oshkosh?
1: Yes, sir.
2: So are you able to get away and see a few things, or are you in the NASA facility talking about this?
1: I will be in the NASA pavilion for a lot, but I am going to absolutely sneak away. I'm not going to miss an opportunity to see such cool stuff, especially a nighttime air show. Are you kidding me?
0: It is fantastic.
2: Fascinating,
1: yeah.
2: Actually.
1: Yeah. Yeah.
0: And slightly off the subject, best fireworks program I've ever seen in my life.
1: Amazing.
0: Yeah, I saw it on Wednesday and Saturday. I'm sure it's going to be just as good.
1: Fantastic.
0: All right. So back to NASA. There's so many other cool things and with this stuff. And the long-term living, is there a date that you're shooting for to kind of get year-round staffing of the space station?
1: No, actually. So we are thinking about this more like an Antarctica model, I would say. Early mm-hmm. Antarctic expeditions. We're exploring lots of different places on the continent and slowly building stuff up all the time. Today, of course, you have people who continuously live at, let's say, for the United States, the McMurdo Station, but that took a very long time to build up the infrastructure there. So at least for the next little while with our early Artemis missions, they will be those shorter expedition-type ventures.
0: Excellent. Well, I wish we had more time.
2: For a long time.
0: Yeah, I wish we had more time because I this is a great topic. I love all this space.
2: Yeah, for sure.
0: And the advancements in technology. Unfortunately, we're out of time. We're joined with Emma Lainhart from NASA working on the Gateway project, and we're really hoping you'll come back and share some of your updates in the future.
1: Absolutely. Happy to.
2: Congratulations on what you're doing.
1: Thank you.
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4: That music is just so not my style.
2: What is your style, Mike?
4: I don't know, jazz. I was at an event today where somebody started playing Dave Brubeck. That was kind of fun.
2: All right.
4: This is Squawk 1200, and my name is Mike Morgan, and I am not a part of Squawk 1200, except I am today.
2: I'm happy to have you here, Mike. I'm Paul Prydecker.
4: And you are an official part of Squawk 1200.
2: For several years.
4: For several.
2: And, you know, when we get together at EAA, we talk about the spirit of aviation, and, you know, to me, the spirit of aviation is the people. You know, we come, we see people that we only see once a year, and that's the great part about it.
4: And there's such a broad range of folks with a wide range of interests. We're going to talk about a couple of those, three, four of those today.
2: Let's get started.
4: I'd like to introduce Jim Zanino, who is the Vice President of Customer Sales for GoGo Business Aviation. Hi, Jim.
5: Yeah, good afternoon.
4: Welcome to Squawk 1200. So we're going to talk about the ability to connect your broadband-capable devices when you're inside a private aircraft, a private business aircraft. That's the business you're in, right?
5: Correct, yes.
4: And so if I'm flying commercial and I pay whatever the money is to get broadband to my laptop or my phone, there's a certain level of customer experience I'm going to get. You are doing something different. Please talk about that.
5: Yeah, so the GoGo Business Aviation, so we have a air-to-ground network that covers most of the United States and Canada. It's our own network where we, you know, you put hardware in the aircraft and then you sign up for a service, and the quality of service is a lot faster. It's usually on the business aviation. You got fewer people trying to use the bandwidth, and just the systems in general have a little bit higher speed than what you see in the commercial aviation market right now. They are moving more towards the satellite on the commercial side, so you're going to start to see some of that a little bit better. Like, I know Delta is going to be offering free internet on their aircraft. I'm not sure if they're going to allow streaming or not on that.
2: Jim, one question I've always had about connectivity on the airplane and, you know, the whole cell phone usage on aircraft. I mean, we're admonished never to use our cell phone on the airplane, you know, turn them off. What's the difference? What are we dealing with technologically that allows you to do what you do and cell phones not to do what they do?
5: It has a lot to do with the frequencies that we use. So GoGo has a FCC licensed frequency that we actually purchased back in 2007 timeframe. So it allows us to be in that band and in that band only. So that actually protects the frequencies in the airplane. The other thing that we do, all our products are certified by the FAA. So we go through all the DO-160 testing, all the certification you need to do to put it on an airplane. As part of that certification, we do all the EMI tests to make sure it does not interfere with the aircraft functionality.
2: So on the cell phone usage, is it a problem with the FAA or is it a problem with the FCC?
5: It's actually a combination of both, okay. Believe it or not. The FAA doesn't really restrict you to use your phone in the airplane, but the FCC does because you don't want to be on those frequencies, yeah, as you're flying from place to place.
2: I understand.
4: Now, you talked earlier, before we started, about a 5G-based service. Mm-hmm. So there's been a lot of news about aviation 5G navigation problems. Are you free from all those issues?
5: Yes, we are. So the frequency band that we're using for 5G is 2.4 gigahertz, so very similar to what you use in your homes. And the 5G issues you have in aviation are at the basically 4 gigahertz, so the red altimeters are actually running. So we're well away from those bands, so it doesn't really affect it.
4: Okay.
2: So You're moving, your business model is essentially for the business aircraft. So you work with the OEMs. Your main customer is so Gulfstreams, Honda, things like that?
5: Yeah, so we work with both. So about 50% of our business is through the OEMs. So that'll be like Gulfstream, HondaJet, like you said, Textron, Bombardier, all the Embraer, all the major OEMs. And then the other half is through MRO. So your Duncans, your Westars, your Standard Aeros, the big companies that do aftermarket retrofits on most of your business aircraft.
2: So, for example, if I don't, by the way, but if I did own a private jet and I was interested in having your service, then I could be a customer.
5: Correct, yes. Just as long as we have an STC for it. So most of our product does require an STC to have it on the aircraft, but pretty much any business jet from a King Air up, we could fit on right now.
4: Does the connectivity in the aircraft get used for aircraft's own purposes, like remote sense or remote monitoring and maintenance and things like that, or is all of it used for user applications, passenger applications?
5: A lot of it's passenger applications, but you see a lot of people use it for ForeFlight in the airborne. So people, it's a very popular app. Even the business jets, people use ForeFlight. So a lot of the pilots use ForeFlight and using our connectivity, so they get the real-time weather and do flight plan updates and all that kind of stuff over ForeFlight. If you look at our stats, I mean, about 40% of its productivity, this is stuff like Microsoft Word, PowerPoint teams, that kind of stuff. But another 15% is basically social media, web browsing, and then, you know, there's also video streaming, all that kind of stuff. Yeah. So there's quite a bit of applications for it.
4: I can't even have a Teams meeting in my car or in the train, much less being able to have one in a private aircraft. It sounds almost too good to be true.
5: Yeah, it works. I mean, we have the bandwidth to do Teams meetings. The advantage of a terrestrial network that we have is that both the upload and download speeds are the same, and it's a very short latency, so it's just like a regular conversation. When you get into the satellite systems, you start getting into some of those delays, unfortunately, especially the geo satellites.
2: We're talking with Jim Santino of GoGo Connectivity, and one of our questions that I've been thinking about is if you talk to some of the people out on the field here about their employee situation, you know, shortages of technicians and things like that, does it affect your industry as well?
5: Oh, yes, very much so. I mean, a lot of the engineers that we use are the same engineers that AT&T, Verizon, those folks use. So we're always fighting for talent. And we also, our company's based outside of Denver, so it's a very popular tech area. So, yeah, we're struggling, too, to find people.
4: Let me back up a step. You mentioned a few times some of the engineering challenges, certifications that have that the product's gone through. How hard is it? I mean, really, how hard is it to do what this service does?
5: It takes experience. And you got to remember, you're in a tube flying at 500 knots, roughly, and you're trying to transition from cell tower to cell tower to cell tower. It's not like driving in your car, so it's much faster.
4: How fast is the tower transition happening?
5: It happens about 15, 20 minutes, because we have the 256 towers throughout the United States. So as you go from one tower, you're going to jump onto the next tower when you basically travel through. And the way the antennas are set up, one looks forward, one looks back, so you're always connected, and they do the handoff as you basically go from tower to tower. So that is kind of the key to the technology, to successfully do that without breaking the connection and then losing connectivity while that handoff is occurring.
2: Do you have any development for international markets?
5: Yes. Yeah, so we have a new product called Galileo. This is our new satellite-based system using the OneWeb low Earth orbit satellites. So there's been a lot of talk about this, where there's a bunch of satellites that are now much closer to the Earth, and they have true global coverage. It covers the poles and everywhere, and that system should be out later next year. And that'll allow connectivity anywhere you want, and also on small airplanes. So historically, to get internet outside the United States, you have to have a very large jet in order to put the antennas on it. With Galileo, it's a new, basically, electronically steered antenna, very small, 20 inches by 10 inches, that could fit anything, like I said, from a King Air on up.
4: Yeah. So is King Air kind of the simplest or smallest aircraft that you'd generally serve?
5: And we do, actually, we're on the Cirrus Vision jet. Ah. So that's about the smallest we're in right now. So that's one of the options on the Vision jet. And okay. we're continuing trying to push down market with the product. The biggest thing is just the size of the antennas and space for the equipment.
2: What do you hope to accomplish this week while you're walking around the grounds?
5: Mainly visiting people, seeing the various companies. Like I said, we have our partners here. So Cirrus is one of our partners. So we'll be meeting with them. We'll be meeting at various other suppliers throughout the companies, throughout the grounds as well.
4: I'm just curious, how did you arrive at Air Venture this week?
5: So I have a friend who has a Honda jet that I got lucky enough to fly in on the way out here. So it was actually a very nice ride, and it actually had GoGo equipment on it, so we actually used the internet on the way out.
4: That's pretty special. Yeah, I think you may be the first person I've spoken to who came to Oshkosh in a Honda jet.
5: It was a fun experience.
2: Are you returning the same way?
5: Yes, we are. Yeah, we're going back on Thursday.
2: Yeah, that's outstanding. Do you have time in your day to see some of the other things on the grounds, the aircraft and some of the other exhibits? Do you have time for that?
5: Yeah, that's mainly what I'm here for. I'm really here on vacation. So I did this interview because I'm the first person from GoGo here and available today. And so we're here really on vacation, taking a look. My son's out here with me for the first time, and we're going to walk around the grounds and take a look at airplanes and watch the air show this afternoon.
4: That's pretty great. Hi, James, by the way. You don't have to answer back, but I just thought I'd say hello. So, when will we see really great internet connectivity on personal aircraft, on personal piston aircraft? What's it going to take?
5: That's interesting. So, for the smaller airplanes, it's really going to be a breakthrough in antenna technology in order to get the antenna small enough that it would fit on those aircraft. And it's probably a few years out yet. I mean, antennas continually get smaller and smaller. Like I said, we're now down to a point where the satellite base is about a 12-inch antenna. hopefully, over, as the technology gets better, those will continue to shrink, and you can stick it on top of a text. Well, Cessna, I call them Cessna. I know it's Textron now, or a Cirrus or a Piper aircraft. So it'll come eventually. It's just going to probably be still a few years out.
2: And the technology must be moving fast in this part of the industry.
5: Yeah, exactly. Yeah, I mean, the big like the electronically steered antennas have been around for decades. I mean, the military has been having them since the 70s, but the problem was just the size and the heat.
4: Yeah.
5: So with the new modern transistors and shrinking them down, I mean, they're tiny now. Like, so we can get it onto a much smaller airplane.
4: Any concerns around electric aircraft and EMI between that service and the engine itself?
5: It shouldn't. Like I said, we're in different frequency bands. I mean, they're all guarded frequencies for the most part, and we should be okay with that. Obviously, they'll have to do testing with it in order to get the FAA to sign off on it.
4: Yeah, okay. That's Jim Zanino, who's the Vice President of Customer Sales for Gogo Business Aviation, providing connectivity and nonstop meetings to executives flying across the country. Somehow that may not be a total net good. I mean, I'm just kind of wondering.
2: And arriving at EAA in a personal Honda jet. It's perfect.
5: Yes.
4: Well, there you go. Yeah. That's it. So, Paul, we have several conversations ahead of us today that are going to be kind of interesting to follow up on.
2: I'm looking forward to it. We'll have a great day, Mike.
4: I don't want to pre-announce any of them because they're not here yet. So let's go see who's next, and you're listening to EAA Radio. Here's an interview from 2024.
0: 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I'm Wireless Mike.
2: I'm Paul Prydecker.
0: And we are joining us today is Executive Director of JS Firm, Abby Hutter. Thank you for coming in today.
6: Yeah, thanks, guys, for having me again. Been coming to EAA since 2014, and just seems to get bigger every year.
2: Well, you know, we've talked about, you know, the churn in the industry.
6: Yeah.
2: And certainly not just for pilots, but just about anything you want to do in aviation is a possibility.
6: Mm-hmm.
2: So where does JS Firm fit into this to kind of help that solution?
6: Yeah, so jsfirm.com has actually been around for 25 years. A lot of people have the misconception that we're just jobs for pilots and mechanics, but we actually have 21 categories of aviation jobs. So everything from marketing, admin, finance, pilots, mechanics, avionics, line service, 21 categories. It's about 30,000 aviation jobs on our website today, and there's 40 companies here on site that are hiring not only pretty much all year at this point, but they're actively accepting resumes and networking and trying to hire. And it's everyone from your Airbus and your Boeing and your Deltas to your, you know, your Lycoming, your Whip Airs. Everybody's hiring.
2: And how do you... Are you help get the word out about all of these? So what mechanisms do you use?
6: We do. So we've been partnered with EAA now for 9 years to help with their career fair. So we help them onboard companies. It is free to participate for companies as long as you're an exhibitor. And then we work with the companies to find out what they're hiring for. We take those positions and we blast them out to the industry, and we make sure everybody knows who's going to be here and what they're hiring for. And obviously EAA is going to have the foot traffic anyways, but we send out hundreds of thousands of emails just making sure everyone knows that they can come here and not only enjoy EAA and support what EAA does, but go home with a new job.
2: So, Abby, you mentioned 21, I think you said. What are the top three or four?
6: Pilots, mechanics. Probably management are probably our top categories. And then followed there shortly after with the avionics, line service, executives. Any job in aviation for any aviation company can be found on our website.
0: What's the most unique job that most people wouldn't think of that you guys deal with?
6: The ones that I sometimes think about maybe applying for are the corporate flight attendant jobs that require.
2: Yeah.
6: I think I just need to get my CPR certification and figure out some safety stuff. But my gosh, there are some awesome jobs out there for corporate flight attendants, regular flight attendants. There's some really neat, you know, like helicopter jobs that are on cruise ships.
2: Mm-hmm.
6: And whether it's a pilot or a mechanic, you stay with the aircraft, and you might be on a private yacht. you know, maintaining that aircraft so that the owners can take off and fly off to wherever they
2: as
6: want.
2: They wish.
6: And
2: yeah.
6: You also get to live on the yacht. So there's some perks there. Another one that I've seen is same thing where it's a Twin Otter flying out of Missoula, Montana, taking the owner up to British Columbia for, you know, their second or third home. And the pilot has pilot housing at the property. And you just kind of get all the perks and you get to fly the owner around in the Twin Otter. So it's there's so much cool stuff.
2: And what do you have international input into this?
6: We do. So we are worldwide, but generally it's domestic companies that are hiring internationally. So we are trying to grow internationally as much as we can, but it's kind of like the chicken or the egg thing. We got to get the job so we can get the candidates, right? Get the resumes on the website. So something that we're charging very fast forward.
0: So at EAA, as you've mentioned, there's a lot of people out here who are hiring, and there's been some slowing down for various reasons, but there's still just so many people here who are, you know, willing to interview you. How much of that are you sending out to people to get them to come here? How much is people just coming here and stumbling into all of that?
6: There's a lot of stumbling, and there's a lot of people that are coming in. We have people coming into the career and education tent that are dressed very, you know, much more nicer than we are, right? And they're carrying a billfold with their resume. They're handing out their resume. And there's other people that are here with their kids and their wife or their husband and pushing their kids around in a stroller. And they're like, oh, I didn't know that NetJets was hiring in my backyard. I'm going to go talk to them, right? It's just opportunities you wouldn't have otherwise been aware of. Which I think is the best kind of networking, right?
2: So do you, from a marketing standpoint, do you do direct mail and things like that? Or is it mainly just get on our website?
6: So
2: how do you make that happen?
6: It's interesting that you've asked that. So I've been with JS Firm for 10 years now in October, and it's interesting to see that actually direct mailing is coming back because the world is going digital, so people's mailboxes are a little less empty. So we just sent one for Silver Air Private Jets. They're out of California. They're looking for BD-700 pilots, type-rated pilots. And we just sent out 900 mailers on the west coast of the country to every BD-700 type-rated pilot. And they're like, they're doing everything, right? So they're hitting them digitally. They're hitting them by text. They're hitting them in their mailbox because you literally, everybody's working, right? So you got to shake them and say, hey, look at this opportunity.
2: Yeah, before I was in aviation, I was actually was a VP of marketing for a company. We did not do digital marketing at that time. This was some time ago. That's right. But the one thing that we were learning is that, you know, in order to be successful, you have to have multiple points of entry on how you're communicating, because some people are going to be in the social media platforms. Mm-hmm. Some people still like opening their mail.
6: Yeah.
2: We got all the other platforms. So it seems like it's, you know, if you can be marketing in a variety of different ways, your hit rate will be better.
6: Absolutely.
0: So obviously, AirVenture is the 700-pound gorilla where everybody comes to. But you do other in-person events for jobs, for pilots and other people.
6: Yeah, so we also partner with Sun and Fun to do a very similar, you know, week-long career fair. But career fairs really aren't our business. It's the marketing of the event. So companies come to us and say, hey, we're going to have this event. Can you help us tell the world? So that's what we do. We have, you know, we're in the aviation industry. And then in addition to advertising it on JS Firm, we have 57 partners right now. And it's everyone from AOPA, EAA, Sun and Fun, PAMA, GAMA, all the acronyms of aviation. When companies advertise on our website, we share them with all of those websites. And it's schools too. It's Western Michigan University. They take the jobs, they put them in their newsletters, and they go out. And our goal at JS Firm is just to get those jobs in front of the most relevant people within the aviation industry. And it's, you know, you mentioned a slowdown happening, and we're kind of every day, like, you see what the majors are doing, right? I just read that American Airlines is already saying a Q3, like, $10 million loss, right? So then we're like, gosh, you know, and it's a trickle-down effect. So we're waiting for it, and we're watching, but, you know, the pilots, that kind of ebbs and flows. The mechanics always, that need always seems to be very strong, and there's still a pretty big shortage there. And, again, companies are just, even on our website, they're vying for top spot to the point where Piedmont Airlines has secured on our website the number one result nationally anytime you search a pilot job, pilot fixed wing job. It's Piedmont Airlines.
2: I've often described the industry as operating either in max thrust or in full reverse. Right now, I think it's max thrust with a little bit of drag.
6: Yeah. That's good.
0: And one of the things that I saw back in the recession back in 07, 08 is there was actually a lot of people who left their career in aviation because they didn't see any future.
6: Right.
0: And, you know, now, you know, a few years later, I actually know some of those people getting back into aviation because it's like, oh, my gosh, this is so much better. Can you speak to any of those kinds of trends and to somebody who might be discouraged if, like, oh, there's a little slowdown now?
6: I think that's aviation. You have to stick with it because, you know, every time there's a dip, there's a, you know, it's reciprocal. So it's going to come back, and if you can stay with it, same thing. People in JS Firm, we would meet at shows, and they're like, oh, I got out of the industry. You know, they went to car mechanics or they went to something else, and now, you know, it came back full force to where United is literally sort of growing mechanics, taking kids right out of high school, taking them out to California, paying for them to get their AMP, and then they have to stay with them for 3 years. But they're coming out of high school making $25, $26 an hour.
2: What does the JS stand for?
6: Job search.
2: Makes sense.
6: Yeah.
0: Simple.
6: And it's important to note, too, all the marketing that we do for companies, our website has always been free for job seekers. So it's free to search and apply to jobs. And every company that's hiring here is also hiring on our website. So you can come here, come to EAA, talk to people, and then you can also apply on our website as well year-round.
0: So if I apply on your website, do I say, like, hey, I'm looking for a job, and these are kind of the parameters, and then what do you give me back?
6: So JSFirm.com, unfortunately, doesn't do any of the recruiting or any of the connecting. We truly are a software. Companies pay to advertise. We load their jobs into the system, and then you look for those jobs, and when you click apply, you upload your resume, and we send it to the company. So there's no, I mean, we have a team of 30 people, but we're not, you know, reviewing resumes or spell checking or doing anything on that side. You can call us if you need help, but free for job seekers, and it's
2: so,
6: sort of on the job seeker to
2: so
6: follow that through.
2: Ballpark, how many resumes are uploaded?
6: I would say we're close to 500,000.
2: Oof.
6: And that's and I can tell you, I promise you, they're up to date and they're relevant because when companies search resumes on our database, if they get one that has bad contact, they let us know and we find that person. And then we either determine that they're no longer relevant to the industry and we take the resume off, or we're like, hey, you got to update your information. You know, XYZ company is trying to get a hold of you.
0: That's a lot of people to be chasing after.
6: It's a lot of people, and the companies are in the database and they're searching. So even if you're not actively looking for work, upload your resume. You never know who you'll get a phone call from.
2: And you're here on the field somewhere?
6: Yes, we're in the Career Center. So we're right next to Endeavor. That's where all the regional airlines are. And then we're right behind NASA. So if anyone wants to stop by, cjsfirm.com. They can meet our team, learn a little bit more about our website. And then we can also direct you if you're looking for a certain company that's hiring on site. We have a pretty good lay of the land after 10 years.
2: Well, we appreciate what you do for the industry because it helps a lot.
6: Yeah.
0: All right. Well, thank you for coming and sharing with everybody. And hopefully that'll help somebody get a job out there.
6: Yeah.
0: And we look forward to talking to you in the future.
6: Awesome.
0: We've been talking with Abby Hutter from JSFirm.com.
6: There it is.
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6: Thanks, guys.
3: Here's an interview from 2023. We're talking with Todd Simmons, who's the president for customer experience at Cirrus Aircraft. Hi, Todd.
7: Hi, guys. Hi, Mike, Paul. Thanks for letting me be here.
3: Welcome.
2: We're happy to see you. Thanks for taking the time.
3: Cirrus is such an important part of the experience at AirVenture. You are one of the first booths that folks see as they come in through Celebration Way. And I drove by there in a cart yesterday around dinner time, and man, were things hopping. What was going on over there?
7: Well, I appreciate you saying that last evening. You know, at Cirrus, we're pretty excited about this show. And let me first start by saying thank you, EAA, for this incredible event they put on year after year. It just seems to get bigger and bigger. And that's important to us at Cirrus Aircraft. You know, our legacy and our heritage, only about 60 miles from here, two brothers in a barn in Baraboo, Wisconsin.
3: Yeah.
7: You know, they found this company then, and they had a dream they could change aviation, and their ambition and their inspiration. So much of that came from EAA. And it was 1987, a little over 35 years ago now, that they first show up with a kit airplane And boy, look how far we've come in that time from a kit all the way to the party you saw last night where, you know, the passion for what we're doing and people getting ready to kick the week off. We have a little saying around on Cirrus Aircraft. To us, it's Christmas in July, so we just can't wait to get started. So we kick it off on Sunday night right with all the folks and the live music, and we're off and running.
2: And I remember those days. I live about 30 miles south of Baraboo, so I remember that this was all starting back then, and looking at the progress then and all the development, it seems like you must be like at full thrust right now.
7: Well, it sure seems like that. We've had some interesting milestones. In fact, we're celebrating some this week. Out on the corner of the booth there is one of a limited edition series of the 9,000th SR that we have made. You know, in that time frame, almost 1999 to now. We're proud to see Vision Jet on the stand as well. Mock-up on the stand you can get into. We're coming up on number 500 on that. And then we also celebrated the milestones in a very, very good way, and that is, you know, in the SR series, in that time frame, over 15 million flight hours, which is just remarkable. But over that time frame, 122 CAPS events have returned 250 folks safely to their families in the SR. We've actually had two CAPS events now on the Vision Jet.
4: CAPS.
7: Same thing. CAPS being the Cirrus Airframe Parachute System.
4: Right, the ballistic parachute.
7: The plane with a parachute. And we love to celebrate that because that's a safe return to their families, and on we go. So several milestones got us kicked off just right. There's an even bigger one, and I bet we'll end up talking about it here in just a minute.
4: Well, there was a big announcement today. Rather than me try to paraphrase it, let me just ask you to kind of give us 30 seconds on it.
7: Thanks, Mike. Today we announced the Cirrus Aircraft Private Pilot Program. And although it's been long requested and long desired, if you look at Cirrus and what we stand for, we are here to grow engagement, grow participation, make the path of entry easier and smoother and more efficient. And we're proud to say this morning that we announced, again, the Cirrus Private Pilot Program. You can now learn to fly and achieve your private pilot certificate uniquely with Cirrus Aircraft and then a complete private pilot syllabus and curriculum.
2: And I'm assuming this is with your own instructors?
7: It is. It's a combination of rich media assets, really almost reimagining the way we think about learning. If you're familiar with the Cirrus Approach Program or Cirrus Embark, those assets, the way we develop them, we've really brought them together and say that's how people want to learn. 3D modeling, things of that nature to create an engaging scenario that includes an instructor. So that's right.
2: So I was involved in airline training for a number of years. And when I first started, our training program was kind of a one-size-fits-all approach. You stand up, you give a lecture to the class, you ask test questions, and that's what everybody got. As the demographics of the industry changed, when I speak of demographics of not only just age, which was a bigger range, but also where people are coming from, we found that it wasn't a one-size-fits-all approach. How do you address that?
7: I think you're on the right track there. You know, at Cirrus, almost everyone, I think, is wanting what fits them personally. You know, it would be a little bit too far to say it's all personalized, but the way we've developed the assets and the way you can engage them on your right time, yet keep you engaged with something called LMS, a learning management system, keep you on track. Quite candidly, the media assets themselves that are the key part of the material program, it's hard to put them down. They're almost fun in ways, but we're trying to look at, you know, modern concepts in learning, the concept of downloading, if you will, you know, the scientific concept of the way we learn and the way we intake information. And then the other piece you're referring to is the unique connection we have with a Cirrus standardized instructor pilot. That is, those two things go hand in hand. And again, that's a little bit more of the tailoring or curating the program for each individual pilot. At the same time, we're still determined to get through, though, on schedule, though, because it's that commitment that gets you there versus just doing it whenever it works and coming at it intermittently. We actually want you to stay committed. That creates the best pilot.
2: Is there some behind-the-scenes acknowledgement that you're trying to maybe address the pilot shortage with this, or is this really about better training, safer pilots?
4: Or increasing the number of Cirrus drivers.
7: You know what? If I can take all of the above, I will.
2: Yeah.
7: I mean, and that is to say that all of us have benefited in the last really two and a half years of more than an uptick in demand in general aviation. We know in COVID, people had, bucket list items, or I've been thinking about doing that. I've been thinking about getting more engaged. But I'll go back to what I said a moment ago, that Cirrus, since day one, has been talking about growing participation and growing engagement. This is that, just not through just the airplane that you see. You know, as we like to say, we reserve the right to innovate in other than just the airplane. And I think this is sort of a hallmark of that. Finally, you're right in that, I'll go back to the airplane for just a moment. Last night we talked about United Airlines, one of the largest in the world, choosing the SR-20 for the United Aviate Academy. I think programs like this, while not in use there today as we just launch it, it is going to bring assets to those that even help increase the pilot population. So sort of to your question a moment ago, it's all the above. We certainly don't mind either that people want to start their Cirrus life. And there's a saying, you know, in the industry, go from zero to hero. Now we can do the whole thing. And if that includes buying a Cirrus aircraft, we'll help you do that too.
4: Yeah.
2: Mike, we're talking about Simmons of Cirrus, and we have a few more questions for you.
4: Yeah, so it's no secret that sometimes the customer experience of being a student pilot is not so great. One of the challenges is being able to stay with the same instructor from beginning to end. And, you know, one of the things that's driving that is that it is difficult for flight schools to hold on to instructors. You're going to need some more certified professionals. How are you approaching that?
7: You know, that's a great question. And the reality is we are growing our hiring of pilots. And Cirrus is not unique in that we certainly are participating in the current demand for pilots. And we know that instructors coming along, some are actually just building hours for airline flight time. And that's fine. At the same time, this program is going to help us grow our total instructor pilot population, because a unique part of it is matching you up and spending some time to get that right fit to the point you're making. 400 CSIPs are, you know, in the U.S. today, and that number is going to grow with this program, as I said this morning. We do spend a little more time in sort of the intake process, in terms of the training process, in terms of our standards for who we're looking for to be a Cirrus pilot, understanding that commitment. So we're actually committed to growing that, but also making sure we get those right matches. And that's some of the work ahead of us, this part of this program, but it's a key part of the program to get that match right.
4: How many locations in the United States are there that are affiliated or could deliver this program?
7: You know, right now, in the high 100s in CTCs at Cirrus Training Center, an actual center. And then number two, I just mentioned 400 Cirrus standardized instructor pilots. Those two combined, a Cirrus standardized instructor pilot can be part of the program. So it can be an individual that we have trained lives to an audited training standard that can be part of the program. So those two numbers combined is really where it takes you, and we intend to grow that.
2: So I'm assuming you're Part 61 from a regulatory standpoint.
7: That's
2: right now.
7: That's
2: right. Will you eventually maybe go to 141, or we don't know yet?
7: Not sure about that. You know, we're 142 in the type rating program for Vision Jets, and, you know, for that part, I think it's premature to say. And again, we might end up working with partners, as I like to say. In some cases, I think Cirrus might be a provider of some of the products and services that we. In other words, we might be an enabler for someone else to use that, tailor it to their program. So it's probably premature to say if we would get to 141
4: so
7: at this point.
4: Is there what's the benefit of being Part 61 at this point in time?
7: And give me a little more information. How do you mean?
4: Flexibility?
7: I think it's flexibility with what our customers are doing, right?
4: Yeah, okay.
2: Yeah, I would agree with that, because once you go down the 141 path, you know, that kind of puts some limits a little bit on what you're doing.
7: That's exactly right. And like I said, I think giving that some thought later, but it might not be that sort of thinking this as just an airline development program today, but I think we will let it grow. We're only on day one.
4: Yeah.
7: So we got a little bit to go.
4: Yeah. It's also common, so what I've seen is that folks will move through various aircraft between initiation and private pilot. And there's sometimes that's to save money. Sometimes that's to gain different kinds of experiences. Do you have a take on that?
7: You know, I think in this case that most of what we see in the program, really stepping back from the airline part for just a moment, but even then, SR-20s especially are prevalent in the institutional or you know, university setting training. But for our customers, whether it's an SR-20 or 22, we see them either self-selecting into the SR platform, and whether it's a 20 or a 22, this program works in both of those ways, and we've actually built it for that.
4: From solo to private, then.
7: That's exactly right. We would intend. In fact, we've even gone to go add into Making the materials uniquely, as we say, Cirrusizing them, whether it's weather theory, aerospace, the pilot handbook of aeronautical knowledge, some things that have been long dated and with simple schematics simple drawings.
4: Yes.
7: We're looking to update those and create the familiarity between the material itself, the content, and Cirrus aircraft. So we're pretty committed to the Cirrus platform.
4: So if we want to see some examples of this, where on the field can we go? We have just a few seconds.
7: We can go up to Cirrus Aircraft and get a demonstration in a booth, and you won't miss the crowd. They're all looking around. It's kicked off pretty well.
4: That's
7: so come on up to Cirrus and visit with us.
2: Congratulations.
4: Todd Simmons, President of Customer Experience for Cirrus Aircraft. Thanks so much for being with us today.
7: Thanks for letting me be here, guys. Great.
4: 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Here's one from AirVenture Oshkosh 2024.
8: Fantastic day, and what a way to round out a Friday on a fantastic week from a, once again, fantastic AirVenture, especially weather-wise. Oh, my gosh.
9: Isn't it beautiful? Yeah.
8: Yeah.
9: Doesn't get better than this.
8: JMG on the fly down at what used to be known as Ultralights. Now we call this the Fun Fly Zone because a lot more stuff happens down here than just Ultralights. It used to be Ultralights. Now you have a myriad of activities down here. Tim Bogenhagen is the EA Member Program Specialist for Communities, and also this week the staff liaison for the Fun Fly Zone. Thanks for joining us and co-hosting with me today.
9: Thank you, Jeff. It's a pleasure to be here. We appreciate you being down here.
8: Yeah, well, there's so much to see and do down here. Why don't you give us a rundown of what this area offers for attendees in the Fun Fly Zone down here in the South End?
9: I'd be happy to. Fun Fly Zone, it's the home, so it's the central base and operation area for Ultralights. And Ultralights can be fixed wing, looks like a nice little airplane, could be a helicopter Ultralight, could be a paramotor where you're foot launching it, literally running into the air and you got a canopy underneath you, could be weight shift trikes. You know, the motorcycles of the sky. You're just shifting your weight around there just like you're riding a motorcycle.
8: Okay.
9: So all these different types of flying machines could be an ultralight. They're down here. Light sport aircraft. So the light end of light sport and a lot of the light sport, which you would think of as maybe a STOL plane. We're looking at a couple of them out here in front. You got the Kit Fox style, the Avid style, and you see many of them with the large tires and, you know, the,
8: they're
9: the
8: doing
9: sponginess,
8: off airport landing stuff.
9: They do off airport stuff. So they're home here. Homebuilt Rotorcraft is the home for all of the Fun Fly Zone. So you got helicopters that are home built. You got gyroplanes that are home built. So they operate here at the Fun Fly Zone. Hot air balloons. Hot air balloons are here. So they're standing up and doing tether operations right next to our barn in the morning or the evening. If the wind is calm, we're talking like under 5 miles an hour.
8: Okay.
9: And then at night, the Twilight Flight Fest, which is an air show basically, conducted by air show operations off of the grass runway. So the neat thing about Fun Fly Zone is there's a grass runway where all of these unique aircraft fly from, including the air show called Twilight Flight Fest.
8: Tell us about the Twilight Flight Fest. Say that fast 5 times.
9: Twilight Flight Fest, Twilight Flight Fest, Twilight Flight Fest. 3, how about that?
8: Yeah, that's enough, right?
9: TFF. Okay, TFF. So, okay, it starts off with the STOL planes, and these are like the big, you know, Super Cubs, Cessna 170s, custom Zeniths, and things like that. The ones that are really designed for short takeoff and landing operations, but yet these are big planes. They're big, heavy planes. A lot of them used in the bush, things like that. So they do a little demonstration out there, and they try and set it down on a line, see how quickly they can stop.
8: Little competition.
9: Little competition.
8: And how long is the grass runway here at the Ultralights?
9: 900-foot landing distance.
8: 900 feet.
9: 900 with obstructions on both ends. Okay. So any pilot knows 900-foot obstructions on both ends. Not a lot of planes
8: short.
9: Go into something like that,
8: right.
9: Do they?
8: But, of course, these STOL airplanes can easily do that.
9: STOLs easily do it.
8: Yeah.
9: Yeah. So then they got paramotors. There's a paramotor team which does, mild aerobatic type formation flying and things like that. They fly at Twilight Flight Fest. It's really neat because they got their paramotors rigged up with LED lights, and they got some smoke systems, so it's a spectacle, basically.
8: Yeah.
9: And they do their thing. We got some skydivers who dive in, and And then we round out the evening with model aircraft flying, and not your traditional model aircraft. It's not what you think of, like you and I would fly. We're talking hardcore aerobatic, 3D, you know, aerobatic type maneuvers that you just look at and shake. And how can anybody coordinate their mind and their fingertips while looking at it to do what they do? It's remarkable.
8: Yeah. During the night air show on the main grounds, we see a drone show. You also have some drone activity down here, don't you?
9: No, sir. Not one. No, you are misinformed on that, my friend.
8: I am.
9: Yeah, no drones down here.
8: So all the LED lights are not drones. They're actually paramotors or paragliders or...
9: Arrhythmia, the aerobatic team on their paramotors, yeah, they have LED lighting on them.
8: Okay.
9: So they become very visible to the people in the crowd.
8: So that's even cooler. It looks a lot like a drone show, but it's actually...
9: It's a manned ultralight vehicle, paramotor.
8: Very cool.
9: Yeah, those guys are running into the sky, and girls. Got a couple girls in there, part of the team as well. And they're actually, have you ever had the dream running into the sky and you're just flying? Have you ever had that dream?
8: No, I've had that falling dream that everyone's had.
9: Oh, that's a nightmare. That's not a dream, that's a nightmare, man. Okay, and you're literally flying. You are the aircraft. Flying like a bird. Paramotors are that, in a sense, because you literally run into the sky.
8: Well, that's a cool lead into the fact that we're going to get to talk to some guys about paramotors later in the show, right? That's very cool.
9: Yeah.
8: And that's becoming a popular part of this segment of aviation, which is the, you know...
9: The light end of aviation, if you will, the affordable end. And this area of the Fun Fly Zone is full of the quote-unquote affordable aviation.
8: Okay.
9: It's a great entry point for people if they want to get into it because the flying machines are easy to learn to fly. They're very stable and docile, so they're very safe. And, you know, they don't cost a lot of money, relatively speaking. So it's a great entry point. Plus, for people like me, I've been flying a long time. You know, I've owned general aviation airplanes, but... I own ultralight style, low and slow aircraft because I love that type of flying.
8: The freedom. It's a different sense of freedom. I mean, any type of flying is freedom, so to speak, from the bonds of the earth, right? But this is more of an experience of a man meets air type
9: of
8: experience.
9: And part of that, I think, is because of the openness of a lot of the flying machines. You get the air and you feel air over your body, kind of like riding a motorcycle if you ride motorcycles. Also, a big thing about it, I think, is the light wing loading of the vehicles and the light aircraft is that I describe it as being a feather in the wind, where wind currents, turbulence, air has an effect on the vehicle. We watch birds fly, right?
8: Mm-hmm.
9: And a lot of times you see a bird flying, and they're kind of like all over the place sometimes, right, when there's a wind? And that's kind of what an ultralight is, doing the same thing. The bird's fully controllable. The ultralight's fully controllable. But you're affected by that light wing loading, and so you feel more connected to the air, is I think what you were kind of referring to.
8: Yeah. Well, let's rehash for the listeners what some different segments of ultralights are as far as the regulations are concerned. So there's some of these aircraft that are flown outside, really, of FAA regulation, correct?
9: I'm sorry. We don't like regulations down here. I don't want to talk about
8: it. We're at the barn.
9: That's verboten. No, regulations, what the heck is that? Okay.
8: We're down on the farm at the barn. There's no regulations
9: down
8: here.
9: There's no regulation down here. No, come on down. We don't have regulations. No, I'm just joking.
8: Speaking of that, we do have
9: a regulation that we operate under.
8: We'll recap about this after the break. We'll cover that. But right now, you know, there's a ton of people around here, and they're not here to watch us, Tim.
9: Look at this. What's going on?
8: They're having a water balloon competition over here called the Battle Zone. And they've got people sitting in chairs that you can't move. Once you pick your space, you can't move. And they have a big tarp up over, like the size of a volleyball net, that you can't see through.
9: Yep.
8: And so one team is lobbing
9: water balloons
8: over the tarp, and trying to hit people on the other
9: side. Hit someone on the other side.
8: Once they hit them, they're out.
9: They're out.
8: And they're wet and out. But
9: These are all our volunteers, too. This is a volunteer game, yeah.
8: Oh, okay. But it's a beautiful sunny day, so getting wet, it's a little warm.
9: We're just having fun.
8: So,
9: Having fun in the Fun Fly Zone.
8: Here.
9: This is what we do.
8: Wow.
9: We have fun.
8: You won't see this at any of the other venues, by the way.
9: No.
8: Yeah,
9: no.
8: Just down here.
9: A little bit more laid back. We just, a little bit more fun, yeah.
8: Right.
9: Yeah.
8: So, real quick, let's just talk about these regulations. Because
9: do we really got to talk regulations?
8: Well, I mean, a little bit.
9: Okay,
8: we really should cover the fact that there is a when you're talking about this freedom of flight.
9: Yeah.
8: Some of the segment down here is free from regulation. That's my point.
9: Yep.
8: Let's talk about the 103 ultralights for just a second here.
9: Federal Aviation Regulation Part 103.
8: So it is a regulation.
9: There is a regulation. Is what we operate under when you operate an ultralight, get ready for this, ultralight vehicle.
8: Okay.
9: We're vehicles. We are not aircraft. These are vehicles. And as a vehicle, we're not required to have pilot certification, medical certification, or certification of the vehicle because it's a vehicle.
8: It's like getting on a dirt bike or a quad.
9: It is.
8: Like that.
9: Yeah. But we are required to only fly over open countryside. We can't fly over cities or groups of people because we don't want to endanger anybody else. We're not certificated, so we need to do it and not endanger anyone else. So we're restricted. We can't fly over towns, cities, open-air assemblies of persons. We can't fly at night.
8: Right.
9: We can't fly in controlled airspace unless we receive permission. So we got some serious restrictions with those tremendous freedoms.
8: Right. Perfect. Great recap of that. And if you want to learn more about ultralights and this exempted type of flying, come down to the Fun Fly Zone. There are a lot of people you can talk to. You can learn more about it. There's a lot of exhibitors. We're going to take a quick break, Tim. We're going to come back, and we're going to talk about the 40th anniversary of Kit Fox, which is a kit-built airplane.
9: Legendary in the community.
8: Mm-hmm. So, On the Fly, J. Mott G. with Tim Bogenhagen. We are down here at the South End. Come see us. 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
3: Here's an EAA Radio interview from Oshkosh 2023. Mike Morgan here with Paul Breidecker.
2: Mike, how you doing?
4: I'm fine. You know,
2: yeah.
4: You and I are sort of about the same age, give or take.
2: I had a different impression.
4: Oh, thank you. Thank you. I suppose that could have cut the other way. My point here is
2: a different impression.
4: We were both sort of children of the space age.
2: Absolutely.
4: And so we have this sort of wide-eyed view that probably shaped for both of us an interest in aviation. It was at a time when we were young and people were accomplishing things that were really the stuff of science fiction.
2: Well, and I watched the Mercury launches. I watched the Gemini program. I watched the Apollo. And, you know, as a 9-year-old watching this develop, I mean, it helped fuel, you know, interest in aviation and space and everything else.
4: One thing that it did for me was make me a fan of instrument panels and buttons, right?
2: Yep, absolutely.
4: So that I was one of those kids who also had a poster from Sporties of a 172 panel on my wall. And from that point forward, looking at, you know, things that made vehicles in air and space go kind of was my interest. Well,
2: we have somebody who can maybe talk more about that.
4: We are joined and are very privileged to have joining us now the Associate Administrator of NASA, Bob Cabana. Bob, welcome so much.
10: Well, thanks for having me. I'm really just a pilot. You know, that's how I define myself. That's all I ever wanted to be since I was 5 years old. Grew up in Minnesota watching a Sunday morning show that used to come on with civil aviation flying around the state, going into St. Cloud and stuff.
2: But you piloted things that a lot of us haven't.
10: Well, I did get to pilot the space shuttle.
2: Yeah.
10: Actually, the pilot is the co-pilot. The commander is the pilot in command.
2: Ah.
10: So when I was the pilot, he's got all the really hard systems. One of the things that you have to do is lower the landing gear. And I managed to do that twice successfully. If you don't, that's career limiting.
2: That's not a resume builder.
10: And so then I got to be the commander twice. So I had one day landing at KSC and one night landing.
4: And I read that you're still qualified as an astronaut. You're still qualified to fly again. Is that
10: right? I can pass the physical, all right? But but I'm not. There's too many folks that are ahead of me in line for the missions coming up. And it's going to be awesome. We're going back to the moon with the Artemis program. We're inspiring a whole new generation. But, you know, the first day in NASA is aeronautics. And as a pilot and a test pilot prior to being an astronaut, I mean, that's where my heart is. And one of the cool things about my job now is that, you know, I don't just worry about human spaceflight. I get to worry about all of what NASA does in aero. And we are doing so many cool things right now.
4: Well, that's our number one question, which is how do you apportion time and money to all these other things that are really important to us as aviators when you've got very huge, complicated, risky things to worry about on the space side?
10: Well, as I said, sustainable aviation, getting to a carbon zero footprint by 2050. You know, the new X-66A, the truss-braced wing, sustainable demonstrator, flight demonstrator, is absolutely going to be awesome. Hopefully we'll be flying that by 2028. We're working on green aviation.

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1: All the hard surfaces, the shape on the wing is a work of art, in my opinion, but it's designed to have a very low shockwave pointed down at the earth, and the bigger shockwave goes up above the aircraft. So what you're going to hear, hopefully, is more like a thud of a car door as opposed to a sonic boom that's breaking windows. And if we can demonstrate this, you know, it could open up supersonic transportation for, you know, continental and over.
2: And Bob, with all the things that NASA's involved in, you need infrastructure, you need talent, you need people to support it. There must be careers available at NASA to fill some of these positions.
1: Absolutely. We are looking for good folks all the time. And I think that's one of the cool things about EAA. It's your educational outreach. It's inspiring the next generation. I can't tell you how many folks talk about you got to envision yourself. You got to see it to want to do it. And how can you not inspire another generation with what you're doing and what we're doing? And we a partnership. You know, I think it's really important. So if anybody wants to work at NASA coming out of college, what I tell them is, while you're in college, apply for the NASA Pathways Internship Program. And come on down and find a NASA center, get accepted into that program, and learn what motivates you, what excites you. And we've got all kinds of fields. And it's not just engineers and aerodynamicists and, you know, rocket scientists. We have other folks that contribute significantly to what we do.
2: We're speaking with Bob Cabana from NASA, and we have more questions for you, if you don't mind.
1: Absolutely. I'm here for you.
3: So it's an interesting succession where NASA does the research, does the brain work, and then makes recommendations to other parts of government and industry. What's the flow of the things that NASA does and finds to application and commercialization? How does that work?
1: Well, NASA does the research in partnership now with a lot of companies. And then, you know, it's non-proprietary. We make that knowledge available to everyone. I look at all the what Robert Whitcomb did out of the Langley Research Center, all the changes to aviation that I can't even think of them all right now, the area rule, winglets, you know, just a ton of things that have made aircraft more efficient, faster, and better. All that technology came from NASA. And as I said, we're working on this low-boom flight demonstrator technology. We're going to be looking at hypersonics for future use. I think that's going to be an important area. It just goes on and on. So we work together to find out what industry needs, where that it can be advanced. And sometimes, like with the X-66, we're in partnership with Boeing. And they have skin in the game as well as us. On some pure research things, we do it and share that knowledge. So it's a flow of information.
3: How do you feel about the sort of the track record of when NASA research findings and advice finally gets to the point of either being a regulation or a law? How well does that work?
1: First off, NASA is not a regulatory agency.
3: Right.
1: You know,
3: right.
1: we don't make the rules.
3: So you're several steps away. You hope that your children, you know, have prosperous lives once they get to the regulators and the Congress.
1: That's true. Absolutely. And, you know, I think that's something that we all have to work on together.
2: Bob, you know, we hear a lot about sustainability in aviation, and a lot of times people have kind of a narrow focus about what sustainability means, you know, focusing on fuel or carbon footprint and things like that. But what you're really talking about at NASA is sustainability of the entire industry by all of these other innovations.
1: Absolutely. They all come together. It's not any one thing. You know, I would also throw out it's the technology that we're developing for airports. NASA developed computer programs that saved, I don't know, it was like, you know, 1 million gallons of gas or something. I'd have to look up. I forgot the exact details. But we ran this out of, they're working it out of Dallas, Fort Worth right now. They did it out of Charlotte, North Carolina. And it was how to integrate ground traffic into the flight system and transition it. And that's the way when you push off the gate, you're not sitting on the airplane for an hour until they feed you in.
3: Yeah.
1: You know, and

0: It's a lot more efficient, it saves gas, and it makes those flying a lot happier.
1: Let me ask you for some advice. All of us are interested in being able to fly in an environment that's as free of regulation and restriction as we'd like. That requires a lot of attention, requires attention from regulators at all levels, and these regulators, they all have, even state and local, they all have a lot of things to worry about. How do we get the focus that we would like to have on the things that would benefit GA?
0: So this is Bob Cabana, private pilot,
1: that's
0: talking.
1: That's exactly what I'm asking.
0: This isn't something that NASA's doing. I think all of us have to, first off, we have to be responsible. When pilots do dumb things, it hurts, because usually it's not always the pilot gets punished. It's everybody else, and a new rule will be made. So I think we as pilots have to be responsible in how we operate our aircraft, and that we do it in a safe manner and follow the existing rules. But I think it's also very important, EAA and AOPA, lobby Congress. I think what we're doing as far as aviation fuels, everything else, is really important to continue to have a voice with those on the Hill that do make the regulations.
2: And you make such an excellent point about being responsible, and we're all ambassadors of this industry at one part or another. And everybody that's out here, all of the people that we're associated with, we all have a role to do that and to do it right. And if we do that, it makes a cleaner path for everybody.
0: Amen.
2: Yeah.
1: The NASA Pavilion is a wonderful collection of a whole bunch of the programs that you talked about today.
0: All the new technologies, electric aircraft, small core engines, the low boom flight demonstrator, air mobility. I wish everybody had a chance to walk through there and talk to the experts that have come from across the NASA research centers and hear firsthand from them why we're doing this and how it's going to make aviation better.
1: Bob Cabana, who is the Associate Administrator of NASA, thank you so much for visiting with us today.
0: Thank you so much for having me. Hey, I got to say one other thing. I have been trying to come to this for years. I have a good friend that won the grand prize with his Long Easy one time. He wanted me to fly up with him. Other folks have. This is my very first air venture.
1: Wonderful.
0: I've been flying for many years. I've been to Sun and Fun, close to home. And I've never been here, and I'm coming back. You guys are doing a great job. Thank you.
2: Thank you.
1: Have a great week. You're listening to EAA Radio. Here's an interview from 2016.
3: Fast Eddie here in the studios at EAA Radio. And in front of me here today, I have Commissioner Edwin Fountain of the World War I Centennial Commission. How are you today, Edwin?
4: Doing fine, Fast Eddie. How are you?
3: I'm doing good.
4: Well, we were chartered by Congress in 2013 and given the mission of orchestrating a proper observation in this country of the centennial of the war. The United States didn't enter the war until April 1917, so officially we kick off our centennial next year. But we've taken on as our mission two things, education and commemoration. Too few Americans know much about World War I, which was really the most consequential event in both U.S. and world history of the last 100 years. And second, commemoration to honor and recognize the service of 4.7 million American men and women who served in the war and 116,000 who died.
3: It was also the start of military aviation as well. How are you going to be featuring that in your celebration?
4: Well, it's one of the many stories that we tell about the history of the war, which has so many facets, but aviation is an important one of them. And I talked about the official start of the American Centennial being next year, but the unofficial start was really in April of 2016, because 100 years ago, in April 1916, seven Americans volunteered to fly for the French Air Service in World War I, and they formed the core of what became known as the Lafayette Escadrille, and a larger group called the Lafayette Flying Corps. And that was about 240 Americans, ultimately, who flew for the French before the U.S. entered. And after the U.S. did join the war, a number of those flyers came over and began flying for the Army Air Service. And about 69 of those men died in combat for both the French and the U.S. 49 of them are buried at the Lafayette Escadrille Memorial outside Paris. In 2018, we will be highlighting the Battle of Saint-Mihiel Salient in September of 1918, which was really the first full-scale deployment of American air power in support of a major ground offensive in the war. And then in between, we're partnering with the League of World War I Aviation Historians. We're actually meeting out at the Dawn Patrol in Dayton later this fall. And so there'll be a number of activities to highlight the the advances in aviation in World War One.
3: Well, this celebration that you're doing, where is that going to be held?
4: Well, the Dawn Patrol will be at Dayton. That's their annual World War One air show. We don't have much of a physical presence. We were formed by Congress, but given no money by Congress. So like most organizations today, a lot of what we're doing is virtual. On our website, actually, is a very comprehensive timeline of aviation milestones in World War One across all the combatant nations, not just the United States, but Germany, France, England, and others. And it tracks the history of a lot of the famous aces of the war, a lot of the technological developments. And that's on our website, www.1cc.org. It's a permanent presence that people can go to and learn a lot about the role of aviation in World War One.
3: What is so important about World War One? It was 100 years ago. It's ancient history.
4: Well, that's a question we get a lot, and it's important for two key respects. The first is World War One defined the subsequent 100 years of history, both in this country and abroad. World War One saw the collapse of four different empires, and in the process unleashed a lot of conflicts and tensions that continue to affect the world today. So when you think about the current crises in Iraq and Syria, those countries, their borders were drawn by the French and British during World War One. All of those countries, all those border conflicts came out of World War One. And so you can't understand the geopolitical situation we deal with today without understanding that history. Here at home, World War One transformed the United States from being an inwardly focused, debtor, agrarian nation, safe behind the barriers of two oceans on either side, to a outwardly focused, industrial nation, and brought us into world affairs in a way that we never have retreated from. The second reason to remember World War One is because of the very scale of the service and sacrifice of Americans. We lost more men in combat, 53,000 men, in about 6 months of serious fighting in World War One than we lost in the entire 8 years of the Vietnam War. We don't have images. We don't have the Hollywood depiction of that war like we do the later wars. And so it's important to use this centennial to bring home to the American people that the courage and heroism and sacrifice of that generation of veterans was every bit as profound as that of later veterans that we commemorate.
3: Most people are familiar with World War One only through the Peanuts comic strip, Snoopy versus the Red Baron. In reality, there's a lot more to it than that.
4: Well, there sure is. The Meuse-Argonne Offensive in late fall 1918 that helped bring an end to the war is to this day the largest battle in American military history. We lost three times as many men in the Meuse-Argonne as we lost in the Battle of the Bulge. We were losing 10,000 men a month in World War One, which is more than we've lost in the last 15 years. And we just don't have those images. World War II has all the newsreels. It has all the great Hollywood films that came out in the 40s and 50s, all the way through to Band of Brothers and Saving Private Ryan. The Korean War had MASH. Vietnam we saw on our TV screens on the nightly news. We have Apocalypse Now and Platoon and other films. There are a lot of World War One films in the 20s and 30s. But they've really receded in our consciousness, and we're trying to bring the war back during the centennial.
3: And aviation played a great role in it, because when World War One broke out, we were just barely flying.
4: It was less than 11 years after the Wright brothers. Men started flying over the Western Front. You know, in the air show right now, there's some great World War One aircraft, and you can see they are not that far removed from the very first days of aviation. So the technology was developing. The tactics were developing. It was during the war that the Germans figured out how to synchronize a machine gun with the blades of a propeller so that a pilot could have a direct line of sight, point his plane at an enemy, and shoot through his propellers without disabling the aircraft. They went from an observation role to an aerial dogfight role, and then really to the beginnings of combined arms, where aviation was providing direct support to infantry and artillery on the ground as part of a combined offensive. And we saw that really for the first time at a large scale for the United States in the Battle of the San Miguel Salient. Anyone interested in aviation has to be interested in World War One.
3: There's a lot of people that came out of World War One that went on to greatly influence World War II. The people I'm thinking of are German, Hermann Göring. I think it was Hans Udet who got his start in World War One. Of course, Göring became infamous in the Nazi regime, and Hans Udet.
4: Right, he was one of the great German aces of World War One. The other big name to come out is Billy Mitchell, father of the American Air Force.
3: And Eddie Rickenbacker was also involved, Indianapolis racer, aviator, and the founding of Eastern Airlines to the war.
4: That's exactly right. And then on the ground, you've got George Marshall, George Patton, Harry Truman, and Dwight Eisenhower. The time between World War One and World War Two was a very short period of time. It was 20 years. And, of course, most people attribute the cause of World War Two to a lot of the decisions that were made after World War One. And so, again, you cannot understand that history without understanding World War One and its consequences.
3: If you look at the history history enough, you realize that World War II was kind of sort of a continuation of World War I.
4: People say that in time it will be referred to as the 30 Years War of the 20th century, that it really was a single conflict about German desire to expand its influence in Europe and around the world, and the desires of Russia and France, as well as Great Britain, to contain Germany. And so it really was one single conflict with a 20-year halftime. Different ideologies at different points of the war. One was a war between empires, and then you had a war between fascism on the one hand and the democratic allies and their ally of convenience, communist Russia. And then, of course, the Cold War itself is a consequence of World War I. The Russian Empire fell after the war, gave rise to one revolution, and the second revolution, the communist revolution. And so the post-World War II history of our conflict with the Soviet Union itself ties directly back to World War I.
3: And of course, General Patton, who was a World War I and World War II veteran, he called it right.
4: He wanted to keep on marching to Moscow. That's
3: he
4: right.
3: He did. He said point blank that the next greatest enemy we were going to have was Russia.
4: Well, and the Germans made overtures toward us toward the end of the war to reach a ceasefire with Britain and the United States and collectively turn our attention to Russia because they saw that threat coming from Russia as well.
3: And this is all traceable back to World War I. It's amazing sometimes how it works when you can look back in 2020 hindsight.
4: Absolutely right.
3: So now you've got this underway. Do you have any kind of a permanent memorial or anything planned?
4: We do. We have in Washington, D.C., national memorials to the three other great wars of the 20th century, World War II, Korea, and Vietnam. And Congress has authorized us to establish a national memorial to World War I. The site will be on Pennsylvania Avenue, which is the great diagonal boulevard between the Capitol and the White House. We will be anchoring the western end of that boulevard, one block from the White House, two blocks off the National Mall. It is already a memorial to General John Pershing, who was the commander of the American Expeditionary Force in World War I. And we will be redeveloping that site into a more comprehensive memorial, again, to honor the service of the almost 5 million men and women who served and the 116,000 who died in the war. And so the design process for that memorial is underway, and as is the fundraising. This memorial will receive no taxpayer dollars in the form of a congressional appropriation. It will be paid for entirely by private donation. So we hope your listeners will want to support that project. They can visit our website at www.1cc.org and make a donation to the cause. We're also encouraging folks to get involved at their local and state levels. We're standing up state centennial commissions in all 56 states and territories. We're making an active push to bring attention to the local World War I memorials that are all around the country, often hidden in plain sight. They're memorials that people walk past, drive past every day and don't really notice or realize what they are. But on most of those memorials are listed the names of the men from that community who went and fought and died in the war. And those are our grandfathers and great-grandfathers and our neighbors, and all history is local. And so we hope that people will engage in the history of World War I in their own community, in their own interest areas like aviation, and from that be drawn to a broader appreciation of the war.
3: Well, it sounds like a very ambitious project for sure. And, of course, you know, the World Wide Web will help get it all out. And I wish you good luck.
4: Well, thanks very much, Fast Eddie. I appreciate it.
3: You're listening to Commissioner Edwin Fountain of the World War I Centennial Commission. My name is Fast Eddie, and this is EAA Radio.
1: Let's take a listen to a classic interview from 2019.
5: Indeed, Digital Dave.
3: And I'm still Fast Eddie.
5: That's debatable, the fast part.
3: Well, you know, if you...
5: There's another word that would go in front of that very well,
3: if
5: half.
3: If you would keep me off the floor of the camper in
5: yes,
3: the storms.
5: Yes, we sheltered in place last night,
3: we
5: as
3: did.
5: They say. Anyway, we are joined by the crew from BlackFi. Why don't you guys introduce yourselves, because I don't know you.
6: Good morning. It's Marcus Lang, CEO of Opener, and...
7: I'm Greg. I'm head of software engineering.
8: I'm Gina, and I'm operations engineer.
5: Cool. Now, you guys have a very radical-looking aircraft. The one thing I always... I love the round bottom, but I always wonder, does it do this? You know, does it rock back and forth when you land, or are there feet to stabilize it?
6: It's actually quite interesting. It just basically lands and on the keel, and then it pivots to one or the other side of the winglets. So it's actually supported at two points.
5: Okay. What's the concept behind the BlackFi? What's the intended mission? There's the term.
6: Black Fly is an ultralight aircraft, which basically means that pretty well everybody at the air show is legal to operate it with or without a pilot's license. And it's designed as a recreational sport vehicle, and it allows people to experience vertical takeoff and cruise flight from basically where you are to where you want to go.
5: Okay, so everybody here is eligible, huh?
9: Oh, yeah.
5: I'm sure they'd love to let me try.
9: No, they definitely would. Not after putting me on the floor last night.
5: There you go.
9: I spent an hour there yesterday talking to various people, and I'm impressed with the design. But the one thing I noticed is that is an option for a BRS chute. You people have a lot of faith in your propulsion system here. I know you're triple redundant, but, you know, in the aviation business, we all know stuff happens. This doesn't worry you?
6: The ballistic parachute is the warm and fuzzy that everybody wants to have.
9: Well, yeah, because if you have a catastrophic failure, I'm not saying you're going
5: to. Wait a minute. He said warm and fuzzy that everybody wants to have.
9: Yeah.
5: Meaning he believes it is unnecessary because he's got enough redundancies built into the systems.
9: Oh, you would go there, wouldn't you?
5: Darn right I would.
9: Well, you know, it's always good to have a last resort, you know, the absolute last ditch effort to save your butt, because I don't really know at the altitudes that you're flying this thing at that a regular backpack-style parachute would be a good thing to have.
6: We actually use an airbag inflator, and we fire the ballistic parachute out about 40 feet into the air. It happens very, very quickly, and the two most recent tests we did were either 10 feet or 60 feet full inflation.
5: So wow. You actually got an airbag cushion under the machine.
6: It's actually an inflator. And
5: right.
6: And what it does is it fires the whole ballistic parachute and drogue chute and everything
5: okay.
6: as a unit up, and then the aircraft comes down under parachute.
9: Well, now you're building this whole thing in-house. There's a picture over at your booth of like 250 wings. The electronics and the motors and everything about it, they're all done in-house too, aren't they?
7: That's correct, yeah.
9: Where do you guys come up with the design for this stuff? I mean,
5: they've got a vending machine over there. You pop a quarter in and new design comes out.
9: There you go. It's either that or they have three very deranged people in a dark room.
5: That's exactly it. They throw raw meat in once a week.
9: Large quantities of alcohol, you know, and hey, we got a thing. But I noticed I was talking to a bunch of people in here. I was talking to Tim yesterday, and he was saying that all of the stuff that you guys have on this with regards to the propulsion systems is proprietary. It's not off-the-shelf stuff. You guys design and build this in your facility.
6: The reason we do that is because our propulsion systems are the most powerful in the world for their size. And we control the technology, and we can control the quality of the product. And that is, as everybody can appreciate, extremely important when you're building electric aircraft.
5: Do you foresee this as a fun fly vehicle or a work commuter vehicle?
6: It's an ultralight. It can only be a fun fly vehicle. But I think we can all see the potential for these type of vehicles for many other tasks.
5: Okay. I'd love to take it and fly it to work.
9: Well, they have a simulator there, but they were smart in not letting me fly it because I crash things.
7: Anyone can fly this. It's really easy.
9: You've never seen me fly.
5: So
9: trust me.
5: I'm assuming that all of you have had a turn?
7: On the simulator, absolutely.
5: Okay.
7: The actual aircraft, we're training people up in groups, but there will be opportunities for
5: nice.
7: People.
5: Nice.
9: Sounds like fun to me. Where do I sign up?
5: Yeah.
6: Why don't you come by this morning and do the same flights that we basically did on Tuesday at the air show?
5: There you go.
9: That's right. You guys did fly one out here on Tuesday. I'm sorry I missed that.
6: 7-year-old kids, it takes about 5 minutes for them to learn to fly. But if you've got a pilot's license and experience, it takes about 8 or 9 because we have to unlearn a few things.
5: Yeah, I was going to say, adults longer. Yeah.
9: Well, you know, now that's another question. Okay, I've flown fixed wing and helicopter, both model and full size. And the transition between all of that's pretty simple stuff. And then I transferred to drones, and I found out that they were just a total breeze to fly, very easy compared to a helicopter. How does your aircraft compare to, say, flying a drone?
6: It's very, very easy to fly. And the other part about our vehicle is the landings and the takeoffs are all automated. So every operator makes a perfect landing and does perfect takeoffs, especially when people are watching.
9: Yeah. Oh, boy, do I need that help.
5: Yeah, that's actually what it's called, the people watching button.
9: Yeah, there it is. It has two positions, takeoff and landing.
5: There you go.
6: We also have a couple extra buttons in there. One is a return to home button.
5: Oh,
6: so
5: I like that.
6: If you're flying, you go like, where did I come from? You just press the return to home button, and it takes you right back.
5: Careful. I can see someone taking off and saying, man, I'm tired.
9: Yep, exactly.
5: Press the button and take a nap.
6: Well, what actually happened to our show is about halfway through my routine, it was getting pretty hot in there, and I thought, this is about the time to press return to home. And then I can just sit there and relax and let the aircraft come back to its takeoff location.
9: Oh, I could just see it. You sit there, you push the return to home button, the bar comes out, you get a cold beer.
5: Yeah, right,
9: beer.
5: A drink. No, my luck, I'd press return to home and the thing would say, updating.
9: Yeah. You know, I see a very great future for this machine in James Bond movies.
5: Oh, definitely. Definitely. It's got to be
9: you
5: in there.
9: You might want to pursue that.
5: Yes.
9: Because, you know, just like what they did with the BD-5 jet, all of a sudden, look at this bad boy. It unfolds. Whee! Off you go.
6: There's also another wonderful feature, and that's for people that fly for the first time, and that's the demo flight. And that was the...
5: So literally, you just sit back and let it show you what it can do.
6: Sorry, you have to press the trigger and one of the buttons.
5: Oh, that's
9: the horror.
5: Difficult. George Jetson is here, man. Now, will this fold into a briefcase? It's not
9: we
5: quite
9: said,
5: yet.
9: We said James Bond, not George Jetson.
5: Well, we're almost there.
9: We are.
5: We're almost there. Future plans besides rollout? I mean, are you considering a two-place? That won't meet one of three requirements, though, will it?
6: That's the problem.
5: Yeah.
6: So we're just focused on the ultralight category right now. And as a personal aerial vehicle, it's for essentially anybody that would like to be able to fly an aircraft, VTOL from their property. And
5: it works for me.
9: Yeah. I'm in.
5: Does it have high rates? That's what every modeler wants to know. High rate controls that make it more maneuverable.
9: You do not roll this. You do not loop this.
5: Trust me.
6: The aircraft is incredibly flexible when it comes to controls. But the problem is that we test to a very large flight envelope, and then we dramatically restrict that for the general population. And the demonstrations that we did was basically just a small fraction of what the human flight envelope is.
9: In other words, it has a sticker on it that says, don't try this at home.
5: Yeah, right.
9: Listen, people, you know, you need to take that into account because there are a lot of crazy pilots out there.
5: Yeah, but what he's saying is the machine won't let you.
9: You can
5: throw the stick any way you want. It's going to say, no, I'm not going past 10 degrees bank. Sorry.
9: I hate when that happens.
5: Yeah. There'll be hackers out there. Oh, you know, if you do this.
9: So one of the questions that I have is the batteries. Where are you storing the battery packs on this thing?
7: The batteries are in the wings, so they're distributed. The weight is distributed around the aircraft.
9: So there's no battery packs in the fuselage at all. The pilot is protected from any battery calamities that may happen.
7: That's right.
6: And they're also in isolated pods. So that
5: each motor has its own pack?
6: Has actually two. So if there's a problem with one pack, it right away is isolated, and you can still have full performance from the remaining pack.
9: And you get the red light on the dashboard that says rut-row.
5: Low fuel.
9: Yeah.
6: If you have a problem with one pack, that's usually just a yellow caution, it's not a red.
5: Okay.
9: I would say, but it is an indication that you need to land immediately.
6: Precaution.
5: You take it, you know, the little check engine light comes on.
9: Oh, jeez. Check battery light.
5: There. Exactly.
9: What kind of batteries are you using on this thing?
8: We're using lithium ion batteries.
9: Lithium ions?
5: Okay. Not lithium polymer, though.
6: Lithium polymer.
8: Lithium polymer.
5: Okay, they are lipos.
9: Okay. Yeah, because, you know, it's a very widely used battery. And, of course, without the proper battery care, they have a tendency to explode.
5: Yeah, they get excited.
9: They do. I've seen quite a few model pilots that have abused them, and it doesn't end well.
6: We've actually been flying lithium polymer now for over 10 years, and we design and build our own battery management system, and we're very conservative on that approach, and we've actually never had a failure of a battery in flight ever.
5: Good.
9: We like that.
5: Okay, real quick, we're out of time. Where can we find more out about the Blackfly?
6: You can go online to opener.aero. And we have lots of information, but please come by our booth. It's 500?
7: Booth 500.
6: Booth 500.
5: All right.
6: And fly our sim and experience the same thing that we experienced demonstrating for you guys on
5: Tuesday. We'll be there.
9: I'll come back.
5: All right, this is Digital Dave.
9: And Fast Eddie.
5: And this is EAA Radio.
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11: On their website, Bill Dream Fly, Brady Lane, and Caleb Eirig describe themselves as just two normal guys in their 20s. Are you guys still in your 20s?
12: Just barely.
11: All right. If by normal, I presume you mean two guys who build airplanes. Every week, they let the world in on a building session of a Bearhawk. You can watch them. You can ask questions and comments. You can see them make mistakes, maybe.
12: Oh, we make mistakes.
13: Only perfect ones.
12: Yes. There's a story.
11: You know, if you've ever thought of building a kit plane, I highly recommend it. You get a real good feel for what's involved. Because, you know, if you zip around the area here, you think you can never build this. I mean, there's some perfect airplanes out there. Which I wonder if that can dissuade people from ever trying to build.
13: I think it, if anything, it maybe gives you an appreciation, too. I just talked to a guy this morning that went to a sheet metal shop and did a little widget with some sample rivets and stuff, and he said, now I understand, as he walks around and looks at the plane, what it takes.
11: We were talking about that the other day, that little, was it a little aileron they made, or just a little,
13: he did a little just bent spar thing,
11: and that sort of thing. He's going to go home and show that to his wife. You know, and she's going to go, oh, that's nice, dear. That's how it's going to work. So they're with me now, obviously. You're sitting around one day, you said, let's build an airplane. Is that how it went?
12: Actually, it's been a dream of mine for a long time to own my own aircraft. But I knew, I don't have the skills to do it. You know, I didn't grow up tinkering in the shop, And so the thought of what would I ever build, and I didn't trust myself to do it alone. Yeah. And then I bumped into Caleb in a hardware store one day. And that's kind of where it all sparked.
11: You were looking for plane parts? And
13: I definitely like projects. I built a hovercraft in high school with some guys, and I like working on cars. And it's one of those things where I don't necessarily have the skills when I start a project, but I just jump in and kind of develop them as I go. So I'd never built a plane before, but I knew I wanted to build one. And I ran into Brady, and I wasn't necessarily looking for a building partner, but I knew he worked at EAA, and I said, hey, here's this plane I'm looking into build. It's called a Bearhawk. Have you at least heard of it? Have any opinion on it? And he said, actually, yeah, I know about the Bearhawk. And if I was to build a plane, that's what I'd want to build.
11: Yeah. Now you, and that's Caleb, by the way, are an engineer, right?
13: Yes. Yep. I'm a mechanical engineer. I am not an aeronautical engineer.
11: No, but you know parts and things. I mean, there's a different thinking. Engineers build great airplanes. Because they've all told me they do.
13: I've been warned. Brady was warned right away about building with an engineer.
12: Yeah, they cautioned me. In fact, some technical counselors here at EA said, don't ever build with an engineer. They'll try to redesign the whole aircraft.
13: It's true. I mean, as soon as I saw the plans, I was like, oh, maybe I could tweak this. Maybe I can tweak that.
11: And Brady's the multimedia guru at EAA. So there's that, you deal with the creative side of things. Yeah. So you got the, left brain, right brain thing going. Does that work for you and that sort of thing?
12: We complement each other very well. Yeah. When we decided to do this project, in a similar vein of the Learn to Fly blog I did several years ago, to show people that it's doable, to show them the process, let people take a look inside what it takes to become a pilot. That was successful to show people flight training. And here I am learning new skills, learning how to rivet, learning how to work with sheet metal, learning how to weld, learning how to use some tools I've never used before, even a router I never used before this project. And so I wanted to show people how doable building an aircraft can be. And it really is. I mean, within the first couple of years, we've used a hammer and a drill press and just basic tools. And the best response we get is when people say, hey, it's surprisingly doable. And it really is.
11: Have people, because they watch your, I'll call it your show when you do it live, have they started their own project? Are you aware of anyone who said, yeah, I can do it myself, so I am going to try to do it? And then has that worked that you know of?
13: Yeah, I was talking to a guy We've actually met several of our viewers in person, but this particular one, PT, has, as of today, ordered plans for a Sonics.
11: Oh, no kidding.
13: Yep.
11: As of today, today.
13: Well, I don't know if he ordered them today, but they are now ordered.
11: Because of you guys.
13: Within the last couple months.
12: And there's probably, I don't know, a dozen of those stories of people who are kind of on the fringe and they're thinking about it. They just want to look inside and see a genuine, you know, a real, what is it really like to build an airplane?
11: Yeah.
12: And we don't, we don't fake anything. I mean, we're just really down there building.
11: So when you're building, and I know you have to concentrate on an airplane, but I mean, are you thinking about the audience and maybe convincing them one way or the other, or scaring them, or being alert to that sort of thing?
12: We're probably too comfortable in front of the audience.
11: Really?
12: Oh, yeah.
13: It's like if you had your friend down there, you know, talking to you while you were building.
11: Yeah.
12: So we're very candid. We interact with them. People ask questions. We, you know, if we have a bad day at work, we're talking about our bad day at work. But, I mean, that's what you do in the shop. You know, you kind of decompress. You build. You laugh. You tell aviation stories. And that's what we do in the shop. So people interact with us via the chat room. We talk back to them.
13: They get to see our mistakes.
12: They do. We make mistakes.
11: Yeah, I want to talk about that. I'll come back with that in just a second.
13: Maybe we don't.
11: Yeah, it's all right. There's a lock on the
12: door. Hey, that's part of building.
11: Yeah, that is. Brady Lane is with us. Caleb Eyrig is with us. We're talking about building airplanes, and these guys are doing it in front of a big audience. And we'll talk more about that in just a second here on EAA Radio.
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15: Yes, it is. And Tim Bogenhagen from the EAA, he is the staff liaison for the Fun Fly Zone, which is where we are today, south. You just come south and get on a tram or walk, and you're going to bump into the Wayfinding Tower for the Fun Fly Zone. And we're at the barn. We used to say back when it was ultralights and only ultralights.
16: On the farm.
15: We said we were on the farm.
16: This used to be a horse barn right here, and it was a private farm. And, yeah, this was back in the day when EAA first started. This whole area was farm fields.
15: Yeah. Well, it still kind of is.
16: In a way, yeah, but it's still a barn.
15: Yeah, that's right.
16: But it's our headquarters now for the ultralight operation.
15: Very cool. So, Tim, we have lined up some pretty cool people to talk to on the show today. And let's start here with Larry.
16: Yeah, we got Larry Wenning here with us. And Larry is one of the pilots that flew his privately owned aircraft into convention. And Larry's a longtime volunteer in the area also. He's part of our judging program where he judges ultralights and light sport aircraft. So he's got a keen eye for knowing details and things that are right, things that are wrong, good craftsmanship. He's got a real talent for that. And he flew in his Kit Fox. And, you know, I don't want to steal his thunder and talk too much about it. But this year is special for Kit Fox because it's their 40th anniversary since they first were introduced in 1984.
17: That's so, correct. Yep.
16: So I can look right here, and I used to be able to see before we had the tarp put up for the
17: behind
16: balloon.
17: The battleship tarp there.
16: Tell me about Mangy Fox. Tell me about your airplane.
17: Mangy Fox is a fun airplane. I've had that for a number of years. Bought it as basically a derelict airplane and brought it home, tore it all apart. And my good friend Steve, I invited him over to my house when I first brought it home. And I'm like, well, I'm going to work on this thing and get it going again, and I'd like you to check me out in it. And he's like, yeah, what is this? And it's like, well, it's a Kit Fox. And he said, well, that's kind of a mangy fox is what it is. And it stuck.
16: That stuck.
17: It
16: stuck.
17: However, it's gone through quite a bit of a transformation over the years. From 2009 when I bought it to 2015 when it had its second first flight, it went through quite a transformation.
16: So you've been flying now for 9 years since you rebuilt
17: this airplane. I've been flying now for 9 years.
16: That's taken a lot of adventures with that Airbus. Mm-hmm.
17: Share with us
16: some of your adventures.
17: I've had it out to Idaho a couple of times, up to the Frank Church Wilderness area, all of the backcountry strips that Idaho is famous for. I've had it down to Sun and Fun. I've had it out to Kitty Hawk, North Carolina. So we've been all over the place.
16: Yeah, and that's not exactly a fast cross-country plane, is it?
17: No, it's not fast, but it's not too bad. We can cruise about 100 miles an hour.
15: It's slow and slow, it's actually faster than a Cub, Tim.
17: Yep, faster than a Cub.
16: Cubs can't do 100 miles an hour?
15: No. Straight down, maybe.
16: Why would anyone want one of those things, then?
15: Well, because why wouldn't they want one of those?
16: I know.
15: Classic
16: So you're doing 100 miles an hour. What kind of engine do you have in that?
17: My airplane, I have a 912 Rotax, which is kind of the stalwart for the light sport arena.
16: Those are nice engines.
17: They are wonderful engines. Yeah. Wonderful.
16: And they've earned a really good reputation for reliability,
17: yes,
16: haven't they?
17: Yes, they definitely have. It's a perfect match for a lot of these light sport airplanes, and even lighter than light sport, because the power to weight is there, the reliability is there. It's getting hard now to find two-stroke engines anymore for the smaller airplanes.
16: Right.
17: These 912s have kind of filled that niche.
15: Well, they're
17: between
15: more
17: reliable. Real ultralights. Yeah. And the certificated planes.
16: Yeah. Now, talking about the Kit Fox, didn't that originally come out with a two-cycle engine?
17: The original Kit Fox is the Model 1 Kit Fox, was birthed from the Avid Flyer prior to it, which celebrated an anniversary last year, and was kind of marketed originally as an ultralight. Now, it was what they called back in the day a fat ultralight, which it really didn't make the 254-pound empty weight thing, but It was an outgrowth of the guys who had the ultralight planes and really enjoying them and wanted something that was a little bit more airplane.
15: For our listeners' benefit, when you say ultralight plane, we're talking about like the old Quicksilvers and, you know, the more rustic, fly in the wind experience.
16: Less like a flying lawn chair, which you're describing. Sometimes you say ultralight, you think flying lawn chair, right? Yeah.
17: That's how my wife used to describe my Quicksilvers. Yeah, it's a lawn chair with a fan on the back of it.
16: Well, what about the Mangy Fox? Is that a lawn chair with a fan on the back?
17: That's a little more substantial than that. It's got a heater in it. I fly it in the wintertime.
16: You got a heater in it.
17: Yeah. Got skis on it. We fly it in the snow.
16: You're from Wisconsin, so that's
17: correct.
16: A big deal, right?
17: Yep. So it's
15: out racing the snow machines.
17: Oh, yeah. It's fun to fly down to the frozen lakes and fly along with the guys on the sleds down there and so on. They get a big kick out of it.
16: Now,
17: so,
16: what's special about coming to AirVenture and the Fun Fly Zone? Why do you bring Mangy Fox in here?
17: My goodness. What isn't special about being down here at the Ultralight Farm? It's the only place on the field where you can fly in and you can fly your airplane during the week. You don't have to pack up and leave in order to fly during the week. We have flying sessions twice a day. You sit through a briefing and learn the rules to operate in our airspace down here, and you can operate through the pattern out here off the ultralight field. It's a great time. It's a wonderful time down here with a little airplane that's I don't know. It's just fun. It's just the fun.
15: And they look like fun. I mean, they look. You stand in front of one and look at it, and you think that looks fun.
16: I
15: love the round motor look, you know, the traditional Kit Fox round
17: That is the traditional Kit Fox look, is the round motor look. There's a bit of a story behind that.
15: Well, it's differentiating itself from the Avid, of course.
17: Correct, yeah. They're initially, when Kit Fox separated from Avid, they were, definitely. Yeah. Even more than that, full brothers. They originally was a little six-cylinder radial engine that they were trying to develop to go in the Kit Fox that never came to fruition, never really matured enough to be worthy of it. And the 582 slid into that notch, and they just kept the round cowl for the look.
15: Right.
17: And it became, kind of a trademark look for them.
15: Well, you know, those Rotaxes are now so popular that they're ending up in certified airplanes now, certified engine now. And so a lot of the new ASTM standard aircraft that are coming out of Europe, Eastern Europe, and everywhere, really, most of them are coming with certified Rotax motors in them.
17: That is correct, yeah. The nice thing with the Rotax engines, for at least the European rules, they have a lot of noise restrictions and things, and you can see with a lot of these airplanes, they fly over there so quiet. You can fly in and out of an airstrip that's in a neighborhood that you don't even have the noise issues at all that you would with a certificated type airplane or a Cub or something like that. The old chug-a-lug Continentals in them chug like an old John Deere B tractor.
16: Right. They're pretty fuel efficient too, aren't they?
17: Very much so. I can fly along with my airplane at 100 miles an hour, and I'm burning usually 3.5 to 4.5 gallons
15: an
17: hour.
15: That's fantastic. Yeah.
16: And do you prefer 100 low lead or auto gas?
17: Well, the Rotax does not really care for the lead in the 100 low lead fuel, so we usually run 92 octane auto gas. Out here on the field, we've got Swift, which is a wonderful fuel for these engines as well. and I'm keeping my fingers crossed that they eventually come out with that lead-free aviation fuel replacement, which will be great.
15: It's just not quite certified yet, but they're already testing it. Mm-hmm. So
16: there's one thing that I just love about the Kitfox design, and that is the folding wing. Tell me about the folding wing.
17: The folding wing was definitely one of the sales features of the airplane back in the day. There's actually molded into the tail section of the airplane. There's fittings where you can put a trailer tongue on the back of it, and you can hook up the back of the airplane to the trailer hitch on the back of your car and pull it home. Kitfox used to have, years ago, they had a promotional video of you haul the airplane from your garage to the airport and fold out the wings and go flying.
16: On its own landing gear without a trailer.
17: On its own landing gear without a trailer.
16: Doesn't that sound great? I mean, I want to do that. I'm sorry.
15: And I'm thinking, I'm just daydreaming here as you guys are talking about this fantastic airplane that is now 40 years old.
16: 40 years old.
15: Floats on my dock.
16: Ooh, floats.
15: I think it would be a great float airplane.
17: Kitfox makes a wonderful float plane. Whether they're the amphib floats or even the straight floats, they do very, very well off the water. There's usually one or two down at the seaplane base over the years. One of the guys down at the seaplane base, Paul Seehafer,
15: is our
17: guru for floats with Kitfoxes and actually a lot of light planes. But, they make a wonderful, wonderful float plane. They do very well off the water. The Stoll properties allow them to get off the water fairly quickly, and being light, they're maneuverable, and yeah, they handle floats very well.
15: About the same weight as a big three-place jet ski, huh, you would think?
17: Well, empty weight on my airplane is 700 pounds.
15: Okay,
17: which at the time when I still had it was less than my motorcycle.
15: Okay.
17: My motorcycle weighed 725 pounds.
16: Yep. So 700 pounds is what the original J3 Piper Cubs weighed coming out of the factory with a 65-horse engine.
15: Right, before everybody started putting stuff in them. Yeah.
16: Yep. He's got the same weight with 100 horse.
17: And a lot more technology in the wing and so on.
16: That, a lot more performance.
17: That gives a heck of a lot of performance. Yeah.
15: Wow. Well, thank you for that. I know you're from Merrill, Wisconsin.
17: That's correct.
15: About
17: 100 miles northwest of Oshkosh.
15: Okay.
17: So it usually takes me about an hour to fly down here. When I flew down last week Wednesday, I had a wonderful tailwind. It got me down here in 40 minutes.
15: Wow. How nice. But in contrast to that, you have flown this airplane all over the country.
17: Yeah. Yes.
15: And so it's very capable. This is just a nice little cruise down here to hang out with all your best friends once a year.
17: 600,000 of my best friends.
16: Right on.
15: Thank you for joining us.
17: You're welcome.
15: And taking time out of your day, Larry, down here being entertained by our water balloon show.
17: Yeah, it looks like we're into round two here now.
15: Sharing your passion for the Fun Fly Zone and for the 40th anniversary of the Kitfox.
17: Well, I thank you guys for coming down and giving us the opportunity to give a little bit of publicity to the 40th anniversary of Kitfox. Whether you come down here to the Fun Fly Zone or you visit the factory guys up at their booth up on the north end, they've got some beautiful newer airplanes up there now.
15: Very cool.
17: As a matter of fact, talking about floats, they've got one up there on amphibs right now. It's just a gorgeous airplane.
15: Wow, okay. All right, well, thank you very much. Jaymont G, we are at the Fun Fly Zone, south end of Air Venture. Come on down and check them out, especially if you haven't been here this week. There's a lot going on down here. We're going to take a quick break. We'll be right back. You're listening to EAA Radio.
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20: Magneto Mel for most of the hour.
19: For most of the hour. And we also have Amy Laboda. And Amy brought with her today Heather Taylor. And Heather, you have a new movie out.
21: I do. It's called Breaking Through the Clouds, the First Women's Air Derby. And it was about the First Women's Air Derby in 1929. 20 women flew from Santa Monica, California to Cleveland, Ohio in August of 1929 over 9 days to be the first woman to fly in a cross-country air race.
19: Okay, now I understand that your movie was just shown out here a few days ago.
21: It was shown Tuesday morning at the museum in EAA and received a good reception. The film just premiered last month at the end of the Women's Air Race Classic, and over 400 people came to that, and it received a standing ovation. So people seem to be very excited and wanting to know more about these pioneering women from 1929.
0: And what got you into doing this? What was the impetus to start this?
21: Well, I am from a family of pilots. My dad and my brothers are all pilots.
0: Do you fly yourself?
21: I fly right seat with them.
0: Okay.
21: My brother actually lived on the same road where Evelyn Byron Johnson, also known as Mama Bird, has an airport. And she is the woman with the most number of hours in the Guinness Book of World Records for female pilots. And I was going to film school and wanted a good story. So I went to talk to Mama Bird with a camera. And she mentioned this race, and I had never heard about it. And I just felt like women needed to know more about these women as role models. And it just clicked in me, and I started researching it. And that was in 1997, and I researched it for 10 years, and I worked at Discovery Channel, and about 3 years ago, I decided it was time to leave my full-time job and make this my full-time job. So I've been working on it for 3 years to get it done.
0: And is it more of a retelling of the story, or is it kind of a documentary, or is it a little bit of a mix of both of these?
21: It's a documentary. There's footage of the actual race. There's Amelia Earhart, Pancho Barnes, Bobby Trout. I have it's a character-driven documentary. So I have footage of all of these women, along with a little profile of each of the women, of four or five of the women, because I can't do all 20. And I have footage of the actual race, especially in the beginning and the end. And in the middle, I did some recreation flights, and we had monocoupes and travel airs, just like the women flew in 1929. I had a Waco and a Fleet, and had a really good time flying those planes and showing some of the experiences the women encountered over the race.
19: Now, these women were all pioneers in their day. I also heard you got to talk to some of their families in the movie.
21: I did. I got to know several of the family members, which was a real honor to be able to talk to them and get to know the women from people who knew them well. And several of the women, the family members actually came to the premiere, including Phoebe Omley's family, Louise Thaden's family, Blanche Noyes' family, and several of the others. And I've gotten wonderful feedback from them thanking me for getting their story out there so that more people can be inspired by, you know, these women have sort of been forgotten to history, and it's time that they got their place back in history. So that's what I'm trying to do.
19: Yeah, because a lot of these people didn't, or women, didn't get any recognition in the day.
21: Right. Some of them did. Ruth Elder was quite known in her day. She was the first woman to try to cross the Atlantic, but landed in the ocean. So she did that before Amelia Earhart. There was a little friendly competition between them. But she landed in the ocean and didn't make it. But she was still, they threw a ticker tape parade for her in New York City, and there was still quite a lot of celebration. Thea Rasch is a German who also tried to do some of this this kind of thing. Ruth Nichols tried to go across the Atlantic as well, but also landed in the ocean. But it was Amelia, obviously, who was the first one to do that and got all the recognition.
0: Now, I see you also have some current, I guess, celebrities or pioneers of aviation involved with the film as well.
21: Right. I am. I was the last person to film Eleanor Smith, so that was a real honor, and I got to know her family and know her. In fact, Eleanor just passed away this past March, and I was able to go to the Cradle of Aviation Museum and give a memorial with her family to honor her. And she was famous for flying under four East New York City bridges at once in 1928 when she was 17 years old. She wasn't in the 1929 Air Derby, but she was at the 1929 Cleveland Air Races, which is where the women flew in. So she knew the women. She talked to them. She shared stories with them.
0: Did they participate in those air races?
21: Yes, they did. There were some closed course races that they got to fly in. Gladys O'Donnell flew in a couple of them. Ruth Nichols, Phoebe Omley flew in a couple of them. And I was also fortunate to be able to interview Patty Wagstaff and Julie Clark at the Women in Aviation Conference 2 years ago in Atlanta. And that was a wonderful experience.
0: And we didn't say at the top of the hour, but that's who you're here with, is Women in Aviation the Women Venture.
21: Yeah, and one of the things when I went to the Atlanta conference was that one thing that blew me away. Actually, the first one I went to was in San Diego. And what blew me away is when I went and saw all these women in military, and they were so excited talking about aviation and climbing up in the motors. And they had the same passion that the women in 1929 that I saw in their eyes. In fact, that's what really started me on this film, is when I got to learn their stories. And when I finally found some footage of these women, they had this passion and excitement that just, I wondered, how did they get that? What was that passion? Where did it come from? And I wanted to try to find a way to harness it and capture it and put it on film to show to other people so that they can find their passion, no matter how illogical it is, because it was not very logical to 1929 to go and fly these planes for young women.
0: For anybody, actually.
21: Right.
0: Let alone women.
2: Absolutely. And that's really what Women in Aviation is about. That's what Women Venture is about here at the
0: EAA. And we just had that breakfast this morning.
2: Wasn't that terrific?
0: That was.
2: I mean, there were 200 people in there. And
0: didn't she say something like 250 this year?
2: Well, you know, she looks across the room and she makes those decisions. I didn't get to see the count on it. They could be more than 200. We'll say more than 200.
0: We'll say more than 200. Okay.
2: Exactly. But, I mean, it was exciting. There were astronauts. There were engineers.
0: We had a few more WASPs there that
2: we
0: were...
2: We had a few more WASPs turn up and entertainment from Aaron Tippin. That was wonderful. So, and we're really excited about 10:30 in Aeroshell Square. So you got to look for the people in the yellow shirts in Aeroshell Square at 10:30 for our picture. You're going to be there, right?
21: I'll be there.
0: That's what I'm ducking out for. So.
2: Excellent.
19: Yes, leaving me all alone, leaving the man.
0: Well, you know, men are welcome to come watch.
2: You have binoculars. You'll be able to see the whole thing from here.
0: You can give the play-by-play for everybody.
19: Next year, we need to be live from down there for the radio show. That's what we need to do.
2: Brilliant idea.
0: There we go. Okay.
21: So, you know, though, that these women were very supported by a lot of men back in the day, too. Walter Beach was a big supporter of these women. He had several of the travel airs in the race. There were 7 travel airs. And he was a big supporter of Louise Thaden. He actually sponsored her in the race. And Wiley Post and Will Rogers were involved. And Hoot Gibson, who was a cowboy movie star of the day. They were all very supportive of these women.
2: Absolutely. And Olive Ann Beach, you know, she's in our Pioneer Hall of Fame, the Women in Aviation Pioneer Hall of Fame, because she was so supportive and influential in that organization. The same thing for Moya Lear. Moya Lear was a tremendous advocate for women in aviation.
0: Which is something I think your organization encourages is the support. And it's necessary. It's necessary for everybody involved to support each other.
2: Well, the whole idea is mentoring and networking. If you hadn't met those people and networked the way you did, it would have been that much more difficult for you to make the kind of quality film that you made. Yes? No?
21: Oh, definitely. I mean, the men who helped with the recreations that had the monocoupes and the travelers and helped me film the recreations are just fabulous. And they're so excited about the film. So, you know, it's not necessarily a gender bias thing.
2: That's exactly right. And Women in Aviation International, despite the name, we don't discriminate. We have men and women as members.
0: Quite evident at the breakfast
2: this
0: morning.
2: Yes, it was, wasn't it? And pilots, mechanics, flight attendants, engineers, you don't need to be a pilot to be a member of Women in Aviation.
0: And they did allow men to win the raffle prizes.
2: There you go.
0: So,
2: yes. Not only that, but men win some of our scholarships, too. You only have to be a member to apply for those scholarships. It doesn't matter gender.
0: It's the way it should be.
21: And Patty Wagstaff said in the film, you know, the plane doesn't know the difference.
0: No. I've heard that, and it's true.
19: And I've actually heard that in some ways women are somewhat better suited for aerobatics than that, due to the light weight of their body. You know, generally speaking, you don't have the G-forces working against you.
21: Well, once the planes have been caught up to be built for the women, I think that's probably true. Back in 1929, the planes were built for large men. Mm-hmm. And so the women had to wear, pillows behind them or get boxes to sit up so that they could see. And so that was a big problem.
0: I'm not a short woman, but if I fly certain Cessnas, I still have to, booster cushion just a little bit when the older models, but you know.
19: There are certain airplanes that I put cushions on. I mean, it doesn't have to do with being a man or a woman.
0: No, it's just physiology.
19: Yeah, some just people say I'm a little vertically challenged.
2: Yeah, and that being said, some of the fighter and trainer aircraft, military stuff that I've been allowed to fly doing journalism work, I fit perfectly. I have no idea how somebody bigger than me would fit comfortably in those cockpits.
0: Yeah.
2: So.
19: Well, in World War II, you actually got assigned to your aircraft based on your height. If you were a larger person, you flew the bombers. If you were a smaller person, you flew the fighters.
0: Yeah. That makes sense. Amazing. So we are we're winding up a little bit, and we'd like to make sure people know where to get more information about your film and Women in Aviation international. So,
21: well, my film is online. You can go to breakingthroughtheclouds.com, and the DVD is now available, so you can get it through my website. And I'm going to be at Author's Corner.
0: I was going to say, you're here on the grounds as well.
21: Right, most of the weekend through Sunday. I should be in and out of Author's Corner, but mostly in at Author's Corner. So I love meeting people. I've been there all week, and I've met so many interesting people. It's just fascinating, and it's that same light and sparkle in their eyes that I'm seeing that just is just, you know, awe-inspiring. And I hope to use, like I said, for my own film, use that to inspire younger kids so that they can know that, yeah, there were role models for you, that you can do anything. There are no barriers for you.
0: We get quite an influx through the weekend as well. So,
21: oh, great. I look forward to many conversations with people.
19: Now, do you have any scheduled showings? I know you don't have any scheduled showings here for the rest of the week, but do you have any other scheduled showings elsewhere?
21: Well, we're working on that. I live in Maryland, and in College Park Aviation Museum, we're going to be showing the film there. And there's a Big South Fork over Oneida, Tennessee, that I'll be showing the film there. And I'm in the works of trying to show the film at other places. And there's also some scuttlebutt about getting it onto some of the networks.

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1: Were you in Oshkosh in 2022? Here's an interview from that year.
2: This is Digital Dave.
3: And I'm Fast Eddie. We're just rocking out this morning.
2: Yeah, we rocked out.
3: We did.
2: And now we're going to rock out with the people from Opener.
3: Opener.
2: They keep changing names, or am I just behind the curve?
3: You're behind the curve.
2: Of course.
3: Of course. That's what you get when you're a wheel chuck too long.
2: Yeah. No, I thought you got, like, impressions. Anyway, you guys have brought three machines this year. Last year you had one, I think, and yeah, you have three.
4: Last year we had three.
2: Okay, well, there you go again, behind the curve.
3: Behind the curve,
2: wow.
3: Of course. And we're talking
2: consistent,
3: to
2: at least.
5: Christina Menton. I'm the Chief Operating Officer and the Flight Test Director.
2: Nice.
3: Okay.
4: I'm Celia Oakley and the Chief Information Officer.
2: Wow. I feel important.
3: No,
2: so what's going on? You said you had two that are ready for human flight. That means you're beginning your test flight program, or you've gone through the test flight program and...
5: We've been flying humans since 2018, mm-hmm. But we did bring two aircraft here that are human-rated, which means that we fly them at our test sites as a Part 103 ultralight with humans on board, and we have four human flight demos scheduled for this week here at Osh.
2: Wow.
3: Where are those demos going to be held?
4: So two of the demos are being held at the ultralight field. That's on Tuesday and Friday at roughly 8:30, so that means that we had one of those demos last night, which was successful and very well received. And then we've got two at the main air show on the main runway, and those are tonight at 8:23 p.m. and then on Saturday at 4:40 p.m.
2: Wow.
3: Yeah.
2: Now, your demos are more than just hovering now. We're going to do some forward flight, fly around a little bit.
5: Yeah, the last night performance, we started out in hover, right in front of the audience, and then transitioned to cruise and moved forward through the ultralight pattern. Then partially the way in the ultralight pattern, we turned around and came back and did a stop right in front of the crowd, then pitched back forward again, and then put it right down vertical.
2: Nice.
4: That's a huge step compared to what we did last year,
2: was
4: only hover flight. And we're also doing four flights this year, which is really exciting.
2: Yeah, we flew the simulators last year, so the thing's incredibly easy to fly. It doesn't have the requirements of a lot of fixed wing, pilotage.
5: The aircraft is fly-by-wire, so it uses inputs from a single joystick to control eight different propulsion systems and eight different elevons.
4: And then what we've done is we've basically taken what would be kind of the complexity of flying in terms of having to operate, your pedals and yoke and all those different instruments. And we've basically taken all that complexity and put it into our flight controller so that the flight controller is really smart. It makes it so that the operator is not very taxed in terms of the way that they need to operate the joystick to fly. You can basically just push it forward and speed up. And if you need to make a turn, you just push the joystick sideways. And the aircraft itself will maintain altitude and do a coordinated turn for you. So it's just very minimal input that you need to give, for example, to do a turn.
2: Right. The extent of your input is, I want to go there. And then the machine does the rest.
4: Correct.
2: Okay.
5: And it's very similar to the simulator. So all of our pilots go through operator training on the simulator where they learn how to fly and coordinate turns and go through maneuvers. And everyone says that it's very, very similar to real life.
2: Okay.
3: That's intense.
2: All right, we'll be there.
3: What kind of battery life are you getting out of these things? Flight times?
5: It depends what orientation you're flying in. But if you're going cruise at the max speed of 62 miles an hour with a full 200-pound payload, we have just over 20 miles.
2: Wow. That's still, it doesn't sound like a lot, but that's a lot.
3: Well, it is, because you're pulling a tremendous amount of power out of those batteries. You figure you got to lift the whole rig plus the pilot and everything. So what's the projected gross weight of Blackfly?
5: So we follow in Part 103 ultralight, and then using the amphibious capabilities of the aircraft, we have some extra weight allocation for floats and for the ballistic parachute system. So it is 344.
2: Wow. I didn't-

0: didn't know it was amphibious.
1: Mm-hmm. I did. Well, I do remember that it did have a ballistic parachute on it, just in case all things go bad.
2: And in other jurisdictions, we're able to put in more batteries to have more range.
0: Right. Well, you never know. You might get some sort of exemption somewhere along the way.
3: And battery technology, as we all hope, you know, and expect, will be improving over time, which will just
0: not fast enough for my liking. But
3: yeah.
0: It'll get there. It'll get there. How much noise does this thing make? I mean, we've got 2 foot, maybe 2.5 foot propellers.
2: Yeah, you should come out to one of our demos.
0: Yeah, I would like to come out one of those mm-hmm. demos. When yeah. is it again?
2: But when it's flying at cruise speed, it's quieter than a regular car on the highway.
0: So wow,
2: it's quite quiet. I think you'd be surprised.
0: Yeah, I think I would be surprised. And yeah. 62 mph, that's pretty impressive.
3: We actually had the reporter from the New York Times come out and experience some of our flight testing operations, and he was really surprised. We were just standing there having a casual conversation when the aircraft was flying around overhead, and very impressed.
0: When you said experience flight operations, I thought, they let him fly it?
1: You're not there yet. That's what I was thinking, too.
0: Yeah.
2: We have had a reporter from CBS News come and fly last fall.
0: Really?
1: He actually took it up?
2: He went through our training program, and he flew the aircraft.
1: Wow.
0: But notice it's only done once, so the common conception was never again.
3: Nope. He said he wanted to fly again immediately after he was done with his first flight.
0: Oh, yeah.
3: So he did it a second time, yeah.
0: Cool.
3: He did two flights.
2: Yeah, and that wasn't part of the script, but we allowed it.
1: You see, that's the
0: good
1: trick.
0: Press.
1: Anybody will do anything one time. It's getting him to do it again that's the trick.
0: Oh, I don't know. I can think of a lot of things I wouldn't do at one time.
3: And you can actually see video of his flight on our website, which is opener.aero.
0: Okay.
3: OPENER.AERO.
0: Okay. .org.com.
3: .aero.
0: .aero. You did say
3: yep.
0: that.
1: I was going to say, I saw the video of the flight last night on YouTube this morning, and it was impressive. And I'm wondering, where are they flying us? And it dawned on me, it's got to be down in the ultralight area.
0: At the farm.
2: So
1: yeah.
2: Tuesday and Friday, we're at the ultralight area at 8 o'clock. And then Wednesday tonight, 8 o'clock p.m., Wednesday tonight, we are in the main air show at 8:23.
1: Ooh, that's good because I want to watch the fireworks.
0: Yeah, you got it all lit up. You got pyro hanging all over it. Not yet, huh?
2: Not yet.
0: Okay. Well, we'll definitely want to get out there to see that tonight.
1: Yeah, absolutely.
0: I want to see this thing fly.
1: I do, too. We keep seeing all of these.
0: Look, you distract him. I'll snatch it and put it in the trailer.
1: Hey, I'm going to fly it home. Oh, wait,
0: there you
1: 20
0: go.
1: Miles? It's going to take a few days.
0: Yeah, it's going to take a lot of charging. Yeah, can you use the Tesla supercharger on it? Not yet, huh?
1: Not yet. But, I'm seeing a lot of electric vehicles here and there, personal transportation. And you're one of the first that have actually gotten off the ground, right?
3: Yeah, we've actually flown the aircraft over 36,000 miles and performed over 4,500 flights with it over the course of the last, 6-7 years.
0: So that's a lot.
3: Yeah.
1: Everybody
3: we just test.
1: Everybody
3: We're
1: else
3: not
1: is
3: afraid.
1: Playing catch up now.
0: You're the SpaceX. No, you don't blow things up. You just fly.
1: No, please
0: Let's
1: don't
0: not
1: blow
0: draw
1: stuff
0: that parallel
1: up.
0: After
1: no,
0: all.
1: Absolutely not.
0: So where can we find out more on the web? Opener.aero, right?
1: Right.
3: Correct.
1: Okay. Where
3: can
1: we find you on the field?
2: We're located right across from the main control tower at booth 500 or right beside Chick-fil-A.
0: Okay.
1: Hey, there you go.
0: I want to thank you guys for joining us. Ladies, I mean.
1: We're talking to Christina Minton and Celia Oakley from Opener.
0: This is Digital Dave.
1: I'm Fast Eddie. And this is EAA Radio.
4: So here we are at AirVenture 2018 on Attitude Adjustment. I am Amy Labota, your host, and I have with me Abby and Lauren from JSFirm.com, and they know where the jobs are in aviation. Abby, Lauren, thank you so much for being on Attitude Adjustment today. How's AirVenture been for you?
5: First of all, thanks for having us, Amy. We always enjoy doing this, and AirVenture 2018 is off to an amazing start. Lauren and I just got on site on Tuesday, and we haven't stopped since.
4: Oh, my gosh. So tell me, what is going on with the job fair? What is going on with jobs in aviation? This is crazy. I saw what Boeing put out this week.
5: Yeah, absolutely. Right now, it's definitely a job seeker's market. There is such a need for pilots and aircraft mechanics, and it's just, we see it all day over in the Career and Education Center. And this year is EAA's third year for having their week-long career fair. We have over 30 companies participating. The majority of them are where we are, but some of the bigger ones like Textron, they're participating from their booth. And we have just seen, Laura can speak to it too, we've seen so much traffic coming through and people coming in with resumes and just ready to talk to the airlines and the schools that are on site as well.
4: That's exciting. Lauren, give me an example of who's looking for people right now.
6: We actually, right beside us, we have Endeavor Air, and there is Piedmont Airlines and GoJet. So all those companies are kind of in the Education and Career Center today. So everyone's there.
5: Yep. And they're looking for pilots. They're looking for aircraft mechanics. They are looking for avionics, engineering. It is just across the board.
4: Well, Boeing's projection said that we needed hundreds of thousands of flight attendants even.
5: It's the industry as a whole is just seeing the shortage now. And so JS Firm, what we are trying to do to help is partner with affiliations and associations like AOPA, EAA, Sun and Fun, with different schools to promote at the grassroots level. And we're doing this by creating scholarships and making donations. This week in our booth at C30, we have a giant map in our booth. And for every pin on our map, we're making a donation to the Young Eagles on Saturday, up to $3,000.
4: That's a lot of money. That's a lot of flying.
5: It's a lot of flying, and it's really cool. And people are so excited about it, and they're more than happy to pin where they're from. And actually, a side note, the only state we haven't seen yet is Maine. We have no one pinned from Maine, but we've got every other state in the country.
4: All right. Did you hear that out there in EAA Radio Land? And we know EAA Radio Land extends incredibly far, about 30 miles in every direction. We need someone from Maine.
5: Actually, if you can come from Maine and come to our booth and say that you heard this interview, we will take you to lunch on jsfirm.com. We need to fill our map. We just need one from Maine so we can say we hit every state.
4: Oh, that's very, very exciting.
5: Yeah.
4: And it really speaks to your commitment and understanding of the EAA Young Eagles program.
5: Absolutely. In addition to Sun and Fun, we're trying to take the approach at the high school and college level just to get in front of kids, you know, before they pick a career path and try to not push them, but let them know what opportunities are available in the industry. And it's been great. It's an exciting time. It's a little scary because of the shortage, but it's exciting to kind of be a little bit of a force pushing, you know, making a push.
4: I understand completely. Now, when we were speaking before about companies that are participating, I heard a lot of regional airline in there. Is that a particular place where there's a true shortage? Because, you know, we're still arguing this point as to whether there's a shortage of pilots or is it a shortage of qualified pilots or pilots who are A2Ps who want to work in aviation. But at the regional level, they actually cancel flights.
5: They're canceling flights. And I think where the regionals are struggling is the majors are swiping those pilots up. As soon as they get their times and their minimums, you know, they're going to American, JetBlue, Southwest, which is awesome, but it's leaving that deficit in the regionals. So I know even locally where we live in Pittsburgh, those guys are going into Pittsburgh Institute of Aeronautics and they're trying to get maintenance professionals. They're going to high school career fairs. They're going everywhere. So also with JS Firm, we have a new feature called Student Recruit where we're traveling to different colleges. We're going in, we're waving the jsfirm.com flag. We're letting them know we're a free resource and encouraging the students before they graduate, get on JS Firm, get your resume on, and you'll have companies calling you before you graduate because the shortage is that real.
4: Lauren, tell us a little bit about how jsfirm.com works, this resource.
6: Yeah, so for example, job seekers, all they have to do is go to our website and they can upload their resume for free. It's completely free to job seekers. And with the student recruit we have and at the drop down in
5: your school, your college.
6: Yeah, your college. Mm-hmm. You're able to select student, and then you're able to select whatever college you have went to. There's a giant resource there. And then companies, they advertise their open positions on our website, and they have their company profile that tells you everything you need to know about them.
4: Okay, so you can direct your resume towards a particular company at some point?
5: You can. Not your resume, but within your account, you can choose to follow certain companies. So anytime that company moves, you're going to get an alert that they're hiring.
4: Okay, terrific. Yeah. Now, do you forward the resumes to the companies then?
5: The companies actually come in and search themselves. We're really just the middleman and sort of hands off. The companies are advertising and the job seekers are applying. But we don't follow the resumes, the interview process. We're just kind of the source to connect them. And then we step back and let the magic happen.
4: That's what I was looking for.
5: Yeah.
4: That's what I was looking for. The other thing that I'm noticing is that certain regionals are beginning to pay for training, or at least reimburse for training. That's unprecedented.
5: Absolutely. Not only just pay for training, but even some of the majors are paying for their schooling. And then you only have to commit to them for like 2 or 3 years afterwards, but they're paying for their entire schooling. But, you know, they have to come work for them afterwards.
4: But that's like $100,000 or more. Are you serious about
5: this?
4: They're
5: there. Mm-hmm. Yep. But especially the regionals. They're going in and that's what they're having to offer.
4: Wow. So things are changing. Now, the other thing I noticed is there's bonuses, sign-up bonuses. What's that about?
5: The bonuses in my 4 years with JS Firm, you know, originally when I started, there were none. Maybe 2 years in, it was like, $8,000, $10,000. I've seen some as much as $50,000 right now, and you only have to commit 2 years.
4: 2 years. So you do need to get to your airline transport rating level,
5: correct,
4: though. And that's not as easy as it used to be,
5: no,
4: is it?
5: No, it's
4: are
5: not.
4: There scholarships out there for that?
5: There are. You know, within Women in Aviation, the different organizations, the people that we talk to, there's so many scholarships that actually go unclaimed that people just, they're not applying for them. So I would recommend going to the different, you know, the NBAAs, the HAIs, the Women in Aviation. There's so much scholarship money out there. It's just a matter of finding them, researching them, and applying to them.
4: We've been speaking with Abby and Lauren from JSFirm.com. They are a job clearinghouse for aviation-oriented jobs. And they've also got a free resume service, yes, for students as well.
5: Absolutely.
4: To connect them up to companies that they can follow and when they're ready, perhaps get hired by. Abby, Lauren, thank you so much for taking the time to come over and tell us all about it at EAA Radio.
5: Yeah, thank you, Amy. And again, the career fair is going on all week through Sunday.
4: And it's located over at the Career and
5: Education
4: area, the center over at EAA Air Venture.
5: Yep, and you just come as you are. The companies know that you're enjoying Air Venture. Come in your flip-flops and your hat, and you're going to get a job.
4: Awesome.
5: Absolutely.
4: Thank you, ladies.
5: Thanks, Amy.
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8: Welcome to EAA Radio. I'm Wireless Mike, and today I'm joined with...
9: Hey, I'm Paul Pridecker. It's nice to join you again, Mike.
8: And it looks like Fareed managed to make it up here and is joining us.
10: At least address me by my name.
8: Oh, Afterburner Al.
10: That's right. Thanks.
8: Sorry.
10: You're giving away all the secrets. You know, I just want to say that it is an honor to be in the same room as with an airline pilot such as yourself. So... Thank you for having me here.
8: Thank you. But this isn't about us. So today we are joined by a couple of gentlemen. We have Raymond Richards, and you are with the Customs Air and Marine Ops for the U.S. Border Protection.
11: That's correct. Customs and Border Protection, Air and Marine Operations Center.
8: Excellent. And we also have Corey Koch.
11: Gary.
8: Sorry.
11: That's okay.
8: Can't read the writing. And you are, what are you here to represent?
11: I'm here with Bird Strike USA, which is a flight safety organization that tries to make pilots aware of the importance of reporting of bird strikes, and our ultimate goal is to reduce the hazards of bird strikes against aircraft.
8: Excellent. So how many bird strikes do you usually get reported in an average day or week or year?
11: Well, since 1990, we've had over 12,000 when we started the collecting the data. And obviously, it's gone up year after year due to many factors. Obviously, we saw a direct increase with the U.S. Air 1549 because it became popular. But there are more aircraft in the air, and there are more birds in the air. Due to conservation efforts, we've seen the bird populations in North America skyrocket. And I think the Canada goose population is an example of that. conservation efforts now have created an atmosphere where they can thrive. So, which is good for the birds, but not so good for aviation.
9: And do you have some education programs or outreach to help educate the pilot group?
11: We do have outreach. I am a volunteer in Bird Strike USA, but I also work for NBAA, National Business Aviation Association. I am the chairman of their Bird Strike Working Group. And we work with pilots in NBAA to make them aware of the hazards that are out there and what they can do, because many pilots think there's really nothing you can do, but there's quite a lot you can do in pre-flight planning, in-flight, and post-flight. So we work together with different agencies, so it's very important to make people aware of what there are mitigation efforts that you can do out there. So,
8: well, why don't we start with the pre-flight? What are some things the pilot can do when pre-flighting to avoid bird strikes?
11: Well, pre-flight, understand when you are flying, that understand that most birds, and it's not only birds but also land mammals, that land mammals are nocturnal. So in the morning they'll be going to bed, and the birds will be getting up and starting to fly. So we see a majority of bird strikes 1 hour before and after sunset, and 1 hour before and after sunrise. They're going to work, and then they come home. So we see more birds in the air. Also understand that in the month between August and November, there are twice as many birds in North America flying, because the birds that were born in the spring have now taken flight, and they're migrating and moving around. So just understand the flight pattern, migration patterns, behavior of birds. There is a website, Bird Avoidance Model, that's available online that you can take a look, and it has a graphical depiction in Google Earth that you can see where the birds are. And it's not necessarily to keep you from flying, but just be aware that it's there. So, and then when you go in flight, just listen up for bird strike reports or wildlife strike if somebody reports it. Kind of our mantra is, if you see something, say something. If you see birds or if you see deer near the airport, say something to somebody if it's controlled. If it's uncontrolled, maybe you want to delay your takeoff or talk to the airport manager to say, hey, look, we have this problem out there. And then also on final, listen up. On the ATIS, sometimes birds in the vicinity of the airport, sometimes that means something and sometimes it doesn't. So it never hurts to ask the air traffic control, hey, you're advertising birds on the ATIS. Is there any threat out there? And I'm sorry to say, half the time they'll say, no, we just do that. But
10: for the aircraft that I fly, at least the company I work for, they have guidance based on the size of bird that we might have hit, whether it is a maintenance issue or not. But from your perspective, all birds are important. So
11: correct.
10: We do. At what level is a bird strike required to be reported? And then what is that? What happens with this information?
11: Yes, we don't require, but we encourage. The FAA encourages bird strike report, all bird and wildlife strikes, because we have a database. And that database is used to mitigate future strikes. They take all, and then with that strike, we identify what type of bird or animal it was. And that is done by the Smithsonian Institution, who will help. The strike data goes in there. Hopefully we know how high the airplane was flying, how fast, what time of day, and then we identify what type of wildlife was struck. Then we can mitigate, we can form a wildlife hazard mitigation plan for that airport. So it's risk management. Identify the hazard, mitigate the risk.
8: Really quickly, do you have a website that people can go to find this information?
11: If you just Google bird strikes or AHAS, AHAS.com, I believe it is, just birds. It's the Bird Avoidance Model. It was a product that was developed for the Air Force, but it's available to all public. So
9: that's great information. We appreciate you coming and sharing that with
11: us. Yeah, no problem.
8: And Raymond, what do you do for the U.S. Customs and Border Protection?
10: And what kind of birds do you see?
8: And how many have you hit?
9: I want to know more about that boat that's sitting outside the Federal Pavilion.
12: No kidding. Yeah. You know, it's really interesting, actually, in terms of radar. We do see a lot of birds, mm-hmm. and sometimes they can look like aircraft, depending on whether or not they're up in the jet stream. So it's funny you said that about birds. Yeah, we see them. Specifically, Customs and Border Protection. I work for the Office of Air and Marine, and even more specifically, the Air and Marine Operations Center. My job or my background is air traffic control. So that was to answer your first question. What was the second question? I apologize.
8: How many birds have you hit?
12: No. How many birds? None. I'm not a pilot. I'm amongst kings.
9: Yeah. Are you responsible for the entire borders of the U.S. or
12: That's
9: just certain
12: correct.
9: Regions?
12: Yeah, okay. At the Air and Marine Operations Center, we're monitoring all radars in the United States, looking for things coming across the border that don't belong.
9: At the Federal Pavilion, what can visitors to your booth see?
12: Well, we've got a bunch of posters. They're really cool. You're going to see an EC-120 if you're looking inside the actual pavilion. Mm-hmm. If you're outside the pavilion, you're going to see what's called an interceptor. It's a 42-foot boat, and it's got about 4 outboards on the back, engines, I should specify, and about 1,200 horsepower. Quite a fast boat. And then in addition to that, we've also got the King Air that sits out there.
10: Is that the blue one? It was no.
12: It's gray and blue.
10: Okay.
12: Yeah, that's the one.
8: So, quick question. You mentioned that you monitor all the radar for traffic coming in that's not supposed to be coming in, and there's this big push to move everything towards ADS-B. Are they still going to be keeping the radar along the border specifically for your mission?
12: And the truth is I can't answer that with 100% certainty, but I can tell you that we're in a collaborative effort with the Department of Defense at monitoring our borders. They have an air sovereignty mission. We have an air security mission. And what we're looking at is I believe they own the long-range radars. We're still looking, and we have the aerostats that look for things down low. It's a blimp with a radar underneath it.
9: Are there career opportunities with your agency?
12: There's a lot of career opportunities right now.
9: How would somebody find out about that?
12: You can go to USA Jobs. That's a great website, and you can look at some of the things, and you can apply online.
10: There's you brought up the aerostat. Is the one by north of Baltimore also tied into your net?
12: North
10: you
12: of
10: see
12: Baltimore,
10: that coming in on the Clipper one. There's an aerostat.
9: You fly more than I do.
10: we see an aerostat just north of Baltimore that is up most days. It's up at 10,000 feet.
12: It may be looking at the special flight restricted area.
10: Okay.
12: Yeah, but I don't know for sure. And no, I'm not monitoring that.
10: Okay,
12: one. Yeah.
10: Fair enough.
12: That's a great question.
10: Yeah, they are up there, and those people who may not have seen that they. It's a cable that goes up 10,000 feet, mm-hmm. and it's looking around. So,
9: we used to see one down in the Key West area.
12: Mm. Yep. Okay. Cujo Key.
11: It's still there.
12: Yeah.
11: Sure do.
12: Yeah.
8: A lot of really neat technology that you guys are also getting and pushing and advancing that stuff.
12: Yes.
8: And what other neat technologies do you use in your missions?
12: We use mobile radar sites as well to fill in the gaps for those places that we don't have very good coverage in radar along the border. That's one option that we have available to us. We also have platforms that fly. So you've got the Predator that's out there as well. And it has radar capabilities and sensor technologies on board that people are monitoring, looking for things of interest along the border coming into our country.
8: So you also are hiring people to fly those drones for the U.S. Customs.
12: That's correct. If you like remote control aircraft, that's the one for you, all right?
8: It's the biggest, nicest remote I've seen, so yeah.
12: Yeah, absolutely.
8: Well, unfortunately, we're running just a little bit short on time, so we have to be going. But we do want to thank Raymond Richards from the Customs and Border Protection.
12: Thanks so much for having me.
8: Yep, and Gary Cook from the Bird Strike Steering Committee, or Bird Strike Organization.
11: Bird Strike USA.
8: I'm going to get that right one of these. I should just read your shirt.
12: Yeah.
8: So there you go. All right, and you're listening to EAA Radio.
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14: Well, we have a guest in the studio. Introduce yourself to us, please.
15: Mitch Carley, Dougie DC-3.
14: The big yellow DC-3 with the face on it. How did that concept come to be?
15: It came to be in 1973, classroom project. What do you want to be when you grow up? And I thought how much fun it would be to fly around in a DC-3, just probably like everybody listening, and make it a living. So here we are, and through relationships and great people and throughout life, just keeping the dream alive. We're sitting here 30 years later, and we are letting kids know that dreams do come true. They may just take a while.
14: Specifically, what is it that that you do? I mean, how do you facilitate that?
15: Well, Dougie and friends, we've brought the Super Corsair and Stang, and we're using the airplanes themselves as stimulation. Education process, we have partnered with Young Eagles, so we're supporting their efforts, and we were at the auction as an auction item. And we have given plenty of rides throughout the country during school year when it's much more organized to get a group of kids together. But Dougie's primary mission is the fact that collectively you can't achieve anything you put your mind to. Now, as far as how are we going to keep this thing moving further forward, we do have an animated series that we just completed, and we're going to be merchandise like anyone else would be with a brand.
0: Okay, so the story of your mission is more of the mission itself, but tell us about the airplane itself.
15: 1942 C-47, actually had double doors in the back, was bladdered up from Oklahoma City, flown to Australia, flew troops there from 42 to 45 under the nosard of Dutchess, was auctioned off to Air Canada, and then auctioned off to the Canadian Coast Guard. Actually flew all the way until 1995 in service, only has 23,000 hours on the airframe. So it is carrying...
0: Only
15: for a DC-3. So it's actually been converted back and is considered a DC-3 now because of that conversion that Air Canada was licensed to do at the time.
0: Oh, they took the cargo door out and everything?
15: Yep.
14: So air-steer door. What kind of seating configuration do you have then?
15: Right now it's kind of an executive seating arrangement. We've got several seats out now, but I think we got six of them in there as of Air Venture.
14: Now, I would imagine when you go do a Young Eagles event with Dougie,
0: do you get the same reactions from adults when they walk in there?
15: Oh, yeah. I always laugh at them. I always say, as soon as you enter, you're 10 years old. When you exit, you're back to your old self. And it really does work. I mean, I've not seen anybody around a DC-3 and stay angry.
14: Now, do you recruit pilots for this, or do the owners fly it?
0: He's asking if you have any openings.
15: Yeah. Well, actually, you know, it recruits itself. The plane has a large following of DC qualified operators, or I should say pilots, type rated, and they do want to be involved and help us in the future. Right now, the ownership does fly it. There's three of us that are in the business of Dougie, and we're terribly excited. I've only got some, I'll call it right seat time, and I'm not typed, but we have a lot of fun with it.
14: Oh, yeah.
0: Average response when you fly into an airport that you've never been to before, let's say you're just stopping in for fuel or something.
15: People running for cameras.
14: Yeah.
15: I mean, that's
14: yeah.
15: what we see everywhere we go.
14: I saw you come in the other day, and it's, you know, it is. It's a magnet to the sky. You know?
0: Well, I want to know what the air traffic controller thinks, the tower guy, when he finally gets a look at this thing.
15: Well, it's funny, throughout the country, too, when you're passed off from tower to tower, the word Dougie, we're just called Dougie 1 right now.
14: Oh, okay.
15: It is N1XP, but it's Dougie 1 throughout the country. It seems it's caught on.
14: What's your schedule like?
15: Well, right now for Dougie, we've put him on hold for a year because of the production of the movie. Next year, we're already starting to pick out particular shows and bring Dougie and friends. The whole goal is to always find one or two of Dougie's friends to roll into an air show with, as we did with the Super Corsair and the Mustang.
0: Well, let's hear about Dougie's friends. He never seems to travel alone if he can't.
15: No, his best friend is the world's strongest single-piston engine aircraft, the Super Corsair F2G. Bob Odegaard's, and the entire Odegaard family's here with us on this, and there's a 4360 stuffed in that. But it's the only Pratt & Whitney 4360 in an original aircraft designed for that's flying today.
0: Okay, now what's this friend's name, and what's
15: Super.
0: He like?
15: He's like the Arnold Schwarzenegger of the bunch. John Goodman is kind of the Dougie of the bunch. And we have Stang, and I've always said... Well, there's a couple wound-up talent that I would put to that voice when appropriate.
0: Oh, I doubt it would be any of us, but we could always dream.
15: Digital Day.
14: Yeah, right. Day. Where is Dougie based?
15: Fargo, North Dakota, at the Fargo Air Museum. I certainly welcome everyone to travel to that museum. There's a world-class Japanese Zero that's a fresh resto that's finished, that's flying. Jerry Beck has got his scratch-built A model, who also built the Zero. It's here with us, painted up for the movie. And certainly you'll see Dougie and Super and a variety of just beautiful, beautiful fresh aircraft up there.
14: Well, up in North Dakota, I would think, even though he's got lots of friends around, he probably has to dress pretty warm. Huh?
0: Yep.
15: Yeah.
0: Stang doesn't like coming out on cold mornings.
11: No, Dougie, I won't do it.
15: Digital date, see? He's auditioning now.
12: Yeah, right.
14: We're not going to go out today. The hangar door's staying closed. We're going to play inside today.
15: One thing we did unique as a quick wrap-up here is... at Reno downtown, we put a parade on again the way they used to in the 60s and 70s.
14: Really? Yeah. This year?
15: Yes. No. We've already done it during Pylon Racing School.
14: Oh, okay, in June.
15: We took downtown Reno on Virginia Street underneath the arch. The parade started with Bob Odegaard Super Corsair, followed by Precious.
0: You towed the airplanes through the town?
15: Yes.
0: We
15: that's
0: flew, a parade, all right.
15: We flew, and they used to do this. We flew five Unlimiteds from the movie set at Stead to Reno International. At 1 a.m. in the morning, we began to move those downtown, parked them for an entire day downtown, thanks to Circus Circus. And our largest sponsor of the whole event was El Dorado, beautiful casino. And... we towed the Super Corsair, Precious Metal, the contra-rotating Griffin. We had Rare Bear, the Bearcat, Miss America Brent Heisey's, and followed and pulled up at the end with Jimmy Lee Word in Cloud Dancer, as he is here.
14: I'm looking forward to seeing the movie. When does the movie come out?
15: Theaters next summer. Right now has been the conversation and discussion.
14: You think it'll premiere at Reno?
15: Well,
14: to a very
0: select crowd.
14: Select crowd.
15: Well, at Reno right now, we are going through with Breitling, which is one of our sponsors. Mm-hmm. Breitling right now, the goal is to preview a trailer, 2-minute trailer, for Thunder Over Reno with them.
14: What do you see in the future for Dougie as we wrap up here?
15: Hopefully, spreading the word and long term. We'd love to have three of these planes throughout the country, a West Coast, East Coast, and Midwest. We'll call it Heartland.
0: And park it in my backyard.
15: Well, as we all know, the price of gas, and we're burning 100 gallons an hour, but with a good tailwind, we got here at 185 knots. So they're pretty neat. They're pretty big. Unfortunately, they cost a lot to move around the country, and we're kicking around if we are successful. And if the community requests, and obviously if our merchandising kind of reacts to that, we'd love to have three of these throughout the country.
14: Well, you know, I drove by Basler yesterday, and there's a whole bunch of them sitting out there just waiting to be adopted.
15: Yeah, there's plenty of threes around, unfortunately, looking for good homes.
0: Yeah, you might even be able to get, like, Super Dougie, one of those turbo conversions.
15: Well, you know what? I'm not even going there because, and I'm not going to warn anybody out there.
14: Nobody likes a tough guy, Dave.
15: Oh, man. No, that's not it. We got plenty of concepts. Right now, we got to make them survive for themselves.
0: Right, prioritize.
15: Absolutely. But we're excited, terribly excited to be out here for kids.
14: Well, we're glad to have you.
15: Thank you.
0: All right. Thank you very much.
16: Now let's dip into the EAA Radio Archives with a classic interview from 2004.
17: And we're joined here by Mr. Brad Lang and Tim Barzin of the Red Tail Project. You're going to have to inform the public and me right along with them because I'm not up on that.
18: Sure. Good morning. And thanks for having us here. We are part of the Commemorative Air Force Wing in southern Minnesota at Fleming Field, representing the Red Tail Project, which is and was a P-51 C model, a very rare C model that we restored. We had it flying for about 3 years. Unfortunately, about a month and a half ago, we lost the aircraft and its project leader and our friend, Don Hines, and we have a section of the aircraft. We want to inform the public that the restoration effort is going to continue. Our friend Don Hines, his dream will continue, and that we'd like to have the public support. We are looking for a corporate sponsor. It's going to take tremendous effort, but we need some help. We want to have people come out to the tent and take an interest in sharing the enthusiasm that we share for the story of the Tuskegee Airmen.
17: Now, when we think P-51s, we think the D models. Can you describe some of the differences between the D and the C?
18: Well, certainly. The early model Mustangs have the razor back, which limited the visibility. The popularity of the D model had to do with the bubble canopy to increase the visibility. And that's why you see the D model out there. It's prevalent out there in the restoration industry as a it's more available and more popular. The rarity of the C model with that Razorback makes this project very special because the Tuskegee Airmen flew this first before they went to the D model.
17: How many actual graduates of the Tuskegee Academy were there?
19: Just less than 1,000 pilots.
17: That's quite a lot more than I thought. I mean, we always hear about the first groups, yeah. And then they finally managed to get their way into combat, but yeah. I never knew how many were totally
19: graduated. With each pilot that graduated, there was about 10 other support people, and these people are not to be forgotten either.
18: And that's very important. It's not, of course, people think about the fighter pilots with all the fame and the glory, but you have to support these aircraft, and the ground crew that did that tremendous effort, they're a part of the Tuskegee family as well. We want to emphasize that.
17: No, that's something I didn't even know. I never thought about the ground crew. I just assumed they were integrated with ground crews already over there, but that's not the case.
19: No, these are segregated ground crew, support people, administrative people, mechanics, and they interfaced with other integrated units like the WACs that flew the airplanes over there. But they were not allowed into where the Tuskegee Airmen were based because the government thought it was too dangerous.
17: That must have been hard. I mean, I know it's hard on the pilots, but the ground crew, the pilots go off on an eight-hour mission, and then these guys are left behind to just stay amongst themselves, I guess. They weren't allowed to mix, or they didn't mix.
18: Well, you're very isolated, but, of course, you've got to maintain the morale and keep your spirits up. You're there to support the effort of the war. At least back then, it was World War II, and it was a great, great and grand effort.
17: Do you have a personal connection?
18: I do. My father was a part of the Tuskegee Air Group, the Airmen. He never went overseas, but he trained down in Tuskegee and influenced me in terms of getting into an aviation career, and I want to pass that on.
17: That's very cool. Very cool. And you guys have a very noble project on your hands.
19: Well, it's fun to be able to meet some of these people that actually were Tuskegee Airmen and to work with Brad, who has so much history, family history, and blood ties. Brad was, if Don did not die, if the airplane did not crash on Memorial Day, Brad was the selectee. He would be flying at Oshkosh today.
17: Oh, boy.
18: Yeah, very important to me. I mean, my background, besides the commercial stuff, competed in aerobatics for 10 years. Still hoping to make the Unlimited team at some point in time, but this effort with the Tuskegee Airmen and with the Red Tail Project is much, much more important historically for me to be involved.
17: I bet it makes your father very proud, too.
18: Of course. Well, you have to understand the effort for this group to succeed, the pressure was enormous. If they failed, we're talking about blacks not allowed to be involved in aviation in general. Benjamin O. Davis gave the very strict order, you will not leave the bombers. This was something that their white companions, fighter groups, they did that for the glory, you peel off, you become an ace. Mm-hmm. At the with the airmen, they would when I say they, the Army Air Corps would rotate some of the airmen back to the United States before they would become aces, to prevent them from getting the glory. And Benjamin O. Davis understood this, but he said, "Hey, listen, our task here is to protect the bombers at all costs." And there were some very cavalier gentlemen out there, including Lee Archer and Colonel McGee is here, and they said, you know, when Benjamin O. Davis said, do not leave the bombers, they understood the importance of that, and they didn't do that.
19: Dave, I was just going to add on to that. This program, the Tuskegee experiment, was designed to fail. They wanted to prove that black people didn't have the courage, didn't have the mechanical skill, did not have the dexterity and skills necessary to fly an airplane. So they were put there and chosen to fail. Can you imagine overcoming those odds?
17: Well, can you, I mean, the candidates that went into the program probably initially didn't know that, and they must have been outraged had they ever found that out.
18: Well, you know, the candidates, they wanted to base, very patriotic gentlemen. We're at war. We want to do our effort and do our service with the country, regardless. So that being said, that was first and foremost. Whatever they had to withstand, that became less of an issue.
17: later on, of course, you know, 40, 50 years, we can reflect on the significance of it historically. But at the time, how can I help and assist the effort of the United States to defeat Germany, Japan?
20: So initially they went into it like a lot of young men. We have a job to do. Let's get it done. And they found out about all the other stuff on the way.
17: Well, you know, through training, of course, and being realistic back then, they knew they were training in the South. They knew the attitudes that were prevalent at the time, but it still didn't mean that much to them. They said, we will suffer, but the greater effort is it's much more important.
20: It's incredible.
19: I have a cute story. A gentleman, an older gentleman, stopped by the booth yesterday, and he said, I want to see one of these Tuskegee people.
17: Yeah, that comes up.
19: And I said, well, great. You know, we've got one here, and we'd be delighted to make the introduction. And I said, were you part of it? And he said, yeah. He said he was a white guy, and he said I said, well, do you have an experience with him? And he said, yeah. He said he ruined my career as a gunner.
20: Oh, oh. Yeah. Lovely that all these years later you still find that.
19: Yeah.
17: And let me just follow that up. I gave a speech in Philadelphia about a month and a half ago with the Philadelphia segment contingent of the Tuskegee Airmen, and we had some B-24 drivers, gunners who came up. Most of them gave a 15-minute speech. We had one gentleman come up, and he said, I want to thank you, Tuskegee Airmen. I flew about 80 missions. Our aircraft was never hit. No one was hurt. We went home. Thank you very much.
20: Wow.
1: That's to the point.
17: Yeah. That's cool.
19: Yeah, it was. And these same people that went over and did these magnificent things came back, and they were not allowed into the officers' club where German POWs were allowed into the officers' clubs.
20: That must have been hard. I guess by that point, even amongst the white crews, they must have felt the injustice of that because they knew what the guys had gone through over there.
19: Oh, absolutely.
20: So, yeah.
1: I don't care, you know, what color your skin is. If you save my butt, you're my hero for life.
17: Exactly. And that's part of the history. That's part of the educational side of understanding who the airmen are. And again, as far as we're concerned with the Red Tail Project, the airplane is just the hook. Come on in and talk to us, and let's sit down and tell you about the history and keep it alive in American aviation history.
20: Now, getting back to what you said earlier, they would rotate guys out before they got to ACE.
17: I said that, yeah, that's correct.
20: Okay, well then there were no Tuskegee Aces, or were there actually some?
17: Lee Archer was the only ACE. Basically, Lee was awarded he became an ACE officially just about a decade ago because he had an unconfirmed kill, which was confirmed by his squadron mates, but
20: that wasn't good enough.
17: There was a gray area that wasn't good enough.
20: Yeah.
17: But later on they said, hey, listen, eventually that's good enough, and he's the only ace at this point in time.
1: Well, that goes with the policy of thou shalt stick with the bombers.
19: Yeah, it was discipline. It was discipline that made that happen, and it was a genius of B.O. Davis to insist on that discipline. And this is the whole point of why we're here. This was Don's dream, is to correct that error in the perception of history, to have history accurately reflected, to educate people and bring it back into the history books.
17: And thanks for having us here.
20: Oh, thanks for coming, Tim and Brad. Good meeting you guys.
19: It's a pleasure.
20: Have a great show.
17: Thank you so
19: much. Stop by yourself.
20: This is Digital Dave here at EAA Radio.
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22: And good morning. Welcome from the Ron Scott Communications Center. We are live from the stand. We are very honored to be joined by one of the original Tuskegee Airmen, Lieutenant Colonel James Harvey. Welcome to the show. Good morning, sir.
23: Good morning to you.
22: So how has Oshkosh been so far?
23: So far, so good.
22: How long have you been here?
23: Been here over the years, quite a few years, but... It's the latest trip. I've been here since Sunday.
22: Okay, good. I was going to be worried if you said that today was your first day. So you're here as one of the Tuskegee Airmen. You're here with the Red Tail Squadron from CAF. You're doing lots of interviews. They're keeping you kind of busy, aren't they?
23: Yes, I stay busy, which is good.
22: And why is that good?
23: Stay out of trouble.
22: That's right. Let's talk a little bit about your life. You grew up in Pennsylvania.
23: Right.
22: And when did you get interested in aviation? When did flying kind
23: it's
22: of
23: an
22: come
23: interesting
22: into your
23: story. I was in my front yard, and I heard this noise. I lived out in the country town, and I heard this noise, and I looked up, and it was a flight of B-40s flying in formation. And I said, I'd like to do that one day, and that was it.
22: Oh, okay. Not quite a P-40, but a T-28, close enough. So how did you enlisted in the to be in the Army Air Corps, but they were originally going to have you be an engineer, correct?
23: No. This airplane over here, I can't hear.
22: Yeah, originally you were going to be an engineer, not a pilot, right?
23: Well, that wasn't my choice.
22: Right. It's the Army way.
23: Right. Now, when I finished basic training in Jefferson Barracks, Missouri, they put me in the Army Air Corps engineers, driving bulldozers, graders, carryalls. Yeah. My mission was to go into the jungles of the Pacific, doze out an area, and build an airfield. And we used to go out and practice every day in a little town called Accotink, Virginia.
22: Okay.
23: Not too far from Fort Belvoir. And every day this dust and just a big mess. And I said, no, this isn't for me. So I applied for cadet training. There were 10 of us that went to Bowling Field to take this exam, 9 whites and myself. We took the exam. We finished. 2 of us had passed.
22: Okay. And you were one.
23: I was one, right.
22: And then from there, what happened?
23: Okay, from there I was sent to Biloxi, Mississippi, to Keesler Field.
22: Okay.
23: For 30 more days of basic training. Then when I finished my basic training, they sent me to Tuskegee, Alabama. The rest is history.
22: Which aircraft did you fly in your primary and basic training?
23: In primary, I flew the PT-19 Fairchild.
22: Okay. Yeah.
23: More like a fighter aircraft. Yeah. It was good. Good aircraft.
22: Anything between that and the T-6?
23: Oh, I flew the T-6 in advance.
22: Right.
23: But before we got there, we were in basic.
22: Yep.
23: And that was the Vaulty Vibrator, the BT-13. That we flew then, and then in advance, the AT-6.
22: So you flew the BT-13. Now, I've heard various stories on how it's got its nickname, the Vibrator. Do you have a theory as to why they call it that?
23: It would vibrate.
22: Well, was it the canopy or was it the engine? What was it that made it vibrate? Or all of it?
23: The whole airplane would vibrate.
22: But it got you trained up, right?
23: I'm sorry.
22: It got you trained, though. You it helped you learn how to fly.
23: Oh, yes, definitely, definitely, yeah. If you knew the limitations of the aircraft and yourself, you've got it made.
22: Good. At Tuskegee, then you flew the T-6?
23: Yes, in advance we flew that.
22: Yeah,
23: yes.
22: And you were then qualified in the P-47, correct?
23: Well, first fighter I flew was the P-40.
22: Oh, so you did get to fly your dream airplane.
23: Right.
22: Good.
23: Yes.
22: And then the P-47.
23: That was my dream at that time.
22: Okay. Dreams change, don't they?
23: Right.
22: Yeah.
23: Yeah, there you go.
22: So, but when you graduated, actually the war was coming to an end before you were deployed overseas, correct?
23: Correct.
22: Yeah. But you stayed on in the Army Air Corps after the war.
23: Right.
22: And I guess one of your, career highlights was the 1949...
23: Top Gun weapons
22: Top Gun,
23: meet.
22: Yes.
23: Yes.
22: And that was in the P-47.
23: Yes, it was.
22: And we're talking with Lieutenant Colonel James Harvey, one of the original Tuskegee Airmen. And tell us about that competition. That was a pretty unique competition. The first time it was held, and you guys really put on a show.
23: Yes, we did.
22: So
23: how much time do we have?
22: As much time as you need.
23: Okay. Let's see. How do I want to start this thing? The weapons meet was held in May of 49. I'm okay. May of 49. And I'm going weak here. Okay. You can hear me okay?
22: Yep.
23: Okay. And our competitors were flying P-51s and F-82s. Now, the F-82 looks like 2 P-51s welded together, one wing and one horizontal stabilizer, 2 fuselages. And we were flying the obsolete P-47. It was obsolete, but it was still a good aircraft. Now, the competition was aerial gunnery at 12,000 feet and aerial gunnery at 20,000 feet. Dive bombing, skip bombing, rocket firing, and panel strafing. And the first day of the meet, we had aerial gunnery at 12,000 feet. And let me back up here. They're going to award two trophies, one for high individual and one for high group. And so at the end of the day on the 12,000-foot missions, Captain Temple of our team was leading as high individual. Okay, the next day we have dive bombing. Dive bombing, you come over your target about 12,000 feet, roll over, drop straight down, line up on a target, release your bombs and pull out by 2,000 feet, hopefully. If you don't, you can get into trouble. Anyway, no one did very well that day, but still, Captain Temple of our team was leading as high individual. The next day, we have skip bombing. Now, skip bombing, you come in very low to the ground, your propeller clearing the ground by about a foot. You're so low that when you release your bombs, they don't have a chance to nose over, so they hit flat and skip through the target. And Captain Temple had 6 for 6. Stewart had 6 for 6. And I had 6 for 6. So at the end of the day, Captain Temple is still leading as high individual. The next day we have rocket firing. Now, same configuration, two rockets per aircraft, three missions, three pilots, so that's 6 rockets. Captain Temple had 6 for 6, Stewart had 5 for 6, and I had 5 for 6. So at the end of the day, Captain Temple is still leading as high individual. And, okay, the next we have, and final mission is panel strafing. Panel strafing, they have a target erected on the ground, about a 60-degree angle, and we come in at about a 40-degree angle, so 90 degrees to the target. Well, let me back up a bit before I mention that. We are in a position to take everything. They don't like that. So, oh boy, what was I going to say? Don't get old.
22: So you're all leading the competition. Yes. You've completed all of the runs.
23: No, this is the last.
22: Yeah, the last one.
23: Last event, okay. Right? And the panel strafing.
22: Yeah.
23: Anyway, we had our panel strafing.
22: He said bullets.
23: Bullets.
22: Yeah.
23: Yeah. Yeah. On panel strafing, you use bullets. That's mm-hmm. right. And sorry about that, folks. Well, anyway, on this last mission of panel strafing, like I said before, Captain Temple had been leading through all of this. But on the last panel strafing, he was aced out of first place by a man in the P-51 outfit. But so he didn't win that. But that's okay. We won the meet.
22: Right.
23: However, mm-hmm. We were never recognized as the winner. The Air Force Association puts out a magazine every month. Once a year, they put out an almanac. One of the items in the almanac are the winners of the 1949 weapons meet through present day. Today it's called Red Flag.
22: Right.
23: It's altogether different, right? However, we were listed as unknown, unknown, unknown. Then in 1995, I think it was April 95, I had a call from my group commander, Colonel William A. Campbell of the 332nd. And
22: did you get a call from Campbell?
23: Yeah, talking to Colonel Campbell. Oh, mm-hmm. boy. And Colonel Campbell asked me if I had any information on the 49 weapons meet.
22: Yeah.
23: I said, no, I didn't. Maybe Stewart does. So he calls Stewart. Stewart said he didn't have anything. He could probably find it at Nellis. It was Las Vegas Air Force Base. Now it's called Nellis Air Force Base. So he went to Nellis. He found what he was looking for and presented it to the newly formed United States Air Force. And as of September of 49, well, anyway, as of September 65, it shows the 332nd as the winner of the 1949 weapons meet.
22: Excellent.
23: 46 years. They knew who won, yep, but they just didn't want to recognize, yeah, us as being the winners.
22: Well, I'm glad they finally came to their senses.

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1: And we are back. From the Stand, I'm Steve Buss. Glad to have you along today. We are going to be talking to musician, actor, and aviator David Peel in just a moment. We'd like to tell you about the folks who are coming up on the show tomorrow. We'll be talking with Gene Cernan, of course, from Apollo 17 fame, and Gary Sinise will be here from the movie Forrest Gump and CSI New York, and, of course, the Lieutenant Dan Band. They will be playing tomorrow night on the Phillips 66 Plaza to kind of after the air show, and they'll have some fun with them as well. So that's tomorrow. But right now, we have David Peel with us. David, good to have you back.
3: Thank you. Thank you very much, Steve. Good to be back here. This is my sixth year.
1: How did you get hooked up with the folks in Vintage?
3: Through the aluminum overcast. That brought me here. I was in Colorado. It came to visit, and I volunteered to come out and entertain out on the tarmac during the entire weekend while the aluminum overcast was there. And that led to an invitation to do a little cross-country hop on the overcast. So that just told me that I needed to come to Air Venture.
1: Good. And are you camping this year as well?
3: I'm camping this year, flew in, camping North 40, and entertaining tonight at the corn roast for the out at the other south end of the field.
1: Oh, south end. Okay. Yeah. Yep, down to the Vintage area. Down near Vintage, near Ultralight?
3: Right, yeah. That area.
1: Good, good. So what time do you start tonight?
3: I'm sorry?
1: What time do you start tonight?
3: 6 o'clock.
1: 6 o'clock, good.
3: Yeah, at the cornrows.
1: Good. So how did you get, once you had your aviation kind of fix with the overcast, then what kind of flight training did you do?
3: Well, I began to, first of all, I got involved with some home builders.
1: Okay.
3: Joined a chapter, local chapter 301 in Denver, and I started getting some instruction from some planes that I never thought I would ever even get to fly. A Lescom, for instance, was my first instruction. So I'm still a student, but I hooked up with some wonderful people, and I'm still very active, involved with as much as can.
1: Good, good. Well, all of us are students, no matter how long we've had a certificate. There's always something you can learn about airplanes and aviation, that's for sure. Tell us a little bit about your non-aviation background. I mean, you're a Nashville guy.
3: Well, I hate to say it. I was one of those people that I guess I was born to sing. I'm wearing a shirt today. It says, "Hello, I'm Johnny Cash." And someone gave me that shirt because of the fact that part of my show has been doing voices. I started early, right out of high school professionally, and I've been going ever since. I left Nashville, went on to Los Angeles, became an actor, again, using different voices. I've been a radio announcer. I've done it pretty much all, everything. So right now I'm just a one-person show. It's traveling around the country. I do corporate and also a regular show in the winter in Colorado.
1: Yeah, I've seen some of your pictures from the Colorado setting, and
3: yes.
1: It's absolutely gorgeous. Even though I've moved to Texas and left the Wisconsin winter behind, and looking at Colorado's winter and just imagining you playing at the lodge there with the fire roaring and everything, it's got to be wonderful.
3: Well, I take a snowmobile to work, Steve. Other people come to see my show, they have to ride a sleigh. That's how remote my show is, out in the Colorado wilds. And it's very cold, but inside the theater, it's very warm and toasty, and I entertain nightly.
1: Good.
3: I'm following a sleigh ride. So.
1: Excellent. What a way to come to a show, though, right? Horse-drawn sleigh.
3: This,
1: beautiful.
3: This is the best. And,
1: good. Well, you brought your guitar with you today. How about a little selection?
3: You know, I am so prepared to do whatever. We're here doing an aviation event. Might get someone to hold a microphone for me. And I want to do one of my favorite little airport songs.

0: Little Gordon.
1: Excellent. Excellent. I see you have brought a CD with you.
2: That is my latest CD, Glory Bound, and anybody can go to davidpeel.com and you can find that and information about it. So that's, I love doing songs that are classic songs, man. My show is filled with probably songs that people remember, and I try to strike a chord with people in their lives. So I've spent a lot of years making music, so I try to do things that people recognize.
1: Yeah. It, just listening to you here makes me want to actually consider going to Colorado to endure the winter to hear your show.
2: Yes, it's absolutely
1: excellent. So, David, you know, throughout your career, are there any things that really stand out as interesting experiences that you've had along the way?
2: So many.
1: Just pick a couple.
2: I think probably one of the has been during my acting days when I was on the Virginian series,
1: right.
2: And it was my first day on the set, and I was very new to acting, and so they strapped on a Colt 45, and I was to have a shootout in the back lot of Universal Studios, and so they thought, well, we'll get this over quick. I had a few lines. I said my lines, and then they said, okay, now draw, and I pulled the gun, and it fired in my holster. After that, I said, well, go ahead, and let's do it again. And so after three takes, I finally got it right, and so there we go. There's my CD out there. Thank you for putting that up. So, my acting career on The Virginian was one day. but I have many, many more. And been to France performing. Been a lot of places. But, you know, airports are my favorite. If I could and if I could afford it, I'd just go from airport to airport and just sit and play and do parties. Because I enjoy aviation and its people.
1: Right.
2: And nothing finer than going hanging around airplanes anyway.
1: That's right. It was, as you were playing the song, the airplanes are taking off here on runway 1836, and I just thought, this is such a beautiful setting. We've got acoustic guitar, great voice, and the sound of airplanes all mixed together in a classic Gordon Lightfoot song. It was perfect.
2: Oh, thank you, Steve.
1: So
2: this is it. Yeah, if I could do just a little bit of one more,
1: sure.
2: Maybe I can get somebody to hold the microphone there, because this one actually is my favorite to sing, and it comes from Frank Sinatra.
1: All right,
2: come fly with me, come fly, let's fly away. You can use some exotic booze. There's a bar in far Bombay. Come fly with me, come fly, let's

0: Booyah! All right. Ladies and gentlemen, that is David Peel. Yeah, his brand new CD is called Glory Bound. You can find it on davidpeel.com. David, again, thank you for coming up and spending some time with us, playing a couple of songs. I just leaned over the edge while you were singing, and I could hear it echoing up and down the flight lining. So,
1: well, it doesn't get any better than this.
0: That's right.
1: Thank you, Steve. Once again, it's good to be with you, and we'll catch you next year for sure.
0: Sounds good. We'll make an appointment to be here again next year.
1: All right, real
0: All
1: good.
0: Right. David Peel, again, davidpeel.com. Pick up that Glory Bound CD, and come on back. We're going to talk B-29 and the Air Power Tour that's going on in just a few moments. But right now, we'll take a break, and from the stand, you are listening to EAA Radio.
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3: On the Fly is on the air. And now, your host, Jay Montgee.
4: We are in the lovely paradise called the Seaplane Base for 1 week here at Air Venture. And the Saturday show, we always do it out here on the fly. And it's a wonderful venue. We love coming out here. It's a great place to wrap up the week for us. And Paul C. Hafer, the chairman of the Seaplane Base, is joining me, and we have lots to talk about. This has been an incredible year for Seaplane Base with the Mars here all week.
5: I think it's been an incredible week. Part of me says that while I see more traffic out here, people attending than ever before, mostly because of the Martin Mars coming, while I am concerned about our little secret out here, we're considered EA's secret place. I really like the fact that people, EA members, people interested in aviation have found the place because it's so cool.
4: Yeah, the secret is out. Of course, we talk about it on the radio every year, but, you know, there's more and more people coming every year, aren't there?
5: I'm always amazed how many people walk up to me and say, I've come to EA for 25 years, and I've never been here until now. And I can't believe what I missed.
4: Yeah, yep. So, hey, today you're having a watermelon social at 5 o'clock, and that's one of your highlight events. What other events do you do here during the week?
5: Well, most of the events that we do during the week are mostly for the people that are camping here, the pilots that fly in. We really don't try to organize large events. If you ever hung around with seaplane people, you ever see the T-shirt that says, no shoes, no shirt, no problem?
4: Yeah.
5: It's kind of how we operate. We're not on tight schedules. We like to be relaxed. We fly to places with our seaplanes that other people can't go. We like to be on our own. We like to make our own decisions for the most part. And it makes us kind of a little different breed.
4: Mm-hmm. There's also not a big lake on the air show grounds.
5: Well, that's true. You happen to need a lake to do this.
4: That's a small little item.
5: Yeah, just a small fact.
4: But you know that what that does create is that creates this separate, you know, world issue, and it's really nice. I mean, you know, like you said, people who come out for the first time, they always come back.
5: It not only is the environment. I mean, what a beautiful place! All these seaplanes floating, all spinning around into the wind like a bunch of ducks sitting on the water. But it really is the community. The seaplane community is a pretty tight community because we're a small community. And one of the things that I've always enjoyed is the fact that when I sit around a campfire at night, we don't really have groups of people that are, you know, you don't have to have the same kind of airplane. Because if you look out here, we have a lot of different kind of seaplanes. One guy can fly a Albatross, big 35,000-pound amphibious airplane, and the guy next to him can fly an ultralight, and they're buddies. And that's one of the things that I've always liked about the seaplane community. And it's not to say that, you know, other communities aren't. I like a lot of different airplanes, and I have a lot of friends over at the airport. And incidentally, that's the purpose of our Watermelon Social tonight, is to invite our friends from the airport to come out and hang out with us.
4: And plugging the Watermelon Social, although you never have any trouble selling the thing out because it's so popular. But, you know, it is a big social event, and you have the door prizes, and you have the, you know, the community. It's a welcoming feeling for those of us who spend most of our time over at the Air Venture grounds.
5: Yeah, I think it's worked well for that. And, well, just like you and I know each other.
4: Yeah.
5: You know, we're friends.
4: For a lot of years.
5: And you can't spend that much time over here, but you're my friend. And you don't fly what we fly, but that doesn't make any difference.
4: I do, actually.
5: Oh, you do?
4: I'm a multi-end.
5: Oh, that's right. Yeah, you have the ratings. That's right.
4: Yeah. So, and I'm trying to find some floats for my P-11. So
5: that will make a cool seaplane.
4: It is.
5: You'll never want to put it back on wheels. Unless you get into mountain and bush flying.
4: That's not the right airplane for mountain flying, really.
5: Okay. Well,
4: let's talk about what is a good airplane for mountain flying. I think a 185 on floats is a great mountain flying seaplane.
5: A mountain flying seaplane?
4: Yeah.
5: Well,
4: the 185 is a good mountain flying plane, period.
5: Period.
4: But with seaplane, with floats, a lot of the lakes are kind of smaller, and you got to carry a lot of stuff in if you're going to camp because there's no facilities there. And that's one of the beautiful things up in Washington State where I live is there's a lot of great places to go in a seaplane and camp.
5: Well, and I think there's a lot of great airplanes for what you're talking about. Traditionally, if it's any higher altitudes, obviously turbocharging is nice. But the 185, actually a Super Cub, experimentals. I have a Just Aircraft Highlander. I also have a Kit Fox. Either of those would be
4: those Highlanders are
5: really
4: nice.
5: Good high-performance airplanes that can haul in some stuff. There's a lot of great choices. Actually, Rands makes a lot of nice airplanes for that. I have a lot of friends that fly all different ones. And that is traditionally becoming common. When they take their floats off, they put big tires on. And sometimes they get confused that they got their big tires on when they go on water. I always tell them, get your floats back on.
4: Well, a lot of guys are using those big wheels to skip off the water and land on a gravel bar anyway.
5: So. Those are the guys I tell. They need to get their floats back on.
4: So anything interesting? Well, I mean, obviously there's that big monster out there is the most interesting thing here this year. But is there? What about some other things? I saw a goose running around here earlier in the week.
5: Yeah, actually, that's a friend
4: cool
5: of mine.
4: Seaplane.
5: It's a beautiful airplane. In fact, on my bucket list, there's a goose on my bucket list.
4: Yeah. I think on everybody's bucket list, there's a goose.
5: Yeah, I think you're right. That's not just me.
4: Or let's go all the way to an albatross. Why not? You know, if you're going to dream about a goose, might as well dream about big.
5: Yeah, you know? But, you know, when you're pulled up to a dock and you have to handle that in a 20-mile-an-hour wind by yourself, you're going to have a little trouble.
4: All right, we'll compromise. How about a turbine goose?
5: Well, maybe. I don't know. Round engines and airplane noise. I don't think you can beat the round engines on the goose.
4: You know, I was in the Fun Fly Zone yesterday, which is the old Ultralights area.
5: Yeah.
4: And I heard Harrison Ford bought himself an Ultralight.
5: Oh, really?
4: A light sport.
5: Yeah. I did not hear that.
4: Yeah. How cool, huh?
5: That is cool.
4: So I wonder what he's going to do with it.
5: Well, I think he's a guy
4: Montana,
5: like most of us.
4: He's a Montana boy, so.
5: Aren't we all? I mean, really, how many of us? We might have our preference. Like, my preference is seaplanes, but, you know, I have the... One day I'm going to have a Glacier 3. That's an airplane I love.
4: Oh, that's a go places airplane.
5: Yeah, well, hey, if
4: don't
5: you
4: try
5: go
4: and
5: fast,
4: land that on
5: fast.
4: The water.
5: Well, at least it would float, I think.
4: It probably would, yeah. So, other than the Mars, which we'll discuss at length in the next segment.
5: Okay.
4: What else has been here that's sparked your interest this year?
5: I hate to admit it. In some regards, as a chairman, I get so busy. I don't really get to enjoy the airplanes as much as I
4: sure you
5: like
4: do.
5: To.
4: You, out
5: no,
4: of the corner
5: I don't.
4: Of your eye, you always see.
5: That goose we just talked about, my friend that brought that here, was insistent on giving me an hour or two of time, and just he and I. And I couldn't wait to do it, except I couldn't do it.
4: Oh.
5: And, I mean, but you know what? I didn't care because, you know, he gave a bunch of volunteer rides in it, and he flew around here, and he's an air show pilot also. So his flying was pretty much impeccable, and he made the airplane look absolutely beautiful as he flew it around. It all works out. But as far as neat airplanes, I don't know. We had a beaver in here that was an amphib beaver that was just absolutely beautiful.
4: Mm-hmm.
5: I believe it had every
4: whip, eye candy.
5: Every whip hair mod you could put on the aircraft, and eye candy was an understatement. I just sat there, stopped for a minute while doing my activities to drool. It was unbelievable.
4: See? I was right. You do notice these airplanes, even though you've been in your chair.
5: You're right, I do. Well, there's actually other airplanes out here that are equally interesting. We had a friend of mine that built an airplane called a Kodiak Cruiser.
4: Oh, yeah.
5: Which is a modified Bushmaster, which starts with like a tri-pacer fuselage, lengthened and modified, and a 180-horse engine put on it.
4: I'm going to tell you right now. There's no tri-pacer that will look better than a tri-pacer on floats.
5: That's true. That's true. Yeah, we've been teased about those airplanes forever, but
4: the milking stool,
5: flying milk stool, yeah. Except honestly, it's a.
4: It's a good flying airplane.
5: Actually, a friend of mine
4: really
5: here
4: is.
5: Has a Pacer.
4: But
5: on
4: floats, it'd be awesome.
5: The Pacer on floats is just a gorgeous little airplane. It flies nice.
4: Yeah. I know a guy that has a family cruiser on floats. It's another good airplane for floats.
5: Well,
4: he's got amphibs on his.
5: Really? Okay.
4: Yeah. Eric Preston's, you probably seen him.
5: Oh, yeah, yeah. I do know that, yes.
4: Yeah. Very nice airplane.
5: He's been here.
4: Yeah, and he's got that thing lightened up so light that it performs very, very well.
5: I've seen it perform, and we were all skeptical, but it performed very well.
4: Yep, it does. So what else?
5: Oh, let me think.
4: We should really plug. You know, we beat this like a dead horse, but, you know, your boat rides. People
5: yes.
4: can come out here and enjoy your boat rides, and they can see all these airplanes up close because you take them in a pontoon boat and run them around there. And
5: that's an excellent reminder. A combination, well, obviously, EAA and Honda Marine combined provide us with pontoon boats, and I have volunteer drivers that will drive you around. There's no cost for the ride. It's the best way to get up and close to these moored airplanes. Otherwise, you just stand on shore and see them. That's the best way. We'll go up and down the rows. You can take pictures as needed. And sometimes the hit of that ride is some of the commentary by the drivers.
4: Yeah.
5: I wish I could
4: jokesters.
5: Go for more pontoon boat rides myself because it would chill me out.
4: Let's take a break. We'll come back and we'll talk about the Martin and Moore seaplane-based stuff. Jay Munchie, we're on the fly. You're listening to EAA Radio.
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6: Okay, plans for the future for this airplane. Evan, what are we going to do in the future?
7: Okay, I guess, you know, we plan on participating in some air shows throughout the Midwest. I know we've had talks in the future of doing a ride program. Like I said, we've had it home for about, you know, a week, and then it's been here, so we haven't had it in Granite Falls. We have a new bomber hangar we're building at the museum in Granite Falls, which will be done probably around the 1st of October, and that'll be the new home for the bomber, and kind of we're dedicating that to the bombers of World War II and the ground crews and that type of thing. But we plan on participating in air shows and having it out for people to see, given, you know, letting people go in the inside and look around. We have a few air shows this summer we're going to do yet with it. So just plan on getting it out when we can and letting people take a look at it.
6: Great. Okay, as a proper introduction for John Tennyson, let me just say this. Sleeping Dog is a wonderful outfit, and we went to Germany back in 07, and our guide over there is sitting in the audience right now, Dr. Kurt Brotz and his family, Kurt, and his wife Petra, stand please, and their children Charlie and Johnny, all the way from Germany. Sleeping Dog went with us. The dogs went over there with us. Kyle, Guyette, Scott, Guyette inside, John, his wife. And we cruised around Bavaria for about almost 2 weeks. And I'm going to tell you, if you've never been to Germany, especially Bavaria in the fall, it is absolutely stunning. We were about halfway up the Alps, a little town. Do I say this right, Kurt? Bad Reichenhall, right? Close? Bad Reichenhall. Okay. And Gunther's hometown. And we filmed Gunther there in his driveway. And before the presentation, I'm sitting next to Gunther Rawl, and he says, scrape the leaves off the cobblestones. And he said, hey, Dan, you know who laid my driveway? I said, I have no idea. He looked at me, and he says, the Romans. And when he saw my reaction, he said, this was part of the Salt Highway that went to Salzburg. You could sit in his backyard and look down on Salzburg, Austria. That's how high up we were. But the Romans laid the road, the salt road. So just a side. Anyway, John was there, and he's the chief editor and writer for Sleeping Dog, Mr. John Tennyson.
8: Okay, we'll try this one. Danny, why did you leave out the part that you got arrested in Germany?
6: I knew that was coming. Oh, did you tell us why? Well, I'll tell the story.
8: It's too long a story.
6: But okay.
8: Maybe we'll have another one just for that. But it was a good one. Well, I've been privileged to, I think, be around at least Warbirds in Review since its beginning, and I've seen a lot of them. And as I've watched them this year and as I think about this, one of the things that came to my mind are all the opportunities that have been presented here that we've missed. And I guess while we're on the subject of Gunther Rall, who was absolutely a central figure in history, Kurt was the publisher, Dr. Kurt Bratz was the publisher of his biography. And to get the perspective that you get from Gunther Rall, I don't know where else you'd get it. And he came here more than once to do it. But we didn't have these facilities. We didn't have the ability to preserve it. And it made me think about when I was a kid and my father used to take me to Wrigley Field when I was 6 years old. And I grew up seeing people like Willie Mays and Hank Aaron and Sandy Koufax, but you don't realize you're seeing history. So I don't want us to forget that today. And I don't take our word for it. I'd like to read to you just a brief thing that Admiral Halsey said in his biography. And we're going to talk about the Doolittle Raid. We don't expect that a lot of people have heard about it. Not everybody understands exactly what it was. It was the first strike back against the Japanese home islands following Pearl Harbor. Within 120 days of that national calamity, that international calamity, Colonel Cole, who we're going to meet shortly, and 79 brave and incredibly prepared souls under Jimmy Doolittle's command were in downtown Tokyo, and the story of how that happened is incredible. But it did involve aircraft carriers, and the man in charge of the flotilla that gave the bombers a ride to Japan was Admiral Halsey, and here's what he said. The wind and sea were so strong that morning that green water was breaking over the carrier's ramps. Jimmy led his squadron off. When his plane buzzed down the Hornet's deck at 0825, there wasn't a man topside in the task force who didn't help sweat him into the air. One pilot hung on the brink of a stall until we nearly cataloged his effects. But the last one of the 16 was airborne by 0924, and a minute later, my staff duty officer was writing in the flag log, commencing retirement from the area at 25 knots. Here, let me say that in my opinion, their flight, made in B-25s just like this one, was one of the most courageous deeds in all military history.
6: Wow. I asked John to join us this year because he knows the details that I don't know, and I think it adds a little bit to the program. Now, whenever I interviewed Dick Cole here several years ago, I had another fellow up here with me, Larry Gregory, and he's in the stands there. Larry, stand, please. Larry is with the Lone Star Museum down in Galveston, Texas, and he's also a historian, but I thought I'd give John a chance to talk today. Larry, we didn't fire you, okay? We love you. But they have the only B-25 painted like the Doolittle Raiders on the side. You know, it's a real memorial to them. And so I'm glad to welcome Larry. And now, the moment you've been waiting for. Everybody get your iPad cameras, your digital cameras, or whatever ready, because you're about to be introduced to history with somebody that was there. Ladies and gentlemen, may I present Colonel Richard Cole.

0: Now, escorting Dick is my sister-in-law, Connie, the founder and chairman of Warbirds in Review. And, Connie, we have two stragglers here that want to talk to you. Larry Kelly has a presentation. Would you, Evan, would you hand Larry your microphone, please? Hang your phone up, Larry.
1: we've been doing some photo flights every morning, and coordinating them involves a lot of photos. You know, for every great thing that happens, someone has a vision. And then this particular vision that you see right here, the Warbirds in Review, began with this lady right here, Connie Boland. And I never will forget the first time I ever saw Connie, first time I met her here probably 20 years ago. She taxied in a Mustang, pulled that helmet off, and that long brown hair pulled out. And I said, man, that is, I have just seen heaven itself. But Connie flies the B-17, the B-25, the C-47, and more airplanes than I can even name. But this whole thing that you're seeing right here is the vision of Connie and Ed Boland. And you heard her mention earlier, we lost Ed this past spring. And what a great team they were in building Warbirds in Review to what it is. And this is the third time that the Doula Raiders have had the honor of being asked to come and participate and help tell their story. And what Warbirds in Review is all about is bringing that history, the history of the real people who made all of this history and preserved our freedoms, and the tools that they use. These airplanes are great, but these were the tools. You know, a hammer doesn't build a house. A carpenter builds a house. These are the carpenters. These are the guys that won the war. These are the guys that volunteered. Every airman of World War II is a volunteer. So these are the ones that took them into the air and that saved our freedoms. These are their tools. And what Connie and Ed had was a vision to bring that to the American public for as long as we can. And it grew. It started with a tiny little pad about big enough to park a J3 Cub on. And here you see what we have right now today with the Jumbotron and all this. And this being the third time that the Doula Raiders have come here, Dick wanted to do something special for Connie, a special little presentation. So we took a lithograph of airplane number one, Payback Time. And on April 18th, 1942, at 08:25 in the morning, Colonel Cole, standing right here, was sitting in the right seat of this airplane next to Jimmy Doolittle as they launched off the aircraft carrier USS Hornet. And I'll read the inscription. It says, to Connie Boland and Warbirds in Review, keep them flying, R.E. Cole.
0: How about that? Can you talk?
2: I think I can still talk. My motto in the last few months has been, we can do this one step at a time. So, Colonel Cole, I am honored. And for all of you who have made this program that was mine and Ed's vision is possible, and it has grown because of many, many volunteers, the aircraft owners, and the veterans. So I say thank you to you.
0: Thank you, Connie.
3: Now here's another classic interview from the 2019 EAA Radio Archives.
4: This is Digital Dave.
5: And I'm Fast Eddie.
4: And we still don't know anything about radio.
5: Yeah, but nobody seems to care.
4: That's true. Joining us by phone is, I believe, Jonathan Rathson. Is that correct?
6: Rathson, yes. Good morning.
5: Wow, good morning.
4: I messed up. I'm sorry. I got it right.
5: Stop that.
4: Anyway, you're with NASA, which is a great place to work.
6: It's a terrific place to work. Yes, I'm. You're calling me. I'm in Southeast Virginia, NASA Langley Research Center.
4: Ooh,
5: Langley.
4: I'll go there in a heartbeat if they had an open house. Anyway,
6: we have open houses almost every 5 years. The last one was our 100th anniversary in 2017. So hopefully when we get all open back up for business, when I get back on site 2022, that'd be our 105th anniversary.
4: Definitely worth going to see.
5: Definitely, yep.
4: How do you build airplanes from remote?
6: Well, I'm not building an airplane, fortunately. I'm making plans along with my team what to do once our airplane is built. It's being built. The X-59 is being built by Lockheed Martin out in Palmdale, California.
4: Okay, now this is the investigation of the sonic thump, I believe. Is that correct?
6: Yes, that's exactly right.
4: They're trying to make the sonic boom quieter, which, you know, It's got to be very interesting. I mean, it's got to be a lot of wind tunnel research and computer simulation before you cut aluminum.
6: Yes, that's exactly right. Like you say, it was the computational tools that gave insights into how to change the aircraft shape to reduce the boom, and then those results were verified in the wind tunnels, and that was about 10 years ago, and that's what paved the way for going ahead and building this aircraft. We have confidence in the results and in the lower sound levels.
4: Okay, the goal is to design an aircraft that could be used, you know, let me rephrase that, develop concepts that could be used on a passenger aircraft to enable supersonic flight over land. Is that the goal and the long range goal?
6: Yes, that's exactly right. There's, you know, building the X-59, this whole mission, there's really two goals. The first is to demonstrate the technology on a full scale piloted aircraft. And the second is to use that aircraft to collect data on the community response to these low noise or sonic thump supersonic overflight in a nationwide campaign around the U.S. And that data, that data that correlates community response to sonic thump levels, that'll be turned over to noise regulators if they consider changing the regulation. But right now there's a speed limit. You can't fly supersonically over land, and this data might enable that to be changed to a noise limit. You can fly supersonically as long as you're quieter than a certain limit.
5: Well, this is pretty important research, too, because once again, there are people out there talking about supersonic business jets and another generation of supersonic airliners.
6: Yes, that's exactly right. NASA's vision is that, you know, someday certain city pairs would be connected primarily by supersonic flights, because you can half the travel time or better.
4: Right, New York to San Francisco.
6: Exactly.
4: How far along are you guys? Are they building the aircraft currently?
6: They are. They're building the aircraft. It's coming together. There's some great pictures online on NASA.gov/X59, capital X. The aircraft, the first flight is planned for 2022, about a year from now, next summer. And then we'll spend another year in 2023 making sure that it's as quiet as it's designed to be through testing out at NASA's Armstrong Flight Research Center. And then starting in 2024, we'll begin this nationwide campaign of community overflight.
4: I would think that the second goal of the program, though, was going to be to maximize fuel efficiency. Is that something you're keeping right up there along with this distributed boom?
6: That is a very important goal, fuel efficiency and emissions and remaining environmentally friendly with this new aircraft concept. Right now, the primary barrier to supersonic flight over land is the noise barrier, so that's where our efforts are focused in the short term. But we do have research efforts on these other topics that are underway, and as soon as we can overcome the noise barrier, those other efforts will become our primary focus.
5: Well, you talk about noise barriers. Now, we're all familiar with the noise of sonic booms and everything, and that's a big part of it. But the jet engines, I heard the Concorde fly over one time, and it was like, wow. Are you working to silence the engine as well as the airplane?
6: Yes, that's a great point. Landing and takeoff noise is also a concern. The X-59 won't address landing and takeoff noise concepts primarily, but those are being worked in parallel, and those, you know, will come into sharper focus after we can get past the sonic boom, supersonic overflight barrier.
4: Will the X-59 demonstration platform, will that require afterburners to get up to supersonic speed?
6: Oh, that's a good question. I'm not sure I know the answer to that.
4: Okay.
5: Yeah, because that was one of the things with the Concorde. When they went supersonic, they hit the burners and they went. Boy, did they ever.
4: That's a tremendous noise contribution, though, versus a standard turbojet.
5: Yeah, because anybody that comes out here and hears a jet go by in full afterburner, it rattles your ribs. And, you know, people don't like, some people don't like that.
4: There you go. So what exactly are you doing on the project?
6: I'm involved with the community test planning and execution. So I'm a co-technical lead, and my area is designing the survey, the social survey that'll be deployed. You know, this will survey thousands of people across the country in each of these communities where the overflight test occurs.
4: Are you going to prep people ahead of time that this is going to happen, or are you just going to thump us and then see who screams?
6: Well, we will definitely prep people ahead of time.
4: Oh, that's no fun.
6: recruit participants for the survey and also you know, be in contact with the community where the testing will occur. We don't want to surprise anybody. Everybody will be well informed in advance of what to expect and how to participate in the survey.
4: Darn. Yeah, put me on there because I'll just write in there 10. I loved it. It was fantastic. Do it again.
5: Yeah. Well,
6: well, there's a wide range of responses. And also, this isn't the first time that NASA's doing a survey like this. Back in 2018, we did a data collection effort in Galveston, Texas, where we used a NASA research F-18 aircraft performing a supersonic dive that simulates the sonic thump. That was done over the Gulf, and then a sonic thump reached Galveston, and we conducted the surveys. That was over a period of about 9 days in 2018. So we have some practice with our methods and recruiting survey participants and communicating, engaging in a community in a positive way.
4: Well, I'm sure that made the news.
6: Yes, exactly. It was really exciting to be involved with, and Galveston was a great partner, you know, for testing.
5: Well, you know, one of the other things, you're going to be testing the people, but are you going to have ground monitor stations set up as well?
6: Yes, absolutely. In order to correlate the survey responses with the noise levels, we have to estimate that exposure, and we're talking about a really wide area, you know, an area, say, about the size of the state of Delaware, 2,500 square miles. So we will have ground recording stations scattered, maybe 100, 125 stations scattered across that area, and we'll use those measurements together with predictions to estimate what the noise exposure is for each survey participant.
5: Sounds like interesting work. You're going to be concerned not only with urban areas, but rural areas too, because this is all going to be different, to have different reactions to the sonic thump.
6: That's right. The most important part is that the data that we collect is nationally representative, and so that requires having participants who live in urban, suburban, and rural areas, you know, and scattered across the country.
4: You got your work cut out for you on that one. Noise is a hot button issue, a real hot button issue. I mean, people are complaining about windmills, which you wouldn't think make much noise at all. So I think you've got a tough audience there.
6: Well, you know, the goal of our investigation is to see if it's achievable to do these supersonic overflights at levels that seem acceptable, you know, that are commensurate with levels that could be acceptable, you know, in the general population.
4: Right. So that's a diplomatic way of saying without making people angry. Anyway, thank you for joining us. And this is Digital Dave.
5: And I'm Fast Eddie.
4: And this is EAA Radio.
3: Back now on EAA Radio with a 2010 classic interview.
4: Good morning.
5: Good morning.
4: I am Digital Dave.
5: And I'm Fast Eddie.
4: And this is Hot Start. On to more important things.
5: We have more important things to do. Well, yes, we do. We have a gentleman here who's making funny faces at us.
4: He's being very patient.
5: Yes, he is.
4: Mr. Kevin Keeling of Ford Motor Company.
5: Thank you, Ford. Good morning, Kevin.
7: Good morning. How are you, Eddie? How are you, Dave?
4: Good.
5: Good.
4: Good.
5: Good.
4: So I understand that vertical wind tunnel has been very popular.
7: It is unbelievable. Yeah, we have people that sign up as soon as we open it up to fill our schedules.
4: Well, I'd like to get over there and try that, but I probably won't ever have the time. Mm. We'll have to do a special midnight screening.
8: You know, maybe we can do a remote broadcast from over in the wind tunnel.
4: Oh, yeah.
8: I'm hovering
4: I
8: 6 feet.
4: Three quarters of
8: windy.
4: It would not be arable.
8: No, you probably wouldn't be able to hear it.
4: That's true, too. So what's going on there, Mr. Keeling?
7: Oh, we're having a great week here at AirVenture. We love coming here every year.
8: Well, we do, too. And I hear you guys auctioned off the SR-71 Mustang last night.
4: Well, it wasn't by our tent, so I guess we didn't win. I mean, that $20 bet was bid was pretty high.
8: Yeah, well, you know, it's a beautiful car, and it's another one of the many collectibles that Ford has made specifically for EAA. This one is what, number three?
7: This is the third unique car we've built for EAA and for the Gathering of Eagles. The proceeds benefit the Young Eagles, and we trademark and register each car. Our design team, our engineers are involved. This year was a little different for us. We have Carol Shelby and Jack Roush who join us each year. And last year we said, well, we really ought to do something together because they really have never built a car together. And so for the Gathering of Eagles and for the EA members, we've built this car. And so for us, we thought, well, we got to put something on paper, and how do we do this thematically? And so we started with the S and the R, and the SR-71 Blackbird made a lot of sense to us. We talked to Lockheed Martin. They were supportive. We built a car that was emulating the radar-absorbing paint of the SR-71 Blackbird, and we had some lines on it that would represent the fluids that would leak from the plane as it took off. And Carol Shelby and Jack Roush, we have their autographs inside the seats on the car. And a lot of performance upgrades with superchargers, handling packages, track packages, race exhaust. And it sold last night for $375,000.
8: Wow.
4: Well, that explains why I didn't win. I only bid $360.
8: That's an incredible amount. That's a significant increase over last year's car, which I believe the first two, they went out the door for about $250,000, if I'm not mistaken.
7: Well, last year's car did sell for $250,000, and the year before, we actually did a little better than that with the Aviator. And so that puts us, with Ford, we've contributed now vehicles that have sold for more than $1 million for the Young Eagle.
4: That's incredible.
8: Sweet!
4: I want to know what the dealers think when one of these shows up for its oil change.
8: Well,
4: hey,
8: you know,
4: where'd you get this?
8: You know, here's a rather tacky, off-key question regarding the SR-71. You have a paint job on this thing. Now, I looked at it. It's kind of a, well, I won't say a flat black, but how do you wax this thing?
7: Well, waxing would be a bit of an issue. It is a matte black paint, but there is some gloss on it, and the gloss, we have a silver gloss. So when you look at the side of the car, you really have the silhouette of the SR-71. And that's included in the paint. So rather than putting the tails on the deck, so to speak, it's integrated into the paint. The front end, the grill, was a special grill. And so instead of fog lamps, we had the nose cones from the engines and the air intake off the SR-71.
8: Will it go just as fast as the SR-71? I mean, you have two automotive legends getting together to put it together. It's got to be a quick car.
7: Oh, it's a fantastic car.
4: I'll bet money that the radar-absorbing paint works. Let's find out.
8: Let's find out, yes.
7: We even had a skunk on the back to represent the skunk work, so all of the people at Ford that were able to pull this car together.
8: Hopefully it was just a picture and not the real thing.
4: Now, do you guys ever have trouble getting designers to work on these cars?
7: Actually, no. It's a very interesting process because even though they're busy with everything else they're doing, this year, because we had Carol Shelby, Jack Roush involved, we had a competition among our designers. And there were five designs that when Carol and Jack came to our studio in Dearborn, they looked at them and decided which ones they like and the overall theme they selected. And then we worked on the car together. And then the performance equipment, we worked with Carol and with Jack on some of the items to pull together from their background and their inventory of parts, so to speak. And we built just a fantastic car.
8: Well, it makes sense to involve Carol Shelby and Jack Roush because both of these gentlemen have a very long history with Ford.
7: They do.
8: Carol Shelby with his Cobra and other projects. And, of course, Jack Roush, you know, NASCAR, he's out there campaigning stuff all over the NASCAR circuit. I believe Carl Edwards is one of his drivers, one of many drivers he has. And they've got Jack Roush even has a display here. And the only thing I can say is that every time I see one of those Roush Mustangs, I sit there, you know, gimme.
9: Well, they also have aviation backgrounds, because Carol Shelby was a trainer in World War II, and then Jack certainly here.
8: Yeah, I read somewhere that Jack Roush is manufacturing engine parts right now for the Merlin engine in the P-51s as well.
9: Is that right?
8: I heard valve train components.
4: Oh, I see the next major Mustang upgrade.
8: Yeah,
4: Merlin.
8: Yeah, there you go. A stretch Mustang with a V12.
4: With a V12. Come on, Viper, we got you.
8: Okay, Ford, let's do this. Could be interesting.
4: Now, the previous two cars that have been sold, I'm imagining, I mean, are they sequestered? Do these guys actually take them out and drive them once in a while, I hope?
9: Well, they typically will put them in their displays, and thinking that it's more of an investment, at some point they'll be able to bring those back out into the public venue. But no, I don't think they drive them right now.
4: Oh,
8: I wouldn't either. I mean, you know, once around a block maybe, but I'd be too afraid of some hyper kid with his hot rod running into me, which would be justifiable homicide in my eyes. You know, it's just too valuable.
4: Yeah, it would be tough to get a body shop that knows anything about nose art.
8: Well, not to mention some of the parts that are made for these cars are one-off, non-production parts. They're all handmade, and it'd be very difficult, for one thing, to replace, say, the grill in the SR-71. That would be a real beast.
4: I'd be calling Kevin Keeling and say, Kevin, you're not going to believe this. I got hit by a shopping cart.
8: Yeah, and of course they all come with the standard Ford warranty now, right?
9: Well, that one's a bit of a challenge. But the grill, you're right. We formed this grill specifically for this car.
4: Right.
9: And Carroll Shelby is at Oshkosh. He was at the gathering last night, and he'll be signing autographs at our hangar today at 1 o'clock.
8: And I'm sure that if Jack Roush hadn't had his accident, he would have been available, too.
9: He was. Yeah, we had him earlier in the week scheduled to be with Edsel Ford in signing autographs. So what we wanted to do is capture all three. We have a hero card, so we want a Jack under the Roush logo, Edsel Ford with Ford, and then Carroll Shelby under the Shelby logo.
8: Nice.
4: That is the Edsel Ford grandson of Henry Ford, or is he a great-grandson?
9: He's a great-grandson. Okay. It was Henry Edsel, Henry II, and Edsel II.
4: Oh, nice. Okay. Cool. And you guys are doing, as a corporation, you guys are doing very well.
9: We have turned the corner, yes.
8: That's good.
4: Great. That means we'll be getting our EAA radio Mustangs next year, right?
8: Yeah, we could use that. So, Kevin, you've got three successful cars under your belt. Ford is looking real good at this point. What's coming down the pipeline? What's going to be the next car?
4: Low and slow. They're going to do the cluster balloon.
8: Yeah. The cluster Mustang.
4: It comes
8: with 26
4: Mustang
8: balloons.
9: It will be a real challenge for us to top, having Carroll Shelby and Jack Roush involved in building a car.
8: All right. Well, can I make a suggestion?
9: Absolutely.
8: All right.
4: Well, don't ask him to do it.
8: For all of our EAA listeners, I hit an idea, and I just think that this one really, really fits the bill.
4: Okay.
8: The Mustang, of course, wonderful airplane, but there's a group of pilots out there. We've had the opportunity to talk to a couple of them. I'm talking, of course, the Tuskegee Airmen. Now, here's my thought. We go and we take a Mustang, red nose, red tail, silver, painted up just like one of their P-51s. And then, on top of this, and here's where... Yes, there's more.
4: Yes.
8: We get together with all of the surviving Tuskegee Airmen. Picture, bio, maybe an interesting war story, autograph, hardcover book, should double the price of the car.
9: Well, that's a very interesting idea.
4: $20?
8: $25.
4: All right, great.
8: Can you imagine? I'm serious. You could pull a half a mil if you were to put that together for young Eagles, and you guys would look real good.
9: Well, that's a great idea.
4: We were thinking
9: maybe an airplane edition with autopilot, the inflatable pilot.
4: The inflatable autopilot. I love that idea, too.
8: Listen, if you see the people
4: there
8: out there...
4: so many ways you can go with that.
8: If you see the people on the road now, they're already on autopilot. You ever been a morning rush hour in Philly?
4: Oh, my goodness. Which part of the movie would you do?
8: Yeah, really. So I'm assuming that Ford, you know, is going to keep this tradition going. You just haven't quite figured out what you're going to do yet with regards to the collectible cars.
9: The collectible car? We have a couple of ideas. Actually, we do. And so this year we worked with Lockheed Martin on the approval of the SR-71 Blackbird. And so General Doug Pearson has given us a couple of thoughts of some of the things they have coming. So we have a few thoughts right now.
8: Cool. Okay. Well, we just threw another one into the hat there, and we'll see what happens.
9: I appreciate that.
8: By the way, if this thing gets pulled off, I want a picture of me with the car.
9: Oh, yeah. It's a great idea. I like the idea.
10: They may keep that one in reserve.
8: Yeah, they may never let me near a car again after that. I won't give it
10: probably,
8: up. It's
10: probably.
8: mine.
10: Oh, how about a Pete and Pull version? I mean, he used your engine once. Why don't you use his?
8: Yeah, honest to God. There you go. Pete and Pull Mustang.
9: Well, this morning we do have a bunch of Mustangs that are coming in. We have our Mustang Stampede today. So Owners of the classic Mustang cars are going to come to our Cruise and Legends area just on Knapp Street next to the Warbirds.
10: See, now
8: Sweet.
10: I'm jealous.
8: Why is that?
10: Because we have that 67 sitting in the garage. We need to get it running.
8: Yeah, it just needs a good mechanical going over. The body's in great shape.
10: It's original all the way down to the AM radio. One owner. Anyway, I digress.
8: Always.
10: People are making strange hand gestures. That means we're talking too long.
8: Yep, we got to wrap it up.
10: All right, this is Digital Dave.
8: And I'm Fast Eddie. We've had Kevin Keeling from Ford here with us today. Thank you for Ford,
10: For
8: Fording us again. And, once again, EA Radio, we'd like to extend our thanks and congratulations on another great sale of a special car.
9: Thank you, guys. Now, we love being here. We appreciate your support.
8: And I'm Fast Eddie, running too long.
10: Still, yes.
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11: We are on the fly at the Fun Fly Zone. It's a Friday at the Fun Fly Zone on a fantastic weather Friday here at AirVenture 2024. Tim Bogenhagen is the staff liaison for the Fun Fly Zone with EIA, and he's co-hosting with me today down here in this beautiful farm environment that the Ultralights area always has been. And we've got another segment starting now in a different area of this type of flying. We just talked to Larry with the Kit Fox, which is more of a traditional aircraft.
12: Yeah, light sport.
11: But there, as you said in the beginning of the show, are many other facets of the
12: all
11: of this
12: different
11: type of
12: sorts
11: flying.
12: Of flying machines, isn't there?
11: Right, and one of them is powered paragliders, right? Otherwise known as PPG.
12: PPG paramotors, I think, is sometimes referred to as. There's several different names to them, right? So we have two paramotor pilots with us, Justin and Alexis, and they're got multi-roles that they take care of during the show here. For first and foremost, they're EAA volunteers, and they are on the flight line coordinating the operations of the paramotors and powered parachutes during the flight time of those operations on the runway. So first and foremost, volunteers, thumbs up. Thank you so much for all you do. Yeah, and then they're also exhibitors. They have a company where they train and teach all about paramotors, and they're also part of a team. So, you know, they're a trifecta of knowledge about paramotors. So, Justin, please welcome. Thank you for being with us.
13: Thank you for having us on, Alexis and I.
14: Yep.
13: So we wear a lot of hats around here at EAA, Oshkosh, AirVenture. You know, every year, you know, I just can't wait to get here and spend a week volunteering and helping and bringing paramotors to everybody. So new this year is us being vendors. We thought, you know, we've been volunteering, and we have a lot of friends out in there in the ultralight vendor area that are volunteering or vendors. And we thought, you know, this year we'll try to, you know, bring our company here, showcase it, and then we're in such close proximity to Michigan, where we're based out of, that a lot of people come here from Michigan and are looking for instructors or how to get into powered paragliding in their area. So
11: let's tell the listeners, what is a powered paraglider? Let's start from the basics.
13: Yeah, so powered paragliding comes from paragliding. It's the motored version of it. So we fly underneath what's called a paraglider. And when you bring the motor portion into it, that is a powered paraglider.

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1: Put her on your back, you start adding thrust. Thrust equals speed, speed equals lift, and we can run into the sky, because what we do as foot launch paraglider pilots is we run into the sky.
2: This is what I was talking about before, about the dream of actually just running into the sky and being a bird on your own, you know? And you got air basically providing your wing. Isn't that something? A rigid wing full of air is what's providing the magic of flight and that lift. You guys must, every day, I bet you run into the air, you're just like, how can I be doing this?
1: It's the childhood dream come true. We have all had that dream. At night, you know, whenever flying, your arms are out to the side and you're looking down, flying over your hometown, and you can just see everything right beneath you. That is powered paragliding. I fly in what feels like a camping chair, you know, up in the sky, and I can look between my legs and see the ground. I can fly as high up, you know. I mean, you could fly so high that you can't breathe, but
2: we
1: don't go there.
2: How fast do they go?
1: So airspeed is going to be anywhere from 20 miles an hour to about 35, 40 miles an hour, depending on the glider that you fly. So all the magic in a paramotor isn't in the motor itself and the amount of thrust you push, but it's all in the style of wing and the shape of the glider.
3: Oh, okay. So that determines the difference between the different ships is the type of wing.
1: Correct. And, I mean, you see that on different types of aircraft, right? Different wings, different performance. So Alexis and I, we fly, you know, higher performance, more dynamically unstable type gliders for more active type flying, aerobatics, things like that. And then beginners, when they get into the sport, they want to fly a simple glider that teaches, you know, good habits and builds a good pilot with a lot of confidence from just taking off and landing and having something that's dynamically stable.
3: Now let's talk about somebody who's a little older, like me. Uh-huh. I'm older than you, and I'm not as in physically good a shape as you are, or the two of you. So would I really be able to do this? I mean, how long do I have to run with this pack on my back?
1: As long as you keep moving forward in a straight line, you can fly a paramotor, all right? So it is not about, like, all-out sprint. We're actually using the thrust of the motor to help propel us and push us forward. Your legs are simply the landing gear keeping you away from the ground there. So as long as you can physically wear the paramotor, have the right aptitude and, you know, skill, we can teach you to fly this. I taught my daughter how to fly a paramotor when she was 14 years old and her friend when she was 13 years old. So we have young students, and I have students of mine that foot launch. They're into their 70s.
3: Okay.
2: I'm curious how Alexa got into paramotoring. How did you get into it, Alexis?
4: So I started with fixed wing aviation. I got a handful of flight hours. I was working at an airport in Colorado, and it was just a dream to fly my whole life. And I got there, I could afford about one flight lesson every paycheck. So 1 hour every 2 weeks wasn't really going to cut it, and I was going to school for accounting. So it didn't really fit my career path. I didn't know how I was going to continue with the fixed wing flying. So I ended up stopping that flight training, but I still wanted to fly something. And I was actually here at AirVenture. I think it was my fifth or so year coming to AirVenture, my first year volunteering. I went to volunteer at aircraft parking, and it was right beneath the paramotor pattern.
3: Vintage parking.
4: Yeah. I was actually the first year at the South 40. Down there at the South 40. We had big rainstorms, so no aircraft to park. So we were sitting idle getting to watch all the paramotors fly over us. And I had seen it online because I had just converted a van to travel around in, and I wanted something to fly while I was on my adventure. So sitting there on the ground watching all of them fly above me, it's like, yep, this is something that I want to try. So after not going into training for 7 months, I did decide to write the check and go find training 2 months afterward. And then it's kind of the rest is history after that.
3: Did you find it here?
4: I did not. So here I talked to a handful of people, and then I ended up calling a school down in Texas and went down to train with them. And since I was mobile at that point, I ended up staying down in Texas at the school I trained with. I had an aircraft

0: dispatcher certificate. Mm-hmm. So right away, I was able to help him teach airspace and weather kind of better than he taught me. So, and ended up having basically a 2.5-year internship where I was working there and helping out. And then came up to Michigan, met Justin when we started flying on the arrhythmia team for first show that we had was here at the Twilight Flight Fest at Oshkosh.
1: And well, before we talk about arrhythmia real quick, let's talk about your business here.
2: Yes, so Leading Edge PPG, that is the flight school that Alexis and I started. This is our third season, correct? So we've both been training for years beyond that. Like, I think this is my 8th year training people how to fly powered paragliding. So we are at a field that's close to my house in Three Rivers, Michigan, and it's a beautiful place, nice big long grass strip, open area, and we have a 10-day course, so people call us, they sign up for a course.
1: How much is it?
2: It's $3,000.
1: Okay.
2: I supply all
1: that's
2: the school equipment.
1: Reasonable, yeah.
2: So you're about $15,000 to $16,000 with all the equipment and training to learn this form of aviation.
1: But so you can go to the school for $3,000, decide whether or not you like
2: correct.
1: It, and then
2: yes.
1: pursue the different wings, the different,
2: right.
1: you know,
2: yeah.
1: but then you'll know something about them.
2: Yeah, and that's important to us that you use, you know, school equipment. For one, you know, we know it's safe. We know how it acts and how it performs. It's going to keep, you know, the pilot safe. Two is there's a lot of unknowns with this. People don't know how to, you know, what the correct equipment is to buy. So through the course that we provide, it's not all just practical skill out on the field, but there's a lot of theoretical knowledge that you need to know. Airspace, for instance, like how does that pertain to ultralight flying? Weather, how does that pertain to ultralight powered paragliding? So we teach these throughout the course, and then by the time we're done with the course, you're flying, you'll be able to make level-headed, you know, knowledgeable decisions on your own on what equipment you need to buy, and then
1: okay.
2: we help you with that as well.
1: Okay, cool. Well, I'll tell you what, we're going to take a break, and then we're going to come back talk about arrhythmia a little bit.
2: Sounds great.
1: Which is part of the Flight Fest down here in Fun Fly Zone. J-Mont G, we are down at the Fun Fly Zone in south end of Air Venture towards the South 40. Come down and check it out. Ride a tram. Walk on down. We'll be right back. 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
3: Let's go back to 2017 for this classic interview.
4: And good morning. Welcome back from the stand from the EAA studios this morning as the Blue Angels tear up the airspace. Joining me is a gentleman who is probably very familiar with the sound of the Blue Angels and the Thunderbirds and all the other airshow performers. It is Matt Yonkin, one of the premier performers on the airshow circuit today. If you've seen him fly in his beautiful Twin Beach, you know the grace and power that is in that act, both day and night. Welcome, Matt.
5: Thank you. It's great to be here.
4: We were just trying to figure out when it was the first time that you performed at Oshkosh, and you think it's 2007?
5: Yes, that's correct.
4: All right.
5: That was the first time I was invited to be a part of the air show up here, and I brought the Travel Air Mystery Ship mm-hmm. and flew it two or three times during the week, and then I've had the Twin Beach here every other year since then. It's been a privilege to be invited back.
4: How long did you were you an air show a professional performer before you got the invite to Oshkosh?
5: My first air show was in November of 2005.
4: Okay.
5: So not that much longer, but long enough to get some experience.
4: Good. And a third generation pilot?
5: That's correct.
4: The Yonkin family, of course, very well known. Your dad was a performer here for many, many years. It just goes to show you that aviation runs deep.
5: Yeah. It certainly does. Airplanes of all they're all I've ever known and all I've ever wanted to be a part of. And it's great to be able to carry on a family tradition.
4: Yeah. And how did you come up with your act, the one that you currently have with the Twin?
5: Well, it's the day performance is, I wouldn't say it's a mirror image of what my dad did for 15 years in a Beach 18, but it's pretty close. There's a couple little things that I tweaked and a couple little things that he used to do that that I decided aren't necessary at this point. And anyway, that performance is basically carried on throughout the years, very similar to the way it always was. The night show was all me.
4: Right.
5: we started looking at the airplane and thinking, you know, if all the lights this airplane left the factory with, if they all actually worked, we'd be halfway to having a night show capable platform. And the more we looked at it, the more creative we got. And pretty soon we had this thing decked out with 50 lights. Mm-hmm. And I paired that with a very powerful soundtrack that only the Twin Beach can fly to.
6: Right.
5: And the night show was born.
6: Yes. If you've not seen it, I recommend that you find your way to the Flightline Saturday night to see it. Because not just, I mean, there are a lot of great night shows with pyrotechnics that come off the airplanes and sparks and fireworks and everything. It's great. But you've taken the lighting to a different dimension, you know, as you mentioned, synchronizing it with the soundtrack. And there's, you have to see it to believe it. There's a point where the music and the lights are in absolute synchronization, and it makes a very powerful statement.
5: Well, thank you. I appreciate that.
6: I remember seeing you at the Midland CIF air show a number of years ago, and I don't know how you did it, but you managed to get a thunderstorm about 50 miles south of the airport. So throughout your performance, every time you went down to the south end of the box, the lightning would light up the clouds, and along with the lights on the airplane, it was a magnificent sight. So however you did that, that was great.
5: Well, I just put in a good word to the man upstairs, and he helped me with the choreography.
6: Tell us a little bit about the airplane. What's the history of Miss Ellie?
5: Well, my particular airplane was an AT-7 navigation trainer during World War II. It was based at Houston Ellington mm-hmm. Army Airfield. And anyway, it taught our servicemen how to navigate across the pond and go to Europe and Japan eventually to do God's good work for our country. Mm-hmm. After the war, it was acquired by the Civil Aeronautics Administration, which eventually became the FAA, and it was a flight check airplane until 1959. So anyway, after that, it was acquired by a university. I know a drop zone owned it briefly, and when my dad found it in a boneyard down in Atlanta, it had been part of a mechanic school, you know, okay. where they would take it apart and put it back together again for credit. And it was restored in 2000 to the way you see it today.
6: Okay. Is it very difficult to maintain, or are parts relatively easy to find?
5: They're getting more and more scarce. Okay. Some parts are still pretty easy to find. Other parts you pretty well have to manufacture. So anyway, it's not like it used to be, but We're keeping her going. Everything's running great.
6: Great. And with the air show act that you do, it is in stark contrast to someone like Sean Tucker or Kirby Chambliss. It's very fast, very high G, positive, negative. Your show is just grace and beauty and almost a dance in the sky.
5: Well, I mean, there's really not another way to fly a Twin Beach,
6: right.
5: You know. So when you can only do three maneuvers, you got to have a lot of smoke and a lot of noise to back it up. And anyway, the other thing is, you know, it's a transport airplane. Mm-hmm. You know, it's a twin. It wasn't designed for aerobatics. So I try to be as nice to it as I possibly can, and the graceful transition between maneuvers is one way to do that.
6: And really, you don't pull more than a positive one or so.
5: Well, it's three G's.
6: Three G's
5: my limit.
6: Okay,
5: so. Anyway, on a good day, if the G meter reads 3 G's, then everything's great.
6: Good. And with you being on the road, how many shows do you do a year?
5: We do 20 to 25 shows a year.
6: Okay. What do you do for fun?
5: Fly airplanes.
6: Okay. What kind of other airplanes do you fly?
5: Oh, well, right now in our hangar at home, we've got the Travelair 4000 that my grandpa put together in 1976, or restored.
6: Right.
5: And anyway, that's the airplane I soloed on my 16th birthday. And so when the weather's nice in northwest Arkansas, I load the family up in the front seat, and we just go out and cruise around the area and look and see what the rest of the world's doing from above. Anyway, we like to be outside all the time. Mm-hmm. So whether or not it's flying or, you know, being on the lake or just being outdoors, you know, that's kind of what we like to do.
6: What are some of your favorite memories of Oshkosh? Obviously, you have performed here for a number of years, but you really grew up here on the grounds.
5: I did. It's just an amazing destination, you know, vacation and otherwise. I made it a point never to miss Oshkosh when I was growing up. And it's, yeah, we come up here and camp for the week and I remember meeting so many incredible people, so many of my heroes at this place, and it's the one place to go if you're an aviation buff, where you can see everything you ever dreamed of seeing, and there's several examples of whatever that might be.
6: Yeah. Has anything stood out so far this year?
5: Well,
6: or haven't had much time to get out?
5: I haven't had a lot of time to get out. I did go walk around Dock, the new B-29.
6: Right.
5: That was very interesting to see. I hear there's a Spitfire that was recently restored that actually has ties to the Battle of Dunkirk.
6: Wow.
5: That is down here on the line. I want to get down and look at that. And it's interesting to see the progress on That's All Brother,
6: mm-hmm.
5: you know, the DC-3 that led the invasion
6: on
5: D-Day. Yep. And anyway, just the history of a lot of these airplanes, as you can tell, I'm kind of a warbird guy.
6: Yeah.
5: Sky King's 310 was down there on the flight line.
6: Yeah, oh, okay.
5: We went and looked at that yesterday. I mean, just like I said, if you're into historical aircraft, this is the place to be. And I haven't seen it all, but I'm planning on getting out today and tomorrow and just seeing what else is out there.
6: Good, good. You mentioned historic aircraft. You also are a member of the Commemorative Air Force, and you fly Fifi when you have an opportunity. Any plans to fly Doc?
5: Well, I don't know. I mean, I'm pretty loyal to Fifi.
6: Okay.
5: You know, it's I wouldn't turn down the opportunity to fly Doc, I'll tell you that.
6: Yeah.
5: But I got to fly Fifi on Wednesday at Appleton, doing rides, and it was pretty neat to fly over Oshkosh in a B-29 and look down on another B-29 that was sitting on the ramp and just kind of smile and wave like, yeah, we're up here and you're down there. And anyway, that was a good day to fly. We really enjoyed it. And, you know, I fly Fifi as much as time permits.
6: Mm-hmm.
5: And anyway, I like giving back as best I can.
6: Right. Any memories that stick out as far as being on the road with the B-29, veterans coming up and sharing their stories?
5: Well, it's, you know, I remember the first time I ever saw it. We popped over the hill in Rogers, Arkansas, and there it was sitting on the ramp. And we got out and got to look at it. The main tires were taller than I was at the time.
6: Okay.
5: And because of my dad knowing the pilots, we were able to get a cockpit tour before they ever opened for mm-hmm. business. And it was the biggest airplane I'd ever seen in my life. And I never dreamed that so many years later I'd be getting to fly it around. The most memorable flight I have in it was in Manassas, Virginia, a couple, 3 years ago. We took a Korean War era flight engineer with us in the observer seat.
6: Mm-hmm.
5: And a World War II era central fire control officer back in the back on the pedestal where he could look up through the top blister. And both of those guys on the same flight. It was the first time that either one of them had been in a B-29 since they did it for real for the service back in the day. And I remember it was just chilling to be out there. You know, you wanted to do everything just right because you knew these guys had seen it many times before. And I remember when we shut down at the end of the flight, the flight engineer looked over at the observer, or the former flight engineer who had been watching him like a hawk, and says, "Well, how'd I do?" He said, "Well, there's a few things I'd have done differently, but you'll pass."
6: Very good. Matt Yonkin is our guest this morning. And, Matt, I understand there's a new arrival coming to the hangar?
5: Well, that's true.
6: Yes?
5: Yeah. We are expecting in September, and we are really, really excited. It's going to be a little boy.
6: Okay.
5: So my name will carry on another generation.
6: Good.
5: And I'm very much looking forward to that.
6: And it's good to see Christy here at on the show site. She's looking very glowing. And
5: she
6: is. And she's always a sweetheart, and we enjoy seeing her up on the announcer stand. So we'll look for you today in the air show.
5: Yes, sir.
6: And also tomorrow night in the night air show.
5: That's the plan.
6: All right. Matt Yonkin, appreciate you taking time out of your busy schedule. I'll go out there and see some airplanes.
5: Yes, sir. That's my plan. Thanks.
6: Good. Thanks, Matt. And you're listening to EIA Radio.
7: This is Digital Dave, and I'm speaking with Milton O'Brien of Inspire Strategic Solutions about the Great Air Race. What is the Great Air Race, Milton?
8: Digital Dave, good to see you, mate. The Great Air Race is 100 years, 1919 to 2019, 100-year celebration, London to Darwin in 1919. The Smith brothers, flying a Vickers Vimy, won the Great Air Race, commissioned by the Australian government at that time. There were six entrants, as a matter of fact. The Smith boys arrived in Darwin, which is the capital of Northern Territory at the top of Australia, on December the 10th, 1919. Second place came in about 3 months later, as a matter of fact.
7: I'm surprised they made it at all, because in 1919, navigation was certainly not a science.
8: Not at all. And that's the thing. This is the thing. That's the technology of 1919, coming out of the First World War. The RAF was only a year old. And you know, the US Air Force probably was only very, very young in its history as well. So this is one of the great achievements of aviation. The New York Post called it one of mankind's great achievements. It's kind of like walking on the moon.
7: At the time, yeah, you figure absolutely. Airplanes were only 13 years old.
8: Yeah, yeah. So now, 100 years later, fast forward to that, we're celebrating that achievement by the E-Race, which is essentially looking at fuel-efficient aircraft. We have four categories: electric, hydrogen, hybrid, and fuel-efficient aircraft. The fuel-efficient aircraft category, our Cat 4, it's kind of broad, it's a bit flexible, happy to get a whole range of people involved in that. And we're here at this great Oshkosh to talk about the Great Air Race and to encourage people to enter, and also I have a chat to some of the sponsors along the way.
7: So Joe Average Home Builder, felt like, you know, seeing Australia, I could enter?
8: You could go online, mate, and see if you can fit the criteria. We're happy to have you, Digital Dave.
7: Oh, well, I have to build the airplane first.
8: I'm sure you've got plenty of connections here. I mean, you're telling me you've been here for 23 years.
7: Yeah.
8: You would know a few people, I reckon.
7: I do know a few people here with planes.
8: Well, funnily enough, there's no US. There's no Team USA.
7: Uh-oh. We've got to fix that.
8: Well, I'm throwing out the challenge right here and now. You claim you've got a lot of listeners on your breakfast show.
7: Yeah.
8: I don't know.
7: Well, we're going to find out.
8: Here's
7: huh?
8: the test.
7: Yep.
8: All right.
7: Go to the website, which is greatairrace.com, and check it out and fly like mad.
8: Team USA up against Team Australia, and the British are there as well.
7: Okay, now as soon as you start turning this into a nationalist event, we got to have some sort of trophy, cup, plaque, or something.
8: It's not like the America's Cup, mate, where we go to court.
7: No.
8: Look, there will be prize money. Now, in 1919, the Smith brothers were awarded £10,000 by the Australian government at the time. The Prime Minister was Billy Hughes. And in fact, the story with Billy Hughes, he actually got a lift back from France to London after the conclusion of the First World War, the Treaty of Versailles. He was there representing Australia. He saw this aircraft, and the Smith boys gave him a lift back to London. And this is where he got the idea for the Great Air Race.
7: Wow.
8: Consequently, £10,000 on the line. There will be a prize money, and we're negotiating that. We're hoping that the prize money in 2019 will be commensurate with the £10,000 from 1919.
7: Okay. Now, you're running different classes, like you were saying, fuel-efficient aircraft.
8: Yep.
7: So is this going to be strictly a race of time, or in that class will there also be a race of time and fuel consumed?
8: And that's exactly right. So we've got a scoring formula, and we're working on that now. I've got an aviation team back in Australia and some input from some of our colleagues in the UK as well. So there will be a scoring formula, and it'll be based on what you've just said and whether or not there's one or two passengers in the aircraft as well. So we'll take all that into account. And it's kind of like, look, in basically, if you're into horse racing, it's a bit of a handicap system, more or less.
7: Right.
8: And look, I've spoken to some entrants who have got the capacity to be able to fly 4,000 kilometres in one hit. We obviously don't want to do that. We want to try and keep to the spirit of the race. Hence, in 1919, they went to about 28 stops. We look like we're going to around about 20 stops. Starting in London, finishing in Darwin, and in between heading down through the south of France, overnighting in Cannes, across into Pisa, down through Italy, over into Corfu, island hop down to fly over to Alexandria, fly over Cairo, down into Luxor, cross the Red Sea to Riyadh, Saudi Arabia, fly over Doha, into the UAE, Abu Dhabi, Dubai for an overnight stops, Muscat, up into Karachi, down into Mumbai, up into Calcutta, Chittagong, down through Thailand, overflying Phuket, Kuala Lumpur, Singapore overnight, and then into Darwin via Timor.
7: Wow.
8: Sounds easy, right?
7: Yeah. Oh, yeah.
8: Piece of cake.
7: That's a lot of paperwork on your part, a lot of visas.
8: Well, that is, and we've employed some people in the UK to help us with all those visas and permits and logistics. So we're out there looking for sponsors. Anybody out there who's got a logistics air company that can provide us with a couple of aircraft to be able to leapfrog the field and accompany the field, always looking for partnerships, which is one of the reasons why we're here talking to you, Digital Dave, because you've got such a wide audience.
7: I think there was six people at last count.
8: Six people, all in one phone box.
7: Yeah, exactly.
8: All right.
7: All around a little handheld radio.
8: Yeah, exactly. Yeah.
7: So this, I guess, what do you foresee as the biggest challenge for the racers?
8: Getting to the start line, and then we'll go from there.
7: Okay.
8: It's the technology's the challenge, and I sat in on the NASA symposium yesterday on their project on electric aircraft. They haven't got a prototype yet, but we're chatting to them about whether or not there's a possibility to partner up. So the technology's a challenge. There's no doubt about that. It is cutting edge. The distance they can fly is a challenge. So we've tried to keep the legs to around about, you know, probably the longest distance is about 400 nautical miles. And anything in between from there. So we've tried to do that. There'll be days, mandatory stopovers, where the field will get a chance to catch up because of that. Mm-hmm. And then we'll also do some key events in those mandatory stops to acknowledge sponsors in the event and the countries that we're in culturally as well. So I think that's kind of a couple of the challenges. Obviously, logistic-wise, how do you power them? You know, moving that around. Look, security and safety, as we know, we're in that world, so we need to acknowledge that. Our risk register is frighteningly long. And look, we're getting help from the Australian government, from our Department of Foreign Affairs and Trade, trying to bring all that together. So it's a big challenge, but we've made some great progress over the last 6 or 7 weeks, which is good to see.
7: Now, are you expecting a lot of these aircraft to be privately owned, privately sponsored, or corporate research groups that want to try it out?
8: Yeah, a bit of all of the above. What surprised us, we were in Farnborough last week, was the universities and their aviation research projects together with the aviation industry. And I understand that the United States is the same. So we've spoken to a number of universities in the US, hoping that they may be able to get a team together with their connections within the industry and be able to develop that. Now, it may well be that it's a fuel-efficient aircraft, and that's absolutely fine. No problem with that. The more we have in the field for the fuel-efficient, the better it will be. But we do have expressions of interest for a number of electric aircraft and a couple of hybrid as well, and some from commercial operators, which is interesting.
7: Yeah, that is interesting. You're grouping your classes by technology. Some of these other aircraft, like the electrics and everything, may be flying a lot slower.
8: Yep.
7: So you've got to allow them a chance, like you said, to catch up. And I think the big logistics issue with those guys is just charging time.
8: Correct.
7: So.
8: Yeah, that's right. So what do we need to charge? It needs to be moved. So, again, logistically, aircraft, getting on the plane, moving to the next stop, making sure that, you know, all the battery power is available, the power to charge, the power charger is all available, all that stuff. So the next step for us, I guess, will be, as a group and a team, is to actually go and do a site visit to every one of those locations to understand what's there. And not only at those airports, and we're not going to the major airports. We've moved to some of the smaller commercial airports, so we don't get in the way of air traffic control. And
7: right.
8: You know, we kind of don't want to be landing on the wing of an A380
7: coming into
8: Dubai.
7: Exciting.
8: That's probably not a good look.
7: No.
8: So we need to go and do that, and then understand also transport to hotels, back to the airports, customs, security. All of those things. What are the logistics needs that each of the teams need to be able to get to
7: right.
8: that stop?
7: A team may be fielding one airplane and two pilots, but there may be 30 support people going along as well.
8: Exactly right. So that's the sort of logistics that we're getting down to. Still got a bit of time. Hope to have a field of at least a dozen or more. That'd be nice. Expression of interest close November 2018. So there's plenty of time for your listeners to get a team together, have a chat to their boss, whatever that may be, and put an expression of interest in. Doesn't necessarily mean you're entering the race. It's an expression of interest. and we'd be glad to have a look at that and open up some communication lines.
7: Okay, and that is all through the website?
8: It's all through the website. Okay. You know, you can give Digital Dave a call later on and hand on my details or whatever, but
7: I figure,
8: go through the website.
7: I'm going to get my suborbital spacecraft together and hop right over there.
8: Well, you told me off air you wanted to go and see Australia, so that
7: that's
8: could be
7: right.
8: one way of
7: that's
8: getting
7: right.
8: there.
7: It's a new technology. It's rubber band powered.
8: Is it really? I'm surprised you haven't patented that already.
7: That's right. Nobody's tried that in space flight
8: yet.
7: Who would
8: have
7: thought? Exactly. Wow. That sounds like a chance of a lifetime to be involved in something like that, you know?
8: You're right, and that's the way a lot of people are thinking about it. If you go back to the Smith brothers and the whole concept, it was, you know, these guys, they had no navigation. Their navigation was the eyes that God gave them,
7: right?
8: Essentially. And they flew over the French Alps and the Italian Alps and just did an amazing job. And when you sit back and think about that, what they achieved in that, you know, 20-odd day, 28-day period of time, it is mind-boggling. Out of that, coincidentally, Qantas was formed 6 months later.
7: Oh, my goodness.
8: So out of that, one of the great airlines of the world, and obviously our national or my national carrier, was formed in Darwin, and the rest is history. In fact, it's their 100th year celebrations in 2020.
7: All right. Well, we've been talking with Milton O'Brien about the Great Air Race, and you can find out more about the Great Air Race and express your interest to fly it at greatairrace.com. Thanks a lot for joining us, Milton. 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
1: On the fly at the Fun Fly Zone, and boy, it is fun down here. They're throwing water balloons at each other. They're doing all kinds of crazy stuff down here.
9: I bet that and feels good if you get hit by a water balloon.
1: Today,
9: doesn't
1: it? Probably. Yeah. This is fairly warm and a beautiful sunny day.
9: Mm-hmm.
1: Tim Bogenhagen, who is the staff liaison for the Fun Fly Zone with the EAA, is co-hosting with me today for our last segment. Real quick, before we move along here into weight shift trikes, let's talk about the PPGs in the Flight Fest at night down here. And there's one tonight, right?
9: There's a Flight Fest tonight, Friday night, yeah. Yeah, and part of that will be the Arrhythmia, right? Did I pronounce that right?
10: You did, yes.
9: Arrhythmia flight team, yeah. So we want to talk to Justin and Alexis about that team and how it works and the members of it.
10: Right, yeah. So have volunteering, vending, and then right at 8 o'clock, we change hats and we get the Arrhythmia jerseys on and we head up to the Ultralife field and we put on our paramotors and we have a demonstrations team. So I think Arrhythmia has been going for about, this is our fourth season. We debuted at Oshkosh here 4 years ago and have our team's grown. We've been contracted by other directors of air shows to travel around and do this awesome thing that brings, you know, paramotor to people with a formation type flying. We have lights, we have fireworks, pyro on our paramotors, and it looks fun.
9: Really fun. Now, it's not aerobatics, is it? You know, you're just a demonstration of the paramotor capabilities.
10: Absolutely.
9: Yeah.
10: You know, one of the things that we wanted to show people is, like, you can do this. So we make it look safe and fun because this is a sport that everybody can do. You know, things like aerobatics, it's just too much and people get, you know, scared seeing paramotors going upside down and having smoke coming off of it. So,
1: well, what happens to a paramotor when you stall the wing?
10: Well, so unusual attitudes is kind of hard. You have to put it into that. Like, this is a stable aircraft to fly. It is, you're basically swinging underneath of a glider, and it's dynamically stable, so you really can't, like, go to full power and climb and get into a situation where you stall it. But if you were to do that, there is ways. I mean, you can take courses. It's called SIV, which will teach you how to recover from things like that. It's just, it's not a normal situation to get into with a powered paraglider. It's a very safe form of aviation to fly.
1: Awesome. So let's encourage everybody to come down to Fun Fly Zone and watch that show. Is it tonight and then also Saturday as
9: it's,
1: well?
9: It's tonight starting at 8 o'clock, 8 p.m. in the Fun Fly Zone.
1: Okay.
9: Yep.
1: Yes, sir. All right.
9: Grass
1: yeah.
9: runway.
1: All right.
9: Yeah.
1: Well, thank you very much for
10: thank
1: joining
10: you.
1: Us on EA Radio today.
0: Thank you.
1: Appreciate it. both of you. We'll come by and check out your booth.
10: Can't wait.
1: All right. So, Tim, there's another segment of this that we want to talk about. There's so much going on down
9: another
1: here.
9: Form of flight.
1: Another form of flight.
9: It's a whole different configuration of aircraft, and it's, to me, the one of the most intriguing. I'm a motorcyclist, and weight shift aircraft is all about shifting your weight under a wing, right? And you're pivoting on one hang point, and it's like when you're doing it, it's like you're feeling where you're going in it, kind of like a motorcycle. And I brought in John Glenn here. Not spelled the famous way, but I'm sorry. And John is with Larry Mednick from Evolution Aircraft, and they manufacture aircraft. So John is a longtime pilot. So, John, thanks a lot for being with us here.
11: Thank you.
1: Let's start out by telling the listeners, since they can't see, what is a weight shift trike?
11: A weight shift trike is a hang glider type wing specifically built to carry the extra weight for a substantial engine. I'm blessed enough to have a 100-horse trike, and it's a lot of fun. And I have, but it's built specifically for the purpose, and you shift your weight. A lot of times people think shifting your weight doesn't sound like it's fast enough or effective enough, but the whole wing warps and changes shape. And it feels a lot like putting your hand out the window of a car. And most people know how to fly your hand out the window of the car. And by moving that bar, if the wing was your hand, that's how you control it. You can move it up and down and left and right. You pretty much pull the direction you want to go.
9: It sounds very complex from a design standpoint, so I'm curious to hear from Larry that aspect of it from a design standpoint, because it looks like a very simple aircraft, but yet I think there's a lot more to it in the design, isn't there?
12: Well, you know, to build something that's already manufactured and designed and tested that works, it is a very, very simple application. But I can remember spending over 5 years to build the Rival S-Wing. That was one of my projects early on in the mid-2000 era. And you learn a lot. You do a lot of experimenting, and there is a lot to it. Just making so many changes to get the flight characteristics just how you want it. And then getting other input, because you kind of get lost in your own wing, and you're so proud of it, and you hand it off to somebody else, and they're like, well, you know, it stalls a little funny. It does, you know. And so there's a lot of design that goes into these designs. The wing I'm flying here at Oshkosh this year was developed 26 years ago, and we're still using it today. It's had a couple of tweaks and updates, but I'd say it's 98% of its original design. So they're very simple to build, very simple to look at, but there's a lot of design that went into it to get it to where it is today.
9: Sounds like a lot of flight testing also.
1: Yeah,
12: for sure, absolutely. Yeah.
1: But this aircraft, though, when you buy a kit, we're talking about a kit, right?
12: Actually, we specialize in turnkey, ready-to-fly aircraft, and most of our customers will opt for us to do the certification if it's getting N-numbered, or even on our Part 103 ultralights, we'll do the break-in on the engine, the test flights, and then we actually tune them. Just like if you went out and bought a baby grand piano, you'd want it tuned by a piano tuner. Well, I'm a wing tuner, and we can make the wing fly totally different. We can make them a little more stable, a little bit more nimble, a little bit faster, a little bit slower, based on tuning. So we do all of that and really hand the keys over. And then we videotape our students doing their solo flights. And we have hundreds of those videos on our YouTube channel.
9: I got to check that out.
1: Where are you guys located?
12: We're based in Zephyr Hills, Florida. It's just outside of Tampa, Florida. And so we train 365 days a year pretty much.
9: How long have you been in business?
12: It's hard to say which business. I've been flying for 24 years now. I've been involved in helping other manufacturers correct design flaws and help improve their design products since the very early 2000s. In 2006, I started working with Apollo, and then it was 2009 that we debuted Evolution, which was an all-American-built super trike, and it really set a standard that I don't believe has been surpassed today. It's still the pinnacle in weight shift today.
9: Super trike. Jeff, super trike. I haven't heard that term.
12: What does that mean, right?
9: So let me, what does super trike mean?
12: That is a trike that has complete wind protection. You could literally light a match in the cockpit at 100 miles per hour. It's a triple-digit trike that can cruise at over 100 miles per hour. Things like synthetic vision, roll trim, speed trim. And you'd think that that would be the highly sought-after trike. And as it turns out, we've come out with simpler, slower, low and slow type of aircraft that don't cost as much and can take off shorter and fly in the 40 and 50 mile an hour range. That seems to be the heart of America.
9: Some people just still want that ultralight style,
12: yeah.
9: Low and slow, get up 20 miles maybe at the most from your airport, come back and land. But I know you don't always do that, because I've heard sometimes where you fly from Florida to Oshkosh in those super trikes.
12: Yeah, we do, and those are the trikes that we take. When we bring up our slower trikes, they come up from Florida, but in the back of a trailer.
9: Right.
12: And they set up real quick and easy, which is great. But we have flown my head flight instructor, Wes Fry. He's 74 now. He's out here flying his pants off. And he's flown up from Tampa to Wisconsin and back, 2,500 miles round trip, 10 years in a row with his wife, and they're still married.
9: That's fantastic. 10 years in a row, 2,500 mile.
1: It's fantastic. So for someone like me, let's take me for example. People are listening to the show. They're thinking, huh, weight shift trikes and PPGs and these things. I have what I consider to be a common man's fear of falling. So I can go up to the edge of a balcony as long as it's up to about my chest, just below my neck, but not my waist. What kind of experience is this? Do you have any of these sensations where, now I can fly an open door Cub all day long with, you know, strapped in, but, you know, I have something around me. It sounds like something with an enclosure would be for me.
12: Yeah, absolutely. And I had a friend of mine, Cliff Ryder, a famous base jumper, once told me, he says, it's not that people are afraid of heights, they're afraid of falling.
1: Yes,
9: yeah,
1: that is
9: right.
1: Most people are not afraid of heights, actually, yeah. But everybody's afraid of falling.
12: You get four-pointed into a real nice, substantial pilot seat, and you're probably good to go either way. Now, some of our aircraft are completely wide open, not even a windshield in front of you, and there's nothing around your body. And then some of our other models, we have four different models, have a complete roll cage around us. And if I get somebody a little bit skittish, for sure, that nice roll cage, and they can kind of grab onto one of the roll cage bars, definitely puts them at ease. But it's not the same as standing on the edge of a cliff where you might feel like you're going to fall into the Grand Canyon when you're strapped into a seat and you feel secure. And, of course, it's really all about trusting the aircraft that you're in. And once they gain that trust, I think those fears kind of go out the window.
1: So let's talk a little bit about the process of an intro flight, because obviously, you know, you're going to need to do it. It would be hard for me to say it looks cool. I think I want to do that.
9: How do you do it, though?
1: It's a substantial investment. Anything nowadays, even a motorcycle, is a substantial investment. So
9: yeah.
1: So I want to try it. And real quick, let's just hit on what we do.
12: One of the beautiful things about the trike is that not only can we get you up for an introductory flight, let you take the controls, but as soon as we've done 20 minutes, and I know that you understand the word let go, and we're good with that, we're going to go ahead and put you in the front seat. We're going to get strapped into the pilot seat up front, and you're going to be doing all of your training in the front seat through to the point of silent solo. So it's not somebody on the ground radio tuning, you know, hey, pull this or do that.
1: Right.
12: We're with you, just like if you learned in a Cessna.
1: Perfect. So let's, real quick, your website address, if somebody wants to look into this, where do they go?
12: EvolutionTrikes.com.
1: That's easy. Thank you very much for joining us today, guys.
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7: This is Digital Dave.
13: And I'm Fast Eddie.
7: And we are joined by Mr. Nils Larson and, I'm sorry, I'm brain dead.
14: Sasha Alice.
7: Okay, Sasha. You need to be right up there.
14: Right.
7: Perfect. Good morning. How you doing?
13: Good.
7: And this is the NASA low boom flight demonstration. Okay.
13: That's right.
7: We're talking about, so we're still shooting at supersonic transports in this country.
13: Oh, we are.
7: Wow.
15: Wait a minute. No boom? What's the point?
7: Yeah, what's the fun of that?
13: Well, you know, not everybody likes the boom. You know, we kind of like it out there in California, or at least out there in the deserts of California.
7: Oh, now I know where my next retirement home is going to be, because I want to hear some booms.
15: Yeah, let's crank it up. Yeah.
7: We don't get those in the East Coast.
13: No, not very much.
7: Nope.
13: Yeah.
7: Nope, not like we used to. Anyway, what exactly are we doing? How do you tame the boom?
13: Well, we have the X-59 coming up in about 2 years, just a little less than 2 years. It should do its first flight out of Palmdale out there in Southern California. And it's designed to make the boom more like a thump. So okay. More like closing your car door or distant rolling thunder. So the idea is we're going to go fly this thing in phase one. We're going to go out and make sure it's safe. Phase two, we go out and actually measure the boom. And then phase three, we got to take it on a road show across the country and go out there and figure out from the public, we're going to go make our sonic thump and get everybody's feedback to make sure that that's an acceptable sound for everybody in a sound level. And then that becomes the new standard. Instead of thou shall not fly over Mach 1 for civil airplanes, we now have a noise-based standard instead.
7: Okay. Now, for those, a lot of us that aren't familiar with what a sonic boom is, explain exactly what it is and how it's created.
13: Well, anytime you're going faster than Mach 1, you've got the shock waves coming off that create a sonic boom. So it's, essentially thunder is a form of a sonic boom. So, when you're nice and close to it, it's, pretty disturbing. If you're far off and it's just that rumble, it's not so bad.
7: It's not the thunder that worries me. It's the lightning.
13: Exactly.
7: But anyway.
13: Yeah.
7: And the shockwave is created because you're trying to push the air faster than it wants to get out of the way of the aircraft, something like that?
13: Yeah.
7: You're compressing it?
13: Basically, like you have a wake from your boat. Mm-hmm. You end up with a wake, once you're going, faster than the speed of sound, that is the shockwave, that comes off.
7: So we discovered the boom a long time ago.
13: Yeah.
7: Were they expecting the boom, I wonder?
13: I think they were, and they kind of knew that it was coming. I'm not sure, exactly what they thought when they first, heard the boom. The other thing is it kind of depends on your altitude or whether you're going to hear it. There's a thing we call Mach cutoff, that if you're not going faster than that speed, it won't really reach the ground, so you won't hear it. So
7: okay.
13: you can be Mach 1 or, say, Mach 1.05, maybe 1.1, and the guys on the ground won't even hear it because it's not going to get there.
7: Okay.
15: Does the sonic boom dissipate with altitude?
13: It does, yeah. So if you're a lot closer, you guys watch the Mythbusters and all
7: right.
13: that other fun stuff
7: right.
13: that,
7: mm-hmm.
13: Those guys helped us out when it comes to a lot of the different, dispelling some of the myths out there. Weather affects it, wind affects it, humidity. There's all kinds
7: right.
13: of things that
7: humid
13: will affect
7: air is denser.
13: It. Exactly, yeah.
7: Wow, interesting. Never thought about that.
15: I haven't either.
7: So you're at this point, you're just trying to learn how to tame the boom. You're not trying to design a transport SST or any of that kind of stuff. That's
13: correct.
7: A ways off.
13: Yeah, the X-59 is not a prototype. It is a demonstrator. So, we've done little pieces of taming the boom for a while. We've shaped the front of the airplane. We've done some stuff for the back of the airplane. When you have a sonic boom, it's when it reaches the ground, it's called an N wave because it looks like a big N.
7: Okay.
13: When you plot a pressure wave. Yeah, exactly.
7: Right.
13: So one of the things that we're trying to do now is kind of put it all together in a specific airplane that is purpose-built to validate all the modeling, that the engineers have come up with and said, if we build the airplane like this, it should produce, a thump like this. So now the idea is go build it, validate it, and then go out, like I said, on the road show and make sure that everybody's good with that noise that it makes.
7: Right. So the end product of this hopefully is more like a formula to make an aircraft with low boom.
13: Exactly.
7: And then the aircraft manufacturers can go, oh, okay, then we can build one of these. And using
13: right.
7: that.
13: Yeah, you're exactly right.
7: Okay.
13: Yeah.
15: Are you going to take this to local air shows when you get your road program going?
13: Well, there will be different community cities that we will take it to. We've done kind of a practice one already just because it's not easy taking the data. We did a program at NASA called QSF-18, and that was about a year ago. We went down to Galveston, Texas. And with the F-18, we can produce a low boom, but it's very purpose. It only actually does a low boom for a very small little area. And it has some other side effects that, aren't as good as going out there and doing it in the real X-59. But it was to kind of look at the community response and figure out how we're going to actually go measure that. So there's been a little bit of stuff that's gone on, but this is the first thing that's, end-to-end purpose-built to go out
7: right.
13: and get this data.
7: The I mean, I haven't actually seen any photos, but from the sticker, this airplane looks like it's going to be pretty large.
13: It is. It's just shy of 100 feet long.
7: Wow.
13: With about a 30-foot wingspan. You know, it looks like, you know, those darts we use.
7: I was going to say, it's a flying lawn dart.
13: Yeah, it is. You know, you call the F-16 a lawn dart, but nah, this thing's the real lawn dart. It's the stuff that they won't let you play with anymore because everybody's getting hurt.
7: Right.
13: If you look at the picture and come by, we got a couple models over there at the NASA Pavilion, but it has no forward field of view. So it has a virtual windshield. So essentially, there's a 4K, you know, a UHD camera in the front. There's also another one on the bottom. And basically, your front windscreen is, you know, on 4K UHD, you know, monitor.
7: Well, make sure the screensaver's turned off.
13: No, that's a good idea. Well, put that down.
15: I was going to say, how does that work with depth perception? You're just looking at a flat panel.
13: Well, it's, you know, it's kind of interesting because we've got some simulation and stuff that we've done. And, you know, we got a lot of really smart guys that work at NASA. And I'm not sure why they ever picked me. But so you do have, you know, some side windows and a little bit of front, you know, quarter windows, which are also blocked by a canard somewhat. But there's it's very mechanical. When we've gone to go do some of the simulation stuff, we've taken some of our UAS pilots, you know, our UAV pilots, and those guys are great at landing the thing because they're used to having no depth perception. You know, the guys who used to fly our Ikana, which is a form of a Reaper.
7: Okay.
13: That we used to have. So those guys are really good at landing it. And a lot of guys that have had a decent amount of HUD experience, it's not too bad. It's one of those, you put the thing on the thing, and when a radar altimeter says this, you put the thing on the other thing, and then it touches down.
7: Right. So you land by procedure.
13: Yeah. It's very open loop, very mechanical. You know, it's not trying to grease it on. You're just trying to get it down and get it on the runway.
7: Oh, so they've got long travel landing gear for that reason.
13: Yeah. Well, and hopefully you'll see it here someday. When you were asking about the air shows, I'm sure at some point we'll be, you know, as we progress, we'll be trying to get the X-59 here someday. And it would be really nice if, you know, we can find a way to make the thump for everybody to actually hear at the air show. You know,
7: I mean, this is a perfect test environment. If you ask
13: me. Exactly. Yeah. Yeah.
7: We'd all be disappointed. That would be the problem.
13: Well, maybe we can have a Hornet go along, too, and maybe they can make the boom,
7: actually,
13: and then you have
7: a
13: thump
7: a
13: afterwards,
7: you know,
13: to kind of compare it to.
7: Right? Yeah. Yeah. I want to be hired because I want to be the guy that sticks the tennis ball on the nose when it's on the ground so nobody gets speared.
15: We've seen those tennis balls with little faces drawn on them, so it looks like the tennis ball's eating the airplane.
13: Oh, yeah, that's a good idea. Yeah. Like a big Pac-Man.
7: Yeah, right? Exactly. Yeah.
15: Exactly. Yeah. Have they started bending metal on the airframe
13: they
15: yet?
13: They have. They have. Lockheed Martin is the prime contractor out there at the Skunk Works there in Palmdale. Some of the stuff is in the jig right now. Avionics is being done by the guys over there at Rockwell Collins. Things are progressing, you know, and it's kind of exciting to be on the design team looking at this thing.
7: It's exciting to be part of anybody doing things.
13: Oh, it is. Well, and that's one of the great things lately is, you know, it's like aeronautics is back.
7: Right.
13: We have two manned X planes that are happening in the next few years. And, you know, there's a lot of really cool stuff going on, you know, NASA's going back to the moon, all kinds of stuff that you kind of look and go, wow, it's fun.
7: It's exactly. It's about time.
13: Yeah. Oh.
15: You know, the thing that I'm wondering about is the construction of the structure itself. You're not really using not a whole lot of exotic materials on this airplane, are you, as a demonstrator?
13: No, huh? I mean, it's a standard Franken airplane of most X-planes. You know, it's got F-16 landing gear, parts out of, you know, F-18s, you know, so stuff from all over the place.
7: Got the little bathroom out of the C-130.
15: Yeah, there you go. What about the coffee maker? Don't forget that.
13: Yeah. Well, it's not going to fly long enough for that, I don't think. Yeah, so, yeah.
7: Well, where do we go to find out more on the field?
13: Come over to the NASA Pavilion. We've got a bunch of displays over there for all the great things that NASA's doing, and we'd love to see you guys stop by.
7: Oh, yeah. I want my picture taken in it.
15: Yeah. There you go.
13: Well, that's going to be a couple more years before that gets here, but yeah.
15: Well, look, if you guys ever need wheel chocks, we'll volunteer
7: for that.
13: Yeah. Well, the other thing to think about is that nose wheel is behind me. The cockpit's 50 feet back. So where are you going to get a tow bar for this thing?
7: Oh, my God. Yeah. It's going to be awfully long.
15: It's going to need handholds because that's the only way you'll be able to move it safely.
7: Yeah, no kidding. Yeah. All right. Well, I want to thank you guys for joining us.
13: Well, thanks
7: for having
13: us.
7: It's always good to have NASA, because NASA good.
15: Yeah, all you have to do is just go on the web and go NASA, and it'll take you everywhere you want to go.
7: All right. I'm Digital Dave.
15: And I'm Fast Eddie.
7: And this is EAA Radio.
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7: All right, another good piece of music.
15: That's what we needed to get us started this morning.
7: That's right. This is Digital Dave.
15: And I'm Fast Eddie.
7: And you're listening to Hot Start.
15: And we're joined from Sonics. We have John Monette.
12: Yes.
15: Okay, Monette.
7: The inventor of the Sonics.
15: That's right. This is the big
7: and
15: cheese.
7: And if, I just want to say right here, if you got an extra one lying around, you know, I got room in the camper to take it home.
12: Oh, yeah. Easily have one around. Just bring your wallet.
7: Oh, darn. There's that part.
15: Cash is happily accepted, I'm sure. Yeah.
7: So in addition to creating a fantastically easy-to-build airplane, you guys are really pushing some envelopes here. You got the jet version now and the electric version.
12: Yeah, it's an exciting time in what we call, it's our version of Skunkworks, is called the Hornet's Nest, and we're located right here in Oshkosh, so you know, most of the time during the year we have this place to ourselves for R&D and testing purposes, so it's really cool, and you know, allows us to do, you know, really do push the edge on for all the niches that we like to see explored.
15: Well, you're working on this e-flight initiative here, according to the stuff that I got off your website, and that involves several aspects here. You're talking about electric power for one, ethanol fuel for another, and a third part of this is efficiency enhancement. How are you guys doing all of this? This is a big initiative.
12: It is, and by the way, trademarked as well as e-flight is a national trademark of our company. But you know, as things go in research and development, and that's really, you know, my fun job now. We can work several programs at a time. So we're moving forward on all these initiatives, and understand that this, of course, is a team effort, just like the Sonics to design. I'm not the only designer. Pete Buck is the prime designer of the Sonics, and its associated parts. Our new 1X airplane is really the product of my son Jeremy, and who runs the business. But of course, with mentoring from Pete and I. So you know, it's really a team effort. And a few years ago, of course, we were just brainstorming back in actually 94 about an electric airplane project. And so what are we going to do next? Well, let's do an electric airplane. And well, how can we do that? Well, we have a little airplane called a Moni at the time, and we decided that it'd be cool to, well, you know, maybe we'd just go down to Walmart and buy a bunch of batteries and find an electric motor and stick them in there, and we'll call this thing Flash Flight. Meaning that, you know, who could fault us for getting a bunch of batteries and then throwing them away when we're done? You know? But of course, there's no energy density, and at the time there wasn't technology for a motor. But it's interesting that, you know, just a few years ago, Randall Fishman showed up with Moni.
7: That's right,
12: with an electric motor in it. So it is the right airplane for that exercise.
7: But he ended up doing a lot of his own development. I mean, it's like developing an engine conversion.
12: Well, yeah, and what we've done is beyond that. What we're doing presently with the electric program is we have a proven airframe, one of our YX airplanes, that we know is a known factor. And that's the key point, is that the YX is an airplane, not a motor glider. And we want to make that differentiation so that when people come up and see this airplane, they recognize it as a two-place airplane. Motor glider is a real easy way and probably the better path, and maybe ultimately the path for electric power, because it uses a lot less power, and the battery packs can be handled because of the large wings, etc. But to have a demonstrator that can do an aerobatic routine under electric power is really our aim.
15: That's quite a goal.
12: Well, it's.
7: I know you have it flying, but I guess you don't have that many hours on it yet.
12: Yeah, that's right. And actually,
16: The development program, when we started this project, when we introduced the eFlight initiative, what, 4 years ago or five years ago now? 07. Yeah. We had already investigated what off-the-shelf equipment there was to accomplish this, and, of course, there was none. And we looked at some, we got some consultants about motor design. Pete put his computer to work, and we designed a 55-kilowatt motor. We've got one of our builders, an excellent team member, Andrew Pierce, and his wife, who is so talented, doing printed circuit layouts. So they do the circuitry for all of the systems that we have in the airplane, and then building the motors. And so every piece of equipment on that airplane is ours. We've developed it from ground up.
15: It's all done in-house. What are you using for a battery pack?
16: Well, the battery pack is one that we did

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1: Our motor, for about an hour, throttled back, but really the point is to run a good 15 to 20 minute aerobatic routine with it at full power. And 55 kilowatt motor is a huge motor.
2: That is a huge motor, yeah. And that's a serious battery pack.
1: Yeah, it's really interesting because we can compare the power. When we talk about kilowatts, people go, well, what does that mean? And I'm a little fuzzy about it sometimes. But what it means is that we have an AeroV engine, our standard VW-based motor that develops about 80 horsepower. And that's a little over 55 kilowatts, about 60 kilowatts. So we're looking at a motor that theoretically produces somewhere around 70 horsepower, 75 horsepower, which is plenty to fly a YX or a Sonics. But the point is that it's turning a propeller that our 120 horsepower Jabiru engine turns at the same RPM.
2: Right.
1: So it's the torque that's turning it, and that's the thing that people have a hard time grasping, is that what really turns a propeller is torque. You know, we don't care about horsepower so much or kilowatts. It's just what RPM does this thing turn, right, and will it sustain it? So.
3: Well, you're pulling a tremendous amount of power out of the batteries of this, and mm-hmm. I'm sure you're aware that LiPo batteries, there are two things they don't like, and that's heat and impact. What can you do to minimize both of them with a LiPo battery?
2: Well, don't crash. That stops the impact.
3: Yeah, obviously, but now you're dealing with the heat, and that's just as
1: well,
3: bad.
1: Well, surprisingly enough, the real heat issue is in charging, not so much in discharging. Our system is an air-cooled system. The battery pack itself weighs 290 pounds. It's a mere cost of about $36,000. But that pack is totally stressed for our airplane, so it's a minimal 6G plus safety factor on the pack. So.
2: Okay, now that's something I'd never thought I'd hear associated with batteries, G loading.
1: Oh yeah, well yeah. Think about it. We're going to do aerobatics. Look at, we don't have to have an inverted system, do we?
2: Nope.
1: Well,
2: so the other side of the coin, though, you also land at full gross weight.
1: Well, yeah, that's true, but yeah. That's going to happen.
2: Yep.
1: Well, unless we, maybe put it on a ballistic chute or something, so
2: there
1: we can land lighter.
3: Well, one of the things you just said,
2: drop cells as you fly,
1: yeah,
3: was
1: right.
3: the cost of the battery pack, $36,000. I know that there are people out there that just choked on their breakfast, but the other thing to consider is that with an electric airplane, the investment.
1: Yeah.
3: You have your investment up front, whereas with an airplane, conventional gasoline
1: engine, take into consideration that this is purely a prototype, and that's a development
2: right.
1: cost.
2: This is not a production model.
1: Easily, we could duplicate that pack for less. But the point of our exercise, eFlight, is in the team is not developing batteries. We're not interested in that. But what do you do when you have a battery? What do you run?
2: What can you do? This is a power system.
1: You could look at a parallel between, say, Continental and Lycoming. They're developing aircraft engines. That's what we're doing. A power system, a versatile system, and I invite everybody to go down to the technology center here, the innovation center, and look at the display, and it really points out how the system works. With the ASTM, we're working very closely with the ASTM for standards for electric airplanes so that we can roll that into Sport Pilot, because it's not qualified now. We can fly as experimental R&D or experimental amateur built. But we want our idea is to have a power plant that'll work for the future of sport flying.
2: Where are you on the field? Should we desire to come over and look at this?
1: Oh, it's really, really easy. We're right on the east side of the field. If you're standing right from our studio, and just look northeast, and you'll see some gray buildings over there. And we're on the east side of the airport in an area. We call it the Sonics area. Some people call it the Valley Tees. We have a campus there. And
2: do you have a display here on the airfield?
1: We have our exhibit area in the north exhibit area towards the Warbirds. Just go down the main drag here, and we're very visible. You look for all the yellow airplanes.
2: I will be later today.
1: Yeah, great. And with that, we have in the Innovation Center, the electric airplane is in there. It is running. And we talked about development a

0: little bit. It's interesting that over these years, we are now on version 4 of our motor. It is significantly different, and we actually have the motors, the first motors on display, as well as the last motor that flew in our display case. But our new version 4, and we are approaching version 13 of our electric system, which is...
1: know that story.
0: Yeah, right. The funny question that was in our webinar, a guy asked, are we going to develop a smoke system for the aerobatic airplanes? We've already done that so many times.
1: Oh, yes. Yes, I have.
2: If you're flying an electric airplane and you have a smoke system on, you've got a problem.
0: That's right. You just can't put it back.
1: That's right.
0: Money puts it back.
1: Yes.
0: That's exactly the deal.
1: All right, guys. Thank you for joining us, John.
0: Yeah.
1: And go on over to Seasonics at their exhibition up near the Warbirds, I believe. Look for the yellow airplanes.
0: That's right.
1: All right, this is Digital Dave.
2: And I'm Fast Eddie.
1: And this is Hot Start on EAA Radio.
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4: Live from the Ron Scott Communications Center, and we are joined right now by Jerry Yagan, who is the founder of the Military Aviation Museum in Virginia Beach. Glad to have you here, sir.
5: Thank you. I'm enjoying myself. I've never seen so many airplanes in my entire life. Where'd they all come from?
4: All over. You should look at the ADS-B readings of everybody coming in or leaving yesterday after the air show. It's absolutely amazing. Also joining is Keegan Chetwin, who's the museum director. Good morning, Keegan.
6: Thank you, Steve. It's great to be up here again at Oshkosh.
4: Good. And Mr. Yagan, you've brought several of the aircraft from your collection here to Oshkosh, and we're featuring them in the Warbirds area, and they'll also be flying in the Warbird show, the P-40, yes, the Sky Raider, and the Corsair.
5: That's right. Yeah. And we have our fingers crossed, and we're still hoping one of the airplanes that's been en route for quite some time, we're still hoping that it's going to arrive tomorrow. And that is the airplane that's all built out of wood and has two engines, and it's called the Mosquito.
4: Yes, we're looking forward to seeing that. It was here a few years ago, mm-hmm, right after it came out of restoration, and it was a big hit at the show. So we're fingers crossed that it'll be able to make a return.
5: We're looking for another big hit.
4: Good. Tell us a little bit about your inspiration, first to get into the Warbird movement, and then eventually to create this incredible collection of a wide variety of aircraft that you have at the museum.
5: It started with one airplane, a number of years ago, almost 20 years ago, I guess it was, and that one airplane, I think, was the...
6: The P-40.
5: P-40, yeah. And that airplane is here.
6: It is.
5: Yes, and you can see what it looks like. And the number one airplane, and that's the starting of the collection.
6: Now, that P-40, you found it in Russia.
5: Yes.
6: And it was actually provided by Lend-Lease to the British, who then passed it on to the Soviet Union, where it flew in the Soviet Air Force. It was lost in combat on the Eastern Front. And the airplane was found, and it maybe wasn't as intact as you thought it was going to be when you got it.
5: I saw the pictures in the beginning, and by the time we got our hands on it, it looked not as good as what I saw in the pictures. But that's all right. We found all the missing parts. We put it all together, and we put it all together and got it flying again. And it was one of our favorite airplanes, and it has a little seat in the back.
6: It does, yeah.
5: You
6: used to take Elaine around with you,
5: my wife, and we would fly to air shows in it.
4: Yeah, and as you started acquiring aircraft, it was actually Elaine who sort of came up with the idea of starting a museum and opening things to the public so that you could share it.
5: Yes, it certainly was. And she was the person that kept encouraging me, and we added more airplanes and more airplanes. And before I knew it, I had filled up our museum building, and we needed to get some more buildings. And we built more hangars, and we built a hangar from Germany that we brought over here. and was just for our German airplanes. And then we have another hangar that has our World War One airplanes, and we have our control tower that we got from England. We took that apart by brick and reassembled it in Virginia Beach. And you can go in that control tower. It's a three-story control tower that was used during World War II. It was the first time in England it was used, when the first time that the airplanes there were, that the American airplanes arrived there at that control tower. And to greet the first arriving airplanes, Eisenhower, General Eisenhower, was the welcoming party. And then the following day he left, and we of course realized that any time before you leave on an airplane, you're going to go on a long journey like he was going to, what does everybody do? Where's the bathroom? And Eisenhower went in our bathroom, and you can go there today, and you can look in the bathroom. We don't let you go in the bathroom, but you can see the bathroom where Eisenhower stood there.
4: Well, I had the opportunity to tour that tower shortly after it was reassembled and brought to you to the museum. And I told Keegan this. I said there was just this sense of history that came from walking through the door and looking in all the different rooms and everything. And now it has an even different.
6: Yes, especially in the bathroom.
5: Yes.
4: A completely different memory.
5: A lot
4: now.
5: Of people come in there and they say, we just want to see the bathroom. Where's the bathroom?
6: So visit the Military Aviation Museum in Virginia Beach. We have a very historic bathroom, as well as over 70 aircraft in the collection, many of which still fly that are kept on display there at the museum.
4: That's true. Yes, it's not only Allied aircraft that you know, obviously the Spitfire, de Havilland, Mosquito that you have, Hawker Hurricane, and then the American standards, the Corsair, the P-51, a lot of the trainers and things like that. But also the German hangar is all filled with authentic aircraft from the German Luftwaffe and the World War One hangar. There are some originals there and some replicas, but an extensive collection that really gives you the breadth of the early days of military aviation from World War One through the end of World War Two and a little beyond that. You've got the Sky Raider that kind of bridges the gap into Korea and into Vietnam.
5: Yeah,
4: it's an amazing collection.
5: Yeah, it certainly is.
4: We're talking with Jerry Yagan, who is the founder of the Military Aviation Museum in Virginia Beach. And you're also here. Not only did you bring your airplanes, but we also have your book that is here. Why did you write a book? What was the kind of the inspiration?
5: Well, I figure I'm 76 years old. I stopped flying about a little bit over a year ago.
4: Right.
5: Matter of fact, that's me on the front of the book flying a German triplane from World War One.
4: Yeah.
5: And that was the last airplane I ever flew.
4: Okay.
5: I said at that time, I'm old enough, I've survived, and I'm not going to be remembered as a guy that was 80 years old and crashed in an airplane.
4: Right.
5: And so now I'm just a visitor, and I enjoy seeing the airplanes fly.
4: Good.
5: And the book talks about all the different airplanes that we have. And you can read through the book, and you can find out about the history, where do we find them, how do we recover them, what they look like when we found them, and then what do they look like today?
4: Good.
6: I think one of the things that's really exciting about the book is it's almost as if you were giving a private tour through your maybe dozen or so favorite airplanes in the collection, really looking at what you enjoyed about learning to fly in them. There's a lot in there about our Spitfire. It's over 100 missions, a combat veteran that served in the Mediterranean. But that story's in the book, but so is the story of your first flight in the Spitfire. You disappeared out over the White Cliffs of Dover just to enjoy a Spitfire as it was really meant to be flown.
5: Yes, I was supposed to take it up. Just take it up, fly it around, and bring it right back down. I took it up. I flew it around and around and around and around. Where'd he go to? And I finally came back and landed it with a magnificent feeling in the air.
4: Oh,
5: flying
4: sure.
5: The airplane.
4: Yes, what was that? What was that feeling like flying over the White Cliffs in a Spitfire?
5: Oh, I just thought about the different people that flew those airplanes during World War II, that went out to fight in those airplanes. Oh, it was fantastic. Wonderful.
4: Excellent. The museum itself is, we talked about some of the buildings, but it's also on a nice long grass runway. So the aircraft get a little tender, loving care and not on hard surface. But you fly quite a bit during the summer, and you just had Flying Proms, which was in June. You just had an event a couple of weeks ago, right?
5: Yes.
6: Yep. We had a hangar dance luau out at the museum. We had Flying Proms. Our collection flies at sunset with a performance from a symphony, which is really a kind of an interesting thing here in the United States. It was inspired by a trip that Mr. Yeagan took to England and saw Flying Proms at the Shuttleworth Collection. Coming up this fall, we do have our air show, our annual big air show, October 1st and 2nd, Warbirds Over the Beach. And, you know, if you happen to be down in our neck of the woods, we do fly a different airplane from the collection every Saturday at 1 as part of a program that we have called Summer of Flight. You can definitely visit our website, militaryaviationmuseum.org, to see more about that. Or you can stop by our booth here today down at Warbird Alley. We do also have Mr. Yeagan there at 1 o'clock today. He'll be signing the books. And these books that are with us are part of 400 pre-production copies that were brought here to AirVenture to give aviation enthusiasts and our friends and family in the aviation community a way to enjoy the collection and the story.
4: Excellent. And where exactly in the Warbird area are you?
6: We're right across from the giant bomb. If you know where Benvenuto's is, we're sort of across the road from them.
4: Uh-huh. Yeah. And will we be talking about the airplanes in Warbirds in Review?
6: We did our Warbirds in Review yesterday morning at 10 a.m., but we are still hoping to see the Mosquito join us here a little later in the week. But the Sky Raider and the Corsair are up on Warbird Alley for Navy Day today.
4: Okay.
6: Our P-40 has joined the other line of P-40s in Fighter Town, so definitely stop on by, see some of these great airplanes. Obviously, P-40 is very, very special to our collection, very near and dear to the Yeagans and the family.
5: Yes.
4: Very good. And also in your collection is, I believe you have two Enigma machines?
5: Yes, and one in my office and the other one in our museum, and we communicate between the two of them. They are very unusual used during World War. They were authentically used during the wartime.
4: That is amazing. And they still communicate to each other?
5: Yeah, we haven't quite figured out how they do. We can send a message, and we can receive a message, but we can't decipher the message ourselves.
6: Perhaps Alan Turing can help us with that.
5: Yeah.
4: There you go. Again, if folks would like to get a copy of the book, it's here. Will it also be available online?
6: It is. If you visit the gift shop on the museum store website, militaryaviationmuseum.org, we do have pre-order copies available. We will use whatever we don't sell here at Oshkosh to fill those orders. But if you're here on the field and would like to come and get one, come on down to the Military Aviation Museum booth. Again, we're right on the corner there by Fighter Town and across from the Giant Bomb in Warbird Alley. And like I said, Mr. Yeagan will be there signing books.
5: I will sign it.
6: He'll personalize it. You can ask him what it was like to collect this incredible collection of over 70 vintage military aircraft and maybe get a book signed.
4: There we go. Mr. Yeagan, thank you for joining us this morning, and we are so happy to have you back, and we'll look for your P-40 Sky Raider and the Corsair in the Warbird shows on Friday and Saturday. And we'll talk about those more as they fly by
6: and
4: on Friday.
6: Fingers crossed to see the mosquito in those shows, too.
5: Thank you, Steve.
4: All right. Thank you.
6: Thank you.
4: Thank you, Keegan. This is From the Stand on EIA Radio.
3: Let's go back to 2009 for this classic interview. From the EAA Radio Archives, here's an interview from 2023. Paul, you've spent a lot more time in an airplane than I have. You've had a lot of conversations with air traffic controllers.
7: Most of them outstandingly pleasant.
3: Yeah. Well, even the few that I've had have yeah. You know how anxious it is when you're a student pilot and you're on mic for the first time.
7: Absolutely.
3: And I would agree with you that they are pleasant people, and they understand a lot about human dynamics that play into what they do and aren't necessarily on exhibit, but they inform how they go about it.
7: Well, the system is a team-based effort, and there's no better people than the air traffic controllers to help make the system work.
3: So let's introduce two of them here.
7: You betcha.
3: Tara Zeck and Aaron Katz, who are part of NATCA, part of the National Association, National Air Traffic Controllers Association. And there's a particular subject that you guys are hot on. Let's talk about what that is.
8: Yeah, so thanks for having us. Start with that. I've been a controller for 21 years, and the last five, I've had the privilege of serving NACA as the National Rep for Human Performance, which Human Factors is part of. And I think the important thing for people to remember is that it doesn't really matter if you're on the pilot side of the microphone, the controller side of the microphone, yep. or supporting the operation and the system altogether. You strip away all those roles, we're all people underneath, right? And we have behaviors that are ingrained in our DNA to think a certain way and behave a certain way when we're not cognizantly aware of it. So active listening, which I know we're going to talk about, all of those things are at work in everything we do. We're always people. We can't get away from that in 24 hours a day, right?
7: So if you were going to give us a presentation on how to be better at active listening, how would that go?
3: what would be on the first slide? Like, what is active listening?
8: Yeah, I'll try to unpack some of the people stuff, and Tara, being the amazing controller she is, can talk about how it looks in the operation when things don't go the right way. But if you think about just a normal conversation with somebody. Kind of like we're having here. Most people, by nature, are not very good listeners. Let's be honest. We don't really listen to what the other person we're talking to says. We be quiet long enough for it to become our turn to talk, right? That's just human nature. It's even worse when we're actively engaged in doing other things when we should be actively engaged in the conversation we're having. Now, of course, people like to throw the term around, especially in air traffic control, multitasking. That's very much a myth. Our brains can't actually cognitively do two things at once, but we can switch very quickly between the tasks that we have to do.
7: I've tried to convince my girlfriend of that, but that's a losing
8: it's
7: argument.
8: Not working?
7: No.
8: Let me know if you come up with a successful argument. Okay. I could use that in my work. But if you're in the cockpit and you're doing your pre-flight stuff, and it comes time, we get to the magic point where we're ready to push that button and talk to ATC. We need to be engaged in that thing only. If you're staring off at the gauges while we're reading back instructions and stuff, you're gonna miss something. It's just that simple.
7: Well, and what you're saying too is also true of like two pilot flight decks. If I'm calling for a checklist when my partner is listening to something else on the radio, that's a bad time for me to call the checklist because he hasn't heard it.
8: Absolutely. And yeah. If one of you is in charge of taking in the air traffic instructions and relaying it to the other person and you miss something, maybe you might lean over to your partner and say, did you catch what they said? And this is another human piece, right? The last thing we ever want to do is look as if we don't know something. So you might say, oh, yeah, they said go ahead 3-2 right.
7: Yeah.
8: Forgot the part about hold short or runway 4 in the middle there.
7: Yeah.
3: So you're talking about a problem that's not not a sin, and it's not criminal. It's human, but it's real, and it happens all the time. Where does active listening help?
9: Well, what I'd like, one thing I want to say is, we talk about safe, orderly, and expeditious, and active listening. I think what we all need to remember is it's okay to slow down. Yes, we want to be expeditious, but we want to slow it down so that nothing is missed, so that we are catching those pieces from the air traffic controller. Being in the safety realm of ATC, I read the reports about pilots reading back everything that a controller said because it's robot, it's auto, right? They read it back automatically and then depart the wrong way because they just didn't slow down and pay attention and just take it in and go, okay, this is the way I'm supposed to turn.
7: In my Part 121 world, when I was involved in training, we had a program called ASAP, Aviation Safety Action Reporting. I mean, I'm sure
9: yes,
7: you're familiar. Uh-huh. I'm sure you're familiar. 80% of our reports contain two words, distracted or rushed. Same thing.
9: Slow down.
7: Yeah.
9: There's nothing wrong with slowing down. Trust but verify. If you're not sure, ask.
7: And is it true? We sometimes tell our pilots that one of the best things you can tell ATC is to stand by. If you're not quite ready to do whatever that instruction was, you can just say stand by because I need a moment to think.
9: Absolutely, 100%.
3: So as controllers, how do you deal with that? When you know that you've got a certain number of seconds in which to do five things and one of them you can't do?
8: You know, for me, I would say that when you say that, it really helps ground me back and almost pull me into your airplane and reminds me that you have a lot going on too, not just me. And really, you know, I think for a long time there was this adversarial kind of imagined relationship between pilots and controllers, when really we're symbiotic.
7: It's a team.
8: And we're here for each other. Yeah. We're only each here because of one another and for each other. And so I think when you tell me stand by, it really helps cue me into, oh yeah, I'm not the only one here in this relationship. He's got some stuff to do too.
7: Yeah.
10: You talked about readback not necessarily being a solution. If the person reading back to, if the pilot reading back to you isn't also thinking about what he's saying as he or she does the readback, is there too much readback that you can get?
9: I don't think so, because I think if we're all actively listening, then that's just more information for on both sides for us to take in and make sure that we're all on the same page, right?
10: Yeah.
8: If I can clean that up just real quick, are you saying, like, I'm reading back too much information at once, so from the time from the start to the finish of the readback, I might have forgot what happened to me? Well, we call that chunking.
10: What I've noticed is that some pilots will selectively read back. They will omit certain pieces of what the directions are, maybe in the interest of time, maybe because it was believed to be assumed. I've always been curious about that, listening to people selectively read back.
9: This goes to the class that we gave this morning about reading back proper phraseology, because for us, there are certain things that have to be said. So the way we read it to you is the way it needs to be read back.
7: Like,
9: otherwise,
7: like
9: we
7: clearances.
9: Have to. Yes. Otherwise, or the hold short instructions. Otherwise, we have to read it back again to you until we get the proper read back. So cutting things out isn't necessary. Not necessarily a good thing.
10: Yeah. We're talking with Tara Zeck and with Aaron Katz, both air traffic controllers, about the subject of active listening.
7: Tara, I always ask this question when I have the benefit of your audience here. What's your single most pet peeve?
9: Oh, my single most pet peeve.
7: I'm talking about pilots.
9: Listening.
7: That may be it.
9: Listening and not asking. Yeah. Verify. If you don't know something, then you need to verify, because it's not safe for you to do something or go the wrong way when it could have just been prevented with a question.
7: Yep. Yeah. I think your colleagues would almost unanimously say that, because I hear that a lot, is listen better, and if you have a question, ask.
10: What do they teach you in air traffic controller school about how to recover and remediate from a situation like that?
9: They teach you to move on. You can't. You have your A, B, C, D plan. Mm-hmm. And if A doesn't work, then you go on to B. And if it doesn't work, then you just keep going and you keep moving, because y'all don't stop flying.
7: We read a lot about shortages of air traffic controllers. Is that true? You guys are hiring? There's a way to become an air traffic controller? I hear that there's so many hundreds of, or almost thousands of controllers short.
8: Yeah, listen, I mean, it takes a lot of people to keep the NAS moving at the as demand goes up. And, of course, I don't know if you guys remember, a few years ago the world shut down and things stopped, and now we're back and we're full speed. And it takes a lot of people to make sure. This is this job is your tools are your brain. And your brain, whether we like it or not, needs recharging and refueling. And you can only do this so long before your brain starts to say, I don't think I can handle quite all of this after 2 hours or so. And so we need the right amount of people to come.
7: Do you have recurrent training like pilots do? I mean, do you have to go and be retrained, recertified?
9: Yes, sir.
7: How often
9: monthly.
7: Is that?
9: Monthly. Every month is a different refresher training.
7: Wow.
10: You guys are performing at such a high level, though, that it I can understand. I mean, not to make it sound like a challenge you don't want to take on, but it is challenging. When does school start? When's the next class going to start?
8: Well, recurrent training is on a, like Tara said, a monthly schedule.
10: But for new controllers.
8: Oh, for new controllers. I just met somebody, actually, that got selected on that, and he told me that his date to take the test was August 31st. So,
7: wow.
8: Keep your eyes out on the FAA website. There's a little section there that say, how do I become an air traffic controller? And they do off-the-street hiring where you can apply and see if you meet the qualifications, things of that nature. And then there's also our college training initiative plan, or CTI plan. You can get through that way. We also have previous experience bids. So you will see active hiring from the FAA over the next several years, and we need it.
7: Tara, are you in a TRACON?
9: I work at David Wayne Hook's Air Traffic Control Tower.
7: Oh, down in Houston.
9: Yes, sir.
7: All right, down in Houston. All right, I got it.
10: Is either of you working Oshkosh this week?
9: Well, we work the NACA booth, so we're doing pilot outreach and education.
10: No pink shirt for me.
8: The controllers are wearing all the pink shirts. They're doing. They're keeping all these folks safe out here and doing a great job of it.
10: Yeah.
7: Do you have to bid that to do this? How do those controllers get selected?
8: There's an agreement in place between NACA and the FAA, and it starts in this geographical area of the country. So we select people from there first, and then if they can't fill the, you talked about staffing, they need a certain amount of people to do this.
10: Yeah. Right?
8: This is a unique thing. they don't have enough people just from the geographic area there, then they'll go to the next agreed upon geographical area to pull more controllers. It's hard to pull controllers away from the operation right now, as you touched on, because the staffing is not where we need it to be.
7: We really thank you for all you do to keep us safe. You guys are outstanding.
8: Thanks for having us.
10: Aaron Katz and Tara Zeck with the National Air Traffic Controllers Association. Thanks so much for talking to us today.
9: Thank you.
8: Enjoy the rest of the show.
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11: Okay, let's let Dick get wired up here. Everybody relax. Well, he was here, as I said, a few years ago, and I was a moderator on that program, and at that time, he gave me the honor of calling him Dick, so don't get mad at me, okay? I'm not being too familiar. Dick, welcome back to Oshkosh and to Warbirds in Review.
12: Dan, thank you very much. I'm happy to be here.
11: Man, we're happy to have you. And, you know, you're about to reach a milestone, I hear. I was talking to John the other day, and John, he's about to reach a milestone, a mighty, it's an age with a nice lilt to it, I think.
13: Well, the next one is 99, is that right, Colonel Cole? The next birthday is 99?
12: I guess that's right.
11: Well, God bless you. I hope you're here to tell this story 1,000 more times for us. God bless you, Dick. Okay, I'm going to ask you a question. I ask all people. You graduated from Steele High School in Dayton, Ohio, and enlisted in the Army Air Corps after 2 years of college at Ohio University, November the 22nd, 1940, before the war even started. Why did you decide to do that? Why did you want to enlist in the Army before the war started?
12: I had taken a civilian pilot training program to learn to fly, and I got a little impatient when about 40 days passed, and so I went down and enlisted, and fortunately about a week or 2 weeks, I got orders to go to Parks Air College in St. Louis, and I was lucky enough to wiggle my way through that program, and I went from there to Randolph and Kelly.
11: Well, I would like to know, how did you get to be picked for the Tokyo raid, and and how did you get to be Doolittle's co-pilot?
12: Well, I could tell you a lot of things about being the best co-pilot and so forth, but it wouldn't be true. I was screwed up with another older pilot from the 17th Bomb Group, and the group was getting transferred to Columbia, South Carolina, and I had some training at Pendleton and at a place called Fell Field in Washington, and on the way to Columbia, he upgraded me to first pilot, and he was an instructor pilot, and after we got to Columbia, and the word was put out that they wanted to people to volunteer for a mission, he came around and wanted to know if we could go together. And I was particularly delighted because he was a nice fella and a good pilot.
11: John, I'm going to let you take it from here. You know a lot more details than I do, and I'm going to sit back and enjoy, okay?
13: The only reason I know any details is because Scott and I were fortunate enough to get an assignment to do 4 hours on the Doolittle Raid. We did a little mini-series called Missions That Changed the War, which was on Military Channel. So I had to learn some things in a hurry. And again, there's things you hear about the Doolittle Raid all your life. You think you know, but then you find out what you don't know. And particularly now, you know, I used to think of Warbirds in Review as great educational enrichment experience. I think it's becoming primary education because they aren't teaching this in school anymore. And for those of you who don't know, our almost immediate response, and certainly coming from the White House after December 7th, 1941, and the attack on Pearl Harbor, was we want to bomb the home islands of Japan. The problem is we had no way to do that in terms of having the range to get there. Within 2 weeks of that attack, there was a meeting at the White House and Hap Arnold, the head of the Air Corps, and as well as Admiral King, head of the Navy, were there, and Roosevelt made it very clear, figure this out, we need to do this. And a guy that was on Admiral King's staff by the name of Lowe, he was a submariner, a submariner, however that's said, not an aviator, was down at Norfolk, Virginia, and he noticed they had an aircraft carrier deck laid out on a runway for the fighter pilots to practice their passes, and he saw that guys were doing that with twin-engine bombers, and he said, well, we may not have the range, but what if we could give the bombers a ride to Japan or within enough distance to strike and go from there? Well, they figured out very quickly you were never going to land B-25s on a carrier, but they figured out with a lot of modification, hard work, and training, you could depart from there. And thus came the plan to get within range of Japan, take off from a carrier, do the job in Tokyo and four other cities, and then fly into eastern China, which is a whole other set of circumstances. China had been under attack by the Japanese since 1937, and that attack interrupted a civil war between Mao Zedong and the communists and Chiang Kai-shek and the nationalists. So all of that had to be worked out as how to recover the raiders afterwards. These men were chosen because of their experience in the 17th bomb group with the B-25s. It's really been a pleasure. We've been able to meet all of the survivors, and since that great privilege, Tom Griffin has gone on. But Dick, I think these folks would like to know what caused you to be so enthusiastic about going when they told you it was dangerous. They told you didn't have to go. Just tell us a little bit about that.
12: Well, first off, I would like to say that at that time I had not had a job up to after graduating from high school and going a little bit of college. It was a step up for me. And on a maybe comical side, it was also doing the draft, and it was better than living work. But the 17th group was made up of about half old-timers and about the other half of new people like myself. And we had been training since July of 41 at Phelps Field Warning, Washington. We had got to know everybody. The camaraderie was first class. And on top of that, we had been 4 months in the southeastern part of the United States in a mock war with the Army, and that made our camaraderie a lot more better.
11: Okay, I think his right side is better, John. He asked about your enthusiasm for Doolittle.
12: Yeah.
11: And why you were so enthusiastic about launching off the carrier.
12: We had practiced at Eglin Field individually in a cruise with a young Navy lieutenant from Pensacola. He instructed us on how to make a carrier takeoff. The B-25 has a negative angle of attack, and he taught us to try and get the nose of the B-25 maybe 1 degree or so, or as close as we could get to it above the angle of
11: get
12: attack.
11: Get a positive angle of attack. Yeah.
12: And by doing that, that gave us the maximum thrust that the two engines could put out.
11: Okay. Now, we're going to get into the mission now.
13: I know that I learned a couple of things about interviewing Doolittle Raiders. You better be very, very careful with the word hero. They don't like it. And you don't want to say suicide mission. They don't like that. And they have the enormous respect they have for Jimmy Doolittle. For me, trying to do a documentary was absolutely fascinating. And, you know, some of you know the history of Colonel Doolittle, some of you don't. At the time he came to lead this raid and was handpicked by Hap Arnold to do it, he had left the Army Air Corps. He fought in World War I, left, went to work for Shell Oil, saw some things overseas while traveling for Shell Oil, came back. He told Hap Arnold, who had been his boss in World War I, if you think we're going to stay out of this war, you're wrong. You better get ready. I think that was in May, and by the following July, he had gotten a letter from Hap Arnold's chief of staff saying, you need to come back into the Army Air Corps. So, you know, these guys were babies when they jumped out of an airplane in East China. Jimmy Doolittle was not. Nor was Jimmy Doolittle intended to go on that raid. He was hired by Hap Arnold to plan it, but Jimmy Doolittle said, I'm going to fly it, or that's just the way. And Dick can tell you some wonderful things about a man I know he most admires, and Jimmy Doolittle's determination to go on the raid and lead the raid.
3: Were you in Oshkosh in 2022? Here's an interview from that year.
4: With us now is Mike Spaulding, who is the chief pilot of the Military Aviation Museum in Virginia Beach. And Mike, welcome to the program. Welcome to Oshkosh.
14: Thanks, Steve. It's good to be here again, and very happy to be here in one of Military Aviation Museum's airplanes.
4: Exactly. Tell us a little bit about your background in aviation. How'd you get your start?
14: My aviation life started when I was basically a kid. My dad took me out to the airport and hang out, watch airplanes, and learn to fly in the Civil Air Patrol when I was 16. And pretty much went from there, just started flying, did a lot of flying in the Civil Air Patrol, building hours, and then became a flight instructor, and then basically went on to flying corporate airplanes, and that's what I do professionally. And kind of sort of stumbled into warbirds, just watching Stearman's crop dust. Oh, and we used to go down to Carolina with my grandmother, and that's where I kind of fell in love with the Stearman. I still have a soft spot for that airplane.
4: And how did you get into the warbirds? Did you start in something like a Stearman to get you to kind of build up your tailwheel time?
14: I did in the Stearman, and built some tailwheel time in Cubs and L-19s, things like that. And then I've owned some of my own airplanes, Cessna 195s and T-6s, eventually trying to get in more into warbirds. And got into Commemorative Air Force and started flying the Lockheed Lodestar and a Grumman Tracker that they had that back then, and until Jerry started building his collection, you know, near me. So
4: good. How many of the airplanes in the collection are airworthy right now, or that you actually fly on a regular basis?
14: Probably fly on a regular basis. Most all of them are capable of flying. Right. We don't fly them all, but probably 25, you know, that we fly. Can pull out and fly almost any day. Yeah.
4: Good. And you're qualified in all of them?
14: Most all of them. Not all of them, but most of them. Some of them just hadn't gotten to yet.
4: Okay. Well, that's good. There's always another airplane in the hangar
14: right.
4: to fly, right?
14: That's right. Yeah.
4: And you flew up in the Corsair?
14: I came up in the Corsair from Virginia Beach.
4: Nonstop, or did you have to make
14: a stop?
4: No,
14: we stopped twice. We had some weather also to deal with and go around. Took a little detour south, you know, to come back up the west side.
4: About how long did it take? Flying time.
14: Flight time. It took a little over 5 hours.
4: Okay.
14: Flight time.
4: That's a nice cross country.
14: Yeah, it is. It was nice to go fast and something to get here.
4: Right. What's it like to stop at a fuel stop somewhere along the line with something like a Corsair?
14: What I didn't hear the question.
4: What's it like when you land at a fuel stop?
14: It's an attention getter. Yeah. You have to answer a lot of questions just like here the whole time, which is great. And it's good advertisement for the airplane that they still fly and for the museum and people just curious and talk about how they have never seen one fly or never seen one at all or hadn't seen them in years it's always interesting in the people you meet when you stop.
4: And you know, we are a little I don't want to say jaded because that's not the right word, but we who come to Oshkosh get to see these airplanes every year, and you almost take it for granted. It is not something that the general public sees a lot of, so I'm sure when you show up at an airport somewhere,
14: well,
4: people
14: oddly
4: are wondering
14: enough,
4: what that is.
14: Yeah, and some people see them fly in or hear them, and it's like, oh, that's a Corsair, or that's a Grumman Tracker, or something like that, and they'll come out to the airport just to see it, and because they see it fly over.
4: We're talking with Mike Spaulding, who's the chief pilot of the Military Aviation Museum in Virginia Beach, Virginia. Out here with right now three airplanes, the P-40, the Sky Raider, and the Corsair. And we're hoping for the fourth,
14: yes.
4: Which would be the de Havilland Mosquito, which we wanted to talk about today.
14: Yeah.
4: If you could just kind of fill in, for those who don't know, a little bit of the history of the Mosquito itself.
14: Certainly filled in a lot of the holes, but it was found as a derelict airplane, pretty much termite eaten, by in Canada, and was sent off to AFSPEX in New Zealand. It was quite a project. No one had done it before, and it was an amazing undertaking to get that airplane going. It took a lot longer than they planned, and I think it took a lot more money than they planned, but it finally got here, and it's an amazing piece of history that to bring back, and it's quite a privilege to get to fly it.
4: Well, and when you mentioned termites, the structure of the airplane,
14: it's all wood.
4: Yeah, a lot of wood.
14: It's all wood except for the obvious metal parts, the engines and engine mounts and landing gear, things like that. But all the fuselage and the wings, everything is wood.
4: It was a very speedy aircraft in World War II.
14: Yeah.
4: Filled a variety of roles, twin engine with the Merlin engines, and
14: yeah.
4: It makes such a pretty sound when it flies.
14: It does, like two Spitfires or two Mustangs flying side by side or something, but it's great. It doesn't like to go slow. It's a very, ours is a fighter-bomber version. I always like to say it more like a bomber below 200 miles an hour. It's kind of sluggish, but it's really happy above 200 miles an hour going fast, and it's more fighter-like. That's where it really likes it.
4: And it's a single pilot aircraft.
14: It is a single pilot.
4: So in the bomber configuration, then you would have had just a crew of two. You would have had the pilot and the bombardier.
14: Yes. Yeah. Okay. Or whatever that mission for that airplane was. But ours was a bombardier.
4: Right.
14: Yeah.
4: All right. Talk through the starting procedure and what that's like, because you're sitting relatively high up. You're in a tail dragger.
14: You have really good visibility in that airplane. You're kind of above everything. Starting it's actually a pretty simple Merlin to start. It's not like some of the others where you got to prime it and hold it just amount of time. It does have a prime button, and it has a lever you push in on the back, which is the mixture. Those stay in, and after you prime it a few seconds, start cranking, have the mags on, and it fires up, and it just runs. You don't have to hold your tongue just right or anything.
4: not at all temperamental.
14: Pardon?
4: It's not temperamental at all.
14: No.
4: That's good.
14: Yep.
4: And so we did mention that you're sitting high up, you've got some good visibility. So unlike many tail draggers, your visibility on the ground, the
14: yep.
4: handling must be
14: yes,
4: relatively easy.
14: They lost a lot of them on takeoff and landings. And you got to remember back then, too, they were all young kids, early 20s. And maybe if they were lucky, had 200 hours of flying time. So it's somewhat to be expected no matter what they were flying back then. But these were particularly difficult because they would say they would swing, which is when the tail would swing around, and they would run them off the runway. And they lost a lot of them that way. They're also very particular because they have a high single-engine speed. If you lose an engine, particularly on takeoff, you've got to get to 190 miles an hour at those weights that they were flying them back then, which around 20,000 pounds. And they didn't work too well. It wouldn't fly on one engine until you got up to there. You had to pull the good engine back to try to keep it going. And a lot of times it happens so fast, and usually you have to switch hands to put the gear up. You have to hold stick with your left, so your hands are off the throttles, so it's a bad time to lose an engine. That's typically when you would, is at high power on takeoff. So,
4: if the cockpit layout, you just mentioned, you know, having to move one hand to lift the gear and or drop the gear. Typical, maybe British kind of quirks that are in the airplane?
14: That is a British quirk. On Spitfires that way, you have to change hands to put the gear up and down, and that's not typical on most American airplanes. But the British also liked air. They used air for the brakes, and which the Mosquito has, the Spitfire has, the Hurricane has. So it works well, and it's kind of interesting at first if you have never used it before, because you do it with your hands and your feet, and it's a coordinated effort, but it actually is fairly natural when you actually do it. You know, it doesn't look like it would be, but it is. Sound of freedom.
4: There you go. Four trimotor flying by. You don't have a trimotor in the collection yet, do you?
14: Well, yes. We have a JU-52.
4: Oh, that's right. Yes.
14: Not a Ford trimotor.
4: Okay. Have you flown that?
14: I have. Yes.
4: Oh, okay. Yeah. So you're pretty familiar with the Ford trimotor as well and in its operating characteristics.
14: I've not flown a Ford trimotor, just a JU-52.
4: I understand they're pretty similar.
14: Yeah.
4: Yeah. So. With the you mentioned the brake system. Explain to those who don't quite know what that is how it works.
14: How the air brakes work.
4: Yeah.
14: You usually have a hand lever on your stick or your yoke, depending on the airplane, and you just move your feet. You don't have brake pedals on your feet. You move them left and right, and the more you pull the handle for the brakes, the more air you get, and the more you move your feet left or right, the more of that air goes to one side or the other. If they're centered, you're stopping like normal, just like both brakes are on. But if you move the pedals, it acts almost like a rudder on the ground when you're taxiing. So you have more or less brake power with your hand, and you just where you're directing that air to with your feet.
4: Excellent. Any final thoughts on flying the Mosquito?
14: No, it's very enjoyable to fly. It's not like anything else. It, like I said, it likes to go fast. You never have to worry about being high, you know, on final or anything, because it will come down. You pull it back, it will come down. It's easy to get behind the power curve if you get slow, and it takes a lot of power to get back out of that if you get slow on final. So you just try to keep your speed up, knowing that you can easily slow down and get down. So.
4: Good. Yeah. And we hope that the mechanical issue with the airplane gets solved and we can still see it here this weekend at Oshkosh. So
14: we
4: good
14: hope
4: luck with
14: to
4: that.
14: Have it here later in the week. It's looking like I think they're gaining on the issue, and I think they have a plan, and it looks like we should be able to hopefully get it here at the end of the week.
4: Sounds good. Mike Spaulding, who's the chief pilot for the Military Aviation Museum in Virginia Beach, Virginia. Go out and visit the facility. It's a wonderful place and a great setting and a grass runway, tree-lined runway with all the hangars and everything out there. It's a very idyllic setting for watching airplanes.
14: Yeah, absolutely. It's great. Yeah.
4: And you can go to the beach at the ocean, too,
14: That's
4: on your,
14: right.
4: your time
14: right.
4: off.
14: Yeah. Yeah.
4: Thanks again, Mike. That will wrap up today's edition of From the Stand. I'm Steve Buss, and this is EIA Radio.
15: Here's an interview from 2025.
16: This is Digital Dave.
17: And I'm still Fast Eddie.
16: Yeah.
17: Sort of.
16: Half.
17: Well.
16: You figure it out.
17: It's because I'm old.
16: Right. And joining us, we have Jared and Paul.
17: Hello, Jared.
16: Air traffic controllers.
18: Hey, good morning.
16: We get to attach a face to the voice.
17: Hey, you know what is terrific about their job, though? They get to tell people where to go.
16: Where to go. And the people are happy to be on their way.
17: Yes, they are. Well,
16: not
17: most
16: always
17: of them.
16: Happy. You just try.
17: Some of the conversations I've heard out of New York are interesting, to say the least.
16: So, We were talking offline, air traffic control as part of the flight crew. That's an interesting concept.
18: Yeah, it's kind of a departure from what might have been thought of 20 years ago, where it was almost, some people looked at it as adversarial. Yeah. And being a pilot myself, it's easy for me to integrate it. But for people that don't use air traffic as often as we would like them to, try to think of us as a flight crew, kind of an invisible partner. We keep you out of airspace issues. We'll give you frequencies if you need them, especially if you're single pilot IFR. There's a lot of help that can come from ATC, not just, you know, I want to fly around and look at my house and they're telling me to take a vector, stuff like that. There are some parts that the pilots have to hold up as well, but I think the partnership's a lot better when we talk, and that's kind of why we're here at Oshkosh every year, is just to make sure that pilots that might not be comfortable with ATC or not know how to talk to ATC can bring us into their cockpit and make a team out of it.
16: Do you recommend that a pilot preface this conversation with you guys by saying, like, I'm a student pilot or I'm a low-time pilot, I'm kind of unfamiliar with what's going on here?
19: Absolutely, absolutely. I work at a center in the southeast in Jacksonville, Florida, and I, too, am a pilot. And we have a lot of controllers who are also pilots. So there have been times where pilot gets into trouble, needs some additional assistance, and you have that knowledge base on the other side of the microphone also. We maintain a roster of qualified pilots at the air traffic facility, and many other air traffic facilities around the country do the same.
16: Oh, that's nice. And you provide the calm in the storm.
19: We try to, yeah.
16: Yeah.
17: Well, you just mentioned Jacksonville. Florida is famous for these little hit-and-run thunderstorms. I guess being an air traffic controller, that kind of messes a lot of things up. You get one of those storms.
19: Yes, we are the convective weather specialists, we like to call ourselves.
16: Oh, that sounds good.
19: Yeah, it builds fast.
16: You put that on your LinkedIn thing?
19: It builds fast and it moves fast, and it's very, very dynamic, so the plan is often changing. We do get a lot of comments from pilots about, you know, preferred routes and, you know, ways to get around things, but in that tight airspace with that level of weather moving that quickly, we have to think on our feet. That's what we do and what we get paid for.
16: Yeah, it kind of sounds like that TV commercial where the guy's going out, great day for sailing, and
17: yeah,
16: there's an alcohol in his car.
17: He's heading into a thunderstorm, you know.
18: And I control in Southern California, so I can keep you away from small amounts of fog. You know, I can help you too. So
16: small amounts of fog.
17: Well, the problem down there is not fog as much as it is forest fires.
18: Well, and
17: wildfires.
18: And also in Southern California, I mean, it's true on the East Coast as well. Paul can tell you, but it's very congested airspace. It's very hard to navigate just looking at a sectional. So another reason to be talking to us. You don't have to coordinate with the deltas. I'm an approach controller, so you don't have to coordinate with the towers, the deltas. If you need through the Bravo, we can find a way to do it. We'll keep you out of the restricted airspace. It's just another layer of less work that you have to do staring at your sectional, more time enjoying looking out the plane.
16: So would you I mean, I know it's pilot responsibility to know about TFRs, but would you remind us, should we be heading for a TFR?
19: Absolutely. We depict that airspace on our scopes, whether it's a TFR, an ALTRAV, MOA, restricted area, and if we see that you're on a path to intercept that, we'll definitely notify you about it.
16: Hey, do you know where you're going?
19: Mm-hmm. And our facilities, we work everything from high-time commercial airline captains all the way down to day VFR weekend warriors, so we are familiar with everything in between. And that's why we enjoy being part of that flight crew, right? So even the high-time captains, if they have some kind of in-flight emergency, they're busy running checklists, we can do all sorts of coordination behind the scenes, whether it's coordinating with traffic management or FAA command center or a frontline supervisor. We have all sorts of avenues for communication behind the scenes to assist that flight crew.
16: Okay. And flight following is a service you guys provide.
19: Absolutely.
16: And you recommend it. We always ask for flight following.
19: 100%.
18: Yep.
16: And file the flight pan and close the flight pan when you land.
19: Yeah. One thing I love coming to Oshkosh and interacting, especially with the GA community, is to remind them that as controllers, we're service providers. We work for you. We are here to assist and provide you that service. So there's no reason to think that, oh, I'm just going to be a bother, I'm going to be in a way, he's too busy. No, like, this is our job. So we provide that service, so please use it.
16: And there's no way we can, like, I'm just going to sneak through here when nobody's looking. that doesn't work.
18: Even if you don't want flight following, I've got pilots in California, and I'll tell them, hey, if you're going from here to here and it's a 10-mile flight and you don't think it's worth squawking this and doing that, just give me a call and say, hey, I'm listening on, 125.35 and I'm headed for Chino. And I'll say, great. That way I can still control the planes around that target, and I know what that target intends to do. So even if it's not formal flight following, it's just nice to have that that interaction and know what's going on my scope.
16: Okay.
18: Makes it easier to keep the planes apart. If we're busy, we probably need to talk to you more, even though for you it seems like you might be a bother. missing a plane that I don't know what they're doing is more difficult than having someone I can reach out and talk to if I need to vector someone.
19: It removes that unpredictability, right? We can still see your limited target on the scope. We know you're there. Just because you're not talking doesn't mean you're not there. So if we can talk to one or both airplanes, at least we know what one of them's doing, preferably both, and we can issue clearances and advisories.
1: Right. Watch out for this nutcase. Oh, never mind.
18: And we also, guys, oh, go ahead.
17: You guys are also there to help in case of a weather issue, and you know, outside of convective weather, say like icing.
18: Oh, absolutely. If you're already in contact with air traffic and something goes wrong, whether it's weather related, you know, mechanical, whatever.

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1: Talk to me. Say, hey, I'm getting a little behind here. Can you slow down for me? Can I get some delay vectors to prep the plane for this? That's all fine. It doesn't have to be formal and scary.
2: Plain language always works.
1: Yeah.
3: I never hear that.
4: And you always hear that dreaded call on the radio. Call the tower when you get on the ground.
1: Well, we're changing that culture too a little bit. It's no longer a very punitive system unless there's some actual intent behind it. Everybody makes mistakes. The controllers make mistakes. You hear it all the time on the other side. So we know the pilots do it too. And a lot of times that phone call is just for a tiny bit of education and it won't go anywhere. It doesn't affect your ticket, you know.
3: Education, that's like, don't interpret that as a slap.
1: Right. It's to make the airspace safer. And we can learn from that pilot, too. A lot of times the pilot hasn't done anything formally illegal. They're just in a place that happens to have a very common flow that they might be in the way of. And just telling them, hey, next time you do those maneuvers, do them 5 miles north of here. And you won't be in anyone's way. And it's safer for you, safer for us. It's a lot of times it's those kind of conversations.
2: Okay. We are not the sky police. We are not looking to turn anybody in. We have no communication with the FISDO. We're not putting that out there trying to get anybody in trouble. If you do get the, hey, advise ready to copy this number, it's all part of a larger process, right? And it's not necessarily what happened with that controller. It could have happened hundreds of miles before. And it could be something completely unrelated to the way you're operating the airplane. It could be something, you know, there might have been some FOD on the runway and they want to check to make sure that your tire's intact or any myriad of things. So, you know, like my colleague Jared said, it's a communications piece. I've done it before where I've asked the pilot to call the center so I can say, hey, what was going on right then and there? Help me understand. And in the future, if you're talking to us, we can work it out and you can complete your maneuvers or you can get from point A to point B.
3: So. Okay. Yeah, we're in from the Northeast and, like you said, crowded skies. And as a student pilot, that's a lot. That's a lot. And you're overwhelmed and you always feel like you're not doing something right. Am I flying high enough over this airport? I don't remember what the numbers are, you know? Things like that.
1: Yep, just ask.
4: It's good to know that you guys are working to prevent an adversarial relationship with the pilots out there. Because when you're all friends, it goes a lot easier.
2: Yep.
1: And I enjoy my day at work a lot better, too. You know, it's fun for both
4: ways.
1: Of us.
4: Okay.
1: Yeah.
2: A shameless plug for NACA. We have a pretty sizable footprint over here at the base of the tower. We have a very large tent. We do daily seminars. We do outreach. And in between those, we're just hanging around. You guys come by, talk to us, put a name with the face, ask all the questions you want. And we're here as volunteers on our own time just to help extend that olive branch and improve that relationship.
3: What about a scenario that I've heard of? I've never had it happen to me, but you want to pass through an airspace, and they say, no, we're too busy. Can't come in. What? Does that happen a lot? What am I supposed to do as a pilot? Because I'm going to be like, what do you mean I can't come in? How am I supposed to get around this?
1: Well, if we tell you to remain clear of the Charlie or Delta or something formal like that, then yeah, you're going to have to go around it. A lot of times, at least in Southern California, I'm just out of radio time and I can't offer you the services that you would expect with flight following. So it might be I can't give you flight following, but that is two-way communication. So you can still come into my sky and do things. I just can't provide that service. And I would rather have a pilot expecting flight following services to get the full service. If I'm busy enough that I can't provide those traffic calls, then I'd rather you know that I can't provide them and be looking out the window and extra vigilant as opposed to depending on me when I don't have the time to provide that service.
3: Okay. So it's not like you're angry at me.
1: No, not at all.
2: Yeah. We're not doing it just to be a jerk. There's always going to be a safety-related issue driving that decision. And if you as a pilot disagree with it, you can ask too. You can ask for that phone number. Hey, I'd like to give you a call later so we can talk about this.
3: Okay. Well, see, that's something I didn't know.
1: Yeah, us a phone number.
4: I didn't know either.
3: I'm gonna.
4: The fact that you can call the tower and say, what's up?
2: Mm-hmm. 100%.
3: Right. Well, I want to thank you. We've been talking with Jared and Paul from the National Air Traffic Controllers Association.
4: NACA. These are good people to have on your side.
3: That's right. Keep them in your pocket. You might need them. Thanks again, guys.
2: Thank you for having us.
3: You're over by the tower.
2: Yes, sir.
1: Absolutely.
3: All right.
1: Appreciate you guys.
3: You got it. Thanks. This is Digital Dave.
4: And I'm Fast Eddie.
3: And this is EAA Radio.
5: Here's a classic interview from 2010.
3: Yes, that was Fast Eddie in some of his finer moments.
6: Good grief. Where did they...

0: dig that out of?
1: Just some of the outtakes from yesterday's audio.
0: That was my interview with Tiffany Schumacher. She's here. I spent most of the afternoon and night with her. We had a good time.
1: We don't want to know about that. This is family-oriented radio.
0: We were over at the beer garden having an adult beverage around the fire.
1: Yes,
0: thank you.
1: Discussing flying matters, no
0: Actually,
1: doubt.
0: We were, believe it or not.
1: Okay.
0: Hard to believe.
1: Sure you were.
0: Speaking of flying matters, we have Tom Waite here from Basler Turbo Conversions, LLC. Good morning, Tom.
2: Good morning.
0: And how are you this fine day?
2: Just fine.
0: Tom, we have admired the Basler, what is that?
1: BT-67.
0: The BT-67 for years and thought this is a really cool airplane. How did you get started doing these conversions?
2: Well, the background of the conversion, of course, is the vision of Warren Basler, who was the founder of the company. And he was a longtime DC-3 pilot, and he flew lots of missions, basically camping missions, up into Canada. And the DC-3 seemed to fit that the best, and except that, of course, the engines and some of the systems in the aircraft just got to be real, real problems from a reliability standpoint. And so he set out looking for a replacement for the DC-3, and he looked for a long time, and he never found one. So he said, well, I guess the only replacement for a DC-3 is a better DC-3, and so he set out to do that. Warren was the kind of a guy that, if you can envision a squeaky hinge on a door, instead of just repairing the hinge, Warren would rebuild the room. And that's pretty much what he did with the DC-3, and he looked at several folks who were attempting to do the same thing at the same time. Rejected them all and kind of set out on his own and created what we now call the BT or the Basler Turbo 67. Tremendous airplane. We owe a real debt of gratitude to the vision of Warren. We're sorry we lost him, but we've taken on our mantle of maintaining not only his work but also the future of the DC-3 so that we can keep it going for another 75 years or so.
1: Well, you guys have been building this airplane for quite a long time, but when you got started, turbine engines weren't cheap. They weren't that hard to, or they weren't easy to come by. I mean, he approached a company and said, I want to buy some of your turbine engines to put them on a DC-3, and they must have looked at him like he had three heads.
2: Well, the little company that we approached was Pratt & Whitney, and they built a really fine engine. So we've stayed with that. They've been a good partner for us. We used what was then and still pretty much is the largest PT-6 in the line, and so that we could get the maximum performance from it. And over the years, we've actually enhanced that performance through propeller modifications and like that, so that we're now getting full access to the 1,424 horsepower that the engine offers.
1: That's incredible. You've also seriously upgraded the cargo capability of the airplane.
2: Yeah, pretty seriously.
1: I mean, that's got to be a testament to just how overbuilt the airplane really is.
2: Right. It's the basic formula is the airplane is 2,000 pounds lighter when it's empty and is rated for 2,000 pounds more when it's loaded, so you gain 4,000 pounds of payload, or about 40%. And if you're going to redo an airplane and you can gain 40%, that's worthwhile doing.
0: That's a major
1: upgrade.
0: That is
1: a major.
0: That's incredible. When a customer approaches you and has a DC-3 already, what are you looking for when it comes to the airframe?
2: We very few customers anymore come to us with an airframe. We market our product as a finished product. And just like if you were going to buy a new Citation or a King Air or whatever, we market the same way. You come to us, you buy an airplane, and people are no longer asking about the DC-3 airframe. The acceptance has gotten so good that they don't ask about the airframe anymore. They just come to us and talk about configuration and their special mission needs and like that. So while it still happens from time to time, we generally provide the airframe, and the owner is just buying an airplane.
0: Have you ever had previous customers bring their BT-67s back for upgrades and overhauls?
2: Oh, sure. several of our clients, most of our clients are actually outside the United States, where maintenance facilities and maintenance capabilities, frankly, are suffering. I mean, they're just not up to the capabilities that you find in this vast aviation market that we have here. So many of our foreign clients will bring their airplanes, either bring them back to Oshkosh or ask them to come over and help them to maintain the airplanes. An example of that is that we just had a group in Mali, in the West African country of Mali, for 10 days doing a major inspection, and we'll be going back to finish it maybe in 3 or 4 weeks. So it's not exactly the garden spot of the world, but that's where we live, and so we're happy to go.
1: You describe your conversion as more of a remanufacturing than an actual conversion. How far down do you actually strip the airframes?
2: They go down to skin and ribs. There's nothing left, no wire, no hydraulics, no fuel, no nothing, and including the landing gear, of course. Everything is taken out of the airplane. We go down to skin and ribs. We replace much of the fuselage ribbing and stringer systems because of just excess use over the years. They've all had, you know, maybe 4 or 5 or 6 liner changes over the years, and everybody that puts a liner in punches a hole in something. And so we end up replacing all of those rib sections. We build them all and replace them, replace a lot of the skin. Same thing for the wings and, you know, like that. So it's a pretty complete remanufacturing process, just as close to a new airplane as you can get. And frankly, if you look at the airplane when it's all finished, before we cover it up, it looks just like it would have come out of any other aircraft factory.
1: So it essentially is a new airplane.
2: Yeah, we think so.
0: When you guys are doing your work on the fuselage with the stringers and the ribs and everything, you've got this thing in a pretty good-sized jig, I'm assuming, to keep it all straight.
2: We do. The main challenge to keeping it straight is when we make the extension, because we actually separate the nose from the rest of the fuselage and move it forward 40 inches. So when you do that, you got to keep it straight. Otherwise, it's going to look like a banana, you know. So, but we're able to do that, and so far,
1: just
2: successfully.
1: Paint it yellow and you're done.
0: Well, you know, it worked for the Constellation, although it was kind of a goofy-looking banana.
1: There you go.
0: But it's got to be an incredible part to do this conversion. What is involved? I mean, you know, how many technicians do you have, and what's the time? How long does it take to convert one of these aircraft?
2: We have 65 technicians, 65 total employees in our company, and most of them are working on airplanes. We keep a real thin office staff. We put about 40,000 man hours now in each conversion, and that's up pretty substantially from what it used to be. It's up for two reasons. One is we're doing a lot more replacement of parts on the fuselage just because of they're coming to us in a little more used condition. And we want them to go out looking better. Our clients have told us that they want good product and they're willing to pay for it, so we do it. That's one reason. The other reason is that the airplanes are getting more options, and the option package is just kind of like cars, you know, today, just getting bigger and bigger and bigger. Two markets that we serve that are demanding more in the way of options, one is geophysics. Airborne geophysics technologies have progressed to the point that they really need this platform. They need the stability of the DC-3. They need the real estate of the wings and fuselage to spread out their sensors, and this is the only airplane that has that, of course. They need slow flight capabilities, 90 knots, let's say, at 250 feet off the ground, and long missions, 8-9 hour missions. And that's what we offer, and the technologies then allow them to refly the same areas that have been flown 10 or 15 times before, and find new mineral deposits. Very big deal. But all of that adds options to the airplane. It adds hard points and electrical systems and things that just take more man hours, more time on the calendar.
1: So you don't necessarily just punch out airplanes. You work with every customer. Every airplane is a full custom job.
2: Everyone is different. The base conversion that we do is is about all that's standard. Everything else is unique.
0: Well, what kind of options can you get with this airplane?
2: You get a wide range of options, all the way from, you know, the type of floor arrangement, cabin liners. We put a local area network in some of the cabins, upgraded power systems, AC power, 230-volt power in some cases.
1: Plasma TV, fireplace, tub.
2: No, these are workers. these are working airplanes.
0: I was going to say, are they fully air-conditioned as well?
2: They also have air conditioning.
0: Oh, that's an option you can't do without some of those hotter countries.
1: Right. Well, and those longer missions, too.
2: Yeah. Right, exactly.
1: I noticed the other day I got routed past your facility. You've got a cache of airframes. Are you still actively out there looking for more?
2: We're not real active, but we certainly look at everything that comes our way.
1: So there's an underground that when they find a DC-3, they call up you and say, hey, I found this DC-3. You guys interested?
2: Yeah, pretty much, yeah.
1: Now, the big question I'm looking at, I saw something sitting over there with four engines on trike gear, like a DC-4 or something like that. Are you guys looking to go bigger?
2: No.
1: Oh, that's just something that showed up the other day. Yeah, we don't know what to do with that thing.
2: That's left over from a prior regime.
1: Oh.
2: We're focused on the DC-3. It's kept us busy. It's it's good to focus because you become better at it. And the airplane has so much potential, still has potential. We certainly haven't exhausted all the markets, and every time we think we have, something new comes along, so we just keep going.
1: So, well, we need to take a little break.
0: We sure do.
1: We're going to have you back again for another segment. So don't go away.
2: Okay.
1: This is Digital Dave.
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4: What a beautiful Monday, opening day of AirVenture 2023. Can you believe it? It is a little bit, I want to call it hazy, but it's actually smoke. A little Canadian smoke rolling in because they want to be part of the show too. So Canada's here in a big way, sharing their smoke with us. But you know what? It's still VFR. It's still airplanes are arriving, and it's going to be a fantastic week. And we are at Vintage. We always start on the fly every year at Vintage because there's always so much to talk about, things happening in the Vintage community throughout the year that we love to talk about at the very beginning of AirVenture. So Ray Johnson is a director with the Vintage Aircraft Association, and Susan Dusenberry is the president. They're both joining me today. Hi, how's it going?
5: Hi, great. How are you?
4: Good, good. Well, we are enjoying a little bit of breeze, which is what we need here under the awning today. Now, exciting things. This, I'm sure you probably agree, we're calling this the front-loaded AirVenture. In other words, Tuesday, arrivals. Wednesday, way more arrivals. By Thursday, your parking was almost full.
5: Correct. Well, that's exactly right. And today, we've closed antique airplane parking simply because there's not a spot left in antique airplane parking. We have sent Kathy McGurin, who is one of our parking vice chairmen, came down and said that they have sent over 80 airplanes. That was last night to Southern GAC parking, which we call the South 40, because we were out of room in Vintage. We're 73% over the norm for Sunday night.
4: That's amazing. 73%
5: higher.
4: That's closer to 100 than it is to 50.
5: Just push it 100. That's right.
4: Yeah. Wow. So people are here, and people are ready for a fantastic AirVenture. And you've got some big things happening in Vintage, and I always like to open the show by talking about that. So you've got plans. You've got exciting things. Tell us all about that.
5: We have. This morning we broke ground for a new building. It's our youth education building. It'll be a multi-purpose building, but basically during the day, during AirVenture every year, it will be strictly a youth building. And we started this, as I say, when I became president, 7 years ago or something like that, I wrote a five-year plan. And as I say, it's a moving target. And, you know, it's a living document. It changes. But basically, in that plan was a youth building. And so that has come to fruition. The board voted to go ahead with that this past spring. That we had the groundbreaking this morning, and they will start pouring cement in about 2 weeks out there.
4: Wow. So right after Aventure's done.
5: Well, they need to do that because of the severe cold weather here. They need to get that cement poured, get the building up, get it closed in, and then the workers in the worst of the weather this winter can still work inside the building.
4: Oh, different kind of planning here.
5: It's
4: than
5: a different
4: some
5: kind
4: of
5: planning
4: of country,
5: here,
4: yeah.
5: And I'll tell you what, I found out. With it, like I said, this severe weather up here, the cost of cement is just sky high.
4: Oh,
5: yeah,
4: wow.
5: It's a different ball game up here than it is in North Carolina.
4: Oh, wow. Well, and that brings us to North Carolina. That's where you're from, Susan.
5: Exactly, Walnut Cove, North Carolina, which is in the foothills at Mount Airy, Andy Griffith Show, if y'all remember that. It was called Mayberry. If I take off from my airports, fly straight out for 8 minutes, and land in Mayberry.
4: Ray, I know that you wanted to bring up a couple things in this first segment about the organization.
6: Well, first of all, we're broadcasting from the Rose Memorial Plaza right here in front of the Red Barn, the Vintage Red Barn. And we got so much going on here. We do a program called Vintage in Review every day starting at 10:45. We sing the Ladies for Liberty, and we have quite a lineup. We run old engines and that kind of thing. And, well, we have a special guest with us, and we should bring her in right now.
4: I think what we'll start out with is, before we talk to Aubrey, we'll talk to Susan a little bit about her background.
6: Okay.
4: Now, Susan, you started out, Aubrey here is 21 years old. You started out in aviation even younger than that.
5: I did.
4: And, you guys, we discovered during the pre-show, interview stuff that you guys have a lot of common things in common. And so tell us a little bit about when you were a young girl getting into aviation. What happened with
5: okay.
4: you?
5: Okay, well, I started when I was 15, Corsola when I was 16. A family friend on an airplane and offered the airplane to my brother and I for flying lessons. And my brother was not interested, but of course it's obvious that I was. So I was lucky enough to get my private license when I was a senior in high school. And then I went to Winthrop College in Rock Hill, South Carolina, went out to the airport, asked for a job in the shop. And they gave me a job part-time repairing airplanes, H.A. Springer. And I used that money to pay for my commercial flight instructor, instrument, multi-engine, that sort of thing, which I was a flight instructor when I was 18.
4: Now, somebody did a restoration when you were young, maybe 18 or 19 years old, and wanted you to get some time.
5: That's correct. Clipwing Cub. It had an O Continental O 200 engine in it.
4: That's a big motor for a little Cub.
5: Oh, it was nice. H.A. Springer installed that O 200 engine, and when the guy came that owned it to pay Springer for it, we all called him Springer, he said, asked Springer how much he owed him, and he said, just leave the airplane here for Susan for 2 months. And let her fly it, and we'll call it even. And so I had access to that clip wing for 2 months.
4: And now that segues us into Aubrey Clark's story. And Aubrey, hi. How are you?
7: Living the dream.
4: Living the dream. That's right. So you just heard Susan's story. From what
7: yes.
4: I understand, yours is kind of similar.
7: It's very similar. So of course, I didn't start flying until I was 18, but I believe I had the bug around the same time Susan did. I just kind of thought I was too poor to go get my license.
4: Well, and so what happened for you?
7: One day I took a helicopter tour and, you know, good grief, it blew off my socks. Oh, my gosh, I was amazed. And I didn't know a single pilot in this entire world. And I started researching, and everybody talked about these 141 schools. And so I started researching the 141 schools and applying. And when I was a senior in high school, those were really the only schools I even applied to were ones that had, you know, flight programs. And because I had no aspirations to go and get an education that I would not use actively in the real world. And I got accepted to Embry-Riddle, and they gave me a huge scholarship. And then I started doing the math and realized, oh, wow, I can't pay for the rest of this. And that was disheartening.
4: Yeah.
7: But I wanted to find a way to do it. And everybody talked about independent instructors on those pilot forums, you know, the Part 61 style of learning, and a lot less publicized. And it was a lot more accessible to someone with my background. And my first flight instructor, he was like about the only person who was flying during COVID in our area and teaching. Ben Shelton, shout out to that guy. He's amazing. He's the reason why I'm here. He is, oh goodness, he's a farmer. He learned to fly when he was around 40s. And I mean, he showed me how to fly on a budget. And shortly after, you know, I got my ratings and I met D. Bradford, the owner of the J3 that I'm flying here today. And he gave me the opportunity to go and fly a Cub and see the country with it.
4: And right here at Vintage, you're on display over here, the black and yellow Cub, yellow wings, black fuselage. And D basically said, hey, why don't you take this airplane to Oshkosh? Is that how that went?
7: It was a very much longer story than that. There was a guy I used to work with, Grayson, and he went to the gym with his friend Owen. Owen was Dee's neighbor. Owen knew Dee back in the day and has done work for him for years. And Dee was expressing his frustration not being able to find a pilot to take this beautiful airplane, freshly restored, down to Sun and Fun. And he told Owen, hey, man, if you know anybody who's got a license, you send them my way. I need to find a pilot. Good Lord help us. And and he said, you know, I don't feel comfortable flying this tailwheel airplane, but I know somebody who loves it, and she would be highly interested. She would jump at the chance to do this. And he told me about it, and, of course, I jumped at the chance to do it. And I gave Dee a call, and we met up, and we went flying, and he was excited. Steve, the guy who restored the airplane, was excited. We were all excited. We popped in and flew
4: down. And what airport is this that you're at?
7: Bradford Field.
4: In
7: North Carolina, Huntersville, North Carolina.
4: Huntersville, North Carolina. Okay.
7: Yes.
4: This is a cool segue because this opens a door to another question, which we're going to take a break. And then when we come back, we're gonna review how this actually transpired. So
7: excellent,
4: J-Mont G, we're on the fly. We're down at Vintage. We're just south of the Red Barn, in front of the review stands here, and we're gonna just take a quick break and be right back. So stick around, J-Mont G. You're listening to EAA Radio.
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8: This is Digital Dave.
9: And I'm Fast Eddie.
8: And in the studio with us this morning
9: is the
8: subdued Vic Krause.
9: Yeah.
8: Yeah, there he is.
9: Wake up,
8: Good Vic. Morning, sir. How are you?
10: Gentlemen, always a pleasure to be here.
9: Oh, boy.
10: Yes.
9: Here we go.
10: Here we go.
8: He's got nothing better to do, huh?
10: Man. Oh, we had big problems yesterday. Big problems.
8: No,
10: it was
8: no.
10: A Monday, but big problems in the Warbird area.
8: Why,
10: we talked yesterday about the People's Choice Award, where you vote for your own, and it's people. You know, there's no rules, and they do whatever they would like.
8: Right.
10: And vote for the plane of their choice, whatever the color, year, I don't care. Blimps, that's the only thing we disqualify. So what happens? Right out of the box, we catch a guy counterfeiting the ballots.
8: Oh, my
10: gosh. For God's sake. I'm thinking, really?
8: So
10: it
8: you're
10: gets
8: like, hey,
10: worse.
8: Can you make 100 more for us?
10: Yeah, it gets worse. So we caught another guy. He voted for, you know, if you have a Warbird in here at AirVenture in the Warbirds area, you're not supposed to vote because, you know, you're going to vote for your own plane. What did we get? A guy put like 17 ballots in for his own aircraft. So he got disqualified. Honestly, I never figured I'd see so much graft in the Warbird
8: corruption,
10: community.
8: Yeah.
10: Quite, yes,
8: did
10: absolutely.
8: Did you see any
10: right.
8: collusion yet?
10: There were a couple, you know what? There was a couple of Yak 52 guys kind of hovering around the ballot box. And, you know,
8: yeah.
10: I'm thinking,
8: oh,
10: we
8: yeah.
10: are going to have Russian collusion on
8: yeah, this.
10: Yeah,
8: this could
10: There's
8: be a problem.
10: Not a problem. But Anyway, yeah, quite a day yesterday. We pulled in about, between the three ballot boxes, I don't know, about 700 votes.
8: Wow.
10: I mean, that's pretty strong.
8: In the first day.
10: Pretty strong, especially. Yeah, and you know, there was a, the aircraft were really arriving, so we didn't have the flushed out feel that we got this morning. And good news, Flightline, Fighter Town, solid. It's packed now with P-51s. They had to hold them off because the low area was soft. But it's full. The tram rides now are full route, weaving through all the aircraft.
11: All right. Vic, here's the question on everybody's mind. How many Mustangs do you have right now?
10: I didn't count this morning. I'm going to give you an estimate. I'd say there were 17 to 19 already.
4: Wow.
10: Yeah, that's a lot.
1: And now, don't count that XP-82 twice now.
10: Did you see that XP in the air?
1: No, I didn't. I saw him pushing it on the ground.
10: I saw it this morning. 6 o'clock, six exactly startup, and 351s and the XP went up, and then they did a flyby from southeast to northwest. We just stood there and just stunned. When do you see that? That thing went by. It was beautiful. Absolutely beautiful.
1: I'm hoping
10: beautiful.
1: To catch that.
10: Oh, yeah. So, anyway, yeah, I had a great day yesterday. Full lines the whole day for the tour. Got a chance to go to the exhibit halls. I ran into John Goodwin, the guy that owns the parent company that bought out Trade-A-Plane, and he has a host of other publications. Great guy. And we spent some time together. Linda Bennett, his coordinator for air shows and trade shows. Super people. One of our sponsors. But did you see this second issue July Trade-A-Plane?
1: No, not yet.
10: It looks. I was going to bring one to you, but I gave the two or three I had away. It looks like a Warbird memorial issue. Like, there's all kinds of stuff in there. A full page ad with the scavenger hunt going on. They reprinted it full color, full page. They printed ballots for the People's Choice Award. They printed a big call out to all of our sponsors, thanking them for supporting us. It was, like I say, it was a Warbird memorial issue. And great people. John's a great guy.
1: There you go.
11: Sounds like you're having way too much fun down there.
10: Yeah, then we went to we did Hartzell threw a big bash for, as they do every year, for a lot of industry people.
11: Wait a minute. We're going to give them big props, Hartzell.
10: Yeah, we are.
1: Oh, my goodness.
10: So,
1: wow.
10: Yeah. Anyway, that was fun. Then we went to the concert. How about the Animal Ears, what, and the Frey guys? Yeah.
1: I love the way you said that, Animal Ears, what. No, they were good.
10: Did you go?
1: Yeah. And we had the impromptu air show during the concert.
10: Man, them guys ripped, didn't they?
1: They're answering questions this morning, I'm sure.
10: Holy cow.
1: They were throwing those airplanes around.
10: Yeah, and everything was vibrating.
1: Yep.
10: They really were. My wife said, I swear, she said, I saw the one, I think it was a Raptor. She said, it looked like he was skidding.
1: It's exactly what he did.
10: Skidding.
1: Yep. It's a post-stall maneuver, but wow.
10: Thing had all that horsepower going, and it was amazing. So, yeah, quite a day. Having fun. You bet. Monday. Sure.
1: What's special for today? Anything?
10: Yeah, so get ready. Like Warbird's in review over on Warbird Alley. This morning, the 10 o'clock show, of course, Teresa Eamon, we talked about her yesterday, she'll sing at 10 and 1. But the 10 o'clock show is going to be a tribute to the 70th anniversary of the T-28 and the T-34 Mentor. And the 1 o'clock show is huge. Because why? Here's why. They're calling it the Year of the Fighter. And ostensibly, they're ramping up for the tribute to probably one of the most iconic aces of World War II, Bud Anderson. And today at 1 is the Warbirds in review of the P-51 Old Crow. But
1: nice.
10: It's going to be, I don't know, you'll probably be lucky to get within a quarter mile of those stands. But do everyone come.
1: Are you kidding? We're celebrities, man. We can get to at least a half a mile.
10: Yeah, well, you're going to have a drone bring you over and hold you up. But really, we want to call out everyone that is interested in the iconic men and women of the Second World War. Come over and honor Bud Anderson. We're going to pay him a tremendous tribute, which he so rightfully deserves. So I'll be looking forward to seeing you bad boys.
1: All right.
11: Boy, we got a full schedule today.
1: Yeah, what time is that again? 1 o'clock?
11: 1 o'clock?
10: It's going to cut into lunchtime. Yeah, I'm sorry, but yeah. 1 o'clock, yeah.
11: We're going to have to hustle.
10: That's it. You guys always hustle. I've never seen you sit still for very long.
11: Well, you didn't see us last night, Ben.
10: Oh, my.
1: Yeah, so, we sat still.
10: Anyway, tram tour is going on. Booked every ride.
1: How long does the tram tour take?
10: 30 minutes. And okay. We're doing, you know, 2 an hour. Got a couple trams. Hey, great news. So I was just told by Bill Fisher, the executive director of Warbirds of America, they made a deal. They're buying, not borrowing, renting, or loaning. We're buying 2 more cars. So the trams are going to be 3-car trams next year with a much greater capacity.
1: Good.
10: And we'll be able to deliver a lot more grins and giggles.
1: I want us to arrange an EAA radio tram so we can bring all the interns and everything and let them do the tram.
10: You know what? All that's possible. And this year we got a call, and they say, we know you don't start the trams till Monday. But we've had some young ladies that were part of what they call, I guess, Girl Venture, over at the EAA Museum. They were like interns for the summer, or I don't know, a couple weeks. And they said, could you guys, as part of kind of the reward process for them, do a special tour VIP for them on Sunday? It's a day early. But so we scrambled, you know, found the microphones for the tram.
1: Right.
10: And got a couple tours together for those gals, and it was a little limited because of the wetness of the grounds, but we did a full tour for them, and they had a great time. They were a lot of fun.
1: Good. We got to do that.
11: It's a happy ending. I know I've been on the tram a couple of times, and it's just superb. The docents you have know their stuff. I'm impressed with them.
10: You know, and that's quite a compliment coming from you. You've drilled down into this
1: kidding?
10: World
1: he doesn't
10: War
1: know
10: II
1: anything. Come on,
10: I am
11: not by any means the most knowledgeable aircraft buff out there.
10: Pretty knowledgeable. Don't kid me, Eddie.
11: But
10: these
11: docents that you have, they're on the money,
10: and
11: they have a good delivery too. They have a sense of humor. You know, they convey the message behind the aircraft, but they twist it a little with a little humor. And that goes a long way.
10: You know something? When this started out, the tram tour 9 years ago, and that's what I did mostly in the beginning, was narrating. Because we didn't have anybody. I think we had a radio flyer. You got in the back of the wagon. We took kind of...
1: Yeah, drug you around.
10: Drug you around and yelled at you. So, no, but it was a real modest beginning for us. A little 10-by-10 canopy and 10-by-10. And so, but it's grown into a pretty big affair with amazing sponsors. And we're very thrilled to have people like Aeroshell, Hartzell, Covington, Concord, Trade a Plane, Heritage, Aero, all these folks getting behind this thing. But I kind of prided myself, you know, like, you know, I'm quite the narrator.
1: Yeah,
10: and
1: yeah.
10: I'm pretty funny. I make these folks laugh pretty good. And then once I bumped out of that and got into more marketing the attraction and setting up the sponsorships and stuff, guys came in and started filling in. And a year or two later, I'm listening to some of these fellas and, you know, kind of auditing how they're doing. I'm thinking, I'll see if they're as good as me. These guys blew me away. They are so entertaining. They're just, and they love this. This is what they come here to do, is narrate or brief. One of the two, and they're just so much better than I could ever have hoped to have been.
1: Well, they're
10: truly experts.
11: You're saying that you have probably 17 or 19 P-51s. There is something that was done here many years ago, and I'd love to see
1: Warbirds
11: Over America do it again. They rolled a dozen Mustangs out during the night show and lit them up.
1: Just pull them up on the runway
11: and just run them up.
10: Yeah.
11: I think that would be fantastic.
10: I'm gonna draw your attention back to probably the mid-90s, and a gentleman was the president of the North American Trainer Association, all the T6 guys. And I don't want to misspeak his last name and be disrespectful, Carl. And he organized, it was, I think, the 60th anniversary, and we put up a formation. I flew in, actually, back at that time. I was doing formation. And we put up a big 60-watt formation going down the flight line. But one of the things he did before we all launched, and I don't know how many planes, there were a boatload, like 35, or it was a lot of sixes. I remember waiting 1 hour in that plane with the prop spinning to take the runway, and it took us a while. We all turned, canted, so the collector, the exhaust on that six was aimed at the aimed at the audience, aimed at the show line, and just brought them up and did the run-ups all at once.
1: Yep.
10: And there was 30-plus. And some of them flipped the smoke button on.
1: Yep.
10: It was, yeah, Always fun, but the sound was amazing. But the 51s with those beautiful Merlins,
11: yep. How, yep.
10: That would be very, very cool to do.
1: Well, Vic, I want to thank you for joining us.
11: Yeah.
1: And we're going to get up there to Warbird Alley and do that tramp.
11: Definitely.
1: This is Digital Dave.
11: And I'm Fast Eddie, and this is EAA Radio.
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1: I am Digital Dave.
11: I'm Fast Eddie.
1: I don't believe it.
11: I think I had too much coffee that morning.
1: Yep. Yes, definitely. Joining us today, we have Rich Zadow of Raffi, and he brought along his social media director, Justin. Hi, guys.
13: Hey.
11: Morning.
13: Good morning. Good morning.
1: 10 years.
13: Yes. Can you believe it? Routine aircraft flying experience has been around for 10 years.
1: Wow.
13: It's hard to imagine.
1: But, yeah.
13: Yeah, it kind of proves that you know what we're doing has some validity. You know, we've gotten to fly twice in the AirVenture Air Show. Each time Bert Rutan is here, we put on a big old deal for him. We got our membership has grown. We've got 12 flying airplanes that have been donated to us, and some of the rarest Rutan models which we brought. Again, the very vegan Lady Vi has developed her own following, and then the world's only flying solitaire that we had last year. But didn't get to fly, had an engine problem. So the EA said we could fly it a little bit later in the week. We think it's the only time one's ever flown at Oshkosh. So,
1: really?
13: Yeah.
1: Wow.
13: Sally Melville sent me a note that they had towed one out here, what they call the shop solitaire, the one Bert first designed, but they didn't fly it as far as she remembers. So.
1: Okay.
13: Yeah.
1: You're getting a lot more traction. Are projects coming to you easier now?
13: Yes and no. I mean, it's a pretty steady, you know, the whole culture of the Rutan community over, you know, as we talked about in previous years, the way we get donations is typically some builder passes away, the family doesn't know what to do with the airplane, and they look for some avenue to keep the legacy of their family member alive, and they donate the airplanes. A good example is we just got a quickie that belonged to Jim Maysall, and Jim Maysall was the quickie guy. I mean, back in the day, he wrote the quickie newsletter and all that stuff. And the quickie's kind of a redheaded stepchild of the Rutan stuff, but we still embrace it because it's kind of a Bert Rutan
1: design.
13: Still
1: Rutan design. Yeah,
13: yeah. And so we don't have a flying quickie yet. And so we were pretty excited. This one is really close to flying. Hadn't flown in a long time. But we get these airplanes offered to us, and we're almost at a saturation point where we're physically, you know, we don't have any room to store this stuff anymore. We got a big operation down in Houston now. That's where Justin's joined us. And then Covington, Tennessee, we got an 8,000 square foot hangar there. And it's just full of Rutan stuff.
1: So, oh, wow.
13: We got more stuff than we can keep track of in a way.
1: Well, you know, you can always drop one in Pennsylvania. I wouldn't complain much.
13: Well, you know, we keep talking to us because some of this stuff, we tried the unfinished projects that we get donated, we try to pair those up with people who want to finish them. And then the airplanes that have flown or are flying airplanes, we can keep those flying. And the ones that have flown that need restoration, we got volunteers that are helping to get those airplanes back in the air, too.
1: That begs the question. I mean, composites, they're the first generation of composites.
13: Yeah.
1: What kind of restoration does it need? Paintwork, engine, obviously, controls.
13: Yeah, engine, anything metal we go through, and one of the most humorous things we find is wiring.
1: It seems
13: like back in the day, a lot of people like to use Radio Shack lamp cord for
1: things. Yeah, yeah.
13: And especially with advances in avionics, we try to keep the airplanes like the builder built them. That represents what the builders, did. And, you know, we refer to the airplanes by the builder's name, like the Dave Brown Long Easy and Paul Adrian Long Easy and stuff like that. But at some point, though, when safety or, you know, thing like that come into place, we rip things out and replace them. So
1: Reliability. Yeah,
13: absolutely.
1: Yeah.
13: So they have to be functioning airplanes or else they don't do anything for us.
1: Well, do you update the panels?
13: Sometimes, like I said, it depends on what it is. You know, we try to keep them the way the builder built them. So if it's round dials, we keep it round dials. But, you know, you got to have ADS-B these days. Some of the airplanes we have don't have transponders. You know, they come from that day.
1: Right.
13: We get some very easy. You still got a hand prop, you know, because they don't have an electrical system. So, but that represents the genre, you know. So we like the early ones, you know, and then we like the later ones, too. So
1: okay. Yeah.
11: I was going to say, have you found any problems with the composite work on the aircraft just from
14: old age?
13: No, as long as they're cared for and stored well, they hangered, they're okay. Any of these that sit outside for a while, you have to really look at. But delamination issues like that, we check, you know, we tap test everything. We know how to test, you look at composites. There's not much you can see inside.
14: Right.
13: So you look at it from the exterior. But the parts that we find the most issues with is anything that's been exposed to the elements, the metal parts, that's all. You know, and all that stuff pretty easy to replace. You know.
15: Yeah, the plans, it's not like the plans aren't out there.
13: Oh, yeah. And they're actually free now. Bert said on the Kennard Forum, hey, I don't care anymore. Copy them all you want. You know?
14: No kidding.
13: And on the Kennard Zone, you can download a set of long, easy plans. Huh. You just don't get the full-size templates. So,
15: right, right. Yeah. Well, these days, CAD this, CAD that.
13: Yeah, absolutely.
15: So, yeah. So
14: I was going to say, with technology being what it is, it's easier now to build them than it was way back when.
13: Well, it's always been easy. I mean, we've proven that. There's an article on our website called Quick Build is a State of Mind. You know, we feature people that built these airplanes in record times, like 13 months, 17 months. And we constantly battle this myth that it takes a long time to build a Kennard because it's so labor intensive. But it just depends on what you set your mind to. Like Justin here, the other option is airplanes, like we said, that have used to fly or unfinished projects. That's what he picked up. And looking for guidance, he wound up joining Rafi over there because he lives in Beaumont, not very far away. So.
15: What about evaluating workmanship of a prior builder?
13: Well, the easiest way to do that is find out who built it. And then start asking people in the Kennard community if anybody knew that guy. Very few of these were built in a vacuum. So if you can find somebody that knew the builder and they give them the thumbs up and go, yeah, he was building the same time I was. Because back in the early days, there was no internet. You had to network. And if you find somebody in near you that was building and you started comparing notes. And then, you know, if the airplane's been around for a while, if it's a you know, established airplane's got some time and has been cared for, it most likely just going to be just fine.
15: It's fine. Yeah. Right. So. Well, that's cool.
14: Well, have you ever gotten a hold of a project from somebody and you find out that the thing is substandard?
13: We haven't. We've run into some people that, you know, said, well, I got this thing and I saw this or I saw that. And it's kind of subjective because workmanship is kind of subjective because it's hard to tell. If you can see the layups, if you can see the, you know, the corner tapes and stuff like that, we just got a Viggen, sadly, that had sat in a storage unit for so long the moisture had gotten to it and it was just, you know, warped and twisted. And, you know, that's wood. That's a different right. kind of thing. And that's the only airplane that we've ever just said, look, this has got to be cut up. You know, we didn't have room for it. We kept some really kind of cool pieces of it. It had the original Burt pulley and cable gear. So we kept the spar and all those fixtures as kind of a hang it on the wall and go, hey, look at this. You know,
14: yeah.
13: One day when we have a museum, it'll be a museum piece.
14: Right.
13: Yeah.
14: Right. Well, now you mentioned plans and everything. Are you looking for other Burt Rutan memorabilia besides aircraft?
13: Oh, always, always. Down in Houston, we did a cool thing. We built this air-conditioned workshop and kind of lounge, briefing room, office upstairs in this big hangar that we got, and the city let us do it, which because it's kind of hot in Houston.
14: Yes.
13: And you can't get volunteers to come out and work in a hangar when it's 100 degrees.
14: Nope.
13: And that's kind of becoming the first Rutan museum for us where we're getting some of our Rutan stuff hung on the wall. So we're always looking for that. Yeah.
15: Finally, a reason to visit Houston.
14: I was going to say, has Burt Rutan been to any of your facilities?
13: No, you know, he lives up in Idaho, and he, you know, when he comes to Oshkosh, you know, we get to hang out with him a little bit, and we don't bother Burt too much. He's retired, you know, and we hear from him now and then, and I keep him up to date on what we're doing. But his travel plans hasn't been to Houston yet, so maybe he'll stop by sometime. Yeah.
15: Yeah. Maybe he'll look at that and go, I remember that airplane.
13: Yeah. Well, last year he was walking around all of our airplanes and over here on Easy Street, and I got to spend some quality time with him. We were walking around a Viggen, and he was reminiscing about that a lot.
15: I always thought that was a really cool airplane, but I understand that was one of his first designs.
13: That was the
15: and
13: first.
15: And it was much more complicated to build than. Yeah, later designs.
13: Any wood airplane, it's like building a grand piano, you know, all little gussets and, you know, things like that you got to glue on. But one of the coolest things is Burt autographed the airplane. And somebody said, hey, sign the airplane, Burt. And he put his arm up on the Kennard and started writing. Well, he was writing way longer than his signature takes. And he looked up at me and he said, I wrote this inside the closet of the Starship. And I, like, you know, didn't know what he meant. And then when he lifted his arm up and kind of walked away, I looked at it, it says on the Kennard, best aircraft the company ever built.
15: That's great.
13: Yeah, so
15: that's great. We actually drove out the scaled composites. Of course,
14: we did.
15: It was closed, yeah. But we took our picture in front of the sign. You know,
14: yeah. Here we are.
15: Had to do that. Cool.
14: So. Yeah, it's not every day we get out to the Mojave Desert,
15: right.
14: You know?
16: Yeah, it's a long trek. So.
15: Have you guys ever gone out there?
13: I've been out there, years ago. I stopped in one time when my Very Easy and my first foray around the country, and same thing. You know, it was about the Voyager time, and when I got there, they'd all gone to lunch or something.
15: Right.
13: They're all gone. You know, so
15: well, let that.
13: But the shop was open. I was crawling around. I go, there was a mock-up of the Voyager. I crawled inside of it, and it was kind of cool.
15: Oh, wow. So you're not... timid at all.
13: No, I guess
15: nobody's
13: not.
15: Here. I'm getting in it.
13: Yeah, nobody's looking. I'm going to crawl this thing. So.
14: You know, too bad they didn't have selfies back in the
15: too
14: day.
15: Bad. Yeah, had security cameras.
13: Yeah. True. True. Been a wanted man.
15: Yeah.
13: Who was that guy crawling on our shop?
15: So talk about your social media presence, Justin.
17: So I joined recently, like he said. I went down to help work on the planes, and I saw everybody working on the planes. I'm like, where am I going to fit in here? And we started talking. He's like, well, we need some help with social media. And I run my own personal YouTube page. And I'm like, well, I know how to do social media. So I jumped on doing that. And we've been having pretty good luck with it so far. So
15: you're on Facebook as what?
13: Yeah, Facebook, that's not my forte. So we get young people involved. They know how to do that stuff. And it's really taken off. So.
15: Yeah. Oh, you boomer.
13: Yeah, I know.
17: Yeah, we got Facebook and YouTube, and we're doing both of those. And
15: great.
17: We've been doing a couple of videos while we've been here, and we're going to be getting more throughout the week and then getting them posted and everything, just getting our name out there more and getting people that are interested in the rutan designs, because a lot of people that I meet have no idea about them.
15: Yeah, and they're still so efficient.
17: Yeah, and they're just such cool planes.
15: Yeah.
17: I took a ride in one, and I'm like, okay, I'm buying one, and just so happened the guy that was selling the plane that I bought, he was right there when we landed. And he asked the pilot, he's like, oh, you looking for another one? He goes, no, but he is.
15: And there it begins.
17: Drove straight. We went and looked at it. I drove straight to the bank. I got him the money, and I had it.
15: Very good. So. Well, I want to thank you guys for joining us. We've been speaking with Rich Sadow and Justin of Raffi. I always pronounce it Rafe, but Raffi sounds better. This is Digital Dave.
14: And I'm Fast Eddie. This is EAA Radio.
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14: This is Fast Eddie with the Zen of Hot Start.
15: Zen of Hot Start. This is Digital Dave with definitely not the Zen. I'm more like the sandbox.
14: Yeah, there you go. Litter box, maybe?
15: Yes, there it is.
14: All right,
15: and we are joined by Mr. Jeffrey Madison.
14: He's got a book.
15: Hey, there it is. Yikes.
14: Yikes.
13: Yikes.
15: Oh, my
13: 100
15: goodness.
13: 100 smart pilots and the dumb things they did, yet lived to tell about them.
15: And they actually did tell about it.
13: That's right. This is based on the compilation of my Human Factors column that I did for General Aviation News for 6 years.
15: Okay.
13: And I did that column because I wanted to, as Steve Thorne says, help the general aviation community become humble and safer. And the book I wrote specifically because I wanted to give back to the aviation community by... all sales from the proceeds of the book going to flight scholarships and or flight simulators for Civil Air Patrol squadrons, under-resourced flight schools, and STEM programs.
15: Cool.
14: Well, wait a minute now. This sounds very much like Flying Magazine's I Learned to Fly from That. I Laughed.
15: I would say it would stem from that.
13: Yeah, so it's similar, but these are actually... reports from the NASA reports. So,
14: okay.
13: Right. So I first learned about NASA reports as an airline pilot. And when I got back into general aviation flying, I realized that there are a lot of us who weren't filling out NASA reports. And so that's why I pitched the idea to General Aviation News. And they love the idea because the idea is with NASA reports, if you didn't do it on purpose, you didn't break an airplane, didn't kill anybody, didn't do anything illegal, and you are remorseful and are willing to share your snafu with the rest of the world vis-a-vis the aviation safety reporting system, then you basically get a get-out-of-jail-free card. So these are folks who survived and were able to share what they learned from it. So
18: that was fascinating for me and for everybody else, I think.
15: So these mistakes cover the gamut from oops to oh my God?
18: That's right. Stories in here like a guy who fell asleep en route to from Georgia to Tennessee, but then woke up over the Gulf.
15: Oh, jeez.
10: Oh,
15: wow.
10: Quite a nap.
18: So he had to, he turned back toward Florida. He got almost all the way to the shore, had to ditch his 310, got out safely, and was floating with his with the seat cushion, and was finally picked up by the Coast Guard. His particular takeaway, he needed to learn how to swim.
15: Getting extra rest had nothing to do with it.
18: Exactly.
10: Yeah, that, right.
15: Boy, I really need to learn how to swim.
18: So, some people don't learn the lesson exactly as we would like them to, but to be able to tell that story, then now you guys now know the lesson, right?
14: Now, you were saying humbler and safer general aviation community. You'll never get that humble part.
18: That's really funny.
15: And I can only imagine the phone call back to the wife. Don't worry, honey. I got the seat cushion. I'm okay.
14: It's okay. The plane's insured. And
15: right.
14: And when they fish it out of the Gulf, it'll be real pretty.
15: What do you mean you're in Louisiana?
18: Fun things like that, or landing on a parking lot thinking that it was an airstrip, because a lot of pilots, when they see a large massive area of concrete and with lines on it, they think, okay, that's an airfield.
15: Okay.
18: That kind of thing, yeah.
15: I wonder what tipped him off it wasn't.
18: And at 100 feet, he realized, oh, those are parallel parking lines.
15: But he landed anyway, right?
14: Wasn't there a pilot a few years back who landed on top of a shopping mall? Something like that.
15: Well, that might have been an emergency, though.
14: It may have been, but still he landed on it.
18: I found out about that story, the NASA story, because there was a flight crew who were supposed to be landing at Jabra with their C-5, and they landed at a similar airfield 5 miles before it that was 3,000 feet shorter.
14: Ooh.
18: And they landed, and they were, this was at night, it was VFR, the whole lighting systems looked very similar from the air. They landed successfully, but then realized, oh, okay. So I wanted to find out if air crews can do this from the United States Air Force. Do general aviation pilots sometimes make that snafu? And that's...
15: Constantly, I would think.
14: Yeah. Some of us aren't as well trained as we think we are. Yeah.
15: And at night, everything looks different.
18: That's right.
15: I wonder why.
14: I remember years ago with a buddy of mine, we were flying with a student pilot. He lined up on a bridge. And we said, wait a minute, that's not what you're looking for.
15: That would be an interesting landing.
14: Now, you mentioned the military. What about commercial airline pilots? Are there a lot of stories from them, too?
18: There are a fair number in the book, but mostly it's focused on general aviation news. I mean, it's what I found in doing the research on the NASA reports is that the majority of the NASA reports are either from airline pilots or ATC, because as an airline pilot, we are taught anytime you think you did something wrong, fill out a NASA.
15: Yeah. Cover your butt.
18: Right. And so with the general aviation pilots, a lot of the times it's a case of maybe nobody saw that.
15: Yeah.
14: Then again,
15: nah,
14: Big Brother's always
15: somewhere.
14: Watching.
18: Nowadays, definitely. So it's very exciting that people are kind of getting into the book and doing it for a good cause.
15: Very good. And we can learn a lot. Let's go out and try to make all these mistakes.
14: No. Some of them are pretty nasty.
15: Do you have any idea how many NASA reports a year are filed?
18: I don't know. I do know that about 10 years ago they passed the 1 million mark.
14: Oh, wow.
18: So, and NASA's been around. These have been around since I think early in 1980s. And so, over the course of 40-something years, it's been a growing
15: phenomenon. We've been busy.
18: Yeah, we've been busy making mistakes.
14: I was going to say, we need to straighten up and fly right.
15: Screwing up.
18: But isn't it true that that's the way that we learn how to fly, is by making mistakes or watching other people?
15: Yeah.
18: It's kind of like virtual hangar flying, right? Instead of sitting on the flight line and watching people judging their landings or their taxis and takeoffs.
15: Yes, exactly. Yeah, well, hopefully you learn from the book, not from the experience directly.
18: That's the goal.
15: Yeah.
14: Are you planning a sequel on the book already?
18: Yes. So many people have talked to me after reading the book and then sharing their own stories. The suggestion is Yikes 2.0.
14: There you
15: nice.
14: Go.
15: Nice.
14: Well, okay. Where can you get the book?
18: So thanks for asking. Yikesthebook.com. Or you can go to Amazon. It's on the Amazon as well. Audible and a digital book or the paperback. 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If you go to Amazon and just put in Yikes 100 Smart, it'll come right up.
15: Perfect.
18: Yep.
15: You said Audible, though. It's available as an audiobook.
18: Yeah, it is.
15: Did you narrate it?
18: Well, yeah, I guess I did.
15: All right. Well, I know what I'm listening to on a drive home.
14: Please, don't go there.
15: Oh, hell, I'm definitely going to get it.
14: I was going to say, in the dramatic parts, is there any, like, screaming in the background or anything?
15: Oh, yes.
18: Ambient. Yes, I have done a couple of sound effects. I just want to quickly say, this has really been a great experience. For me, I've been a lifetime member of EAA and wanted to come here for like decades. And so to be able to come on the radio and talk to you folks is fantastic. It's a lifelong dream.
15: But
18: yeah.
15: You know, wait, the lifelong dream was to be at Oshkosh or be on the radio?
18: Yeah, be at Oshkosh.
15: Okay.
18: Being on
15: this
18: radio
15: is your first Oshkosh.
18: This is my first Oshkosh.
15: Yikes.
18: Ever.
14: That was bad.
15: Well, when you start seeing all these airplanes, that's like, whoa.
14: See, there's that humble part. Never going to happen.
18: Yeah, that's right.
15: Yeah.
18: And the only other thing I wanted to mention, if I could quickly, all of the, like I said, all this

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1: Started by a pastor in the basement of his church to keep kids off the streets and get them flying. Anyway, we just gave them a $5,000 flight scholarship. It's our first, and we hope to give out many more flight training scholarships to folks through the sales of, yikes, 100 smart pilots, the dumb things they did, yet live to tell about them.
2: Yeah, well, how many of those start with oops?
3: How many have amended with, oh, crap?
2: Yeah. The sequel is, and they got to use the airplane again.
3: Yeah.
1: That's right. As long as you don't bend an airplane and you don't kill anybody.
3: Oh, hey, I got a better title for you. How about Yikes, Not Again?
2: Yeah.
1: I like it. That's fantastic.
2: Not Again.
1: How much do I owe you for that?
2: Well, we'll work that out.
3: Yeah. How much do you got?
1: Well, we'll work that out.
3: Yeah. There you go. All right, but you be nice or we won't validate your parking.
2: Oh, man.
1: Super nice. This has been a great experience. Thanks,
2: yeah,
1: guys.
2: What's your quick first impressions of Oshkosh?
1: Mind-blowing.
2: Yeah.
1: Mind-blowing. And so exceeded my expectations, and my expectations were super high. So
2: good.
1: Yeah.
2: Good. I'm glad we were able to do that for you.
1: Yeah. You're welcome. Thank you.
2: And you haven't seen the biggest yet.
1: That's right. I'm looking forward to much, much more.
2: Oh, the weekend is always amazing. All right. This is Digital Dave.
3: And I'm Fast Eddie. And yikes, we're going to do this again.
2: Yes.
4: Here's an interview from AirVenture 2011.
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2: Hey, that's my seat.
3: Passengers? I want to fly this thing. Jeez.
2: Okay, this is Digital Dave.
3: And I'm Fast Eddie.
2: And we are joined this morning by Sergeant Jonathan Blank of the United States Marine Corps.
3: Ah.
2: A veteran in Afghanistan who unfortunately was injured. However, we're glad you made it back.
6: Thanks a lot. It's good to be here.
3: We're glad to have you here at Air Venture.
2: And first, I'd like to start by congratulating you. Thank you for your service to your country. You are the reason that we can do this.
6: Well, you're welcome.
3: You and all of the other men, servicemen and women out there, we do appreciate their sacrifices and also those of the families that are back home.
2: Yeah, a question I'd like to ask you, we don't hear much on the media. Do you think we're doing good? I mean, all we hear about is the bad stuff. We don't hear about how the Army and the Marines are helping to rebuild villages and things like that, and how the people feel about us in general. Hopefully they like us, the fact that we're there.
6: Well, in my personal experience, it just differs from one area to the next. Afghanistan is very separated by tribal issues, well, in different areas depending on rural or urban. Just their opinions differ from us. Some people may be very aggressive towards the United States, and other places are very thankful that we're there. So it's all very differing.
2: So you have to step lightly.
6: You do.
2: Okay. And you're here as part of the Disabled American Veterans?
6: No.
2: Okay, I'm sorry. My information is faulty yet again.
3: This is, he's courtesy here of B&S Aircraft Parts and Accessories.
2: Okay.
6: Yes, sir, out of Wichita, Kansas.
2: Oh, and they're offering a salute to wounded veterans.
6: That's
2: great. Well, I really hope that the, that they're doing right by you.
6: Oh, they are.
2: The military.
6: They are.
3: Sergeant,
2: you deserve it.
3: Tell us what happened out there in Afghanistan. What happened?
6: Well, we were on patrol in the Sangin River Valley. That's in the northeastern corner of the Helmand Province. The Helmand Province is located in the southern central portion of Afghanistan. So it's a large desert terrain, a couple of mountains here and there, but mostly it's relatively flat. But anyways, we were operating in the Sangin River Valley, doing reconnaissance operations for the current infantry battalion that was occupying the Sangin District Center. Well, my platoon and a company from the Bravo Company of 1st Recon Battalion had inserted behind the enemy lines because they had actually established lines. They actually had ringed in the Sangin District Center with fortified positions, which hadn't been seen really since World War II or even more so in, like, Vietnam. But anyways, we were on a patrol. We were in the middle of the night. We went out to go confirm or deny the presence of a narcotics and ID manufacturing facility. And we occupied a building. We cleared out two IEDs going into the building.

0: building, because we won't, this position was a very good position. The Afghans know, like, what is a military valuable, you know, position. This was a building on a hilltop that overlooked the valley and overlooked a roadway that ran along parallel to the valley. And we knew it was important terrain, and they knew it was important terrain. So we knew that would probably be IED, but we figured we could, you know, get through it. And so we did occupy the building, and with success, I mean, we cleared out two IEDs, and for the most part accomplished our mission. We confirmed the presence of the narcotics and IED-making facility, and we also ambushed a group of enemy soldiers or insurgents that were along the roadway. And during that fighting, I was walking back and forth alongside the wall that we were fighting from, and walking in the same position that everybody had been stepping on all morning long, and I triggered a third IED. No one knew it was there. We all swept through it, and several of my friends had stepped on it also, so it's kind of a big surprise for all of us. But
1: yeah, so you weren't the only one injured in the detonation then?
0: No, I wasn't. Two of my friends were also injured.
2: Sorry about that. Just an old airplane taking off.
0: It's Oshkosh. What we expect, right?
2: Yeah, no kidding.
0: Yeah, so one of my good friends, Matt Stormont, had suffered facial injuries. He had a bunch of fragmentation hit his face. And he had an eye injury that he suffered. But thank God for plastic surgery and good American doctors. They fixed him right up, and you can't even tell that he was injured. And then my other friend, Staff Sergeant Adam Sorensen now, he had a bunch of fragmentation injuries to his backside. He had rocks and large amount of my bones in his back, and
1: ooh,
0: yeah, from my femurs disintegrating from the blast.
2: So for you, it was one moment you were standing there, and the next moment you woke up in a hospital somewhere.
0: Nope. One moment I was standing there, and next moment I was crawling out of a hole in the ground with the dust and swirling all around me.
2: So you were still conscious?
0: Yes, I was.
2: That's incredible.
0: Through everything.
1: And of course, all your buddies and everything immediately went into, hey, we got a man down mode, and
0: pretty much
1: came to your aid. How long between the IED and, you know, when they loaded you on the helicopter to get you out of there? How long did that take?
0: About 30 to 40 minutes.
2: It seemed like forever, I'm sure.
0: Yeah.
2: And at the same time, you're still having to fight off the insurgents.
0: Yes. Yeah, they were treating our injuries, and at the same time, the insurgents were rallying for another attack on us. We knew that they were coming because, obviously, they figured out our position was there after we ambushed their friends, and then after the IED blast, they were ready. And they did try to shoot down the helicopter that came in and medevaced me, but thank God for a huge dust cloud that swirled up. They weren't able to find their target. Instead, they came pretty close to shooting some of my friends, but that was just, you know, chance of shots in the dark.
2: Well, let's hope that they got what they deserved.
0: Oh, they did.
2: They called in some backup and smoked the place.
1: So I'm assuming that after they picked you up, they picked up the rest of your squad and everybody got out of there.
0: Right. Well, after they medevaced myself and the three other Marines that were injured, two of them were injured in the same blast as me. Like I said, when we cleared out the other two IEDs, one of them didn't explode. It detonated, but it didn't detonate the way it was supposed to be. And a third Marine Gunnery Sergeant, John Gonzel, was injured in that explosion with some facial injuries. But he's perfectly fine now. He's good to go. So the four of us were medevaced in that when that bird came in, and the rest of my platoon stuck it out and fought it out in that position, and later on just evacuated that. Well, they didn't evacuate. They went back to the patrol base that night.
1: And then, of course, they called in the aerial guys, and they flattened
2: it. I hope so.
0: Oh, they did.
1: Good for them. So how has your recovery been? I get the distinct feeling that you had a pretty rough time in the hospital from what I read in your press release here.
0: Yes, I did. Well, initially, I had a rough time recovering out of the hospital. I died three times there in the Camp Bastion at the trauma center, but after that I was good to go, and then I was evacuated to Germany, and from there I spent a day and a half, and then I was on a medevac going towards the United States when I suffered, well, I stopped breathing in midair, and they did an emergency landing in England where I spent another week just trying to become stable enough to fly back to the United States. From there I went to Bethesda Naval Medical Center, where I spent a whole month of surgery after surgery to cleanse out my wounds and to get me stable enough and fight off all the infections that I had. Many of the troops are coming back with injuries like mine, are coming back with a lot of heavy infections because of the dirtiness of like the places that they're usually in, like the just everything that's in the dirt over there.
2: Right.
0: But
2: something so you don't think about.
1: Yeah, right. Exactly.
0: Initially, I healed pretty fast. I mean, for the amount of injuries that I suffered, I healed quite well. And by December, I was injured on October 26, 2010, and I was back in. I went down to San Antonio at the Brooke Army Medical Center December 5th. So I was stable enough from those injuries. I was stable enough to fly down there, and after that, I spent a week in the hospital there, and then I was. Went to outpatient status and went started doing my rehabilitation. From there, in January, I was doing quite well. I was starting to regain a lot of my strength, and they started fitting me for a prosthetics. But at the end of January, I suffered a small bowel obstruction and had to go into surgery again, emergency surgery. So that kind of set me back my prosthetics, because once I sustained another cut, pretty much, my core strength wasn't strong enough to...
2: I wasn't ready
0: to get it back on prosthetics. And after that, in March, or May actually, I had two more surgeries. One to remove the plate in my arm, which these were both progress, but these were progressive surgeries for me, but at the same time, they held me back with working with my prosthetics.
2: Right. You still got to heal.
0: Right, still got to heal. But I healed fast, so it was pretty good. Well, in March and May, they removed the plate from my elbow and reversed a colostomy in the bag that I had had, so... Both good, very good surgeries.
2: Yeah, that is good.
0: Yeah.
1: How many surgeries total have you been through?
0: I have no idea. I know that in November, initially after my injury, it was every other day.
1: Wow.
0: One day of rest, one day of surgery, one day of rest, one day of surgery, the whole month.
1: Wow. So you've really been through a lot. And how old are you?
0: I'm 24. I just turned 24 July 9th.
1: That's a lot for a man of your age.
2: It's a lot for anyone.
1: It is.
0: Live
1: it
0: hard
1: is.
0: And fast.
1: Yeah, well.
2: And then grow old, okay?
0: Yeah. Oh, I've already grown old.
1: Well, hopefully you'll be able to get up there in years like the rest of us will. Another question for you is, you're still active duty?
0: Yes, I am.
1: What do they have you doing?
0: Well, I'm a patient right now, so my job is to go and rehabilitate. Every day I go to physical therapy in the morning, strengthen my body, my upper body, my core strength, and then I work with my prosthetics for a couple hours. After that, I take a break, and then I go back for more core exercise, and then I usually have a couple appointments in the afternoon time. That's pretty much every day. And then they also have other activities for me to do. I show up and participate with the Marine Corps liaison that's there, and we have different activities to do. So
2: great.
0: I show up every day in my uniform.
2: Well, I want to thank you for joining us.
1: And once again, we do want to thank you for your service.
2: Your service, and get well.
1: Yeah, definitely.
0: Pass that on to all the rest of the guys down there.
1: One other thing, too. If you get the opportunity, please come back next year. We'd like to see how you're doing.
0: Awesome.
2: All right. This is Digital Dave.
1: And I'm Fast Eddie.
2: And this is Hot Star.
3: Here's an interview from 2025.
2: This is Digital Dave.
1: I'm Fast Eddie.
2: And we have one of our favorite guests, Steve McCaughey, Seaplane Pilots Association.
1: Yeah, go out and get wet.
2: It's better when it's wet, yes. Wow.
4: Well, it's great to be back. Thanks, guys.
2: Thank you.
1: Oh, we always love having you around. You keep bringing us things.
2: Yeah, you know... Got one gripe, though. What do you mean, sold out for this corn roast?
4: Always sold out now.
2: I know.
4: 2 months in advance. But you guys have special access, so don't worry.
2: I told you.
4: I told you.
2: Right.
4: I'll take care of you.
2: Thanks.
1: Appreciate that, Steve.
2: Yeah, we'll take anything we can get.
1: At this point, we're groveling for anything.
2: You know, I read that they're retiring the last Martin Mars.
4: It's gone. It's in the museum, Pima Museum.
2: That's kind of a shame.
4: And heartbreaking. I was supposed to fly it when it was here, mm-hmm. and Harrison Ford knocked me out of the co-pilot seat.
2: Okay.
1: Wow.
2: Thanks, Harrison.
4: Yeah, thanks, Harrison. He's probably listening, too.
1: Yeah,
4: so.
1: Right. Yeah. So now you hate Star Wars, Indiana
4: Jones. Yeah. I'm not going to hold it against
2: him. And 6 days, seven nights.
1: Yeah. There you go.
2: Never seen a beaver fly vertical like that before.
4: One of our members actually owns that airplane.
2: Really?
1: Yeah. Really?
4: He took the airplane and restored it after the movie.
2: Yeah, because they kind of wrecked it, as I recall.
4: Yeah, they kind of wrecked it after the movie.
2: Ouch. Jeez. Tell us about what's hot in seaplane land.
4: Oh, just got it. You know, everything. You know, the biggest thing is I want to encourage anyone that's listening to this, if you're not a seaplane pilot, you need to go out there and get the rating. Number one, there's 80 flight schools across the country that you can do your seaplane rating. It's a 3 to 4 day rating in most cases. It's very inexpensive. In most cases, you can get it for $3,500 or less. It's going to make you a better pilot because you're going to reconnect with your stick and rudder skills if you're flying a glass cockpit or you're not flying proficiently. You're going to get used to flying low and slow. It's really going to develop those skills. It's one of the few ratings you can get without a written test. There is a practical and an oral, so it's super easy to get the rating. The Seaplane Pilots Association lists every school in the country, tells you what they fly, where they are, what their program looks like, and how much it costs.
2: Well, there you go. How many seaplane bases are there that are active?
4: Well, there's 80 flight schools
2: doing
4: training.
2: Flight schools.
4: You know, we don't actually measure how many seaplane bases there are because most of the places we go aren't seaplane bases. It's just a remote lake.
2: Okay.
4: So we don't need a seaplane base to land.
2: Nice. Nice.
5: I'm in.
2: Hey, I will tell you that I have a hat from Essington Seaplane Base in Philadelphia.
4: Yes, you do, in Pennsylvania.
2: Yeah, I was down there doing something else, and they were having a little fly-in, and
4: yeah.
2: I'm like, oh, I got to go check this out.
4: It's a great historic, one of the oldest seaplane bases in the world that they're very proud of, and it's probably on your hat.
2: Yeah, and you won't find it if you don't know where to look.
4: No.
1: Well, you know, one of our good friends, John Martin, who runs New Garden Airport out in our area, he was asking after Monday's heavy rains, if he could find floats for his twin beach.
2: he kind of got flooded out.
4: Yeah, the field was a little soupy.
1: Just a little.
2: Yeah, just perfect for glass water, right?
4: There you go. Actually, in San Francisco, or Sausalito, on the north side of San Francisco Bay, Adventure Seaplanes operates, and they do flight touring with beavers. And if you have not flown a seaplane over the Gold Gate Bridge, you haven't...
2: That's got to be something.
4: Yeah, you haven't lived. But they actually, at low tide, they're flying off of mud flats, and so they have these, like, 40-inch deep depressions in the mud and tracks, and they actually taxi and start their takeoff run through these 40-inch depressions in the mud. And if you get out of them, if you jump the tracks, you have to wait till high tide.
2: Oh, man. Oh.
4: So you can land and take off on mud. So
2: wow. That's probably not covered in the book.
4: Yeah.
1: Or insurance.
2: Makes a mess of the airplane, though.
4: It actually just provides a little bit of a lubricated surface. And
2: okay.
4: There's no rocks or anything because they've been doing it for 60 years in the mud. So these tracks are like 60 years old in
2: That's
4: the mud.
2: Really something.
1: Now
2: we're going to have to go on Google Earth and see if we can get a picture of that.
1: I'm sorry, Steve, but I never thought of mud as a lubricant.
2: Yeah. Yeah. Well, you know, desperate times.
1: Yeah, true.
4: You do what you got to do.
2: Let me ask you, this question may be a little out of your purview.
4: Uh-oh.
2: There was an airplane called the Gooey Duck.
4: Yes.
2: It's
4: still,
2: what's
4: I
2: going
4: saw the
2: on?
4: Owners yesterday.
2: No kidding.
4: Yeah.
2: Are they kidding it? Are they still building them?
4: Have you been able to ask me a question that was out of my wheel?
2: That's true. Not yet.
1: We're working on it, though.
4: So I have flown the Gooey Duck in off of Lake Hood in Alaska, and a great airplane. They're working on number 2 and 3 right now. They have customers for the second and third one. But, yeah, I'm very familiar with the Gooey Duck.
2: It's supposed to be all the best things and none of the worst.
4: Yeah,
2: none
4: they
2: of the
4: took,
2: corrosion.
4: It's about positioned halfway between a Grumman Widgeon and a Grumman Goose, and except it's all composite and has modern engines and everything. And great airplane. I think it has a lot of potential. I wish they would certify it. Right now, they don't have any plans to certify it, but I wish they would certify it because that would really open a huge market for the airplane.
2: Right, and there aren't too many amphibs being built.
4: That are going to be not a flying boat of that size.
2: Right, right.
4: There's actually quite a few in Europe that are being developed right now. We did a big conference down in Miami in January, and we have a company in Norway working on a new flying boat. It'll start out as PT-6 powered, similar to a Grumman Mallard, but then they will convert it to electric is their plan. And then we have another company in Switzerland on Lake Constance developing a 10 electric motor flying boat.
2: Wow.
4: For commercial service.
2: Interesting.
4: Yeah.
2: As a seaplane pilot, looking to do that for a career, you're going to end up doing what, mostly bush work, that kind of thing?
4: Well, you know, Alaska, obviously. I think everyone that aspires to be a seaplane pilot from a commercial aspect probably has some inklings of wanting to go to the holy land of seaplanes, Alaska. So we have a lot of operations up there, but you have the Maldives. We're working in Malaysia right now. We just took 35 pilots in October to Lake Como, Italy, to fly seaplanes. And I just got back from Biscarrosse, France, at a big splash in France.
2: Wow.
4: We had 50,000 people at a seaplane event there.
2: Oh, my goodness.
4: Yeah, and they used to fly in the 1930s and post-World War II. They had the Lat-Corée 631. It was a 188-foot wingspan flying boat. It actually dwarfed the Boeing 314.
2: Wow.
4: Yeah, pretty cool
2: Bigger
4: stuff.
2: Bigger than a Pan Am Clipper.
1: That's amazing.
2: That's amazing.
4: Yeah. Yeah, pretty cool. And the town actually has its own seaplane museum that they finance. The town owns and finances. They have a Grumman Albatross and a Grumman Widgeon and a CB and all kinds of stuff there. It was great.
1: All right, wait a minute now. Grumman Albatross, short wing or long wing?
4: Oh, look at you. You're leveraging your seaplane knowledge here.
2: Yes, yeah.
1: And that's about all I know.
2: He stayed at the Holiday Inn Express.
1: Yeah.
4: So I like the long wings. They perform better. This one was a short wing.
2: A little faster, just harder to get off the water.
1: He's razzing me because of my seaplane knowledge, but yet he knows which one's in the museum.
2: Well, yeah.
4: Well, there's only about 200 of us in the world that are type rated in the Albatross, and so I'll leverage that one a little bit.
2: Yeah. Yeah. How many types have you flown?
4: 75 different seaplanes.
1: Holy goodness. Mackerel.
4: Something like that.
2: I always liked the look of a coot. I always thought that was a nice little home built.
4: There, see, look at you. You're showing your age now.
2: Yes, I am.
1: You see that? And Harrison Ford kept you from 76.
2: Yeah. I think they only built, what, 6 Martin Mars were built?
4: They built, actually, they had a base, Alameda Naval Air Station, again, in Oakland, California, was set up to accept squadrons of them, and I think they built 6 or 7. And then, you know, historically, we had 3 flying, and then down to 2 flying. And the 2, the Philippine and the Hawaii Mars, are the ones that were just retired, one in Vancouver and then one in Arizona at the Pima Museum.
2: I have to go back to Pima.
1: There we go.
2: Yeah.
4: So I was actually with the pilot that did
2: the last
4: flight.
2: It makes sense that you'd take a flying boat and put it in the desert.
4: Yeah, there doesn't that make sense? I mean, come on.
1: Well, at least you don't have to worry about corrosion.
2: Yeah.
1: Sandblasting is another question.
4: Yeah. Good stuff. So, we have 25 seaplanes down at the base yesterday. We're going to have a seaplane flyby around 2:30 on Friday. I'll be on the announcer stand announcing the parade of seaplanes that will be coming down the flight line. So if you have any interest in seeing seaplanes while you're here at AirVenture, go down to the seaplane base. Come to Hangar C, booth 3000, 3001, and you can come visit the Seaplane Pilots Association. But you'll see a dozen airplanes or so on Friday flying by down the flight line, and you'll hear my voice telling you all about them.
2: Tell you, yep, and he knows them intimately.
1: And I was going to bring my earplugs just because of that.
2: Oh, nice.
4: Wow, I feel so at home.
2: You're not going to the corn roast now.
1: No, I'll be the corn roast.
4: Good stuff.
2: How many... Well, you said you had, 75 seaplanes, did I hear, or 25?
4: 25 down at the base. We have a bunch more here on the field this year.
2: You know, you hooked me up a couple years ago with a flight in a Husky, and that was so cool. But the one thing I wasn't prepared for is how much you get beat up on the takeoff. On the water was slightly choppy. Oh, my goodness.
4: Water's like concrete. It's like going across concrete speed bumps.
2: Yeah. I was like, wow.
4: People underestimate how hard that is on the airframe and everything in the engine.
2: Right.
4: The airplane really takes a lot of shock. There's no shock absorbers.
2: Exactly. No, takes a beating. And but the cool thing was when we were coming back, he's like, let me show you how I like to fly this thing. And nice good clip at a slightly low altitude across the water. It was great.
4: There you go.
2: It was great.
4: I flew all the way down the Mississippi River and never went above 100 feet from the headwaters all the way to the Gulf of Mexico.
2: Wow.
4: That must have been cool. Bridges.
2: Yeah, they don't like it when you go under them.
4: No.
1: There's not a lot of room sometimes.
2: That's what he's flying. Did you ever see the story about the PBY over in the Middle East that was abandoned?
4: Yeah.
2: That was crazy.
4: It's still there.
2: Yeah.
4: So we had a family that owned a personal PBY that was kind of a flying boat
2: motorhome.
4: And they were flying around the world adventuring. And they actually had an engine problem and then got pirates involved. And the airplane is still sitting on the beach today. It's like 50 years later.
2: Yeah, look it up on Google Earth. You'll see pictures of it.
5: What's left of it,
2: mean? Yeah. Anyway, thank you, sir, for joining us. It's always a blast to have you.
5: And, Steve, where are you again?
4: We're over in Hangar C, 3001. We have the back wall of Hangar C.
5: You ought to go over there, everybody, because they have the coolest T-shirts.
2: Yes. And seaplanes are cool.
5: Yes.
4: Yes, this year's shirt is the Naughty, as in nautical, Naughty Otter. So,
2: boy, say that to 10 times fast. All right, this is Digital Dave.
5: And I'm Fast Eddie.
2: And you're listening to EAA Radio.
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2: Joining us in the studio is Mr., I believe that was Rick Siegfried?
6: Correct.
2: Wow. How did I get that right?
5: You just met me.
6: You don't have time to forget.
2: That's probably it. But you don't know me. I can forget quickly.
6: So can I.
2: So anyway, you want to talk about Warbird Training Command.
6: Exactly right.
2: Are we talking about training pilots to fly Warbirds now? We're not talking about the command in World War II.
6: We have an area down in the Warbirds area where we feature the different trainers that were used over the years, and it's called Training Command.
2: Okay.
6: So we're not training pilots. We're just going to have you visit and see the kind of airplanes that were used, not only in World War II. That's how our focus started, but we try to rotate. We featured Vietnam. We've had jets in Training Command. We've had current military aircraft in Training Command, and it's just an area where we can put about five airplanes on a little grass area, and we've got a tent there and volunteers, and people can come and talk about the aircraft that we got on display.
2: Nice.
5: It must be quite a transition from World War II trainers to modern-day trainers. The technology's really come a long way.
6: It has, and it's very interesting. Obviously, we don't do those all in the same year. We're focusing on World War II because we missed last year, and we all sorely missed last year. You've probably beat that subject up to death, but we're so glad everybody's here again, and it's just a great activity. And, we're here seeing our friends. That's what it's all about.
2: Yep. We just saved up our enthusiasm for this year.
5: That's it.
6: Without a doubt. And everybody is enthusiastic.
2: Oh, they were very enthusiastic last night.
6: Yeah. Well, what are you going to do?
2: Yep.
6: So again, this year the focus was World War II, and down there, we're right next to the Warbird tram. I'm sure you've maybe done some interviews with Vic and magnetic personality.
2: Like I said, coffee drinks him to wake up.
6: That's about right. Well, he's a good friend, and we actually started that tram out of the Training Command. So it's right next to the Training Command. So if you're down visiting the tram, come take a look at the aircraft we on display.
2: Now, a lot of us think that only the military trained pilots, but there were a lot of civilian pilots that enlisted, and weren't there guys that got trained as pilots just so they could enlist?
6: Yes, all of the above. In World War II, we were a different nation, and we were rising to meet, an unknown enemy. Well, kind of knew who they were, but, we were all behind one thing.
2: Yeah.
6: Exactly right. So the nation went to war, and we outbuilt everybody, we out-trained everybody, and the good news, the Allies were successful. So, but this year featured, like I said, World War II. So some of the unique airplanes, and we also wanted to feature the WASP, the Women's Air Service Program. So we tried to get trainers that were in the WASP program. Now, they're not painted exactly like that, but they're the type that they used, as well as the Army and Navy, back at that time. And so the feature we have, we got a steerman, of course, the ubiquitous trainer that everybody almost started off in.
2: Right.
6: And that's actually going to be featured in a program this afternoon with about the women air service pilots. So we've got that the steerman. We've got a BT-13, which down in Sweetwater, Texas, at the WASP Museum, they have a BT-13 as well. And then we have an advanced trainer, an AT-6 SNJ, depending on which branch. The women trained in the AT-6, of course. And then we're lucky the museum from Sweetwater, Texas, brought up a AT-17, which is a UC-43 or a Cessna Bobcat, more commonly called the Cessna Bamboo Bomber.
2: Okay. Because he kept rattling off designations, which I wasn't familiar with.
6: I talk a little too fast sometimes.
5: Think of it this way. The Bamboo Bomber was the first airplane that Sky King had.
6: Exactly right.
2: Well, I don't know him. I mean, I didn't never met him.
5: Neither did I, but I used to
6: watch
5: the show.
6: He's here in Oshkosh somewhere. Yeah,
2: probably.
6: In spirit, at least.
2: Yes, yes. I wonder if his airplane's still around. But anyway, we digress, as usual. Yeah.
6: So, and the last airplane we have was, you know, it's like, well, what's this doing in training command? Well, you know, a lot of us forget, and maybe never knew, that Navy Glenview was a big stop for the Navy pilots learning to fly. And one of the things they had to do was get carrier qualified. So they not only used SNJs to take care of that task, they also used older, at the time, military aircraft that weren't needed on the front line. So they used Wildcats, they used Avengers, they used the Dauntless SBD dive bomber. So there were a lot of airplane they used. And this year, back in the 90s, they recovered a bunch of those airplanes off the floor of Lake Michigan that unfortunately crashed. Fortunately, most of the pilots lived through the crash because they had rescue people out there. The SBD we have on display left Glenview and never made it out to the carrier. And so kind of sad story there. And it was December. And the pilot successfully ditched but was not recovered, which is terrible.
2: Yeah.
6: And the airplane was pulled out in 94. It went down to be restored in Alabama, down by the USS Alabama down in Mobile. And unfortunately, they had a hurricane hit. That kind of put their restoration program delayed. So it went to California. They ran out of funds. But currently, it's stopping here because it's en route from California to the Kalamazoo Air Museum, the Air Zoo. They'll get it done.
2: And that'll be great. Another one flying.
6: Yeah. Not for flying status.
2: Yes. Okay, this was a static display.
6: This will be a static display in the museum. It'll look like it's ready to go flying. And I must admit, I think all the museums should fly all their airplanes.
2: Yeah.
6: I'd love to see them in the air.
2: We're a little biased on that subject.
6: But there's a risk, and we all recognize that. And so this is an interesting airplane. The family of the pilot is standing up to help financially get this airplane restored. So this will be another wonderful airplane to be on display over in Kalamazoo Air, Michigan, at their
2: at the Air Zoo.
5: One of the interesting things is they have an engine on the airplane, and they have the original engine there with it, and the original engine, all the magnesium nose cone and accessory drive sections, gone.
2: Well, that wasn't part of the design criteria, you know.
6: Well, yeah, of course. I mean, a lot of people who are boaters, they know you put a sacrificial zinc on your boat somewhere. Well,
2: that's right. Magnesium's even more sacrificial.
6: That's even more sacrificial. So fortunately, it attacked that magnesium, pardon me, and it disappeared, and the rest of the airframe was in, you know, better shape than it would have been had the zinc not been there.
2: Right.
5: They've done a lot of work on it. It's a shame that she won't fly. There's only two of them flying in the world right now, and a third one sure would be great on the air show circuit.
6: Yep. Well, the flying one is here also. It's also on display down there. The CAF brought up their SBD, and so it's on display down near the training command. So go down and take a look at that. Two unique versions of the aircraft.
2: Yeah. I wonder how many aircraft that were not stars of the war effort, but contributed, but there are no examples anywhere.
6: Like the Brewster and...
2: Yeah.
6: Yeah. So there's, you know, they had to have some sort of purpose after the war, or they just didn't survive.
2: They just faded away, right?
6: I mean, the one of the multi-engine trainers that was probably the most popular, there's two of them, the AT-10, which was built by Beechcraft. I think they called it the Wichita. Oh, where's Beechcraft? Oh, Wichita.
2: Oh,
6: there's a name.
2: Yeah,
6: we're real creative.
2: That was some good thinking.
6: And then another one was built by Curtis, and there's no flying examples of the Beechcraft AT-10, and there's no flying examples of the AT-9, which was built by Curtis. Again, because it was built as a multi-engine trainer. After the war ended, you know, nobody really wanted them. They were a three-place airplane, twin-engine, you know, took a lot of fuel and couldn't carry a lot other than those three, the instructor and a couple students. And so they just didn't have a purpose. So unfortunately, none were saved. So we can see them other than at the United States Air Force Museum as examples of both. However, Okay. There is one of our Warbird members who has been for years collecting parts for a Beechcraft AT-10, the Wichita, and it will be a flying example. So someday it'll be here at Oshkosh. It's in the restoration shop right now.
2: Where did he even find one? It's like...
6: Okay.
2: All right, go ahead.
6: I like to tell stories.
2: Yeah.
6: So there you go. Well, this is Sam Graves' airplane, the congressman, and... Believe it or not, he grew up on a farm, and his grandfather had a farm, and basically on that farm, he bought surplus an AT-10, and they put it on the farm. He used what parts he kind of wanted out of it, and it basically sat in the backyard. And when Sam was a little kid, he actually sat in the cockpit and played in that airplane.
2: Oh,
6: so he
2: goodness.
6: Had the parts, and they started with virtually nothing, but like many restorations, both in vintage and Warbirds and everything else, they built an airplane out of almost nothing from the pan lands.
2: Wow.
5: So essentially it was a scavenger hunt to find this airplane.
2: Yeah. Well, to find the parts.
6: He traveled all over, and people, oh, yeah, I got AT-10 parts. And we looked at him, and those aren't AT-10 parts.
2: Right.
6: But sometime he found a gold mine.
2: Yep. I can't help but the song is stuck in my head. And on this farm there was a plane.
5: E-I-E-I-O. I was thinking the same thing. Get out of my head.
6: You guys spend too much time together.
2: Yeah, well, we're brothers, so we're stuck.
5: We're stuck.
6: Well, great.
2: Well, that has to be here. That must come to Oshkosh.
6: Yes.
2: All right. So where can we go? Where is Training Command?
6: Training Command, the Warbird area is vast, okay? We've tried to break it in sections. But there's Fighter Town is visible from the road and from the taxiway. Just east of there is Training Command. Just east of that is Warbird Alley, which we have all the different... We change that display almost daily so people can see different varieties of aircraft. Today it's North American Aviation Day, so they're going to have all the different examples of North American aircraft, jets, and everything.
2: Not
6: there.
2: A P-51.
6: There might be one or two around.
2: Yes.
6: And so that's where Training Command is.
2: All right. Well, I want to thank you for joining us and get on down there to see these trainers along with the rest of the Warbirds.
5: Absolutely. It is a don't miss.
2: Because remember,
5: thing.
2: Every pilot that ever flew a P-51 flew one of these little trainers first.
5: That's right. Even Chuck Yeager had a flight instructor.
6: That's without a doubt.
2: That's scary.
5: Isn't it, though?
2: Yes, this is Digital Dave.
5: And I'm Fast Eddie.
2: And this is EAA Radio.
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7: And good morning. Yes, welcome back to the Roscoe Morton Tower at Air Show Center. You would be amazed at what the view is like here from 20 feet above the flight line. Great view today of a lot of departures, a lot of folks landing and taking off here at Whitman Regional Airport. Beautiful day. Nice mix of aircraft to see, a T-6 and an RV-6. And looks like probably... Champ or something down there a little ways. There are very few places in the world where you're going to see this kind of variety of aircraft, and one of the aircraft that is most talked about and has been for the past couple of years is the Commemorative Air Force's B-29 Fifi. And joining us now is David Oliver, one of the pilots of the B-29. Good morning.
8: Hey, thanks, Steve. I'm just so happy to be here. It's a great day.
7: It is. It is. Beautiful weather. The CAF's B-24 Diamond Lil is already on the Phillips 66 Plaza.
8: Right.
7: And which always begs the question, well, where's Fifi?
8: Where is Fifi? Well, she's been teasing you all of these last couple of days, flying overhead, and then everybody gets excited, and they all run to the plaza, and then she heads up going north and not coming back. So actually, we've been up there at Appleton Airport giving rides the last couple days, and boy, I tell you what, there might be one or two seats left, but you got to get over there really fast because this is the last day that we're offering rides.
7: Okay, and if someone is interested, they can pick up a more information at the Hangar 57.
8: Yeah, hang on, or head on over there to the B-24, and you can see the big signs there for sure.
7: All right. So if today's the last day of rides, does that mean
8: that's
7: tomorrow?
8: Right. That's right. No more teasing. Actually, we're going to come in at, I think, around 10 a.m. on Friday is where the scheduled arrival time for the B-29 Fifi.
7: All right. Well, we'll be looking forward to that, but a little less than 24 hours from right now.
8: Yeah, yeah. We've actually got Tom Travis is the pilot, the aircraft commander, and his daughter, Debbie King, are actually going to be piloting the airplane in tomorrow.
7: Yeah, we had Debbie on the program the other day. We just had a few moments to talk to her right after they had arrived. This is probably very historic because I don't know that we've ever had a father-daughter.
8: No, I don't think so. I don't think
7: a crew,
8: let alone a female crew member.
7: That's right. And so they brought the B-24 in on Monday, and she's also qualified in the B-29.
8: That's correct, yeah.
7: Which is amazing. So this is probably the first female qualified in the B-24 and B-29 since World War II.
8: Yeah, I'll tell you what, she really is a great pilot, right, too. Just amazing how she's really supported the squadron and come in and been a great asset to us. And of course, her father, Tom, has been a CAF member for many years, so we're very, very proud to have them flying both our 24 and 29 in. I mean, can you imagine getting to do that at Oshkosh?
7: It is. And you've flown the B-29 here,
8: yes,
7: a couple of times. You are a former Young Eagle. You were an EAA Young Eagle a number of years ago, and worked your way from small airplanes to a rather large airplane.
8: Yeah, I owe a lot to EAA, and I actually started coming to AirVenture when I was 8 years old. I haven't missed a year since, so I'm not sure, is that 26, 27 years? And I hope to not break that streak anytime soon. But, I grew up as a Young Eagle, always loved aviation, actually got my Young Eagle riding the Breezy, and have come through my aviation career and get to sit in the left seat of the B-29. And the B-24, so I mean, it's really, I'm just very blessed.
7: Good. How long have you been flying the 29?
8: I've been flying it now about 3 years now, I believe.
7: Okay. Now, how many hours?
8: Oh, boy. I think I'm over 200 now, actually, okay. So I've gotten to fly it quite a bit.
7: Well, I understand that the B-29 was probably the leading flight time aircraft in all of CAF's fleet last year.
8: Yeah, we did a lot of flying. We flew it all over the country, had a great time. You know, really, there's so many goals that we do, but obviously getting the airplane out to cities across America, getting people the opportunity to get up close to it and see it, that's really a big mission for us.
7: Right, which leads us into the Air Power Tour,
8: which is
7: something brand new this year that the B-29 and B-24 squadron have kind of spearheaded. How did the concept, well, first of all, explain to folks what the Air Power Tour is.
8: Yeah, the CAF Air Power History Tour really was born out of something that's been happening for years, but we've put a new twist on it. So Fifi really, since 20 years ago, used to travel from city to city and allow people to come out and take a tour, go inside. When her new engine project happened in 2010, we again started touring again. And our life used to be so simple. We'd take the B-29 to a city, we'd get the media out there, and we give people the chance to go through the aircraft, and then we go to the next city. But then all of a sudden, I think actually we had a C-45, a Beech 18, mm-hmm. and we started taking that with as a support aircraft. Well, we started selling rides on it. We realized that there's so many people want to get inside Fifi that the best thing we could do was fly it in the morning and then let the airplane sit static for the rest of the day. But we wanted to continue to really educate, entertain. We always say anytime that the props are turning, there's excitement. You know, they want to hear these airplanes start up. And so we started flying the C-45 and selling rides. And that grew into, well, hey, we could bring a Stearman. We could bring a T-6. We could bring a B-24. And then we thought, wow, the Commemorative Air Force, a fantastic organization, has all these assets all across the country. I mean, for anybody out there that's on the AirVenture grounds right now, I bet there is a Commemorative Air Force wing somewhere near you, and you need to get involved with it. And we have, 156 flyable aircraft and all these airplanes, and everywhere we go in the country, we partner with the local wings. And not just Commemorative Air Force wings. We're now partnering with EAA chapters. We're partnering with Kiwanis Club. We're partnering with other aviation organizations, AOPA. And that really has grown into the CAF Air Power History Tour, which is this amazing concept that we could all come together for the common goal of a love and passion of aviation. We can bring other aircraft with, and we give people the opportunity. It's a different experience. It's not really an air show. In fact, people show up, they say, wow, this is a cool air show. It's not an air show. It's an air expo. It's a hands-on experience where people could come up and touch these airplanes.
7: Great. We're talking with David Oliver, who is one of the pilots of the B-29 Fifi and also very involved in the Air Power History Tour. David, as this has been going on now this year, are there some outstanding or some memories that are outstanding in your mind so far?
8: Well, you know, it was kind of almost born over a cup of coffee where we said, well, let's take some more airplanes with us. Let's try it. Let's try and sell rides in those airplanes, and let's create a genre where it's a historic aircraft that are coming. And it's really been adopted very well in all the locations that we go. So I think, one thing that brings to mind, we went to California earlier this spring, had a great time out there, sold, I believe, 80 or 90 Mustang rides in the matter of just a couple weeks. And I think that day we added up that we had sold somewhere between 35 and 40 different operations, and the aircraft were going all day long, and we figured out that there was one of our aircraft taking off every 15 or 20 minutes. So, I mean, that's the, all of a sudden you realize we are a little mini air show, and we're a mini package. And then so many, of course, the veterans that come out and the families that see that really enjoyed it.
7: And if you follow the B-29 or the B-24 or actually any of the historic touring aircraft, EAA's Aluminum Overcast or some of the others, there's a reoccurring story there where veterans come out and see these airplanes that they've not seen for maybe 60 years. And the stories that come out and that
8: right.
7: you get to hear, are there some that just sort of stand out for you?
8: Oh, yeah, definitely. And that's, I mean, that's the best part of the job is getting to interact with the veteran and to hear the story. That is why we're doing what we do. And really, there was one time where a Poyesti Raider, was a B-24 crew member, and he was telling his stories to a little 8-year-old girl. You know, and she was asking him questions, and I realized that is... our generation, our greatest generation, passing on the stories to the next generation. And that's what really the CAF Air Power History Tour is about.
7: That's right. Not only the Air Power History Tour, but, I mean, the Commemorative Air Force itself, EAA Warbirds of America, Texas Flying Legends Museum, we're all different. We all have our own little niche in the Warbird community, but we're all doing the same thing, and that is trying to preserve those memories and pass them on to the next generation, and sometimes to the current generation, because people have kind of forgotten about the sacrifices of World War II and how much that what's called the greatest generation did to ensure that we have the standards and the freedoms that we have today.
8: Yeah. Some people even come out and they just look at the airplane, they hear it start up, and the tears just start coming. My grandfather, you know, my father, everybody, a lot of people have a connection to it. And there's no doubt that it's very special for us to get to do that. Now, even just in the last weekend here in Madison,
7: right.
8: Wisconsin, we partnered with EAA's B-17. So we had the B-29, the B-24, EAA's Aluminum Overcast B-17. That's what you're talking about there is the partnership even between our organizations has really grown and solidified, and we're very, very happy to have that because we are united for that common goal.
7: When do you think the last time that there was a B-17, B-24, B-29 flying together on a weekend like that?
8: I don't know. I mean, there's a few air shows, the select air shows, but that's really what we're bringing that's unique, and that's what's really neat about the Air Power Tour.
7: Cool. The B-24, Diamond Lil, has not been here for a number of years, and it's good to see her back. It kind of went through a little bit of a restoration to get back on the tour.
8: Yep.
7: Can you talk a little bit about what needed to be done?
8: Sure. We actually had, and this is not unique to the B-24, but it actually has some very interesting handling quirks. I actually got the chance to take my check ride just a couple weeks ago in it, and it's a quirky little airplane. You got to love it, though. I mean, it kind of, we say, flies like it looks. You know, it's a little ugly, you know, and it no doubt has some problems with some of the hydraulic systems, and it was notoriously known for nose gear collapse. And we actually had a hydraulic failure that caused the nose gear to collapse, did some damage, some sheet metal damage to the front of the aircraft. We ferried it back to Dallas, and a great crack team of mechanics did the sheet metal repair to put it back together, and we have it back in flying status today, as good as new.
7: Good. And just wanted to point out with that, the emergency procedures and things, the flight manuals that have been laid out by CAF, everything worked as was supposed to, and no injuries and really minor damage to the airplane.
8: That's right. In fact, it's an interesting history on this particular aircraft. Actually had a landing gear failure when it was, it's actually number 18 off the assembly line. And early on, within its first flight testing phase, it had that same issue come up. And of course, the crews performed flawlessly. It just is one of those things. It's one of the neat stories that we tell about the B-24 and some of its interesting little quirky tidbits about it.
7: And speaking of, I guess, quirky tidbits, the B-29 has its own little quirks, doesn't it?
8: Oh, there's no doubt. The 24 is kind of flies like a big truck, and the 29 is a Cadillac. It's a fast airplane, and you've got to be in front of it. If you get behind it, you're in trouble.
7: And of course, you have to depend on your flight engineer.
8: That's right. Yeah, the crew dynamics are completely different between the B-24, B-17, B-29. Of course, you have a 6-man crew in the B-29, so the crew CRM and all that type of stuff is very important.
7: Great. All right, once again, Fifi will be here tomorrow about 10 o'clock.
8: That's right.
7: All right, and will you be on board?
8: You know what? I don't think I'm going to be on board because I've got a good team of pilots to do it now, and then Tom and Debbie will be bringing it in. So definitely come to the plaza to see it. And we'll be opening the airplane up for tours. You can go inside, and we'll be here all through the weekend. So the airplane, once it arrives on Friday, it'll fly in the air show, and then it'll be here Saturday and Sunday for tours.
7: Okay, so we'll look forward to arrive tomorrow, Friday, and also on Friday's air show.
8: Great. That's
7: great. So you get to see Fifi fly up close, and if you want to take an even closer look, you'll be able to crawl inside and take the tour.
8: That's exactly right.
7: Excellent. David, thank you for joining us this morning. We're talking with David Oliver, who is one of the pilots of the B-29 and also very much involved in the Commemorative Air Force's Air Power Tour that's going around the country. You leave from here, and where's the next stop after Oshkosh?
8: We're headed to Duluth, Fargo. We're headed to Sioux Falls, Denver, Colorado. You can go to airpowertour.org to see our full schedule and buy a ride.
7: Sounds good. David, thanks for joining us today. Tomorrow on the show, we'll talk with Apollo 17 astronaut Gene Cernan and also Gary Sinise, who will be here with the Lieutenant Dan Band. That's starting at 10 o'clock tomorrow. So thank you for joining us. From the stand, I'm Steve Buss, and you are listening to EAA Radio.
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2: This is Digital Dave.
5: I'm still fast, Eddie.
2: Really?
5: Do you think?
2: When did you become fast?
5: Well, I've been fast. I'm just old now, and I'm slowing down.
2: Not quite as fast, Eddie.
5: Not quite as fast, Eddie, yet.
2: And joining us, Eddie, is Martin Piet.
9: Marty Piet.
2: Piet.
5: Piet.
2: I'm terrible with names.
5: Wait a minute. Let me do this one.
2: You do this one.
5: This is
2: ready?
5: From Green Bay, Austin Straubel International Airport.
2: You got ding, it. Ding, ding, ding, ding, ding.
5: Tommy,
2: you win
5: be
2: the prize.
5: So, Tommy will be so proud of me.
2: Yes. And tell us about the airport. It's like a gem that we don't know about.
9: Yeah. We serve all of Northeast Wisconsin and all the way into the UP of Michigan with service on Delta, United, American.
5: Wait a minute. For those of us who are not familiar with Michigan, UP stands for?
9: The Upper Peninsula.
5: I know that. I'm just clarifying it for our audience.
2: Okay.
5: You know, both people that listen to us.
2: Yes, yeah. When only one's awake this early.
9: The geography lesson, we're about 90 miles from the border of the UP of Michigan and Wisconsin. So we have a pretty large reach from an air service standpoint. Our general aviation community is even larger. We have one of the largest flight schools at the airport, operating as Pilot Smith, that you may have heard of. So quite a bit going on, quite a bit of activity, and looking forward to some more of that with AirVenture in the area.
2: Yeah, and if you're flying airlines, it's probably a little less congested than Milwaukee.
9: A little bit easier. We've been working really hard with our airlines on airfares to make sure that airfares are competitive, better schedules, more flights, larger aircraft. So
5: cheap parking, too, maybe?
9: Cheap parking, $9 in long term, so you can't really beat that.
2: Yeah, but, you know, driving out here from Philly just to take a flight might be a little counterproductive.
9: We'll support you.
5: Not for me, though. I'm in Iowa.
2: There you go. Still a bit of a drive.
5: Yeah, a little bit of a hike.
2: But if you're flying into AirVenture, it might be a great alternative.
9: And really, that's our message. That's why we're here. We're encouraging people to visit all of Northeast Wisconsin. And if you would rather not fly into busy airspace, then maybe try out Green Bay. We're only 50 miles down the road. Two full-service fixed-base operators in Jet Air and AvFlight, and their ramps are starting to fill up today already and probably be pretty full tomorrow.
2: Oh, interesting.
5: And not only that, but you guys have a lot of rental cars there as well.
9: We do. We work really well with our rental car agencies to make sure that they have the inventory so that if you do fly into Green Bay, you're able to get down here to AirVenture.
2: And as a passenger on a commercial flight, you guys are friendlier.
9: Of course. Yeah. Midwest. See, nice.
2: That, exactly.
5: Midwest, that is nice, yes.
2: That is a thing. If you're from this area, you won't realize it, but when we're from Philly, total different atmosphere out here.
9: Yeah, you definitely notice it.
2: Yeah.
9: Well, we had the draft. NFL draft was in Green Bay in April of this year, and one of the comments from one of our passengers, best airport in the world.
2: There you
9: so
2: go.
9: So we'll take it.
2: Yep, take that one. Did you give him a hat?
9: I got their names, so I got to send them a cheese basket or a sausage basket.
2: Yeah,
9: or
2: cheesehead.
5: Cheesehead, there you go. Yeah. Now, of course, being Packer country, I'm sure that Green Bay Packers fly in and out of there all the time.
9: Yeah, it's really unique. We're the only NFL city where the team actually comes through the terminal building. So they park in our parking lot. They walk through the parking lot like a regular customer. Right through the terminal building, we set up a little fan area for autographs.
10: Oh, well, that's nice.
9: Some of the players will stop, some won't.
10: Right.
9: But it's a great opportunity for the community to interact with the players on a personal one-on-one basis. And then when they come back from a game, there's always people there to greet them, whether it's a 4 a.m. arrival, if they're playing a West Coast game. But it's very unique in that they do come through the terminal.
10: Let me ask you this question. As kids, Philly International used to have an observation deck. That's gone away. Is that something that you could do or do already do?
9: So the way it's funny, the way our terminal is set up, we have multiple levels on that main floor. So there's actually a mezzanine level. When the Packers returned from one of their deep playoff runs, that was full of probably 2,000 people kind of overlooking the concourse area,
10: right,
9: and where the Packers were coming in. So in a sense, we have an observation area, but we also have an external observation area by one of the runways. You can go up to the approach end of runway 24 and watch all the aircraft come in.
10: Actually, that's a lot of fun. We used to do that.
5: Yes, we do, with our dates, no less.
10: Yeah. And they were reevaluating their life choices at that point.
5: Very
10: anyway,
5: much so.
9: That's how I got started in aviation, watching the planes come in St. Louis.
10: Are you a pilot as well?
9: I am.
10: Yeah. Nice. Yeah. And you're flying a A-10, F-4?
9: Whatever I rent. You know, it's,
10: yeah, me, know that feeling.
5: Wait a minute. Where can you rent an F-4?
10: You can rent anything if you got enough money.
5: True.
9: Yeah, I'll go to the Warbirds area. I'm sure I'll find something.
10: Yeah, yeah. Hey, are you guys using that? I'll be
5: well,
10: right
5: you know,
10: back.
5: One of the things that I just heard recently is that the TSA is going to stop requiring people to take their shoes off.
9: Yeah, it's been a long time coming, right? It's been since 2001, and there were some instances with people trying to do some things with their shoes. So I think this actually started last week. You no longer have to remove your shoes if you're not pre-check.
10: Okay.
9: It's not everybody. So
10: let me just put this out there. You know, if we all flew naked, the security check would be a hell of a lot easier.
9: Yeah.
10: Just walk through. Okay, I'm good.
9: You do that.
10: Yeah. Yeah, see how far I get.
9: I've seen some videos. People have tried it. But, yeah.
10: They have?
9: Yeah.
10: Okay.
9: Yeah, but I don't think it's going to be 100%. They will still require, like, the boots and the heavy winter boots.
10: No, come on, man. Don't you guys streak in the middle of January up here?
9: No, not quite.
10: Not below. For long, anyway.
5: 50 below has something to do with that, yeah, I'm sure.
9: Yeah. Maybe in Philly, but yeah.
10: Yeah. You never know what you're going to see in Philly. But anyway, how old's the airport?
9: How old?
10: Yeah.
9: It's been around since the 1940s.
10: Wow. So it was a training base?
9: It was not a training base. It was never military in nature. It was actually called Blesch Field that was located downtown. Outgrew the space and moved out to where it is now in kind of the Hobart-Ashwaubenon area in about the 1940s, named after Austin Straubel, who was from Green Bay, who was killed in World War II action overseas. And been around for quite a while and continues to grow.
10: Do you have problems like every other airport with developing and encroaching around the perimeter? Or are you out far enough?
9: Yeah, I think we're out far enough. We also have some pretty good ordinances in place, some zoning ordinances that kind of help mitigate any of that development around the airport. But inevitably, somebody builds a house, calls me a year later, and says that there's airplanes over their house, and they're about 3,000 feet off the end of the runway. So it happens. But
10: yeah. What are you going to do? How many runways?
9: Two runways. Runway 624, 1836, longest runways, 8,700 square feet.
10: I think we could probably get a 150 in there, right?
5: Maybe.
10: Yeah.
5: If you go sideways across the runway.
10: Yeah. Nice.
9: Yeah, we've seen all types of aircraft. The largest cargo the Antonov has been in before.
10: The 225?
9: I think it was. I wasn't there for it. Maybe the 125.
10: 124.
9: Yeah.
10: If it was four engines, it was a 124. If it was six, it was the 225.
9: Yeah, so it's probably the 124. Yeah. Air Force One.
10: Nice.
9: Packers flew out on American 777. We've seen the 787. So
10: cool. So if it flies, you can accommodate.
9: It'll be there.
5: In other words, you're telling us that, let me get this right, Green Bay Austin Straubel International Airport is a swinging place.
9: It is. And I guess I should point out we have the name International in our name. Green Bay is a port of entry, so we do have a customs facility, a general aviation customs facility. It clears about 400 aircraft a year from international destinations.
10: Really? Other than Canada?
9: Yes, yeah.
10: Wow.
9: Yeah. We're actually the first stop on, what is it called, the Great
2: The Great Circle route or something,
9: where the first stop. So we'll see a lot of traffic drop in that's maybe en route to Chicago.
2: Okay.
5: That's pretty cool.
2: That is very cool.
5: You know, I never would have thought that a town like Green Bay would be an international airport. You know,
2: they are close to Canada. Although Canada's kind of mad at us right now.
5: Yeah, but I don't consider Canada to be international. They're our brothers to the north.
2: No, they really are international. Get that thought right out of your head. They are a different country.
5: Yeah, well, no, I understand that. But international, I'm thinking, you know, either Japan or Europe or Australia.
2: Apparently you guys do service those markets.
9: We see it all the time. We have a pretty strong connection with Italy because of the paper industry and cheese manufacturing. So we have quite a few aircraft back and forth, general aviation, between Italy and Green Bay.
2: Interesting. Now, if they ever do supersonic flights, are you guys going to make a bid?
9: Hey, why not? United ordered a bunch of the new supersonics, right? Maybe we can get United.
2: Oh, yeah.
9: We'll try.
5: Hey, that'd be interesting. You could turn it into Green Bay Austin Straubel International Supersonic Airport.
9: Yeah.
2: The sign's not big enough.

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1: So you're on, I want to say Lake Superior, or is that Lake Michigan up there? I don't remember which one's which.
2: Yeah, we're on Green Bay, but it does open up to Lake Michigan.
1: Okay.
2: Yep.
1: So, geography, not good.
3: Me neither. After all, I identify, you know, I'm not thinking that Canada's international.
1: Right. Wow. Our education system, but we won't even go there.
3: So, where can we find you on the field?
2: Come out to Hangar C. We're in Hangar C. We have a supper club set up, so the traditional Wisconsin supper club. If you haven't been to one, you can get a little taste of that at our booth. We got the bar set up with the...
1: This is in your booth?
2: This is in our booth, so come check it out. We have a great giveaway for Sun and Fun as well that we give away each year. So it's tickets to Sun and Fun, a week of camping, and some of the attractions like Legoland and the Bock Tower Gardens.
1: Nice.
2: We'll give that away.
1: And of course,
2: so be sure to sign
1: you're
2: up.
1: Sponsoring us here at EAA Radio, which we greatly appreciate.
3: We certainly do.
1: We have been talking with Marty Piet of Green Bay Austin Straubel International Airport.
3: International Supersonic Airport.
1: Yeah, there you go. This is Digital Dave.
3: And I'm Fast Eddie, soon to be unemployed.
1: And this is EAA Radio.
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1: This is Digital Dave.
5: And I'm Fast Eddie. And with us here, I hope I got this name right, Mary Vary.
6: Yeah.
5: From the Forest Service.
6: Yep.
1: And we won't even, names are not on our purview.
5: No.
1: Let's just move on.
5: Roll along with it.
1: Yeah, just go.
6: Well, that name is self-inflicted, so I married into it. Yeah.
1: Wow.
6: So, no harm, nobody to blame for me.
5: No harm, no foul. Yeah.
1: Well, we're
6: or
1: just
6: him.
1: Yeah. Anyway. Forest Service.
6: Yeah.
1: It says back in 1876, it's that old.
6: Yeah. Gifford Pinchot and Teddy Roosevelt.
1: Wow.
6: Yep.
1: Forward thinkers.
6: They were. We've been around for a while.
5: I imagine that the Forest Service covers not only a lot of area, but a lot of different aspects of managing that area as well.
6: We do. A lot of it is... Resource protection, wildlife biology, anything that has to do with that. And then, of course, firefighting. But firefighting is a part of that, not the whole of that.
1: Right. But your strategy has evolved in the last 20 years on wildfires.
6: It has, and it continues to. The more we know, the more we learn, the more we have to adapt.
1: Right.
5: Well, I imagine that you learned a lot of things from the fires in California last year.
6: Yeah, and we will continue to learn from that. And, you know, back when Gifford Pinchot and Theodore Roosevelt were building this, there weren't a lot of people living in the woods. Now there are. People were in the urban areas and farms, and there were logging and things in the woods, but not the living and the structures, the houses, and the access to it. So that has changed, and that continues to evolve.
1: Does your purview also deal with the wildlife in the forests, managing that?
6: Yes. To an extent, yes. Anything that's on our national forest, we have wildlife biologists, we have fisheries biologists, we have all of those disciplines, and they work together on those. So, yeah.
5: Well, a lot of people don't realize that the wildlife out there literally is wildlife. It's not tame by any means.
1: Don't walk up and feed a bear.
6: Don't feed the bears.
5: Right. Don't feed the bears. Don't feed the bison either. I've
6: heard stories
5: of that.
6: Don't put them in your car.
1: Yeah, yes, yeah.
6: Yeah, and I think I can speak also for the Park Service on that, too. We work closely together on that. They have the national parks. We have the national forests. We're all together in the federal pavilion, I should mention. So, yeah.
1: Well, come on over.
6: Come over and talk to us. But, yeah, let the wildlife be wildlife. You do it more damage, them more damage.
1: Well, I've always heard that you keep feeding them, they stop doing their normal habits of looking for food.
6: This is true.
1: And then they
6: start encroaching.
1: Yeah.
6: It's why the garbage cans have locks in Alaska, that type of thing.
1: Oh, yeah. I've seen bear-proof cans up in upstate Pennsylvania, and it's like, that's a trash can? It looks like a fort.
6: Yes. I should mention, speaking of bears, we are also celebrating

0: in the 75th anniversary, or 75th birthday, I'm sorry, of Smokey Bear.
1: Oh, wow.
0: So we've got some things, and we have Smokey Bear wandering around in the Federal Pavilion this week off and on.
1: Good. So,
2: that's very good. I remember seeing Smokey the Bear as a kid on television.
0: Yeah, and it's fascinating because the mascot came out in 1944, so this is the 75th birthday, and then in the early 50s, some firefighters rescued a bear cub on the Lincoln National Forest in New Mexico, and the mother didn't survive. The bear cub would not have survived. Its paws were badly burned. They rescued it from a burned tree, and that became the original Smokey, the actual bear. They saved it. The veterinarian took care of it, and then he lived out the end of his life to very old age into the 70s in the Washington Zoo. So in kind
1: 70
0: of
1: 70 years old.
0: It was a very old bear, yeah.
1: Wow.
0: And into the 1970s.
1: Oh,
0: so another 20-some years.
1: Okay.
0: Lived in the lap of luxury, however, captivity.
1: Right.
0: So, but there was a bear cub that was rescued, and we have some comic books over there. I think we're almost out of them. We're trying to get replacements of a comic book that came out in the 50s, The True Story of a Smokey Bear.
1: Huh. So, interesting.
0: Yep.
1: So you guys manage the smoke jumpers and all that? They're actually part of your group?
0: Yes. The Forest Service has smoke jumpers. I should also mention the Bureau of Land Management has smoke jumpers. If I don't mention that, I'm going to hear about it from my buddies when
1: you
0: get
1: go
0: home.
1: Back, yeah.
0: Yeah. So, but the Forest Service had the first ones. We feel we have the best ones.
1: no rivalry there.
0: None at all. But we do have a smoke jumper ship out parked by on the military line, and a C-23A. Two of our pilots are out there. Two of our smoke jumpers are out there. So come out and take a look. You can see the gear that they use, what they use. They'll give you the whole tour of the aircraft. And then we have our de Havilland Beaver parked over by Hangar D. Should also mention that we're in the Hangar D now since they've torn down
1: the
0: old Federal Pavilion.
1: Right.
0: Yeah. Yeah. It had kind of hit its parts time life.
1: Right. They got the money out of it.
0: So we're over there. We had the ribbon cutting yesterday. It's lovely.
1: Now, I think a lot of people might not understand that you guys actually start fires from time to time.
0: When necessary, yes, for specific reasons. We do prescribed burning. A lot of that has to do with preventing the larger fires. And some of it has to do with managing insects and diseases that can cripple the forest.
1: Okay.
0: So we do the prescribed burning. Sometimes we use fire to fight fire, back burning, things like that. So, yeah.
1: Interesting.
0: And we actually have one of our plastic sphere dispenser ignition units on display. And no, you can't play with it.
1: It's the helicopter mounted, right?
0: It's helicopter mounted.
1: I remember seeing one of those years ago, and
0: yes.
1: I remember the pilot saying that occasionally they jam.
0: The old ones did,
1: yeah,
0: yes.
1: And the thing, it's a chemical sphere, and once it's mm-hmm. activated, it's going to ignite, and that's all there is to it. You can't stop it, and if it jams in the dispenser, you got a problem.
0: Yeah, they inject with a very large hypodermic needle type thing, inject
1: mm-hmm.
0: glycol into it.
1: Right.
0: Yes. So come over, we can show you how it works, but again,
1: come on. Just once, can I press the
3: button? Just a little bit.
0: You
3: just
0: always ask me to do stuff like
1: fire
0: that.
1: Fire fascinating.
0: I always have to tell you, I'm sorry, but
1: oh,
0: no.
1: Oh, darn.
2: I was going to say,
0: yes.
2: Smoke jumpers and everything, that's got to mm-hmm. be a very hazardous duty.
1: Probably one of the most.
0: I would, you know, what they do, though, is they spend a lot of time training. Their physical fitness is unreal. I get tired just watching them prep for it.
1: I get tired just saying smoke jumper.
0: The equipment, the methods, and they're always looking at new equipment. In fact, they've went from the old round parachutes over the past few years to the square ram air chutes. So their harnesses, things like that.
1: That's got to be so much better, though, giving them the ability to land exactly where they want to.
0: There is that, although I am not a parachutist or a smoke jumper, but I think there's pros and cons to both, but the newer technology, the safety, the newer materials, if you look at the old equipment they had compared to the new equipment, you can see the heritage, but you can see the improvement. And the same with our aircraft. When I started flying lead planes ahead of the fire bombers, everything was piston, and we were using World War II vintage stuff, and now we're into turbines and jets, so... Yeah,
1: I I've seen videos of DC-10 fire bombers, and that just blows me away.
0: Yeah, 12,000 gallons.
1: Yeah, it's like, hello, is there lunch service on the flight?
2: that's a lot of retardant.
1: Yeah,
0: it's a lot of
2: and
0: retardant.
2: That, it's a good thing when you have a major fire too, because you can get on it and you can hit it hard.
1: Yeah, but you can't scoop, so reloading takes a while.
2: Yeah,
0: well, that's
2: does.
0: A neat thing is we have the scoopers, we have the ground-based retardant planes, we have the helicopters, the buckets, we have the smoke jumpers.
1: How about a hot air balloon?
0: Are you volunteering?
1: No. I'm not going to fly over a raging fire in a hot air balloon.
0: Yeah, there might be a little bit of a conflict of currents and things there. But we have different tools for different missions for different areas. The areas out in Nevada where there are no open water sources don't work well for a scooper.
1: Right.
0: But and then there's some remote areas with small airstrips that work better for, like, the 802s, the single-engine air tankers, and then the larger areas with big airports work great for the DC-10 747-type deals. So we try to spike out things where they're most effective. We also use what they call the closest force concept, which whatever's close, they start, and then they move other resources toward it from the areas that aren't burning.
1: Right. Well, hopefully you get something on the fire while it's still small.
0: We try.
1: And then you don't need so many resources.
0: We try. And I know we're running a little close of time, but I have to say 90% of our fires are still human-caused. If we could stop that, and we can stop that, the rest are going to be a lot easier.
2: Definitely.
0: To handle.
1: Well, I want to thank you for joining us. And again, you're over in Hangar D, which is where the new Federal Corner is, or whatever you want to call it.
0: The International Federal Pavilion.
1: Oh, it's still pavilion status. Okay.
0: Yeah, it's still pavilion.
1: All right.
0: We have a sign. It says so.
1: Okay. And you've been listening to Mary Vary of the U.S. Forest Service. I'm Digital Dave.
2: And I'm Fast Eddie.
1: And this is EAA Radio.
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1: I am Digital Dave.
4: And I'm Fast Eddie.
1: Really?
4: I can't get comfortable this morning. I've got a case of the jitters.
1: Well, just looking at you makes me uncomfortable as well.
4: Oh, I would say
1: anyway,
4: something.
1: Joining us, let's get to the business part.
4: Yes.
1: We have Major Nick Dona, Major Zach Purser, and Michael Dent. And you guys do unique missions. That could be like, quick, I need a load of chewing gum. I mean, what exactly is a unique mission?
5: Yeah, that's a very loaded statement, I guess. But we're here. We do developmental flight tests. So any of your new weapons or stores on the airplane, new podded systems or sensor systems, any upgrades like that, software, we're the first ones to fly those sort of things to test and evaluate them before they're released to the rest of the force for further testing or training.
1: Okay, so this is not necessarily a new aircraft, but it's a new upgrade.
5: Well, it can be.
1: Or a new add-on.
5: Yeah, it can be. In the case of the F-15EX that we brought here, that went right into actually integrated tests, so developmental and operational tests.
1: Okay.
5: At once. So sometimes we do get a new airplane or a reworked legacy airplane.
1: Right, right. So, yeah, I'm thinking like, you know, the X-39 million, you're going to fly that. But no, you're more like existing hardware upgrades, retrofits, new generation.
5: Absolutely. So that X whatever you just mentioned will absolutely be flown by a developmental test pilot or developmental test air crew first. That's not our primary mission at Eglin. We're generally more well-known, widely known systems that we're doing further testing, developmental testing for.
1: Okay. And that could be anything. Weapon system, a new avionics upgrade, a more comfy chair.
5: Absolutely. So one of the core competencies or the biggest capability that Eglin offers is specific to weapons testing. We actually have Clutch Purser here from Seek Eagle, so we can talk a little bit more about envelope expansion and stuff we do with weapons as well.
6: Okay. Yeah. That's one of the big things at Eglin Air Force Base. We have large ranges that are very specifically built to handle all the weapons testing, not to mention the Gulf of Mexico that we're right off of. So anything that's brand new, you're not exactly sure what's going to happen, we're able to take that and actually go out and test and evaluate it. And then I'm lucky enough to be the Director of Operations at the Air Force Sea Eagle Office, and we're the engineering group that takes the designs from the prime manufacturers and does a lot of the engineering analysis on the functionality of... Is the weapon system exactly what we're looking for? And then once you place that on the aircraft, is it in danger of endangering the aircraft, the air crew? And once it we determine that, is it actually going to fully complete its mission that it was designed to do? So we do all that evaluation and then send recommendations up to the program offices, and that's how you get brand new weapon systems onto fighter and bomber aircraft.
1: Now, are you primarily working with weapon systems that are air-to-ground or air-to-air or both?
6: Both. Okay. Pretty much any weapon system you can think of comes through the CQ office, and most of that comes through Eglin Air Force Base.
1: Okay. It must be a huge range because, I mean, we're talking about weapons now that can be fired miles away.
6: Correct.
1: So, you're over California shooting at Ohio or something. That must be interesting.
6: As things continue to develop, it's continued to be a problem for a lot of, well, not a problem, a challenge to a lot of our ranges that we've typically tested things in the past, because the ranges continue to expand and we have to continue to safely expand that for our operations to be able to monitor all those shots but keep the public safe. Obviously, you can't just be firing live ordnance over populated areas.
1: Right.
4: I was going to say, we've got there are missiles out there right now that can be fired and forgotten about from 100 miles away and still be effective.
1: That would be something.
4: Well, the Exocet missile, you can fire that 100 miles away.
1: Yeah, but they don't. That's not an aircraft launch missile, is it?
4: Yes.
1: Oh, wow. See what you know around here? Learn everything. Anyway, how many missions do you guys fly? I mean, is there that much development going on?
5: Yeah, absolutely. excuse me. We fly multiple times a week, both of us. And, you know, there's 5 days a week there's flying going on at Eglin across all platforms that we fly. So F-15, all variants of F-15s, F-16s, and there's developmental test missions on the schedule every single day almost.
6: Multiple ones. Mm-hmm. So we test not only the brand new things that you think of, but anytime they test or change, we call it our operational flight program. So think like the computer system in the jet that gets updated constantly. Anytime you change one zero to a one, you have to go back and ensure that that didn't affect any of the other systems. So there's constant test going on.
1: Now you mentioned the words envelope expansion, weapons envelope expansion. So you're coming up with new ways or new scenarios to try on the weapons? I'm kind of confused about that.
5: So basically anytime you change a weapon or come up with a new version of a weapon, even if it's one that's been fielded, let's say you just change the bomb body that the weapon is built with, that still has to go back through certification and envelope expansion. So those limits you have in your book that determine how fast, how many Gs, what's the Mach number limit, all that stuff, that has to be reevaluated and taken to those limits. Which is obviously something that test air crew are specialized in. And oftentimes in the case like the F-15, the jet really doesn't care. It's such a great platform. It's so versatile. It's more to protect the weapon from being broken by high G or high Mach. So it's a great platform to work with.
6: A lot of it's schedule driven as well. So when we get the newest, coolest weapon, they want it very quickly. So a way to do that is to limit the envelope that it's employed in. It shortens the testing and allows a lot faster production. But once that's good and in production, we want to see how else can it do? Exactly.
1: Yeah.
6: And so once things are in motion, we go back and then do some more evaluation, specifically at Sea Eagle. We do a lot of that, fluid dynamics and engineering analysis to see what's going to happen when we continue to press. If we go supersonic with it, does that buy us an extended range, more time on station, you know, more capability? And so that's a lot of the things we do.
1: So you just said the key word there, more engineering and analysis. So there's just as much ground testing research being done than as there is flying.
5: Oh, yeah, and that's a great transition. I meant to not shut out our test engineer counterparts as well. They're extremely critical to everything we do. We have both military and civilian test engineers or flight test engineers working alongside of us in every stage of testing, from planning, testing, reporting, execution, all of that stuff. So we're really relying also on the control room being staffed by test engineers and qualified test engineers to help us out and monitor real-time telemetry. It's very technical. We have discipline engineers and monitoring the test real-time.
1: Okay. So since you, in the case of the envelope expansion, these are known systems. They're proven systems. You're doing something different with them. Have you ever had any surprises where it did not go at all like they figured it would?
5: Thankfully, I've done a few of these now, and fortunately, no, knock on wood, nothing has gone majorly wrong. A decent percentage of the envelope expansions, though, you may have a store shift a little bit or get some vibrational issues on the store that help them kind of go back and reevaluate whatever happened and fix that for.
1: Well, do they instrument the aircraft up to record all that stuff?
5: So absolutely.
1: We've got sensors all over the hard points and everything?
6: And the weapons. The weapons themselves have telemetry and measurement systems in them as well.
1: Okay. So it's not necessarily the real munition. It's a dummy munitions instrumented up.
5: No. All of the compatibility flights I've done for envelope expansion actually have been the live versions of the weapons. But it doesn't necessarily have to be.
6: Yeah, there are multiple versions of the different weapon sets that are set up to monitor different portions of the flight envelope. But by the time you get to actually certifying it on the aircraft, they want a full live munition.
1: Right, but typically the munitions don't have sensors on them to monitor vibration because you don't really care.
5: Yeah, they are definitely special flight test articles.
1: Yeah,
6: the test pilot school answer is build-up approach. You slowly continue to ramp up the test and
1: checking that cup holder, making sure it's strong enough.
6: Exactly, exactly.
4: Now, I'm assuming that when you go out on one of these live weapons testing things, you have a chase plane with you, probably a two-seater with some guy in back with a video camera so that you can document
1: Mount GoPros all over the F-15.
4: Don't laugh. That could be too. They put a GoPro right on the weapon, you know?
1: There you go. Michael, you wanted to say something.
7: Yes. For perspective, I just wanted to share with you that we all work together. We're at Arnold Engineering Development Complex, and we do ground testing. And this is a broad generalization, but at Eglin, they do armaments. And at Edwards, at the 412, they do flight testing. So all three of us work together to support the Air Force Test Center.
1: Okay.
7: But our primary job is at Arnold, like it is with everyone, is to support the National Defense Strategy. So we have Air Force civilians, along with active duty military, that serve their country to support the National Defense Strategy. And our mission, our specifically, we do ground testing in areas of propulsion. We have wind tunnels. We do hypersonic developmental testing, space chambers, rocket motor launches. We have a sled track out at Holloman that tests for ejection seat and weapon penetrations into hard targets. It's about 10 miles long.
1: Yeah.
7: Six and a half, about 8.5 Mach.
1: Wow. Sounds like I could live there.
4: That's ripping.
1: Yeah. So, that sounds like fun.
7: Yeah. And then when you said, if I may, when you said, do you ever run into problems, that's my tagline when I'm talking to to young engineers, trying to get them to think about the Air Force civilian. And it's like, do you like to solve problems? Because that's our job. I mean, every day is a challenge. It's managed, and that's what we do.
1: So, that's fantastic. Yeah. So lots of career paths out there.
7: There are lots of career paths. I'm an engineer. We hire mostly aero and mechanical engineers, but we have it's like a city at Arnold, because we have to have an infrastructure that supports all this. So we do project managers.
1: Do you need trash man?
7: Managers.
1: I could do that job.
7: We need everything there. And
1: all right.
7: I did want to just say one more thing, if I may. We're finding that, how do you convince someone to come work for the government making a little bit less money than you would for a Boeing or whatever? We have internships and all that, but we also have our job. We have benefits, but we also have intangible benefits. Our engineers, they get responsibility early. They're serving their country, and that resonates with the folks that are graduating.
4: And there's one other part you forgot. The cool factor.
7: You get to see the blow up things.
1: Exactly.
7: Yeah. Mm-hmm.
1: It's
4: How
1: a good
4: cool
1: day when
4: that?
1: Things blow up.
4: Yeah. Things don't blow up.
1: All
4: you're
1: right.
4: going, uh-oh.
1: We've been speaking with Majors Nick Dona, Zach Purser, and Michael Dent from the United States Air Force.
4: This is
1: Digital Dave.
4: I'm Fast Eddie, and I'm all weaponized here.
1: And this is EAA Radio.
3: From the EAA Radio Archives, here's an interview from 2009. This next one was recorded in 2014 during AirVenture Oshkosh.
8: An interesting thing about wind, the militarists in Japan had told them for centuries that they were protected by a divine wind, that the homelands would never be hit. And it goes back to literally, I think, the 1100s when they started to tell them that. And that the word kamikaze, as I understand it, means divine wind. Well, here are our raiders realizing that they don't have the range to get to dry land after they have delivered their bombs. And on all 16 airplanes did deliver their bombs. But then a storm came up, or you found yourselves in a storm, and you had a little divine wind of your own that changed the headwind.
9: We did not have any storms until after we'd flown pretty much of the mission. After we left Japan, we flew south for about maybe 100 miles so that any Navy vessel, Japanese, wouldn't maybe not think that we were going to China. But after we were maybe 4 hours into the flight after we left Japan, Hank Potter, a navigator, passed a note up to it and said that we had we were going to be 180 miles short based on his fuel consumption figures. But what we didn't know was that that storm had formed over Japan and created the tailwind, which made it possible for us to make China. But without knowing that, we were cruising along and based on Hank's figures, Colonel Doolittle said we will practice our ditching procedure, which he did. But at that time, he spoke and said, if we have to ditch, we'll ditch by a friendly vessel and get to a friendly port. If we have to ditch by the enemy vessel, they'll take us aboard, and if things work out, we'll try to take over that vessel. Now, considering what we had to protect ourselves with, which is six or 5 45s. I've wondered ever since how we were going to do that. But anyway,
8: I would not have betted against you.
9: One of the good things that did come out of that was I started thinking personally, if we have to go down in the water, how do we survive? My mind reverted back to my Boy Scout handbook, which explained how you can get water and you can eat by trying to catch fish, which I remembered one procedure was to take some piece of clothing big enough and punch out holes in it and make a net and catch a mini or two.
8: So you were preparing for a fish dinner.
9: Fortunately, we didn't have to ditch.
8: Well, because of the storm, there were a number of factors. Again, as I understand it, and I want to be corrected, and I know I will be if I'm wrong, not only were they in a storm, it's at night, it's pitch black. the Chinese in eastern China, hearing these airplanes arriving, thought they were Japanese and cut all electricity. But more than that, the field where they planned to land, there was supposed to be a homing beacon there, and that was not there. Is that correct?
9: That's correct. C-47 was carrying the homing station, crashed on the way there. Of course, the sad part was it killed all the people on board. So we had no homer.
8: So they have no beacon. They're out of gas. It's pitch black, and there's no lights anywhere. So there wasn't much to do but fly them out of gas. And maybe you could tell us how you entered China without a passport.
9: But fortunately, we all bailed out successfully, and we're all together the next day. And we were picked up by some friendly Chinese. We were in occupied Japanese territory, but the people that picked us up were able to keep us ahead of the Japanese, and we finally made it to a place where the American Volunteer Group, or AVG, had a flight of P-40. They also had some communications equipment.
10: Dick?
9: Yeah.
10: How did you spend your first night in China?
9: Well, it's not at all as bad as it sounds. My chute drifted over a pine tree, and I ended up about 12 feet off the ground. I'd like to relate a little bit about what happened that was of benefit to the mission. The fact that we did bomb Japan caused the Japanese to reconsider all the troops and equipment and the stuff that they'd scattered out over Asia, because they definitely had Australia and India and Burma in their sights. What happened is that they withdrew a lot of equipment, and for some reason they sent two carriers to Alaska. And at that time, we only had four carriers. They had six. But by sending the two to Alaska, it evened up the odds between the Navy and Japan on Midway. And the Navy was able to gain the upper hand, and that was the beginning of the Japanese downfall.
8: I think the Japanese lost four carriers at the Battle of Midway, and this was 2 months, less than 2 months, after the Doolittle Raid. And I don't believe they ever had another victory in the Pacific after that. So, yes, it was a great morale boost for the country, what these men did, but it changed the outcome of the war in the Pacific. This was an incredibly important and historic mission. And I know that we're short on time, but there's a couple of things I'd like to say, if I could. I listened to General Brady the other day say, when you pick your heroes, pick good people. And I have two Dick Cole stories. After we spent all this time together, and if you think these guys haven't been interviewed and put on television before, you're wrong. The guys like us come along all the time, but we went down and spent time with him at his home, and eventually we got this 4 hours done. It was on the military channel, and I think it played in the fall sometime. And I came home the following New Year's Day, and there was a message on my home phone. And I don't think I ever gave you my home phone. And I hit that button in a hurry, and it said, "This is Dick Cole." I said, I want to thank you for the wonderful program you did and wish you the happiest possible new year. I was never so sorry I missed a phone call and never so glad I had a tape. So, and here's my second Dick Cole story. Naturally, when we interviewed him about the Doolittle raid, I asked him what he did after the raid. He said, well, I stayed in the theater. I flew over the hump. I flew transports, C-47s. And not being the brightest bulb in the tree, I dutifully wrote that down. And then I started on the way home. I went, wait a minute. Why would they take Jimmy Doolittle's co-pilot and make him a transport pilot? And, you know, not all the stories of the China-Burma India Theater are well told, but you may know the story of the first Air Commandos. And the first Air Commandos were the first special ops unit ever by the U.S. Army Air Corps. And the reason they were formed is because Burma fell in, I think, May of 42. And that was the western terminus of the Burma Road, which was China's supply lifeline. That's why these guys had to make these very risky flights over the hump, over the Himalayas. They call it, I think, the Aluminum Highway or something like that. But there was a very bold plan developed by a British officer to go in behind Japanese lines and disrupt enough to undo that situation and open up that supply line back to keep China in the war. It would have been a horrendous circumstance had China capitulated, and that's a whole nother history lesson. But sometime Google, and I can't believe that's a verb, the first Air Commandos in a thing called Operation Thursday, which is an operation in which the first Air Commandos put 10,000 troops, 500,000 pounds of material, 1,000 horses, 100 mules, construction equipment, and they did it with gliders. They towed gliders. And a little light bulb went on in my head finally, and I said, Dick, were you part of the first Air Commandos? Yep. I said, did you have anything to do with Operation Thursday? Can you tell them?
9: Well, first off, I didn't want to be a permanent co-pilot. I wanted to be my own man, and in a sense. That was another chance to be with a bunch of good professional guys, good camaraderie, and it was worth the effort.
8: Well, part of the point of my Dick Cole First Air Commandos story is he wasn't going to tell me if I didn't ask. That's not how he rolls. That's not how the Doolittle Raiders roll. They just do their job. And I'm blessed to know you, sir.
9: Thank you.
11: Well, there you have it, ladies and gentlemen. All right, before you leave, I got a couple of announcements. Do not forget your medallion, Vietnam veterans. Come up here and form on me. Only in Oshkosh and only here at Warbirds and Review are you going to hear history like that. Thanks for watching Warbirds and Review.
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12: On the fly, we are at Vintage, right in the Rose Plaza, which it used to be brand new. We used to say in the brand new Rose Plaza. It's been here a while now.
13: It's been here a while, but it's sure a privilege to have it.
12: It
13: and
12: is.
13: We'd invite people to come down and take a look.
12: As they should. And the Wayfaring Tower, it says Vintage on it. It's not hard to find.
13: That's right. And you can go to the website and watch what's going on out here.
12: That's right. Speaking of what's going on, we are talking to Susan Dusenberry, who's the president of the Vintage Aircraft Association, Ray Johnson, who's one of the directors, and Aubrey Clark from North Carolina. Did I say that right? Did I say that right, North Carolina?
14: Yes, sir. Yes, sir. Not enough drawl, though.
12: Oh, okay. I'm from Seattle, so I don't have any kind of a drawl.
13: There's so many parallels with these two ladies. It's amazing. We just found out, Susan, you've you flew out of Bradford Field also.
15: I flew out of Bradford Field when I was a teenager. I was at Winthrop College, and I would go to Bradford. I had $25 extra a week, and I would go for a half hour of aerobatic lesson with Dwight Cross Jr.
12: You know, you never know, but Aubrey might actually be the vintage president someday.
15: There you go. Well, let's hope so.
13: I think that'd be
12: and
13: wonderful.
12: We'll come back to these archives and go, that's hey, right. We called it early. In 2023 when she was 21. So back to you, Aubrey. This gentleman was so kind to ask you to take his airplane. The question is, so how did you have the experience to have someone offer you their cub? Because I mean, obviously, you have to be a tailwheel pilot.
14: Yes,
12: you have to be proficient to go on these long cross countries.
14: Yes,
12: at changing winds and all the things that challenge tailwheel pilots regularly. So, how did you get ready for this?
14: To be honest with you, I told Dee, I said, "Man, I think I'm underqualified to be here," and he kind of laughed. I had maybe, good grief, 30, 40, 50 tailwheel hours at that time. I had just purchased with a friend of mine a Aronca Chief, and I had been learning to fly.
12: An Aronca Chief?
14: Yes.
12: Just on
14: yes.
12: your own?
14: Yes.
12: You have no family members that fly?
14: Oh, well, shoot. My family absolutely was a part of that, and I went to go get a loan, and they were, like, kind of mad at me because of the high interest rates. They didn't want me to, you know, kind of.
13: But your family, you had no aviation background.
14: Right, yes.
13: So but you had to talk them
14: yes.
13: into this.
14: Yes, I did
13: okay.
14: definitely have to pitch it to them and
12: wow.
14: say, yeah, so here's what I'm thinking about doing. And they, of course, thought I was a little bit crazy. But, you know, you explain it to them, hey, this can save me a lot of money, A, in the long run financially. It makes a lot of sense. B, it's going to make me a better pilot. You know, explaining tailwheel to people who do not fly is kind of a hard concept because they don't know how tricycle gear handles compared to your conventional tailwheel gear handles.
12: Sure.
14: And to try and illustrate that to people, you know, try and sell this 80-year-old airplane to them and say, yeah, this is a great idea. It's kind of tough. But I ended up doing it, and an AMP friend of mine helped make that possible. He was actually a former coworker of mine, and I told Dee, I said, you know, I don't have a whole lot of time. But I have experience working at the FBO. I have experience working at a flight department. A lot of those things kind of converge to make everything possible when I started going across the country and going long distances and having to kind of problem solve my way through the whole flying process, you know.
12: Very cool. Well, mm-hmm. you are and should be an inspiration to any
13: Absolutely.
12: Young people who are thinking about being in aviation but can't think how they could possibly do it.
14: Yes.
12: If there is a will, there is a way, and you
14: yes.
12: are proof of that. Right?
14: I got to be that's honest right. with you. Like, that's kind of my goal being here is to get more younger people into it, and particularly people who come from the same background that I do. Because, I mean, I spent a long time thinking that it was something that I couldn't do. And to be honest, the only thing that kept me going was the realization that I would be very frustrated and hateful towards myself if I didn't at least give it an effort, you right. know?
12: Well, look how it paid off.
13: And we got to thank Dee Bradford.
12: Dee Bradford.
13: What a mentor
12: here.
13: For this young man.
12: Smile on his face.
13: He's
12: obviously,
13: right
12: he's super excited.
13: He's very proud.
12: And this is not the only airplane of Dee's that you fly, right?
14: Correct. Yes, a Myers OTW. A lot of people don't have a clue what that airplane is.
12: Well, people in the vintage community definitely do.
14: Yes. It's the competitor airplane. To the Stearman, and it's a lot snappier than a Stearman. I love it. It's so much fun to fly.
12: And so you've been to a couple of events. You've been to mm-hmm. Sun and Fun.
14: Yes.
12: With the Cub.
14: Yes, that was the very first event.
12: And, of course, Sentimental Journey. That yes. would have also been with the Cub,
14: mm-hmm.
12: right, in
14: yes.
12: June. And then now Oshkosh.
14: Yes.
12: She's hitting every single major, well, yeah. Cub event that there is.
13: But she had never been here before. Imagine
14: yes.
13: that, flying in a Cub, 21 years old, never been to Oshkosh to see what this is all about.
12: Awesome.
14: That was the number one question that I got was, well, at least you've visited Oshkosh, right? You know that you know, there's a crazy high amount of traffic, right? Well, yeah, I'm aware of that, but I've never been. Oh, well, you should probably drive to go see it first.
12: No, you can read the notum and just join the line.
14: Yeah, read the notum.
12: Yeah,
14: do what it says, and you'll be fine.
12: That's right.
14: You know, see and avoid. That's the name of the game.
12: That's right. Aubrey, thank you for sharing your story with us. Aubrey Clark from North Carolina, and enjoy the week here.
14: Oh, I plan on
12: get around, get out of Vintage and see everything. It's so much stuff to see.
14: Yes. I doubt I'll see it all, but I love what I see so far.
12: Give it
14: I
12: a
14: love
12: shot.
14: It.
12: Susan, thank you very much for letting us know what's going on here in Vintage over the next coming year. And
15: Thank you for having me.
12: And
15: I'll see you next year. We'll talk about the programs we're having over
12: there.
15: And
12: the Youth Pavilion.
15: Exactly.
12: The new one. Perfect. Ray, we have thank you very much. Ray, we have some special guests joining us as well, or actually the group, JARS, yes. And the representative, Mike Maurer, is here to talk to us because they have here a very cool airplane, which is on display.
13: A 1962 Helio Courier. And this airplane here has a lot of history. Mike, tell us what JARS is, and then how you're using this airplane today.
16: All right. JARS is the Jungle Aviation and Relay Service that exists to reduce barriers, ease burdens, and develop and deliver God's word in the most remote parts of the world. We do that by training, equipping, deploying, and sustaining individuals and teams around the world. This aircraft is, as Ray said, a 1962 Helio Courier. Began life as an Air Force U-10, was used to train pilots who were going to fly Helio Couriers in Southeast Asia. And after a number of years, they retired it, and JARS rescued it from the boneyard. And it became our testbed aircraft for modifications to Helio Courier aircraft and mods that went into other airplanes as well, like our safety seats that we have in a number of Cessna models and other things like that. So it would go into storage. It'd come out for some mods. Going to storage, come out for some testing. And then a few years ago, our training fleets getting kind of long in the tooth, had lots of hours on them, said, let's bring that airplane into the training fleet. And we sold one of the training airplanes. That airplane now used to train our pilots who are going to go and fly our Pilatus Porters in remote parts of the world. So they come to us with tail wheel endorsements. Some of them might have only flown a Cub. So in the Helio, they get heavy tail dragger, STOL, and then we transition them from the Helio into the million-dollar airplane.
12: Now, of course, you draw a lot of your pilot community from your mission, you know. And so they have to not only want to fly and be a jungle pilot, really, because some of the flying that you do is pretty intense. But they also have to be passionate about the mission of JARS.
16: They really need to. They have to be committed to the mission because the places in the world where we fly, the type of flying we do is very challenging. It's difficult, and sometimes difficult times come. And if you're not committed to the mission, that's when you start to fall away and are not able to continue with us. But if you're committed to the mission and what we're trying to do with our aircraft, then that carries you through those difficult times. And also that commitment, it's a commitment to God as well, because God is the one that carries us through those difficult times.
13: Mike, anybody that's interested in what you're doing, you're here all week, and you have a booth out here. Can you tell, where can people find you at?
16: Yes.
13: You're going to be right here in the plaza, but you also have another booth.
16: Yeah, so we'll be here with this airplane at Vintage Aircraft in front of the Red Barn until Wednesday. But we have an exhibit, site number 23, just west of Hangar C, next to the gate where you go out to the bus park. So if anybody's coming or going towards the bus park, stop in and see us. We have another Helio Courier on display there, as well as our R-66 display inside. And we're also launching a new FlightSpan software, so you can talk to the FlightSpan people. It's kind of like a ForeFlight for remote areas. And come and learn a little bit about that as well.
12: Oh, that's cool. So just real quick, before you go, I want to touch on a couple things. First of all, these two airplanes have something in common, the Helio Courier and the Pilatus, the Porter, and you said it already, STOL. Your mission requires some pretty unique airplanes, and these are unique airplanes. Not everybody's got here flying around in Porters and Helios. So
13: that's right.
12: So that's it's pretty unique. So I can imagine that your training program is pretty intense when it comes to getting somebody ready to fly one of these unique airplanes into a jungle location.
16: That's correct. Pilots that want to come to us, they come for a technical evaluation. Mostly they have at least 500 hours commercial, high-performance tailwheel endorsements. Most are also A&Ps. It's not an absolute requirement. They take a technical evaluation. If they pass that, then they're invited to come and join us. Before they go to the field, there's a four-month-long pre-field flight orientation that includes flight into at high gross weights into short strips, mountain flying training in the mountains of western North Carolina, trying to prepare them for the environment they're going to find when they come over when they arrive overseas.
12: So, Mike, if somebody has a calling for this, and it's a special calling, I think, if they do and they're not here at AirVenture, how do they find JARS?
16: Okay, then they find us at their website, JARS, that's JARS.org. So that's JARS with two A's. And they can go to there and click on the tab for serve and click under aviation. And that's all the information there of how to contact us and a lot of good information for people who are interested in the type of flying that we do.
12: Excellent. And thanks very much for bringing this cool airplane for everybody to look at. And Ray, I it's kind of a cross thing between where they are at their booth and being part of Vintage. And
17: this 1962
12: cool.
17: Helio Courier is a contemporary airplane,
12: that's
17: why we wanted to bring it up here. We've known about JARS organization for a long time. And one just quick thing. We talk about stall, STOL, you know, that short takeoff and landing. This airplane, how slow and how quick can how slow and how short can you get in if you have to, if you're fully loaded?
16: Okay, slow flight, it can fly as slow as 26 miles per hour in controlled level flight. And if you're making an approach into an airstrip at gross weight, we would be looking at about a 300-foot landing roll. Yeah. 350-foot landing roll.
17: Incredible.
16: So in the Philippines, my village airstrips averaged about 650 feet. Wow, shortest was 470 in the Helio Courier.
12: Mike, thank you so much for sharing this with us.
16: You're
12: Ray, we're going to take a break, and we've got more on tap for the rest of the hour. So
17: we have quite a lineup.
12: Stick around, everybody. 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
1: I am Digital Dave.
18: And I'm Fast Eddie.
1: You sure?
18: Yeah, mostly.
1: Okay, hey, check your badge.
18: We tried to fix the weather, but we failed.
1: Yeah,
18: sorry.
1: We only do the sound barrier, not the weather.
18: Yeah.
1: We're joined by Mr. David Copeland of Mid-Continent Instruments. Sounds like a really cool company.
19: It's an awesome company. We've been in business in Wichita for 55 years now. Very proud of that heritage, as well as still bringing that legacy of supporting our customers worldwide and also to the future. So thanks for having me this morning.
1: Okay. I'm assuming that you guys rebuild steam gauges mostly. I mean, that's how the business most likely started, and older radio gear and stuff like that.
19: Right.
1: Your whole business is changing as everybody's moving over to low-cost glass cockpits.
19: Right. It's a evolution, actually. We take that, what some people call the six-pack, the steam gauge, the round dial, all those things. It's interesting as we see, and I've taken a few minutes to drive around the grounds here, and we see that, and of course a lot of people like the glass, and it offers a lot of safety and other things that some of the steam gauges and legacy instruments don't offer. But really, more importantly, to support those people as the hundreds of thousands of aircraft around the world still require that or still are equipped that way, as well as their systems of vacuum and electric, they still need that. So it is a transition, and I think our point in the marketplace as a company and also as what we do very passionately is to support those hundreds of thousands of aircraft that aren't ready to transfer to glass, or what we've talked to even yesterday, a lot of people want both. They want to have that 2-inch, or they want the 3-inch that they still really rely on. And one of the words that came out yesterday is we trust those gauges.
1: Right. They're so familiar with them. Yep. They're used to them.
19: Right.
1: And I guess everybody is always afraid of the electricity going out on the glass cockpit.
19: Exactly. We have some of our more innovative instruments have battery backups. It has more of a traditional look like our 4300 Lifesaver. But then we also provide some glass instruments and some electronics too. So it's a combination of both. As a pilot for many years, I can see both sides of it, and I like to support both sides of it, not only from a company standpoint, but from just looking at our industry and our customers. I think that round is not going away, or some version of that. I think it'll always be around, even if you look in most sophisticated aircraft that are coming off both the experimental GA business jet and commercial airlines. You'll see that a lot of those still have some round dial gauges and legacy instruments. So,
1: well, there's a little bit of, I guess, peace knowing that there's an instrument that is always going to work, doesn't require power from whatever.
19: Right. So we see that electrical, you know, the world is, we're going to move to that on Thursday when I'm back to talk about more of the innovative, the future. But, you know, we see that a lot of people going more electric in the aviation, what we're seeing in the future. And also, but still people have that, you know, the vacuum gauges and those things. So there's the traditional mix. So what our company does and what we want to support across the industry with not only our dealers and distributors, and this isn't a pitch, but it's really to say that there are companies out there that do support it. And I think the challenge is making sure that those people know that we, you know, been in business a long time. We have quality technicians. There are OEM parts out there. A lot of the OEMs in the avionics business and instrument business are still supporting that. So there may be a misdemeanor like, oh, I'm not going to be able to support those right now or in the future. Well, that's not true. We're very, very dedicated to hiring and supporting and making alliances with people that to support whatever it is in the industry.
1: Let's talk about steam gauge maintenance. Is there a recommended interval to overhaul an airspeed indicator, an artificial horizon, that kind of thing?
19: Well,
1: I mean, they're delicate instruments.
19: Exactly. And they're, I think it's, you know, I take people on tours of our facilities all the time, and they're really artists. Not, you know, you see aerobatic artists this afternoon that'll be in the air, and that's awesome. We also have artists in our shops that many of the people that we employ have been there 30 plus years. So they're basically the people that help build the instruments at the OEMs or came up with the manuals or the test equipment. They're still with us today. So seeking that support as far as keeping that expertise alive through training, I can get it, again, relate to the OEM parts, making sure that those technicians are using the correct parts to supply. I don't think there's a recommended maintenance. You know, sometimes it's if your airplane's parked and your gyros, you know, need to be overhauled. Really depends on what you're seeing and your regular maintenance cycle that you would go through for your checks for your avionics instruments to keep IFR current or not. But we've had a lot of, you know, I think we're more on the conservative side, so we'd rather have you send in your equipment ahead of time. So
1: yeah, especially you'd rather have them have it overhauled before it dies on you in the middle of that cloud.
2: Yeah. I was going to say, one of the things that I've noticed with the company that I'm in is what is called brain drain. You're having your older people retire, and then you're having to train new people. Do you have any kind of a training program to ensure that all of this information is passed on to your next generation of workers?
19: Well, yes, we always are bringing in people. One of the advantages that we have in our company is in our workforce, both in Wichita and in Van Nuys, California, we have a lot of job training or moving around. So a person that might be working on a radar may be working on a gyro or building in our lab. So we move both in our service labs and our production labs. We move those people around. It also helps on workflow and helps people be more well-versed. So if you're out, happen to be on a PTO, or you're out and you have a leave or whatever it is, we've got you covered 24/7.
2: Well, you just mentioned something interesting there. Radar. You guys service radars as well.
19: Yes. Yeah, we're
1: you're high end.
19: Well, we're everything, actually, I have to say. We do specialize in certain things like gyros. There's not a lot of places that really have the expertise to intricately take apart and put back together a gyro correctly in a sterile environment, and we have those experts. Also, radar, as you know, they're probably placed in the worst place in an aircraft, in the nose or in the wing, where it gets all the environment, and then it sits, and then you go to, you know, you'll be sitting in Florida, and it ends up in Minnesota in the snow, and sits, and then you get in it, and you want to go to the mountains, and then you want to land back in Texas when it's 105 degrees.
1: Right.
19: So those, we also have experts on those, where we actually, we call it and this isn't a pitch for me. It's just that what we do is all about quality, all about safety, and all about experience. I think those three things is the things that we stand behind in everything that we do. And also, we help people. We have very, very a depth of expertise in the technical market and support that like no other company. So we help a lot of other people, whether it's our equipment or something else. We're here to keep people flying safely.
1: Do you maintain an inventory? In other words, am I sending you my equipment for repair? Or if I'm in an emergency situation, can I buy one from you and then have you repair mine, like a loaner or something like that?
19: Overhaul exchange or whatever it takes. So we have a very large inventory of overall exchange and new exchange and new products. So it's really up to you as the customer and what your time is. But we take pride in turning a high percentage of our service

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1: Is making sure that customer experience, whether it's on our equipment, like I mentioned a second ago, or on somebody else's equipment, there's two words we don't use is no. So we want to help you out and make sure if we don't do it, we'll get you to the right people to make it happen.
2: Do you see instrumentation getting more sophisticated or simpler with time?
1: Well, I think it's maybe a combination of both based on the technology that's available today. I think that where we're at with certification in the marketplace, I think that's a big hurdle that we have to always look at is we want to bring innovation and technology for everyone. And sometimes people will say that's a safer way to do it. But as we look at this, some of these certification authorities might be more on a conservative route. So I think it's going to be a combination of that. Technology is really leading edge. We offer that at our company as well as really supporting, like I came to say, about the legacy avionics right. And even those basics. So I think there's a great combination. I'm really seeing a combination of both in the future.
3: That's you guys, like you said, those gauges aren't going away.
1: No.
3: 99 times out of 100, if you buy an old airplane, barn find, whatever, that's the cockpit it has in it. Most of us could not afford to go out and rebuild the whole cockpit after rebuilding the whole plane and modernize. So
1: And some of that's taking vacuum systems out, electrical systems, rewiring everything. And that, if you're only flying under 50 hours or 10 hours or whatever a year, that's hard to justify in many cases. We're just talking about it with some customers this morning. So, I think it's one of those things of basically your investment, how far you want to go with that. I talked to a gentleman that's an airline pilot that has a Travelair, and he has his whole legacy panel, and he wants to keep it that way. I don't blame him. What an awesome, iconic airplane,
3: Right.
1: So he wants to keep it that way. We're doing things to make sure he flies safely.
2: Well, okay. I'll bet you he snuck an iPad on board, too.
1: Well, maybe so.
2: Best of both worlds.
1: That's
2: there.
1: Right.
2: And, with the computer technology and everything, with the glass cockpits, do you find that these are more reliable than mechanical instruments?
1: Well, of course. I mean, I think safety is built into those. I think we've built instruments and we've certified them to the highest standards at our company. Level A software, HERF and lightning testing above everything else. So that's what we do. We TSO every single product that comes out so it can be used in experimental aircraft or commercial aircraft. So we cover that up front with that certification standard. And then, I think that I think that's what we base our whole certification and innovation process on, whether it's glass. So we have some interesting electronic instruments in our battery division also, and we're developing some new things for the marketplace. So I think it's a combination of both. We've been very successful in both marketplaces.
3: All right. Where are you on the field?
1: We're in Hangar B, 26 and 2700, right at the back of the hangar. Can't miss us. We're a big Mid-Continent Instruments and Avionics and TrueBlue Power.
3: All right. And we've been speaking with David Copeland of Mid-Continent. Thank you for coming, sir.
1: Thank you.
3: It's been great. I'm Digital Dave.
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5: And good morning. Welcome back from the stand. Today, from the EAA Radio studios, as the Blue Angels tear up the airspace, but that's okay because we're going to turn things over to the Air Force right now. One of the greatest perks of this job is getting to interview a wide variety of people, and I'm very honored to have General Tom Boussier with me. He is the commander of the 8th Air Force, celebrating 75 years. Congratulations on 75 years, and welcome to the show.
6: Thank you, Steve.
5: Yeah. The 8th Air Force, Barksdale Air Force Base, is your current location.
6: Correct.
5: Where did the original 8th Air Force, where were they headquartered?
6: So 8th Air Force grew out of the tension and drama of World War II.
5: Right.
6: And we stood up the command in England. At High Wycombe, England, was the headquarters location of the Mighty 8th during World War II. And interestingly enough, we celebrated the 75th anniversary of the Mighty 8th in February this year. This whole year is a big celebration year, not only for our Air Force.
5: Right.
6: So our Air Force is celebrating our 70th anniversary, but the Mighty 8th... goes back 75 years. And interestingly enough, I was in London 2 weeks ago talking with the Royal Air Force, who we grew up side and side with the Bomber Command and the Royal Air Force during World War II. So we have very close bonds with the Royal Air Force. But 8th Air Force's first missions in 1942 was on the 4th of July. We actually borrowed bombers from the Royal Air Force. They're U.S. Boston light bombers, but we had to borrow

0: because we didn't have any.
1: Right.
0: And I told my brothers and sisters in the Royal Air Force, I said, I thought it was a pretty bold move to do our first mission to the 8th Air Force on the 4th of July in England.
1: Definitely. That's a piece of history I've never heard.
0: Yeah.
1: What were the kind of bombers?
0: For the first missions, they were Boston light bombers.
1: Okay. Wow.
0: That we actually were made in the U.S., but they were bought by the Royal Air Force.
1: Lend-lease, right.
0: Right.
1: And, of course, during World War II, the Mighty 8th, the B-17, the B-24, mm-hmm. flying missions into Germany and back. Do you remember offhand how many aircraft were deployed at that time?
0: We had thousands.
1: Yeah.
0: You know, it's absolutely amazing to me now in 2017 to think about what, you know, not only what our Army Air Forces back then that grew into our Air Force we know today, but there were days back in World War II that we would launch just shy of 1,000 bombers.
1: Right.
0: And 800 to 900 fighters to protect them on one sortie, one mission across the channel into Europe. And think about what the sacrifices that those folks made in World War II and the heritage that we get to enjoy today is pretty cool.
1: Yes. After World War II, what was the transition for the Mighty 8th?
0: So the Mighty 8th has had a storied history all the way from World War II to today. So every major conflict the Mighty 8th has been part of, and we've had bombers, fighters, tankers, reconnaissance over the years. Big play in obviously in World War II.
1: Right.
0: Big play in Vietnam. So if you look at the history of the B-52 in Vietnam from the Mighty 8th and the massive amount of sorties that they generated out of the Pacific, again, just inspiring the sacrifices that those that have come before us, and then obviously every conflict since then.
1: Right.
0: Kind of a resurgence in the understanding and affirmation of long-range air power.
1: And what's the current assignment? The current assignments for the 8th?
0: What airframes we have now?
1: Are you deployed?
0: Okay, so yeah,
1: deployment?
0: So
1: yeah.
0: We're seeing a increasing demand signal for bombers globally.
1: Mm-hmm.
0: So we have a presence in the Pacific. We have a presence in Southeast Asia, and we periodically go to Europe with our bombers, and then we obviously have a very strong, firm commitment to U.S. Strategic Command for one leg of the nuclear triad.
1: Okay. You yourself are an experienced pilot, quite a few hours under your belt. What have you flown?
0: I've flown a little bit varied aircraft. I have a unique, somewhat blessed background in the Air Force. I spent 4.5 years flying T-38s, the twin-engine, mm-hmm. twin-seat trainers. So I did that pilot training for 4.5 years. I wasn't a slow learner. I just stayed behind for a few years and taught folks how to fly.
1: I was going to say, not a slow learner, but probably a good teacher.
0: The jury's still out on that one.
1: Okay.
0: But then I flew F-15 Cs, air-to-air fighters, for 6 years. And then I went to fly the B-2 stealth bomber for the last 20 years. And then last year I decided that the B-1 would be a really cool airplane to fly.
1: Were you here? Have you been here all week? Or
0: no, I just got here yesterday.
1: Just yesterday. Yeah. Okay, so you missed the B-1 flyby during the night show.
0: Oh, I heard about it.
1: It was great.
0: Yeah,
1: I mean, it really was. I've never seen one at night. We've had them here, you know, during the day air show, but it really was fantastic to watch the afterburners. Just almost dark. It was a nice demonstration.
0: And you probably had the opportunity to hear the sound of freedom.
1: Oh, definitely. And that's here at EIA. We do celebrate that quite a bit. Not only the current sound of freedom, but of course the past
0: the
1: sound
0: heritage,
1: of
0: right.
1: the heritage and the heritage flight yesterday was amazing with the F-35, A-10, and 2 P-51
0: right.
1: Mustangs. And I believe they'll be doing that again next couple of days. It's a privilege to be able to watch that and really salute the armed forces for creating the heritage program and continuing it on.
0: Yeah, it's a pretty neat sight to see the old warbirds mm-hmm. tied in with today's hardware.
1: What is, when you come to a show like this, do you get to look at anything, or are you pretty much going from assignment to assignment?
0: A little bit of both. So I have some scheduled items that we're trying to get done, but one of the coolest things to do is to actually to go back and look at some of the old warbirds and talk to the folks that are just fascinated with the history. And the great historians of the Mighty Eighth like to say that history makes you knowledgeable, heritage makes you proud.
1: Okay.
0: And you can tell there's a lot of proud people out there that put a lot of heart and soul into their old warbirds.
1: Definitely. And a lot of sweat equity that goes into it and out of their pocketbooks as well.
0: Yeah.
1: But it is, and I work for the Commemorative Air Force, so we do a lot of World War II and interact with veterans. And just for many of them, just having that reconnection to the airplane in a World War II situation, it unlocks stories that their families didn't even know, but they'll tell us because we're standing next to their old airplane. I would think the same sort of thing may happen with some of the older aircraft like the B-52 that's out there that served in Vietnam. And have you had any experiences like that where veterans have reconnected through the airplanes?
0: Yeah, absolutely. Happens almost every month. Not only we have the privilege of reaching back all the way to World War II.
1: Right.
0: So we still have some World War II warriors that are around, and they may be fading fast, but they're still pretty strong when it comes to their memories of what they did. In February, we had the opportunity of returning a Mighty Eighth warrior from World War II's dog tags that were discovered in England last year. So we returned his dog tags to him in Louisiana. A few months ago, I had the opportunity to speak to a group of Vietnam vets that flew B-52s. And although their age may show the years, their mind and their memories are amazing. They reach back and whether you're looking in the eyes of a 90-year-old World War II vet, or a 70-year-old Vietnam vet, or a 21-year-old airman, that connective tissue between the past and the present is pretty amazing.
1: One of the reasons you're here, obviously, is recruitment.
0: Right.
1: If someone is interested in an Air Force career, how do they get in contact with you?
0: So for me personally, just look for me walking around the campus of Oshkosh. But we do have our Air Force recruiting folks here, and they have their trailer and one of the Air Force race cars. And
1: yes,
0: anybody in an Air Force uniform or search down the Air Force recruiting. We would love to talk to folks about joining our Air Force.
1: Good. Any words of wisdom on the 75th anniversary of the 8th?
0: Well, no, just we are extremely proud to be part of an organization that has served our nation for 75 years. And all we do is we look back and we try to make the folks that we have the privilege of walking in their footsteps proud.
1: All right. And what do you see in the future for the 8th?
0: The Mighty 8th will be around for a long time. So a very storied organization for our great Air Force, and I see the future is very bright and strong, and we're actually looking forward to getting the B-21 Raider in the fleet.
1: Excellent. All right, and you will be at Theater in the Woods tomorrow night?
0: Correct.
1: Doing a presentation there as well between the day show and the night show. Major General Tom Bussier, thank you for joining us this morning. He's the commander of the 8th Air Force. 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
3: This is Digital Dave.
4: And I'm Fast Eddie.
3: And who do we have with us?
4: We have Lieutenant Colonel Trevor Boswell, courtesy of our friends at NORAD.
3: Our NORAD, our friends?
4: You
3: or
4: betcha.
3: I should say, is NORAD our friend?
5: We're always your friend, yes, sir.
3: Especially when they're waving high at you from that F-16 next, right next to you. So you're from the Civilian Education Training Program.
5: That's right. Yes, sir. Yeah, we come out to air shows around the country and try to help general aviation pilots understand what temporary flight restrictions are, or TFRs. And then if the worst were to happen and for some reason they find themselves intercepted by one of our friends up in the skies, how to hopefully handle that in a healthy and responsible way to a good conclusion.
3: Well, yes. Don't piss them off.
4: Yeah, here's my question. These TFRs, they've been in effect since what, 2001? We started this program?
5: It's been around for a while.
4: Yeah.
5: Yeah, I don't know exactly when the start date was. You'd have to ask our friends at the FAA for that. specific information, but our part of the TFR process is really when they say, hey, we need some help defending this airspace. And typically that's for the president or the Super Bowl or major events like those. We have some asset in there that we need defended and have the ability to respond to. So we will help with those ones. But not all TFRs have us in support of them.
3: We'd just like to assure you that these missiles locked on you are our normal greeting procedure.
4: Yeah, really.
3: And welcome.
4: Don't worry, they're friendly.
5: That's
3: yeah.
5: right.
3: Yeah.
4: Well, now, you mentioned that you're not defending all of the TFRs. This would include, you said presidential major events, but not necessarily, say, weather-related disasters like what we had happen down in Texas. There was a no-fly zone established there.
5: Uh-huh. Yeah, so the temporary flight restriction structure is pretty similar around the United States and Canada. They call them flight-restricted areas instead of temporary flight restrictions, but otherwise they are effectively the same thing. And for the purposes of why that airspace exists, it's there to keep people out. And there's a reason that airspace needs to be free and clear of non-emergency service personnel, whether it's wildfire response and aerial tankers there dropping retardant on the ground, or it's for disaster response for helicopters to be unobstructed or unmolested by general aviation pilots potentially flying through that. That's the whole point of why that airspace is there. For some of the things that are on the ground, like the president or like those major sporting events, we want to make sure that obviously dense population centers or VIP situations, they have the ability to be defended, because that's not quite the same as a wildfire. And so we will allocate resources accordingly to those sites. And that could be from airplanes sitting on ground alert at a base relatively close to that and able to meet the time response requirements. Or if it's too far away or we just need more immediate response actions, they might be in an airborne patrol overhead with a refueling tanker.
3: Are you guys involved in handling drone incursions?
5: Not specifically, no.
3: They're too small for you guys.
5: They're not necessarily too small, but again, we just don't know kind of what's going on with those and what they're really trying to do. But also the size of the drone themselves is not necessarily as big as a Cessna. There are some that are, but typically for the folks that are flying those remote controlled ones that you get for Christmas, and those are really small, right? And so we're not really going to have anything to do with those specifically, but we do have ground assets on the or we have assets on the ground that are designed for that close in kind of immediate response that are located near the thing that we are protecting. And so for a TFR, it's a 30-mile ring, and then inside of that is a 10-mile ring. So in between 10 and 30 miles, everybody can go fly through it. You just have a few procedures you need to follow there, right? You got a transponder code that you need to be squawking. You need to be on your approved flight plan and have it actively filed. And then you have two-way radio communication with ATC in that local area to clear you in and whatnot. Some airports are located in that band as well. And if you're taking off, you need to have that two-way radio communication before you take off. Otherwise, inside the 10-mile ring at the center point, nobody's supposed to be going in that one.
3: Right.
5: And that's the one where we have the additional assets on the ground that are there to assist and help.
3: Yeah, we live in southeastern Pennsylvania.
5: Okay, yeah.
3: And whenever President Biden came home for the weekend, the TFR extended all the way out over my house and beyond.
5: Sure.
3: So it was interesting to see how quiet the skies got.
5: yeah, it does make quite a bit of a difference. And those are the ones that are kind of, we call them standing TFRs. They're not always active, but everybody knows exactly where they're located.
3: Right.
5: And for those ones, those are the ones that almost cause more problems, because people don't check the NOTAMs. They get used to them, all right? And human nature is, hey, it's just there, and it's, who knows what's going on. But they don't check the NOTAMs. They don't check the weather. They don't do the basic pre-flight planning that we're asking them, and why we're here, re-encouraging them from when they're, when back in the day when they're getting their pilot's license, you learned all the basic flight planning stuff. We're asking them to go back to the basics and really re-energize that mentality of, hey, let's check all the basic stuff, and that's going to keep us safe, or the most safe, and provide us the most awareness.
4: You would think that with technology being what it is, everybody's got a smartphone, iPad, or similar device, you would think that this would be easier than ever to do.
5: Well, you know, you can lead a horse to water, but you can't make him drink, right?
3: You can't make him play the piano, yeah.
5: They've got all these tools and assets and resources available to them, but we still see 3 to 4 intercepts, at least initiated, every week. And at $150,000 to $200,000 every single time, you can see how that starts to add up across a year. And that's about where it's plateaued. We've really been successful at bringing that number down, but it's kind of leveled off around 3 to 4. So that's why we keep coming out here, trying to keep reaching out to that next generation of pilots and keep that, you know, mentality of proper flight planning, gaining that situation awareness. And then eventually, and like the cards that I, you know, handed out to you guys, and we have on our website, www.norad.mil/general-aviation. We tried to make it as long as humanly possible so that you guys couldn't remember it all. you can go and download that card as well. And what we tried to do is we tried to take all the ICAO and all the AIM procedures for intercepts and put that on there as well. So you have on one side the flight planning side, and then the other side the response to an intercept side.
4: Now, do you have a standard package of educational materials that you send to flight schools?
5: We don't send anything out necessarily. We're kind of a receive only when it comes to that. So we have people come to us and ask for either additional presentations. We've given them at FBOs and flight schools, safety days, that kind of thing around the country virtually. And then depending on where we're located, we might be able to have, you know, come out there in person and provide that. But we go to air shows that are typically general aviation focused. So AOPA events here at Air Venture, we went down to Sun and Fun, and we try to spread it out as much as humanly possible so that we can reach that, you know, big footprint, yeah, as best as able.
3: Have you had repeat offenders? One pilot that consistently never checks and keeps on busting airspace.
5: We like to call it a good one-time free air show, right?
3: Yeah.
5: So if you do it once, you know, things happen out there, right? It could be a medical event, could be you lose your radios or go, you know, total electrical failure or something like that. Those are outside of your control. And then there's the human factor of like, hey, there's bad weather. I took a left. I should have taken a right. Something along those lines. And we'll probably give you one as long as it's kind of an innocent mistake. But again, we expect you to learn from your mistakes, and we expect you to do the things that you're supposed to do every single time you go fly. So a second time, I don't think we have too many repeat offenders.
3: Good.
5: The lessons are usually learned pretty well.
3: Yeah, ingrained, burned in, is that the phrase?
5: Something like that, yes, sir.
4: I was going to say an F-16 off your wing is quite a YouTube moment.
3: Oh, I can imagine.
5: We like to call it a significant emotional event.
3: Yeah.
5: To see one of those on your wing is going to be shocking.
3: Yeah, that's a brown pants moment.
4: That would be brown pants moment.
5: Yeah, and so that's, you know, the other thing we like to emphasize, again, safety is paramount through all of these things. And what we don't want you to do is anything that is outside the norm, whether that's operational limits or flight characteristics for the aircraft you're flying. We don't want you to do anything that would be putting yourself and the aircraft that you're flying in a place that you wouldn't normally find yourself. So remain predictable. Do all your normal procedures. Don't try to go too fast. Don't try to go too slow. And just, again, follow the fighter's instructions. The first thing we ask is you switch over to guard. If you see that fighter off your wing, switch to 121.5 and look and try to talk to them. Wave, acknowledge their presence, and start that conversation to help de-escalate the situation. And what we're ultimately going to try to do is get you pointed to an airport. But first and foremost, we're going to get you away from the thing we're trying to protect. Okay. So if we can get you away from the thing we're trying to protect, that's the first step to success. The second is, hey, we're going to get you put on the ground. You might talk to somebody for a little bit. Could be the FBI. Could be local law enforcement. Could be Secret Service. It just depends on who's physically capable to be there. And then from there, that should hopefully de-escalate the situation. You're going to answer some questions, and depending on how egregious the situation was, you might have a fine or potentially a decertification. But beyond that, hopefully everybody gets to fly again another day.
3: And I guess the conversation starter line, hey, y'all, you going to Washington too? It's probably not a good one.
5: Yeah, just usually not good. They're not as sarcastic or as funny in those moments, you know.
4: No, usually they're pretty down to earth and they're a little upset with
5: yeah.
4: you.
5: Yeah, they're a little straightforward, yeah.
3: Yeah,
5: that's exactly right.
3: Well, the pilot's probably like, you know, I was watching the game and now I'm up here. You know, really, come on.
5: That's right. But we're here like we are every year, just providing that education, that outreach to the general aviation pilots. If anybody has any questions, our booth is located in Hangar D in the International Federal Pavilion with us and a few other international agencies that are there to support the folks here, the visitors here at AirVenture. And then we're given presentations that talk about all these procedures. We kind of go through step by step about the pre-flight planning, tools and assets available and resources for that. And then, again, the intercept procedures as well that you can see on the card, and we hand those out to everybody also.
3: If I am intercepted, am I going to be ordered to land at an airport of your choice?
5: It is not a guarantee that you're going to have to land. Actually, probably about 85 to 90% of the time, we launch aircraft to intercept, and then magically they figure out the right frequency to be on. They talk to air traffic control. They de-escalate the situation. The intercept is terminated. The fighter never gets anywhere close to that target aircraft. And then they go on and do another training mission, and you carry on about your day, and all is right in the world. So majority of the time, if we ever initiate an intercept, again, that was that 3 to 4 times a week, maybe one out of every four, maybe, end up with an airplane next to another airplane. Okay. It's a much more rare occurrence.
4: So you have a lot of disappointed F-16 pilots out there. They're going, oh, rats. <Darn it. laughs>
5: I mean, ultimately, no. We don't want to see you guys. We love you guys, but we don't want to see you. But if we have to, we're there. We'll be there, and we'll do the job, you know, professionally.
3: It has to be stressful for you as a pilot because you just don't know what we're going to do.
5: That's right. And the whole idea of getting a person with eyeballs right next to another airplane is figuring out what's going on that airplane, because it could be an innocent mistake. Could be a solo student for the first time out there, has no clue. We just don't know until we get eyeballs out there.
3: Right.
5: Yeah.
3: Well, let's hope we never meet on purpose, except here.
4: Certainly avoiding that.
5: That's right. That's right.
3: Yes, yeah. Sir. Well, I want to thank you for joining us. We've been speaking with Lieutenant Colonel Trevor Boswell from NORAD. Say it with me. NORAD.
5: Thank you both so much for having us again. We appreciate it.
3: You got it.
4: Have a good day.
3: This is Digital Dave.
4: I'm Fast Eddie.
3: And this is EAA Radio.
2: Let's take a listen to a classic interview from 2019.
3: I'm Digital Dave.
4: I'm Fast Eddie. Good morning, Oshkosh.
3: Duh. Just had to get that in there.
4: Yep. And with us here, helping to remove the duh.
3: Duh. Yeah, exactly.
4: Is Andy Davis from Trig Avionics. Good morning.
6: Good morning, guys.
3: How are you today?
6: Oh, I'm pretty good. The sun's shining. It's a lovely day.
3: And we're not swimming.
6: Yeah. It's drying out.
4: It's good. We've had enough of mud to last us for a long time.
3: Anyway, I didn't realize that Trig Avionics is as young as it is.
6: As young?
3: 2004.
6: Yeah.
3: In the aircraft biz, that's like you're an infant.
6: Well, we like to think that we're growing up. We're walking, we're talking.
3: You picked a good time to start. I mean, so many revolutionary things are going on.
6: That's true, yeah. A lot of new technology.
4: So. Yeah, scary new technology.
3: Nah.
6: Well, obviously, we don't find it scary. We find it exciting. It takes us into new places, gives a new capability. It's great.
3: It's exhilarating.
6: Exactly.
4: It's not the words that I use when I fire my computer up. New technology.
3: So you don't have a blue screen of death in your equipment.
6: No, that's considered a bad thing in aviation to actually have the blue screen of death. So we like to keep the lights on all the time.
3: That's not a feature.
6: That's not a feature.
3: What now? I'm going to show my ignorance here and say, what exactly are your big product lines?
6: Big product lines, we have ADS-B out. So
3: that's huge.
6: The big thing this year. We've only got 5 months to go, so we have a number of different ways of helping people solve that conundrum. We have a range of other products. We have radios. We have a NavCom, audio panels, accessories, a whole mix of things to equip your airplane.
3: Okay. I got to get an airplane first.
4: I was going to say.
6: You would need an airplane.
4: I was going to say, do they have a computerized coffee maker?
3: Yeah, that's what they're coming at, a pastry
4: chef. Let me tell
3: you
4: what, you would be surprised how many coffee makers you find on airplanes.
3: Pretty much a lot of them, yeah.
4: Yeah.
3: Wow.
6: Yeah, the BizJet guys, they even make cappuccino on board.
3: That's right, that's right. An espresso.
6: Yeah.
4: Ooh.
3: 5,000 feet higher or higher, it's better.
6: Yeah, anyway. Mile High Coffee.
3: Yeah.
4: There you are.
3: ADS-B is the big hot-button issue.
6: Yep.
3: Cost of the ADS-B out solution is what's been driving people up the wall. I mean...
6: Yeah, and that there's a price that you end up having to pay. There's different combinations out there, but there's nothing that's ultra-cheap, and that's because it's a certified system.
3: Right.
6: Even in an experimental airplane, you need to meet the requirements, and that's because it's going to be used post the end of this year to separate airplanes from airplanes, IFR... and you need it to
3: it
6: work.
3: It has to be accurate.
6: It has to be right.
4: Yeah.
3: It's kind of funny when you think about it, because the actual hardware costs are practically nothing, but it's all the certification and paperwork and testing that went into it.
6: Testing is the big one. The certification paperwork as well adds to the cost, especially for the guys in certified airplanes, where they basically need STC paperwork supporting the whole installation. We have a mix of solutions. We have some solutions that come with that stack of paperwork. We also have some solutions for the experimental light sport guys, where the paperwork burden is lower, and therefore actually there are some cost savings there as well. It can be quite inexpensive at that end.
3: Good.
4: Well, the thing is, isn't the FAA tightening up the separation standards? They're reducing minimum separation.
6: Oh, absolutely. That's
4: this?
6: The whole idea of the ESB. Yeah, the next generation. The view was that we're just running out of sky. If you want more airplanes to occupy the sky, then you need closer separation. You can't do closer separation with old-fashioned radar and spinning radar heads. What ADS-B gives you is it gives you known accuracy and integrity of the signal wherever you are relative to the radar head. In the olden days of radar, further away you got from the radar head, the wider the beam gets, and so the greater the uncertainty.
3: Right.
6: And a lot of the separation standards have been based on that old radar technology, so, you know, 5-mile separation, this kind of stuff, is all based on that scan. If you can get that knowledge of where the airframe is down to a more accurate position, you can get more planes into the space.
3: It also shifts, I don't know if you want to use the word burden for separation. The old system, you are coordinating with a ground facility that's telling you blah, blah, blah.
6: Yep.
3: Now the airplanes are communicating directly with each other.
6: Yeah, now that's actually one of my hot topics, because at the moment, in the first stage, everybody's going to be ADS-B equipped, and we're still going to have air traffic control on the ground looking at the little tadpoles on the screen doing the separation. And that's fine, because that's continuity from where we are. But if you look forward a little bit, next few years, once you've achieved the goal of equipping essentially every airframe so that they all know, or in theory could know, where all the other airframes are, a great prediction here, over the next few years, you're going to start to see a lot more self-separation of aircraft from other aircraft, and less requirement, therefore, necessarily for some of the air traffic services we currently rely on.
3: Well, I mean, yeah. Your glass cockpit should easily be able to calculate the best move for you to get away from aircraft A, B, C, whatever's in, all of a sudden popped into your area.
6: And at the moment, that's still some way away, but there's work going on, algorithms for separation. One of the things that's driving that, of course, is the fact that people also want to put an unmanned airframe into that same space.
3: Right.
6: It's going to be based on algorithms,
3: right,
6: and so it's going to choose what to do next. So, yes, giving some of those tools to the pilot as well, bring it on.
3: It's just a lot of, I mean, you look at the difficulty of autonomous cars, now you add a third dimension of freedom, and it gets, a lot of testing has to be done.
6: I actually think that autonomous airplanes are probably easier than autonomous cars, but that's a whole different subject.
3: Well, that's true.
6: No pedestrians step in front of you.
3: Right, or deer in our case. Yeah.
4: And nobody's ever collided with the sky. So.
6: That's right.
3: Ah, that's true.
6: Yeah, there are no trees and lampposts.
3: I understand a lot of people have burnt holes in it.
4: Oh, yeah.
6: Yeah.
4: As a matter of fact, there were some guys out here last night that were doing that.
6: That was burning some irreplaceable fossil fuels for fun. That was great.
3: You know, if you didn't know what type of an airplane and you were looking at the flight track, you'd be like, what in the heck was that?
6: Absolutely. That was brilliant, wasn't it?
3: I still say they're somewhere answering questions this morning. That was unscripted.
6: Well, all they have to do is say, for the PR value alone, they earned their pay that day.
3: Somebody I was with was theorizing that they had a few extra gallons of fuel left for the month quota, so we'll go ahead and have some fun.
6: Yeah.
4: Now, these ABS-D system that you have, does that also tie in a TCAS system that you offer?
6: We don't do TCAS, but all of the ADS-B products that are out there in the kind of 1090 transponder band can be picked up by next-generation TCAS, and that's one of the whole interoperability things, so that the TCAS-equipped airliners can always see all of the other aircraft. It's also one of the reasons why whichever ADS-B platform you go with, you always still have to have a Mode Charlie transponder, because that is the ultimate fallback that TCAS relies on. So that's why that's part of the package.
4: Yeah,
3: to be permanent, or do you think they'll phase out the Mode Cs once?
6: There's no plan at the moment. I mean,
3: Permanent. Well, there's no plan to get rid of Loran either.
6: That's
3: but.
6: Right, exactly. Permanent's a long time. Right now, no. Since the ultimate fallback is TCAS, the Mode C transponder's not going away anytime soon.
3: Good.
4: Well, I was going to say, it's getting complicated up there in the sky between general aviation and the airlines, and now we're talking about all these unmanned systems, the drones and everything, and they're talking about ADS-B on some of the drones as well.
3: Well, they're going to have to if they're going to fly through airspace. I mean, they're trying to keep the drones below 400 feet, blah, blah, blah. But
4: trying.
3: If one of them were to pop up, it'd be nice if the airplanes knew where it was.
6: Yeah, well, they're talking about that from a transit point of view. I think that the way a lot of people are looking at it is that it's primarily the drone's job to get out of the way of the airplane.
3: That's fine, but right now they don't have that intelligence on them.
6: Yeah, so that's why they're looking at putting ADS-B receivers on the drones. Once the airplanes are ADS-B out-equipped, the drone can see them and can avoid.
3: Seeing a void for a drone is just cut the power to the motors and let it fall.
4: Yeah. Brick time.
3: Yeah, brick mode.
4: You know, the thing is, if you look at it, especially, say, like New York airspace, it's already crowded, and this has the potential to make it even more so crowded because you're reducing your separation.
3: I think the
4: standards.
3: Word would be safely crowded.
4: Safely crowded, yeah.
6: That's the aim, of course. And so that's why there's a whole lot of work going on. I think all these innovations are going to be gated on demonstrating that you haven't changed the safety case, that it still works as well as before.
3: Do you have any numbers on percentage of aircraft already ready to go on ADS-B out? How many are already converted?
6: It's actually going better than some people predicted a while ago. And at the current rate, the airframes are being installed at, on average, about 3,500 a month. By the end of this year, by the deadline, something like, and this is a tricky one, but around about 100,000 airframes altogether will be, I predict, done. And that's something like 70 to 80% of the potential airframes. Remember, there are guys flying out in the middle of nowhere who will never need to install ADS-B. So even though they're on the FAA register, they don't count from a statistical point of view. So people who need it, quite a lot of them will have it. I think it's going to work.
3: Okay. Now, the FAA has to have some mechanism for logging the fact that this aircraft does not need ADS-B. I mean, otherwise they just say, oh, you missed the deadline and we're going to fine you $1 million.
6: I don't know. If you don't fly in the airspace, you don't need ADS-B.
3: Right, but they don't know that.
6: Well, until you fly in the airspace.
3: Right. They don't know your airplane's out in Montana somewhere where there's only three people in 100 miles.
6: Well, so you're good to go. You didn't need to install ADS-B. You didn't need to tell the ADS-B, the FAA, that you made that decision.
3: Okay.
6: You just carry on flying in the same way that you can fly an airplane without a radio, as long as you don't go into airspace where you needed a radio.
3: Yeah, well, that's pretty much everywhere on the East Coast.
4: Yep. Yeah, pretty much.
6: For sure.
3: Yep.
4: Where can we find you on the property here?
6: We are in Hangar C, right by the door. Same place every year, so easy to spot where the bright blues stand with the clouds.
3: Very good, very good. Do you are they working on ADS-B B mode, which is lean out the window with a bullhorn and say, "Hey, I'm over here.
6: Hey, I'm coming.
3: Yeah, look out."
6: Short answer: No.
3: No. It would be cheap.
4: Be a little difficult with a pressurized airplane, though.
3: It'd also be rough in the rain.
4: Oh, jeez.
3: All right. I want to thank you for joining us, Andy Davis of Trig Avionics, in Hangar, I believe he said B.
6: C.
4: C.
3: C.
6: Charlie.
3: Oh, God,
6: Charlie.
3: I was stuck on that ADS-B thing.
4: Oops.
3: Anyway, I want to thank you again.
4: Yeah.
3: This is Digital Dave.
4: I'm Fast Eddie, and this is EAA Radio.
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8: And I'm Wireless Mike.
7: And today we are being joined by Bob Campbell, who is here representing the EAA Air Academy. How are you doing today?
9: Oh, doing great. Good morning.
7: Been a good week for you so far?
9: Excellent week so far.
7: The weather has been pretty cooperative. I know that has been... a little fear of rain yesterday, but it was a threat all day that never really hit. So
8: for those people who do not know what the Air Academy is, what is the Air Academy and who is it for?
9: Well, the Air Academy is for all ages of 12 to 18-year-old co-ed. We're celebrating 25 years this summer. And we've got a big event this evening celebrating that milestone of 25 years, starting back in 1984. But it's a camp for co-ed youth ages 12 to 18 years of age. We've got three separate type sessions. We've got a Young Eagles, which is for 12 to 13-year-olds, and that's about a four-night stay, 5 days. And then we have a basic camp for 14 and 15-year-olds, that is. That is about a five-night, 6 days. And then right now we're just ending our advanced camp, our first advanced camper for 16 to 18-year-olds. It's about an eight-night and nine-day stay. And we have a next session coming in on Friday.
8: And while they're at the camp here, what can they expect to do?
9: Well, it's a progression. I try to tell everybody it's when they're the younger ages, they learn the real basic of aviation. They start out learning how to build a wing rib, a small wing rib. They do some metal work, some fabrication, some composite work, some kind of a they make a clipboard out of composite material. So they learn a little bit of facets of how an airplane is built. They have ground schools. Each camper gets a ride. We are using Remos aircraft this year, and they get a 20 to 30 minute aircraft ride that they can log with one of our CFIs throughout their stay here. They also get, just recently, we were able to provide a helicopter ride over this last week as well. So, ground schools, computer lab simulators to the workshop, tech shop. Then we also do a challenge course, so they do some leadership and character development building as we do throughout their time here as well.
7: And what sort of attendance do you get?
9: We're doing really well. Our full camp could be up to 48 kids. We've had a really good year so far. We've up about 7% higher than last year of 2007. Our Young Eagles camps have been about 30, and our basic camps have been around 25 or 30 kids. And of course, our advanced camps are about 46 to 48 kids.
7: I know you mentioned that these are co-ed, so correct. Just how popular is this activity with the girls that are...
9: We're seeing more girls in the older age. They're starting to pick up a little bit more in the Young Eagle, the 12 to 13-year-old. That's a little more dominant boys. It's probably like a 30-70 ratio kind of thing. But now you're looking at probably almost 40 to 60 in the advanced camp, where the girls are more prominent in the advanced camps and the basic camps.
7: That's great to hear.
9: That's very good. It's good to see that.
8: If someone's interested in going to this, where would they find out more information about how to apply to go?
9: First place to look is on the website. Of course, you go on to EA.org, and then we have our own link website under the Air Academy. They can also just type in www.airacademy.org. That'll bring up our web link, and then they have all the various camp sessions that they can look at. Click onto that web, or onto that link, I should say, and it'll take them to the Young Eagles, the basic or the advanced camp. They can apply right online. There's some scholarship funds available, I should say. Another way is through their chapters. EA chapters promote quite heavily through our EA chapters, and we send out information early part of the year or latter part of this year, we will, and then January or so, the chapters start promoting. They start flying Young Eagles, and they also are promoting to send kids to camp through their own chapter organization, or they also sponsor kids through other organizations and other means. And we do scholarship up to a third to half of that camp or whatever it might take for that child to get here.
7: Now, if they're already on the grounds and people are here with their kids and they're listening and they're saying, oh, that sounds great, is it something that they can get in on in the middle of the week, or do they need to kind of plan in advance a little bit?
9: It's going to be a planning. Unfortunately, we've got one more session starting on Friday for our advanced camp, and so we're full this year. And our Young Eagles camp started back in June. So if they're looking forward to next year, it would be about the end of this year in December, looking forward in January to get online and start calling our offices for more information. So unfortunately, we can't provide them anything this year other than coming through the lodge. If they'd like to see the lodge, it's a big log cabin out there on Pioneer Airport. Can't miss it. A beautiful facility that was built back in 1998. And we're just very blessed to have that facility.
8: Now, these credits towards the camp, the scholarships, you were mentioned that they're tied in with the Young Eagle program, and the people who fly the Young Eagles get these certificates, which are credits.
9: Correct.
8: Towards the camp. Now, I unfortunately don't know any kids who are going to the camp. Where are there programs out there that I can take and donate these credits to somebody locally who needs them?
9: Well, a lot of times we'll have chapters that fly Young Eagles, and they are unable to find a camper within their area, either within their cities or within their state. So they donate their Young Eagle credits to our office or to the Air Academy, and then we will then get those to the kids that are in need of those. So we want them to fly and certainly build up those Young Eagle credits per the chapter. The chapter does get credit, depending on how many credits or any credits that they fly these kids. And we get these kids to camp. And so we really need them, and we really are thankful for that.
8: And the The camp is a week long. Is that correct?
9: Well, it starts the youngest age, 12 to 13, are four nights.
8: Four nights.
9: So about a week. And then the basic camp is five nights. And then the advanced camps are eight nights.
8: Eight nights. Okay. And my question is, do you have any programs for the parents while they are here if they drop off their kids? What are the parents to do?
9: We've got three great what we call fantasy flight camps for the adults. And those are in the fall. This year we're doing a biplane, the vintage biplane, which we're adding the Spirit of St. Louis, which is the first weekend of October. And then a couple weeks later, we're going to follow up with the Ford Trimotor weekend. And again, and then in the latter part of November, actually the second weekend of December, I should say, is our infamous B-17 weekend.
7: And this is all right here at Oshkosh.
9: It's on our facility at our campus. Everybody stays in the Academy Lodge. We have two lodges over there, a staff lodge and the Academy Lodge. And they sign up. Their fee includes the programming, the room and board, their flight in either the Travel Air, could be a Swallow, or could be the Spirit of St. Louis, and then, of course, the Ford Trimotor, and, of course, our flagship B-17. They'll get a flight in that as well.
8: And how long are those classes? So
9: those are three days. They'll come in on Friday night, Friday afternoon, Friday night, and then we fly them, depending on weather, on Saturday and or Sunday, and then they depart about mid-Sunday. And they get a great ground school. We have a great staff on board here, all the adult staff that lead that through the leadership of Sean Elliott, head of our Weeks Hangar, director of aircraft ops, and his staff just do a phenomenal job. And we have a lot of times adults coming back year after year. You just can't get enough of it.
7: Yeah, I mean, you don't really realize that anything happens here at all once Air Venture is gone. You know, people, there's a lot of activities that EAA sponsors throughout the year.
9: You
7: as
9: bet.
7: Well.
9: Our facility, our Air Academy Lodge, is a year-round facility. We've got a full kitchen staff. It is utilized for both aviation and non-aviation-related organizations that come in and utilize the facilities, and it's been more so that about the last year or two. And so, again, having this, very blessed to have this facility, Mr. James Ray is very significantly part of that lodge and those lodges and his vision and passion for youth, and we are very thankful to Mr. Ray.
8: And it's a beautiful facility, too. If you've never been there, I mean, it's just absolutely gorgeous.
9: It is. We've got 12 rooms. They're kind of a dorm-style room, 12 rooms, four bunks in a room with shower facilities down the main hall. We've got a couple of suites downstairs for adults or for the staff that we have. And then, as I said, we've got a full capacity kitchen. We can feed up to 60 to 100, depending on the size of the group. We do a lot of family-style meals during the year, mostly during our summer camp programs. But our food and our menus and things like that are outstanding. We just do a really nice job in providing that for the constituents.
8: I hear you also have interns.
9: Interns, yes. This summer we're blessed to have sponsors out there that provide funds for our interns. One is the Clay Lacey Internship Program. Mr. Clay Lacey provides funds for four students from the University of North Dakota. We have, through Mr. Ray, again, a Cliff Robertson internship, which is for 16 to 17-year-olds. It's a work experience, both to 16 to 17-year-olds as well as a CFI. The UND students are also CFIs. We have the Doolittle Raiders internship program, and the Timken, the WASP. We've got quite a handful of different internships out there, the Jim Thompson internship. So there's a lot of neat relationships that we have with our constituents, our donors, and our sponsors that have really done a nice job in helping us to cover the cost for our staff.
7: Now, if someone wants to find you on the field, talk more about this, where can they find you?
9: The best spot would be over at the Air Academy. We've got our staff over there. It's an outbound day, but we have staff all around. I'm usually over there or in the museum, the leadership education wing, which is right off the Eagle Hangar. And generally, that's where I'm at, either in the museum leadership area or over the Air Academy Lodge.
7: And during the year, or if they happen to be listening off the grounds, where can
9: Same
7: they find
9: place.
7: Some information?
9: Usually during the year, I'm over in the leadership area of the
7: Is
9: museum.
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3: This is Digital Dave.
4: And I'm Fast Eddie.
3: Someday we're going to fix that distance problem.
4: Yeah, so beware, Australia.
3: Anyway, we are joined by Mr. Doug Contrata.
10: Conchatu.
3: See?
10: Common spelling.
3: Right out the window.
10: There you go.
3: How you doing tonight?
10: I'm doing wonderful.
3: Whatever day this is.
10: Hey, wow. Sunshine in Menashkosh, how can you do much better?
3: I was going to say, how can you be unhappy?
10: Yes, you can't.
3: It's lovely when you wake up to airplane noise.
10: Yep.
4: Yes, it is.
3: Sure we should all sleep on an airport.
10: Yep.
3: Wait a minute. In an airport, right? Anyway, you're with Young Eagles program, which has been going on for, geez, a long time now.
10: Since 1992.
3: That's amazing.
10: Yeah, coming up on 30 years.
3: Wow. Do you have any, off the top of your head, do you know how many you've flown?
10: How about 2,423.
3: Wow. That's a bunch.
4: That's a lot of flights.
10: That's a couple, yep.
3: Yeah, yeah.
10: Yeah, love doing it. Nothing better than flying in kids, as far as I'm concerned.
4: What kind of airplane are you using?
10: Well, over the years, I've used a number of them, but, you know, right now I have an Aranca Champ that I, you know, fly a lot of kids in, along with an RV-6. But I was also a few years ago involved with Pioneer Airport here at EAA and mm-hmm. flew a ton of kids in RV-6As and Glasstars and the like and just had a wonderful time.
3: Now, when you're using RV-6, an experimental, do you tell the kids, and oh, by the way, I actually built this airplane?
10: No, because I didn't.
3: Okay.
10: I don't have the talent or the patience to build an airplane. I can fly them, though, pretty good.
3: Okay. Well, do you ever tell them that this is an airplane you could build? Because I'm wondering what their reaction would be on top of the first flight reaction.
10: Never really gone in that direction. You know, okay. Usually I'm the flying end guy.
3: Okay. So smiles for miles, huh?
10: I guarantee you, you'll have a bigger smile when you get down than when you took off.
3: Well, I do, and I'm older, so yeah. And I've flown before.
10: You know, a lot of trepidation, a lot of, you know, do I really want to do this? And, you know, one of the things that just, you know, makes me happier than all get out is when they jump out of the airplane and go, that was awesome.
3: Yeah, what kind of reactions do you get from the parents when they see how excited the kids are?
10: Oh, the parents love it. Matter of fact, the parents, you know, are more excited for a lot of the rides than the kids are.
3: That's interesting.
4: That's, you know, parents are very protective, and you would think that they'd be a little nervous about this kind of thing. But to have them more excited than the kid is awesome.
10: It's kind of an interesting phenomenon, but they are. They really are. And, you know, sometimes, you know, they might push somebody a little bit more than they want to, and, you know, one of the kids. And, you know, I just have one rule when we're flying. I don't do anything you don't want to do. So if they don't want to fly, we'll come back. But you know, 99.9% fly, you know, whether they're jumping, you know, to get in the airplane or a little scared, but they all come back happy.
3: Yeah, I was going to say, once you get off the ground, that all changes.
10: Yep.
3: Do you have a lot of parents that have never flown?
10: Yeah, quite a few.
3: And yet they're excited for the kid to go give it a shot.
10: Or, you know, they've flown maybe on an airline or something like that, and my comment is, that's not flying. That's sitting in a tube. This is flying.
3: Yeah, that's a cattle car with wings.
10: Yeah.
4: I was going to ask, the kids, do you find that as soon as you break ground, they're glued to the windows?
10: They're glued to everything.
3: they're in sensory overload.
10: Yeah, they're just going. Well, I actually, you know, every kid's different. You know, some are just glued to the windows. Some are have their eyes closed to start out with. It runs the gamut of, you know, emotions and reactions. Now, but they all, you know, for the most part, they, you know, they really like it.
3: Typically, do you allow them to follow you on the controls at all?
10: I let them have the controls.
3: And what have you ever had one that's just too scared? I can't do that.
10: Oh yeah, there's a lot.
3: Do you talk them through that?
10: No, it's the rule.
3: Okay,
10: I don't make you do anything you don't want to do. So, if you want to fly the airplane, I'll take my hands off. There's dual control. I point out that there's dual controls, and you know, nothing's going to happen. And I've flown a lot of young people. I'm not going to let anything happen to you.
3: Right.
10: And some, you know. You know, they don't even have the seatbelt belted on, and they want to grab the controls and start working. So, again, you know, it goes all over the place. Where were we? But, yeah, so.
3: I thought I was the only one that did that.
10: Yeah.
4: Yeah, really.
10: No, they like doing it all. Or, you know, the kids, you know, vary in what they like to do, but, you know.
3: I imagine you've gotten ones that are like barely over the glare shield.
10: Yeah, that's why we have a lot of pillows.
3: Okay,
10: try to get them a good view.
3: And you work the rudder at that point.
10: Pretty much the rudder is my main control. But, you know, as soon as we get to a safe altitude, I just let them have it and enjoy it. Get into some interesting, you know, attitudes. But so it's fun.
3: At the end of the day, you're tired, but you still smile.
10: Oh, yeah, absolutely. Like I said, nothing better than flying in kids.
3: Yeah, it's got to be quite a thrill.
4: I was going to say, how often do you get involved in Young Eagle flights?
10: Any chance I get. Our chapter back home in Ray, Michigan, chapter EA Chapter 13, has a flight rally every once a month from May to October. So we have that thing that, you know, lasts, you know, a good portion of the day. But I always have the permission slips, the forms, and everything, you know, near me, whether it's in the car or one of the planes. So if I can grab a kid and get mom and dad to sign, you know, we're gone. So any chance I get.
3: Nice.
4: I like it. I've always thought the Young Eagle program was a great way to get kids involved because over the years, the dynamic interaction between kids and airports has changed. Sent, you know, fences, security, it's all keeping the kids away.
10: And, you know, this is our future. This is what, you know, going to keep aviation going are these kids. And, you know, I can't say or do enough to, you know, like Sean Tucker says, you know, create that spark. And while we're talking about sparks, I got to do a shout out to John DeLeon. He was a young eagle of mine here at Pioneer Airport years and years ago. A couple years back, he looked me up. He is now a senior at University of North Dakota, a brand new minted flight instructor, and is getting ready to do his first Young Eagle rides. So, you know,
3: I was going to ask you.
10: Kind of makes me happy. I just got another student back home, a Ray scholar. He just flew his first Young Eagle. And that's where he started with Young Eagles.
3: I was going to ask you if you had any follow-ups.
10: Oh, they're the best.
4: That's
10: what you do it for. Yep.
3: Yep. Yep. So you definitely can say you lit the spark.
10: I'm proud to say that. I can't be any happier than that.
4: Well, being a mentor is very important in aviation, too, because the kids, a lot of them, they just don't know where to start. Young Eagles, boom, there's your launch point.
10: I never had any of this when I grew up.
4: Yeah,
3: exactly. The pathway was a lot harder.
4: Right. Well, but then you could also go up to the airport and spend a day washing airplanes for an hour of instruction, too.
10: Yep.
4: Those opportunities are long gone.
10: Yeah,
3: well, we make new ones, I hope.
4: I hope. Well, that's what this program is all about, for sure.
3: So do you always tell a kid, you know, you could do this for a living if you wanted?
10: Absolutely. And I said, you know, the only thing you're limited by is your imagination. You can do anything you want. And, you know, flying is one of them. And that's the one great thing about, you know, Young Eagles program. It's not just the airplane ride. There's a lot of things following up, including, you know, ground schools from our online ground schools from Sporties and scholarships and free flight lessons and stuff like that. So the Young Eagle ride is just the beginning of it.
3: Right. It's just the exposure.
10: Yep.
4: And once you get that going, it lights the spark and they're off and running.
10: They're off and running. Not every one of them does, but when you get one, it's all worth it.
3: So have you had any that want to give you another ride?
10: I think John's trying to get me up.
3: There you go.
10: And I'd
3: why
10: happy,
3: not?
10: And I'd be happy to go with him.
3: Yeah, why not? You get to look out the window for once.
10: Oh, I never saw that.
3: Right.
4: Oh, so that's what's down there.
10: Yeah.
4: Well, you know, and the thing of it being a mentor is very important these days because kids have more distractions than ever before with technology and everything.
10: That's our biggest competition, you know, trying to get them off of the control box.
3: But now, wait a minute. How many have you had that have flown Flight Simulator, Microsoft, this, and they already have more knowledge than you'd expect of the aircraft?
10: I know the ones that do it. You know, I let them have the controls, and they're just like rock solid. I said, you fly Flight Simulator? Oh, yeah.
3: Well, don't try that looping under the bridge thing, okay?
10: Yeah, not today.
4: I was going to say, YouTube is full of adventures from Flight Simulator that you should not try in real life.
3: Right. Exactly. You plan to do it as long as you can?
10: As long as I can.
3: Wow. Whether it's your airplane or someone else's.
10: Any chance, any kid, any airplane, any time.
3: Wow, that sounds like a bumper sticker.
4: It does. Sounds like a motto to live by, too. Yeah.
3: Yes, it does.
4: Especially when it comes to taking kids up in planes.
3: That is, do you tour? Do you try and give young Eagle rides anywhere? Or
10: we've gone to other airports and stuff like that.
3: Yeah.
10: Where my wife and I on vacation in Iowa, I got a pack of the forms in the plane. So, wherever I can find a kid.
3: Wow.
10: So
3: she's like, all right, now I got to get all my luggage out of the back.
10: Yeah, that's all right.
4: Well worth the effort.
10: Yep. And I want to thank Phillips 66 for this wonderful leadership award. Kind of a surprise.
3: Well, you earned it.
10: Yep.
3: It wasn't given. You earned it.
4: Yeah. Yep. It was a lot of hard work there and a lot of time flying kids, and it's all good.
3: Well, we want to thank you for stopping by. It's been a pleasure.
10: My pleasure.
3: Keep it up. You're the engine behind the machine, I guess you could say.
4: I was going to say the point man.
10: The point man.
3: That'll work.
4: Yep.
3: This is Digital Dave.
4: And I'm Fast Eddie.
3: And this is EAA Radio.
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1: Rescues as well, including the maritime and hikers in distress.
2: Wow. Well, congratulations and happy birthday.
1: Oh, thank you. Yeah, we'll be celebrating come October. We're celebrating the first launch and then first rescue as well, that first month that the satellite went up.
2: And thanks for the stickers and patches, too.
1: Hey, stop by the booth, and we got those for everybody else out
3: there
1: as well.
3: So they can get the visual, because it translates so well on radio.
1: Yeah, exactly. You know, it comes in well.
2: Now, I want to talk a little bit about one of these stickers here. It says, get the fix, switch to 406. And it's got a 121.5 megahertz ELT, don't go there symbol, slashed out. Tell us what that means.
1: What that means is come February 1st, 2009, we're going to be turning off the satellites for the 121.5 frequency. And most pilots out there know that they're flying on their ELT is a 121.5 ELT. So what that translates into is all those pilots who keep that 121.5 ELT on their aircraft are going to be flying without the satellite coverage, kind of that security blanket of someone looking for you 24 hours a day, 7 days a week. And you kind of go back into that 1970s technology of relying on other pilot overflights, and it's going to take a lot longer for you to get that information to the Rescue Coordination Center. You're going to rely on overdue notices to get that information out there before the Civil Air Patrol can go out there and start looking for you and possibly flying if you file your flight plan, fly your route, and start looking for that 121 beacon, whereas with the new 406 beacon now, the satellites will continue to look for that, much as they have been for the last 25 years, and you'll have that instantaneous almost notification now at crash. With the 406 beacon, you no longer have to rely on the lower Earth orbiting satellites. We have the geostationary satellites that are always overhead and always looking down over the United States and most of the worldwide. So you're getting almost instantaneous notification of a distress situation going off when it actually happens, as opposed to having to wait for a satellite to pass overhead, or worse yet, wait for a pilot to pass overhead.
3: Well, now, what does it take for a pilot to switch to 406?
1: It's going to take a new ELT. Unfortunately, you can't update the older one. It is a brand new technology. Instead of the old analog signal going off, you now have a digital signal. And part of the reason for doing this is that digital signal now can include a unique identification number to each ELT specifically. So now, when that aircraft goes down, we know exactly whose aircraft it is, which aircraft we're looking for, what color it's going to be, what we're actually looking for out there. And more importantly for the search and rescue people is, with that information, we know who you are and what your phone number is, so we can give you a call. And if your aircraft's sitting in the hangar right now, we don't have to launch Civil Air Patrol, put them at risk if they're in danger for going out while they're looking, and also cost the government. If it's a boat in distress, we send the Coast Guard out. And for one C-130 flight time, it's about $14,000 for 1 hour of flight time when you include crew and gas and all that and maintenance. So it is pretty expensive to go out on a false alert, so we can cancel that false alert with just one phone call.
3: And that's something they mentioned yesterday, that every time I hear this, I have to remember that the NTSB is not all about aviation. Not that that's not important to us, but the reason why that matters is our problems aren't the only things that you guys are dealing
1: right.
3: with.
1: So, exactly.
3: You know, we've got maritime issues and also, yeah. You know, highway
1: issues. We've got in hikers out there now. We've got our new personal locator beacons, which a lot of pilots are actually pulling into their flight bag. Take a little personal locator beacon, we call it the PLB, with them. And instead of switching out their ELT to a 406 ELT or doing that as well, you throw one of these PLBs into your flight bag. And if something happens to you, you go down and you're getting satellite coverage with the 406 that way as well.
2: Jeff, do you have any idea about regulatory issues, what's going to be mandated for those of us who own our own airplanes?
1: That we might want to go talk to the FAA about.
2: So you're not involved in that?
1: We're a little bit involved. Right now, regulatory-wise, we really the FAA has said that they're not going to mandate a 406 ELT in your aircraft. The Coast Guard, you speak of the other world. The maritime world out there, they've regulated 406 EPIRBs out there. So we're seeing the last

0: the 121.5 EPIRBs disappear. But there's still 250,000 aircraft here in the United States alone flying with 121 ELTs. At this point in time, the FAA said, no, we're not going to mandate 406 ELTs. We're gonna let people decide on their own. You still need to fly with an ELT. So you either have to keep your 121.5 ELT in your aircraft or a 406 ELT, which will have a 121.5 Homer. And the FAA will actually even tell you that it's not them who can change this rule. It was an act of Congress back in the 1970s that said you must fly with a 121.5 ELT. And those numbers are in the act of Congress that say 121.5. So the FAA kind of says, well, we can't tell you to fly with a 406 ELT when Congress says it's okay to fly with a 121.5.
1: Those of us who have our own airplane, an easy resolution to this would probably be to keep our 121.5 ELT in the aircraft and carry a personal EPIRB.
0: That's our second choice option we're telling people.
2: For those of us that rent, and we can't make the decision for the FBO to go ahead and retroactively install these.
1: And carry your own.
2: Yeah, it sounds like the personal locator beacon, is that what that acronym stands for?
0: Yep.
2: Your personal locator beacon would be your only fix.
0: Exactly.
2: Getting the fix.
0: Get the fix, exactly.
2: Yeah. Very nice. See how I tied that in.
0: And, get it out there. Get the fix, you know? And, exactly. So if you're renting and don't have that choice to change your ELT out, obviously we would prefer, because what the difference is ELT is in the aircraft. It's always there, and it's got that G-switch in. Activator in it, and so when the plane hits the ground hard, it's going to set off automatically. Whereas with the manual activation of the PLB, you got to be awake and you got to be able to get to it.
1: Well, you activate it before you hit the ground.
2: Yeah,
0: that's the key, right?
2: Well,
0: I'm trying to fly the plane though. So.
2: Yeah. Right. Well, I mean, it sounds like having both wouldn't be, you know, backups and redundancy is something that we keep pushing, in aviation.
1: Oh, yeah.
2: And if you get in some sort of situation with the aircraft after you've gone down and you're separated from that aircraft, I know not everybody is able to, for conditions, stay at the crash site for whatever reason. You still got a means of finding.
0: If you're over water and your plane sinks, your ELT is gone.
2: There's a good example.
1: Exactly. Well, we have about 5 minutes before the user fee form. Mel, it's actually the user fee form today, not the administrator.
2: Right.
1: The user fee form at 11:30, which we're going to bring you live. We have about five more minutes left, Jeff. Describe to us briefly what happens when an ELT goes off.
0: When an ELT goes off, the alert goes up, obviously, to the satellites, comes back down to one of the 44 different ground stations around the world. In the United States, we've got six of them here, ranging from Guam all the way back over to Florida, including California and Alaska. They come down into there, and that's where all the, I like to say, fancy math happens. They'd use the Doppler effect as the satellite's passing overhead to pick up where the location of the beacon is at, relays it on to the Mission Control Center just outside Washington, D.C., where we can geosort it into whether it's a Coast Guard alert or an Air Force alert. If it's inland SAR, it's going to the Air Force. If it's out on the ocean or somewhere, the Coast Guard's going to get that alert. And then from there, we can launch the rescue, whether that's launching Civil Air Patrol, sending a ground team out, sending an aircraft out, or sending Coast Guard, whether it's a C-130 boat or one of their helicopters. And so from there, we've seen a couple examples. We had an incident where a helicopter went down in Washington State. They set off a PLB. They had a 121.5 ELT on their helicopter and then a 406. We got that alert. I believe about 8:15 at night, and within an hour and 40 minutes, they were on their way to the hospital. So in the middle of nowhere, Washington State, on your way to the hospital in an hour and 40 minutes, when they were actually out camping that night and weren't expected in, so no overdue notice was going to come in for at least 24 hours when they were expected home. That was pretty impressive, and it shows that the system does work.
1: Wow. Well, Jeff, thank you very much for joining us in studio today. And we can find you folks over at the Federal Pavilion.
0: Federal Pavilion, yep.
1: Okay. We are going to take a quick break and head off to the user fee forum here at 11:30. 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
1: It's a vintage kind of day, and On the Fly starts at vintage every year. 1 o'clock, you can catch us here, and don't be late because we're always on time, right, Ray?
4: We are.
1: Ray Johnson, executive or one of the directors of the Vintage Aircraft Association. We're lucky to have him co-hosting with us today, and he's put together some pretty cool guests today for us to talk to, and one of them is Doug Rosendahl. And Doug, you have an airplane here called Mr. Mulligan. Let's talk about it for a minute.
5: Well, Mr. Mulligan is a, I believe, a pretty historic airplane. My airplane is a replica of a DGA-6, and Benny Howard built one DGA-6 for the sole purpose of winning the Bendix Trophy. And it was on its way to the West Coast to start that race in 34. They were up at 21,000 feet with no oxygen, and they became hypoxic, so much so that they lost control of the airplane. They kind of come to on the way down and were able to land it, but wrecked it in the process, so it wasn't able to race in 34. In 35, they went back, and they raced from Oakland, California to Cleveland, Ohio, nonstop.
1: I bet they didn't go to 21,000 feet.
5: They did, but I believe they had oxygen that time. And won the Bendix Trophy by about 23 seconds, beating out Roscoe Turner.
1: Oh, wow.
5: So imagine flying all the way across the country in a race and winning by 23 seconds. But what's unique about Mr. Mulligan, at that time, racers were these radical airplanes that were barely flyable, open cockpit, you know. And here's an airplane that's modern and streamlined. It's got a cabin. It looks like a business airplane. And ultimately, it was really transformational, and it became the roots of the DGA 15 Howard that was so popular in the 40s and 50s.
1: Sure. Now, Mr. Mulligan, from what I understand, has some really special design features. The one you have, does it have the fluid that goes through the struts for cooling and all that? Like
5: no, that's a different airplane. Jim Yonkin built this replica, and it has an oil cooler behind the engine, but the engine's so close to the firewall, there was no way to duct air there in a full-size duct. So there's two ducts. In the front half of the oil cooler, the air goes one way. In the back half, it goes the other way. Jim Yonkin was the patriarch of the Yonkin family of Bobby and Matt and Amanda. And, he built this airplane from drawings and this replica from drawings and pictures.
1: Wow.
5: I mean, sketches and pictures. There were no plans. And it's an incredibly accurate replica. Harold Newman flew it before he passed away and said it flew exactly like the original. So we're just really honored to keep that airplane out on the road. It had been sitting in a museum for many, many years. And when Jim passed away, I had been flying it some with Jim, and the family wanted me to be the custodian for a while, so I bought it and put a lot of effort into it and got an air show waiver in it, and now doing air shows in it and really taking that airplane out so that people can see it like they deserve.
1: Are you flying here? Okay. But the airplane's here. Tell the listeners where it is.
5: Well, right now it's on Boeing Plaza, okay. And tonight after the air show, we'll be moving it right down here to Vintage in front of Vintage in Review in the Red Barn.
1: Oh, perfect.
4: I got a question, Doug. We always heard DGA. Where did the DGA come from?
5: Well, that's a damn good airplane.
4: Is that true?
5: That's absolutely a true statement.
4: Damn good. Interesting. Yeah.
5: It's a remarkable airplane. It's again at reasonable power settings, 26 inches and 1900 RPMs, which, and I can lean it down at 8,000 feet below 30 gallons an hour, and it'll still run 200 knots all day long very comfortably. So it's, at that time, 200 knots was a big threshold.
1: Oh, yeah.
5: And if you go higher or push it harder, yeah, it still is. That's correct. If you go higher and push it harder, it will go faster. And it picks, when you put the nose down, I fly a lot of World War II fighters. And when you put the nose down, it picks up speed incredibly faster than a Mustang. Making passes in an air show, I limit myself to 250 mile an hour. And I have to often pull the power back to stay below 250.
1: Remind the listeners, what's the horsepower in Mr.
5: It's got a 600-horse Pratt & Whitney 1340, same engine you'd find on a T6, basically on half as much airplane and a 31-foot wing. So it's an exciting airplane to fly. It's not hard to fly. It's has excellent handling characteristics. It's a little loose in the tail, It's got a very small vertical stabilizer and a short body. So you fly the rudder all the time, especially in turbulence. But otherwise, it's a very honest, little intimidating, but certainly not hard to fly.
4: Doug, you know, what year did all this happen?
5: So, Jim, the story is, and I believe it because I knew Jim very well, that, you know, Jim was an icon in aviation and invented a lot of things, like the first HSI for general aviation airplanes, the NSD-360, and he's the inventor of the Century Series autopilots. And so he was a revolutionary, iconic designer of lots of things in aviation. And then he retired from that career and started building some golden. He built a Traveler mystery ship replica and had that airplane up here. And the story is there were some adult beverages involved. And somebody said to Jim, why don't you build a Mr. Mulligan? Well, once it was laid down that that was going to happen, there was no backing down. And he and his brother Bob spent over 8,000 hours building this airplane. And again, It's just some incredible engineering in it. And it's a very honest, very comfortable cross-country cruising airplane.
4: Very cool. So, what's interesting is from the Wright brothers until Mr. Mulligan, incredible, incredible advances.
5: Yes. Well,
4: it was all done with slide rules.
5: Yes, and air racing was really the epitome of aviation at that time because these airplanes were faster than what the military had at that time. And that's where all the technology for the military came from, was from Golden Age air racing.
1: Yeah. Doug, thanks so much for joining us
5: on the
1: radio and sharing a little bit about one of the higher horsepower models of a vintage airplane. And we're going to transition from a 600 horsepower engine to an A40, which is 37 horsepower. So we're going from one spectrum to the other. Doug, thanks for sharing that with us. And now Mark Stewart's going to step in. And we're going to talk about the exact opposite of the spectrum, and that was one of the first conventional aircraft engines, I'll say, just because of it's horizontally opposed. And
4: what's interesting is how they got these airplanes here. Do you have 10 out there right now?
6: We have 10 on the field, yep.
4: They have 10 A-40s.
1: A-40 powered.
4: Not really 40 horsepower. And his airplane has a special propeller on it. But what I want him to tell us a little bit, they flew these airplanes from Pennsylvania in here.
6: Yes, from just outside Philadelphia. We flew over 800 miles. We averaged about 52 knots ground speed, which is pretty good for 37 horsepower. It took us 3 days and 12.2 hours to get here. But we had great weather. We only got thunderstorms one afternoon, and the rest of it was smooth sailing.
1: And no smoke.
6: And no smoke.
1: And waited until you were here already.
6: That's good, because we were worried about the smoke.
1: Yeah.
4: I know we're limited on time, but besides the low power, you have an unusual propeller on your airplane.
6: I do. I have what is called an Everil propeller, and a very ingenious guy decided that he could make a variable pitch wooden propeller. Now think about that for a second. Wooden propellers are fixed pitch.
1: Right.
6: And he said, no, I can make a wooden propeller variable pitch, and he did. He devised an axle inside the hub that allows the propeller to rotate as it moves forward and backwards along the longitudinal axis of the plane. It actually rotates. So when it goes all the way forward, it is in low pitch for climb, and as it retreats rearward, it goes to high pitch for cruise.
4: But it's only one blade.
6: It's only one blade. The reason
1: is hard to imagine.
6: If you think about it, if the pitch on the right side went up, the pitch on the left side would go down. So you had to cut that blade off in order to make this propeller work.
1: With some serious counterweight.
6: With some serious counterweight. And yeah. One of the big drawbacks to the propeller was it's always out of balance. Okay, it vibrates like hell.
1: That, the crankshafts must love that.
6: The crankshaft's okay with it. What's not okay with it is the front oil seal.
1: Oh.
6: It wears out real quick, and oil goes all over the airplane.
1: Wow.
6: So
4: we're going to have that airplane right here on the plaza tomorrow morning, and he's going to run the airplane. We're going to demonstrate how that
1: is. It really doesn't just fly around and shake like crazy?
6: The single-blade propeller flies just like a two-blade propeller. You can't tell the difference.
1: That's amazing.
6: Yeah.
1: Wow. Mark, thanks for joining us on EA Radio, and thanks for that's an adventure, bringing that airplane all the way from Pennsylvania. And you have, about nine other E2 Cubs and Taylor Cubs and J2 Cubs.
6: We have four. Tell us where we're at. We're in row 62 and 63 of vintage parking. We have four E2 Cubs, the very first airplanes to be called a Cub. We have four J2 Cubs. We have a Heath Parasol and a Taylor Craft Model A. Taylor built 606 Model A Taylor Crafts in 1936 and 1937. Piper built over 1,800 airplanes with the A40 engine through the Great Depression.
1: Yeah.
6: So think about that.
7: That's interesting. Wow.
1: Yeah. All right. Well, thank you very much for joining us.
6: Thanks,
1: Ray, we're
6: going to
1: take another break, and then we have one more segment of On the Fly, and we're looking forward to talking to Cam Blazer about this cool Nicholas Beasley over here. So,
7: okay.
1: Jay Munchie, we're on the fly at Vintage. Come on down. Check it out. Definitely while you're here at the show. We're going to take a break, and we'll be right back. You're listening to EA Radio.
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8: Do we have a guest?
9: I thought we were supposed to have Sean.
8: Good evening, good afternoon, good morning, whenever. This is Hot Start, and this is Digital Dave.
4: And I'm Fast Eddie.
8: And we're a little behind the power curve
4: way
8: here.
4: Way behind the power curve.
8: As you pilots know, that's not necessarily a good feeling. And we are joined by
4: Steve.
8: Is that McCaughey?
5: McCaughey.
8: I wanted to put an L in there.
5: Yeah.
8: You should do that and make it easier.
5: There you go.
8: Just kidding. Of the Seaplane Pilots Association, I love amphibs.
5: Thank you.
8: I don't even know why.
5: Oh, you should. You know, there's one thing that's really common to seaplane pilots. You can always, and I have to apologize because it's hard to come in here and be happy about flying seaplanes after
8: the sea tried to take over.
5: Yeah. But anyway, you know, there's one thing that's really resonates among seaplane pilots, and you can always pick them out in a crowd because they have a perma-smile on their face.
8: Perma-smile.
4: I'll tell you.
8: Have you been drooling on that gooey duck sitting over there?
5: Yes, I have.
8: That's a gorgeous airplane. They are kidding that, you know.
5: I know. I was talking to them quite extensively. I hope those guys take off and get that program going.
8: That would be something.
4: I'll tell you, the thought of flying an amphib, actually for some of us out there, holds a double whammy. Because first off, some of us have problems getting airsick, and now you land on a lake and you're getting seasick.
8: I never thought of that, but that's possible.
5: We try to avoid that.
8: Yeah.
5: I
8: got one question.
5: Yes.
8: How do you pre-flight a float plane out on the water?
5: Carefully.
8: Yeah, very.
5: It can be done. You walk out on the floats, pump the floats, and you can maneuver around. There's a wire that actually crosses across the front of the floats, so you actually have to do a little high wire act as you walk across the wire around the prop to get to the other side to do the other side of the airplane.
8: Either that or you buy an amphib and pull it up on land.
5: Yeah, I mean, that's the whole idea of having wheels underneath you is you can do that. So it's a good job.
8: So I understand that you're going to be landing some out in the campground?
5: Yeah.
8: Some of those puddles are big enough.
5: So, but we're having a good event tonight. I didn't know if you guys knew about it. We're having our annual corn roast, which is all the way down at the end of the aircraft parking area, down by the amphib parking. And there's an access gate through the fence down there. And if you go through that fence, just to the left side, there's a 100-foot by 60-foot circus tent. And we get 600 seaplane pilots together and have a big dinner. And you need to get the tickets ahead of time today. Which are in our booth over in Hangar C.
8: Hangar C.
5: And they're $25. And if you want to ever, you know, if the listeners out there want to find anything out and really get to spend some intimate time with 600 seaplane pilots that are out there doing it, it's a great opportunity.
8: They don't hangar fly, they lake fly.
4: they really do.
5: You see them on the shore.
8: Yeah, yeah.
5: So we had a good time. Actually, one of the albatrosses that's here, we have two albatrosses here today, and one of the albatrosses, as I did my type rating in, and the crew for it was actually present at my wedding, which we did in flight in a Grumman Albatross.
4: Nice.
5: Over the Grand Canyon.
7: And you had to come.
8: I hope your wife likes flying.
6: Wait a minute. Wait a minute. What are you doing over the Grand Canyon? There's no water out there.
8: Well, sure there is. There's a river down there.
7: Lake Mead. Lake Mead. Behind Hoover Dam.
6: There you go.
7: And so every year we get a big bunch of seaplanes, and specifically a lot of albatrosses get together. We had 6 albatrosses in the water at my wedding, and you had to get there by boat or seaplane. And
8: that was the rules.
7: Yeah. no land access. That's so right. We had to do things a little bit differently.
4: Must have made throwing the bouquet very interesting. Yeah. Have to dive for it.
8: That's right. Swim for it.
7: The guy that performed the ceremony was actually a FISDO guy that does the type ratings in the albatrosses, and there's about 3 of them in the world that do it at this point. There's only 200 albatross pilots certified, and of course I'm one. But the wedding he did before ours was underwater at Catalina Island.
8: That guy
7: diving.
8: Gets around, doesn't he?
4: Doesn't he, though?
8: Wow.
4: How do you say I do when you're wearing
8: when
4: a
8: When you're wearing
4: mask?
8: A breathing mask. You have to hold up one of them little whiteboard things.
4: Yeah.
7: It's good stuff.
8: And how long have you been flying seaplanes?
7: I've been flying seaplanes about 20 years, since the early 90s.
8: What attracted you to that?
7: The freedom, the sense of adventure. When I look at aviation, you know, when I was 10 years old, I was out there chasing airlines saying, hey, guys, I was literally hand-typing letters in fifth grade to the airline saying, hey, what do? I want to be an airline pilot. Well, by the time I was 12, I started looking at aerobatics and seaplane flying and bush flying. And so, you know, just one of those strange birds moments. And that's kind of where I gravitated, that I didn't want to be flying autopilot. I wanted to be out there really flying. And I was very fortunate. Got involved in the aerobatics world very young. Got to work with Brian Becker at Pompano Air Center in the early 90s when we were they were the hit of Oshkosh there for many years.
8: Right. When they first brought the Sukhois in.
7: Yeah, we were the exclusive worldwide distributor for the Sukhois. We made the changes to make the SU-29. And very, very fortunate time. Got to work with Tom Pomerenzi. Got to work with Patty. Got to work with everyone at the time, which is a really cherished time. And, you know, I'm just coming on board as the new executive director at SPA. And Brian and I got back in contact after many years. And I never knew it at the time, but he had grown up in a seaplane family. He had a CB and was telling me stories of crying when his dad's, you know, as a young boy, crying when his dad sold his CB. And ultimately, just before the aerobatics took off for him, they had Four Lakes and he was doing seaplane instruction. So here we are 20 years later after working for him and finding out a great story.
8: See, there you go.
4: Nice.
8: How many seaplanes do you own?
7: I own one, but we're working on a Super Cub on floats right now. I've been flying a Cessna 120 on wheels, but also, I've been out there doing a lot of film work before I came on board with SPA. I've been involved with SPA for 20 years as well, since the very beginning of starting to fly seaplanes. But I've had great access. I've made access through going out and doing film work and photography work, and have flown from Alaska to Australia doing seaplane and bush flying. So
8: nice. sounds like you're living your dream.
7: I am. And, you know, one of the things that's really important to me is I want to go live the dream, and I hope to inspire other people. And this is why I'm coming on board as the executive director at SPA. You know, we've got 9,000 members. We're a fairly good size organization, but we're still a small organization at 9,000 members. And one of the things that I love doing is inspiring people by going out there and living the adventure. And I hope to have them come participate in one thing that they wouldn't have done otherwise. And there's a perception that there are barriers to entering seaplane flying. Oh, it's expensive. You can't rent airplanes, all this, these other perceptions. Well, you know, there's a beautiful thing about a seaplane rating. It counts as a BFR.
8: There you
4: right,
8: go.
4: There it
7: so
4: is.
7: So there's a perfect
8: stone.
7: Way to justify it.
8: Yep.
7: And the other thing is you can do it in 2 to 3 days and about 6 to 8 hours of training. So,
8: trick is finding a seaplane base.
7: Well, we've got a water landing directory that we provide as a function of the Seaplane Pilots Association, and we list all the training facilities on our website, seaplanes.org, and then in the water landing directory, we also provide a list of all the known seaplane operation areas in all the various states.
8: Cool.
10: Wild.
8: For years, there was a seaplane base right there in Philadelphia on the river. But
10: right next to Philly International
8: Darn
10: Airport.
8: If I could ever find it.
10: Yeah.
8: So I don't know if it's still there or not.
7: Just look for that circle and the anchor on your sectionals, and one way to...
8: Well, one thing's for sure. You haven't had too many airports close and sell the runway real estate on it.
10: Yeah, but what happens if they drain the lake?
8: It's only happened once that I know of. And
10: well, you know, speaking of draining the lake, Lake Delton, not far from here, down at the Wisconsin Dells, they had that empty out. I imagine that's a rather rare occurrence.
7: Yeah.
10: And have you ever
8: Fortunately,
10: landed?
8: Nobody was on final when it did.
10: Fortunately. Well, the weather was really bad, which is why it drained out. There was a dam that broke. But, landing on water has got to be a lot different from landing on an asphalt or a grass runway. You really have to be on your toes on that.
7: It is. It's an incredible freedom, number one. I have this discussion with people quite a bit. And trust me, you guys... To really live, you need to go out and try landing on the water and experiencing this. The sensation that you get, with especially in a J3 or a Super Cub, when you land on the water, you get this rush of the cool air coming off the water. You see the wake coming off the front of the floats. It's an unbelievably freeing experience, and every landing and every takeoff is completely different because you can go to places that most people can't. Within a 10 or 15 minute flight, you can be in relative remote wilderness that's inaccessible by road, and so it just opens up endless possibilities for your flying.
8: Typically, you do not do crosswind takeoffs or landings then?
7: We try not to. We try to land into the wind. You can look at the wind streaks on the lake, and there are other indicators that you can do. But we can do crosswinds if we need to.
8: Like if it's a long, narrow lake and you don't have a choice.
7: Yeah, I mean, there's seaplane lanes, and some airports will have a seaplane channel, and it'll just be like a water runway. When we have to land there, we can do crosswind.
10: And occasionally, I've seen pictures and video. You'll have to do a curving takeoff.
7: Yeah, a circular takeoff, which is a lot of fun. And here again, one of those things that really builds pilot skill, stick and rudder skills. Flying seaplanes is a great way to enhance your stick and rudder skills. And flying aerobatics, flying tail draggers, and flying seaplanes. I enjoy all the activities because it really enhances your stick and rudder skills. And circular takeoffs is a good example of that. And they're a lot of fun.
8: Just remember, don't bother hitting the brakes when you land. They're not going to help.
10: No, absolutely not. And, of course, if you have an amphib, it helps to land on water with the wheels up.
7: There you go.
8: All right. This is Digital Dave. I want to thank you for joining us, Steve.
7: Oh, thank you guys for having us.
8: Where can we find out more about you on the field?
7: We're in booth number 3168, Hangar C. And like I said, always seaplanes.org. And please join us. And if you have any questions at all, I'm trying to be at the booth as much as possible. But we do have people over there working it all the time. And I thank you guys for the opportunity to come up and talk
8: problem.
7: To you.
10: Sweet.
8: All right, this is Digital Dave.
10: And I'm Fast Eddie.
8: And this is Hot Start on EAA Radio.
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8: I'm Digital Dave.
10: I'm Fast Eddie, and it was one big slingshot.
8: Yes, and we really had to pull hard.
10: Yep, we did.
8: What was that record? Like, what, 4 feet?
10: No, it was about 15. It was the landing, though, that was notable. It's on YouTube.
8: Oh, great. Great. Joining us is Mr. Mark Shaver from PS Engineering.
10: Shaver or Shower?
11: Shoyer.
10: Shoyer.
8: Wow. Well, the guy that wrote the note here, it sure looks like a V to me.
10: That would be me, and yes, it does look like a V.
11: That would be a Shaver then.
10: All right, I'll tell you
8: Smack.
10: What. Next year,
8: you're Mark Shaver, okay?
10: Yeah.
11: Sounds good.
10: Look, next year you can do the book and I'll fix
8: no,
10: the truck.
8: No, because it won't even be half as legible as yours if I write it.
11: But what's most important is PS Engineering.
8: Right. That's I got right. that right.
10: PS I got Engineering. That. It says right there.
8: PS Engineering, right. You guys are known for audio panels.
11: We are.
8: You kind of snuck in there and took over the market, or what?
11: About 34 years ago, we introduced our first AeroCom. We were out in the fly market wearing red and white shorts to get attention. And we actually shared, I shouldn't tell EAA, but back in 1985, we shared a tent. The other half was selling an aviation-related Monopoly game. So okay. On one side were intercoms, and the other side was a Monopoly aviation game.
8: And whoa. You're still here, and they're
11: nope.
8: on eBay.
10: Yeah, yeah, they're a collectible
8: classic. That's right, they're a collectible classic.
11: There you go.
8: Anyway. Well,
10: you've got yourself a new audio panel this year.
11: The one that we're introducing that we introduced yesterday is an enhancement of an existing audio panel that we introduced right here on your show in 2013. And
8: did anybody buy the signature edition, the one we signed?
11: It's already signed. It's out in the waiting room.
8: Okay.
10: I was going to say, do they have one that'll make it sound better?
8: Yeah, right. No, that's not that good.
11: So back in 2013, we introduced an audio panel that had a remote-controlled aircraft radio. And that first unit was for experimental aircraft. And we learned so much talking to the pilots from the home building industry, what they actually want and what they need versus, hey, this is a gadget that's cool, but it's not very useful. And then in 2014, we introduced the PAR-200. And that received the Gear of the Year by Aviation Consumer in 2014. And then the 8.33 mandate in Europe came. So then we enhanced it to the PAR-200A. And yesterday we introduced the PAR-200B that, again, we listened to the customers and we made some significant enhancements.
8: Listen to the customers? That's a foreign concept. Anyway.
10: One of the things I'm looking at the features here, digital aircraft radio recorder.
11: Right.
8: Yeah, so you can record clearances.
11: We actually provided that first here at Oshkosh in 1992. It was an intercom that had FlightMate, and it would record aircraft radio so that you could instantly play the last recorded message. But as a, it was an engineering error, but it turned out to be a very excellent function.
8: Wait,
11: yes,
2: how did you do that?
8: What is that? Bugs are now features.
11: Well, so the whole intent was to record checklists and radio frequencies verbally in non-volatile memory. But the engineer who designed it didn't realize that the aircraft radio is also being recorded. And we actually found that function here at Oshkosh when we introduced FlightMate. And like they say, the rest is history. The FlightMate that we have in some of our audio panels allows you to tie into your electrical system, such as sound alerts or buzzers or engine instruments that give you a discrete on a condition.
8: Right.
11: And you can record your own audio. This is called FlightMate. You can record your own audio alerts to be very specific on what that alert is telling you. It's a pretty big enhancement to safety because you don't have to think, well, what's that buzzer? I've got two sound alerts. Was that for my autopilot or am I stalling?
8: Right.
11: This FlightMate will tell you exactly what that sound alert's telling you.
8: So will you be offering different voice packages, like voice of God? You know, push forward on the stick and you shall be saved, my son.
11: Well, no, but we do give recommendations. So when I go to my avionics shops around the country to tell them about our new products, I do mention that there are a lot of people that are getting older and hearing isn't as good. And with active noise canceling, these sound alerts or these buzzers are harder and harder to hear.
8: Right. They're not piped through the audio system.
11: Mm-mm. And no. And so this FlightMate that's in our, I better say that, it's in the 8000G and the PMA 450 Bravo, or B. They can tie it to the sound alert, and I give them the suggestion that they could use the standard factory chime, or you can record, as an example, push the nose down dummy.
8: Right.
11: And you're going to hear that over and over again until that sound alert stops. So that'll get your attention.
8: Yeah.
10: Do you have
8: most of us don't listen to ourselves anyway.
10: I was going to say, do you have a sarcastic version?
8: Oh, yeah, right. A sarcastic
10: hey,
8: version.
10: Hey, dummy, that's the runway. Land on it.
8: Yeah. Hey, you think that oil pressure's enough?
11: Well, that is a standard. That's a standard audio alert.
8: Yeah.
11: Check oil pressure.
8: Yeah. How about some oil here?
10: Yeah. Better check it now before it really costs you some money.
8: That's right. Does it get more insistent if you ignore it?
11: It won't stop until the sound alert goes off. Now, the other inputs can go to an engine instrument, and after you get the alert, you hit the acknowledge key on the audio panel, and it'll stop. But if it's a stall or, for example, landing gear, it won't stop until you fix that condition.
8: Right. You can't mute it.
11: Nope.
10: Oh, so it does have a mother-in-law function.
8: right. Oh, my. I don't want to ever fly in your airplane. I don't want to hear those.
10: We're going to get emails on that
8: you
10: one.
8: Are. Well, now that's an interesting question right there. Do the automated alerts only play in the pilot headset?
11: No.
8: Or does everybody get to hear them?
11: Pilot and co-pilot.
8: Okay.
10: Oh, okay. Good. That way you don't scare the passengers.
8: Well, that way you start scaring everybody, you know?
10: That's, wow. Interesting. What's it take to put one of these things in your airplane?
11: Well, audio panels, that's a really great question. Thank you for asking. So PS Engineering is the company that's known to have the largest variety of new audio panels that plug and play with legacy audio controllers. So
8: a couple of screws and just pop it out.
11: One. A 3/32 Allen wrench, and you can go from 1990 technology to today's technology without any rewiring. So if you all come to our booth in Building A next to Aircraft Spruce, we can show you what legacy audio panels are replaced with our current modern audio panels.
8: Now, what TSOs or whatever standards apply to audio panels?
11: Right.
8: It's different than flight instrument.
11: They're under TSO. And the beauty of having a TSO, you don't need an STC because the vast majority of aircraft left the factory with an audio panel. So there's an air circular, I think it's 41-21A, and it says that a mechanic can make a simple logbook entry by removing a similar instrument and replacing a new unit.
8: So it's painless.
11: It is.
10: Until you pay for it.
8: Well, that part comes with it. And that's one of the automated announcements. Well, maybe you should have bought the next model up.
11: Well, we had that honest discussion with all of our customers. We are just grateful, even if they buy our PM1002 intercom that we've been building continuously since 1992.
8: That's a little two-port box.
11: Actually, four-place, but who's counting? Okay. But the fact of the matter is...
8: Nobody flies them anyway.
11: The most important thing is that my sales team... make sure that we understand the pilot's aircraft and their mission, and we will direct them to the right solution. It's not trying to sell the most expensive system. It's trying to get the right solution.
8: Right, right. Do you see a lot of guys putting them in, like, ultralights or anything like that? I guess not.
11: Ultralights, no.
8: Okay.
11: But we're in a lot of home builds, and the vast majority of our sales are into certified aircraft.
8: Okay. A lot of people now adding the ability to play, put an MP3 player in, stuff like that?
11: Well, yeah. So that's a great question. So PS Engineering was the first company ever to have integrated an MP3 player inside the audio panel.
8: Oh, wow. So I can just pop like a USB card in there or
11: something? We don't make that anymore.
8: Oh.
11: And we were the first company to provide an integrated Sirius satellite radio. We don't build that anymore.
8: Huh.
11: That's because in 2006, we integrated Bluetooth. And that got rid of the wires, and the pilots and the passengers can bring their own tunes on their iPads or iPhones.
8: Okay.
11: So that's changed.
8: So it didn't turn out to be such a great market feature after all.
11: Actually, we sold a lot of them, but when the iPod came out, that's when we came out with the Bluetooth. We saw that was going to be the future, and obviously we called that one right. And I'd just like to mention two things. Earlier this year, we introduced our new PMA-450B, and this is the only audio panel that not only has FlightMate that we discussed earlier, but it has dual Bluetooth mechanisms, and that solves some of the issues with folks that want to listen to the audio alerts coming from ForeFlight, but still listen to their tunes or hooked up to their telephone. While all of our audio panels will connect to two devices, it's multiplexed, and you may be clipping the first few words of the alerts. With a 450B, you don't have that issue.
8: Right, it's parallel.
11: Right. And the unit that we introduced yesterday is our PAR-200B, and we've given a complete refresh on the user interface, and we added Intella audio. And that's a big, big thing.
8: Yeah, it said true-dimensional sound, which I'm not quite sure what that is, but...
11: It allows the pilot to pay attention to the radio that's important at any instant in time. It changes the dynamics of their radio communications. Prior to us licensing the U.S. Air Force's patent, I, as an IFR pilot, would have to turn down the weather, listen to their traffic control. That wasn't for me. He's talking to somebody else. comes back on the weather. This, as soon as I hear my end number, I'm paying attention to my 10 o'clock position and ignoring my 11 o'clock, or 2 o'clock, sorry.
8: Gotcha. All right. So, Mark, we've been speaking with Mark. Ready?
10: Shower.
8: Shower or Shayer?
11: Scheuer.
8: Scheuer.
11: Good German. Wow. Good German name.
8: Yeah. And this is Digital Dave.
10: And I'm Fast Eddie, and this is EAA Radio.
3: Here's an interview from 2024.
8: I am Digital Dave.
10: And I'm still Fast Eddie. We're turning out great stuff today.
8: Wow.
10: And you know who's helping us?
8: I guess the drugs are helping you a lot.
10: They are. And you know who's been helping us all week a whole lot?
8: I don't know.
10: The Air Force.
8: Yes, they're they
10: here.
8: Have.
10: The Air Force is here in force.
8: Right, right.
10: And speaking of in force, guess what? The Air Force is back again.
8: Wow.
10: And we love it.
8: That was a roundabout way to introduce.
10: Yes, we have Jonathan, I'm not sure how to pronounce this last name.
12: Aronoff,
10: and Rebecca Aronoff.
8: No relation.
10: From Edwards Air Force Base, the Air Force Test Pilot School. Oh, I want to go.
8: Yeah, that's the best of the best of the best, they say, right?
12: Allegedly.
8: Allegedly. Well, you cannot walk in off the street and say, I want to be a test pilot, can you? You've got to already be a pilot with a bunch of hours before they even will consider you. Is that correct?
12: Well, not quite. So the test pilot school actually graduates flight test engineers and test pilots. So only about half the class are actually rated aviators in the United States Air Force and some of our partner nations and other service members. So every year we normally have a Navy or Marine pilot join us, and we send individuals to their schools as well. And then the other half of the class is typically either a weapon systems officer or flight test engineers. And some of those flight test engineers actually get to be a civilian. So I'll let Becca introduce herself. But she was one of the few civilian flight test engineers for the Air Force that got to go through the school.
8: Wow. So you go through the school so you can get an idea of what it's like from the pilot's viewpoint when you are writing your test plans?
13: Correct. Both what the pilot's viewpoint will be and then just to help us be better at our own jobs. So if you picture Top Gun Maverick, at the beginning of the movie, Maverick is flying the Dark Star, and Hondo is in the control room on the ground. So that is what flight test engineers do. We are typically on the ground in the mission control room, running the room, running the flight test, collecting the data, telling the pilot what to do. So we're actually the boss, not the pilot.
8: Oh, I'm sure they love that.
13: And then depending on the type of aircraft, we'll also run tests from the back seat. So, for example, I run flight tests out of the back of the F-16 or the T-38 from the back seat.
8: Very good. Sounds like a fun job.
10: I was going to say, she's the one there. Don't do it, Mav.
8: Do it. 10.0. Come on, 10.0. And, of course, he walked away. But anyway. Yeah. So how long is a typical flight test training program?
13: It's about 48 weeks. So it's approximately a year-long program. Correct.
8: They never give you that impression in the movie.
12: No. But I'll be honest, it was the best year of my career. You got to be a student again. You got to learn with some of the best professors in the world. And you got to fly 20 to 30 different airplanes. So for the entirety of the year, you have class in the morning. Then in the afternoon, you're going to fly jets or warbirds or whatever they have lined up for us today. So it was difficult. It was a lot of work, but it was incredibly, incredibly humbling experience.
8: Now, from the pilot's standpoint, you are learning to fly to evaluate an aircraft. So it's a whole different mindset, isn't it? It's like paying attention, exact attention to a control input and feeling what it's doing.
12: Yeah, absolutely. It's a very precise and disciplined approach to flying because it's engineering, but at an operational level. So the nice thing about test pilot school is we typically bring in experienced aviators. So when they evaluate the airplane, we're no longer evaluating the pilot. We're evaluating the system under test, and that's typically the airplane. So how does the airplane respond to my inputs? And then what compensations does the pilot have to do to fly the airplane well? So we analyze everything from the open loop response of the aircraft. So I move the stick a certain way. What does the airplane do? To a very tightly controlled task where I'm really trying to aggressively maneuver the airplane. We also evaluate everything from like the human, the pilot vehicle interface, the PVI, or the human system interface. And the idea being that when we send our pilots into a complex environment like combat, we can't have them second-guessing what switches to push or what order the buttons need to be pressed in so that they learn how to really quickly and effectively develop an airplane for the future warfighter.
14: Right. So you're evaluating that human interface, trying to optimize it.
12: Exactly.
14: Okay. How difficult was it for you to up your game, so to speak, to that level?
12: For me, it was a piece of cake because I'm one of the best aviators ever.
14: and modest, too.
12: No. It's interesting. Everyone learns at their own rate. And it was a lot of fun to watch the way I changed the way I looked at something. Right? When someone says, oh, I don't like the way this airplane flies, that's probably the easiest way to evaluate it. But why didn't you like it?
14: Right.
12: And so looking into the maybe how much time it took from a control input to an aircraft response, or maybe the size of an input to the size of the response of the aircraft, and how did that change throughout the flight characteristics. So it's one of those things you don't know that you don't know things. And then as the school progresses, you learn more and more to hone your skills.
4: I was going to say, being a test pilot, it's not like in the 50s where you would just, you know, rough and ready,
14: and
4: kick the tires,
14: the
4: light the fires, and try not to get yourself killed. It's a very precise thing now, isn't it?
12: Yeah, and so Becca talked about Top Gun Maverick a little bit ago, and I think for the most part they do a really good job of showing what flight test is, right? You have people in a control room monitoring what you're doing. You have a plan, hey, we're going to go out and hit these test points. But where that movie breaks down is that lack of discipline at the end where he's like, I'm just going to go a little faster.
14: Right.
12: That's absolutely not what we do. It's I've never been told, hey, great job going above and beyond. It's normally like, just do the point. We're going to do it safely and effectively. We can't afford to lose airplanes like they could in the 50s and 60s, and let alone the human toll on that. So everything we do is very precise and very safe, well planned ahead of time.
14: Now we're getting into more and more automated flight systems where the pilot is less and less in the loop, so to speak. Have you flight tested those, and do you feel like I'm just along for the ride?
12: So yes and no. Well, one of the really exciting things that we've done at the test pilot school is start to bring in AI onto the airplanes. So my class was actually the first to integrate an artificial intelligence onto a high-performance airplane. We put on the F-16, and when we flew it, the AI told us what to do with the airplane, and then we maneuvered the airplane. We're now at the point where we have AIs actually flying the airplane to evaluate whatever combat tasks we give it. It's important to not shun the technology, but find a way to embrace it appropriately and find the right way to integrate it. Computers are really, really good at a lot of things, like landing an airplane. However, what they're not good at yet is the decision making. So we still need that human there. That role of the combat aviator is just going to change slightly. We shouldn't be talking about landing airplanes. That should be the easy part, right? We should be talking about what's the best way to force package a set of airplanes to get the mission accomplished.
14: Okay. All I can think of is that line from 2001. I'm sorry, Dave. I can't do that.
4: Well, you know,
14: I don't want the airplane to tell me that.
12: But airplanes have been doing that for years, right? Anytime you have a digital flight control,
14: yeah.
12: You tell the plane, hey, I want to roll left at this rate. And the airplane's like, nah, I'm only going to give you this. Or, yeah, I can give you that. So you're still just a voting member.
14: Okay. member. I like that.
4: When you mentioned bringing AI into the cockpit and actually having the AI fly the airplane, I keep thinking the only comparison I can come up with is the Tesla auto drive system. And they've had some spectacular issues with those.
14: I imagine they've had with aircraft as well.
12: It's interesting. The Tesla autopilot, and I can't speak too much about it, but their accident rate, from what I've seen, is actually much lower than what humans do. But because it's a new technology, it tends to grab headlines.
4: Mm-hmm. Yeah.
12: But it's very important, and what we do as flight testers is make sure that it's, number one, it's safe for the operator. We've got to find all the bugs. We've got to develop that software so that when I give it to a young lieutenant fresh out of pilot training, he doesn't find those bugs. He can't fill into...
14: So that's her job, devising these test plans and coming up with all these different scenarios to try and find those problems.
13: Exactly.
14: Okay.
12: She's the real hero. I'm just a stick monkey that does whatever they tell us to do. Our flight test engineers are the ones doing the real work.
14: So is that your call sign now, stick monkey?
12: It should be.
4: You know, the thing that I would be careful of is if you have a fight the night before and she goes,
14: yeah,
4: really
14: talking about
4: messes
14: bringing
4: up
14: work home.
4: Meshes.
14: Yeah, nice job on that 6G turn.
4: Yeah, you did real good there.
12: I'll say that being a test pilot is incredibly humbling because every time I fly a test mission, there's like 50 or 60 engineers in the control room watching every mistake I make, listening to every buffooner's radio call. So you can't get away with anything in flight test. Not a thing.
14: Yeah. He had beans all of a sudden. Hey, what was that?
4: Yeah.
14: It sounds exciting, and I imagine you strive for it to not be exciting. You want it to be routine, kind of dull and boring, get up there, get the data, and come back in one piece.
13: Exactly.
14: Have you ever had those moments, though, where you're wondering, this isn't doing well, and this is not a good situation?
12: I think it was Chris Hadfield that says, like, NASA astronauts don't launch with their fingers crossed. Right, test pilots don't fly with our fingers crossed.
14: Okay.
12: If there's any ever doubt, we slow down, we get back to the heart of that envelope, we consult with our engineers and go, hey, is this really what we're supposed to be doing, and are we getting the results that we want? And if we don't, we're going to back out, you know, talk about it, think about it, and then reattack it another way maybe.
14: Okay, good. So hopefully you don't have those moments. Yes, exactly.
4: Exactly.
14: Exactly.
4: Yeah, because they get expensive. Not to mention they can potentially affect your retirement.
14: But that, what is it? They say you only get, what, like two ejections and then the Air Force is officially mad at you?
12: I hope to never find out.
14: Yeah, really. I do. I hope you don't have to find out. I can't even imagine the stuff they're testing these days. I mean, they already got AI in the cockpit. That's amazing.
4: As long as it's not running on Windows.
14: Yeah. As long as it doesn't get confused.
4: Well, we've been talking to Jonathan Aronoff and Rebecca Aronoff out of the Edwards Air Force Base, Air Force Flight Test School. Yeah, baby. I'm Fast Eddie.
14: Yeah, I'm Digital Dave.
4: Stumbling up.
14: Yes, you are. And this is EAA Radio.
3: Here's an interview from 2025.
15: And welcome to the Ron Scott Communications Center. This is From the Stand, and this morning we're going to be talking to the team behind the newly restored ME-262 jet. Get some the latest news from NASA's return to the moon and beyond, and find out about the humanitarian mission of Samaritan's Purse. But first in the box this morning, we'll use the aerobatic term, right? Paulo is cold. Paulo, glad to have you here at the show.
16: My pleasure. My pleasure.
15: Tell us a little bit about your background in aviation.
16: Well, I'm originally from Brazil. Mm-hmm. You know, this is my second time on the Air Venture, but I feel it's my 30th time on the Air Venture. Because back in Brazil, when I was studying aeronautic engineer there, I used to read so many of the sport aviation magazines, you know, Jack Cox and all of that. It inspired me so much. So in Brazil, I graduated as aeronautic engineer. I became a professor there. I built three airplanes from scratch there. Two of them holds now 9 world records. Got involved a lot with the Red Bull Air Race there. Worked for 2 or 3 teams, including Kirby Chambliss. Came back to U.S. About 10 years ago now to build my fourth airplane, a glider. Did that and got stuck in U.S. teaching aeronautic engineer here. Yeah, so that's kind of my background here. And then recently got to fly more aerobatics and develop the system that we're going to talk about it today.
15: That's right. What do you fly aerobatically?
16: I do fly Extra 300.
15: Okay.
16: Yeah, IL.
15: Yeah. Very good. Yeah. How do you like it?
16: Oh, yeah, it's my favorite airplane by far. Yeah.
15: What are the other airplanes that you built? You said you built 4 airplanes?
16: Yeah, I built 2 race planes. Mm-hmm. The first one is called the CA-308. Doesn't have a name, just a number like that. It holds 4 world records. It broke the record that belonged to the AR-5, Mike Arnold.
15: Oh, yes.
16: I still remember 1995 Sport Aviation magazine. My professor opened that magazine to me and said, hey, I think we can design an airplane to break this record. And we did, and we broke the record a few years later. Then I built an aerobatic airplane, the CA-309, flies in Brazil. And then we built Anakin. Anakin was the cover of the Experimenter. Mm-hmm. It was on the Sport Aviation magazine. And it's a 500-kilogram takeoff weight. It broke Nemesis Formula One record, John Sharp's record. Yeah. It broke Bruce Bohannon Push Galore time to climb record. And 3 other records.
15: Wow.
16: So, yeah.
15: Some pretty famous company that you've displaced from the record book.
16: Yeah, and it's cool because you become friends with them,
15: sure.
16: Is that right? Bruce just passed this year, and he became a really good friend. I still remember Kevin Murray from Sky Dynamics. He was there in Brazil with us when we broke his record, and he called Bruce on the phone and said, hey, talk to this guy here. He just broke your record. And since that day, we become really good friends. Yeah,
15: so very
16: it's
15: good.
16: Cool.
15: So were these designs that you created, or were they from someone else?
16: Yeah, so in my university in Brazil, we used to do those designs with students. My mm-hmm. professor there was doing this before me, and I step on his shoes doing this. And it's kind of the same type of job I do here in the U.S. now at Cal Poly in California. You know, develop those projects and involve the students to give them some hands-on experience. And I was lucky enough to, and you know, the Red Bull Air Race, doing that with students. They're actually doing like the top-notch engineering in the world, right? They're competing head-to-head with very strong competitors. So give that opportunity to students. It's pretty awesome. That's why I love teach.
15: Very good. You you mentioned the records and working with the Red Bull races, and that sort of led you to what we're going to talk about today with your phone app. But tell us what you did with Red Bull.
16: It's a very interesting thing because, you know, I built a race airplane with my mm-hmm. students, then an aerobatic airplane, and then in 2006 they start Red Bull Air Race, which is race with aerobatic airplanes. I need to get involved on this, right? And I contacted the South African team, and that was the first team we worked

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1: Airplanes, I'm a pilot for 25 years, but I didn't spend much time flying. I was a very mediocre pilot. But I was telling people like Paul Bonhomme and Kirby Chambliss, you're doing this wrong, and that's how you should do it. It's a very strange feeling at the first time. But that was my job there. And the system that we are going to talk today, AcroWorks, is an evolution of that system. Mm-hmm. And it was created because after the Red Bull Air Race and after Build for Airplanes, I decided it was my time to go fly and become a less mediocre pilot. And to become a less mediocre pilot, I thought, well, it would be a good idea to use the system that I was using with Kirby to teach myself what I'm doing wrong or to be able to see what I'm doing wrong. Because in aerobatics, you're there inside the airplane, but you're actually flying for someone on the ground, either a judge or a crowd. So if you don't have that perspective from the ground, it's really hard to figure out what you're doing wrong.
2: Yeah.
1: And it's very easy to get to a bad habit that just repeating your mistake. So I kind of trickled the software that I had before, which was a very secretive software. I didn't let a lot of people see what I was doing before because of the competition. And I started to change that to adjust to my use. And then I realized, wait, I should show this to people, this version of it at least, and let people use it. So we pushed that software to a web app, and that's how we create AcroWorks, which is a combination between a hardware, which is a data unit developed by a company called Boulder Flight Systems. It's a very compact data unit, the size of a cell phone, completely self-contained, so it doesn't need external power, doesn't need anything. You literally just stick that to your airplane with Velcro, go fly. When you come back, you download the data on an SD card, and you can actually re-watch your flight from the perspective of a person on the ground. And you can imagine, with software, you can do multiple things about it.
2: Paulo Iskold is with us on the show this morning, and I've been to the website, and I saw some of the other aerobatic competitors who've put their flights up, and you're right. You look at it, and you can see it and replay it just like you're watching them from the ground. And what's been the reaction so far from the aerobatic community? I would think it's pretty good.
1: It is pretty good. You know, of course, it's a disruptive technology. So at first, people was like, wait a minute, let's see how this goes. Rob Holland was the first person to use the box, and I still remember Rob had the same reaction, like, I don't know about this. I remember telling Rob, about 20 years ago, I offered this to the Red Bull Air Race community, and they were on the fence like you. And today, there is no way you can compete on that race if you don't have what we're doing. So you better take a look at least. And Rob took a look first time 2 years ago here in Oshkosh. It was the first time he flew with it. And he called back and said, man, this is amazing. And so they start to use that for other training. And yeah, community is embracing now.
2: So how can people get involved here on the site during the IAC demo that we're going to see today and tomorrow?
1: So here we're doing something one step ahead of that. We're transmitting the data via telemetry to the world. So everybody that wants to follow the show, either here in Oshkosh or anywhere around the world, can go to www.acroworks, which spells acrowrx.com/IAC. And during the show time, they will be able to watch Jeff Bourbon and Britt Lincoln flying the IAC demo live on this app. And the app allows them to look at the show from the ground perspective, but also from other perspectives, try to understand the maneuvers a little bit. And the cool thing is the public will be able to score their flight. It's one single grade for the whole sequence, but we are very interesting to

0: know the difference between the perception of the general public and the IEC judge that will be scoring the flights here real time. Because the general public will understand the competition aerobatics is way harder than we think it is.
1: Oh, yes. it is amazing. And do people have to download an app or anything to do this?
0: No, nothing. Just go to the browser and it's on the internet. It's totally free. Doesn't need registration, anything. It's completely anonymous. Yeah. Yesterday we did a quick test here during Jeff's show, and we had people on the line watching real life, but at the same time, oh, let me try to understand this maneuver and just play back again.
1: Do you think this will eventually become adopted by IEC judges for them to use as well? Or maybe
0: that is
1: not?
0: A great question, and you know, there are different opinions.
1: Yes.
0: I'm not in a position to decide one opinion or the other. I'm in a position to support whatever they want to do. Is that right?
2: There you go.
0: So the IEC and the aerobatic community is already telling me, hey, it would be really nice to have this. I would just go there and I develop that for them.
2: Very
0: so
2: good.
0: We're giving it a try here. Let's see what happens.
1: Sounds good. 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Paulo, good to have you here. Good to talk again, and good luck. Hopefully the demonstration in the next 2 days will go well, and you'll be all set for success with Acrowrx.
0: Absolute pleasure. What a privilege to be talking to you here and doing something during the Air Venture. That's pretty amazing for me.
1: Good. We'll look forward to it this afternoon and tomorrow afternoon during the air show. This is From the Stand, and this is EIA Radio.
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4: Brady Lane is with us. Caleb Eyrig is with us. It's Dream Build Fly, by the way, not Build Dream Fly, which if you do it that way, probably won't work out. I think I'll just start building and then I'll dream later. So we're talking home building, and they're building a Bear Hawk. And is it Tuesday night?
5: Every Tuesday night.
4: It's live on the web, and you can stop in and you can chat with them, and you can, you know, tell them they're doing something wrong, tell them they're doing something right. They may ask you how to do it, right?
5: That's right.
4: It's a two-way deal.
5: It's a chat room, and 6:30 to 9 every Tuesday. We have a little hack camera that shows exactly what we're working on. You're right there personal.
4: And a Bear Hawk is a real build project too, right? It's not one of these I'll just assemble it. And
6: no, we're doing from scratch.
4: Yeah.
6: And one thing, we didn't realize this when we picked it, but one thing we've come to appreciate is that it involves a multitude of skills. Right now we're doing a lot of aluminum with the wings.
4: Yep.
6: We're going to get to do welding with the fuselage. We're going to get to do fabric covering. So versus, you know, there's certainly great airplanes out there that have great sets, but they're maybe just all aluminum or all wood.
4: And is that why did you choose the Bear Hawk then? And why did you choose to do it from literally the ground up?
6: My requirements were pretty limited. I wanted a plans built four place.
4: Okay. Yeah.
6: And that right there takes you down to about five options.
4: Yeah.
5: And actually, the reason I'm doing the project is, you know, I've thought about this a lot over the last 2 years. It's kind of refined why I'm doing the project. It's not just to have an airplane at the end. It's not just about the end product. A big reason I'm doing the project is I wanted an excuse to learn these skills, to learn how to rivet, to learn how to weld, to learn how to do fabric covering. I talk to people here at EA all the time, EA members who are passionate about this stuff, and I've never done it. I don't know the process.
4: Right.
5: And so to me, it's kind of like the $100 hamburger. It's not so much about the end product, but the journey along the way. And the fact that we get an airplane at the end, that's just bonus.
4: Yeah.
5: You know, I really just want to learn to weld and learn to rivet and to have something to do on Tuesday nights that's productive.
6: And you wouldn't necessarily, though, be building like a cozy or something.
5: No.
6: I mean, you had certain goals in mind as well.
5: Yeah. And that's where the, you know, this particular aircraft with the diverse skills, you know, there's not a lot of woodworking with the Bear Hawk. And I, you know, Chad Jensen, you know, watching his ribs come together with the wood, it's just like, man, that looks fun. And already I'm getting the itch for the various skills that I'm not going to get to do.
4: So this isn't going to be the end.
6: We've already started talking about what we want to do next. Right? We're not even done with the spars.
5: We're chronic builders. It's we're done.
4: And so what's the status of the build now? Where are you at now?
6: We spent the first year basically doing the ribs. There are 170 center ribs, nose ribs, tail ribs. So we did all those. We just ordered big sheets of aluminum, cut them out, formed them. Now we're working on the spars. It'll take us about a year to do the spars. That's two main spars, two rear spars, they're each 14 feet long. And that's just working one night a week. Mm-hmm. So, yeah. You know, we've probably got 400 hours in it.
5: Something about that.
4: It's in one of your basements, right?
6: My basement,
4: your
6: yep.
4: basement.
6: We're hoping this fall we'd like to finish the spars, get everything primed, and then we'll have to move into the garage to start assembling into the wing.
5: Mm-hmm. My goal by next air venture, and I haven't told you this yet.
6: Uh-oh.
5: But,
4: breaking news. Yes. Breaking news.
5: But we are almost done with our left main spars. So we got to do our rear spars and then assemble the wings. So my goal for AirVenture next year is that we have an assembled wing that we can bring out here to AirVenture.
4: Yeah.
5: And for at least one night, I want to camp under our wing.
6: In the home built area.
5: In the home built area. It won't have a fuselage.
4: So we put a couple of sawhorses there.
5: It won't have a fuselage attached to it, but we'll be camping under the wing of our plane.
4: That'll be a big hit. You know
6: just
4: that, right?
6: Driving in on the trailer.
5: So that's my goal, is to have some assembled wings next year that we can camp under.
6: That's a good goal.
4: And then who gets the plane when it's done? You guys going to have partnership? Are you going to sell it and do another project? Or what's the?
6: No, I mean, we are enjoying the building process, but we also are building a plane because we want a plane. We could be building a go-kart or something else, but we both, you know, want to have a plane to fly.
4: Yeah.
5: So we are going to be sharing. In fact, that was part of it. I live on a single income, and my wife stays home, and you know, the thought of ownership right now, to be able to share those costs, share a hangar. I mean, there's a lot of value in partnership, even in the owning stage, not just the building stage. So I'm looking forward to that as well.
4: We were talking earlier about what I call this home building without makeup, which is you get to see the mistakes and everything else, you know, because most people, when they make a mistake, don't put it on a internet forum somewhere and say, hey, look how stupid I am.
6: Which is too bad.
4: Yeah, I think it is. I think that just is part of what contributes to people's reluctance to take on the project. Yeah. Do you see it that way?
5: You don't have to build a perfect aircraft to be able to build a safe, good, well-performing aircraft. And learning how to recover from mistakes, I wrote a column a while back. It's very similar in flight training, learning how to handle a crosswind. Yeah. You know, the wind doesn't always have to be perfectly down the runway. When you have a crosswind, you just develop skills to learn how to do a safe landing with some obstacles. And when you make a mistake, i.e. cutting the spar half an inch short, which we've done.
6: Which we both were involved in that mistake.
5: You know, the wind's not right down the runway there. And so you have to learn how, okay, what do we do here? Is there a way to correct this? Do I need to do a go-around? Mm-hmm. You know, sometimes you do have to do a go-around, start over. But other times there's tricks, and that's where technical counselors and people that have been there before, they all have the secrets of recovering from mistakes. And you don't have to be a perfect builder, which I wish more people knew that.
4: Since your live thing, have you ever wanted to kill each other or anything during the show? Or
6: there was one or two. I know one of them, we were shooting video, and Brady loves his video and is very good at it and is a perfectionist in that, and I'm not at all. And he was shooting video, and I was talking, and he was like, let's try it again. So we did it. Let's try it one more time. So we did it. Try it one more time. Maybe we could do that again. I'm like, no, I'm done.
4: Yeah.
5: But the beautiful thing is with this, there's probably been two or three times that we've had just good fights, you know. And every partnership, you need to have that. But a good partnership is one where you can go in the boxing match together, fight it out, and you come out better for it.
4: Yeah.
5: And that's why I know in 2 years' time that this partnership is a good partnership, because we can be open with each other, be honest with each other. We don't hold back our thoughts, which means sometimes we butt heads. But the beautiful thing is all of that's out there for the watching.
4: And you guys knew each other before all this, before you...
5: Just barely.
6: Yeah, I mean, we were acquaintances. Yeah. We didn't hang out or, you know, we knew each other.
5: I knew his father better than better than Caleb himself, so kind of family friends.
4: Mm-hmm. Was there a moment when you were doing I'll call it a show, when you say, gee, I wish there weren't a camera on just then?
6: I don't think I've had one of those moments. I appreciate having people on there. They've been super polite. We haven't had anybody come on and just spam us or, you know, put us down or anything like that. They always offer good input and realize that we may not take their input, but they've been real helpful.
5: And the beautiful thing, too, we not only want to demonstrate building techniques and how to do it and how doable it is, we also want to demonstrate the aviation community out there. There's a community of support out there, and you get that in the chat room, because as you're building, they offer tips, they offer help. I mean, it's the community of support is enabling.
4: If you didn't work for EAA, would you have learned how to fly? And if you didn't work for EAA, would you be building now, do you think?
5: Good question. I before I came to EAA, I had saved up three different times in my life to get my pilot's license. My grandfather flew B-29s in the war, in World War II. Grew up listening to stories, always wanted to learn to fly. So in college, I saved up about $5,000, spent it on an engagement ring for my wife.
4: Nice.
5: Saved up another $5,000.
6: That was a good decision.
4: Yeah, that was good.
5: Saved up another $5,000 when I was working my first job for flight lessons. And then I put that as down payment on my house because we were getting a house. And I saved up $5,000 again for flight lessons. And then I bought a video camera because I wanted to start exploring video, which is good. It got me this job.
4: Mm-hmm.
5: That's why when I came here, I said, okay, if there's ever a time in my life, I'm just going to do it.
4: Yeah.
5: Now's the time. So, so EA did help me just kind of say, now's the time. And, you know, they launched the Eagle flights this week. Mm-hmm. And what I love is that message is getting out there. I mean, if you want to do something, build a plane, fly, now's the time. I mean, live life. It's too short not to.
4: That speaks to the interview we just had with Lane Wallace, by the way. That's pretty much her message with that sort of thing. Before we close, Brady's the guy who's behind the video that helps us get through winter up where I come from.
5: Nice.
4: We just pop it in there somewhere around December and stop watching, you know, April.
5: Nice.
4: But that's you.
5: I do a lot of video here. There's a huge team of video people here.
4: This is the Oshkosh video, by the way, that I should put
5: out. Yeah. But we put videos up year-round online. We also have a DVD.
4: Mm-hmm.
5: We're just basically finding, you know, we're trying to capture the culture of Oshkosh.
4: Yeah.
5: You know, what happens here, and share that with people, because this is, it's really a magical place, what happens here.
4: Tell me about the kid you were.
5: Bob asked earlier if there's been anything that stood out, and there's a 12-year-old boy that I met. His name was Seth Holloway, and for 4 years, he sold eggs off his family's farm down in South Carolina so he could buy a flight on the B-17. And so this week, he actually, he took all of his money and bought himself a flight on the B-17. And so I asked him, I was like, how many eggs was that? 1,624, eggs. I mean, he knew exactly how many.
4: Yeah.
5: And I got to be in the cockpit with him and shoot video of his flight. And he was climbing through that plane like the 20-year-olds were back in the war. He could zip through there so quick, I couldn't keep up with him.
4: Okay.
5: But for a 12-year-old kid to see the value of a B-17 flight, to sell eggs for 4 years, I mean, that speaks. And then he gets off the plane and Gene Cern is there to shake his hand because he was going on the next flight. So only in Oshkosh do you meet those kinds
4: of
5: people.
4: Had you been to AirVenture before you worked for EAA?
5: Yeah, I came one year before.
4: Yeah.
5: Never heard of EAA until I had an editor at my newspaper. He knew that I was kept saving up for these flight lessons. Finally said, you have to come. So I stayed 45 minutes away in someone's backyard and drove in, and I came one day, and I couldn't believe it. As far as you could see to the horizon, airplanes.
4: Yeah.
5: And that's when I said, this is the place to be.
4: And because you're documenting a lot of this, you're not shut out from seeing the show because you're working, right?
5: Yeah, I get to see very little of the show.
4: Yeah.
5: In fact, sometimes I will kind of sneak out and I don't let anybody know I'm out there just so I can see a few minutes of the show. I missed Tour Tour.
4: More breaking news.
5: Yesterday, so I'm going to, if you see me sneaking around the flight lane trying to watch a little bit of the show, don't blow my cover. I'm working, of course.
4: Quickly, Caleb, what have you seen this week that's turned you on?
6: Well, last year I took advantage of a lot of the welding and fabric covering workshops, and this year it's been a little more topical. 20 best places to fly in the U.S., flying to the Caribbean, flying to Alaska, just some of that stuff that those are still dreams.
4: Yeah.
6: You know, I had a dream to build, now I'm building, but I also have dreams to go places and do things, and it's fun to hear from people that have done those things.
4: Wonderful to meet you guys. Thanks for coming in.
5: Good to be here.
4: Great talking with you. Hope to see you again, and we'll see you online and nowhere else.
5: We'll see you Tuesday night. We'll be working on our spars next Tuesday.
6: Probably. For many years to come.
4: Brady Lanham, Caleb Eirig, or I guess we call them the Bearhawk Boys or something.
5: You can call us whatever you want.
4: All right. Wonderful to meet you. Best of luck on the project, and thanks for coming in today. Hey, that's 6 shows down, 24 guests, still at one day to go here at AirVenture 2012. I don't know what I've got on the show tomorrow, although I do want to replay the Rick Gray Champion Home Builder interview. He had an accident in his RV-10, and he's just a great inspiration, and I want to make sure you get a chance to hear that.
3: Here's an interview from 2023.
2: And we are flying on the fly down here at Vintage, and a nice breeze is helping us out. Stay sane right here on Rose Plaza. And Ray Johnson, the director of Vintage here at EAA, year-round, you're not just running the show out here at the Rose Plaza, but you actually have a function year-round here at EAA. And through that connection, you know a lot of different people, and you invite a lot of special airplanes and guests to participate in the review here. Tell us quickly about the review, and then we can talk to Cam.
7: Well, we work on it all year round. Our program's called Vintage and Review, and what I love about it the most is I get to meet the most interesting people, like Cam Blazer that we have with us today. But we do this all year round, and every day at 10:45, we have a program where we sing the Ladies for Liberty, and we have three airplanes that we cover and their pilots. Sometimes the pilots are more interesting than the airplanes. And we do engine runs, all kinds of engine runs, like this 1915 OX-5, one of the oldest OX-5s that's been continually ran. So it's a great thing, and we'd invite people to come and see what we do right here on the Rose Memorial Plaza.
2: And you have these beautiful grandstands here that you didn't have before, and this makes it very easy for people to come and watch your presentation. All right, so you invite some cool airplanes, and we've talked to a couple. You've got a unique airplane sitting over here in the circle. Tell us a little bit about that and our guests.
7: Well, we have Cam Blazer with a Nicholas
8: Beasley.
7: A Nicholas Beasley. And what year was this airplane? And it's really an airplane that was kind of ahead of its time. The wings fold back. You can take it home and put it in your garage.
8: It's a 1932 airplane. Nicholas Beasley, prior to this, had made an NB-3. Ended up costing about $5,000. It was a remarkable airplane. But during the Depression, $5,000 was too much. So a fellow named Kirchhoff was the designer, and they came up with this parasol two-place airplane with the 80-horse Genet engine in it. It was kind of a hot rod in that most of its competition were running 38 and 40 horsepower. And so this one ran 80, and so it brought out the aerobatic urge in a lot of people, and some of them overstressed a little bit. Mine happens to have a placard, no intentional aerobatics permitted. It's a fun little airplane. It's pretty docile. Common. It was a Sunday flivver to go around in. It does have folding wings, and it will store in an 11-foot wide shed. So some people like that. You pull two pins and fold the wings back. Its downfall was they also advertised that you could put the tail wheel in a rumble seat of a car and tow it home. And that was a little too rough on it. It was hard on the rear spar and caused some problems.
2: Now, I'm going to point out one thing real quick, because I guarantee you that a lot of the people here don't have any idea what a rumble seat is.
5: That's right.
2: So,
8: yeah. Well, in the old cars, there was a trunk lid you could open up and have a seat back there. And they put the tail skid up there and had advertisements that way. But airplanes aren't built to bounce down the road like a trailer, so it works good for storing it, and you can get four of them in a regular size hangar. But
2: how many of them are flying?
8: This one has not flown yet. It was going to fly just before we got here, and we got in a rush, and you do not want to test fly an airplane in a rush.
2: No,
8: that's that old.
2: Yeah.
8: And the engine had not run since 1952. So we overhauled the engine and mic'd it and replaced a few parts, but there are zero parts available. So any parts you need, you got to make. And that's it. It's expensive. And it is British, so it turns the wrong way, or at least to us Americans it does. And its bolt system is Whitworth, which is not metric, and it's not American. It's its own goofy oil British bolt system. So if you drop a part, you're done until you send to Britain and get another bolt put in.
2: So this airplane is a standard category airplane, correct?
8: Right.
2: So you don't have any kind of fly off. You don't have to do anything. You just have to make sure that it's airworthy before you go fly it, and it conforms to the airworthiness.
8: Yes. In the old days, your airworthiness certificate expired every year, and you had to get a new one. So this one's obviously expired, and we've got to go get a new airworthiness certificate. In this day and age, that takes a DAR to do that. Your A&P signs it off, but then you got to have a DAR bless it one more time.
2: That's a designated airworthiness representative.
7: Yes. Cam, tell us where you're from, and you have a wonderful museum. And I also want to mention, we are going to run this, like I said earlier, every other day. And they can see this airplane right here on the Rose Memorial Plaza, right in front of the Red Barn.
8: Right.
7: But tell us about your museum and where you're from.
8: I'm from Kansas City, but I'm on the board of a museum at Marshall, Missouri. And Marshall is where the Marshall or the Nicholas Beasley Aircraft Factory was, and all these were built. And through the years, Marshall didn't really have anything to crow about. And some of the local pilots, Bonanza drivers, found out that there was an NB-3 available down in Oklahoma and decided the slogan was "Bring Her Home." And so they went down, and Dick Geist, neat old art, he's gone now, but an antiquer, and he had several airplanes. Among it was this Nicholas Beasley NB-3, and he wanted, it was all in parts, and he wanted $60,000 for it, which was a chunk. And so they came home and started raising money, and they got up to $27,000, and three of them were in a bar one night, and one guy wasn't a pilot, and he had contributed. And the other two guys are arguing about who's going to get to fly this thing first. And this guy said, "Wait a minute, I didn't donate to a private flying club. I designed a museum." And the financing system collapsed when that word got out. So it went on for years, and Dick Geist died. And when he died, before he died, he made a list of all of his airplanes, what they were worth, and where they should go. And on the Nicholas Beasley NB-3 was assigned go to Marshall, Missouri. So he calls us up and said, "You've got 30 days to come up with $60,000, and the airplane's yours. Otherwise," a friend of mine in St. Louis had more money, and he was willing to buy it right out.
7: At Creve Coeur.
8: At Creve Coeur. So
7: yeah.
8: We raised $75,000 in 2 weeks.
2: Oh, wow.
8: And
5: about that.
8: Yeah. At that point, all these guys were Bonanza drivers and didn't know much about antiques. And I was flying a 47 Stinson station wagon, and I was the closest thing to an expert they could find. So we all met down there and looked at the parts, and they say, "Is there enough parts to build an airplane?" And I said, "Yep, there is." So we bought it and hauled it home. And that was the first one we got. This one was out in California, and a guy named Lane Leonard had it. He was an old Eastern Airline pilot, and he had had a stroke and was in a wheelchair and could not speak, but we negotiated what we thought was an agreement, and so I brought it back to Marshall to have it typed up on letterhead and make it official, and we were giving a tax deduction, and I sent it back out to him, don't get an answer. You know, I call him, and he died on me. So then I got his wife, and I said, "Well, Lane and I had this deal. Will you honor it?" And she says, "FAA is after me. I got 8 airplanes. They want to re-register all of them. No, I'm not selling anything." So the thing kind of died there. And in the meantime, the two boys inherit, she dies, and the two boys get in an argument about who gets what, and they're in a lawsuit with each other. And finally, one day I'm on my way to the airport just to have a good Saturday, and the guy calls me and says, "The airplane's yours, send the money."
2: How about that? And here it is.
8: Came back from California. And
2: that's awesome. Well, I want to wish you luck flying the airplane. Once you get it flying, I'm sure a lot of people are going to be excited to see that down at your home.
7: We would love to have you fly it right back in here And then you can have it judged.
8: Yes.
2: Next year. Next year.
7: That'd be great.
2: Do that.
7: We'll put it right up front.
2: That's right. Well, Cam, thanks for joining us on EA Radio, and thanks for bringing the airplane out here so everyone can see it.
8: The museum is down in Marshall, Missouri. We've got two representatives over here by the gas pump that will answer questions. Got some trinkets to give and introduce you to our museum. We're real proud of it. It's got the stories of how it got there. It's not just cold airplanes in a barn. It is good stories and a lot of good information.
2: Well, you love know, pilots love trinkets. So
7: yeah, that's right.
2: They'll head
7: free,
2: over.
7: Free.
2: Thanks so much, Cam. Ray, that's it. It's another year, you know, here on the plaza with
7: thank you
2: on the
7: so
2: fly.
7: Much.
2: And thank you for putting a great good group of people together to talk to us. And we wish Aubrey all the luck in the future. And
7: isn't she dynamic?
2: Very cool. Yeah. And all these airplanes that we've been talking about are visible here, and all people have to do is make their way down to Vintage.
7: And so, we're looking for new members. There's no better place to join the Vintage Aircraft Association than right here.
2: And you can buy a brick for the new
7: Youth Center.
2: Youth Center. The brick for the Youth Center, and there's a booth over here by the Red Barn, so head on down. Jay Munchie on the fly. We're going to wrap it up, but tomorrow we have a first for on the fly. We are going to be over at the Weeks Hangar, and we have never been on that side of the field, so we're excited for tomorrow. We're going to learn all about the Tri-Motor program and all the stuff that happens over on that side of Weeks
7: B-17s Hangar. B-17s being restored.
2: Yeah. All of that. So, Jay Munchie. On the fly, see you tomorrow. 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
3: And now an interview from the EAA Radio Archives from 2022. Hi, it's Mike, and we are back again, Amy. I know I'm not supposed to say that, but here we are kind of in the middle of the week almost.
9: I'm going to let you say it today because you haven't all week. So you get one. Totally get one.
3: Thank you.
9: I have to say that Michelle Bryson is such an impressive human being that I've been excited for days that she was going to tear herself away from the international tent, which she's in charge of, and come on over here to talk with us on EAA Radio. Michelle, thank you so much for coming in. You've got a lot of other accolades, though. So before I let you talk, I want to give the full bio, if that's okay.
10: Okay.
9: I want to show you off. So you initially volunteered as an interpreter for French and Spanish here.
10: Yes.
9: But after 27 years and a leadership award that I saw, that was a big deal.
10: Yes.
9: You're managing the business and the personnel aspects of the international tent. So thank you. We want to hear what's going on there at the international tent. How's it been this year?
3: Well, the fact that there is an international tent is the big deal, right?
10: That is. That is a very big deal. It's been 3 years since a lot of our international guests have been able to come back.
9: Exactly. Yeah. Exactly. All the rules have changed now. Mm-hmm. So what do we got?
10: Well, we are running a little bit lower than in 2019, but 2019 was a record year for us as far as total registrants from different countries and the number of countries that we actually were represented here. So we're just under 900 people for the first couple of days, but over 60 countries, and we've got some new ones.
9: Ooh, do tell.
10: On the list. So we have let's see. One that I haven't seen, I don't think I've seen before, was Madagascar.
9: Ooh, I've always wanted to go there.
10: Yes, yeah. So that one was really a surprise when, you know, people ask, do we have their flag or do we have a page for them? No, I don't think that they've ever been represented. So that's even more heartwarming, right, to have not only the guests that have come year after year back after 3 years for them, but also some of the new people that are coming. And even if it's just one person, to have one person come that far, you know, just to represent their country and to come and see Oshkosh is really just amazing.
3: Is there a typical profile of an international visitor? I mean, is it? Do most of them fly already? Are most of them aviators or enthusiasts? Is it wider than that?
10: It's a microcosm of really everything and everyone here at AirVenture. It's pilots, both private and commercial. It's mechanics, employees from airports, could even just be general aviation enthusiasts. And it's all different kinds of aircraft, anything from home builds to ultralights to commercial aircraft. And so it's a very mixed bag, I guess you could say. So there's no real like definition of an international guest other than they truly love aviation and want to be here at Oshkosh.
9: Now, they come to you, they self-identify is the best way to describe that. They come to you. You're not pulling them out, or are you reaching out to them ahead of time and letting them know the international tent exists? I guess I should ask the question that way, right?
10: Yeah, so we do have a group on Facebook, EAA Around the World, and we try to keep them informed of what's been going on at the show or what's going to happen, what happened when the show wraps up. So we keep the conversation going year-round. But we do try to also take advantage of things like EAA Radio or Air Venture Today, the app as well, the Air Venture app, to make sure that people are aware that we are here, that we're here to help, and that they can come in really any day and talk with us.
11: So I can imagine that there are lots of there's a wide range in stories about how people get here and how they experience aviation in their own countries. Does that constitute a lot of the conversation? In your country, it's like this. In my country, it's like that. And sort of compare and contrast?
10: Sometimes, yeah.
11: Yeah.
10: And that's one of the beautiful things about the international tent is we actually help forge those relationships with people from different countries that maybe may never have met each other. And it helps open those doors, especially if somebody is interested in flying through a region or even around the world, to make those contacts that can help them along their way.
9: Tell me, what other services do you offer to somebody who wanders in?
10: Well, primarily it's translations or interpretation services for those that either don't speak English or might have a language barrier or just aren't comfortable with English. But we also help with questions around the ground and even the local area. A lot of our volunteers are local. And so we can answer questions on the Fox Valley or any of the surrounding areas. And then we also try to learn more about them on an individual basis and hear their story. And then sometimes we may even say, oh, have you met so-and-so? He or she has a very similar story, or they're from that country and they can help you. And then we try to make those connections.
9: That's terrific.
11: It must be very satisfying to you to be able to do that.
10: It is. It is. It's very satisfying because we get to help people, and they're very gracious and very very thankful for our help.
11: If you're just joining us, we're talking with Michelle Bryson, who's the chair of the EAA International Visitors Tent, and so she handles the business and the personnel aspects of managing the tent. That personnel thing must include translators, right?
10: Yes. Yep. So we have roughly about 30 to 40 different volunteer interpreters covering various languages. Some speak one, some speak more than one. And so at any time in our tent during the week, we will usually have between 25 to 30 volunteers there ready to help with any questions that we might have.
9: So that's a very specific skill set. How do you find these volunteers? What do you do during the year to staff that tent?
10: Actually, people come to us.
9: Wow.
10: People,
11: that's neat.
10: They do, because they realize the scope of Air Venture and the size of it, and that we do have a lot of international people coming here, and they just love people and they want to help, and they, you know, if they speak a foreign language, even if it's just a different version of English, we are more than welcome to let them sit down and volunteer with us. We actually, a few years ago, we had a young man come all the way from Brazil. And he wanted to volunteer with us. And when we first started to meet him, we found out that it was not only his first trip to Oshkosh, it was his first trip to the U.S. And he wanted to be here to volunteer for the entire week.
9: Huh.
10: Which was an amazing story. That one I've not heard before.
11: Well, he must have done some homework to understand how, which is the big secret. We know that volunteering for AirVenture is sort of the gateway to seeing this terrific event, but from a perspective that you don't get when you don't volunteer.
10: Yes.
11: Yeah.
10: Yeah. And the volunteering aspect of it is, you know, it's satisfying, but it is the best experience of the year. It really is. For the week of AirVenture for myself, my co and vice chairs, Victor and Margaret, and the rest of our volunteers, it really is the best week of our year.
11: Now, there's a parade coming up today, in case you're listening. Friday. Parade coming up Friday. Mm-hmm. If you're hearing this before Friday, so you can plan for it, talk about that.
10: So Friday is sort of our international day, and we start off with our Parade of Nations. And the guests come back to the International Visitors Tent at 11:30 on Friday, and we group them together by their country, and we give them a flag, and we get marching music, and we march down as a group representing the world down to the announcer's stand where we get a welcome speech.
9: Ah, that's why you need to go find a flag for Madagascar. You've got just a little bit of time left. You've got about 72 hours to cough up that flag. Yeah. I'm very impressed.
10: Yeah. No rush. No stress.
9: No, I've seen the parade, and it's a great lot of fun as it goes by.
10: It
9: I
10: is.
9: Think people are very, very proud of where they've come from and that they're here. And it's very, very... I don't want to use the word sweet because I don't want to downplay it or whatever. I think it is integral to the feeling and the general camaraderie of the whole show.
10: It really is, and they are so proud to represent their country. And when each country is called to get into line, there's usually a cheer or a lot of noise. We've had noisemakers, and it really is a lot of fun.
9: So let's talk about where people can find the International Tent on the airfield here at AirVenture 2022.
10: So we are in a very prime location. We are just east of the warehouse and on the north side of Boeing Plaza. So we are in a large white tent that is surrounded by flags of different countries. And it's letter B as in boy on the map.
11: Wonderful. Michelle Bryson, who's the chair of the EAA International Visitors Tent here at AirVenture this year. Thanks so much.
10: Thank you.
11: Have a great
10: Merci
11: week.
10: Merci beaucoup. C'est mon plaisir.
11: If you're interested in interacting with us or our guests, you can send text or phone calls to 920-550-1210. That's 920-550-1210. 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Now here's another classic interview from the 2019 EAA Radio Archives.
12: This is Digital Dave, still.
13: And I'm Fast Eddie, and I want to tell you, there are no thunderstorms on the moon.
12: Weather, clear.
13: Don't
12: clear. Breathe. Yeah, there's an air quality problem, though.
13: Yeah, that's for sure. Well, wait a minute. You can't have quality when you don't have air.
12: That's the quality problem. Never mind.
13: Never. Yeah.
12: Let's we should just let that die gracefully.
13: No, it won't
12: but
13: do that.
12: We won't.
13: It's laying there flopping.
12: Joining us, we have a cadre of representatives from iHeart Flying, I believe. Is that correct?
14: That is correct.
12: All right. Go ahead and introduce yourselves.
14: So, hi, this is Rochelle with iHeart Flying Foundation. I am the founder and president, and we are very excited to be here. And I also am joined by Lindsay Costable and also our newest partner, Phillips 66 Aviation, Megan. And we are just so excited to be here.
12: Cool. Megan, Phillips 66, you're going big time.
14: We are pumped up.
12: Oh, that's one of those gas puns. Phillips 66 pumps,
13: they should
12: never
13: know
12: mind.
13: Better than to
14: pump it up.
12: There
13: they
12: you
13: should
12: go.
13: Know
14: we
13: better
14: are...
13: than to do gas jokes around us.
12: Yes. You
13: know?
14: Hey, well, we are fueling flight with Hearts of Might, and this is our biggest scholarship opportunity yet, launching on August 2nd. And
12: wow,
14: yeah.
12: Do tell.
14: Yes, so Phillips 66 Aviation has been our partner for actually quite some time and recently stepped up their level of giving, and with diversity and inclusion being at the forefront of everything right now, and that's what iHeartFlying is all about, is increasing diversity, decreasing the gender gap, and with bringing our biggest monetary scholarship opportunity yet, we are very grateful to be able to get more women in the air. So far, we have already donated over $100,000 in flight training scholarships to
12: that's impressive.
14: 17 women, and let's keep this going.
12: I agree. I have no problem with women in the cockpit.
13: Nope, me neither.
12: They've proven time and time again, unfortunately, that they can outdo us.
13: The Aloha Airlines 737, that was landed by a woman pilot, and that plane was severely damaged, too.
14: Wow.
13: And she did a paint job landing on that.
12: Actually, yeah, I just watched the YouTube story on that. But anyway, that's not today's subject.
13: No. So. But, you know, a lot of people have always thought that the, you know, aviation, men's world, wrong.
12: Yeah, exactly. Any world, wrong.
13: Yeah, exactly. And you know, the thing
12: except
13: too
12: for
13: is,
12: killing spiders.
13: Right. To, you know, to get women into flying, you can look back through the years and you see a lot of tremendous ladies that have been in aviation since the very beginning.
12: Right, they were right alongside.
13: You know, you could start with Catherine Wright, and then there was Bessie Coleman, Phoebe Amelie, Pancho Barnes.
12: He's just pulling names out of the
13: Jackie
12: sky now.
13: Jackie Cochran. Well, I'd pull them out of my armpit, but they'd stink.
12: Yep. So, that's why I said sky.
13: Yeah. But, you know, so women have been in aviation for a long time, but not near in the numbers that they are now. And, of course, you're here to boost those numbers because you ladies get it done and get it done with style.
12: You guys have only been around a few years, is that correct?
14: That is correct. And, you know, what we've been able to accomplish
12: it's impressive.
14: You know, in such a short period of time is, you know, people know that we're credible. They know that where these funds are going and that the impact that we're able to provide to our partners, sponsors, and donors, it's not just a one-time deal. This is a long-term commitment to keep this going. And there's different ways to utilize either monetary funds, in-kind donations, and you can have a creative approach to, you know, coming together to lift one another up. And also, what's really great is being able to tap into one another's pipelines, because that just gets more exposure. And just what you were talking about the females that have been involved in aviation for such a long time, you just don't hear about them. Or a lot of them you didn't even know about because nobody talks about it.
12: Right.
14: So, and that's really what we're trying to bring to the forefront. With iHeartFlying having such a large social media platform, that's what we're able to do and give our partners, is that marketing value. And when we come together like this with such a large organization like Phillips 66 Aviation, we can even do that at a larger scale together.
12: Well, I can't help but think that this is the perfect time, because all the airlines are saying we are going to be hiring 30,000 pilots in the next 5 years and stuff. So you guys are primed and ready to go.
15: Yeah, and even beyond that, too, what's interesting about the timing of this launch is that we've launched it around the two larger shows that are actually happening this year, EAA AirVenture. And then once we have made the selection in September, we're going to be inviting these scholarship recipients to join us at NBAA Base in Las Vegas in October, so they can actually interact in person with Phillips 66 Aviation, with our partners like Sheltair, Go Rentals, Immaculate Flight. So they'll be right there in the game.
12: And
15: it's what's important about the jobs in this market and coming into aviation and being a professional pilot is you got to show up.
12: Right.
15: You can't just expect everybody to give something to you or the handout. You got to invest in it yourself. So we're here to help provide a little support or a lot of support, but, you know, through financially, through scholarships, but you got to show up to the shows. You've got to be in person. You've got to have that face-to-face interaction with these organizations, with these companies, if you really want to pursue a successful career in aviation.
12: Okay, so you said you've handed out 17 scholarships so far.
14: Yes.
12: How many have completed, become pilots, and are moving on to the next phases?
14: Actually, every single one that, you know, our, everybody that goes through the application process, we do have a selection committee of 11 wonderful folks from all backgrounds that grade each application, and they're merit-based and blindly graded. You know, every single person, gal that has been selected has just moved forward, achieved success either with their flight training or, like, even my first gal, Chelsea, she got hired by Boeing immediately. So we just have so many success stories, and that's what our partners see. That and what, you know, just to, you know, echo off of Lindsay, follow through. Mm-hmm. That's what people want, and people want to know that you're credible and that you're going to follow through. And that's why we make our application process very stringent and very complicated, because it takes a while and a great deal of time to actually complete one, and with letters of recommendation. And we want people to go and show us who they are and their passion for aviation and why they want this and where they're going to go, you know, within a short period of time, a long period of time. And not only just that, but how are you giving back to the next generation and passing that torch to inspire others to say, hey, look, if we can do this together, you can do this too. And just like you were mentioning about the job opportunities, just like you see now hiring signs everywhere, you're not going to necessarily see that on the door of all of these, you know, aviation companies. But I said to all the girls that I've met even the past several days, this is your time to shine. Because again, with inclusion and diversity being at the forefront, this is your time to get a job in aviation in any capacity that you want. But you have to do the work, because no one's going to do it for you. And you know, with Boeing's numbers being, we're going to need over 700,000 pilots within the next two decades, the job opportunities are there. The financial support is there. You just have to know where to look, actually look, and do the work.
12: Yeah, I can almost see you guys granting your own special wings, like a nursing school. They used to wear the hat. So now you're going to have iHeart wings, and it'll be like a giant sorority, you know, of all these iHeart graduates.
15: But that's, yeah. It's funny you say that, because we've had past recipients reach out to us that they have put that they are an iHeart Flying scholarship recipient on applications, and they've been recognized in interviews by industry that know us, that have worked with us or still work with us, or are still continuing to support different scholarship programs. So there is something to be said about being recognized as a Heart Scholar, and we take it further, and they're required to do, as finalists, they're required to complete a very unique video submission. And we don't do it for our health, we do it for theirs, because that video submission is seen all over the world.
12: Wow.
15: And it's also being put in front of other partners and potential employers, but it's a way for them to see who they are and what their need is, but also how they're progressing in the industry. So it goes further beyond just being chosen as a finalist and then potentially the actual winner. It's to support them further.
12: Do you see this? It almost feels like you're suddenly steamrolling, like you're gaining momentum at a tremendous rate. Are you surprised by that?
14: You know, with all the COVID stuff that was going on, actually, we never stopped. We were, just like you were saying, we were just, you know, rolling ahead. I mean, like the little engine that could, you know, I think I can. And it's like, no, I don't think I can. I can. And that's, you know, what we're really trying to get across here is that whether, you know, there is something greater than us that we can't control, what you can control is you. How you think, how you're going to be, how you're going to act, and what you're going to do to learn and grow every single day. Whether it's as a person or a pilot or whatever you're doing in aviation. So there's always an opportunity, whether it's ground, if you say you can't fly, there's ground school, there's other ways that you can, you know, utilize your time, you know, to learn and grow as a pilot.
12: You can become A&P mechanic.
14: That's true.
12: Real quick, how do we find out more? How does a person find you?
14: So you can give us a follow here at iHeartFlying. That's I-H-A-R-T Flying. And you can check out our website at iHeartFlying.org. And give Phillip66 Aviation a follow on Instagram and Facebook. And all of our scholarship launch updates and information will be listed on all of our social media platforms, whether it's Instagram and Facebook, YouTube, and also iHeartFlying.org.
16: We'll also have Rochelle at 2 o'clock today at tent number 430, Phillip 66 Aviation. She'll be out answering questions about the scholarship submission, so come on by, say hello.
12: That sounds like a great thing, a great time. Anyway, thank you ladies for joining us. I'm Digital Dave.
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17: All right, we're back with the morning pre-flights. I'm Jim Gray. Joining us now is
18: Joshua Bixler.
17: The one, the only, the Josh Bixler.
18: It's probably safer that way. How you doing, my friend?
17: I don't know the world could handle more than
18: you
17: one.
18: You know, if you guys keep unlocking your door, I'll keep showing up. I'm just going to say that.
17: Fair enough.
18: Security is important here.
17: All right, on. Yes, so Josh Bixler from Flight Test is in, and this is our. It's kind of become a tradition in the morning pre-flight to get you in here a couple times, talk about some of the cool things that Flight Test is doing and/or is just involved in.
18: Yeah, means a lot to me. Thank you.
17: And you know, we love the kind of the position that Flight Test has in the aviation community. It's like you're like Oshkosh adjacent.
18: That's a great way to put it. And that honestly is incredibly kind for you to say that, because this place has impacted me in such a positive way. Any way we can parallel Oshkosh Air Venture with just the activities, the learning, the excitement, the fun, is wonderful.
17: Yeah. So it's lots of stuff going on with you guys. You just came off of your big event.
18: Yeah.
17: That seems to be getting bigger. Correct me if I'm wrong. The dates on that move back just a little bit, right?
18: Yeah, and that's actually thanks to our community. We moved back to the third week of June. And if anyone knows, you know, July weather tends to be a little volatile.
17: Right.
18: And in Ohio, just like Wisconsin here. So we moved it back to the third week of June. And that was probably one of the best decisions we ever made, because we have been blessed with the best weather ever since. And third week of June, Flight Fest 2023. We just finished our ninth year of Flight Fest.
17: Wow.
18: Isn't that crazy? Next year's number 10, which we got to go big.
17: That is crazy.
18: Yeah.
17: Yeah, I can recall some of the very early years of that. Yeah. And you know, the activities and stuff that you've got going on there have grown, the number of people that are involved. I mean, your facility now can accommodate for some of this stuff. So kind of give us a rundown of what Flight Fest looks like.
18: So what Flight Fest is basically people from all over the country and the world come to this little town in Malvern, Ohio. There's a full-scale strip there, and we use the 100 acres around it to basically teach people to build, to fly, and we have these crazy activities and crazy monster builds that constantly go on. And we really kind of turned what people think of an RC event on its head, where typically, you know, you go out, you have your airplanes. If you crash, you go home sad. We embrace the crash. As a matter of fact, we kind of encourage it.
17: Totally encourage it.
18: Totally do. People can come here knowing absolutely nothing, and there's these amazing volunteers from our community that will say, hey, we'll help you build, we'll help you fly. And they pick out a project, or they use free foam board that we put in these build tents. And these build tents, they started at 40 by 80. We're up to 60 by 180 feet long times two. And it's magical. It is absolutely magical when you walk in here, because you have young kids, young boys and girls, all the way up to seniors. And sometimes you'll have three generations taking up a whole row. And they'll pick out their project and they'll start building. Mm-hmm. And then, you know, over the radio comes in, okay, combat in 20 minutes. And then this whole line of people just flood out of these tents. They line up along. And what you think of combat maybe back in the older days was like a streamer.
17: Mm-hmm.
18: No, it's carnage in the sky.
17: Yeah.
18: We send them all up at the same time, and the last one flying wins a cool little set of dog tags now and a free kit. And they all run back into the build tents, they repair, and what it does is it reinforces just how amazing this hobby is, and how as you learn to build and repair and design, it does it three times a day. And these people go from knowing nothing to knowing how to fly, how to build, how to repair, and they make friends and memories along the way. And it's a crown jewel of our event. During that time, we also have monster gaggles, we have demos, but we really just keep it organic and fun and approachable.
17: You talk about gigantic. There has been some ridiculous things coming out of there. That seems to be, it's an interesting frontier of you're taking these models that are designed to be small versions of a full-scale thing, and you're getting to almost full-scale size on some of these things.
18: I mean,
17: I've seen ultralights smaller than your aircraft.
18: Yes. Last year, our good friend Peter, and a lot of times now, it's not just Flight Test driving it, but it's partners and team members driving it. Our good friend Peter Schriepel, he's like, I want to build the largest foam airplane in one day. And he didn't do that in a vacuum. Basically, we went and we cut out all the parts for him, and then these kids and adults just swamped him. And in one day, you know, he had this thing built, and it was 32-foot wingspan. And it flew. I mean, it flew like at a walking speed.
17: Right.
18: And this year, he came back and he said, okay, we made, you know, the biggest wingspan, 32-foot wingspan. Let's go ahead and make the longest fuselage.
17: Mm-hmm.
18: Guess what he went for?
17: It's got to be 30, 40 feet, 40 feet.
18: 32 feet.
17: There you go.
18: That's a magic number. He started with a 16-foot prototype. And the sad thing was, is this plane with all these little tiny wings, it looked like a Caprini. and it was amazing. It flew just like a dream.
17: Right.
18: It flew so good, we're like, I think we need to build one of those for Edgewater. And and then as soon as it flew, literally he pulled it back into the shop. He's like, okay, cut it in half. Let's make it longer and add more wings. And he did. And then the second day, in typical fashion, he took it up, and it looked like this crazy little centipede wiggling through the air, flying off of four little tiny motors, and it flew like a dream.
17: Right.
18: And then he puts in combat and destroys it.
17: Of course.
18: And it was awesome. There were wings flying off. Like, people were hitting this thing. We thought it was going to just one hit or go down. There were literally wings flying off this plane, but the way they fell off and the order they fell off, it kept flying. And then finally the plane's like, oh, wait, I'm not supposed to be up here, and it just dropped.
17: Right.
18: And everyone cheered.
17: I've had several conversations with Peter over the years of, you know, the stuff that he is doing is amazing. It's very, very innovative. And you know, he's like, I wonder if, and then he does it.
18: Yeah.
17: You know,
18: yeah.
17: And cool stuff like that. So that,
18: And it's crazy. We focus a lot on these big projects, but what happens with these events and with this community we're truly blessed to be involved with is we have a lot of those people that say,

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1: If you come by and you see me, don't be afraid to come up and say hi. I'll come around the table. I'm building live because a lot of people last year, they didn't know about flight tests. They didn't know about this crazy material. So I was like, you know, what better way to show them than to get them involved? So I'm grabbing a kit and I'm just putting one together and, you know, hey, come here, grab this glue gun, help me out here. And it's been so much fun.
2: Nice.
1: And then we have the store behind it. And then the rest of the team members, which are just incredible people, are all there too.
2: So right.
1: Booth 8032.
2: And several other events that you're involved in throughout the week. Give us kind of a quick preview on that.
1: Yeah. And this is going to be constantly growing too. We're going to be doing a meetup on Thursday at 1 o'clock at Vans Aircraft. We're going to also then, right after that 1 o'clock, we're going to be going around the corner, and we're going to be doing a live build. Dave Jester, a wonderful team member here, he designed a foam board version of the RV-12IS, which is, we'll probably get this in the future, a plane that we're going to be building. So we're going to be doing that. I believe we're going to be doing a meetup at Pilot Institute or some activities with them, and it'll constantly be going. We have an amazing app that we're going to be doing push-up notifications, so if anyone wants an app, they can get everything flight test right at the palm of their hands for Android or Apple. Just type in flight test.
2: Nice. I was actually going to ask you about the app because I saw in one of the videos that you posted saying, coming to Oshkosh, check out the app. And I'm like, I honestly didn't know that the app was a thing. What's going to be there?
1: So it's really cool. Like, the problem with flight test is when you try to describe it, you need a really tall elevator. So we don't have one channel. We actually have four video channels, from education to entertainment to lifestyle, et cetera. But then we also have the articles, and we also have a lot of the other features, and we also have some really cool things built in called the logbook and an area where you can do challenges. And what we want to do is we want to give people the ability to share memories, to capture memories, to engage with the community. And there's some really cool features that will be coming out. So it was really a lot easier just to incorporate everything into one section. And the best part is, if you're tired of those Google ads, it's all been stripped away.
2: Nice.
1: So it's pretty much ad-free from Google ads, which is nice. So you can watch an hour-long build video without every minute and a half, you know, someone popping up trying to sell you a wallet or something. So it's pretty cool.
2: Very nice. So that's Thursday at the Vans RV
1: One
2: booth.
1: O'clock.
2: That's in the home belt section.
1: Right over your shoulder there.
2: Yeah, it is. It is. I didn't know that until I saw that you had a Vans kit.
1: Yes, yes. So. You know, we're trying to bridge this gap where people think, okay, I can build a model airplane. But then for some reason, I think the biggest struggle in human nature is our own minds and where we can go. We want people to understand, if you can build a model aircraft, you can build a full-scale aircraft, a full-size one. And, you know, this kind of ties into Partners of Purpose, but bridging that gap, Vans stepped up in a huge way. And they also know our desire to really start impacting. And as people want to get into general aviation, we want to be part of that story too. You know, flying is fun, being around aviation is fun, but there's nothing compared to giving people a taste of flight, whether it's in model aviation or general aviation.
2: Right.
1: We want to do that too. And so we're going to be building a Vans Aircraft RV-12IS and bringing people along that journey to kind of break down those mental barriers. And I've never touched metal in my life. The team has never touched metal in their life. So this is truly a new experience for us. And at the end of time, we're going to also be getting our ratings, and all of us will be walking out with, hopefully by the time this is done, private pilot's license, and then be able to give back in a way where we can take people up.
2: Nice. You know, with a lot of new build techniques that have happened. I mean, I've watched the build techniques from flight test go from these very functional, very easy, very cool box designs, you know, to very carefully rolled foam, almost like you would roll metal in an English wheel kind of situation, you know.
1: The Master Series,
2: Yeah, and all of a sudden you can do these very cool-looking things that, what was you saying? It looks great from, you know, 30 feet away, but now it actually looks like it right here, too.
1: Well, and what you're going to see now is our team member, Dave Jester, he came up with a whole new technique that's in between the Masters and what I was doing with the boxier builds. And it actually has score cuts put in a very unique way at a certain depth. So when you go to roll it, it actually has a predictable point at which it'll curve. And he puts these score cuts in there. And that's what the RV-12 flight test foam board version is. And it makes the most satisfying when you fold it. It's all about the clicks and the noise, but it's precision. It's easy, but when you walk away, you have a you know, plane that looks just like an ARF.
2: And can you still build those from plans?
1: Yeah, most of our planes, the plans follow about a month and a half later, just because it takes time to do them. But yes,
2: nice.
1: The flight test designs in house, we do bring out as plans, and they're incredible. You get that through the FTCA, which is our CBO.
2: Sure, Josh, thanks for joining us this morning, Josh Bixler from

0: Flight test. Rumor has it that you're going to be back a couple times. We got a lot more stuff to talk to you
1: about.
0: I'm
1: so excited, brother. Thank you.
0: Very good. This is EAA Radio.
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3: And we're back on a beautiful Tuesday afternoon here at the Air Show Performers Tent, which is on the flight line at the Air Operations Center. My co-host today, Doreen Hillard. 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
4: Absolutely. We're getting ready for our second show, and I think it's going to be awesome. And today we have one of our up-and-coming air show performers in the country. Bill Stein spoke about him a few minutes ago, and we have Sammy Mason with us here today. Welcome, Sammy.
5: Thank you, Doreen.
4: I don't know a lot about you. I've heard a lot about you, and I've heard a few stories, but I would really like to hear about you the day you soloed.
5: Well, there was a couple first solo days in my life, and the first one was in a glider. It was my 14th birthday. That's the youngest age you're allowed to solo any airplane in the United States. So my parents got a glider project. That's what they do for a living, is they restore airplanes. And they rebuilt it when I was a little kid, and then when I was 14, I got to solo it on my birthday.
4: Wonderful. Now, did you get to see parts of the airplane being built and get your hands in it?
5: Yeah, I was pretty little at the time, but I definitely remember the airplane, the shop. And my parents work with wood and fabric airplanes, old airplanes. And the Schweitzer 222, the wings are metal. And it's a lot of rivets. And I remember they made a joke about all the rivets having a smiley face. Because they'd mess up and they'd make a divot and it looked like a smiley face.
4: I like that story. What do you think?
3: You weren't shooting the rivets, Sammy?
5: No, I think I was really little then. I was probably 5, 6.
3: Okay, and then following on, after that, you decided that you liked flying gliders so much, you went out and got another one, didn't you?
5: Yeah, after I sold the Schweitzer, we found a... But it's actually a pretty famous airplane. It's a Fournier RF4D, and it's a German-built, French-design, all-wood, fabric-covered motor glider, single place. It has a Volkswagen engine in it, one magneto, 40 horsepower. And we found it in Santa Barbara, I believe, and brought it back, took the fabric off of it, had some woodwork done to it. My mom recovered the airplane. My dad and I painted it. And my uncle rebuilt the Volkswagen engine. And I started flying that when I was 14 and a half-ish. And flew it solo all the way for 2 years. And I put 230 hours on it.
3: Wow. And you didn't just fly from here to there in that airplane, Sammy. That was your introduction to aerobatics.
5: Yeah, that was the first real aerobatic airplane that I had access to. So I was, as a student pilot still at 14, I was doing aerobatics by myself, practicing. And when I turned 16, I got my private pilot glider. So you can get you can solo a powered airplane. We'll get to that, I guess. But you can get your glider license and take passengers and also perform in air shows and contests.
3: When you're 16.
5: Yeah.
3: Yeah, in a glider. Yeah.
5: I flew my first airbat contest in that airplane when I was 16, and then later my first air show at Santa Paula Airport, my home airport, when I was 16.
3: Doreen?
4: I had a question for you. I noticed that it's all in the family. You've got an uncle and your mom, and everybody's involved. Is there other family members that are helping you out?
5: Yeah, it's funny. Everybody in my family is in aviation somehow. My grandfather, on my dad's side, also named Sammy Mason, learned how to fly when he was a kid growing up in South Central LA in the 30s, and actually 20s. And my dad was the youngest of 8 children, and everybody in the family soloed. All the boys and girls, there's 2 girls. All the guys went on to become some type of aviation career.
4: Wonderful.
3: So then what? Where do we go from there? You got your glider, then you move from there. When you turn 17.
5: So my 17.
3: Well, let's go back to your powered airplane solo.
5: Okay, so I turned, on my 16th birthday, I soloed 10 different airplanes, powered airplanes. on my 16th birthday, and that was probably one of the better days of my life, getting to solo 10 different powered airplanes. I started with my dad's 450 horsepower Stearman, same airplane my grandfather flew in air shows, same type of airplane, and now I got to solo my mom's Cub that she's had since she was 19, and then our host, now I got to solo Jaymont's Cub, Jeff over here, and that was nice of him, and I got to solo Mooney Mite, a couple Cessnas, an AgCat, that was cool, a single place airplane, I do that.
3: And more Cubs and some other...
5: Yeah, there's...
3: sundry of airplanes.
5: Some airplanes that equal 10.
3: Airplanes just kept pulling up, and you just kept hopping out of one and getting in another, and yep. Off Sam would go.
5: Yeah, my dad would be scribbling the endorsement in my logbook, and yeah,
3: everything
5: I'd
3: had
5: go.
3: To be legal, so yeah. We were all endorsing logbooks like crazy that day. Well, Sammy's logbook.
4: So I have a question about that. Now, on a normal solo day, you cut off the shirt tail, so were there multiple shirt tails?
3: I have the picture in my phone. I will show it to you later.
4: Oh, thank you.
3: No, there was one shirt tail.
5: Yep, one shirt tail.
3: Yep, one shirt tail. He was a happy guy. So let's talk. Let's move forward. Now you soloed, and now you had already performed. You'd already been in competition. Yep. How did you move forward in your aerobatic career?
5: I hadn't performed yet, so I had soloed gliders or powered airplanes, and then shortly after that is when I got my glider rating since I was 16, and then. I moved from the glider onto started flying the Stearman and doing aerobatics and that. And then when I turned 17, on my 17th birthday, I took my private pilot checkride. And shortly after that, I got my first Stearman air show card. And with Wayne Hanley, he was my ace.
4: Oh, I love Wayne.
5: Yeah, Wayne's awesome. So, and I flew my first air show in the Stearman that year when I was 17. And just that's it.
3: Yep, and then you got your pits.
5: Yep, and then when I was 17, we bought my pits project. The previous owner had flipped it over, and it was pretty badly damaged. So we got the airplane for really cheap, and rebuilt it. Good friends of ours in Visalia, with quality paint and body, rebuilt the upper wing for me, and. My dad went through the engine. Our local guy on the field, master welder, fixed all the broken stuff in the airframe, the fuselage. And then my mom and I recovered the wings. And first flight on that was when I was 18.
3: You don't hear that very often, do you? My mom and I recovered the wings. Huh, Dorian?
4: I just love it. I think this is your first Oshkosh, is that correct?
5: Yep, this is my first Oshkosh.
4: Well, how's it been so far?
5: Mind-blowing. I still can't fathom it. This is so amazing. It's a dream come true for me. I got to fly in with Michael Goulian, who's a childhood hero of mine. I grew up, you know, watching Michael Goulian. He's going to kill me for saying this. But I grew up looking up to Mike and Sean and all those guys. They're totally my heroes. And I got to practice with them and then fly formation with them into Oshkosh. And that's when it hit me like, wow, I'm at Oshkosh. This is amazing. And I still haven't been around to see everything. It's so big and it's awesome.
3: Well, you're not only doing air shows, but you also really like competing, don't you, Sammy?
5: Yeah, I didn't really know I was a competitive person until I started flying competition aerobatics, and it's challenging, it's fun, it's really refines you. I think everybody in the air show industry has flown a couple contests at least, and it's a great way to have fun with your friends, but also be, you know, it's a very good training regimen.
3: Well, congratulations. You're in the family now, Sammy.
5: I guess so.
3: You are. And Doreen, we wouldn't be able to let Sammy go unless... how much time do we have left, guys? 3 minutes? All right. So Sammy, he not only is an avid pilot, but there's some other things that Sammy Mason likes to do. He's a surfer. He rides motorcycles expertly. And skateboarding is like second nature to him. He also does these little tricks. And we're not going to let him go today until we get to see him do a little trick out here.
4: Oh no.
3: Because we have the live video feed too, not just the radio. So I'm taking Sammy's going to kill me for this because I didn't tell him he was going to do this. But he loves to do that little performance. So tell us a little bit about... Doreen, who else we have coming up on the show for the second segment?
4: We have Kevin Coleman in his Extra and Scott Scooter Yoke in his P51 Mustang. And then we have also Jeff Bourbon with the Jack Lynx Screaming Sasquatch to interview. And I believe that's our schedule.
3: That'll be great. That will definitely fill out the hour. So we have 1 minute left before we take our break. Sammy Mason learned aerobatics long before airplanes came along. He does his aerobatics sometimes without an airplane. So, Sammy, why don't you go out there in front of the camera and show us what you can do? Because
5: right.
3: Doreen is going to love this. Yeah, right there. That's good, Sammy. Show them what you can do.
4: I'm watching. Oh, yes. Oh, that's great.
3: Bravo. All right, Sammy, thanks so much for coming by and talking with us today. It's been great, and I'm sure our listeners have enjoyed hearing about you as well.
5: Thank you, Jeff.
3: Good luck in your show on Thursday.
5: Thanks.
4: Thanks, Sammy. Thanks, I can't wait to see you fly.
3: You just did.
4: Yeah, that's true.
3: Jamon G, we're on the fly down at the Airshow Performers Tent, Airshow Center. We'll be back in just a moment. 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
3: We are on the fly at the seaplane base. It's a Tuesday. It stopped raining. The sun is in and out, shining here, and it's a beautiful day. I think the wind even calmed down a little bit, although it does look a little wavy out in the bay still. And Samaritan Aviation hasn't been on this show in I can't even remember how long, but they are a big participant in the seaplane base. And with us today, we have Paul Forehand, who's an advisor to the board, and Dan Cranston, the chairman of the board of Samaritan Aviation. Welcome, gentlemen.
6: Good to be here. Thank you. Thanks for having us.
3: Thanks for coming over. Okay, let's tell our listeners, who is Samaritan Aviation?
6: Sure. So we are a nonprofit mission organization. We operate seaplanes in Papua New Guinea along the rivers where the people have limited to no access to health care due to their living situation. There's only one hospital in the East Sepik province. Many of them live several days away by dugout canoe, so they don't have reasonable access to health care. And so we're able to fill that gap, taking off the land base in the capital city and flying out, landing on the rivers to provide health care and access to them.
3: I see. Is that the only mission, or is that the principal mission? Is there other areas as well, or just New Guinea?
6: We function in that area. Then we're building a new base in another province, the Gulf province. We also do other activities. We do healthcare outreaches, clinics. We deliver medicines. We help with natural disasters, disease outbreaks such as cholera, those kind of things. Our primary mission is life flights, but we do a lot of the other activities as well.
3: Okay. Oh, life flights. Interesting. So let's talk about the structure. So you have a lot of aircraft, I assume. How many airplanes do you have?
6: We have a total of four. One is here. It's been redone here. We'll ultimately be taken apart, put in a container, and shipped over. We have three flying there full-time currently in New Guinea.
3: Okay, and what type of aircraft do you fly?
7: They're Cessna 206s on amphibious floats. We do a modification to the rear door and also add a passenger door up front as well. So it makes it a little more functional for us out on the river.
3: So in New Guinea, how did this mission start? Like, what was the impetus for getting this going in the beginning, in the, you know, when you first started? How long have you been doing it?
7: Well, it was founded in 2000.
3: Okay.
7: Mark Palm is a co-founder. He's over on the main base doing a forum right now.
3: Mm-hmm.
7: And he saw a need over there for medevac type of operations. So it took him 10 years to raise the money to get the first airplane. Then he and his wife and three kids went over, and it was just them for 5 years.
3: Wow.
7: So he was the...
3: So they were true missionaries.
7: Absolutely,
3: really.
7: Yes.
3: Yeah.
7: So he was the mechanic, he was the pilot, just everything. I met them here in 2015. And at the time, I had a flight school. So if you do anything with airplanes and you only have one, you know, it's going to be down for maintenance. Something's going to break. And if we can't fly, then people are literally not going to survive. So we had a second airplane here. They were just getting ready to ship it over when I met them. And, you know, I caught his vision for it. So I've been, you know, knee-deep in it. Since 2015.
3: Well, and you're retired, right, Paul, for the most part? So you're
7: more or less, you're
3: dedicating most of your retirement to this mission.
7: Yes, yes.
3: As well as some instruction on the side and things
7: right,
3: like that. Yeah.
7: Right.
3: Yeah. How about you, Dan? Is this a full-time role for you?
8: It is not. It's a volunteer role. My parents were missionaries in New Guinea, so I lived over there during my teen years. Developed a love for the people in the country, and I like airplanes. I'm a physician here in the U.S., so I have an interest in the emergency medical aspect, the medical side of it, and I'm more involved in those kind of things and helping with admin and those kind of roles, but it's a volunteer role.
3: Okay, and your medical staff over there, are they also volunteers, missionaries, or they're being paid by the organization a small amount or what have you?
8: Our missionaries are all full-time. They move over there for 2 years at a time generally.
3: Okay.
8: It can vary a little bit. And then they raise their own support to live. We have some houses there, that base where they live and work. And then we have some, you know, Papua New Guinea national staff as well that we hire, and trying to train up the local people, flight nurses that go on the flights. We do have a full-time nurse there. Susan's our in-country medical director. We use some national nurses, then training up some national aircraft. They have a different name for it, but basically AMP mechanics, and then people work in our hangars, and then the hospital ministry. When the patients are in the hospital, we go down and have people who go down, and you know, we have a whole program we go with through with patients who are in the hospital as well.
3: And what brings you to EA, to Oshkosh? Because you're here all the time, and you have one of your aircraft here, and I know you do a lot of rides and, you know, promoting Samaritan. I assume that this is an outreach and also do some fundraising for support. Mm-hmm. How can people find you online if they want to support this endeavor?
7: Okay. Well, SamaritanAviation.org. You can find us there. You know, what we try to do here is spread the word about what we're doing, but we're also recruiting more pilots and mechanics. All our pilots are mechanics. But we need to have some full-time guys that can, you know, keep the airplanes going in the air, and so we're gaining a lot of interest.
3: Yeah.
7: And having a chance to tell the story is good.
3: That's great. Well, gentlemen, it's nice to see you here at the seaplane base, and are you on grounds as well?
7: Yeah.
3: Doing forums, or are you in a building over there, or do you have a...
7: No, we don't have anything over there specifically this year, but here at the seaplane base, we've got a nice booth and a lot of information there, and staff members, and we've got some missionaries will be in town the next couple of days.
3: That is awesome. Thank you for sharing with us your passion. You're obviously both passionate about this, and dedicating, you know, you're full-time physician, you're dedicating a lot of resources to this mission,
9: and you feel it's valuable, and it's cool to see you guys here promoting this.
7: Thank you for the opportunity.
9: That's awesome. Well, thanks so much for joining us here on EA Radio today.
7: Thank you.
9: Yeah. So for the rest of our segment, we're going to bring in Susan here, Susan Betty from the Seaplane Base. She is going to talk a little bit about some of the facilities we have here. Hi, Susan.
10: Hello, Suzanne. Yes, hi.
9: Suzanne Vetti Mosley.
10: That's it, yes.
9: And many people will recognize the Vetti name. Let's talk about your family a little bit.
10: Sure.
9: And what an honor it has been to have you, your family, involved with the base. Tell us a little bit about the origins and how it came to be, and where you see this going in the future.
10: Well, my father and my aunt actually own the Seaplane Base, and EAA takes care of the grounds and does a beautiful job, and then is able to use it during this time. It started years and years ago with Al Zabel and Bill Brennan. And then there was a period of time when they were ready to be out of it, and they then sold it back to my grandfather at that time.
9: Oh, okay.
10: And then my dad and my aunt then had it after him, and it's just been a family tradition. There are a lot. I am not a pilot, but there are a lot of pilots in my family. My cousin David is a pilot. My father was a pilot. I have other cousins. So it's a tradition that's been with us.
9: And it's a natural fit, obviously, to have this property that works so great as a seaplane base.
10: Yes.
9: Yeah. So you are working. You're the coordinator for the office, right?
10: Yes. I am the office co-chair. I call myself, the co-chair of happiness.
9: Co-chair. Well, and you are always smiling and happy when I see you. So tell the folks that might jump over here to the sea base what they can find here in the building.
10: Well,
9: and I know you have some special things.
10: Yes, we register all the pilots there and help coordinate them. We also have merchandise, seaplane base merchandise, as well as other EAA merchandise there. A lot of the things that you can purchase at the ground, you can purchase here. Some individual, we really specialize and try to in seaplane T-shirts and things like that.
9: And those you can only get here, right?
10: Yeah, I think you could probably find them off in a corner somewhere on the main field, but we have the bulk of them. Yeah, the bulk of them here, we do. And they've really come up with some really beautiful shirts that we're selling now that people really look for. Every year we have a different shirt that features the barn in the background, which has kind of become an iconic sort of symbol of the Oshkosh Seaplane Base. And so that's one of the things we feature here and have all the time. And we will be starting to sell ice cream and some fun things like that too.
9: That's awesome. Well, thank you for coming on and just sharing a little bit about your little corner of the world over here at the Seaplane Base. And we encourage people to come out here and get some of those shirts they can only get here. And see these happy smiles that the staff has here. Everyone's happy to be at the Seaplane Base.
10: We certainly hope so, and they should come see us if they have any questions or need anything. We always try to solve their problems.
9: That's awesome. Thank you, Suzanne.
10: So, thank you for having me.
9: J-Mont G on the fly. We're going to wrap up the show from out here. It's a beautiful day. If you haven't been out to the base, jump on the bus. You can get it at the bus at the bus center or in the South 40 by Vintage. There's bus service there. And come on out and see the Seaplane Base. Corn Roast tonight, still tickets available. So if you want to come out and go to the Corn Roast, it's a fantastic deal. J-Mont G will be on the fly tomorrow from the Fun Fly Zone. And we hope to see you then at 1 o'clock. Have a great day. 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
18: On the Fly with Jaymon G, roving the grounds of Oshkosh, covering air venture A to Z. In Warbirds, in ultralights, down on the farm, at the museum and Pioneer Airport, at the seaplane base, over at the Vintage Red Barn, at the EAA Air Academy, at the Aviation Learning Center, at Light Sport. On the Fly is on the air. And now, your host, Jaymon G.
19: And here we are down on the farm. It's a beautiful Thursday afternoon shaping up here at AirVenture 2011. A lot of activity out here today. The clouds have burned off, or they are in the process of burning off quite nicely now. And there's a lot of aviating going on. Even down here in ultralights, all kinds of helicopter activity out on the ultralight runway this afternoon. We are joined now by a fellow by the name of Steve Magic, and Steve is a co-chairman down here on the farm at Ultralights. Good afternoon, Steve.
20: How are you?
19: Good. It's beautiful, a little humid for me personally, but I'll take this over rain any day.
20: Welcome down on the farm.
19: Thank you. Tell us a little bit about your area down here.
20: Well, we support light aviation in general, anything from helicopters to fixed-wing, flex-wing aircraft. All are welcome. We fly as much as we can out here. This year, we have a salute to the Quicksilver line of aircraft, and we hope for a good turnout through the weekend with lots of flying going on, and it's much cooler up there.
19: Excellent. Well, tell me a little bit about the program down here. You guys, I know you do a lot of flying in the morning and in the evening. Your main flying activity is early in the morning when there's no wind.
20: Right. We launch powered parachutes early in the morning, and we fly them for about an hour, and we wrap them up, and then we open up the field from 7:30 until noon with fixed-wing aircraft. So we have a big block of time where anybody that comes into the field and wants to fly at AirVenture Oshkosh, down on the farm, we give them every opportunity to do that.
19: And what is the best time for people who are wandering around AirVenture to come down here to Ultralights for the full experience?
20: Well, either the morning flying session is great. We have announcers down on the field that add some levity and some information for the people visiting. Our morning flight times start at 6:30. Powered parachutes will be flying then. You can see that if you're into that. 7:30 through noon, the fixed wing. And then after that, we fly helicopters for several hours after that. And then the air show starts.
19: And then 6 p.m.? As soon as the air show's over?
20: 6:30 p.m., we open up the field again, and all the fixed wing can go out and fly for an hour. From 6:30 till 7:30, we fly fixed, and then we transition into the lighter stuff, the powered parachutes, and those types of aircraft.
19: We sure do love coming down here every year to Ultralights. Tell us a little bit about what might be new this year.
20: Well, our salute to the Quicksilvers is new this year. We decided to add a theme and try to get any and all pilots and aircraft out here from that line of aircraft. They've been around since the early 70s, and they're still supported today. Their exhibitors are here on the exhibitors line with their newer aircraft, and we have vintage stuff out here from 1970 on display. We have some very new aircraft. I flew my Quicksilver. I got a 84 MX Super. I flew that in, and I fly that almost daily out here on the field.
19: Where did you fly that from, Steve?
20: I flew in from Menominee Falls, about 60-some miles south of here.
19: That should have been a pleasant flight, huh?
20: It's a short trip.
19: Yeah. What's the longest flight you've done with your Quicksilver?
20: I've flown no more than about 89 miles or so. It's a recreational aircraft. I don't use it for work or anything like that. It's for the pure enjoyment of flying.
19: Typically, what altitude do you fly at?
20: From the ground to, let's say, 500 feet, and there's nothing interesting any higher.
19: As long as you're clearing the treetops, you're good, right?
20: A little over that. We keep it safe.
19: Yeah, of course. Safety is a number one priority. Tell us about some of the programs that you have down here in Ultralights.
20: Well, we have seminars going on daily. We have a lot of interesting topics over there in the seminar tent. We have a full schedule. We have a tech tent with Stewart Systems giving 2-hour seminars each day in our technical tent. And then beyond that, we have a chapter's tent where chapter people can come down and meet other chapter members from all over the world. We really enjoy sitting down and talking to people from just about everywhere.
19: Now, Ultralights is a part of regular EAA. It's not a separate division like Vintage or Warbirds of America. It's supported directly by EAA. So there's no special membership required to hang in Ultralights at all, is there?
20: No, there's not. If you want to fly in and you read the NOTAM and you follow the rules, you're welcome.
19: Now, is there any types of restriction on who or what can land at the Ultralight runway?
20: Yeah, it's at the pilot's discretion for the most part. You don't want to bring a big, heavy aircraft into a 1,200-foot grass strip.
19: I know my group brought a Curtis Jenny from California a number of years ago and found that this was the safest place to land the Jenny at Oshkosh. So we landed it right here on your Ultralight runway, and then we towed it up to the Vintage area.
20: Right, right.
19: It's a beautiful runway. You guys maintain a beautiful runway out here.
20: Yeah, a lot of the pilots enjoy the grass strip over the hard surface out on the main runway. It's just pleasant to fly out here. There's plenty of room for our light aircraft at those speeds.
19: And speaking of speeds, what is the typical speed for ultralights, this type? Not light sport, but the ultralights.
20: Ultralights are typically in the 30 to 45 mile an hour range. That's about it.
19: And what do they stall? So they stall at 30?
20: They'll stall from anywhere from 18, 20, 25 miles an hour.
19: What's the funnest ultralight you've ever flown?
20: Probably the Quicksilver. It's air in your face, nothing but a wide open view of the horizon. The engine's behind you. The noise is behind you. There's no glass in front of you. It's just like flying like a bird.
19: Now, powered parachutes, are they included down in your area down here?
20: They sure are.
19: And weight shift, I would suppose?
20: Yeah, weight shift, trikes, and those types of aircraft are welcome as well.
19: So tell us, you said spoke of forums, and we're going to talk to Dan Grunlow in a while, and I know he's your forums chairman.
20: Yes.
19: But what type of forums do you offer down here?
20: It covers a plethora of aviation. There's engine type seminars for specific types of engines. There's aircraft type seminars. It really runs the gambit. Anything having to do with lighter aviation, engines, maintenance, those types of things.
19: Now, you are the exhibits chairman.
20: Yes.
19: Tell us about the exhibits down here in the ultralight area.
20: Well, they come in and they camp out for the most part just like the volunteers do. They bring their rigs in and they, for the most part, right on site, and they sell right out of their booths. We set them up and try and take care of them and make them as comfortable as we can, but they have to deal with everything we do.
19: So how many vendors would you say you have here this year?
20: I think we have about 18 on site this year.
19: Yeah, it looks nice and full over there. A lot of activity, a lot of hustle and bustle. And let's tell the listeners how to get down here to Ultralights if you're new to Air Venture.
20: Just simply head south. Tram you can. Head to the south end of the field. There's maps out for everyone to look at what color trams you have to take. There's a big tower down on this end with a blue object at the top of it. If you look on your map and you look for that blue tower, It says ultralight on it. Come down to that tower and look to your right, and you're down on the farm.
19: Now, also, you guys have food down here. There, it looks like they're cooking up a storm over here at the restaurant right in front of the ultralight pole there.
20: Yeah, there are food vendors down here, and you can get food and drink right on site. They have the normal vendors down on for lunch and dinner, and we also have a breakfast tent way down on the end here that serves an awesome breakfast.
19: Now, I don't usually promote smoking. However, there are not very many venues here at AirVenture where you can smoke, especially anywhere near the flight line. But I see that you guys have thought of the smokers, and you have a nice smoking area down here.
20: Yeah, we're friendly with everyone. We want everyone to have a good time, and we don't want to exclude anyone, but we have to stay safe. So we just put together a small smoking area out in front of the barn only. And if you have to smoke, that's where we'd like you to go.
19: And let's talk about some of the requirements now. If anybody might be interested in becoming an ultralight pilot, what process would they go through?
20: Well, first of all, I would get information. And ask about the ultralight programs and get information in your hands so you're familiar with the rules and regulations. After you do that and you decide that's what you want to do, I would find a local instructor that would give you a ride.
19: Is there a resource for that?
20: Yeah. Through the EAA, there's an instructor's list that you can get right online. You can look in your locality and you can find somebody convenient to you in the type of aircraft that you're interested in.
19: So let's talk about some specifics, like once you start, how many hours do you need to have? Is there a requirement published for solo? These are 109 ultralights, right, that we're talking about?
20: 103, part 103. Yes. There's not really any requirement for instruction to fly an ultralight. You can, if you'd really like to, you can jump in one and just take off.
19: Oh, boy.
20: It's highly recommended to get instruction from a local instructor in light aircraft. They do fly differently from the big stuff, and you need to be familiar with those characteristics before you just jump in and go. There's a lot of guys out there that'll show you the ropes. Typically takes about 20 hours of instruction to do it right and to do it safely.
19: And during those 20 hours, what do you do?
20: Well, you start out with some ground instruction, getting familiar with the aircraft and its and its capabilities, and then you'll go flying, and you'll fly with an instructor, and you fly off of a program. You start with straight and level flight, and you work your way into maneuvers, and you learn everything you can about flying and flying straight. Then you start to practice your pattern maneuvers. You get into takeoffs and landings and learn about how to deal with traffic.
19: Speaking of patterns in traffic, you guys have a very special pattern down here at Ultralights. Tell us how that works and how you stay out of the way of the main runway over here.
20: Well, for all the pilots out there, you read the NOTAM and you follow it. For non-pilots, we have specific procedures that we have to study and memorize. We also have briefings each day that tell us about the flying conditions. And if you've never been here before and you want to fly, you take about a 45-minute briefing that they steps you right through the pattern in both directions and what to look for. It includes pictures and graphics to help us understand what things look like from the air when you're up there.
19: Excellent. Well, Steve, we're going to take a break, and we're going to come back and talk more about ultralights in just a minute. Jaymont G., we are down on the farm at Ultralights. We are on the fly.
0: Here's one from AirVenture Oshkosh 2022.
21: I have in the past been known to say that this volunteer gig is like being an aviation journalism wannabe, because I'm not, right? But for the week of the year, I get to be one, and now we're talking to the real thing.
22: You actually really are one this week, because you're managing the whole news part of it and mentoring our news people. So I see you writing news. Yeah. I'm making you not even honorary. I say you are there,
21: well,
22: my
21: thanks
22: friend.
21: Thanks so much. But only 1 week out of the year.
22: Yeah,
21: Here's somebody who does it all the time.
22: All the time. This is Julie Boatman, who's the editor-in-chief of Flying Magazine. She's an ATP-rated pilot who has worked as the head of training materials development for both Boeing and Textron, and she's a longtime aviation journalist, and I will do full disclosure, a very good friend of mine. Julie heads up a dynamic team of journalists covering changes in sport and commercial aviation from UAS to alternative fuels to electric propulsion. Her knowledge of aviation is granular, but honestly, she never loses sight of the big picture. Did you write that?
2: No, I did not.
22: You did not. I love it.
2: Because sometimes my aviation knowledge feels like Swiss cheese. So
22: yeah, well, that's a problem with granular,
2: you
22: know.
2: There's so much to know. I mean, we just have such an amazing world that we live in, being aviation journalists, and it's been fascinating to report on it for the past almost 25 years.
22: Something like that. I do remember that part of it. So, Mike, you got to ask her the question. What did you see? It's Wednesday. She's had to have seen something.
21: Yeah. Have you been here since Monday then?
2: I've been here since Sunday.
21: Okay.
2: You know, Oshkosh starts actually a day earlier for a lot of us in the aviation journalism world, because we'll have previews and we start writing content actually the week before and do some preview interviews and talk to people before they get sucked into the vortex that this event can be. So,
21: yeah. So two questions. What have you seen that is the biggest, and what have you seen that is the most unexpected or surprising?
2: Right. Okay. So a couple of things. Probably, and, you know, quite large, pretty exciting news out of Daiei with the redo of the Kodiak 900. That's a really interesting iteration and building on that awesome airframe that they acquired with the assets of Quest a few years ago, and now they're making it really part of that family while keeping its backcountry heritage. And that speaks to me, because, you know, I love mountain flying, and, you know, look forward to gain a chance to fly it. But from a big standpoint, you know, we had one of our reporters, Tom Patterson, went aboard Boeing's Eco Demonstrator, which is pretty fabulous. And I encourage you to check out his work. He's pretty amazing. And our other reporter on the ground, Meg Gagluski, is running around, and she's going to go check out the new Vans RV-15. Which they have unveiled, although they're not giving a lot more specification than what you can walk around and take a look at.
21: Is it a little frustrating at this point, because you can't put that table in the article that has all the speeds and feeds and things like that?
22: Oh, yeah, it's really prototype.
2: Whatever, and we don't know, and we're not telling you, and it's pretty cheeky, but I think it fits in with their ethos and philosophy. But the most surprising thing actually was the news out of Redbird, where they have a contract with the Air Force where they're going to be delivering a version of their AATD so that the Air Force can replace the T-1A.
22: Oh,
2: yeah,
22: nice.
2: Aircraft in providing initial jet transition training. And that, to me, you know, signals just how far we've come in simulation, that the Air Force is replacing an airplane. You know, albeit, you know, it's at the basic end of their scale, but
22: they're doing it with the simulator.
2: They're ready to do it. You know, yeah. They have the fidelity, they have the experience now with, you know, doing deep training and simulation. So,
22: aren't they doing a little kind of mixed reality stuff too?
2: Yes. Yeah.
22: That sounded really interesting.
2: Yeah, I can't wait to see that. I haven't had a chance to really dig in, but yeah.
22: I think that's going to be our next wave of simulation, where you can put something on. You've still got the physical controls and things, but what you're seeing is a world out there. Mm-hmm. So you can touch and do all your screen stuff. But my understanding was that that is a project in development right now. Similar to the RV-15, which they did fully admit it was prototype, that things can totally change on it. And,
2: absolutely.
22: But, you know, I think the theme this year is backcountry, because everywhere I look, I see these, I call them machoized airplanes, the Zeniths, the Kit Foxes, the everybody wants to be a short takeoff
2: scrappy
22: and landing.
2: Over there,
22: scrappy,
2: you know, in front
22: exactly.
2: of the garment booth, right?
22: Yeah. So. Yeah. What is that about?
21: Well, I think I know what that's about, or at least my opinion is that it's a function of the fact that people with their leisure money and leisure dollars are more interested in experiences than things.
22: Interesting, yeah. Okay.
21: I mean, that is a sort of a macro trend that I think we've seen for years. And people who are younger than I am and who are setting priorities are doing it in that way. So this appeals to backcountry flight, appeals to that same thing.
2: Absolutely. And we've seen it, you know, with the penetration that STOL has had, the short takeoff and landing. There's a panel that's going to be in the Theater in the Woods tomorrow afternoon that is focusing in on STOL training and safety and how to get started. So I think your theme is spot on, because that's, you know, that has backcountry in its DNA.
22: Yeah. Yeah. Well, and the Kodiak, you know. They're making it go fast and carry a lot. That's really impressive.
2: Pretty darn fast.
22: Pretty darn
2: fast. It's
22: not
2: quite very fast.
22: Well, is it faster than a Textron Caravan now?
2: Yeah, it is.
22: I think so.
2: Yeah.
21: If you're just joining us, we're talking with Julie Boatman, who's the editor of Flying Magazine.
22: So, Julie, one of the things I promised that I would ask you is, I know you've been on the job now for, what, about 2 years, 3 years? Wow, time flies when you're having fun. And the website and the digital aspects, you've had a new owner come in. You went to a different format. You went to quarterly and then back. It's monthly now, right?
2: We're going back to monthly starting in 2023.
22: Yeah.
2: With the January issue.
22: It's been a lot of new kind of. Is that just the way of the world right now? I mean.
2: I think it's I think it's really exciting. So a year ago at Oshkosh, you know, we couldn't talk about it then because it was the deal was still closing, very literally at the show. But we were purchased by a digital media entrepreneur, Craig Fuller, and who has started FreightWaves, which focuses on trucking and logistics, in the digital media space, and really, you know, going hard in on data and making some real advances in digital. So with that acquisition, of course, we focus very, very hard on transforming our website so that it would be able to support that kind of expansion. So we're through V1 and we're getting ready to go into V2. Now with the print publication, which is of course near and dear to my heart, we wanted to double down on quality. And with that, we started with a quarterly issue, and we've had such a great response to the incredible investment that Craig's made and that the team has made in order to make it something that people really, you know, want to have and keep around, put on a coffee table, and it even feels good to touch. So we're going back to monthly in January.
22: Oh, that's fabulous! I am happy. I also used to have a print magazine and digital. I mean, I brought that magazine into the digital age, but print is near and dear to my heart. That being said, with Quad Graphics down the road and everything, we know how expensive it is to print a magazine and to mail it out to people. Postage is probably one of the biggest expenses anymore of it. It's hard.
2: But we're still keeping a good value. Actually, there's a show special you can get a year for $20. So.
21: Can we look forward to seeing it on the newsstand as well as by subscription, or is it different?
2: Stay tuned. We're subscription only now, but you never know.
21: Okay.
22: The more things change, the more they stay the same.
2: You never know what we're
22: going to
2: do.
22: So you're here through Saturday?
2: I'm personally here through Friday morning, but Yeah. That's a full...
22: People, can people catch you anywhere on the field?
2: I'm running around, but we have our booth in Hangar C, and I'm off the top of my head, I'm forgetting what the number is, but okay. You'll see our publications from Heartland Media as well as Flying Magazine there.
22: So. Oh, great. And then on the web, where can people find Flying Magazine these days?
2: Flyingmag.com.
21: And, oh. there's content there that you can read without being a subscriber, right?
2: Yes, absolutely. Yeah.
22: Yeah. And see, there's a lot of video.
2: Yeah, lots of video, a lot of pictures.
22: Yeah.
21: Julie Boatman's the editor of Flying Magazine, the real-life 52-week-a-year representation of what I get to do 1 week a year.
22: There you go. Yeah, that's exactly right. Exactly right.
21: Thanks for coming by.
2: Thank you.
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4: You're listening to an EAA Radio special report. I'm Farid Guillot. The FAA has finally published the 2008 Aviation Rule Committee report regarding FAA policy for amateur-built aircraft. The long-awaited report was to guide the FAA in setting new rules for how much an owner is required to participate in the building of their aircraft. Up until now, all indications from the FAA was that the final policy, along with the report, was to be released all at once. That has all changed, as just recently the FAA announced that various parts of this policy will be released over time. The ARC report is out, and joining me now is Earl Lawrence, EAA Vice President for Government and Industry Affairs, to talk with us about what is next in this process, which just got longer. Welcome, Mr. Lawrence.
5: Oh, I'm glad to be here.
4: What is the ARC report, and what does it mean for the builder who is working on a project right now?
5: Well, you know, that's an important question, and I think the ARC report is a summary of what the feelings, the decisions were jointly of both the FAA participants and the industry participants. And I think it's important to recognize that this does reflect what the FAA participants felt. Now, there's a difference in between FAA participants and the FAA, in quotes, being the administrator and an official response. But what this says, it has all the information that says the team and the FAA team and the FAA administrator obviously listens and takes the advice of their experts, of his experts in the field. And these decisions and these comments reflect their opinion, although all the subjects also. So I think this is an extremely good guide as to what the final policy will be. So if you're building right now, what this means to you is that you continue building as you were building today. And also, even better news is the ARC report specifically says there's plan to, quote, grandfather you. So you operating under the rules as they are today, when you started your project, when you bought your project, and you will continue to operate under those rules. There's not going to be a significant change for you. So, you know, there was a 51% rule before, and there's a 51% rule now that didn't change. So if you were in compliance and you were doing all the right things before, you shouldn't have any concerns at this point. There may be some additional documentation, but today, no additional documentation. You continue to operate as you always have.
4: Now, you served on this committee. Your signature is on the report. If people were to look it up at the Federal Register, what is the difference between this committee report and the final policy that will be issued by the FAA? What happens now?
5: Okay. This report is just kind of documents all the discussions, and it puts forward some really neat things. Like if you look in the back, it has some tables that talk about proposed grandfathering policies. It has sample checklists that we'll be looking at that the FAA will probably adopt almost in its entirety of how they will determine whether you've meet the majority portion. But what is significantly different when we talk about policy, that's policy in the terms for the FAA, that's the actual instructions to the inspector or a designee in the field to how they are to issue the airworthiness certificate. And the first thing they do when they issue a certificate is determine whether you're eligible for that certificate. So this tells them how to determine whether your project is eligible for an amateur-built certificate or any other experimental certificate, but that's what's important. So the difference is the policy will be specific instructions to FAA employees, and a designee, in a sense, is an FAA employee also. And so in that sense, it'll different. It'll be a little different. It'll flow different. It'll speak a little differently. That's why we always say, you know, we're not done until we're done, because exactly how it's written, you know, you move a comma, you move a paragraph here or there, or you change one word, that can make a lot of difference in between what the recommendations of the ARC were and what ends up as instructions to the inspectors in the field. You know, words mean something, and little teeny changes can mean a lot. And sometimes they're not even done on purpose. In other words, you know, maybe somebody mistyped something. And that's why you have folks like EAA, and you're an EAA member. So we're constantly working with them to make sure we get the best language for you, that it's understandable. That's always the big thing, so everybody can understand what to do, including the inspectors. And also that

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1: Or there was another one in 1998. You can see these things happen over time because you look at, for example, the checklist that has a list of tasks to determine whether an aircraft kit is compliant with the regulations, the majority portion regulation. Well, what kits look like in 1982 and what kits look like today are totally different. And so there's a need to sit down and kind of look at the wording and the intention of all that. So, you know, when you say loopholes, well, it's just that things, kits changed and the instructions didn't keep up with it. That's one. Two, the FAA was looking at literally mistakes. Things were happening in the field that they had never had any intention to happen. They felt some aircraft were wrongly certificated. And that's an internal issue. That's an FAA something that they have to do. But that's all part of this also. They have to look at how they train their people, how instructions are put out to make sure that mistakes aren't made in the field and that they're consistent. And that's another thing. I mean, you know, history sometimes repeats itself. Back when the very first checklist was created, and that was in 1982, they created an FAA team. And that team was there was the same group of people that evaluated every kit to determine whether the kit could be on this 51% kit list. Over time, that kind of died away, and for a whole different reasons. And now we're reinstating that, and that's all about consistency. Because over the years, especially through the 90s, depending on where your kit business may have been, you could have a complete different evaluation. And so maybe in Florida, your kit, you know, the FAA would look at it and say, absolutely, this kit is in 100% compliance. And that same kit looked at in Kansas, would the FAA would say, no, it doesn't. And that need to have consistency was recognized within the agency also. So they're recreating that team, and they're doing training and making it consistent. And that is also something that the manufacturers really wanted too, because there's competitive advantages also. You know, everybody wants to be graded on the same scale.
2: And I was going to ask you about that. How far into the industry will this new policy reach? I mean, it's going to affect kit manufacturers, but other types of projects too?
1: Well, it's going to affect anybody who gets commercial help, and commercial help could be coming from the initial, we call them kit manufacturers. Now, think about that. You know, it really, you know, we're still all building from plans in one way or another, but you can get help before you get that crate. That would be the, quote, kit manufacturer help. And the FAA has been very gracious to evaluate that ahead of time to let us know, hey, if I get that crate of parts, you know, because there's so many of them out there that I know that I can finish the rest and I'll be okay. The big questions come in, okay, after I receive that crate of parts, what can I do? Can I hire out X, Y, and Z? And the information that's now in here will help help you do a much better job of understanding that. Back the last time we had a review committee and we sat down, one of the recommendations of that committee was that the checklist be supplied by each manufacturer to a builder so they knew whether they received a 40% kit or a 49% kit and had an understanding of what they could do. That was a voluntary that time. Well, you know, this time we're looking at ways to make it mandatory that you're now going to have to hand in a checklist so that the owners know what they're receiving. So how deep? It goes all the way into every project. So when you're getting help, you know, you have your friend who's an AMP helping you out on something. Again, if it's two friends just helping each other out, that's amateur building, regardless of what they have. If it's you hiring somebody to help you out with something, you have to look at how it affects those various tasks and the checklist. So
2: and that could be more difficult with plans built projects as opposed to kits, where the manufacturers probably participated quite a bit in laying out exactly where it starts and stops.
1: And that's correct, but you know there's always going to be a level of common sense in here, and there's always a level of judgment when it gets down to things. We're all people, and it still comes down to decisions by people and an inspector. And you know, if I was an inspector and I'm presented with a plans built aircraft, it's pretty easy to tell whether they did the majority portion or not, even if they hired somebody to help them with something. It, you know, that's not much

0: of a stretch. You know, where the FAA's concern is when somebody purchased a fast build kit, it was delivered to somewhere other than where their home is, maybe 500 miles away or 1,000 miles away. And the question of the inspector is going to be, well, how did you get here to help build this? Because it was delivered to another facility. You wrote down that you had this other facility help you with the construction of the aircraft. Show me how you did this. And is in the courses for the inspectors, we always say it is the applicant's job to show and it is the FAA's job to find. And so the burden of proof is always with the builder, and that hasn't changed, and that's always where it is. And, you know, the FAA has to find that you complied with all the regulations. And I think these things will help clarify it. You know, we things have changed quite a bit over the years, and we get a lot more help than we did previously. That's can be great. And one of those things that we want to encourage people to get help in the right places. But it's still the amateur-built regulation. It's still the amateur-built certification. There's other categories of certification. And that was one thing that's always talked about in the group and in the report. Industry is still asking that there is actually an experimental kit category, which is not the amateur-built category, either fix that to make it more attractable to kit companies or create some other kind of custom-built rule or something, because it is obvious that there is a demand among the public for being able to have custom aircraft by hiring somebody to build it. And there's a place for that, and it's just a matter of getting a regulatory structure around it. I think that's the big message here. Where the FAA was concerned is saying the amateur-built certification category was being used to certificate aircraft that weren't amateur-built. They weren't saying those other aircraft were bad. It's just saying that this set of regulations is for ones that are done by amateurs for recreation, and these other aircraft are something other than that. And, you know, yes, maybe we have to have a regulatory structure for them, but we got to make sure, you know, in the FAA sense, is they can't break their own rules either. And they would be violating their own regulations if they issue certificates to something that was a factory-built aircraft and calling it an amateur-built aircraft.
1: Now that the policy is out, or I should say the policy is in the hands of the FAA, mm-hmm. How close are they going to mirror the committee reports, and what is EAA's role in the next couple months?
0: Yeah, we expect the actual policy to mirror the committee report very, very closely. This is very typical. If the report from the committee could have had a minority opinion, sometimes it has that, and that will show that there was a conflict, and then you don't know which way it's going to go. I've seen rulemaking committee reports where one group of the members say, we want X, and then the other group say, no, we want Y. And when you read this report, you'll find that there wasn't hardly any of that. I mean, at least not on the amateur built rule. There was a little bit of that on, hey, we need another category so we can commercially build aircraft, but that was not really in the scope of the work of this particular committee. So we expect it to mirror it extremely closely. But again, you don't know till you know, and that's the role of EAA. We're going to continue to process, follow this. We're working with the FAA right now and keeping in touch with the team. In fact, we know that the first group of FAA individuals to be trained to be these teams that end the moratorium that can now go out to kit companies and start adding additional kits to the 51% list, that is occurring now as we speak. And so that activity is going on, and that's great. You know, that's the role of EAA to work with the FAA to ensure that training gets done, ensure the moratorium gets ended, ensure these materials get out there. And then we'll build things that'll help members. You know, we have a great group here with Charlie Becker and Joe Norris, and you know, I think a lot of people have seen those names, and they develop great materials that you can get from your EAA store on how to certificate your aircraft, and it just walks you right on through. All those materials will get updated. That information will get updated, just to make it as simple and as clear to you on what to do when you're certificating your aircraft. So there'll be a lot of out of that, and then we're going to continue to work with the FAA. As I said, I've never seen a policy or anything written that was perfect right out of the box, just because we're all human and we need to continue to work on these things. And so we'll be there fixing and learning, because there's always unintended consequences. And it's usually when it's applied and you go, geez, I never thought about that in a situation. And then we're going to have to go back and maybe make some adjustments to the policy. And we just keep doing that to make it as easy and as simple as we can for all of our home builders out there.
1: Mr. Lawrence, thanks for joining us.
0: Great. My pleasure. Love talking to everyone, and safe building, everyone.
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4: This is Digital Dave.
5: And I'm Fast Eddie.
4: And joining us is Mr. Tomer Kashi. I believe I got that right.
6: Yeah, you got it right.
4: I'm guessing anyway. And you're from Skywatch. Is that correct?
6: That's correct.
5: Wait a minute. Who's the other guy? Ori Blumenthal?
7: That's right.
4: There he is.
5: I got it right?
7: Yeah.
5: Unbelievable.
4: Yes.
7: Fantastic.
4: Whoa. And how are you guys doing? You were here last year.
7: Last year was like
4: your rollout?
7: Yeah, something like that. A lot has changed since then.
4: Well, let's hear all about it.
7: Of course.
4: That's why you're here.
7: Yes.
6: Exactly.
7: And this time I brought my partner with me.
4: Oh.
6: Sorry about it.
4: Did you stand still too long this morning? Come on, you're coming with me.
7: I hate when
5: you get drafted.
4: Anyway, so Skywatch is aviation insurance, correct?
7: Right. Like
4: hull insurance on my airplane, that kind of thing?
7: Hull, liability, the whole shebang.
4: Oh, you're going to shake up the market.
7: Yeah. So basically we're an insurtech startup, so we're trying to finally bring innovation and digitization to aviation insurance. This is something that wasn't so available, let's put it that way.
4: Yeah, what do you mean by digitization? Like, it's definitely a yes or no? There's no maybe.
7: Something like that.
4: Okay.
7: Today with us, you can just go online and get a quote and even bind your policy and get all the information you need. Everything's online. Everything is easy. But, you know, you can always pick up the phone and call us if you need any help or you need whatever.
4: Okay. Do you specialize in home builds or anything that flies?
7: Anything that flies, but home built is definitely a good market. The kit aircraft is a fantastic market for us.
4: Now, there's a lot of established home built designs out there, vans, you know, Rans, a million of them. But what about when you've got the brand new design that somebody wants to insure, the first one off? How do you guys even look at that?
7: That is actually a great question, and we team up with other insurance companies, obviously, with vast experience and the best underwriters in the world to try to solve all the issues. And if not, we'll help find the right person to help you with that.
4: Okay.
5: Well, on the information I have here, you have drone insurance. This is for the commercial drone operator?
7: Yes. So commercial drone operators, they need mostly liability insurance, but also hull insurance. And we basically cover all types of drone operations, whether that's agriculture, cinematography, construction site inspection, utilities. There are so many use cases.
6: We even have a few drone light shows that we cover.
4: Oh, wow.
5: Really?
6: Yeah.
5: Well, that's got to be interesting.
7: It is.
6: Yeah, so when you go to the Skywatch website, you can see commercial drones, you see non-owned aircraft, and also owned aircraft.
4: So I can actually get, like, renter's insurance.
7: Yes.
6: Yep.
7: And you can get it for the day, you can get it for the week, for the month, and for the year, depending on what you need. If you're doing a multi-engine extension for your, like, just a quick course, you don't need a full year of renter's insurance on that multi-engine, right? So you can get it for the week, for the month, whatever you need. It's tailored for you.
4: Well, I think that's probably a fairly new concept, isn't it?
7: It is.
4: Insurance.
7: And will probably take you 60 seconds to get everything done with the certificate of insurance emailed to you.
4: All right. Now, let's say I'm a home builder and I'm building my airplane. When should I consider getting insurance? Should I do it? Should I wait till I first flight, or should I be getting it before I've flown it? What's the correct time, the best time?
7: I think it really depends on what you're kind of trying to insure against, I would put it that way.
4: Okay.
7: Right? Obviously, when you fly it, the risk is much higher. And obviously, if you're talking about liability and hull, those are two different considerations. I think that if you're not sure what's the right answer, just give us a call or shoot us an email, and we're happy to discuss and see what's the right path for you.
5: Okay. Now, he just brought up a good point. Talking about insurance. Now, you guys would insure the aircraft kit as well while you're in construction phase?
6: So it depends on the policy provisions, but yes, it's something that we can do.
4: They could do it, right. Yeah. Okay. I doubt.
5: Okay, so I buy an airplane. You can insure the kit. I build the airplane, and then you can insure it when I'm ready to fly it as well.
6: Exactly.
5: That's a good package.
4: Soup to nuts.
5: Soup to nuts.
4: There you
7: Soup
4: go.
7: To nuts.
4: Now, how you're growing, obviously. Has it been as fast as you like? Have you?
6: So, we're growing together with the market. I think that the premise that we bring to the market is that we respect pilots' time. And for us, it's very important, you know, the customer service and how easy it is to purchase a policy, and also how easy it is to submit a claim if needed. And I think by the fact that we really respect the pilot time and make it so easy, we also see the customer response to it. And if you go to Google reviews, we have a 5.0, you know, perfect review on Google from customers. Give me one restaurant that have a 5.0 rating, and I will go there today.
4: Airplanes are one thing; food's a lot harder. No, just kidding. How many subscribers, policy guys, do you have? Do you have a number you can quote?
6: It's in the high thousands. It's growing.
4: Good, yeah. Good. That's fantastic.
5: So you guys are making a name for yourself out there.
4: Yeah, you'll be noticed.
7: We're on the radio, right?
4: Yeah, that's exactly it.
5: Well, allegedly, anyway.
4: Yeah, but you're on our show. It doesn't count.
5: You're losing points here, guys. That's what we're saying.
7: We're losing points. All
4: yes,
7: right.
4: Yes,
7: I see.
4: So,
7: Next Stop TV, right?
4: Oh, yes. There you go. That's for you, maybe. I don't know about me. I was going to say something. Oh, do you have any show specials for people signing up while they're here?
7: Actually, there is. So we're hosting a happy hour this evening. Special event with our good friends from Textron. And there is going to be even a drone raffle.
4: Oh, boy.
7: So definitely check us out.
4: Yep.
7: And sign up to get a chance to win a drone.
4: What kind of drone are we giving away? Like a Mavic or something?
7: Yeah, it's going to be a cool DJI drone.
4: Okay. Okay. We are talking.
6: So it's today's evening on Camp Silverwing. Do come by. Good food, good concert,
4: and
6: drinks.
4: Drones.
6: And drones.
7: Yeah.
5: Oh, yes.
6: And helicopter insurance, if you're interested.
5: Insurance, yeah.
6: But it's not a must. Come for the food.
4: We're talking with Tomer Kashi and Ori Blumenthal of Skywatch, which is a new and upcoming insurance company. That's shaking up the market, I dare say. I hope.
7: Ba-boom.
4: Kaboom, yeah. Hey, what about gyrocopters, or gyroplanes, as I understand they're now supposed to be called? You have any of those?
7: We need to think about it, right?
4: Yeah, because they are hard to get insurance for.
6: I think that generally speaking, we're very, very good in the mass market aircraft that are, again, where we can really provide the full premise of, you know, online binding within 60 seconds. But we do other things. Okay, I mentioned drone light shows, model aircraft, and others. Do challenge us, and, you know, try us. We'll do our best.
4: Okay. Drone light show. I mean, that's not something I would have thought getting in, but it makes sense, because if you got 100 of them up there.
7: You're seeing less and less fireworks and stuff like that, environmental reasons and just safety stuff.
4: Okay.
7: So drone light shows are a good replacement for that.
4: They had one here one year, but they haven't had them back. I don't know why.
7: Insurance.
4: Oh, is that what it was?
7: I'm just kidding. they couldn't get insurance.
4: I don't know, yeah.
5: Well, my brother hit on something. He was talking about gyroplanes. You guys would also cover kit helicopters too, right?
6: So theoretically, it's possible, but again, we need to check on a case-by-case basis.
4: Okay. Right. Now, do you factor in the pilot qualification when you're looking at that?
6: Oh, yeah.
4: Okay. So, you know, you don't be the 10-hour student going, I'm going to build me a helicopter.
6: I think the main factors that influence your insurance are obviously like the aircraft type and your experience as a pilot, and specifically your experience on the specific aircraft.
4: Right.
6: So these are the main things that that influence.
4: Now, let's say that I've got plenty of hours as a private pilot, but now I'm building an RV-6, which is something I've not flown before. So I'm going to expect a higher insurance rate, but will that rate drop as I accrue time in the airplane and prove that I can fly it safely?
7: 100%.
6: Definitely.
7: 100%. Okay. Yeah.
4: That's good to know.
5: That's good, because insurance, you know, the people look at the cost of the insurance and they're thinking to themselves, hey, the insurance costs more than the plane does.
4: Well, yeah, these days.
7: Yeah, insurance is getting expensive like everything else. Inflation is a bad word today, right?
4: It's a fact of life.
7: Yes. Yeah.
4: Always has been. But anyway.
6: And also, you know, think about, this is also where technology could help. Insurance companies today don't know, you know, they know your hours on the make and model, but they don't know your concurrency, and they don't know how exactly you're flying. And this data is available today, so you have an electronic flight book. We could know, you know, which aircrafts you're using, and your concurrency, and your, you know, your safety skills in general. This data today is not taken into account in insurance at all. But maybe in the future we will be able to take it into account and provide much better rates for safe pilots. And this is also something that we as a company want to promote the safety in this industry.
4: Okay, so we're going to have the little thing that plugs into the airplane that
5: just
4: tells
5: like
4: them
5: on the car.
4: We're going too fast. You're going too slow. Say, hey, turn signal.
6: Not necessarily. You already have your, you know, full flight on electronic flight book, and, you know, everything is connected already.
4: Okay. Wow. You guys are going to be awfully busy looking at all that data.
7: we're not going to do it. The computer is going to do it, right?
4: Okay. Well, hopefully.
7: Yeah.
4: Yeah, but you got to write the code.
7: We're going to do a lot of coding.
4: Yep.
7: A lot of coding.
4: Yep.
7: But that's what we love to do.
4: Oh, so that's more your background, wasn't insurance?
7: My background, yeah. I'm the CTO, so I'm
4: okay.
7: The tech geek.
6: Or is a physicist that somehow became an insurance geek.
4: Yes, because he found out there was more money in it. Trying to figure out whether the cat was alive or not in the box didn't pay.
7: Yeah, physics, right?
4: Yeah. So, anyway, where are you guys on the field?
6: We don't have a booth. We do wander around. We, you know, we wear like a nice SkyWatch shirt.
4: Okay, it says fly with peace of mind.
6: Yeah.
4: You see that shirt? Get them.
6: But come this evening to the event that we do together with Textron.
4: Yeah, okay, now where is that going to be?
6: Camp Silverwing.
4: Camp Silverwing. I don't even know where that is.
6: It's on the campsite.
4: Okay.
7: It's on the campsite.
4: All right.
7: Yeah,
4: we can find it.
7: There's a map location on our website. So.
4: All right, gentlemen. Well, I want to thank you for joining us. It's been fun, and we'll expect you back next year. This is Digital Dave.
5: And I'm Fast Eddie.
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3: Now back into the EAA Radio archives for this interview from 2014. This is Meet the Administrator, the AirVenture Oshkosh 2014 forum hosting FAA Administrator Michael Huerta. This session was recorded on Thursday, July 31st at 11:30 a.m. in Honda Pavilion 7, and it was introduced by the Chief Executive Officer of EAA, Jack Pelton.
8: So let's get on to formal introduction. It's my honor to introduce Administrator of the Federal Aviation Administration, Michael P. Huerta, who assumed the role in 2011. Michael's responsible for the safety and efficiency of the largest aerospace system in the world. He oversees a $15.9 billion budget, and if you can imagine, over 47,000 employees located in all parts of the United States. He's focused on ensuring the agency and employees are the best prepared and trained professionals to meet the growing demands of the requirements of our industry. He also oversees the FAA's multi-billion-dollar next-gen air traffic control modernization program as the United States shifts from a ground-based radar to the state-of-the-art satellite technology. Michael is more than qualified and experienced as a transportation official who's held many key positions in our country. His reputation of managing complex transportation challenges led him to the international stage when he was tapped to be the managing director of the 2002 Olympic Winter Games. That was over 2,400 athletes from 78 countries that came to Salt Lake City, where he managed all of the planning, the construction of the variety of the transportation facilities, as well as the development of a highly successful travel demand management system that was operated safely and efficiently. Before joining the FAA, Michael also held positions at the Affiliated Computer Systems and the position of President of the Transportation Solutions Group. He was also Commissioner of New York City's Department of Ports, International Trade and Commerce, and he served as the Executive Director of the Port of San Francisco. Michael and my background go back to one common location that EA members might be very fond of, and that's Riverside, California. Michael grew up in Riverside, attended the University of California, Riverside, and has a master's in international relations from the Woodrow Wilson School of Public and International Affairs at Princeton University. So he knows Chapter 1 in FLABOB intimately well and actually visited it just recently. And let me make one other comment. Last year, we typically have these sessions every year, and I had the honor over the last few years to serve on his management advisory committee. Last year, and I think this is in true EA values, Michael's son is very active in the Boy Scouts, and he had been training for quite some time for a very, very important hike that I think that was on the Eagle Scout path. It was part of it. It happened to occur during the week of Air Venture, and he was very, very torn. And we had talked at length about it even before I assumed the chairman's role of EA as to what are you going to do. And I also encouraged him, which wasn't hard to do, that he gets that one moment with his son to be able to do that hiking event and be able to pursue his son's goal. And as a father myself, I know how important that is. And so he got the year off last year, but he's here this year. So with that, I'm going to turn it over to Michael Huerta.
9: Well, good morning, Oshkosh. It is great to be back this year. And you heard from Jack. Yeah, I was so disappointed not to be here last year. But we did complete the hike, 84 miles, and a place called Philmont, New Mexico, Philmont Scout Ranch. The only thing, I think the thing that I remember the most about it is the horrible pain you experience hiking uphill when you have a 50-pound pack on your back is different than the horrible pain you feel when you are hiking downhill with a 50-pound pack on your back. And, you know, we ended up in the same place we started, but it seemed like we went uphill a lot more than we went downhill. But it is great. And by the way, my son did get his Eagle. He was just awarded the Eagle Scout last month. And I can't tell you how proud I am of him and what a wonderful organization the Boy Scouts of America is. But it is good to be back in Oshkosh this year and to have the opportunity to spend time with all of you. You know, events like this help us to reconnect with the fun part of flying, the wonder of flight. And for me, I'm a little bit of an historian. My team will tell you that I will often share historical anecdotes. And so, not surprisingly, I think about how far aviation has come. 50 years ago, Beech King Air flew its first flight. In 1964, the King Air became the first U.S. light twin-engine turboprop to be type certified. And it was the very latest in business aviation. Also 50 years ago this year, the founder of EAA, Paul Poberesny, moved the organization's headquarters out of the basement of his home. He moved it to a new building in Franklin, Wisconsin, which was the first home for EAA. The interest in experimental and light sport aircraft was growing, and the association needed to grow with it. Now, in the last 50 years, the entire aviation industry has matured and has grown. Change is a constant, and it's part of that pioneering spirit of aviation, of wanting to explore and to push limits. Now, to make GA safer and to make it better, we need to work together and we need to listen to each other. I value the chance to spend this time with you, but also the opportunity to interact with you on a regular basis and hear what's on your mind. I'm interested in knowing your opinions, and I'm guessing that there's no shortage of them in this facility today. But I wouldn't have it any other way. I look forward to working together with you, with EAA, and with the AOPA in a partnership to address the needs of general aviation, the general aviation community, because we share a common objective, and that objective is to help GA grow, to help it mature, and to help it continue to be the pioneering part of aviation. Now, one of the important issues on everyone's mind is the third class medical certificate. I've heard you loud and clear on this. As everyone knows, EAA and AOPA submitted a petition to exempt recreational pilots from needing a third class medical certificate. We asked for public comment on this, and we received more than 16,000 comments. An exemption of this nature could impact approximately 39,000 pilots, according to AOPA and EAA's own estimates. We spent a lot of time at the FAA talking about it. Fundamentally, what you're trying to achieve is a long-term and lasting policy change, right? A change that affects this many people is something that's typically not done using the exemption route. Why is that? Well, exemptions are usually for very limited circumstances or for limited durations of time. We do major policy changes through the rulemaking process. Now, the easy thing for us to do would be to say no. Our objective is to try to get to yes. And so we've begun the rulemaking process to address this issue. Now, the downside of the rulemaking process is that it does take time. But that is how we get what you want, which is a fundamental change of how we deal with this. Now, we haven't ruled out the exemption as an interim step, but we don't want to have an unintended effect of that, which would be to prevent us from expeditiously completing the rulemaking process. My leadership team at the FAA has worked hard to draft a notice of proposed rulemaking. I signed it out last week. It's now going through administration review, but our goal is to issue the notice this fall and to receive your comments on it. Now, the proposed rule is going to lay out the parameters that define how a person could fly without a third-class medical certificate. As you know, if you fly a glider or if you fly a balloon today, you aren't required to have a medical certificate at all. We're trying very hard to take a reasonable approach to ensure that we maintain the highest levels of safety, but at the same time, do what we can to support recreational flying. As we all know, everything in aviation changes and it grows. Nothing is static. And I was reminded of that when we visited the Innovation Pavilion this morning on the way over here. We checked out the electric airplanes and other inventions. The rate of change in engine technology and navigation is exponential. And I'm pretty sure that soon what we were looking at this morning will be yesterday's model. Maybe we'll see it over in the vintage aircraft area in the years ahead. Well, at the FAA, we're living that spirit of transformation by modernizing our nation's airspace, and we're doing that through NextGen. The changes that we're making are going to allow us to take advantage of the benefits of new technology and to make our airspace safer and more efficient. You may know this, but this year we finished one of the most critical foundations for NextGen, and that is the installation of the infrastructure for Automatic Dependent Surveillance Broadcast, or ADS-B. We've installed more than 630 transceivers nationwide. This represents a key milestone in transitioning from a ground-based radar system to a satellite-based GPS technology. ADS-B out is one of the foundational elements of NextGen, and it allows us to bring you many benefits. Now, I know that many of you are concerned about the mandate, the 2020 mandate to equip with ADS-B out. There's still a 5.5-year window to get that done, but the date is firm. As a nation, we need to modernize our airspace and to take advantage of superior GPS capabilities and the enhanced safety and efficiency these capabilities bring to all of us. I encourage you to equip before the deadline to avoid delays at repair stations as the deadline draws closer. I also want to remind you that equipage for ADS-B out will only be required in certain airspace. That's airspace where we require a transponder today, so controllers can see you. This, of course, will include the airspace around our busier airports. But if you fly in uncontrolled airspace where no transponder is required today, then you don't need to equip. We're doing what we can to facilitate lower-cost alternatives for the general aviation community.
3: You're listening to a replay of the AirVenture Oshkosh Forum, Meet the Administrator, with FAA Administrator Michael Huerta. We'll be back in just a moment. Were you in Oshkosh in 2022? Here's an interview from that year. And it's about halfway through our day today. The temperature and humidity are picking up. There could be a little bit of rain this afternoon, which I'm fine with because Monday and Tuesday have been gorgeous.
10: They have. They've been like picture-perfect winter days where I live.
3: So we have a guest here who is a new author, but not new at all to the things that she's writing about, nor to EA Radio. We've met Lynn Rippelmeyer before, and she is here this year, AirVenture Oshkosh 2022, with her brand new book, Life Takes Wings, Lessons Learned by the World's First Female 747 Pilot. Captain Lynn Rippelmeyer, welcome.
11: Thank you very much. And yeah, it's real nice to be here from Houston. This is
3: much nicer
11: than what we've got going on in Houston.
10: So. Oh, yeah. You're having my South Florida weather on steroids, I think.
11: Yeah.
10: Even hotter.
11: Nice to be here.
10: So tell me a little bit about your career. I think we should warm people up to you from your background.
11: Okay.
10: You are one of the first as far as women in commercial aviation.
11: That's true. And I just read a quote that I love that said, being the first isn't really the goal or the end. It's a means to that goal of hopefully final equality. So I'm trying to do my part, and hopefully the book will help with that.
10: Well, let's talk about how you got started in aviation, if you don't mind.
11: Sure. You can read the book, but I'll
10: well,
11: try.
10: Well, yeah, just the synopsis.
11: Okay. Okay, I grew up on a farm where it was not an option. I could either be a teacher or a nurse. So I started being a teacher. I taught in inner city Chicago. The principal did not appreciate my innovative teaching ideas is the way I like to think of it. Went with a girlfriend who was interviewing to be a TWA flight attendant, if any of our viewers remember TWA, and I loved it, especially loved the view from the cockpit. And being the most junior, I ended up being the one that had to go take the meals and drinks to the cockpit. And this was before sexual harassment had been coined. So sometimes it wasn't real pleasant, but it was worth it to be
10: Understood.
11: Up there.
10: Understood, yeah.
11: And I learned if I asked questions and could get them talking about their job and the plane, we could have an intelligent conversation. And I learned a lot. And then through some happenstances, ended up being offered a ride in a Piper Cub on floats in Vermont in Lake Champlain and just loved it. So I went from a 747 to a Piper Cub. And saw a few things that I could recognize, and they offered me lessons. The couple, the man and woman, were instructors and needed a student, and I was very glad to volunteer to do that. So I spent my summer taking lessons in a Piper Cub. This would have been 1973, and thought that was it, when we had to take the plane out of the water because everybody agreed, all the TWA pilots told me, it's really nice that you want to fly those little airplanes, but don't get the idea you can be an airline pilot. That just doesn't happen.
10: Oh.
11: They're never going to let a woman in the cockpit and certainly never going to let them in a captain's seat. And, and they can't schedule around that time of the month. So, you're just out of luck.
10: How wrong they were.
11: Oh, yes.
3: Are we about done with that yet, or is that still happening?
10: No, I'm pretty sure most of the dinosaurs have retired now.
11: Every time I think so, there's one more. But no, we aren't making I wish we were making progress faster than we were as women getting into this field. It's an amazing field to go into. And we're still only about 6-7%. And we've been there for about the last 15 years. So that's another reason partly for the book, to just encourage, because one of the questions I often get asked is, but then you can't have a personal life. you know, get married, have kids. You can. I did. In fact, I raised two sons as a single mom for 15 years. I had to fly into Tegucigalpa, Honduras to do it, but loved doing that too. So there's – you make choices, and they aren't even bad choice. You know, they're not even something that you have to give up. You just make choices to get to be able to have it all, and you can. So it's a fantastic career for women.
12: Talk about how the flights to Tegucigalpa. Why did that enable the way you ran your life in a certain way?
11: Yeah, it's interesting. Okay, so after I got divorced and moved to Houston with my two children, was looking at my schedule and was ready to get a full-time live-in nanny so that I could do this. But there was one flight that left at 9 and got back at 4, had weekends off, TGU. So I bid it. And the chief pilot immediately calls me in and says, "What?" Because I had been off for a lot of personal leaves, medical pregnancy leaves, and family leaves. He says, "You haven't flown for the better part of 7 years with all these leaves. Why do you want to go into the most dangerous airport we've got in the system, that anybody has in their system?" And I said, "Because it matches my kid's school schedule?" He looked at me like I had three heads. That isn't the normal reason pilots pick schedules, but it did. I could drop them off at school, fly. It's 2 hours and 22 minutes down to Honduras, come back, pick them up, do homework and dinner, and do it again the next day, and loved it. And it led into what I'm doing now. They always had needs at the clinic, so I started taking in donations. And then after I retired, they still had these needs. And there was a clinic they'd started on the island of Roatan that's just north of Honduras, and we helped open that clinic by taking in used athletic shoes. And after, because every time I went in, I could take 270-pound boxes of these used shoes, we sold them and opened this clinic. And so now I've started an organization called ROSE, Roatan Support Effort, and use my travel privileges to take in everything they need for the clinic, the school, the animal shelter, the soup kitchen, and we've started a soccer team that for the first time was invited over to the mainland, and the 14, 15-year-olds were picked up by some scouts. And so it's the first time that they were recognized and are now being trained to be on the Olympia team. So a lot of success stories. I'm having such a good time.
12: If you're just joining us, we're talking with Captain Lynn Rippelmeyer, author of Life Takes Wings, Lessons Learned by the World's First Female 747 Pilot, published just this year.
10: Lynn, I'm so excited to hear that in your retirement you have really gone to bat and that you're using your airline travel privileges in a way that is so progressive. Mm-hmm. I've actually been to Roatan, and I noticed that some flights, and this was a long time ago, so it'll date you, some flights left late because the pilots were out playing a soccer game.
11: You know what? I watched them put an addition onto Tegucigalpa Airport, because we'd sit there for an hour, and they were putting an addition on, and I knew there was something odd because... And finally I realized there were no power cords. There was no electric, everything was being done by hand. And right at noon, everything would stop, and in the space where there would be a terminal, they had a soccer game going on. So, yes, it was. It's the favorite pastime, and they're passionate about it.
12: So did you decide to write this book before or after you retired?
11: This book has been, they asked me how long it took to write this. It's been almost a lifetime. I was an English major. And liked writing, kept journals, and then wrote letters a lot. In fact, the couple that taught me to fly in that little Piper Cub on floats, the only thing they would allow me to pay them with, other than the gas, was through letters. So I would write them letters. And after 20 years, the guy sent me back 20 years worth of letters and said, "You've got a book." And then the pandemic hit, and I needed to clean up my office, and I had all these letters, and I joined a memoir writing group as well. So I put it all together and ended up with a book that was too big, so we've cut it in half. This is actually just the first of a two-part series. The next one, Life Takes Flight, will be out at the end of the year.
10: Oh, that's now even more exciting. So I've got to read it. I don't want to be a spoiler or anything like that, but... I think that the way you became a pilot is fascinating for people out there that are thinking about the path today. All the different things that you did, and I know there was a bump in the middle. There was the divorce. There was TWA being bought by American Airlines, so suddenly you became an American Airline.
11: No, I got furloughed, and then I went to Seaboard World to fly cargo. They became part of Flying Tigers, who became part of FedEx. I got furloughed again and went to People Express, which became Continental, which became United. Seven airlines later, I'm here.
10: Wow. So that's how you ended up in Houston. That makes more sense to me than anything else. So that's still not really spoiling the book, trust me, possible readers out there, because there's got to be more to that than what she just said. It's not uncommon, though, for people in the 70s and the 80s to have had similar, and 90s to have had experiences like that. The airline industry has been very turbulent all along. Oh, so yes. The turbulence that's happening today...
11: Well, it just always is. I mean, if you want consistency, this is not the career to go into. But if you want adventure, freedom, science, and nature, it's all there for you. And you know, who could ask for more?
12: Now, you're available this week for people who want to buy your book, talk to you.
11: Thank you.
12: Why don't you run down the list of when that's available?
11: Thank you.
12: If in fact you're hearing this midweek or so as we're airing this.
11: I will be at the Women Venture Thursday at 2 o'clock, the EAA Warehouse Friday at 12 o'clock, and then I'm giving a presentation at Forum Stage 10 at 2:30. So would love, and then you can get to hear all about it along with a slideshow and a BBC special.
12: Ooh.
11: Yeah.
12: That sounds interesting.
11: Yeah. BBC. I was on part of a BBC special along with Chuck Yeager, Richard Bach, who wrote Jonathan Livingston mm-hmm. Seagull. That kind of dates me, too. And me. So,
12: that's fascinating.
11: It's called Reaching for the Skies.
12: Lynn Rippelmeyer, the author of Life Takes Wings, who is on the grounds at AirVenture meeting people who may want to meet her, buy the book. I think you'll sign books if people will
11: absolutely
12: ask you to.
11: And they're available for sale at the warehouse.
12: At the EAA warehouse
11: and
12: on the grounds.
11: And then if you can find me, I'll sign it personally to you.
12: Oh, wonderful. Thanks, Lynn.
11: It's also available on my website, www.lynnrippelmeyer.com.
12: Great. Thanks for getting that in.
11: Thank you.
12: Listening to EAA Radio.
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13: Oh, joining us now from Samaritan's Purse, the big DC-8 that came in on Sunday that you see out on Boeing Plaza. Vetch is my next guest. Good to meet you, sir.
14: Thank you. It's great to be here.
13: Yeah. Now, you said this is your first time here, right?
14: It is.
13: So day one is in the books.
14: It is.
13: What's your initial impression?
14: Oh, it's fantastic. We got to see over 1,900 guests at our DC-8 yesterday, so we are so excited to be here.
13: What are you doing with the airplane? You're doing tours?
14: So we are doing tours from 9 to 5 each day, but then we're also taking you through a mock-up of our water sanitation hygiene unit, as well as a mock-up of one of our emergency field hospitals. So you get to see the entire experience of what Samaritan's Purse is all about.
13: Good. Well, tell us about the mission and the backstory to Samaritan's Purse.
14: So Samaritan's Purse was actually founded in 1970. Aviation has been a huge part of Samaritan's Purse since 1975. So we're celebrating the 50th year of aviation in Samaritan's Purse. We currently have 28 aircraft in the ministry. We are currently located in Greensboro, North Carolina, where we do the heavy airlift operation. But we also have aircraft in Wilkesboro, North Carolina, Alaska, and then in Liberia, in Africa, Uganda, and Kenya. So we have aircraft all over the world to do what God calls us to do.
13: And that mission is humanitarian. So when things are not going well, that's when you show up.
14: That's right. So people like to see us, but then when they see us, there's obviously something wrong. So obviously our opportunity is to meet people at their time of need, and that's what we do. But everywhere we go with the mission to proclaim the gospel. So we want to make sure that we help people that need help, but we also want to make sure that we're meeting their spiritual need and sharing the good news of Jesus Christ with them at the same time.
13: Very good. You mentioned water purification. How does that happen with the DC-8?
14: So we actually deliver it. So we're in the delivery business. So we take the right stuff to the right place at the right time. And we've got some amazingly skilled individuals that put the equipment together so that it can work when we get it there. We have equipment that's capable of providing water for entire villages throughout the day when we arrive and they get to set up that equipment.
13: And you also mentioned the onboard surgery center?
14: Yes, sir. So we have actually three tiers, a tier one, a tier two, and a tier three, the tier three being the most complex, the largest, the most capable. They can do ICU, they can do surgeries, they can do just about anything that needs to be done at any hospital that you would see in the United States, and we get to transport that on our airplanes.
13: Very good. You, all of your missions are international, or do you do some in the States?
14: So our focus at Greensboro with the heavy airlift is typically international disaster response, but that doesn't mean that we don't fly in the United States, but that certainly is our focus.
13: Okay. And with your job, you oversee all the aviation assets.
14: The aviation assets in Greensboro, so the heavy airlift operations.
13: All right. What's your day-to-day schedule like?
14: So that's very unique because we call ourselves the Samaritan's Purse Airlift Response Center, or SPARC for short, because we respond to crisis around the world. So we really don't know what a day brings. However, when we do get the call to go into action, we have a mandate to be airborne within as little as 24 hours from the time we get that phone call. So we go from one speed to another very quickly to make sure that we are ready to go and to deliver whatever God has for us around the world.
13: So do you take care of actually making the assignments of, you know, who we need to put on the airplane, or is that handled separately?
14: So I do that. That's part of my role there as the director. We get our taskings from our headquarters. My boss is Edward Graham. He's the chief operating officer, and he will call me and tell me where we're going, and then we'll work with the projects department to tell us what we're taking, and then we put it all together and make the magic happen.
13: Great, and all within less than 24 hours.
14: If we have to, yeah. And we actually did that last year when we supported Grenada after Hurricane Beryl went through the Caribbean. The eye of the hurricane hit the island at 11 o'clock on Monday. We were there Tuesday afternoon with our first load of cargo.
13: Wow. How many different places have you been to over the years? It's probably hard to count.
14: There are a lot. In fact, we have a map on our wall when you come into our place there at Greensboro, North Carolina. Last year, as an example, we flew 18 different missions, 15 with our DC-8 and 3 with our 757. 1 year, we flew 42 missions to Poland to support Ukraine. So it just really depends. But we go all over the globe wherever God sends us and wherever they want us to be.
13: Well, one of the attractions here at AirVenture this year is the DC-8. It is the last U.S.-registered DC-8 in service. Is it getting hard to find parts for that, or is it still pretty easy to keep it in the air?
14: We're able to keep it in the air by God's grace. So one of the questions I'm always asked is, if it's flying so well, why are you retiring it? And I always say it's hard to find pilots, it's hard to find spare parts, and it's hard to find simulators. There's only one left in the world in Wilmington, Ohio.
13: Okay.
14: And the plane has over 98,500 flying hours on it, and it has a service life of 100,000. So you can do the math.
13: Yeah.
14: It's about time.
13: Good. What's the difference? You mentioned getting pilots. What would be the difference between flying a DC-8 and flying 757, for example?
14: So we actually have pilots that are qualified in both. It's just the type rating that's involved.
13: Okay.
14: So we certainly have pilots that are capable of doing that. It's just the ones that have been trained on the DC-8 over the years are obviously getting harder and harder to come by. In fact, our last pilot that was just trained and sanctioned by the FAA, we were told that's the last check ride that will ever be accomplished by the FAA and a DC-8.
13: Wow. There's something to put in your logbook.
14: Yes, sir. Absolutely.
13: Now, you don't actually fly the DC-8 yourself, but you have a pretty substantial aviation background.
14: I flew for the United States Air Force, so I do have a background in heavy airlift operations. I flew the C-5 Galaxy and the KC-135 Stratotanker, so I do understand what it takes to bring it all together. I'm not currently actively flying here, but maybe someday we'll see what God has in store.
13: Good. Along with the aviation assets that we're talking about, because humanitarian aviation is one of the focuses of AirVenture, what are some of the other outreaches from Samaritan's Purse?
14: So actually, it's a very diverse ministry. People probably recognize most Operation Christmas Child, which is the Christmas shoeboxes that people provide. Last year, we packed over 11,900,000 shoeboxes, if you can believe that. And the really unique thing is 3.2 million children around the world came to know the Lord through that ministry. So that's one example. Another one is disaster relief, not just the international piece that we do, responding to earthquakes, man-made disasters, war, that type of thing, but also here in the United States. For example, right now, Texas is on everybody's mind. So Samaritan's Purse was there from the beginning, helping with disaster relief, typically mucking out homes, clearing debris, things of that sort. But we like to go where God sends us, and we want to be just like the Good Samaritan in the Bible. We want to meet people in their time of need and be able to provide hope and help in Jesus' name to them.
13: Good. When you arrive at a situation, flooding in Texas, for example, or relief to the Ukraine, Is there, are you usually there for a certain amount of time, or is it, again, mission dictated by whatever's happening?
14: Yeah, it's fully dictated by the mission. When we go to a place, we don't leave until the job's done. In fact, Hurricane Helene hit western North Carolina last year, as you're probably well aware. We've started a rebuild program where we're going to build 1,000 homes. So we will be there for years. Okay. And we do the same thing in other areas. In Kentucky, we're doing a rebuild. We'll likely do one in Texas. So we try to meet not just the immediate need, but then the intermediate and then the long-term need as well.
13: Obviously, you have staff, but if you have people who are going to be on the ground for extended periods of time, I'm sure you have volunteers that are helping as well.
14: We could not do what we do without our volunteer base. They're absolutely crucial to our ministry, and there's a great way to get involved because people commonly ask, well, how can I help out? Yeah. Well, we always send them to the website. If you go to SamaritansPurse.org, there's a tab there that's called Get Involved, and you can click on that. You can help us pray. And you can certainly volunteer because we need able-bodied folks that can jump into action and help us out. In fact, typically when we show up for disaster relief within the United States, you'll see orange T-shirts. Mm-hmm. So they call them the Orange Army because people, 30, 40, 50 folks will show up at a home and just get busy and just love on those people and make sure that they understand that they do have hope, they do have help, and we're there to help them in Jesus' name.
13: Very good. You mentioned the tours of the aircraft. What other activities are surrounding the DC-8?
14: So we're there from 9 to 5 each day, and again, we're there to give a tour of everything we do, but we're also there just to talk to you. If you'd like to learn more about Samaritan's Purse, if you'd have somebody to just pray with you or talk with you, we'd love to be able to do that. So anything that we can do to meet people's needs here, that's what we're all about. The big cross on the tail, it's easy to find right there in Boeing Plaza, so we look forward to having people come by to see us.
13: Very good. What does the future hold for you?
14: So we are retiring the DC-8, as you said, at the end of this year. We are replacing it with a Boeing 767 that actually arrived in Greensboro, North Carolina, exactly 2 weeks ago. So we are bringing that online. We hope to have it online here in a few months. That'll be the replacement. And then we'll continue to go forward and take a lot of cargo wherever cargo needs to go around the world.
13: Will you also have surgery suites on the new airplane?
14: I'm sorry?
13: Will you also have surgery suites on the new airplane?
14: So the neat thing about the new airplane is right now it takes three of our DC-8s to transport a Tier 3 emergency field hospital.
13: Okay.
14: We'd be able to take the whole hospital on one airplane anywhere around the world. So it really expands our reach and our capability to respond quickly to a time of need.
13: Right. And, of course, must be some pilot training going on.
14: There is some pilot training going on. So not just pilots, but maintainers, loadmasters, you name it. Everybody's getting trained. We're making sure that we get the proper equipment because the 767 for us is a game changer. So we're excited to bring that new resource online that God gave us and see how he wants to use it.
13: Very good. Any final thoughts before we wrap up this morning?
14: I just want to thank you for the opportunity today. It's a blessing to be here. Like you said, this is my first year, so this experience is amazing. We've got a team of about 60 folks over there from Samaritan's Purse, so we would love to meet you and say hi and pray with you. So just come by and check us out.
13: All right, Vetch, very good to have you here. Good luck with Samaritan's Purse. I hope you get out and see some of the show.
14: I will.
13: All right.
14: Thank you, Steve.
13: Thank
14: God
13: you.
14: God bless you.
13: This is EAA Radio.
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16: And this is Digital Dave. Whoops. I forgot the legal disclaimer.
17: There's a disclaimer on
16: There's a disclaimer on us all the time.
17: Yeah, they have to.
16: They disclaim us for having any intelligence at all.
17: We prove it every day, too.
16: That's for sure.
17: We're here this morning with Tom Waite from Basler Turbo Conversions. They do turbine and as well as other upgrades to the classic DC.
16: I bet he has a bumper sticker on his car that says, "We put turbines on anything."
17: Really? Turbines are us.
16: That's right.
17: You know, we were talking to you in the last segment here, and one of the things that we were talking about, we started to get into this, was what was the most unusual conversion that you've ever done?
18: Well, there's we've done very few standard conversions, you know, so it's really hard to rank one of the most unusual, but there have been several. I'd say the most unusual recent one, of course, is the one that's flying down in the Gulf right now, dispensing the oil dispersant liquid on the Gulf oil spill. And that airplane, conveniently, we just delivered it last year. Just in time for the oil spill. And generally those folks are kind of like firefighters, you know, they wait for a spill and they might fly, I guess, two missions a year, maybe. Now they've flown between two and four a day, every day that the weather is permitted since that spill started. So it's an airplane that's got, you know, a large tank in it, and it dispenses up to 400 gallons a minute of dispersant and puts 5 gallons an acre down in a perfect pattern on that oil spill. And so that's been a real nice addition to our fleet. We're really proud of it.
16: Well, that brings up a question, the reliability, the on-time availability, I guess what you'd call it. The airplane is ready to go. It's more reliable than its original version. Yes.
17: Well,
18: for sure it is.
16: Yeah.
17: With the replacement of the
16: availability
17: radials,
16: of the airplane is what I should say.
17: Right. With the replacement of the radial engines and the addition of the turbines, that should eliminate not only many of the reliability problems, but it should increase the reliability and

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1: The U.S. National Science Foundation, and they do all types of research from ice thickness. They've got radars that look down through the ice, I guess up to 10,000 feet, and they plot thicknesses and like that, and they do air samples and all other sorts of spectral analysis of the air, and it's just the airplane has got 19 holes in it.
2: Ow.
1: For all of these various probes and everything, and it's just been a phenomenal airplane. It's been very, very successful, and they're a great client, so good that they invited us, Randy Myers and myself, down for the inaugural flight of that airplane on the ice. And so Randy and I trucked our way down to Cape Town and jumped on Aleutian 76 and flew over to the ice and then spent a week or so flying around Antarctica on this very, very nice brand new airplane. So our clients have been very good to us. Very nice.
2: Well, it sounds interesting. Now, with the availability of glass cockpits, the ProLine 21 and the Garmin G1000 system, have you guys started putting in full glass cockpits yet, or are you still kind of phasing this in?
1: We're just starting now, actually. We're just certifying the Sejem glass cockpit. It's a four-tube system, and we have our certification flight test the week after next. So that starts a two-week series of flight tests, and we're very excited about it. We think, it's clearly, it's an upgrade that has to happen, and it's a lot tougher to do in a large aircraft. But we think we've got our arms around, at least we hope so, and hopefully by certainly this time next year we'll be fully signed off.
2: I was going to say, that's got to make your people in the wiring department go absolutely nuts when they're trying to put all this stuff together and get it working.
1: We got some good ones.
2: Oh, I'm sure. Yeah. Still, every now and then you get a gremlin loose in the system. Right. And they're probably...
3: Oh, by now they've got those under control.
2: I certainly hope.
3: Now they've invited the big boys in to take a look.
1: Well, let's hope so.
3: You've also increased the cruise speed on this airplane fairly significantly, I understand.
1: Right. We cruise at 12,000 feet. We'll cruise at about 215 knots. True.
3: Now, do you still use fabric cover control system or control surfaces?
1: We use either fabric or metal. And fabric is lighter, of course, and lower cost, but metal is maintenance-free. So right now the mix is about half and half.
3: I imagine the guys in Antarctica with all that ice and snowstorms don't want fabric surfaces.
1: They certainly like the metal tail feathers. For sure.
2: And I'm sure that, speaking of the control surfaces, that all the pulleys, linkages, and cables and everything are all brand spanking new.
1: That's correct. They're all replaced. It's just part of the... We used to try to clean them up and repair them and like that, but it's just gotten to the point where it's cheaper just to pull them out, throw them away, and start over.
3: Well, yeah, you can crank out some half parts manufactured in large lots and just keep them on the shelf.
1: That's right.
2: Speaking of the turbine engines and everything, you're running Jet A on these things. Have you made new fuel tanks, or are you able to use the original tanks over after, say, major cleanup?
1: The original tanks are modified. The four center section tanks are modified, they're modified. They have new sumps and new transfer pumps. The whole fuel system is new, so there's a new pump arrangement and like that. Even new filler caps, because you have to have a waterproof filler cap for a jet environment. And then we add a long-range fuel system to the wings that doubles the fuel capacity of the airplane. It's a very, very important option for us. And so we go from 800 gallons to 1,600 gallons in that airplane. Along with a fuel dump and so on. It's a tremendous option.
2: Well, you talked about aircraft being instrumented for geological surveys and everything. Now, obviously, there's only a certain amount of electrical power that you can get on board each aircraft. Do you have a provision on board for an APU of any kind?
1: We have used APUs, but generally we can get by upgrading the generators that are in the system, going from a 300 amp to a 400 amp generator, and that usually will give us enough. We use inverters, obviously, to transcribe that in.

0: to AC, but generally we can do it with 400 amp generators.
1: Oh, that's impressive.
2: That's a serious amount of power.
0: That's serious power.
2: Wow. Run a lot of flashlights with that, huh?
1: Oh, yeah.
2: Have you ever had anybody fly into an airport and the guy goes, oh, DC-3, and he runs out there with the gas truck instead of the Jet A truck?
0: It hasn't happened to us, but I'm sure it's happened to some.
1: That's absolutely amazing, and you guys are figuring that you're going to keep these things flying for, what, another 75 to 100 years?
0: I'm not going to say it won't happen, but I will say that I won't be here to see it happen.
1: It just seems to me that the airframe just doesn't know enough to say, hey, I'm old, it's time for retirement.
0: That's right.
1: It's a really beefy airplane.
0: It's tremendous. It's just tremendous. It's infinitely maintainable. I mean, everything on there you can fix. It's not pressurized, of course, so you know you don't have to worry about pressurization, fatigue, and like that. And everything we've studied is just fix it and go on.
1: That's amazing.
2: And you can manufacture anything you need from wing spars on down.
0: We can manufacture anything.
2: So theoretically, if they had like on a weekend when he wasn't here, they could build their own real quick out of all new parts.
1: I was going to say.
0: Not on a weekend, though.
2: Yeah.
1: Are you thinking about, you know, when you run out of viable airframes, are you thinking about building your own DC-3s?
0: We're not to that point. There are, we're believing that there are about 1,200 airframes in the world, and maybe 200 or so flying in a piston configuration. We're building 2 to 3 a year. So if you do the math, life would have to change pretty significantly for us.
2: Yeah, about 600 years.
1: Yeah, really.
2: It'd be good.
0: Well, so hey, we think we're okay.
1: You never know. 600 years from now, you might have BT-67 still
2: right,
1: flying.
2: That's right.
0: Wow.
1: You know?
2: So did you convince Buffalo Joe to buy a couple?
0: Well, not yet.
2: Working on that.
0: Joe's a real icon.
2: Yeah, yes, he is.
0: Yeah.
1: Hey, I don't think it would hurt him, that's for sure. Hey, well, how about a Basler conversion of the C-46? There's an interesting thought.
2: There you go. I don't think they're ready for more than two engines.
1: Yeah, yeah. Maybe. Well, anyway, we got to wrap this up here. We have had Tom Waite from Basler Turbo Conversions just across the field here.
2: And we're going to hit him up for a factory tour later.
1: I'm hitting him up for an airplane. We need to load the Queen and trailer everything and get flown home. I bet we could put him in there, too.
2: Yep.
1: And I'm, most of the time, I'm Fast Eddie.
2: And I'm Digital Dave, and this is Hot Start on EAA Radio.
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4: This is Digital Dave.
5: And Fast Eddie.
4: Coming back real quick there.
5: We're so confused this morning.
4: Yep, that's us.
5: Yeah, we're running around like a bunch of nuts. Can you tell?
4: Nope.
5: We're not doing it good enough then.
4: Why, Fast Eddie, who do we have today?
5: Well, you know what? That's a great question. Will our mystery speaker sign in, please?
6: I guess I'm on. My name is Todd Winter. I'm from Wichita, Kansas.
4: Hi, Todd.
6: Hello. And why am I here?
4: Why are you here?
6: Why am I here?
4: Batteries? You don't like lithium batteries.
6: I'm here because I love aviation.
4: Well, that's a better reason.
6: I was born into it, hooked at an early age. So I love aviation. I love pilots. And my whole career has been based around that, which is great. And
4: that is great.
6: We look for things to make aviation better, right? And it's for our friends and for us. And we try to bring those things and make them available. And, one of those things is lithium batteries. Somebody threw out the question, would you rather have lithium batteries on your bicycle, your e-bike, or in your airplane? Got an opinion?
4: Well, first I'd have to have an airplane, but I'd love it.
6: Okay.
4: Well, there are different lithium chemistries now.
6: That's true. And so our answer is both.
4: Okay.
6: For the same reasons that it's the only thing you would accept on your bicycle, it's also the same reasons you would put it on your aircraft, for all the same reasons. It's the most modern technology. It's the lightest weight. It's the most serviceable. You get the most benefit out of it. It's safe. And that's what we've proven at True Blue Power in Wichita with batteries. And so you would say, well, we know there's a lot of e-bikes. God knows they're all over Oshkosh, right?
4: Yep.
6: The show. And you'd say, well, how many airplanes are out there flying with your True Blue Power certified batteries? 11,000.
4: Wow, that's a lot.
5: That many?
6: I know, yes. We are supplying a lot of OEMs, Textron, Cirrus, Robinson, Bell, Leonardo, to name a few. And they're having great results. And again, it's for all the right reasons. It's just a really good thing for aviation. It's, you've probably maybe heard about the more electric aircraft, which that's not just propulsion. That's not electric motors. That could be a G700, a Gulfstream. It can be a 172. Reducing weight, improving reliability, reducing carbon emissions, right? Less weight, yep. less burn. So, yeah, it's been a very exciting 13-year journey for us. And so we're just trying to share that, because when we sit down with engineers and we sit down with people and Julia was talking to some guys at the booth, they're like, we want this tomorrow. We want this in our PC-12 tomorrow, and it's available off the shelf. So it's pretty cool, and it's a great thing for aviation, and it's an aircraft near you.
4: I thought maybe he was going to tell me there's an e-bike battery I could get from him.
6: Well, hey, if you're the right guy.
4: Yeah.
5: He talks about lithium batteries. Now, the one thing maybe we should elaborate on is that there are many different types of lithium batteries.
6: You're right.
5: As an RC modeler, the one that I'm most familiar with is lithium polymer. These batteries, they're wonderful batteries, but they don't take abuse well. Are you talking lithium polymer or lithium iron phosphate?
6: Well, the first thing I would say for our friends that are listening is on our website, I do a lithium 101 presentation. I've been doing it for years, and we talk about all the chemistries. So to really get information, I'd say go check that out. But we don't use lithium polymer. You're right. It's great for cell phones. It's great for RC planes. Every different type of battery has its ultimate mission, right? The chemistry and the mechanical design depends on the mission. And that's why they build them, right?
5: Right.
6: And they don't really build them for aviation, but we're lucky because the guys at MIT developed a version of iron phosphate, which is what a lot of the car manufacturers have gone back to. And iron phosphate, it doesn't have cobalt. It's much less reactive. So we have been using lithium iron phosphate, or in our case, actually nanophosphate, because it's even better. That's what they developed at MIT. And we have been using that, and it gives us the perfect balance. We actually use a cylindrical cell. So it kind of looks like a D cell. So it's in a nice little metal aluminum can, which is also a big benefit. And it gives us the perfect balance of safety, life, and performance. So, you know, these batteries, instead of a 2-year battery, it's an 8-year battery. And that's even a little conservative. Instead of recharging, you know, like a NiCad takes about, 14, 18 hours to recharge. Our biggest pack that's on the Caravan STC and it's in the Textron, the Longitude, it can fully recharge in 15 minutes.
5: Whoa.
6: So that's incredible.
4: That's some high current charging.
6: It is, and it doesn't take it for that long. So by the time your wheel's off the runway, you've got 100% of your emergency power, because in all these more electric airplanes, right, the batteries, they will do engine start, but in a lot of cases, it's your emergency power, right? So if you're fly-by-wire, mm-hmm. brake-by-wire, name other things, special missions, that emergency power, that's why it's on board, right? Oh, yep. And by the way, it's 50% lighter, right? So you're taking a lot of weight off the airplane, so you can add air conditioners, cameras, other special mission type equipment, nicer seats, whatever it may be.
4: I vote for nicer seats.
6: There you go.
4: And a bathroom.
6: Comfy. Comfy. So, yeah, it's been exciting, and we love aviation, and we just want to make it better.
4: Now, are you catering to the GA market as well?
6: You know, it's interesting because we have been specifically focused on GA. But now a lot of customers, because we certify to such high level, we actually are supplying commercial aircraft, privatized space, and military. We've got some great programs. Some they won't let us tell what they are, but they do let us talk about the MQ-25 Stingray aerial refueling vehicle, which is just way cool. We're very proud to be on that aircraft with our batteries. So, you know, check that out online.
4: Okay. I want to know if you're going to put together the Oshkosh e-bike package, you know, so we can all build our own e-bikes.
6: Well, maybe that should be the next one.
4: Yeah,
6: I think I saw a Tesla bike or something like that. Maybe we did have the blue motorcycle in our booth at NBAA way back.
4: And, see?
7: Draw attention.
6: Yeah.
4: Yeah, and if you got single cells already designed, you can build any pack you want.
6: Well, now, the cells are built by the guys that make them for Power Grid storage.
4: Okay.
6: So we don't have to build the cells. We found the perfect cell.
4: Right. And now we just package them up?
6: We package them and we add the battery management system, which is designed, built in Wichita, Kansas. All the electronics, that's our background. And then we use these awesome cells and we package it all together so it can be a direct, either a retrofit, but in a lot of cases, like we said, it's coming out, it'll be like in a Vision Jet or in a R66 or in the Bell 505. That's been one of our biggest success stories, if you will. But, yeah, there's 11,000 of them out there flying around. We've got 1 billion plus flight hours.
4: Wow.
6: And we've got 11 million battery pack flight hours. So it's tried and tested in... The only other question, so we do have some of the traditional guys saying, well, how about safety and things like that? So the question will be, well, how many in-flight failures have you had? Zero.
4: Wow, that's impressive.
5: That is impressive.
7: More than a decade, yeah.
4: Let me ask you another odd question. Temperature. The lithiums don't like cold temperature. So if my Cessna's sitting out in the hangar and it's, you know, I'm Minnesota, it's 0 degrees. Now, I'm going to have to warm that battery up before she'll crank or what?
6: Our friends at Eurotech in Canada, they are putting us on their Eurocopter STC because they're adding cameras and stuff. What we do, the batteries, they're not hurt by cold temperatures, but we actually have a heater built in. So below zero, we can do an engine start on the Longitude at minus 40. No problem. And at minus 40, you let the battery warm up for about 20 minutes. To get where we'd like to be, you don't have to wait, but it's a good idea to. And so the protocol, like on the caravans and the helicopters, was you'd remove the battery and take it in the tent with you, sleep with your battery, and then, it's only minus 35 degrees, then you got to go reinstall it
4: right. To
6: do an engine start. So, yeah, cold starts, no problem. Hot temperatures, no problem. And... that's, you know, it's what our friends want to do. They want the airplane to start. They want it to be reliable. Put it in. Don't even worry about it for 8 years. Our latest, or what we call our Gen 5, because now we're actually moving to our sixth generation, they're maintenance free. You don't even have to do capacity checks every year or every 2 years.
4: Nice.
6: So you put it in for 8 years. You fly. It's there when you need it. What more can you ask for?
4: What more could you ask for is right.
5: Well, here's the big bottom line. Everybody is concerned with this. What's the cost?
6: Exactly. You're right. So, yes, the technology is more expensive, like a lot of other things. You know, a turbine engine is great technology, but it's a lot more than a piston, right? So it depends on what you want and your mission. But, yes, they are more expensive. The lighter weight batteries that we just are releasing that can go in a single engine aircraft are around $2,500. And for a certified lithium pack with the BMS and charging capability included in it, where you don't have to buy all these add-ons, that's a lot of money to spend, so you get your payback over that 8 to 10 years, plus the reliability. And the fact, you know, our batteries have discharge protection, so you can't, even if you leave something on, you're not going to kill the battery by letting it discharge. If you left the lights on or your kids left something plugged in the back or whatever. So, yeah, it is more up front. So you get your payback over time.
8: Right.
6: So so if you're not looking for that long-term perspective, dispatch reliability, you know what's worse than coming out to the airplane, getting ready to go on a trip, and it's like, oh, the battery's dead, right?
8: Yep.
6: Especially if you're flying corporate, right?
8: Oh, yeah.
6: The boss is not going to be very happy if the King Air can't go on the trip because the battery's dead, and it's going to take 14 hours to recharge
8: to charge it up, yep. Well, yeah. Todd, I want to thank you for joining us.
6: Always a pleasure.
8: We've been speaking with Todd Winters of Mid-Continent Instruments. I'm Digital Dave.
5: And I'm Fast Eddie, and I'm all charged up at EAA Radio.
6: Yeah.
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8: I'm Digital Dave.
5: And I'm Fast Eddie.
8: And this is EAA Radio. And joining us now is Mr. Dan Pimentel of Airplanista. That's a podcast, isn't it?
9: Good morning. No, it's a blog.
8: Well, I was close.
9: Yeah, close enough.
8: Got one more letter.
9: It used to be a magazine. Now it's a blog.
8: Okay, cool. How have you been?
9: I've been good. This is the highlight of my year is right here.
8: Well, it's a highlight of a lot of our years.
9: Right. So it's like coming to Oshkosh is like recharging my batteries.
8: It's just weird, but when driving up the highway, as soon as you see the airplane billboard, you're like, I'm home.
9: Right.
8: And that's weird because I don't live here.
9: For me, it's when I first see the North 40 and the planes camp way out in the at the end, I go, okay, that's it. It started.
8: I'm home. Yep. Let the fun begin.
5: Oh, and it has.
8: You're doing Oshbash again this year, right?
9: I am doing Oshbash, which is it's grown into what I believe to be the largest social media meetup on the field during this event. It's podcasters, bloggers, YouTubers. I've got some good friends who are doing some really amazing things with YouTube these days. We all get together at 5:30 tonight over in the press tent and celebrate aviation social media.
8: Cool.
5: And tell some pretty tall tales, I'm sure.
9: Oh, yeah.
8: None of them involving us, though.
5: No, not yet.
9: Actually, yeah, that's all about you guys.
8: Oh, yeah, I'm sure. Like, where's Digital Dave and Fast Eddie? Yeah. Sure it is.
5: They're not here, and they'll be back shortly.
8: Keep saying that. I'll give you the $20, I promise.
9: Right, okay, good.
8: Now, you got sponsors, major sponsors.
9: So this year, to help EAA celebrate 50 years of being right here in Whitman Regional Airport, I put together the For the Love of Osh essay competition, and I asked people to submit 500 to 1,000 words essays on what this show really means to them. And we got some great entries. And so in doing that, I approached some of the people that I know, and I got about $3,500 worth of prizes that I'm going to be giving away. It's fantastic. Well, and so the people like ForeFlight, they're all in. Aircraft Spruce and Specialty, they're a fantastic. Sporty's Pilot Shop. Flying Eyes Sunglasses, they donated three pairs of their super-duper expensive but very cool sunglasses. And then X-Plane 11, they're in. So I've got the top seven winners from the competition are going to all be taking home some serious swag.
8: Yeah.
5: Nice.
8: That sounds great. We got it. Well, I can't write, so.
5: And they won't give me anything but crayons here, so.
8: And then the other thing is Oshkosh is well known for bacon.
5: Bacon. Oh, yeah.
8: There's a tradition here at the station involving bacon.
9: There is. And
8: apparently, you starting one, too?
9: Well, I didn't start it. There's a camp over in Scholar called Camp Bacon, and it's where all the quote-unquote av geeks hang out and camp. And they're all into bacon, obviously, because they call their camp Camp Bacon.
8: Right.
9: And so about 4 years ago, I was watching Shark Tank, and there was a company on there called Pork Barrel Barbecue, and they have bacon jerky. And I thought, well, what a great way I could serve bacon, but I don't have to cook it.
8: Right, right.
9: And so I got them on board, and so I'm going to have 72 bags of jerky tonight, and I do five different flavors, and it's like a wine tasting,
8: right?
9: But without all the mucky mucks.
8: But with bacon.
9: Wine tasting, but with bacon.
8: How can that be bad?
5: Wine tasting with real people in bacon. That's
8: right.
5: Cool.
8: No, bacon tasting.
5: That's right.
8: No wine.
5: No wine. No, we'll wine later.
9: Yeah, it's a lot of fun.
8: Oh, I can imagine. Yeah. And everybody loves free food.
9: We go through the 72 bags in the first hour, usually. It gets hammered.
8: So how many people are you? I can't talk today. I'm just giving up.
5: You're completely derailed, man. Come on, downshift.
8: How many people you guys getting every year?
9: I've got as many as 200.
8: Wow, that's pretty good.
9: This is the first year. Thank you, Dick Nepinski, for finally getting it on the master schedule. I've been trying to make that happen for 10 years doing this event, and this is the first year it's actually on the real schedule, on the app and everything else. And so I'm not sure what usually I get between 100 and 200 people float in and out for the 2 hours I'm doing it. It could be bigger this year. I don't know.
8: You're going to need more bacon.
9: Yeah, I know. I'm going to get slaughtered probably tonight because it's going to get – I've been telling everybody, if you want to get some of the bacon, get there at 5:30 because it's going to be gone quickly.
8: Wow, it goes fast.
10: You're an overnight success that only took 10 years to do.
9: Exactly, right.
10: That's usually how that works. Again?
8: Sorry.
10: Oops. Hey, things happen.
9: I turned mine off.
10: We forget the checklist.
8: I turned my brain off. Wasn't that close enough?
10: Well, it sounds like you guys have a lot of fun over there. Are you discussing every aviation topic, or do you have any specific focus during this?
9: Well, the focus of this event tonight is going to be about the essays and the people that won it. I'm going to read a little bit of the thing, but primarily for the audience, the people that come, it's like, for instance, podcasters. I probably know 10 podcasters, and they mostly all show up, and they troll the audience for people that they can interview. And so it's all kinds of interesting people, but almost everybody in the room has something to do with aviation social media somehow.
8: Right.
9: Me, I'm a Twitter guy. I can't stand Facebook.
8: Facebook?
9: Because, yeah. I can't on your radio station. I can't tell you what I actually call it.
8: Yeah.
10: That's bad. We'll discuss that later.
9: Twitter is my jam, and then I know some people who are doing some great things on YouTube. The podcasters, they work their butt off all year long, and so they show up, and yeah, we all just kind of sit around and, you know, compare cables. Like, what do you got of this cable? I need an Ethernet to a Thunderbolt to a USB to a FireWire. Right. Do you have one? Oh yeah, I got one right here in my bag.
8: Oh my goodness, yeah, the geeks rule.
10: Yeah, definitely. They all come with a 50-pound bag of adapter cables.
8: Well, that's right. It proves the other adage: nothing is impossible with enough adapters.
10: That's it.
9: or the other adage that the adapter that you need, you didn't have.
8: Right. That's the only one you didn't bring.
9: Right.
10: Well, hey, that's what improvisation is all about.
9: Right.
10: Field work at its
8: finest.
10: Oh,
8: yeah.
10: We've done a few of those.
8: Yeah, run to the Wawa, buy me a set of earbuds so I can cut the end off and rig up a cable real fast. Done that.
10: Happens more often than you want to know.
9: So I also forgot, there's one other sponsor that I forgot to mention, Edco Awards, which is in Florida. He's a Mooney pilot, donated these glass sculpture awards for me. And I haven't seen them yet. Hopefully they shipped and didn't break. But they're about 12 inches tall, and they're just gorgeous.
8: Wow.
9: And so I'm really excited to be able to, the top three people are going to be leaving with those too.
8: Cool. Who judged the essays?
9: So I had a panel of judges who did it anonymously. So I was the administrator. I put it together and then sent them just the essays with a number on the top so they didn't know it was their buddy that was they were reading. And they scored it all, and I compiled it all, put it all together. And, yeah, it was a lot of fun. You can really tell the passion for this show when you force somebody to sit down at their computer and write it out. And there was the constant theme through all of the essays was that I've been coming here all my life. My parents brought me here when I was three. Now I'm a pilot for United, and I got there because of Oshkosh.
8: That's cool. That is cool. How many essays did you get?
9: Oh, that's classified.
8: Oh.
9: let's say not as many as I expected, but enough to have a program tonight.
8: Enough to have a good, good pool.
9: It was a good test to see if people still write, and I think that I told, basically the joke is don't do your essay with your thumbs on your phone.
8: I was going to say, write yes, spell no.
9: Yeah. Well, part of the judging was spelling and grammar. So, I mean, I'm a professional writer myself. And so I was looking for that. And I told the judges that's part of the deal is that if it's sloppy writing and they didn't take the time to capitalize the right letters, that's going to get cut down.
8: Oh, my God. My English teacher's back.
10: Oh, yes.
8: I want to do a song called Big Fingers on a Little Keyboard because that's my problem.
9: Yep. But it's a lot of fun. It's a good event. So it's right in the press tent tonight. And I tell people, if you don't know where the press tent is on the field, because a lot of people don't, go to the tower. Everybody knows where the FAA tower is. And walk outbound on the 025 radial, and you'll walk right into it. And if you don't know what that means, you probably shouldn't come.
8: Right. I don't have a VOR app on my phone.
10: Yeah.
9: You can walk the 023 to about the 28, and you'll run into
8: and
9: the
8: still
9: tent.
8: Hit the building?
9: Yeah. It's not like a total precision approach.
8: Right. All right. I want to thank you for joining us.
9: Well, thanks for having me on.
4: No, we're gonna continue talking a little longer.
10: Yeah, you're not reading.
4: Oh,
10: hand
4: I thought he said
10: right.
4: 30 seconds.
10: No,
4: sheesh, man. Oh. Someday they'll get a professional in there.
10: Look, that's your son.
4: Probably next year.
10: That's your son running the board. I can see this.
4: No,
10: is
4: no,
10: turn
4: I'm talking.
10: Into...
4: They're going to get a professional on this side of the window.
10: Oh, that's better because he's really doing a good job. With
4: yeah,
10: that. We are not.
4: That's right.
10: What's the age ranges of the essay entries?
9: I think the youngest was about 18, and they range from 18 to I don't know how old. Actually, I've only met one of the people that won. The rest of them I had a brat over here the other day with one of the winners, and so the rest of them I don't know. I've never met most of them.
4: Well, let's hope they all show up.
10: I was going to say
9: that was part of the deal.
4: You got to be there.
9: Got to be there to win. If you don't show up, I'm moving everybody else below you up.
4: That's right.
9: You know, but some of the prize packages are like over $1,000. So if
4: that's a lot of bacon.
9: And there's seven finalists. They don't know what they won yet. So you know, if they don't show up and they were the first place winner and they're giving up $1,000 worth of swag, I think they're going to show up.
10: I'll tell you what.
4: I think so too.
10: If I can find some crayons, you'll have 8 finalists.
9: Okay. Well, you know, they have digital crayons now for you.
4: Oh boy,
10: that's good.
4: Oh, yes, the discussion we had the other day. He's the only guy I know whose entire phone is in Comic Sans font.
10: Yeah. Hey.
4: See, the professional writer.
9: Don't get
4: loves
9: me started
4: that.
9: On Comic Sans. I'm also a graphic designer. So.
10: Well, there goes a demerit on my essay.
4: That's
10: already.
4: Right. We're going to steal your phone and switch it back.
10: Don't touch my phone.
4: Anyway, it sounds like it's going to be a good time for all, and, you know, it's fun plus bacon.
9: Right. If anybody out, I mean, there's a lot of people out there that use social media. It's a really fun time to come and just compare notes, basically. You know, how are you doing? I mean, like, I don't know Snapchat from Adam. I couldn't tell you anything about that. But there will be people there tonight who are, you know, making their thing happen on Snapchat and whatever. Good. Maybe they can tell somebody else, you know, how they do that. Not me.
4: Right.
9: I'll never use it.
4: Right.
9: I tell people, like, if you want to live tweet this over MySpace, go ahead.
4: There you go. Is MySpace still exists?
9: I don't think so.
4: All right. Again, this is Dan Pimentel and Osh Bash tonight from 5:30 to 7:30 in the media headquarters press tent.
9: Yep.
4: Be there and eat the bacon.
9: Yep.
10: That's right. Bacon.
4: I'm Digital Dave.
10: I'm Fast Eddie.
4: And this is EAA Radio. It's my turn.
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12: Joining us now is the Chief Flight Director for NASA. And Emily Nelson, good to have you here at AirVenture. Welcome back.
13: So excited to be here.
12: Tell us a little bit about you personally. Now, you were born in Okinawa, but you were raised in Texas, so you're Texas at heart then, right?
13: Yeah. Dad was in the Air Force. Mm-hmm. Mom went with. I was their most expensive souvenir. So we got back here before I was even 6 months old.
12: Okay.
13: Or we got back to Texas before I was even 6 months old. So grew up in the Austin area, which is maybe not quite as Texas as the rest
12: right.
13: of Texas is. Went to the University of Texas and then went to the Johnson Space Center as soon as I graduated with my mechanical engineering degree.
12: And then you worked your way up from there.
13: I did. I have the least interesting work bio of anybody I know. I've only ever had really 2, maybe 3 jobs. I started as a flight controller on the International Space Station, operating the thermal control systems. And then from there, after a number of years and 3 attempts, managed to get into the flight director office. And then I have been chief of the flight director office for the last 3 years.
12: Right.
13: So really only 3 jobs in my whole life.
12: But 3 really pretty cool jobs. No doubt about that. So what's the difference between a flight controller and a flight director?
13: So the flight controllers are the system experts. So they are the world's experts in their system on whichever spacecraft it is that they're operating. In Mission Control Houston, we control the International Space Station. We operate the Orion spacecraft that's going back to the moon. We operated the shuttle from that facility. Mm-hmm. We also operate the Boeing Starliner spacecraft as it goes to and from the International Space Station as well. So the flight controllers are responsible for their thermal control systems, power systems, life support systems, etc. They work together to make sure that the spacecraft is working as it should. Mm-hmm. And then ideally, the flight director job is super simple because they've figured it all out and they just tell us what they think we ought to do. But ultimately, the flight director is responsible for keeping the crew safe and assuring that the spacecraft is operable and then achieving the mission objectives that have been set before us.
12: So you were selected as a flight director in 2007, the 70th flight director.
13: I am number 70, yeah.
12: Wow. How many are there now?
13: We currently, oh gosh, you're going to make me do math. 101 plus 7 is 108 flight directors.
12: Now, does that include the ones that are retired?
13: All the way from the beginning.
12: Oh, okay. All
13: That's right. as many as we've ever had. I like to say that we're far more selective than the astronauts because we have far fewer flight directors since the beginning of the space program than they have astronauts that have flown in space.
12: If someone is interested in becoming a flight director, that's not necessarily a job that I would think of when you're young and say, well, I want to be a pilot or I want to be a mechanic or I want to be an astronaut. How does one launch into that?
13: That is a great question, and one of my passions when I'm talking to kids is to make sure that, especially if you go into engineering, if you go into the technical fields, you tend to only ever learn in school about designing things. You don't really learn about operating things. That's a little bit like designing a plane, but not knowing how to fly it.
12: Right.
13: And so the disciplines within the technical fields, systems engineering and integration, assembly and test, all of those kinds of areas within the engineering domain sync really well with the operations that we do on the space station, but also in a whole lot of other fields, manufacturing and a lot of other areas that engineers go into. And so to more directly answer your question, basically decide what you really, really want to do, because passion has got to be a huge part of it. Otherwise, the difficulty isn't worth it, right? Generally, flight controllers are engineers or scientists, and then you really have to learn how to communicate because that's a huge part of our job, which is maybe not what engineers are most known for. You've also got to know how to problem solve. You've got to be able to quickly make decisions. Any opportunities to get that kind of experience along the way feeds into the ability to be a good and qualified flight controller.
12: And being able to handle a team of diverse people as well.
13: Absolutely. I tell people that the best experience I had along the way preparing me to become a flight director was actually in community theater when I worked as a producer in community theater managing a team of volunteers. Mm-hmm. I couldn't fire anybody. I couldn't hire anybody. I just needed to get the best I could out of everybody that showed up. And that kind of leadership skill, that kind of just caring about people and then identifying skills and talents and then getting the best out of any individual is really what it's all about.
12: Very good. Emily Nelson is the Chief Flight Director for NASA. In your travels as a flight director, have there been any, tense moments that that have come up? Okay. Nothing like Apollo 13, right?
13: No, I mean, I think a lot of it maybe stays inside of our heads.
12: Okay.
13: The couple of items that come to mind when we're doing spacewalks, I had one spacewalk where everything had gone swimmingly, everything's going great, but we were running a bit long, and running a bit long means you could run out of oxygen for your crew members. Like, ideally, you'd like the crew members to breathe all the way back into the space station. And so we were running pretty close to what we call the red lines, the point where you've only got maybe 30 minutes left. You're not entirely sure how much time you have left. When my crew was headed back into the airlock and they dropped a tether, and these are like on a reel, and they automatically retract. And so now somebody's got to go out and get the tether and bring it back in, extending the amount of time. And so the crew wasn't actually in danger, but they were in danger of being in danger.
12: Okay.
13: And so, and I was going to get yelled at. And so, that's the first one that always comes to mind. That was probably way more, I know for a fact from talking to the guys, it was way more stressful for me than it was for them. The other one that comes to mind is when we had a launch abort and our crew ends up on the steps of Kazakhstan and we're, you know, trying to go get them and make sure everybody was safe. Yeah. One of my flight directors was the lead flight director for that mission, and they were flying his flight director pin. We have pins. Mm-hmm. And so he still wears it, and it's all crumpled because it got all crumpled up in the crash. But I'm like, that's the best pin I think any of us have. It's a good reminder of just how dangerous this business is and how focused we have to be every minute of the day.
12: And speaking of focus, we are focusing back on the moon, the Artemis project. The first phase of the project completed a couple of years ago, and we're looking forward to phase two this year.
13: Absolutely. Early in 2026. So within the next 12 months for sure, we're going to take the Orion spacecraft, which got put through its paces on the Artemis 1 mission a few years ago. We've now added life support systems and all of the things humans need to exist for, you know, a little over a week, maybe close to a week and a half in space. So that's air, toilets, exercise equipment, all those kinds of things. We're also going to be checking out the rendezvous capabilities, so the ability to take the Orion and dock with another spacecraft. We aren't really going to dock on this mission. We're going to take part of the rocket that's sending it into space. When they separate, it's then going to turn around and get close to, but not all the way touching, that spacecraft, just so that the astronauts can use the stick and rudder and check and see what are the handling qualities of this, how does it compare to our simulators, and then bring that information back to improve our training and potentially improve the systems themselves for when we actually need to do a rendezvous on Artemis 3.
12: Yes. So explain the Artemis 2 mission. I mean, you're actually going to the moon.
13: Yes. So this is one that's a little bit like Apollo 8 was. So what we're going to do is we're going to launch, we're going to get into Earth orbit. We're going to start in what we call low Earth orbit, then we'll get up into high Earth orbit, but still orbiting the Earth. And we're going to spend a couple of orbits checking out life support, the toilet, the exercise equipment, the water system, make sure that you can actually get water out of the system, make sure that we can vent stuff that we don't want to keep on the spacecraft the whole time. We're making sure that all of those systems are working. And then we'll separate from the last piece of that launch module, what we call the ICPS, which is a lot of long words, so I'm not going to spell that one out. We'll practice the rendezvous operations a couple of different times, send the ICPS on its way, and then we'll have what we call a go, no go for the translunar injection. Mm-hmm. And that translunar injection is the burn that kicks us on the way to the moon. And on this mission, we're on what we call a free return trajectory. So we'll do a little bit of maintenance of that burn along of the trajectory along the way. It's kind of like, you know, you want to just gently maintain control if you're in straight and level flight. Mm-hmm. But you don't want to have over control at that point. You're going to swing around the moon and then come back. And then we have just before we get back to the Earth, we have what we call entry interface. We get set up for that, get in configuration for that. We then separate. The Orion spacecraft itself has a service module that's all just machinery and thrusters. And then you've got the actual crew module. Only the crew module comes back off the west coast of the United States in the Pacific Ocean.
12: Great. You mentioned low versus high orbit. What kind of altitude are we talking about?
13: So low Earth orbit, you're talking a couple hundred miles. High Earth orbit, you're talking double that.
12: Okay. And where is the space station?
13: It's in low Earth orbit.
12: Okay. All right. That's what I thought, but I...
13: Yep. It's pretty close. Pretty close.
12: To ask an expert.
13: It's just going really fast. Space station goes all the way around the Earth every hour and a half. So yeah. A sunrise or a sunset every 45 minutes.
12: Crazy. Nice. So when you... there'll just be one circle around the moon, right?
13: Just one circle around.
12: You're going to come back and use the gravity and slingshot on back?
13: Absolutely. And that slingshot back, we're going to manage to be at high enough speeds that we're going to get a good test of the heat shield. Mm-hmm. We're going to get a good test of those reentry systems. So all together, about 10 days.
12: Sounds good. Training is going well. Everything is coming together.
13: Absolutely. You can find Reed Wiseman on Instagram. He posts a status every week of what they did in training this week. And I get a kick out of those posts every week. So they're worth following.
12: Very good. And then once Artemis 2 is successful, now we're going to 3. And what does Phase 3 bring us?
13: So Phase 3 is going to be the super exciting boots on the moon, get back and begin to build our long-term stay. So last time we went, we visited, we didn't really figure out how to stay for the long haul. So this time we got to kind of retrace a couple of those steps, but then this time building the city on the moon, right? So Artemis 3 is that first step. We'll rendezvous with a human landing system spacecraft. That human landing system spacecraft, then the crew get into that, come down to the surface of the moon, mm-hmm. do a couple of spacewalks on the surface, grab a few rocks probably, I'm guessing. And then we're going to get back into the human landing system, come back up, dock again. That's why we got to practice that docking on Artemis 2. The crew gets back into the Orion, gets out of the lunar orbit back towards the Earth, and then the rest of it from there looks pretty familiar from the two missions we will have flown already.
12: Very good. Tonight you will be at Theater in the Woods talking about this entire mission. Who will be joining you on stage?
13: We have astronaut Doug Wheelock, mm-hmm. and then a member of our Moon to Mars team, Quincy and Harp, and... And Renee Weber, one of our lunar scientists who's running the science program for the Artemis 3 mission.
12: Okay. And will folks have an opportunity to ask questions, too?
13: Absolutely. Good. And if it's anything like last year, we'll finish the formal event, and then we all kind of sit on the edge of the stage and keep asking questions until they throw us out.
12: Very good. That's at Theater in the Woods at 7 o'clock tonight.
13: 7 o'clock.
12: All right. Stop in, find out all about the Artemis. And something I just learned today, that Artemis, the name Artemis, is the twin sister of Apollo in Greek mythology. It all makes sense now.
13: Right? See what we did there?
12: I like it. I like it. Emily, thank you so very much for joining us this morning. Enjoy your stay here in AirVenture, and good luck tonight with the presentation.
13: Thanks so much for having me. Really appreciate it.
12: This is From the Stand on EIA Radio.
11: Here's an interview from 2025.
12: Well, with us now is Ike Merchinal, is the crew chief for the ME-262, and Keegan Chetwynd, who is the director of the Military Aviation Museum in Virginia Beach. Gentlemen, welcome to the show.
14: Hey, Steve. Hey, thanks for having us.
12: Yeah. So one of the things that the people are wondering about is when is the ME-262 going to show up?
14: Well, he's just stopped for his second fuel stop in Ohio. The airplane doesn't have especially long legs, right, so it's been a bit of a project to get it up here. But we are expecting it at about 2 o'clock this afternoon, so hopefully just right in just ahead of the air show.
12: Very good.
14: We've been assured that the airplane won't be turned away, though. So,
12: pretty sure not.
14: Yeah, we're pretty optimistic at this point that that he'll make it here today.
12: Well, very good. You've had a couple of challenges getting it here. Anything that can you elaborate on?
14: I can probably speak better to this than I can, but the non-technical version of it is an entire airplane can have to wait for a single oil pressure sensor. The gauge can be working, the engine can be running, there can be oil pressure, but the sensor itself can keep the airplane on the ground. It's been resolved through the effort of a really great community effort, actually. A whole bunch of people stepped up. The CAF Tampa Bay Wing helped us find a part down in Florida. One of our pilots lives down outside Orlando, and she was able to drive out, get it, and then jump seat to Norfolk, bring the part in. We had another gentleman fly a Twin Beach out to Northern Virginia, load up a whole bunch of them to, you know, get them back there to the base. Even folks out in Colorado were finding the parts in their salvage yards and ops checking them, making sure they were available and kind of getting those en route to Virginia Beach. My sense of it is we'll probably have those arriving for about the next 6 weeks.
12: Yes.
14: But, you know, if
12: anyone
14: needs...
12: it'll never fail again.
14: Yeah, if anyone needs one, you know, I think we'll have a lot. But.
12: Well, and that was the point that you started to make, is that ran into you on Sunday and you were making phone calls and, you know, who can we call next? Who? And I was wondering if the aviation community, as it always seems to do, kind of came together and say, oh, yeah, you need this? I know where there is one, or I know who has one, or call this guy. He knows. So that's good to hear that's happening. And now if someone else needs one, you have a whole truckload.
14: Yeah. I mean, so Ike and Allison did a lot of that work of calling folks and checking to see part numbers and all that kind of stuff. So I want to pay tribute to them as well for just the massive effort that's gone in. It takes a village to keep these old and unusual airplanes flying, and that definitely was on full display here this week. So when it gets here at 2 o'clock, it does that because 100 people just put the blood, sweat, and hours into making that happen.
12: Very good. Ike, as the crew chief of the airplane, it's been flying for the last couple of months. How do you take care of an airplane that's really kind of foreign to everybody? It's a Messerschmitt 262. It's a jet. It's a little unusual.
15: It's definitely a little unusual, but it's still basically the same core of any airplane. She just likes to be loved on and provided with lots of hope. That's about the easiest part of it. So,
12: are there other airplanes you work on?
15: We work on just about anything. We try to just be available to anyone that needs something that needs to be done. Me and my wife will fly out and take care of it. And I'd like to thank Keegan and the people at the Aviation Museum, Military Aviation Museum, for providing us the opportunity.
14: I would say that they've an incredible skill set. We kind of imagined the work to get the airplane back flying would be about a four-month process. And 3 weeks later, Ike was like, did you have something else you wanted us to do? Because that's flying, and I suppose we could, you know, paint your P-39 or, you know, fix the wings on your Cub, whatever else you need done. They've made a name for themselves in that space. You know, they went on board a C-47 over to Normandy last year. They kind of made sure the airplane made the trip, came back in one piece. If there's a weird project out there, I think they're the right people to kind of make that happen. So it's been a pleasure to work with them, and you know, Ike has a great affinity for these vintage airplanes in particular.
12: So, Ike, how did you end up down this channel? I mean, it's not everybody who gets into working on old and exotic airplanes.
15: So, actually, Steve, I was born into it. Once upon a time, there was a small airport in Paris, Texas, called Flying Tigers Air Museum. And long story short, when you grew up there, no matter the age, you were required to be able to eat, you had to work. And it didn't matter what the day's task was. If it's change of engine, you're 10 years old, help yourself. Just be done by lunch. So that's how it all started.
12: And it's been continuing ever since. What are some of the other projects that you've worked on?
15: We've worked on Lowstars. We've worked on B-17s, P-38s, Mustangs, Corsairs, just about everything. I hadn't hit like the SR-71 or the space shuttle yet, but
12: well, if you get to those, let us know.
15: Yeah.
12: So basically, if we walk through the Warbird area, you've probably messed with one of those types of aircraft.
15: Sure.
12: And Keegan, there's a very special Warbirds in Review tomorrow. It's going to feature the aircraft and a very, very special guest.
14: So I think it bears saying that one of the reasons we're all willing to go essentially as crazy as we do to get the airplanes here is because there's an opportunity to reunite it with a veteran. That's an important part of making sure that they have that opportunity to share their stories. So Joe Peterburz, a 20th Fighter Group Mustang pilot, is going to – he actually had a 262 kill during the war. The 262 pilot survived. They met up after the war, and as you often hear with these stories, became friends. And so we wanted to reunite him with a flying 262, so he'd have that opportunity to see that and enjoy it here at AirVenture. There's a 20th Fighter Group Mustang that's just come out of restoration down there, so everyone's going to be in Warbirds in Review with all the pieces of the puzzle to lead to what I imagine would be the greatest retelling of that story. And that's just the right thing to do. When your motives are aimed in the right direction and it's about honoring our heroes, that's when you find that well of support comes up and says, nah, we've got to get this airplane here somehow, way, shape, or form, even if it's on a truck. So
12: there you go. What time is that Warbirds in Review?
14: That is at 10 o'clock tomorrow morning.
12: 10 o'clock tomorrow morning in Warbird Alley. How did that all come together? I mean, which came first, the 262 or Joe or...
14: I think it's fair to say that Joe came first, in the sense that some folks down at Warbirds of America were working on trying to put this all together, and we sort of got tapped on the shoulder and said, "Don't you guys have a 262 in storage?" And we said, "Yeah, we do. It's got a lot of problems. Just never really kind of got happy and got comfortable after after the airplane was completed more than a decade ago." And so then the logical question came down from Chris Henry here at EAA that was like, so what would it really take to get it done? And the answer was, some minor miracle. And then Ike was like, that's kind of our business model is minor miracles. So we got one.
12: We got one. And it should be here about 2 o'clock. Another one of your aircraft that's here supporting the anniversary of the Korean War is your Sky Raider.
14: Yeah, our AD-4 is actually a Korean War veteran airframe. It didn't go on to serve in Vietnam, so it still wears the navy blue paint from the Korean era. What's really cool about it is it was on the deck of the USS Valley Forge in the opening salvos of U.S. Navy involvement in that war. So the North Koreans pushed south, pushed the Allied forces and the South Koreans almost completely off the peninsula. They were locked into a perimeter around Busan. And the U.S. Navy's response to that was to deploy the aircraft carrier, the USS Valley Forge, into the theater. And so operating from the Sea of Japan, our Sky Raider launched strikes against North Korean infrastructure, railroad lines, bridges, things like that in particular, to try to stem their advance. It also, we think, has combat time in downtown Pyongyang. And we're still working with various family members of the pilots who flew with VA-55 so that we can try to nail down which specific missions the airframe was on. But the Sky Raiders of VA-55 did support the Incheon landings as well. So there's a real genuine piece of history down there in Warbirds.
12: Excellent. And you will be at the theater, or at the Fly-In Theater tonight with the intro for the William Holden Grace Kelly movie, Bridges of Toko Ri.
14: That's correct. We are bringing with us our Sky Raider pilot, who actually is a Navy strike fighter pilot from, not all the way from the Korean War. But we'll be there with Hal Bryan and talking a little bit about Korean War history.
12: Sounds good. That will be about 8:30 or so tonight, about the time the sun goes down and the mosquitoes come out.
14: Yeah, they'll eat me alive. So if you're worried about being bit by mosquitoes, just come anyway, because they'll all be on me.
12: All right, there you go. And there's free popcorn, and it's good. My wife and I, Julie, we watched Top Gun the other night just for fun. It's a great time, and made possible by Lycoming. So that's tonight, 8:30, Bridges of Toko Ri. And will the Sky Raider fly in any of the air shows?
14: The Sky Raider is expected to fly a little later in the week.
12: Okay. And the 262 will fly as well.
14: Yeah. So I think it's supposed to fly Wednesday and Saturday, currently on the schedule docket.
12: Good. But, of course, schedules are subject
14: to change. Weather, pilot availability, and
12: all
14: maintenance.
12: All those things. All those good things. Oh, there we go.
14: That's not it yet.
12: No, that's not it. It doesn't sound anything like that, that's for sure. With the airplane itself, some people call it the 262, call it a replica, but it's beyond just a replica, right?
14: So I think it's an interesting thing. It becomes a discussion about how do you define replica versus reproduction. So the aircraft was built off of the original example that is in the U.S. Navy collection at the museum down in Pensacola. And I think there was an idea back in the 90s that if you could restore this airplane and build each part as you went, you could assemble a full flying 262, overcoming some of the limitations of the original engines and all that. And then I think someone said, as always happens in aviation, if we're going to build one, we should build five and we should sell them.
12: Yep.
14: But Ike has had his hands more on every nut and bolt on rivet on that airplane, so it probably bears asking him what he thinks of it as a replica, as a construct.
15: Well, I believe if you're looking for something that was built recently, it's the closest example to something that you would have found tucked away in the woods somewhere in Germany right after the end of the war.
12: Yeah.
15: And it's a little bit nicer paint, but it's constructed with all the same stuff. So it's definitely something to see.
12: It's about as real as it gets.
14: One of the things that our curator, Zach Boffman, pointed out to us was, when you see these in museums, you typically don't see them serviced.
12: Right.
14: The landing gear struts are not where they're supposed to be. And yeah, all I'll say is when you see it in person, it makes all the difference in the world. So don't miss the chance to come see it on the ramp without a fence or a railing around it. Come ask some questions. Meet Ike. Meet our chief pilot, Mike. Zach's down there. You know, come experience this thing, because it's not an easily done thing to bring it here to AirVenture. It won't be here every year.
12: Yeah. Sounds good. We'll look for it probably about 2 o'clock this afternoon. The Messerschmitt 262 jet showing up here as part of AirVenture 2025. Well, that's going to wrap up today's show. This is From the Stand. I'm Steve Buss, and you are listening to EIA Radio.
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16: With Jaymon G. On the Fly is on the air.
17: And yes, we are. We are down at Ultralights, down on the farm. Hey, Steve, what row is this?
18: What row? This is row B in Ultralight parking.
17: I don't mean this row, but out there, what row would that be equivalent to in vintage parking? Do you know?
18: That's in the 70s, I believe.
17: 70s. So, folks, you head south, and if you're cruising by all the airplanes, there's a whole section of Cessna 195s right out here in front of Ultralights. When you get to those 195s, you know you're there. You make a right, and you head on over to the Ultralight area, the Ultralight barn. It's very hospitable down here. There's all kinds of EAA stuff to buy. There's a gift shop. There's restaurants with food, beverages, and a whole bunch of friendly people that like to fly little ultralight airplanes. Artie Trost, you are one of them. Welcome. Hello.
19: Hi.
17: So, Artie, you are an ultralight pilot.
19: Technically, I'm now flying what's called an experimental light sport, but when you look at it, you'd say that's an ultralight. It's just a little heavier, flies a little faster, carries a little more gas than is legal under the ultralight regulations.
17: Excellent. Let's talk about that. You bring up a good point. What is the difference between a Part 103 qualified ultralight and sport ultralight?
19: As soon as you go above the legal limits for an ultralight, Part 103, such as more than 5 gallons of gas, such as being a two-seater instead of a single-seater, such as exceeding 63 miles an hour in straight and level flight. As soon as you exceed, as soon as you exceed a weight, empty weight of 254 pounds, then you technically are no longer an ultralight. Then you fall under light sport rules.
17: Right, and that changed, what are we now, 6 years ago now? Is that right? Yeah,
20: about that.
17: 6 years ago.
19: Right.
17: So now there's a requirement, once you get over those limits, you have to go take a written exam for a light sport pilot, get signed off by an instructor, and do all that stuff that you don't have to do with a Part 103 ultralight.
19: That's correct. And for those of us who were flying under Part 103, we were able to, we didn't have quite as many requirements to go through, but still had to take a written, still had to take a check ride.
17: Okay, tell us a little bit about what that process entails. Really, that's all over with now, right? That was, or is it still grandfathered? Can
19: people
17: still do it?
19: Well, yeah, no, you can't grandfather in since 2010 was the last time, January of 2010, that you could grandfather in.
17: Artie, what type of ultralight do you fly?
19: I have two ultralight types. I want to be clear, it's an experimental light sport. So, and one is a Max Air.

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1: With two other pilots, one in a RANS and one in a Titan Tornado, both of whom are experimental light sport.
2: And where did you leave? Where did you depart?
1: Where did we leave from?
2: Yeah.
1: From Sandy, Oregon, which is just outside of Portland.
2: Okay. Wow. What was the route you took to Oshkosh?
1: We came across eastern Oregon and then followed the Snake River across Idaho, zipped up into Kemmerer, Wyoming to cross the Rockies, and then followed I-80 through Rock Springs, Rawlins, Laramie, Cheyenne. And then once we hit Nebraska with its flat fields and South Dakota, we pretty much left the highways and just did a beeline for Oshkosh.
2: You know, that Rock Springs area, that's pretty high and windy.
1: Yes.
2: what is the service ceiling on an ultralight like yours?
1: Well, it's interesting. Rock Springs is at 7,400 feet field elevation, and we had some pretty severe density altitude. I didn't have much problem. I was up at 10,000, 10,500 feet, and the density altitude was about 12.5. The RANS had some difficulty, and so we had some short days because of that severe problem.
2: Now, are you running a Rotax engine?
1: Yes, I am. I'm running a Rotax Greyhead 582.
2: And the RANS, what was it running?
1: An HKS.
2: Okay. Do those have auto-compensating carburetors? Is that how they...
1: I believe the HKS does. I know mine does not.
2: Okay, so you have to lean your mixture at those altitudes.
1: I had to change my jets on the ground. I can't do anything in the air except fly. So I had to change my main jets and my jet needle, the clip in my jet needle, to deal with the higher altitudes.
2: So do you do that then when you land at Rock Springs in order to take back off? You do a jet exchange?
1: No, I did it earlier than that because what I noticed was that I was using a lot of fuel and my EGTs were going high. When I started noticing that was when, and I'm trying to remember exactly, I think it was actually when we first got into Kemmerer is when I did that.
2: Okay. So not only are you a light sport pilot, but one of the really cool things about light sport is the fact that you can do so much of the maintenance yourself.
1: That's correct.
2: Now, is yours a kit-built or a factory-built aircraft?
1: Kit-built.
2: So if you build a kit aircraft, then you are actually qualified to maintain it, correct?
1: Well, actually, I have not built either. I've had three ultralights I've not built, or ultralight types. I've never built any of them. So for light, under the experimental light sport, you can take a two-day class. It's a 16-hour class. And that gives you the certification, I guess you'd say, to be able to maintain your own aircraft. If you build it yourself, you automatically have that right.
2: Okay. Now, is it Lockwood down in Florida that's the big supporters of the Rotax engine?
1: Lockwood, yes. Lockwood Aviation is supply.
2: And don't they have a plethora of courses available for people who want to overhaul and maintain their own Rotax engines?
1: There's a number of places that do that. Lockwood is certainly considered one of the, you know, the most well-known and does probably the most. The Rainbow Aviation out in California, also Brian and Carol Carpenter, also provide
2: very nice
1: training.
2: Folks. I know
1: yes.
2: Very nice folks.
1: Yes, and they also provide that kind of training. And I know there's other people. Those are the ones I'm just familiar with. I know there's other full-service Rotax centers that offer training in how to maintain your ultralight, your engines.
2: If I'm not mistaken, I think the Carpenters have the only certified light sport repairman course in the country, don't they? I believe so. The full course.
1: I don't know if that's... It used to be, and I just don't know if that's true anymore, but I know it used to be.
2: Yeah, I've interviewed a couple people who have gone through that course, and it's a phenomenal course from what I understand. I also believe, I'm not sure about this, maybe you guys know, that once you attain your light sport repairman certificate, I think that qualifies you then for a very short move on to the AMP license.
1: Not that I've ever heard. I do not believe that so. Remember, it's only a 16-hour course. Now, what you're referring to, the full...
2: The long course.
1: The 120 hours, I have not taken...

0: taken that, and so I really don't know about that. Do you know, Steve? No.
1: Huh, okay. Anyway, so let's get back to your... You had a little bit of everything. You had you had prairie, you had mountains, and then you had the Midwest.
0: Yep.
1: Humidity, heat, but you have all that wind in your face.
0: And it was great. It was just great. It's a wonderful, wonderful thing for me to be flying out in the open. Yeah, I love it.
1: I guess if you had to compare it to someone who doesn't really know that experience, I guess it would be like an airborne motorcycle ride across the country.
0: Right. It's a difference between flying in a car on a motorcycle. Yeah. Mm-hmm.
1: Yeah, that's great. Did you have any excitement on the trip?
0: We started out with four of us, and one person had some engine difficulties in Wyoming and was not able to land successfully. He was unhurt, but his plane was not unhurt, and so we had to spend some time breaking it down and putting it into a U-Haul truck so he could take it home. But other than it actually, I was really nervous about flying through Wyoming because of the winds and the altitudes, and it was actually pretty benign. I mean, we actually had more wind going over the Blue Mountains coming out of Oregon than we had in Wyoming. The wind we had was great tailwind. We had sometimes up to 30-mile-an-hour tailwinds. I was seeing, like, at times 90 to 100 miles an hour over the ground, but there was not turbulence, and that's what I had been really worried about.
1: Let's talk a little bit about turbulence in an ultralight, because it can be very irritating, not unsafe, but irritating in a regular general aviation airplane, no less a light sport. They're pretty kitey, aren't they?
0: Yes, they are. And when you say irritating, that's what I fly, it's such an understatement. Turbulence can be really terrifying. Definitely goes beyond irritating.
1: Yeah. Now, I would guess that... a lot of thermaling, though, can't you in these aircraft?
0: You can, although they're not really gliders. And as a matter of fact, one of the things that we did coming across Wyoming, if we were having difficulty climbing, was we looked for cloud shadows. And as soon as you get into the cloud shadows, you usually gain several hundred feet of lift, what I call free lift. So when I was having troubles maintaining altitude, I was looking for cloud shadows.
1: Yep, and summertime. Wintertime, not so much.
0: That's correct.
1: Speaking of wintertime, do you fly your airplane in the winter at all?
0: Well, Oregon, I'm in Western Oregon. It rains a lot. And so whenever it's not raining or snowing, I'm flying. Yeah.
1: Excellent. Excellent. Well, we're going to take a quick break once again here at the bottom of the hour. And when we come back, we'll do some more chatting about ultralights. We are down on the forearm. I'm Jay Montgomery. We're on the fly.
2: From the back corner of the EAA radio archives, here's an interview from 2025.
3: Wow. Tuesday.
4: Tuesday, day two. Here we are.
3: We got here.
4: Yeah.
3: We got here. Jack.
4: Another spectacular morning here.
3: Yeah,
4: wow,
3: that
4: it's just
3: is true.
4: So nice.
3: That is true. Jack, we have Mitch Heaton, who's joined us from Hartzell Propeller. He is the Director of Sales and Marketing Strategy. And he's here to tell us about composite propellers.
5: Absolutely, yes. Yeah.
3: You're making me feel old because my airplane doesn't have one now.
5: I got
3: a metal propeller, so do tell. It's a Hartzell, but why? What's going on in the world with
5: everybody
3: propellers?
5: Wants to lightweight. Everybody wants lightweighting, and everything's about polar moment changes and just trying to get that weight on the front. So every plane's a little different, of course. But I will say that I'd say 80% of the new projects we're working on are for composite propellers as opposed to metal. Now, metal's not going anywhere. It serves a great purpose for a lot of different aircraft. But when we work together on ultimately these new projects, especially within the AAM field, all that advanced air mobility, we're working deep within composites. So we've been doing composites since 1944. But composite means a lot of different things. So what we're trying to focus on now is just explaining that it's carbon fiber composite. It's just a little bit of a foam core to hold the shape And then the outside of that is a resin transfer molding process that we do. It's kind of like a, we call it sock layup. So you put on the socks, and then once it goes into the mold in the machine, the press, it injects that resin transfer, and then it presses and it allows for that form to come together. So we are going to be talking more and more about carbon fiber composites as we continue on in the space.
6: If I understood you correctly just now, you said that the difference in weight of the propeller can affect... I mean, I think it's obvious it affect what the CG,
5: yes,
6: and as a result, the performance of the airplane.
5: Yeah,
6: a lot.
5: Yeah, so you're going to get different thrust levels, but you're also just going to get different takeoff. You're going to get a variety of different cruise standards, right? So, for example, one of the things that we unveiled last night at the before movie night was a 30-second video talking about our composites, but ultimately just talking Hartzell propeller. Okay, so. In that video is a gentleman by the name of Essex Prescott. Essex has a team of people that fly in the backcountry, and the coolest thing, they drop off their bags and their luggage, or not luggage, but their camping and skiing equipment at the top of some unskied area, and they hike to it, and then they ski down this fresh snow that's never been skied on before.
3: Oh,
5: right?
3: Wow.
5: They got there with their plane. They put on, they took a two-blade metal off, put on a three-blade composite, same CG, same polar moments, same essentially almost the same weight by going within that, and they were able to get that same power and thrust and take off quicker and land a little quicker as well, because they're only flying into these rough patches and, you know, unpaved areas.
3: Tell me a little more about your advanced air mobility stuff. I mean, this is kind of cracking right on the edge of technology today. You now have something certified for that?
5: Yes. Yeah, so we were really excited that yesterday we released the news with Beta Technologies. Beta has the Alia aircraft. And it's all electric, completely electric motor that they've in-house designed. But they came to us and they said, we need something that goes with this this electric motor. We need it to understand and adapt and operate the way different than what you critically have done over the years with your constant speed. They said, I think we could use a ground adjustable propeller. So we've actually not done ground adjustable in a very long time. We've been around 107 years. It's probably been 50 years since we did anything like that.
6: Wow.
5: Yeah, we did just buy a Whirlwind propeller, made that acquisition in early 2024, who has ground adjustable. But Hartzell as a line has not for 50 years. So we introduced that, started working on it about 3.5 years ago, got all the way down the path, and we, as of yesterday, introduced the very first Part 35 propeller certified for electric aircraft.
3: So tell me a little bit about what makes a propeller for an electric engine different.
5: All right. So really you're trying to understand the weight of that aircraft first. So the propeller being ground adjustable, they're trying to serve one mission. Every time somebody talks about the propeller, it's the mission of the aircraft, right? Are you doing short takeoff and landing? Are you doing cargo? How heavy is it? What are your goals? You all know that very, very well. Which, by the way, I'm amazed at how many years you guys have been doing this. That's really awesome that you guys have been doing this for so long.
6: We'll get it right eventually.
5: Yeah. Hey, we all try, right? But it's amazing. And so what they have is mostly it's going to be cargo for people like UPS and Amazon. They've signed long-term deals with them, outstanding deals with them that they're looking at, okay, we just need to get up with this, I think it's something like 2,800 pounds of battery. And so that's going to make sure that they're heavy in certain areas, and they're trying to only get up and lock in that pitch that they need, right? So for that, we just needed to figure out with the electric motor what flange we're going to use. All of it comes back to that plus lightning and making sure that we can withstand lightning strikes and go through. So there are a variety of different things, but we also had to understand the way the composites would work, where the composite blade would be weighted at the base, at the tail, or at the middle, not at the tip ever, but just different elements that we needed to understand. And we make 95% of those parts in-house in Piqua, Ohio.
6: Mm-hmm. We're talking with Mitch Heaton of Hartzell Propeller here on the Attitude Adjustment Hour. So you talked about how the weight difference will give you a performance benefit. Are there other pros and cons to composites over traditional propellers? And my real question is there a difference to the way the owner and the operator needs to kind of take care of the care and feeding of this propeller?
5: So let's go to that last question first, if I could.
6: Yeah.
5: The care. So one of the greatest benefits of composites, especially with how thick our carbon fiber is it's repairable for many, many. Like, we essentially, when we sell them, they're guaranteed for unlimited life, right? So as long as there's not some brutal prop strike or the guts of, I'm talking about the blades, they're unlimited life blades. So that's a great thing for us. But the repairability, you can get down into it maybe a half inch, and you can patch that up. So a lot of people will see the nicks, and, you know, so many people here at EAA fly on backcountry. They fly on the water. They fly in sand. They fly in tough areas, and that just is brutal on the leading edge in the propeller. But we've made it to where you can withstand that.
6: Mm-hmm.
5: So if you get an actual rock or, let's say, a small bird or whatever else, and it puts a little gouge in there, we have the unlimited amounts of time that you can actually build that back up. The metal itself, if it's picked out, you have to reshape and actually buy a new blade. But the composite's repairable. We make an epoxy kit that you can work through that. It seals it. We have training videos online, free to anybody, just so they can do it. An A&P can get there, and then you take it in to make sure that you check for dynamic balance and everything else. But ultimately, we're trying to make sure that whether it's a personal pilot or whether it's a fleet, that fleet is able to keep it in the air as long as possible.
3: What about brittleness? I had a prop that got backed into with a tug at an FBO, and it took the blade out of track so far that I had to replace the prop.
5: Really?
3: Yeah, I mean, it was tacky because they didn't say anything about it.
5: Yeah.
3: But does that happen with carbon fiber, or is it brittle? Would that have cracked it or done something different to it?
5: So one day I'll show you this amazing bird strike video, but we essentially test things for those kind of scenarios, right? And it has a lot of bend, a lot of give.
3: Okay.
5: So the bird strike video shows essentially we have to choose and say to the FAA, we tested it at its weakest point. And imagine in the AAM space with advanced air mobility, there's a lot of transition at when you're going from lift and on, right? So tilt rotors are going to lift, turn, and go forward to be able to provide that propulsion. At that moment where it's tilting, it provides an enormous amount of stress and loads on it. We test it in that scenario, blast it with a 4-pound gelatinous bag of goo that's similar to a bird, and we test it there. So it's available to bend. It has that give to it that allows for you to have scenarios like that. You just have to check on it after.
6: Is that how they do bird strike tests now? I remember back in the day when they had a much more earthy method of doing bird strike tests. They use a gelatinous bag of goo.
5: That's it. It's one of my favorite things to say, too.
3: Yeah. I can imagine. Yeah. You did that very, very well.
5: So we're near Wright-Patterson Air Force Base in Piqua, Ohio, just north of Dayton. And there's so many different wind tunnels, so many different research institutes. And it allows for us, if we don't have something, we have other people that do. So we can do nearly everything on site in Ohio.
6: Yeah.
3: That is terrific. That is terrific. So you're here at AirVenture this week. You guys have a pretty big booth, and you've got some seminars going on. Where are you on the field?
5: So we're at booth 289. So we're real close to the Four Corners, and we're really close to Hangar B. So right outside Hangar B, it's the old Honeywell building, the Bendix King building. So we have two plots right there. We have our building that we used to have down the road on that spot, and then the building that was Honeywell's is right next to us. In that building, we're doing seminars every day, 9, 10, 11, 12, and 1. So 5 hours, all 5 days of Monday through Friday. So please come out and enjoy. But we also have giveaways. We have prop socks that we're giving away that go in line with our new video. We have tattoos, temporary tattoos, and even real tattoos happening today. So a lot of stuff going on at booth 289. Please come see us.
3: Thank you so much, Mitch, for coming in to EAA Radio.
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7: morning, live from the Ron Scott Communication Center. This is From the Stand. And on this morning's show, we'll look back at 50 years of performances by the Commemorative Air Force's Tora Tora Tora. We'll also discover the backstory of a rare Dauntless dive bomber that was recovered from Lake Michigan and take a trip back 30 years, believe it or not, 30 years to the start of Desert Storm. But first, we have airshow icon Michael Goulian joining us here.
8: Good morning. Good morning.
7: You survived the evening?
8: I did. I did. It was, I was telling everybody, it was like a snow day, right? We had the night off, and everybody went out and had a party in the campground before it started to get serious, and then we all went to our friends' houses.
7: So you were actually planning to stay in the campground?
8: Yeah. I mean, so my family and I, we have a camper and out there really in the Cirrus Village. So it's a fun time at night as well. So, but as the storms looked like they were getting more and more organized and serious, EAA wanted everybody off the grounds. As they know, people were going to the museum last night, and we went and stayed at David and Martha Martin's house. So I slept on their couch last night.
7: A good night's sleep.
8: Right.
7: And I understand you also took a little trip to this very, very south end of the field
8: before the storm. We did. A bunch of our friends, we got on a golf cart, and we went as far south as you can go. And we were saying, I think we're almost in Chicago by now. And we found the end of AirVenture, and it was two guys sitting out there drinking beer in the grass underneath their pretty new Cirrus SR-22. So we congratulated those guys for being furthest from show center.
7: And they were having a good time.
8: They were having a great time.
7: Yeah. And Cirrus, of course, one of your sponsors that helps you out on the air show circuit throughout the year.
8: Yeah, absolutely. So we have a really nice Cirrus training center in Boston. I live in Boston, and we have three locations there. And then my wife and I have a SR-22 that when I'm not flying in the air show plane back and forth, I'm using the Cirrus to get home, which is great.
7: Sounds good. We have been talking throughout the week about the International Aerobatic Club and their 50th anniversary plus one. And you got your start with IAC.
8: Yeah. You know, Steve, a lot of people ask, how do I get involved in aerobatic flying? That's the thing that we hear all the time and get emailed. And I want to do what you do. How do I do that? And all those things. And the answer to that question is the International Aerobatic Club, right? And I'm not sure how many people know, but it is a division of EAA and has been for a long time. And the IAC is an organization that it promotes grassroots flying, so that you might see myself and Kevin Coleman and Patty and Kirby out here doing what we do, but that's only sort of the top of the IAC sort of food chain, right, of the unlimited competitors. But what you don't see is there's people showing up in RVs and Stearmans and Harry Barr used to fly primary in his P-51 Mustang in Nebraska at the contest. And it's just a great way for people to get involved in grassroots aviation. And, you know, again, if you're learning on technically advanced airplanes today, I feel you're missing a part of stick and rudder flying and a skill set that we're quickly losing. And the IAC and aerobatic flying, not everybody has to be an airshow performer. It's really for the fun of everybody. There's 4,000 members in the IAC, and it's an organization that is based upon flying excellence. And that's what has, I think, attracted me and all these other people to the IAC.
7: That's right. And even the very first name of IAC, before it was IAC, was the Precision Flying Club.
8: Yeah, that's right.
7: That's right. So it's always been a part of your heritage. What was it like for you? Or actually, how long before your first competition after you started kind of getting into aerobatics?
8: Wow. So I actually started flying, and I don't recommend this to people, but I was still a student pilot when I started flying aerobatics. I just wanted to do it, and I was able to solo a plane. So I would take one of my dad's Cessna 150s and fly it about 15 miles to the Lawrence Airport. And I would wash airplanes all week. And on Saturday, I had enough money to take 1 hour lesson in a decathlon. And I did that for a whole summer and started. And then it was really a couple weeks after my 17th birthday that Chapter 35 of the IAC had a contest in Jaffrey, New Hampshire. And the French Connection were there. And to me, like, there, all of the super Daniela Montaigne were there, and all of the, you know, the people that you see and read about were there, and I was starstruck. And that was, so I probably had 40 hours of aerobatic flying by then, had no clue what I was doing. Still, I was it was sort of a memorable event, almost like your first solo, right?
7: Right. Along the line, were there some IAC folks who kind of mentored you, helped you hone your skills?
8: the everybody in the IAC is trying to create an inclusive environment, which is really cool. And when I think back about the people that had the biggest influence on me, Patty Wagstaff, sort of as I was becoming of age in the IAC and competition flying, invited me to start to practice with all the big boys at the time, right? So Tom Jones, Clint McHenry, all of those guys. And then Ian Groom was also somebody that helped me quite a bit in the IAC. And so when I look back, I think of those people super fondly.
7: The very first competition, can I ask how you did?
8: You know, the truth be told is it was rained out. So it was really funny. And then I went the next spring in Montgomery, New York, to the French Connections contest, Chapter 52. So Daniela Montaigne would say, "Oh, your first contest was my contest." I'm like, "Well, technically it wasn't." And so I don't know. I was probably, I can't remember. I must have been fifth or sixth or seventh. I know I didn't win, that's for sure.
7: When in that very first competition, you were in the was it the primary category then?
8: Or it was sportsman then. Okay, it was sportsman then, was. Yep.
7: Okay, you have the known sequences that you have to fly. What was it like picking up that unknown for the first time?
8: Yeah, so that's something that in the IC world you start to do as an intermediate competitor, not as a sportsman competitor. But for people that don't know, the unknown program is a group of maneuvers or a sequence of maneuvers that's given to you the night before you fly. And you've never seen the sequence before. So you go home and you have to use all of your best calculations on altitude gained and lost and what the wind will do. And then you have to go out and fly that in front of the judges. And sort of that's always the separator in a contest, right? Because you can fly your own sequence 1,000 times and show up and do it in front of the judges. But one that you've never seen before, a little bit different.
7: As you progressed through the categories of IAC, when did you start to make the transition to from competition aerobatics to air shows?
8: So it's a great question, and I started to fly air shows really as a way to pay for my competition flying, which is the way a lot of people do it, right? So, however, the IAC flying today is very, very technically challenging and unlimited. Rob Holland does it really well, but there's not a lot of others that are actually walking the air show and competition thing line at the same time. Matt Chapman and I did it. Patty and I did it. And there was a few of us that were doing that back then. But then you had to be in the airplane all summer long, all fall, because the disciplines are very different, right? So competition flying, all your snap rolls are very precise, and all these, and air shows kind of mess with that a little bit, right? So usually the first day or so with your coach after being air show flying for a while was cleaning up all of your bad habits that you've created to get back on the precision road, and then you started to make progress from there.
7: So what are some of the ways that a maneuver might be different in an air show environment than it would be in a competition environment?
8: So in the air show world, you're really, I fly to a spate, to a spot, right? So depending upon where the wind is coming from, if you have a tailwind, you might have a steeper line. If you have a headwind, you might have a shallower line, because I'm always trying to find a certain specific point in front of the audience, right? So you'll always hear an IAC person that doesn't know anything about air shows will come up to you and say, "Oh, you were steep on that line, or you were shallow on that line." And I want to, like, yeah, absolutely, because it's not a contest, and I'm trying to actually perform for the audience and put the airplane in a specific spot. So that's the one thing on what we call 45 lines or angles. Those will be a little bit different. And then we're not really in IAC flying, it's 90 degrees, right? It's either what we call the X-axis or the Y-axis. Well, we're in airshow flying, you can go on oblique angles and do some more fun things. So it is more free-flowing, but if people have watched me fly, I sort of, Leo Laudenseger was my idol growing up, and I had a vision of how he flew, and I've lived my entire sort of airshow aerobatic career trying to live up to the aura that Leo had for me, and that was super aggressive, super precise, and in great control.
7: Let's talk a little bit about your air show routine. Has it changed much since we saw you last time in 2019?
8: It changes a little bit all the time. Rob Holland and I, we don't get to spend enough time together, but Rob, as everybody knows, is super creative, and I don't have as creative of a brain as Rob does. I'm more of a perfectly, you know, like in that Leo Laudenslager form, and so he helps me, like, get out of my precision brain and get into sort of a more creative brain. So every time Rob and I work together, we're always trying to add, like, hey, let's think about adding this and let's adding that. And but again, still trying to keep my own style in what I do, because you don't ever want to, then everybody starts to look the same, right? So you right. want to, you all want to sort of have your own style and stick to your own style.
7: Sounds good. When can we see you fly this week?
8: Saturday. We'll be back in the air on the big day on Saturday.
7: All right.
8: So can't
7: wait.
8: Look
7: forward to it. Michael Goulian, thank you for taking time out of your very busy schedule here at Oshkosh to spend a few minutes with us. We always appreciate the time and always love hearing your new stories.
8: Always a pleasure. Thanks, Steve.
7: Right.
8: Take care.
7: From the stand, this is EAA Radio.
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9: This is Digital Dave.
10: And I'm Fast Eddie.
9: And almost anything can be great. But anyway.
10: Not us, that's for sure. We're joined here by Jennifer Jensen, who is a co-executive producer for the Aviators and Air Bosses TV series. Good morning.
11: Good morning, gentlemen. How are you today?
10: Well, we're not gentlemen, but we're doing okay.
9: Yeah, we're doing all right.
11: I'll do my best to be a lady.
10: Good luck okay. with us. I was going to say, co-executive producer of Aviators and Air Bosses, that's got to be a busy job.
11: You know, I was kind of hoping at the beginning it'd be one of those, I can do it in the late afternoons and weekends maybe, but no. It's not that at all.
9: It's turned full-time on you, hadn't it?
11: It was full-time the first day I started.
9: Yeah.
11: Just didn't realize it. So, yeah.
9: So you basically got snookered into it, did you?
11: I absolutely did get snookered into it. Anthony Nally, our executive producer, and I knew each other for a couple years before the gestation of the Aviators. And he sort of asked for my help on a few things, sort of consulting, and that quickly became a producer position. So.
9: Yeah, it quickly became a full-time commitment.
11: Wow. It sure did.
10: It's amazing how you just got sucked right into that.
11: I know.
9: But it's cool working on a TV show.
10: It is.
11: It's amazingly cool working on a TV show, especially one about aviation.
10: Absolutely.
9: Planes and cameras.
10: All right. Well, I'm curious. You're co-executive producer. What do you do in that position?
11: You know, my family asked me that about every Friday afternoon. if you look at any movie or any television show, you'll see executive producer, you know, co-executive producers, associate producers, producers.
9: Assistant to the assistant producer.
11: Assistant to the assistant. I don't have any assistants, so if we can find one of those today, that would be great.
10: I'll volunteer.
11: All right.
9: I'm not doing anything after this week, right?
11: My major responsibility is to bring in the funding to make the show happen. And
9: never mind.
11: Yeah.
10: Geez, I'd rather be carrying a camera or something.
11: Some days I would too.
9: A piece of wire.
11: But it's also become very, very exciting for me in the fact that I get to sort of choose the segments that we do. I have a lot of involvement on the content for the show at this point. And that's really exciting, especially heading into this last season 4 and into season 5, which we start filming on Saturday with the Jetman.
9: Very cool.
11: Very, very cool. We're excited about that. This is the earliest we've ever started filming a season. And that's because we've got Air Boss coming up as well. So we've got camera crews running around this whole week filming 2 TV shows. And that's a first for us.
10: That's impressive. You'll notice how none of those crews are in our studio right now.
9: Yeah. That's because she told them no cameras.
11: I don't want to be on camera, guys.
10: She definitely
9: wants to be behind the scenes only.
11: Well, I am behind the scenes.
10: Yeah, and we need to be a lot farther behind the scenes.
9: Yeah, they locked us in a room.
11: That's okay. At least you're safe.
9: Yeah.
10: So what's coming down the pipeline here? What new things are you going to be doing with the Aviators and Air Bosses?
11: Well, the Aviators has continued to experience growth season after season. We've had 3 complete seasons aired now, and season 4 comes out third week of September on PBS here in the States and Discovery HD overseas. Our audience has continued to grow. We had a Nielsen rated 9.336337 million viewers a week in
9: My
11: season
9: goodness.
11: 1. 9.4 million viewers a week in season 1.
12: Wow.
11: We were thinking we'd get 200,000 people watching this show.
12: I'd be happy with like six.
11: I would have been content with six. And we've had about a 5% growth annually. We're up to about 12.5 million viewers in North America alone at this point, and 55 million viewers worldwide. We're on 6 out of 7 continents. Any guesses at which one we're not on?
10: Antarctica.
11: Good guess. Wow. Yeah. First one. And we did a segment with Basel Turbo Conversions and the BT-67.
12: Oh, yeah.
11: And they fly their planes to Antarctica. Their clients do. And I asked, would it be possible to maybe go down and film one of those for a segment, one of those trips to Antarctica, which would be very, very cool. And then while we're down there, why don't we broadcast an episode from one plane to another plane? So for one episode, I can say we're worldwide.
12: You know?
11: And they were actually interested. So keep your fingers crossed. We might make a trip to Antarctica.
10: I hope that comes off.
11: I do too. It would be very,
12: very exciting. You'll need a long sleeve shirt.
11: Maybe some flannels. Yeah. But we're really excited about AirBoss. That show has sort of evolved over the last 18 months. It came out of two segments we did on the Aviators, which were behind the scenes of an air show. And we hooked up with Wayne Boggs and Rob Ryder, who are here announcing this show this week. And we had two different segments and two different episodes. And our distributor looked at that and said, you know, this is its own show. And we took that little kernel of thought and continued to pursue that and have been very, very successful at that. It'll air in the spring on Discovery Network overseas. It was a pre-buy on Discovery HD. And mum's the word on US right now, but there is some behind-the-scenes work going on for that right now
12: very,
11: as well.
12: Very, very cool.
10: Well, we would definitely like to see more aviation-related programs on TV.
11: Absolutely.
10: And I haven't had the privilege of watching either of them yet, but I've noticed that there are DVD sets out already.
11: There are DVD sets, actually Blu-ray now with season 3, and we've not only had success on broadcast television, that was surprising success for us, mm-hmm. but in digital medium as well. We launched on Hulu in March of 2011, and in the first 10 days on Hulu, we had 36,000 views.
12: Wow.
11: Hulu took us off the air. And people were getting emails like, where'd you go? I want to watch more of the show. And they took us down to add more commercial breaks, which is what they do for their popular programming.
12: Oh, okay.
11: And so we were very happy about that. And then we launched on iTunes in September of 2011. And when season 3 came out September of 2012, I've got a screen capture that doesn't do very good on radio, I guess. But
12: no.
11: The first 3 seasons of The Aviators were all in the top 10 most downloaded nonfiction programs on iTunes.
10: That's good.
11: Beating out Stephen Colbert Report, you know, Top Gear BBC, and shows like that. It was fantastic.
12: Wow. I'm impressed.
10: Great.
12: So you guys are, you know where your next paycheck's coming from.
11: Yeah, we do.
12: That's a good thing. At this point, four years in now, we know where our next paycheck
11: is coming from.
10: Well, yeah. It's actually good to see that there's a lot of people doing this as a part-time professional air show announcer. There's a lot of pandemonium going on behind the scenes of a major air show.
11: Oh, absolutely. You know, and what's really interesting to me is you don't hear about aviation in popular media unless there's something wrong.
10: Yeah.
11: You know, there was one plane that crashed out of 3 million flights, but you don't hear there were 2,990,999 awesome flights today. You hear about the one bad one. There's so many misnomers about aviation. Too hard to fly. You know, it's unsafe to fly. And that was really the point behind The Aviators in the first place, was to reignite that flame to get people interested in aviation again. And unfortunately, you know, we had an accident air show with a wing walker here a few weeks ago that was very, very sad for the community. And that's all people hear about of an air show.
12: Right.
11: So if we can go behind the scenes, AirBoss isn't about the performance. It's not about the air show performance. You want to see that, go to the air show. You know, and there are millions of people every year that do that. But if you want to see these people who are willing to risk their lives to entertain you, if you want to learn what it's like to have 150 warbirds in the air at one time, like Monday afternoon.
12: And herd all those cats.
11: And herd all those cats. This is the show for you. We've actually kind of got the thought that this is going to be deadliest catch for aviation. You know, nobody cares about the fishing in Deadliest Catch. It's the characters.
10: And
11: while Aviators is a thematic show, it's driven about aviation. Air Boss is a character driven show. And we've got some great characters in aviation.
10: Oh, brother, do you ever?
9: Yes, you do.
11: I mean, starting with Wayne Boggs and Rob Ryder right there.
10: Yeah, there you are.
11: The best of the best of the best.
9: Yep.
11: You know, you can't go wrong.
9: So we're in no danger of ever being featured. So that's good.
10: You got that right. We'll be here in our little studio.
9: That's right.
10: Nondescript building.
9: But anyway, this show, I mean, this air show, you could film 10 episodes here.
11: Absolutely. And what's interesting is when we do the Aviators, we'll film with a company for a day. Or maybe even half a day. You know, we can do a couple shoots in one 24-hour period. Here, we filmed with Sean Tucker, for example, on Tuesday. And from the moment he gets up to the moment he goes to bed, you know, basically we're rolling cameras and on Wayne and everything else that's going on. So it's really capturing the entire essence of what goes on, the whole preparation, you know, going out and warming up. You know, people don't know that these pilots go out and do warm-up acts first, you know, things like that.
10: And of course, the preparations when they're at the show, the quiet time that they
11: have,
10: the food, the water that they have to be at peak performance. And of course, my favorite part is watching the performer do his dirt dance, his ground-based rehearsal.
11: That's what I was about to bring up. We filmed at the Aerostars on Monday, and we actually did a segment on them in the Aviators in Season 3. Right here at Whitman, we shut down the airspace for 2 hours in the afternoon, 2 hours in the evening, because we do a day and a night show. And the FISDO was up from Milwaukee, and we had a great time. We actually had, you know, the airport was closed, but we had cars lined up because they thought, what is this? It's an impromptu air show.
10: Yeah.
11: You know? But the coolest visual that we had was an overhead camera view of these guys just walking through, you know, and doing all their breaks and all their cuts and all their rolls and everything and counting it off. And just, you know, it was amazing to watch.
10: If you want to see an extraordinary dirt dance, watch Team Aerodynamics. There's 12 of
11: them.
10: That is just superb to watch that.
11: I look forward to it, and I'm sure I'll get a chance.
10: I hope so. I hope you can get it on film.
11: You bet.
10: Show people what it takes to rehearse a major air show act.
11: It's amazing. The preparation, you know, not only physical but mental, like these dirt dances, is just astounding.
10: I have a great story for you about Sean Tucker.
11: Okay.
10: Back in 2004, we were up at the Sussex Air Show, and Sean Tucker had done his act. He was out on near the flight line practicing his golf swing. One of the announcers that was working with us at the time, Sonny Everett, walks out there with a wireless mic and starts trying to interview Sean Tucker, and Sean waved him off. It was great.
9: 1 minute.
11: When you're in the mode, you know, you're in the mode.
10: He was having a good time here. We were watching him for about 5 minutes before Sonny decided, oh, I've got to do something
11: with
10: this.
9: Didn't work, though. He didn't get him to say, you know, anything.
10: No, he didn't. But it was still one of those great air show moments that a lot of people don't know happen.
11: Yeah.
10: And they're happening right here at Air Venture.
11: Every day.
9: Now, are you going to stay with large air shows, or are you going to go on down to smaller airports?
11: Everything. Anything and everything in between. Absolutely. You know, from military flights to the one-offs to, you know. We filmed yesterday with a young up-and-comer, and a great dynamic change from Sean on Tuesday. So.
9: Real quick, where can we find you guys on the field?
11: You look for the, you know, green shirts, green vests, and the golf carts that say the Aviators and Air Boss on them. But I would encourage anybody who's listening this morning to come out to Sennheiser's booth 288 on Friday night at 6. We're going to have a Season 4, Episode 1 premiere of the Aviators showing at their booth on Friday night. And the first 100 people get a free Aviators hat.
9: Cool.
10: That's
9: very
10: great.
9: Cool.
11: Yeah.
9: All right. Well, this is Digital Dave. I want to thank you for joining us.
11: Thanks for having me.
10: And I'm Fast Eddie, and you're listening to EAA Radio.
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3: And we're back. Oh, that's interesting. We have a new opening
6: we didn't have before.
3: We've
6: been rebranded right here on the fly. It's really the Attitude Adjustment Hour.
3: It is indeed. So, Jack, we've done the hot swap again.
6: Yep.
3: And we have Alicia Heron. She's the features editor for AOPA Publications, and she produces content for AOPA Pilot, Turbine Pilot, and Flight Training magazine. She's a multi-engine land and single-engine sea plane rated commercial pilot. And I didn't know this, you're a double I.
13: I sure am. Thanks for having me today.
3: It is wonderful for you to be here. You are hanging out by the AOPA sweepstakes airplane, which I believe you have a personal relationship with. It feels like you've been around this airplane a lot.
6: Really? Do tell.
13: I sure have. So it's been a really fun project. You know, we started it in secret, actually, in October of 2023. So the sweepstakes manager, Nikki Britton, and myself were co-managing this project. She's done a lot of she's headed a lot of the maintenance stuff, and I've done more of the flying, and it's just been this wonderful project. It's so exciting that we're so close to being able to give it away. We don't know exactly when we'll be able to give it away because we hand that whole process off once the sweepstakes is over to our sweepstakes company, Ventura, which takes care of it. But yes, it's been a wonderful plane to fly. It's upgraded, has this wonderful Garmin suite of avionics. Flight Instruments did this beautiful panel. Arturo's Interio did this beautiful interior, and it's, as you may or may not have already seen, the paint scheme is meant to mimic the paint scheme of the 182 that was on the very first cover of AOPA Pilot Magazine. So we're very excited about it and very excited to have it here and to be able to give it away soon to somebody who will hopefully be very excited to have it.
3: Yeah. The panel on it charmed me, mm-hmm. quite frankly, because it is round instruments. It has an analog feel to it, and yet there's plenty of digital instrumentation in there to make it a fully functional IFR airplane, if that's what you need to do with it.
13: Yeah, exactly. I think one of the things that's so great about this 182 is that it can take somebody, if they have zero time, up to whatever they want to do with it, long IFR cross countries. But we really wanted to keep that Restomod look, keep that sort of classic Cessna feel inside. So as you mentioned, you know, we kept that sort of round dial look and used those Garmin avionics that fit so seamlessly right into that. And it can, if you want to just fly day VFR, if you want to teach somebody to fly in that airplane, like I imagine this plane becoming a family plane, hopefully, maybe we'll see, and being with people for a long time, maybe somebody one day learns how to fly in it. But it can take somebody, you know, who's a student all the way up to somebody who's doing these long commercial IFR cross countries, because it has that Garmin autopilot and it has all these beautiful, wonderful avionics that are super easy to use and just displayed so cleanly in that panel.
3: Yeah,
13: so, I love it.
3: Yeah, it's really true. You have had this tremendous opportunity with mm-hmm. AOPA to cover so many different things. I mean, I know the sweepstakes project is like this moment mm-hmm. for everybody at AOPA when you get it and you realize the depth and the breadth of doing it. But talk a little bit about the kind of writing that you've gotten to do there, because there are a lot of people who think, oh my God, I would love to be an aviation writer. How do I get to get those kinds of assignments?
13: Mm-hmm, absolutely. So it is so fun what I get to do. And actually, when I was in college, I went to college at Rocky Mountain College in Billings, Montana for aviation to become a professional pilot. And we had to do this, you know, what if that isn't the path you take, write some stories, do a homework assignment on what you would like to do. And I said, I'd like to be a Red Bull Air Race pilot, or I would like to be an aviation writer. And I, you know, they, my
6: not two jobs I put side by side necessarily, but I like it. Yes,
13: well, I'll follow that up with a story I recently did because of social media and all the fun stuff I get to do with AOPA. But anyway, I just started writing. I've always loved writing, and I, you know, applied for this job without a journalism degree, but through the 7 years that I've been at AOPA have been, you know, the help of the team and through that whole process I've gotten to this point. And the way that we do our stories, a lot of the time it is just you get to pitch the story. And I found a lot of luck finding some great stories on social media because, you know, when you're doing a magazine story, and especially now in this age of social media and video, you want it to be visually stunning as well. So being on social media and finding people who are interesting, doing something different, doing something to share how wonderful general aviation is, social media has been a huge help to me. So, this recent story I did, speaking of Red Bull, was with the Red Bull helicopter pilot, Aaron Fitzgerald, who will actually be performing this week at Oshkosh. And that was entirely through social media. I started following him. He followed me back. I was like, this is the coolest thing ever. And then eventually said, hey, would you ever be interested in being in a story for AOPA pilot? And he said, sure. So you know, finding these stories, and it really is sort of self-driven. There are times when I get things assigned, but 90% of the stories are things that I find, whether through searching, you know, Oshkosh is a great place to find people to do stories on, or through social media. So it's a variety of stuff.
6: Am I correct that so the three publications that we mentioned in mm-hmm. the introduction, AOPA Pilot, Turbine Pilot, and Flight Training Magazine, are they all still print on paper magazines these
13: days? That's correct, yes.
6: Yeah. Can you talk a little bit about AOPA's sort of plans or commitment to continuing to do print-on-paper magazines and publications?
13: I can talk about that a little bit. Yeah, we feel that it's one of our premium member products. We love having a print magazine. Our members love having a print magazine. And we consistently get feedback that that's something that they want to keep around and that we want to keep around. And we're very proud of that. And we are going to, you know, keep that going for the foreseeable future. You know, there were times, especially during the pandemic, when it was really hard to get paper, and that was a challenging time, but we're sort of past that, and we love this product that we can offer our members, and we consistently get really good feedback that it's one of the things our members love best.
6: Yeah. But do you find though, you sort of alluded to this a minute ago, that all the stories you do are definitely multimedia stories.
13: Yes, and that's something that I think even in my time at AOPA has changed. You know, social